0: Netanyahu to escalate the conflict. The White House describes the meetings as positive and productive, but provided little detail about what was discussed or agreed upon. Nick Harper for CBC News, Washington.
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2: Hi there, I'm Sarah Penton in Kelowna. You're listening to CBC Radio 1, and this is Radio West. Coming up in the next hour of the program, picking up the pieces after a wildfire, we're hoping to connect with the mayor of the village of Clinton about the mark the Pear Lake fire in the South Cariboo has left on his community. That's coming up hopefully in the next hour on our program. Also, we will head to India. India's Gen Z led cockroach protests have been making headlines across the world for weeks. We'll tell you a little bit more about where the name come from and what is stemming from behind those protests. Also, the West Coast Trail hike has turned into more of an adventure than some people were planning after high water closed a section of the popular Vancouver Island hike. We'll bring you the latest on how people are getting off the popular but remote trail. Lots to get to in the next hour of the program. First, though, at 5:05 Pacific, 6:05 in the Mountain Time Zone, we'll head to our Vancouver newsroom. Robert Zimmerman has some of the day's news headlines.
3: Sarah, the provincial government says about 1,600 properties are still under evacuation orders as crews continue to deal with growing wildfires. A new autism support organization is working to help provide training to first responders in BC. And dozens of hikers have evacuated from the West Coast Trail on Vancouver Island due to heavy rain. More BC news coming up at the bottom of the hour.
2: Thank you very much. That is Robert Zimmerman on our news desk this afternoon. Robert Zimmerman talking about the West Coast Trail. It's quite an evacuation that people, I mean, it's hard enough to actually do that hike, but let alone having to evacuate from it would be a whole nother can of worms. So we'll bring you some of the folks who were evacuated from that hike as well coming up on the program. Dana Kelly on the other side of the glass, keeping an eye on what's happening on the roads. What are you seeing?
4: Hello. Yes, absolutely. So that highway closure on Highway 97 still closed in both directions due to the wildfire in that area. So it's closed for about a 60-kilometer stretch between 70 Mile House and just south of Clinton. So the detour is available via Highway 1 through Kamloops to Highway 5 and Highway 24. Also, Highway 1 is closed in both directions due to the wildfire in the Fraser Canyon. So it's the fire is just north of Hell's Gate. So the closure is for about a 45-kilometer stretch there. Watch for crews and signage. You can either use Highway 3 or Highway 5 as alternate routes. Again, if you see anything on your travels and want to give us a call, you can do so and we'll pass along the message. 1-855-222-5775 or Radio West at cbc.ca.
2: Thank you very much, Dana Kelly. Well, first up this hour in the program, heavy rain has made a section of the popular West Coast Trail impassable. Parks Canada says creeks and rivers are not safe to cross on foot, and it's been responding to multiple evacuation requests. The 75-kilometer hiking trail along Vancouver Island's west coast is considered extremely challenging with ladder systems, deep mud, and fast rivers. Heather Miller was on the second day of her hike when she decided to get off the trail. She managed to get back to an access point at Nittany Nat Narrows and caught a boat ride out.
5: I mean, I've certainly seen lots of rain here on the coastal hikes on the island, but this was, it just did not stop. And it was just, I was at Suzette Falls and the falls were absolutely raging. It was, quite a bit more rain than at one time than we're used to. Just looking at the amount of water that had been washed away, the beach is starting to erode a little bit more than what would be a simple crossing and relatively, a bit high, but manageable. And there was a couple of creek crossings that, I posted a little video on the Facebook site where it really did show how fast the water was moving. And once it gets up just around your knees, it's As long as it's below your knees, it's relatively safe, straightforward river crossing or creek crossing. But above your knees, you're really taking a chance. And that's where it was headed. I went back to the crab shack. And in anticipation of this, I got a reservation on one of the tent pads at the crab shack. But the more people I spoke to there, with injuries, trying to cross slippery logs instead of forging the creeks. And then a couple of people that were coming up from the south, they had turned back because I think it was Cribs that was impassable. There were a couple that were, you couldn't get past. So it was basically the reports of people coming that had turned around from the south that made me decide that I'm just going to get out on the first boat.
2: That was Heather Miller, who managed to get off the drenched West Coast Trail. You heard her talking about the Crab Shack restaurant. Shelley and Carl Edgar run it. It's along the Crab Shack restaurant, along with Nittany Nat Wilderness Charters along the West Coast Trail. They spoke earlier today with the CBC's Emily Fagan.
6: Carl says that this is a freak
7: storm,
6: rainstorm that never ever happens in July. He's been doing the ferry crossing for 51 years and there has not been a storm in July. So it started when a group of eight, I cannot remember their names, they came in with us in the morning to start the West Coast Trail. They were going to go south. And then all of a sudden they were back within like just a couple hours and they didn't know what to do. They were thinking they wanted to exit. And then I was like, okay, what's going on here? Because this group, they just started and they said a lot of people were turning them around and saying, you're not going to be able to pass the creeks and you're better off just going back out. And then Carl started getting more stories from hikers arriving. And then I decided to reach out to visitor safety and say, can you let us know what's happening? Because I felt really bad for this group that they just came in on the boat 8 a.m. in the morning. And then all of a sudden they're looking to get on the afternoon boat, the evening boat to get out. The visitor safety said that they would get back to us and see what they could find out. And they themselves were having a big run of things. One of the ladies said she only got like 1 hour sleep. She'd been doing rescues for the last so many hours.
8: What day was this?
6: Every day is like Groundhog Day. We never can know the days. I think that was Sunday, right? Because we left Sunday that group.
7: Yeah, Sunday things started.
6: Yeah. I always say half the battle is getting to and from the West Coast Trail. So it was a lot of just giving hikers all the information on how to exit and how to leave and what all their options were available, and reaching out to the West Coast Trail Express, reaching out to Nitnat Lake Express, and then just us ourselves just trying to make sure that we had enough staff and enough boats to get people moving.
8: And what were you hearing from people at that point? Like, you know, once you started to have to evacuate people, what were you hearing the trail was like?
7: Everyone came in and they were soaking wet from top to bottom, not a dry spot on any of them. And they're just piling up at our crab shack dock right now. We evacuated something like 36 people in the last 2 days. And there's still more coming. My son is coming up with a boat as we speak.
6: I think the first day was, the first 2 days was 54 people.
7: Yes.
6: 54 people.
7: 54.
6: And they're just saying that it's just not a good go. With the fire ban in place right now, They were getting to their destinations and everything is soaked. Their tents, their sleeping bags, nothing was dry. And they're just saying stuff like, you know, if there was going to be a little bit of reprieve in there, or if we were able to at least start a fire, we might be able to get a little bit dry and then see, reassess things. But the ones who were showing up, like their stuff was dripping. Like they were hanging their tents and their tent flies above our wood stove and just soaking wet.
8: What is the risk, I guess, when there's this much rain and it's this wet for people on the trails?
7: Drowning, hypothermia. You can get swept out to the ocean because the tides are running swift and look shallow, but they're fast moving water.
8: Do you normally do evacuations in a summer, or is it really unusual to have to be doing so many?
7: It's unusual to do so many in the July. Usually there's a storm in August that happens at this magnitude, but never in July.
6: Yeah, it's been, we normally get maybe 4 to 8 per week that want to exit. And it's usually because they've only planned half the trail or there might be a minor injury, but nothing like this. That these are for the storms. And like Carl said, there's never July. Never July. This is really out of the norm. And just we're all scrambling and trying to communicate and help each other and work together. Like I reached out to the Huayat Guardians this morning because we provide transportation to the West Coast Trail as well as exiting the West Coast Trail. So this morning we were supposed to have 20 people start the West Coast Trail. So we had our boats and our staff waiting for 20 people. And then nobody showed up. So we're trying to mitigate what the next couple of days are going to look like, because those people who are supposed to start today, some of them are canceling fully, totally, but some of them want to come tomorrow or maybe the next day. So now we're just trying to get and communicate with all these people to make sure that we have this space and the boats for them.
8: What impact has all this had on you two?
7: Lots of stress.
6: It's been pretty mind-boggling. We are a real small little business and we do our best to try accommodate. But we've got like so many people who are super excited and and also disappointed at the same time and trying to communicate what their wishes are with us.
2: At Shelley and Carl Edgar, they run the Crab Shack Restaurant and Nittany Nat Wilderness Charters. Speaking with the CBC's Emily Fagan, Parks Canada is asking people who have reservations not to start hiking the trail until at least Thursday to let high waters recede. It says all reservations will be honored and that anyone with a trip planned this week can receive a refund if they decide to cancel. 5:17 Pacific, 6:17 in the Mountain Time Zone. Let's get to some music. And Biff Naked is out on tour again this summer. She's making a stop in Penticton. Here's Biff Naked now with a new single. This one's called Lift Me Up.

0: That's Lift Me Up, a new single from Biff Naked. She's playing in Penticton for Peach Fest on Wednesday, August 5th. Well, up next on the program, in a short period of time, India's so-called cockroach Janta Party has grown from an online joke to a powerful protest movement, one that some say has challenged the world's largest democracy and put its leader under pressure like never before. It's all being led by young people in India. Sanjay Rupapia is a professor in the Department of Politics and Public Administration at Toronto Metropolitan University. He recently wrote an op-ed about the cockroach protests in the Globe and Mail called How India's Gen Z Protesters Taught Narendra Modi a Lesson. We reached him in London, England.
1: How are you?
0: I'm well, thank you. Tell us more about India's cockroach Janta Party.
1: So it began as an online joke in many ways. A couple of months ago, the Chief Justice of India made a disparaging remark, rather carelessly, comparing a lot of unemployed youth who were using fake degrees, he was saying, to get into the law profession. He accused them of being parasites to society, cockroaches, because they were spending a lot of their time on social media attacking the government and being activists, he said. And that led one student based in Boston, an Indian student, to post on X at the time, what if all the cockroaches came together? And within 2 weeks, over 20 million followers signed up to this party. But then it became real because when the student came back, his name is Abhijit Dipke, he called for a protest in the center of Delhi because there were real demands to do with the education system, leaks in the national medical school entrance exams, a wider set of issues, and tens of thousands of students and youth more generally, and then also others, other generations, started streaming into the capital in an unprecedented way.
0: And can you just describe to us the political climate that has made a protest like this ripe for happening?
1: Yeah, so the government in question is run by the Bharatiya Janata Party, the BJP, since 2014. It's won two elections since then, although now it's in a minority. It's a government that is very centralized in its power structure. It's very critical of any kind of criticism or dissent by opposition parties or in civil society towards the media. It's faced a lot of criticism within the country and outside for, governing in a very autocratic manner, to the point where, international indices that study these things comparing countries say, India slipped quite a lot in its rankings as a democracy, increasingly illiberal, increasingly autocratic, and so on. It's often targeted minorities, in particular Muslims, in many of its more high-handed ways. And so that's the sort of context. And this particular protest really drew a lot of attention because it had successfully led to the resignation of a minister. Only one other minister has resigned since 2014. That was in 2018, and that wasn't because of popular pressure. That was just the prime minister didn't want them in that post anymore. Mm-hmm. So it's a real victory for a social mobilization by youth to press their demands to such an extent that the government was rattled enough that it conceded.
0: Yeah, and you mentioned these leaked medical school admission exams. Can you tell me more about what happened there?
1: So there was literally that. The papers were leaked. These are national exams. Over 2 million students take them. Families and students, it's enormous sacrifice, not just, of course, in time, but in terms of money. A lot of these students, travel to private coaching and tutoring centers. Their families really lay everything out on the line for them to get through these exams. And so when they're leaked, in this case, the exam was reset a month or so later, but it really causes a calamity for many families. Reports in this instance of a number of students taking their lives out of desperation. And there have been many other leaks. There was another leak in the medical school exams in 2024, but in many other types of exams in the country. So the movement, the Cockroach Janta Party, one of its main demands is there's been too much administrative incompetence in the higher education system. And of course, in many cases, there's just simple corruption. These leaks are being paid for by somebody, they're benefiting somebody versus others. And so that's the kind of situation. And what underscores it is the labor market situation, which is that India's unemployment rate for youth is over 16%. But the ground reality is that there's severe underemployment. Many of these students work in the informal sector, in the gig economy, in jobs that, you know, not commensurate with their skills or qualifications. And so there's a lot of frustration. There's a lot of precarity. And that's what was also driving them. You know, this sort of, their future looks a lot more dim than they had been, you know, led to believe. And that's what's really stoked a lot of anger and frustration.
0: And how much of an actual threat would you say this is to India's Prime Minister Narendra Modi?
1: Yeah, that's a good question. I don't think it's very unlikely that we would see in India what we saw in some neighboring countries in the last few years, like Sri Lanka, Bangladesh, and Nepal, where you saw a change in government or even a regime change. India is too big and complex of a polity in comparison, and this governing party is too powerful in comparison. So I don't think that's going to happen. But I think what we will see is, you know, this youth movement, I call it mobilization. I think that's the question. Will it become a movement? It's been really courageous. It's been very inventive and creative. And so I think, you know, they feel emboldened. Other groups in society may feel so too. The farmers movement, which, you know, pushed against the government in 2021, is marching again, so to speak. Opposition parties may suddenly feel galvanized to be more forceful and confident in opposing the government. And so I think it's a moment that it could be a turning point. We'll have to see what happens next. But I think politics is going to become more intense, more pitched. The government, this party is going to push back. And so I think politics is the intensity of the dynamics of politics are going to become more competitive. And we're going to have to wait and see what happens.
0: Well, I certainly appreciate you taking the time to walk us through this. Thank you very much for the conversation.
1: Thank you.
0: That's Sanjay Ruparelia, a professor in the Department of Politics and Public Policy at Toronto Metropolitan University. We reached him today, though, overseas in London, England. Well, thank you very much for spending part of your Tuesday with us on the program. We were hoping to connect with the mayor of Clinton. That village has been evacuated and hit hard by wildfires. Obviously, very busy, lots on his plate. Still hopeful to bring you that conversation with Roland Stanky at some point in the program today, if not hopefully tomorrow. Also coming up on the program, we're talking about AI and hacking, artificial intelligence, making it easier for low-skill hackers to attack companies and target individuals. AI has rewritten the rules of cybercrime and given newbies fresh tools. Our tech columnist, Takara Small, will have more on that coming up in the next hour of Radio West. We'll also have weather details as well. Darius Madavi is on deck with us. He'll join us after our local news with full weather details as well. Of course, that weather forecast having a direct impact on the wildfire situation. No news to folks who are in these areas impacted, but we do have yellow air quality warning still in effect for a good chunk of the southern interior, all the way from Kelowna down to Esuyus and all through most of the Kootenays as well. So we still have those yellow air quality warnings in effect. Right now, Prince George has some light rain at 16 degrees, 15 right now in Prince Rupert. Kamloops at 27 and windy. It's also windy and 30 here in Kelowna. We do still have a thunderstorm reported in the Peace and Dawson Creek and 14 degrees. 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
2: This is CBC News from Vancouver. I'm Robert Zimmerman at the top of the news. A woman forced to flee her home south of Clinton says she is still coming to terms with the loss of her property. Crystal Ann Smith and her family fled last Friday as a fast-moving wildfire swept down the mountain toward their land. Driven by strong winds, the inferno engulfed their home along with their family towing business. Now staying in Cache Creek, Smith says the loss of everything they own was something she never saw coming.
3: It was so unbelievably unexpected. And, you know, I try not to feel stupid for thinking that the house was going to be okay, because I was right up until the end confident that fire was not going to touch our house. And it absolutely flattened everything.
2: Despite losing nearly everything, Smith says her family plans to return to the property and rebuild. Dozens of hikers have evacuated the West Coast Trail. This comes after Parks Canada declared several parts of the hike impassable due to heavy rain. The multi-day trail on Vancouver Island draws thousands of visitors each year, most of whom book months in advance. Emily Fagan has more.
4: It was crazy. Like we were walking in puddles all the way.
5: That's Patrick Laprise, who evacuated the trail with his 15-year-old son and a friend after just 2 days. They came from Montreal with a dream of hiking the trail, but faced high water, an injury, and a bridge that broke beneath their feet.
4: It's frightening, kind of, in those conditions, because we had to move fast. We were super cold.
5: Carl Edgar is the longtime owner of the Crab Shack and the Nitnat Wilderness Charters Ferry. He says they've helped evacuate 54 people from the trail's midpoint so far.
6: Everyone came in and they were soaking wet from top to bottom, not a dry spot on any of them. And they're just piling up at our Crab Shack dock right now.
5: He says it's the first big July storm he's seen on the trail in the 50 years he's worked there, as rain usually comes later in the summer. Parks Canada did not respond to questions, but advised hikers on Monday not to attempt to cross rivers and creeks on the popular trail and consider postponing or canceling their trips. Emily Fagan, CBC News, Victoria.
2: A new Westminster woman has been handed a 4.5-year prison sentence for the death of her child. The 18-month-old was found unresponsive in a home 5 years ago. 44-year-old Karma Dick has been sentenced after pleading guilty to manslaughter last year. A coroner's inquest into the death of a Haida leader, elder, is underway this week. He was fatally shot by Surrey RCMP during a wellness check. The CBC's Catherine Garrett has more.
7: 61-year-old Jimmy Johansson was shot and killed by police in April 2022 at his home in Surrey. According to the BC Civil Liberties Association, he had called his probation officer while experiencing a mental health episode, and then the probation officer called police for a wellness check. Latoya Farrell is with the BC Civil Liberties and is following the case.
8: From the time that the police made contact or made entry into Jimmy's home to the time that he was shot and killed was about 23 seconds that a wellness check turned deadly.
7: Farrell says Johansson had a knife and threatened police with it, and officers were forced to flee before an officer shot Johansson 5 times. But she also says he struggled with mental health and suffered several strokes in the months leading up to his death. Coroner's inquests are mandatory for any deaths that occur while a person is detained or in custody of a peace officer. The inquest is scheduled until August 5th. Catherine Garrett, CBC News, Terrace.
2: It has been a week since the latest closure for work on Vancouver's Broadway subway project. This time, 2 blocks between Cambie and Alberta streets are closed for 6 months.

0: closure so far is better than others.
1: They've, you know, taken more of our thoughts into account and have done a bit more to get out ahead of protecting cyclists and vulnerable road users.
0: The Ministry of Transit agrees that so far this closure is going well. It's the last one for the subway, and they're willing to work with businesses. Liam Britton, CBC News, Vancouver.
2: A controversial plan to rezone several areas designated as villages has been rejected by Vancouver City Council. The plan would have seen 17 locations across the city be rezoned to allow more low-rise housing. Mayor Ken Sim says feedback from residents has been resounding, with more than 230 speakers in attendance during a recent public meeting on the project.
3: And we've heard loud and clear that while many supported the objective of creating more housing, they also raised thoughtful concerns about the scale of the proposed changes, neighborhood fit, infrastructure, capacity, implementation, and pace of change. This plan doesn't sufficiently address those concerns.
2: All councillors voted against the plan except for Councillor Lucy Maloney, who voted in favor. And that's the CBC News from Vancouver. For news anytime, go to our website at cbc.ca/bc.
4: Thanks so much, Robert Zimmerman, on our news desk on this Tuesday afternoon. Let's have a look now at the weather forecast with Darius Madavi. Hey, Darius.
5: Hello.
4: How is the forecast looking as we head towards Wednesday? I know there's a lot of fire concerns as well. Mm-hmm. So where do you want to start?
5: Well, fire danger remains high across the southern interior, extending up into parts of the central interior, high to extreme even, largely because of how hot and dry it's been and those underlying drought conditions that we continue to be concerned about. We are going to see another heating, drying trend probably coming later this week. I know the southern interior has gotten very little, if any, precipitation already, but the humidity has been a bit higher the last couple days. That will probably also, unfortunately, come down, which is not great news in terms of the wildfire situation. But with that said, not much thunderstorm risk, at least tonight and tomorrow in the south. So tonight in the southern interior, temperatures around 13 degrees, only really risk of a thunderstorm around the Shuswap. And as we head into tomorrow, about 30 degrees as our high and mainly sunny skies. In the southeast, about 13 degrees overnight, going up to 26 tomorrow in Revelstoke and Golden, 31 across the Kootenays. We do have a risk of a thunderstorm tonight in the Columbias, so Revelstoke, Golden, those areas, surrounding mountains. But as we head into tomorrow, much sunnier, less risk of a storm for sure. In the central interior, 9 degrees overnight, going up to 20 tomorrow, risk of a thunderstorm across this region tonight. This is probably where we'd see the most intense storms. We've already seen some of them popping up in the area. And as we look to tomorrow, again, mainly sunny here, significantly less thunderstorm risk. In the Peace region, 10 degrees tonight, going up to 20 tomorrow in the Peace, 17 around Fort Nelson, risk of a thunderstorm tonight in the Peace and tomorrow in Fort Nelson, but not the other way around. And we largely see drier conditions tomorrow in the Peace with a mix of sun and cloud. In the northwest, thunderstorms possible tonight and again tomorrow. Low of 5 tonight, going up to 16 tomorrow. And for the north and central coast, about 12 degrees overnight, going up to anywhere from 15 to 20 degrees tomorrow. And showers tonight, showers tomorrow, and a risk of a thunderstorm into the evening in the for the north coast inland.
4: All right, and our fun fact, it's such a cool question. How many generations of our species have roamed the earth? How far back do we go?
5: far back. Our species, Homo sapiens, first emerged around 300,000 years ago. And as you might imagine, we don't have family trees going back quite that far. So to figure out approximately how many generations we'd have to go back to get to the first humans, we would need to know the generation interval. So this is the average age that somebody has children. So for instance, in 2003, researchers did a study in Iceland. They looked at birth records, extensive birth records from the churches and various other sources, and they found that the average generation interval over the past 300 years in Iceland was about 30.3 years. So on average, people had kids when they were around 30.3. But that alone doesn't really solve the mystery. I mean, lifestyles and life histories have changed a lot over hundreds of millions of years. Modern day Iceland, there's lots of places that would have a very different generation age even today. So we can't obviously rely on that figure to inform what the generation interval was for 300,000 years. But there was one study in 2023 that attempted to model how those generation times, so at what age people were having kids, how that has changed over time. Over the last

0: 250,000 years. And they did that by looking at mutations in the human genome. So they looked at this data set that estimated when certain mutations arose in the evolutionary history of our species. And then by looking at the type of mutations and the number of mutations that popped up at different periods in humans, in the human evolutionary history, they could estimate about how old people were when they were having kids, because at different ages, you're more likely to accumulate more mutations as you get older. You're more likely to develop certain kinds of mutations at certain ages. And so they were able to estimate at approximately what age people were having kids based on the mutations that arose. Not a perfect method by any means, but probably the best one we have right now. And according to that study, the generation interval fluctuated over time, but on average, it was about 26.9 years, which means there have been about 11,152 generations of humans over the last 300,000 years.
1: That's bananas. That's a lot of great, great, greats.
0: That's so many great, great, greats.
1: Darius, thanks so much for this.
0: Thank you.
1: That's Darius Madhavi with our weather forecast. Let's have a look at some current conditions throughout our listening area. We do have a thunderstorm still reported in the Dawson Creek area. It's 14 degrees, raining and 14 as well in Fort St. John. Quite a bit warmer, 10 degrees warmer in Fort Nelson at 24 this hour. It's raining in Prince Rupert and 16 degrees. We have 17s in Smithers and Terrace. Dodge and Gids is at 16. Seward is sitting at 15 degrees. It's also 15 in Prince George. Quesnel's at 21. Mackenzie, you're the cold spot in the province right now, sitting at 12 degrees. With some rain. Cold spot in the country, though, is Rhea Point, Nunavut at 0.6 in this end July 28th. Kamloops is sitting at 27 degrees, bit on the breezy side. West-southwest winds at 30, gusting to 41 kilometers an hour. There's a thunderstorm in the Blue River area. It's 19. 27 in Lillooet, Ashcroft's 26, and Clearwater is 22. Warfield, you're the hot spot in the province. 32.4 degrees, not too far behind Valmarie, Saskatchewan, which is the hot spot in the country at 34. It's a smoky in 29 in Cranbrook. Castlegar is at 32. Sparwood's 27. It's 30 in Creston. 29 degrees in Revelstoke. Golden's at 26. Osoyoos is 31. 30 degrees in Summerland. Princeton's at 24. And in Kelowna, we've got some pretty hazy conditions still, and we are sitting at 30 degrees, and we do have that yellow air quality warning across most of the southern interior.

0: Up next on the program, we usually find sugar in our kitchens and in our coffees, but now it has been discovered far away from Earth, really far away, 26,000 light years away in the middle of the Milky Way. Scientists say this sweet discovery could tell us more about how Earth was formed. Sarah Gallagher is the director of the Institute for Earth and Space Exploration at Western University, and we reached her in London, Ontario.
1: Hello, Sarah. How are you?
0: I'm well, thank you. Curious about sugar in space. What are we talking about here?
1: Well, it's not quite sugar the way you're used to. So it is a sugar. So it's a molecule with four carbon atoms. It's called erythrolose, which is found in raspberries. So that's pretty normal. But what's weird about it is it's not a solid or a liquid in the way that we might think of sugar, but it's actually in the gas phase. So it's found as a gas that's part of a giant molecular cloud towards the center of our galaxy, where a whole bunch of young stars are being formed.
0: And how was it found? How do we know about it?
1: So there are some beautiful radio telescopes in Spain, and they are pointed towards the center of our galaxy at this giant molecular cloud. And the detectors on the radio telescopes spread out all of the radio light coming from this cloud into all of its different frequencies. And when you look at that, what you see is there's lots of bumps and wiggles in the spectrum, the pattern of the light. And all of those bumps and wiggles correspond to different molecules. And it turns out that there's a bunch of them that actually match perfectly with this molecule erythrolose, this sugar found towards the center of our galaxy.
0: And how would this, could it exist on Earth?
1: Well, it absolutely does. So, but what's exciting about it is that this sugar, which it's a simple molecule, but yeah, it's the sugar that we see on Earth. It's found on raspberries.
0: Right.
1: And it's, but what's interesting about it is that it's formed in this environment where it wasn't clear how you could form it. And it's also a potential building block for more complicated molecules, nucleic acids, which are some of the building blocks of the bigger molecules like RNA and DNA that we know are the main, are building blocks of life on Earth. So if we're making this sugar in this giant molecular cloud, that means it's available for young solar systems like our solar system when the Earth was young. It means that it's available so that you can start building up the more complicated molecules you need for life.
0: And can you walk us through, like, connect those dots a little bit more? You talk about life in space, I guess. Connect those dots for us.
1: Yeah, sure. So our solar system, when you think about our early solar system, we have a young Earth, which is close to our sun, and the young Earth was really hot. It's a rocky planet. And so those hot, rocky planets, you don't have what you need in order for life. You don't have water. You don't have these simple sugars. So you have to somehow get all those ingredients to the young Earth. And in our solar system, to the best of our knowledge, that they came from the outer solar system, from comets in the outer solar system and asteroids that are beyond Mars. They bombarded the young Earth and they delivered all of these different molecules, water and light elements to the young Earth. So it had the building blocks in order for life to eventually happen. And what's exciting is that it wasn't clear how you would make these original building blocks, like these simple sugars, in the solar system itself. But if it turns out that the cloud, which exists before you make the stars and the solar system, if the clouds are already making the sugars, then they're already there. We don't have to figure out how to make them. They're already there. So that means that the first few steps in making these complicated molecules that we need for life, they're already done in the giant cloud. So we don't have to worry about making it happen in the solar system.
0: It's just fascinating to me that we can discover this so far away. Tell us a bit more about, like, what you find so exciting about this discovery.
1: Well, this is such a beautiful example of a whole bunch of different scientists working on different pieces of the puzzle and bringing them all together. And this is the sort of thing that couldn't have happened before, because what we have is we have a beautiful radio telescope that's very, very sensitive. So you're able to see all of these bumps and wiggles. You have chemists who have figured out how you put together all the individual elements to make these reaction chains so you can make the simple sugar in this crazy, weird environment of the giant molecular cloud. And you also have laboratory astrochemists who have done things like figured out how to vaporize sugar so that they can see what the light signature looks like. So all of those different scientists are making advances, and then the work is really coming together to put the whole story together.
0: Yeah. Well, thank you so much for walking us through this. It's really fascinating stuff.
1: My pleasure. Thanks for having me.
0: That is Sarah Gallagher, the director of the Institute for Earth and Space Exploration at Western University. We reached her in London, Ontario. Well, speaking of London, when London, Ontario musician Stephen Ingram turned 30, he realized something. He didn't want to be a people pleaser anymore. And that realization inspired his new single. This is Stephen Ingram and Sour Candy.

0: That's Sour Candy by Stephen Ingram. It's a song from his upcoming album called Silly Things. Well, last week we heard about OpenAI's models. Let's be clear here. These are AI models, not people. These models, AI models, reached out beyond their controlled environment and hacked another tech company. The situation is changing how many think about cyber attacks. The ground is shifting, and so are the tools. Now artificial intelligence is giving even inexperienced hackers the tools to launch sophisticated scams. Takara Small is our tech columnist here on Radio West, and we reached her in Toronto.
1: Hello.
0: So tell us more. How is AI making it easier for low-skill hackers to make new trouble and sometimes with criminal intent?
1: AI has really lowered the barrier for inexperienced hackers, giving them the ability to attack a wider audience with quicker turnarounds and sometimes being able to pivot in real time. I kind of like to compare it to how the average Canadian may seek out AI to help with, you know, directions to the mall or assistance with fixing a washing machine. You have cyber criminals who are relying on it to do a lot of the tasks, to be able to do a lot of the vulnerability checks that an experienced infiltrator would likely have to do in decades past. And I feel like this makes our era a little bit more dangerous because you don't need to know all the specifics. You just need to have access to what is becoming quite popular, local, commercially available AI tools.
0: And how significant is this problem, would you say?
1: It's small in scale right now compared to some of the more sophisticated attacks, but it's definitely going to grow. And that's just because it's cheap. You know, if you're looking at commercially available tools, they can range from $20 to, you know, $200, $300. But for a criminal, that's nothing. Also, I think because there's so much leverage and power in being able to attack multiple victims at once. Some of the, you know, attacks that really struck me and have stuck with me from earlier this year include hackers that used Claude to attack a public water utility company in Mexico. You know, this is not exactly a Fortune 500 firm, doesn't have a lot of money, and yet it was still the target of a hack. Another one is a loan hacker that was able to use AI to break into Amazon Web Services and access customer data. Two very different types of targets, and yet they both were the victim of low-skill hackers.
0: Okay, so it could cause a fair bit of damage. Walk us through how much damage someone with just a little bit of technical know-how, how do they do this theoretically?
1: Yeah. So because these hackers don't necessarily have the tools, the services, the experience that something that's more sophisticated would, we've seen them rely on things like social engineering, you know, going to someone's social media page, being able to grab audio, video, visuals, duplicate that to trick loved ones into thinking that, hey, the person in my family is in need of help, but I need to transfer money to them. We've seen people rely on simple things like ransomware, Trojan horses, you know, convincing someone to download an application because text messaging sounds like a colleague you've worked alongside for years. So it sounds quite simple in nature, but if you magnify this around the world, you can see how it can do an incredible amount of damage.
0: And how do you see this situation? Like, where are we at?
1: I see this situation really as a sign of what's to come. We're in a new era of hacking, and people who may not have thought of themselves as potential victims, as potential targets, will need to reacquaint themselves with better cybersecurity defense. You know, it's not just politicians. It's not just the big 500 firms. It's not the wealthy or the celebrities. Anyone now can potentially be impacted. And it's why I think we should, aside from cyber hygiene, which I think is incredibly important, you know, don't reuse passwords, keep your operating systems up to date, etc. I think we should also ask individuals to have a backup plan. You know, if you have most of your most cherished photos and videos on the cloud and something were to happen, would you be able to access it from a hard drive? Could you get it somewhere else? If you're an employer, if something happens at your local bank, do you have the ability to access funds for payroll or for insurance or whatever is needed? We have to think of those next steps. And I know it's a lot of work, but we're in a new time where you can become a victim without actually necessarily having the tools to fight it off.
0: And how is the world responding, would you say?
1: We're seeing organizations, governments respond in unique ways. You know, big tech, who are producing some of these AI tools, have definitely started talking about safety measures, doubling down on the guardrails they're putting in place. Governments are, you know, acting as well in their own way. The U.S. has shown it's not afraid to cut off access to AI tools if they deem it a national security risk. They did that earlier this year with Claude. Non-U.S. citizens were for a time unable to access the AI tool. Whereas in Canada, we are going a different route. We're doubling down and investing in data centers. We're investing in AI companies that are based here. We are investing in talent and hoping they stay here. All of these things, one could argue, are part of the equation. But in my opinion, it also requires international regulations. You know, one country doing one thing in an isolated way alone isn't going to create the public safety we need for everyone in this world. We have regulations when it comes to banking. We have them when it comes to trading with countries. AI, which I would argue is just as important, needs it too. And I hope this OpenAI hack that's happened last year, that has managed to gather a lot of real estate and news around the world, I hope this will push governments towards that.
0: All right, Takara, thanks very much for this.
1: My pleasure.
0: That's Takara Small, our tech columnist here on Radio West.

0: Well, thanks so much for spending part of your Tuesday with us on the program. We were hoping to connect with the mayor of Clinton, the village of Clinton that has been evacuated. We weren't able to get a hold of him. We did just hear back and had lost service, but he has said he's currently sitting and watching the fire outside of Monte Lake, watching the fire on the hillside. So we will hope to connect with the mayor of Clinton, Roland Stanky, coming up on the program tomorrow. In the meantime, if you want to go back and listen to anything that we brought you on today's program, we've got them posted up on our website, cbc.ca/Radio West. Have a wonderful rest of your evening. We're back with you tomorrow.
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1: 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Then in half an hour, it's As It Happens.
5: Hi, I'm Chris Howden. Fast food history is on the block today. We'll talk to the auctioneer getting ready to bring the gavel down on items that once belonged to the late Colonel Sanders. And yes, a certain recipe is part of the sale, too.
6: It's been very hard for me to think about people losing everything. It's just very aggressive, and it's choosing its path, and it's not letting anything stop it.
7: Assessing the damage, authorities in British Columbia take stock of the destruction in the province's interior amid the explosive growth of wildfires. Officers have handed out tens of thousands of dollars in tickets to people breaking the campfire ban. This is your World Tonight. I'm Angie Seth, also on the program. A strong earthquake rocks the main island of southern Japan. There's concern for those who are missing and for the impacts of a widespread power outage, especially for the elderly with heat in the forecast. As wildfires tear through British Columbia, more than 1,000 firefighters are battling the flames. And while they're managing to extinguish some, new ones are popping up. Across the province today, there are more than 130 active wildfires, evacuation orders for 32 communities, and evacuation alerts for another 32. As Carolyn Bargoot tells us, it's all causing people a lot of distress.
8: I was positive the whole day that it wasn't going to come anywhere near us because our property had no trees.
9: Crystal Ann Smith was ready to leave her home south of Clinton at a moment's notice, but didn't think it would come to that. Then flames came over the mountaintop, so she grabbed her family and fled. She's since seen photos of her home online, burned to the ground.
8: It's devastating to lose everything you've ever had. Like, right from my own childhood, I had things that I'll never see again.
9: Clinton officials say an assessment team is on the ground surveying the damage. At this point, residents are not allowed back in.
8: You know, in 2017, when they evacuated us, nothing even burned, and they didn't let us back for 3 or 4 weeks, from what I can remember. So I can only imagine how long it's going to take.
9: Roland Stanky is the mayor of Clinton. He says he's heard of damage south of the village, but the village itself is still standing.
10: My latest report is that there's no buildings or businesses that have been destroyed. Of course, with the hot embers and the little flare-ups, there are a few structural buildings that are damaged.
9: There are nearly 200 firefighters assigned to the Pear Lake wildfire, along with 19 helicopters and 76 pieces of heavy equipment. BC Wildfire Service Information Officer Paula Weilbauer says the weather is not making things any easier.
11: We're expecting extreme fire behavior expected today, and significant growth on these incidents is possible. Our fuels remain heavily impacted by drought throughout the area and are highly susceptible to increased fire behavior.
9: There is a province-wide ban on campfires right now, with the exception of parts of the Prince George Fire Center. Conservation officers handed out nearly $22,000 in fines this past weekend for people breaking that ban. Jean Strong is with the BC Wildfire Service.
12: Our data over time typically shows that around 6% of the wildfires that we respond to each year are started by campfires, so not an insignificant amount in the province. And what's really, no matter how small the number is, it should be zero.
9: Crystal Ann Smith is still coming to terms with her loss.
8: It's so unbelievably unexpected. And, you know, I try not to feel stupid for thinking that the house was going to be okay, because I was right up until the end confident that that fire was not going to touch our house. And it absolutely flattened everything.
9: She and her husband plan to rebuild once the fires are out and they're allowed back in. Caroline Bargoot, CBC News, Vancouver.
7: Some residents near Spain's capital are getting that chance. Officials allowed some to return home today, or to what's left, after fires tore through some regions. While in France, more people were told to leave. Shane Desjardins has the latest now on the wildfires still raging in both countries.
4: From the sky, a terrifying scene. A column of dense white smoke grows from a glowing sliver of relentless flames as fire crews on the ground in France fight back.
13: The fire is big. It's like David against Goliath.
4: And the conditions making it even harder, according to France's National Firefighters Federation spokesperson, Eric Brocardi.
13: The wind is very strong. Extreme droughts, very high temperatures, and difficulty to end have made this fire highly unpushable.
4: Despite that, crews overnight did manage to keep a fragile hold on the vast inferno burning west of Bordeaux in the Gironde region. Officials say it's not fully contained, but not growing either. That grip could slip, though. The area expected to be heating up again. Temperatures forecast to hit nearly 40 degrees.
14: Nous, ce matin, nous avons procédé, vous le savez, à l'évacuation.
4: Prompting an evacuation order for roughly 4,000 people at tourist sites on the Atlantic coast, says Gironde prefect Sophie Brokaw. The Gironde fire has burned through an area four times the size of Paris and forced hundreds of thousands to leave. Stéphane Dar is a professor of wildland fire science at Swansea University in Wales.
15: We live in a time now where we see more extreme heat waves, longer heat waves, drier regions, basically. So the fire weather is becoming more extreme and the fire seasons are becoming longer.
4: In eastern Spain, water bombers join the attack. Prime Minister Pedro Sanchez says they are making progress.
16: Y por tanto, podemos empezar a ver
4: and can therefore begin to see the light at the end of the tunnel in the fight against these wildfires, he says. But several blazes are still out of control, including its largest on record, burning outside Madrid.
16: Especialmente complejas como las que nos quedan.
4: He says the days and hours ahead will be especially challenging. Claire Nullis is a spokesperson for the World Meteorological Organization.
17: We've had heat wave after heat wave after heat wave.
4: And the country bracing for more extreme heat. Temperatures hit 37 degrees in Madrid Tuesday, and it's expected to get hotter.
17: We are in for another extreme event, the latest in, unfortunately, a series combined with extreme drought.
4: Adding fuel to the fires already tough to contain. Shane Desjardins, CBC News, Toronto.
7: It's Wednesday morning in Japan, and the search is ramping up again for victims of a powerful earthquake. Originally reported as 7.1 in magnitude, then revised to 6.8, the sudden shaking caused widespread damage, injuring dozens, possibly hundreds of people. And though no fatalities have been confirmed, as many as 30 people are missing and feared dead in just one location alone, a popular shopping mall that collapsed. The CBC's Anna Sidhu reports.
18: The terrifying shaking began just before 4:30 Tuesday afternoon local time, causing panic on Japan's southern island of Kyushu. Aerial video soon after showed buildings burning, a train derailed, and part of the centuries-old wall surrounding Kumamoto Castle left in ruins. Authorities said there are no reports of damage at three nearby nuclear power plants, but power has been cut across a huge area, and nearly 300,000 people were told to move to evacuation centers. Japanese Prime Minister Sanae Takaichi says the initial damage included collapsed buildings, damaged roads, and many fires. The quake also led to the collapse of the region's largest shopping mall, possibly due to a gas explosion, leaving twisted steel and piles of concrete, with emergency crews still searching for people missing inside. The area it's in is especially at risk, says Western University Earth Sciences professor Katsu Goda.
19: Kumamoto region is a seismic region, which is relatively close to the subduction zone off the Pacific side. So they would expect that the relatively large earthquake every 10 to 20 years. So,
18: 50 people died in the earthquake that struck the region 10 years ago. Goda traveled there in the aftermath. He says that tragedy prompted widespread rebuilding and stronger construction standards.
19: Since 2016, a lot of things has been kind of restored, retrofitted. So the Kumamoto has been just in a good shape for the next earthquake. So that is why we don't hear catastrophic kind of damages of the structures, like a failing.
18: But officials are warning the danger isn't over. Aftershocks could continue for days. And Goda says some could be powerful.
19: Statistically speaking, that the aftershock would be smaller. But given that the magnitude of 7 main shock happened, aftershock could be as large as maybe magnitude 6.5 or 6.0, which could cause additional damages.
18: Japanese officials are also worried about heat in the forecast, with many elderly people living in the quake zone and many homes now without power for air conditioning. Global Affairs Canada says it is not aware of any Canadians affected by the earthquake. Ina Sidhu, CBC News, Calgary.
7: Coming right up, could Ottawa's proposed high-speed rail be headed off the tracks? A source says Ontario is considering withdrawing its support after the federal government opted not to get behind adding jets to Toronto's Island Airport. Plus, world leaders paid tribute to the late U.S. Senator Lindsey Graham and hope for FaceTime with U.S. President Donald Trump. And later, we'll have this story. It's a putrid stink that's plagued a small Newfoundland town for years. Thousands of liters of rotting fish sauce in an abandoned factory. But now, finally, it's getting cleaned up.
20: Worst smell you ever smelled in your life, times that by 100.
7: I'm Laura Howells in St. Mary's, Newfoundland, where I'll tell you how they're driving that stench out of town. Some turbulence has formed between the Ontario and federal governments over the proposed expansion of a downtown Toronto airport. Ottawa pulled its support for the project last week, and CBC News has learned Ontario didn't see that coming. Now the province could be rethinking its own support for a major federal project. The CBC's Kate McKenna is following this story for us. So, Kate, what is happening behind the scenes?
21: Two sources with knowledge of discussions say the Ontario government was surprised when the federal government said it won't support Premier Doug Ford's proposal to expand Toronto's Island Airport for jets. Surprised because there was a tentative agreement that if Ottawa backed jets landing at the Billy Bishop Airport, then Ontario would support the federal high-speed rail project between Ontario and Quebec, known as ALTO. One source says Ontario's ALTO support is now in jeopardy. And sure enough, this evening, 11 Ontario MPs issued a statement calling out the project, saying, in the case of ALTO, too many questions remain unanswered, too many voices have been ignored. If ALTO is to proceed, local voices impacted by this project deserve to see their feedback reflected in the project's planning, route selection, and delivery. This also marks a shift in tone from the Ontario government. Previously, Mark Carney and Doug Ford had been getting along well, but today the province's transport minister took some shots.
22: We've seen the federal government here listen to a small French group in Toronto, but we as the province will continue to push forward on a modernization of this airport. You know, we urge the federal government to continue to consider that proposal because it's a proposal that that makes sense for people that want to travel through air and have different options. And it's also about building big projects. You know, if you know, Prime Minister Carney and his team want to, if this is how they're going to treat bigger projects, I don't think you'll get much built.
21: In a statement, the Prime Minister's office says ALTO is a good project that will benefit the economy and change travel within Canada.
7: So what do we know about why the federal government came out against the airport expansion?
21: Well, it's an interesting question. The statement from Transport Minister Steve McKinnon says they made the decision because of feedback from consultations, but it also comes ahead of a federal by-election in Beaches, East York, and the Liberals are hoping to keep that seat. A senior Liberal source says the timing was no coincidence. They know that the NDP was planning to hammer on their support for the airport expansion during the campaign, and they wanted to get out in front of it because they were hearing from residents who were strongly opposed to it. But this issue will linger. Ontario says it's not giving up the fight to expand the airport. And now the high-speed rail project might face a lot more opposition.
7: Kate, thank you so much for this.
21: Thank you.
7: The CBC's Kate McKenna for us in Ottawa. Well, more Canadians will now be able to renew their passports online. Ottawa has expanded the program to all eligible adults applying from within the country. Immigration Minister Lena Metledge-Deheb says it will make the process easier for many people.
0: We are removing the limit on the number of people who can access this service. That means eligible Canadians will no longer have to wait for an online application spot to become available. They will be able to begin their renewal online whenever it is convenient for them to do so.
7: Online renewals are restricted to adults whose passports will expire within 6 months or are already expired. Any Canadians living abroad will still need to apply in person at a government office or by mail. Politicians and dignitaries gathered in Washington today to pay tribute to the late U.S. Senator Lindsey Graham. He was a strong backer of the U.S.-Israeli war against Iran and a vocal supporter of Ukraine in its fight against Russia. Both Israel's and Ukraine's leaders were in the Capitol for the memorial and met with U.S. President Donald Trump at the White House. Tom Perry reports.
2: A political heavyweight who leaves a complicated legacy. Republicans and Democrats gathering to remember Republican Senator Lindsey Graham, who died suddenly this month at the age of 71.
3: He was a man who gave America the full measure of his good and mighty heart until that heart itself just gave out.
2: Graham went from being a staunch critic of Donald Trump to an adoring supporter and influential voice in Trump's orbit. Graham helped persuade the president to pursue his war against Iran. He traveled frequently to Ukraine and worked to prod a reluctant Trump into backing the country's fight against Russia.
3: He was extremely hawkish. I will tell you, he never saw a war that he didn't like.
2: Both Ukrainian President Volodymyr Zelensky and Israeli Prime Minister Benjamin Netanyahu traveled to Washington to attend Graham's memorial and, just as importantly, meet with Trump. For Netanyahu, this was his first visit to the White House since the start of Israel and America's war against Iran in February. Israel's UN envoy, Danny Danon, says Netanyahu's message to the president is that the Iranian regime remains a threat.
23: We fought shoulder to shoulder against Iran, and we are prepared to continue supporting the U.S. in pursuing peace and stability in the region.
2: As the Iran war has dragged on, tensions have emerged between the U.S. and Israel over how far and how long the campaign should go.
24: We are joined by phone with our president of the United States, Donald J. Trump. Mr.
2: Donald Trump went on Fox News today and was asked about warnings from Netanyahu. Iran is building up and fortifying Pickaxe Mountain, a key nuclear site.
25: Well, I don't need Bibi to tell me that. Bibi's telling me that because he wants me to stay involved.
2: As for Zelensky, the Ukrainian leader posted photos of his meeting with Trump and thanked the U.S. president repeatedly. A safeguard, perhaps, after the Ukrainian leader's disastrous Oval Office encounter last year when Trump and his vice president, J.D. Vance, attacked Zelensky for, among other things, not showing sufficient gratitude for U.S. military support. Zelensky says he and Trump today discussed the U.S. licensing Ukraine to build its own Patriot missiles and also talked diplomacy. But most of all, Zelensky says he expressed his condolences over the death of Graham, who Zelensky calls a true friend of Ukraine. Tom Perry, CBC News, Washington.
7: Europe's soccer body is accusing FIFA of putting the game's soul up for sale. FIFA has announced a plan for a new enterprise to oversee commercial and event operations. It would allow private investors to take part, including a fund run by the brother of Jared Kushner. Kushner is U.S. President Donald Trump's son-in-law. The plan deepens the divide between UEFA and FIFA, which is already one of the world's wealthiest sporting organizations. A Canadian woman is accused of spying at NATO, will remain in custody while the investigation continues. The suspect appeared in a Belgium court today. She worked as an intern for NATO's Central Military Command headquarters. She was arrested Friday, accused of espionage on behalf of a third country and participating in a criminal organization. Officials have not disclosed her identity to maintain presumption of innocence, but Belgium's prosecutor's office describes her as a, quote, Canadian national of Chinese origin.

0: In just a few days, Alberta will become the only place in Canada where you can get a medical diagnostic test, like an X-ray or an MRI, without a doctor's referral. The province says having that private option will lead to earlier detection of cancer and other illnesses. But critics worry it will hurt the public health care system. Christine Birick has that story.
1: Early detection means better outcomes and healthier people.
2: Alberta Premier Danielle Smith calls it proactive health care. Starting Friday, Albertans can pay out-of-pocket for MRIs and other medical scans. No doctor's referral needed.
3: I would be very, very cautious and wary about undergoing one of these tests if you're not having any symptoms.
2: Dr. Eddie Lang is a professor in the Department of Emergency Medicine at the University of Calgary. He says he can understand why people might think there's no harm in testing, but most medical experts disagree with the move, warning it goes against evidence, delivers virtually no health benefits for average patients, and threatens to overburden the public system.
3: Total body MRI will not extend your life by a single day. And the reason for that is because it will detect abnormalities that would have never bothered you in the first place.
2: In a report, the Alberta Medical Association says these paid scans offer little actual value. Instead, they frequently catch harmless findings that spark unnecessary anxiety and invasive procedures. And when patients take those results back to public doctors, it costs taxpayers an estimated $784 per test in follow-up care.
3: That is going to provide a significant burden on the healthcare system.
2: And when it comes to Alberta patients with a referral, the province's latest data shows 41%, less than half of Alberta patients, get an MRI on time, with the typical wait standing at nearly 2 months. Estimates show private MRI testing starts at around $1,000 for a single area, with appointments taking a few days to 2 weeks, and will pull staff away from those who are not paying.
4: There's still just a finite pool of highly skilled professionals who are able to perform these tests. So necessarily, there's going to be some diversion of resources away from the public healthcare system.
2: Dr. Andrew McCrae is an emergency room physician and associate professor in Calgary. He says direct-to-consumer testing isn't new.
4: In other jurisdictions like Europe and South Korea, where they have privately paid direct-to-consumer testing, it's led to an industry that has preyed on the fears and concerns of patients.
2: The Canada Health Act says care must depend on need, not your wallet. As Alberta sets up a fast track for those who can pay, federal officials told CBC they're defending public care, but wouldn't say if Alberta's plan crosses the line. Christine Birack, CBC News, Toronto.
0: You're listening to Your World Tonight from CBC News. I'm Angie Seth. You can hear Your World Tonight on the CBC News app or wherever you get your podcasts. RCMP in Nova Scotia are asking for the public to help solve a break and enter that led to the deaths of thousands of chickens. The incident happened at a poultry farm near Lunenburg. Corporal Mandy Edwards says someone entered the barn Friday night and shut off the fans.
5: They turned the system off, and that meant the temperature increased. So when the owners came out the next morning, they could smell before they saw what had happened.
0: She says temperatures in the barn soared to about 37 degrees and led to the deaths of some 10,000 birds. Police say nothing appears to have been taken, and the motive for the break-in is unclear. It's putrid, pungent, and horribly persistent. The smell from more than 100 huge vats of rotting fish sauce has been hanging over the entire town of St. Mary's, Newfoundland, for a very, very long time. 25 years, in fact, ever since a fish sauce factory was shuttered. Locals have been raising a stink about the offending smell ever since, with no action on protecting their olfaction until now. Laura Howells reports.
6: Thick brown sludge gushes out of a huge vat, releasing a stink so putrid, journalists on a tour of the site today became nauseous.
7: Worst smell you ever smelled in your life, times that by 100, and you still had to take worse than that.
6: Rotting fish sauce, decades old, finally now being taken away.
7: A bit emotional, a lot of time put in this project. Too much.
6: Mayor Steve Ryan has spent years working for this day. watching the first truckload of the decomposing Capelin product drive away from the dilapidated building where it was being stored. The smell has tormented residents of this town of around 300 people, described at times as unbearable.
7: I'm even known as the sauce plant near. I'd rather be known for something better than that.
6: The Atlantic Seafood Sauce Company opened this factory in 1990 with a promise of new jobs for the community. But it was abandoned roughly a decade later after legal and regulatory battles, leaving more than 100 huge white vats of decomposing sauce behind. There was a stalemate between the federal government and the province on who would pay for cleanup. The town of St. Mary's took possession of the plant a couple years ago after the owner failed to pay municipal taxes. And the province recently agreed to pick up the cleanup tab. But the province says that doesn't mean there won't be future legal action against the polluter.
8: There's some peat on the floor. This is the liquid.
6: Inside the derelict plant by the water, lead engineer Glenn Sharp shows how they're mixing the waste with peat to help solidify it. It's then being trucked to what looks like a giant swimming pool in another town's landfill about 2 hours away. It'll all be sealed up and covered in grass. There's about 890,000 liters of old sauce in there. It'll take about 200 truckloads to get it all out. The process not expected to be complete until October. And officials here say, before it gets better, the smell is expected to get worse.
8: We cut into one. The smell became significantly worse just by cutting one vat. We've got 110 to cut and break open, so we expect the smell to get considerably worse as we open them.
6: But for now, a day of relief in a town that's been holding its breath for more than two decades. Laura Howell, CBC News, St. Mary's, Newfoundland and Labrador.
0: And finally, that's the sound of the winning throw at Canada's Rock Skipping Championship in Blue Rocks, Nova Scotia on Sunday. Tristan Williams managed to bounce his stone 55 meters into the harbour to take the title.
9: I guess my second stone, I just managed to get the right wind and throw at the right angle.
0: It's Williams' third year at the tournament, and his win this time, well, is thanks to some intense training.
9: Every day out there whipping rocks. My dog doesn't like it when I skip stones, so I came in pretty fresh this year.
0: Well, the first time this year, the competition acts as a feeder event for the International Championships in Scotland, which they call the World Stone Skimming Championships. Organizer Carl Marsters says there is strategy to the sport.
10: Angle of rock is important, so the way you throw the rock out is important. What's most important is the rotation you put on the rock. So you want the rock spinning. Also helps you put in a lot of juice on the rock when you throw it.
0: Competitors Jack Shaw and Aidan McEwen are taking notes.
11: It didn't go great. I think my technique was a little bit off. I threw it directly into the water, so I only got like one skip.
12: The name of the game is just get the rocks deep, but didn't quite accomplish that goal. But there might be a chance maybe next year, or maybe just get out to the beach, throw a couple more rocks.
0: Winner Tristan Williams says he hopes he's able to travel to Scotland this fall to compete for the world title in a sport he's played ever since he was a kid growing up in Wales.
9: I like it because everyone can do it. It's very accessible. There's no barriers to entry. You just have to get near the ocean, get a flat-ish rock and throw it, and you're away.
0: Well, congratulations, Tristan. And thanks for being with us. This has been your World Tonight for Tuesday, July 28th. I'm Angie Seth. Good night.

0: Good evening, I'm Robert Zimmerman with the latest headlines from Vancouver. Vancouver City Council has rejected the controversial Villages plan. It would have seen 17 locations be rezoned to allow more low-rise housing in areas currently dominated by detached homes. It was unanimous except for Councillor Lucy Maloney, who voted in favor. A new Westminster woman has been handed a 4.5-year prison sentence for the death of her child. The 18-month-old was found unresponsive in a home 5 years ago. 44-year-old Karma Dick has been sentenced after pleading guilty to manslaughter last year. And the provincial government says about 1,600 properties are still under evacuation orders as crews continue to deal with growing wildfires. Fire officials say higher temperatures and dry conditions in the interior this week could result in more aggressive fire behavior. And now the forecast. Environment Canada says severe thunderstorms are possible in the Cariboo and Central Interior. Strong winds, large hail, and heavy rain are expected. Air quality alerts continue for several areas. On the North Coast, showers tomorrow with a high of 15. Mainly sunny in the Peace with highs up to 21. Highs reaching 30 with sunshine and local smoke in the Kootenays. In the Southern Interior, a mix of sun and cloud with a high of 20. And here on the South Coast, sun and cloud tomorrow with highs around 21.
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2: 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Maybe we'll call it the guardian angel of the strait. And we should be reimbursed for that.
3: 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U.S. President Donald Trump and Israeli Prime Minister Benjamin Netanyahu met at the White House yesterday for the first time since the start of the Iran war. What came out of that meeting and what it may mean for the war coming up on The Current.
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4: Hello, I'm Lauren McGuinness, sitting in for Neil Cooksall.
5: Good evening, I'm Chris Howden. This is As It Happens. Tonight,
4: shock and aftershock to the system. A lot of people are still unaccounted for after a major earthquake rocks Japan. Our guest is there, and he says that for many of his neighbors, this is terrifying deja vu.
5: Smoke gets in their eyes. Musician Barney Bentall tells us about the emotional moment when he pulled out his guitar to play for the firefighters trying to save his BC ranch from an approaching wildfire.
4: The sweet, diminishing stench of success. For decades, St. Mary's, Newfoundland and Labrador, has been plagued by the terrible odor of fermenting fish sauce in a defunct factory. Now, cleanup has begun at last.
5: One good tourney deserves another. The FIFA World Cup is over, but the Women's Africa Cup of Nations is in full swing. A Kenyan sports reporter tells us now is a great time for the world to pay attention to African women's soccer.
4: The juicy details. A large collection of KFC memorabilia is now up for auction, including Colonel Sanders' own day planner, where he kept a conspicuous list of 11 herbs and spices, one of which our guest will reveal.
5: And they made it in their spore time. The good news is Chinese scientists created a living dress that can repair itself. The bad news is it's made from a fungal parasite that could one day bring about the end of the world. As it happens, the Tuesday edition, radio that reflects, will always have Paris, Cidic fungus.

0: There's a lot of uncertainty and a lot of anxiety in Japan tonight after a deadly earthquake violently shook a southern prefecture. Thousands of people in Kumamoto Prefecture are without power. The Japanese government says the full extent of the damage is still being assessed, but we know buildings have been damaged and some have collapsed. We also know that dozens of people are trapped in a shopping mall in Kumamoto City. Police have said they presume quite a few are dead. Prime Minister Sanai Takeuchi has deployed hundreds of soldiers to help with rescue operations. Seo Utsunomiya works in the International Affairs section of the Kumamoto Municipal Government. He's currently working at an evacuation center designated for foreign visitors in Kumamoto.
1: Mr. Utsunomiya, are you and your family safe?
2: Yes, my family is safe. And myself.
1: Where were you when the earthquake hit?
2: When the earthquake happened, I was in my office, which is in the Kumamoto City Hall. I was in the fourth floor of the City Hall. I'm working at the International Affairs section in Kumamoto City.
1: Describe that moment for us. What was it like when the earthquake hit?
2: Suddenly, the strong shake occurred and everything on my desk and on top of the cupboard and everything has collapsed. And it continued more than 10 seconds, I think. The people immediately, we have evacuation drills, so people try to hide under the desk.
1: How long did that last before people started coming out from under their desks and assessing what had happened?
2: Maybe 30 seconds to a minute.
1: How long did you wait to go outside and see what the streets looked like?
2: I was in the office about 5 minutes, and we were forced to evacuate, to go outside of the building. So everyone used the stairs. We couldn't use the elevator at that time anymore. So we walked down and went out. Most of the city office employees are outside. Aftershocks were happening, but cars were running normally and it looked quite normal. Outside of the building itself was fine, but aftershocks were continuing, so everyone was a bit worried.
1: Tell us about the aftershocks. What did they feel like? What was the experience of that?
2: As you might have heard, but we had

0: we opened our city-owned facilities to the public and use as an evacuation shelter. Anyone who has any problems, like some people, the water is not running or buildings are damaged, everyone can evacuate. So here in the of international center, a couple of people, mainly foreign people, spend the night.
1: What are you telling them about how to stay safe in Kumamoto?
0: Basically, if they feel unsafe at home, you can stay here. But in this place, we don't have any bed or the places to comfortably stay. So if you go to the other places like elementary school or junior high school or a city-owned building, they might have the better surroundings to rest, so they can freely move to those places. And already a couple of people moved to those places.
1: You were at work when this happened, and now you're at the International Center helping other people. Do you know if your home is okay?
0: Actually, I'm still not sure, because my home is next to Kumamoto City, and which is called Uki City, and that is actually, the epicenter was very close. It was like magnitude 7. So I heard there are lots of problems, like the road, and some places had fires. And I called my next door neighbor, and she said she's staying in the car. She feels unsafe. She says my house seems fine, but she's not staying in their home right now.
1: What will your neighbor do?
0: Because a huge earthquake happened 10 years ago. After that, Kumamoto City and the neighboring cities, we set up the evacuation center in the Ridge region. So though, when this kind of earthquake or natural disaster happens, people can evacuate those places. But I heard that the nearest evacuation center where I live, they can't accommodate the people. I'm still not sure what exactly happened, but maybe the building was damaged or something. So in my area, people are staying either in their own house or in the car.
1: I recognize there are lots of things we don't know yet. And the Japanese government and the prime minister has said they're still assessing the damage.
0: Yeah.
1: Tell us about how the memory of what happened in 2016, one earthquake and then another 2 days later, is affecting how people see what's happening right now.
0: I think most people who experienced 10 years ago, 10 years, a huge earthquake, have the feeling that yesterday's huge earthquake might not be the only one. So it might come again. The huge one might come again. So we are still on alert, and we are very, very cautious. We never know how long it will last. And even the small one, we never know how long it will last.
1: Sayo, I hope for your safety and for good news to come in the hours and days ahead. Thank you for speaking with us.
0: Thank you very much. I appreciate your concern.
2: We reached Seiya Utsunomiya in Kumamoto, Japan.

0: For decades, the people of St. Mary's, Newfoundland and Labrador have had a sour taste in their mouths because of an even sourer taste in their noses. But now there's finally hope they'll be able to breathe freely again. 25 years ago, the Atlantic Seafood Sauce Company shut its doors after about a decade in business and left behind more than 100 vats of fish sauce, the popular condiment that it was fermenting and bottling at the plant, which began to rot and continued to rot. The citizens of St. Mary's have lived with the smell of that rotting fish sauce ever since. But today, work began to remove the malodorous condiment from the community once and for all. And it's possible that no one is as relieved as Mayor Steve Ryan. We reached him in St. Mary's.
1: Mayor Ryan,

0: how does it feel to see finally this long-awaited cleanup begin?
1: It's definitely it's rewarding. Never ever thought we'd get to where we were today for the actual cleanup to start. And so often over the past few months, even we had hiccups in this process, and you kind of doubt what's going to happen. But to see it today firsthand, what they're doing in the process, very, very rewarding.
0: What have crews actually been doing today? How do you go about getting all this fish sauce cleaned up in the community?
1: Well, the past couple of weeks, what they're at is just in cleaning up the floor to get into the building with equipment and to be able to move around, because on the floor, there was probably 6 or 8 inches of like sludge on the floor. So there were 2 weeks cleaning that up to get to the day when they actually went and they showed us the process of they actually cut a hole into the tank and let the liquid come out. And then that liquid is mixed with peat moss. And then it's sucked out into a vacuum truck and it's shipped off to another town here that's about 2 hours away in Sunnyside.
0: Deliver it to the neighboring community. Revenge.
1: Yeah. I told him today jokingly, I said, we have a gun and you're taking it. But we have it in the wrong state. They're going to have it in the right state, and they'll never have no issues with what's going on their site.
0: Yeah, of course. Dispose of it properly. I was just teasing.
1: Yeah.
0: The people doing the work, it's rare that I would ask what personal protective gear they're wearing, but I'm so curious. How do you deal with this smell when you're up to your knees in it?
1: Yeah, well, their biggest thing, like, they have rubber boots, and they have just like the hazmat suits on, and you just have the regular face mask. When they're cutting a tank, they put on a respirator because the smell kind of hits you when they actually do cut the tank. Like, it was about 30 or 40 of us in the building today. Some had masks on, some never. Some could stand it, some couldn't. Some had to leave. A couple of reporters had to leave. They couldn't, their stomach couldn't handle it. Even when we left, I was talking to my local MHA after up to the town hall, and she said, don't leave yet. The smell stays with you. And that's about the best way to describe the smell. It's just lingering.
0: You know, this might be the last chance here on As It Happens to ask you to describe the smell. Can you take your best crack at it?
1: I remember years ago, it was a whale washed up on the beach here and was really smelling, went right through the whole town. And I remember I was only small at the time, but I remember that smell. And it's like that. It's like a rotting whale is right there, right in front of you. And it's just really, really strong. And it all depends on what way the prevailing winds are. 50 feet can make a difference in you smelling it or not smelling it. One, it might pass right on up by you. It's like we describe it as like it goes up a tunnel. And you could be on either side and you won't smell it. Be in that tunnel of smell and it'll take your breath away.
0: Mm. Part of why it's taken this long to get to the actual cleanup is contentious negotiations and disputes over who would pay for this. Who is doing the work?
1: Yeah, a big part first was ownership. That building was just left here in limbo. Nobody owned it. To make this process happen to our town herself, that was a big decision that we had to take. We took ownership off the property. So then we were liable for that property. That was a big decision. The province was going to come on side, and which they did in their the last budget for the Liberal government, and they put money in that budget for the actual cleanup. The federal government, they were never really there for us on this project and the cleanup. And without the province coming on board with this, and then we got a new government that took over there about a year ago, and I was kind of worried that was going to get derailed. They put their nose to the grinder, actually, and they made this happen for us.
0: How long is this cleanup going to take, do you expect?
1: They're figuring about 2 to 3 months.
0: This has been an issue since before you became mayor?
1: Oh, yeah, definitely. It's going on.
0: Pushing for this to be fixed has given you this incredible professional purpose and focus. Yeah. I wonder if there's any small part of you that will miss this?
1: I'm after taking more over since last night when this is all starting today. Before this happened, people heard it funds and hard to believe I was never a speaker. And when I took this on and I knew that I had to, the media was our savior, And I started talking. Now my wife even jokes and says, "Now we can shut you up." But I had to get out and tell the story over and over and over and over again to actually get to where we were now. And the time that I'm after consuming, I'm a volunteer, total volunteer. And the time that I'm after giving up, I says, if I think back now, I probably wouldn't do it. There's times that my business, I have my own business in town, and I'm after to neglect my own business, even family time, to get this done. But I'm not, I don't want no credit. I just want this done, cleaned up. I'd like to give credit to the consultant that is one time, the cleanup company that's after interested, or MHA. I'm doing it for the love of my town. Sometimes I get upset when I talk about it. I wear my heart on my sleeve, but our town, some of our residents are after really suffering with this. A couple of houses are really, really, that are really in proximity to it. That's my payment to see that truck go up the road today with the first load out of that building.
0: Mayor Ryan, I am very happy for you and very happy for the people of St. Mary's who's been living with this, that this is on the way to being resolved. And we'll miss speaking with you. We'll have to find another reason.
1: We'll find a better reason than the SAS. We'd rather be known for our beautiful parks here and everything, but not known for we're the town with the SAS plan.
0: Thank you very much, Mayor.
1: You're welcome. Have a good night.
2: Steve Ryan is the mayor of St. Mary's, Newfoundland and Labrador, and that's where we reached him.

0: In 1968, a businessman was so fed up with the poor quality of fast food fried chicken that he decided to open his own restaurant in Shelbyville, Kentucky. That businessman was Harlan David Sanders, and that restaurant was, dramatic pause, the Claudia Sanders Dinner House. I know, I was also expecting to say something else there, because Harlan Sanders is Colonel Sanders of Kentucky Fried Chicken fame, but the restaurant he opened in 1968 was not KFC. By that point, Colonel Sanders had already sold his stake in Kentucky Fried Chicken for about $2 million. But he'd become so frustrated with the quality of the chicken that bore his likeness that he opened another fried chicken restaurant named after his wife, Claudia, just to show everyone how to do it right. A few years later, he sold that restaurant to a woman named Cherry Settle and her husband Tom, including the nearby Blackwood Hall where the Sanders family lived, and now Ms. Settle is auctioning off the whole estate. Jonathan Klunk is a realtor and auctioneer representing Cherry Settle in the auction of Blackwood Hall and the Claudia Sanders Dinner House today. He's in Shelbyville, Kentucky.
1: Jonathan, the auction goes live in a matter of hours. What do you do in the hours leading up to an auction going live to be ready?
2: We're working through all of our last minute details. A lot of those are technical, especially since we will be syndicated around the globe with people watching and bidding from locations other than inside the dinner house here. So we want to make sure that that's a seamless experience. And then we focus on the guest experience. So they'll be cooking up some delicious fried chicken from the Colonel's recipe that has been used since my clients took over the property 55 years ago. That'll be served tonight. And just making sure that every detail is as perfect as it can be.
1: Chicken on the menu. That makes sense. Tell us a little bit about this family and the relationship between Cherry Settle, who owns these items now, and Colonel Sanders, the fried chicken magnate.
2: Cherry met the Colonel after he had sold KFC. She was actually an employee of Kentucky Fried Chicken, and he met her because she had the job of touring around the country, going to all of the franchise owners and their employees and teaching them about hospitality, food quality, and even etiquette. And so she was presenting at the Fontainebleau Hotel in Miami, where they were having their national conference, giving several presentations a day. And she looked down and she saw the Colonel sitting in the front row for every single one of them. He was really smitten with her and approached her afterwards, and they struck up a friendship. And a couple months later, she and her fiance, Tommy, at the time, they, like many early KFC employees, had an interest in acquiring a franchise. So they had all the ambition in the world, but very little capital. So they decided to go to the Colonel and see if he would loan them money for that purchase. And instead of loaning him money for that, he said, "You don't want that restaurant. You want my restaurant."
1: It must be with some mixed emotions, given that relationship, that she's ready to part with this piece of history now. Why is that happening?
2: The original owners, Mr. Settle Sr., he passed away last year, and Mrs. Settle is now in her 80s, and her daughter has worked here since, you know, right out of high school, and her son lives in Orlando, Florida, and has several businesses down there, so it's just not in the cards for it to be passed on to the next generation of the family. So now, like many businesses, you know, we're looking for the next caretakers of this property and this legacy and all the goodwill that it's created.
1: Tell us about some of the items that you think will fetch the most interest, because there's the property itself, but then there's these little pieces of history and detail from the lives as they've been handed on.
2: Right now, the most popular item is the string tie that the Colonel wore. He did wear a clip-on tie. That's over $4,000 in pre-bidding, so expected to go higher than that once the live bidding begins. Also, his colonel certificate. I know that there are a number of people who are going for that because that's what made him the colonel. That's probably the most historical of every item that we have here because it is still part of his name and trademark, I should add, today.
1: Tell us about this leather day planner that has details like when the colonel's dentist appointments might be that will attract some attention.
2: You know, unfortunately, it's on a day-by-day basis. So unlike a journal that it's just lined paper where you open it up and you pick up where you left off, you know, he had to write in the days what was going on that day. And it looked like he picked it up maybe about halfway through the year because there are a number of blank pages in there. But the ones that are filled out are filled with a lot of history. But of course, I think one of the most popular things about this is it was subject of a 2001 lawsuit that KFC brought against the Settles when they called to inquire, "Hey, we have a list of 11 herbs and spices in the back of this and their measurements. We're just curious if this is the original recipe." Well, they were sued so that KFC could take possession of the book and examine it. They ultimately said that it wasn't, that it was likely a stuffing recipe. But I tell you what, it as stuffing, it's not very good. But as chicken, it's delicious.
1: The 11 herbs and spices, especially for people of a certain vintage, will ring that bell. I mean, that was one of the most famous taglines in fast food history. Do you mind to tell us what the 11 herbs and spices are while we've got you on the line?
2: You know, we're just being very respectful of that. I feel like it's going to carry a lot more value and interest to keep it secret for the next buyer so that they can decide what they want to do with it. But according to this recipe, I can tell you that a large percentage, the main ingredient that's in it is ginger.
1: I was going to start to guess one at a time, but you've given us one. Thank you for that. I appreciate that there has been, as you pointed out, some legal acrimony between various families and the KFC company as it is now. Even the Colonel, I know, was, as he was their brand ambassador, was extremely critical of food quality at times. Is there a chance that KFC's current ownership shows up and is a potential buyer?
2: They will be at today's auction. I know that they are interested in many of the pieces and artifacts that we have available to add to their collection. I would love for them to purchase the restaurant, you know, even if it isn't in their business model to operate a single restaurant. But the trademark and the intellectual property that comes with this, I have expressed to them it would be beautiful to bring the Claudia and the Colonel back together and to own both of those names and be able to deploy them. But this particular restaurant, should they decide to take it over and, you know, maybe franchise it, it would certainly be significant competition to, let's say, a Cracker Barrel.
1: Ginger, that is my takeaway from this conversation. Jonathan, good of you to take the time on a busy day. Thank you.
2: You're very welcome. Thank you.
0: Ginger. Jonathan Klunk is a realtor and auctioneer. We reached him in Shelbyville, Kentucky.

0: At the start of the HBO show The Last of Us, a scientist explains how parasitic fungi could mutate and cause the end of humanity.
1: One gene mutates, and an ascomycetia, candida, ergot, cordyceps, aspergillus, any one of them could become capable of burrowing into our brains and taking control, not of millions of us, but billions of us. Billions of puppets with poisoned minds, permanently fixed on one unifying goal: to spread the infection to every last human alive by any means necessary.
2: So if that happens,
1: we lose.
0: Oh. Oh, dear me. The Last of Us is about a fungal infection that causes the collapse of civilization. Also, a lot of screaming and biting. The fungus that causes all that is a mutated version of Ophiocordyceps unilateralis. It's a real-life fungus that essentially turns ants into zombies. We've all enjoyed this discussion, but you're probably wondering why we're having it. Well, Chinese scientists have just made something very exciting: a dress woven from a living textile, which will actually repair itself if it's damaged. Plus, it can be made to clean itself just through the addition of other living elements. In an interview with New Scientist, Kay Li of the Chinese Academy of Sciences said, quote, "After washing and processing, the material does not have a strong mushroom-like smell," unquote. And that's good to know, but why would it have a strong mushroom-like smell? Oh, just because it's made from a fungus? What fungus? Oh, Cordyceps militaris? Cordyceps, Cordyceps. Now, where did we just hear that word?
1: Cordyceps burrowing into our brain. Cordyceps and taking control. Cordyceps. Not of millions of
3: Cordyceps.
1: Billions of us.
3: Cordyceps.
1: Billions of puppets.
3: Cordyceps.
1: Poisoned minds.
3: Cordyceps.
1: We lose.
3: Cordyceps.
1: We lose.
3: Cordyceps.
1: We lose.
3: Cordyceps.
0: Right, that's where. And Cordyceps militaris also parasitizes insects. And, you know, on the off chance that it mutates, it could parasitize humankind. Plus, another scientist reviewing this work did say there's a chance that, because it's biodegradable, the dress might biodegrade when you least want it to, such as, you know, during a board meeting. Now, don't get me wrong, it's amazing science. It's just that at this early stage, I don't want to wear a dress made of a fungus that might want to wear me. Here's Dijon with the dress.

0: John with the dress.
1: We are going to take a short break now. When we return, the 2026 Women's Africa Cup of Nations has kicked off in Morocco. A Kenyan sports reporter tells us she's rooting for the underdog, Zambia, to advance to next year's FIFA World Cup.
0: And County Mayo has broken its curse at last, snapping a 75-year losing streak to win the All-Ireland Championships. Stay tuned. I'm Chris Howden.
1: And I'm Lauren McGuinness.

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1: Hi there, I'm Doug Herbert. Coming up on Daybreak Kamloops tomorrow, a caribou prospector has been frustrated for months trying to get a mining permit transferred into his name. We're going to ask industry advocate Todd Stone what's going wrong and why it's taking so long. The Canadian Blood Services says the country's blood supply has dropped by 20%. We're going to hear what they're doing in Kamloops to encourage more donations. And we will have the latest on the wildfire situation. All that and more on tomorrow's show. We'll see you then.
0: The CBC News is next. In an hour, it's Ideas with Nala Ayed.
2: Nobel Prize winner Geoffrey Hinton warns AI without appropriate guardrails could one day even lead to human extinction. The solution? Develop its maternal instincts. Coming up on Ideas.
3: From CBC News, The World This Hour, I'm Neil Herland. As of tonight, eligible Canadians who want to renew their passports will be able to do it online as long as they're applying from Canada. As Rafi Bujikanian reports, the federal government says it's getting rid of existing limits on how many people can access the digital system.
4: Whenever Canadians need a service from their government, they rightly expect the process to be convenient.
5: Immigration Minister Lena Diab recognizing online passport renewal took a while to get there.
4: When it started in December 2024, they started with 10.
5: The government's cap changed later on to about 2,000 online applicants per day. But now Diab says it's removing limits entirely for eligible adults who are in country when they try to renew their travel documents on the internet. She says she is not anticipating any hiccups from surges of new applicants, with the government having run tests.
4: The IRCC and Service Canada have an expectation. They usually have an awareness.
5: Diab says the government is not expecting to raise costs for passport renewals for now. The service is only available for Canadians whose travel documents are 6 months or less away from expiry. Rafi Bujikanian, CBC News, Ottawa.
3: Ukrainian President Volodymyr Zelensky met with U.S. President Donald Trump today at the White House. And tonight we're learning new details about their discussion. Zelensky just spoke with Fox News last hour and says Trump agreed to give Ukraine licenses for Patriot missiles to help fight the war against Russia. Zelensky also says he met with U.S. arms makers. More than 1,000 firefighters are battling wildfires across BC. 136 active wildfires are burning tonight. Evacuation orders are in place for 32 communities and evacuation alerts for another 29. Caroline Bargoud has more.
6: I was positive the whole day that it wasn't going to come anywhere near us because our property had no trees.
7: Crystal Ann Smith was ready to leave her home south of Clinton at a moment's notice, but didn't think it would come to that. Then flames came over the mountaintop, so she grabbed her family and fled. She's since seen photos of her home online, burned to the ground.
6: It's devastating to lose everything you've ever had.
7: Clinton officials say an assessment team is on the ground surveying the damage. At this point, residents are not allowed back in. There are nearly 200 firefighters assigned to the Pear Lake wildfire, along with 19 helicopters and 76 pieces of heavy equipment. BC Wildfire Service Information Officer Paula Weilbauer says the weather is not making things any easier.
8: We're expecting extreme fire behavior and significant growth on these incidents is possible.
7: There is a province-wide ban on campfires right now, with the exception of parts of the Prince George Fire Center. Caroline Bargoud, CBC News, Vancouver.
3: Japanese Prime Minister Sanae Takaichi says 13 people have been found dead after a powerful quake shook parts of southwestern Japan. Tonight, the search is underway for victims. The quake was originally reported as 7.1 in magnitude and then revised to 6.8. Ina Sadu reports.
9: The terrifying shaking began just before 4:30 Tuesday afternoon local time, causing panic on Japan's southern island of Kyushu. Aerial video soon after showed buildings burning, a train derailed. Power has been cut across a huge area, and nearly 300,000 people were told to move to evacuation centers. Japanese Prime Minister Sanae Takaichi says the initial damage included collapsed buildings, damaged roads, and many fires. The quake also led to the collapse of the region's largest shopping mall, possibly due to a gas explosion, with emergency crews still searching for people missing inside. But officials are warning the danger isn't over. Aftershocks could continue for days. Japanese officials are also worried about heat in the forecast, with many elderly people living in the quake zone and many homes now without power for air conditioning. Ina Sidhu, CBC News, Calgary.
3: And that is your World This Hour. I'm Neil Herland.
10: And now the BC forecast. Environment Canada says severe thunderstorms are possible in the Cariboo and Central Interior. Strong winds, large hail, and heavy rain are expected. Air quality alerts continue for several areas. On the North Coast, showers Wednesday with a high of 15. Mainly sunny in the Peace with highs up to 21. Highs reaching 30 with sunshine and local smoke in the Kootenays. In the Southern Interior, a mix of sun and cloud with a high of 29. And for the South Coast, sun and cloud Wednesday with highs around 21.
11: Hello again and welcome back. I'm Lauren McGuinness.
12: And I'm Chris Howden. This is As It Happens, the Tuesday edition, part two. Coming up.
11: Barren ground. The people of Clinton, BC are grateful their town is still standing after a huge wildfire swept through. But as a local ranch owner tells us, some homes on the outskirts of town were not so lucky.
12: A whole new ball game. A lifelong Gaelic football fan tells us his life will never be the same now that his team, County Mayo, has won its first All-Ireland Championship in 75 years.
11: And the football frenzy continues. A sports reporter in Kenya walks us through some of the big storylines at this year's Women's Africa Cup of Nations. Stay tuned.
12: It was a pitched battle to save a BC village from burning to the ground, and it seems that the handful of residents who stayed behind in Clinton to fight the wildfire have won. According to the latest reports, the village itself was mostly spared, although some people on the outskirts did lose their homes, and the fire reduced the surrounding area to not much more than scorched earth. It may have spared Clinton, but the fire is still burning out of control, prompting new evacuation orders in the region. Musician Barney Bentall owns a ranch near Clinton. He fled the area last week. We reached him on Bowen Island, BC.
11: Barney, how are you feeling as you start to hear more news trickle out about the situation in and around Clinton?
13: I should, as a songwriter, perhaps know how to describe what I'm feeling, but it's challenging. I mean, it's conflicting. You hear some good news and then you hear heartbreaking stories about people you know that have lost a lot. How the landscape will be so drastically changed. So feeling lots of emotions. I am now on the coast right now, and it's rainy and overcast, and I was just trying to send this up to that area in any way that I could get some moisture up there.
11: Your ranch has survived, and so I hear you saying, you know, you start thinking about people who haven't had that bit of luck. Can you describe some of the pictures and video you've seen that show, I mean, the power, but also the devastation that this fire has caused?
13: When I saw the photos, it's just astounding, and the power of it takes your breath away.
11: What was it like leaving? I know, you know, there's an evacuation order, but you also have a big part of your life that's on the road. What was it like when you left your ranch?
13: I was actually sleeping outside. I do that quite often, and there was a lightning storm in the night about 2:30, and then 7:30 in the morning, helicopters came over, and then bombers. So they went in really hard and fast, and then by that night, I think it had moved 10 kilometers to Big Bar Lake. It was just astounding, and my son Dustin and I were haying, the sky was clear, but off to the north was just an apocalyptic scene. But, you know, you're farming, ranching, you do what you do, and we kept going. And the night before I left, just about 30 structural protection people showed up, and they were going around to all the homes or the ranches, and they just get right to work. These people are remarkable, and they were so kind, and and you just got out of their way. And as they were leaving, we said, my daughter-in-law said, why don't we sing them a song? And we did. It was a very touching and moving moment. At that point, that's about all we've got, you know, and you're just very grateful to all these people. I just have to mention them and their fortitude, and they do a job that most people don't think about it till you need it desperately. So that, and then the people that have lost things, you have this moment of like, whoa, this building of ours or this house that has so much history and so many memories survived. And then somebody that didn't, and your heart just goes out to them.
11: Are you connecting with friends and neighbors and people you know who have had those losses?
13: Yes, some. And the people that are still looking for livestock, just tireless out there trying to save some of the animals.
11: Can you help us, give us front row seats or something like that to that scene where you decide and you and others decide to play music for the people that are trying to save structures and push back against these fires?
13: You realize songs are... that's what we have. And sometimes these things just can provide a bit of inspiration or relief. And it was pretty sweet when we did it, and it did definitely got you choked up. And then everybody comes over and shakes your hand. I think it's whatever way you can acknowledge that, you know, what these people are doing and how they're risking their lives, et cetera. But yeah, that was a small part. I mean, it's just there's been, I've played hockey with the North Shore Firefighters for a long time. And there was one night, this crew of them show up on loan from the North Shore in Vancouver. And they're going, what are you doing here? What are you doing here? And then they just get right to work. And as it turned out, that crew were the last people there before the fire went through. So these stories are very touching and moving, and you're just processing the whole thing.
11: What song did you play them?
13: We played them The Fireman, George Strait. It seemed like the thing to do. I guess a little bit of levity.
11: What's it like standing in front of an audience in some or other city gigging when you know this is in the backdrop? Like, what do you get from that? What do you offer? Or do you have to put that in a compartment and play your guitar?
13: I'm not going to go on at length about it when I'm playing, but we played with Blue Rodeo in Invermere, and it was an outdoor show. But my son Dustin said to me, just, you know, being the music, I have I'm very grateful for that. We were playing and there was smoke everywhere. The mountains were very hazy. And this band that has been, you know, Blue Rodeo, that's been such an important part of the fabric of Canadian music and really culture. I don't know, everything, it took on a greater resonance and just sort of emotional depth. I don't know, Lauren, we got this place 30 years ago or more, like when the kids were young. You put a lot of work and effort and love into something like that. And it's not rational in a way. There's no reward. This is not a money-making thing, you know, quite the opposite, really. You're there. And, you know, for the last 10 years, we've been living under kind of this, it's a bit of a ticking time bomb, you know. You feel like this is going to happen. But you live with hope and positive thoughts, and maybe have a bit of a wet summer or wetter summer, and it, you know, that worry goes away, or the winter comes, and then all of a sudden you're deal face to face with, you're leaving a place that is kind of has become our family sort of homeland, and you don't know whether you're going to see it again. That's what a fire does.
11: You know, our fingers are crossed. Our hearts go out to people who've lost things, and our fingers are crossed for you and your family that, you know, in short order, you get to go back to that family homeland. Really appreciate you speaking with us, Barney. Thank you.
13: Thank you, Lauren.
12: We reached Barney Bentall on Bowen Island, British Columbia.

0: Your FIFA World Cup fever has probably subsided completely by now. But if you miss the symptoms, which included hallucinating fouls, intermittent yelling, and anxious trembling, let me recommend that you infect yourself with another soccer-related ailment, Women's Africa Cup of Nations fever. That tournament kicked off this past weekend in Morocco, and it's in full swing until mid-August. And this year's biennial event is especially important because the four finalists will qualify for next year's FIFA Women's World Cup in Brazil. Gladys Midecha is a sports reporter with NTV Kenya. We reached her earlier today in Nairobi while Zambia was playing Egypt.
1: Gladys, I know there's an imperative for you to be a professional journalist and to be objective, but since it's football, please tell us, who are you rooting for in this Cup of Nations?
2: Well, I know I want to try and be patriotic and say my country, Kenya, but I'm going to be very honest. I think women's football, especially in Africa, has really taken a turn. I think I am rooting for an underdog in Zambia to probably take it.
1: Why is that?
2: Now I think it's time for something different. When you look at Zambia, they've really been working on their systems, especially with women's football. And right now, they're just trying to get back to where they should be. Do I think they can win the African Women's African Cup of Nations? Of course I do. They are currently playing Egypt right now, and they have the likes of Barbara Banda, Rachel Kundanji, and that is really raw African talent that I enjoy watching. So yeah, that's the team I'm going for.
1: I thank you for your honesty. And I note Nigeria has won 10 of the last 13. So
2: yeah,
1: they're, you know, always a favorite. You mentioned women's football in Africa has taken a turn. What do you mean?
2: Well, right now, I think we are seeing more women nations taking up more competitions. I mean, when you look at friendlies, even the number of friendlies that African teams, African women teams are now playing, they're actually a bit more. And that's because we've been given the opportunity, a better window. So I like the fact that it's been expanded. I like the fact that now we get to, you know, have variety, not just the same Nigerian team every time. But I give credit to Nigeria. They've done well. This is a team that started going to the World Cup in 1998 when most nations did not even have structure. We can replicate that to other countries. It would be great.
1: This is the first time the tournament has expanded to 16 teams from 12 teams. What does that say about this growth that you're pointing at?
2: One of the things that a lot of people are talking about is, you know, the prize money. Yeah, it's just been increased by about 100%. Not very exciting. But however, this expansion, it means more visibility for African women. You know, you get the chance to get contracts outside. You get to see African talent more. And when it is this big, we have diversity, even when it comes to competing in bigger competitions like the World Cup. So it's massive. It'll now give a chance to the federations to work on their women's teams because that will bring in more business. So I love this expansion. I love what it means for Africa. Now we can get an opportunity to see probably more coaches coming into play, especially female coaches. So I'm excited.
1: The whole world has football fever right now coming off the men's FIFA World Cup. However, there are less eyeballs on something like this Cup of Nations. There's, you know, less coverage, for example, than the men's African Cup of Nations. Why is that? And what is the path to bringing this women's game in Africa to more and more people?
2: Well, you know, the Women's African Cup of Nations has not attracted as many viewers and fans as men football tournaments, despite the growing interest. As you said, it's less media coverage compared with men's competitions, lower marketing and promotion of women's tournaments. And, you know, women's football has a historical lack of investment. So I get worried. Even if you go back to looking at how Euro was last year, and now you look at the Women's African Cup of Nations, we still have so much to do. We're still getting less in everything.
1: How will people watch matches in this tournament? What's the access?
2: For us here in Kenya, we're lucky that our national broadcaster actually bought the rights. And I'm telling you, the sound is terrible. We can barely hear the commentator. You know, on DSTV, it is available. But again, how many people can afford that? And remember, right now, the Commonwealth Games are going on. So you'll go try and watch the Women's Africa Cup of Nations, and then you quickly change because you cannot find proper sound.
1: What is so special or the most exciting for you about watching this event and this moment in African women's football gaining momentum?
2: The one thing that I think is exciting me most is that I feel women football is a low-hanging fruit that a lot of people are not taking advantage of. We've seen countries that have solely invested in women football in Europe, like the US and Sweden. We can take those lessons and learn that. And for example, here in Kenya, our under-17 team has gone to the World Cup. This is the second time they've qualified for the under-17 World Cup. So if we can invest proper infrastructure, proper coaching systems, put more money in having proper friendlies, it means that this next batch of players, when they graduate, they'll probably go to the next WAFCON and it'll be tougher and tougher. Look at our neighbors, Tanzania. Their systems have been working for them. And yesterday they beat the defending champion, South Africa. If other African nations can keep doing that, if we can get the support that Nigeria got from the 1990s up to now, trust you me, I think African football is going to be great. And I think the women will make it great. I love women football. I enjoy women football. I actually find it very entertaining. But most people will say it's not as fun. It's not as nice as men's football because we've put so much concentration there that we forget that the women are also raising the bar. I'm seeing how Egypt is playing. I'm happy they're back. It's good to see Egypt. It's good to see Cote d'Ivoire. I'm excited to see Cape Verde's first game. I want to see how Malawi will take on this challenge. And then probably, just probably, maybe when we have another phone call another time, we'll be looking at a new champion, not Nigeria.
1: Gladys, thank you very much for speaking with us.
2: Thank you.
0: Gladys Mudecha is a sports reporter with NTV Kenya. She's in Nairobi. The curse is broken. The words of a Twitter post by none other than Prime Minister Mark Carney this weekend. He could have been referring to the opening of the Gordie Howe Bridge, but he wasn't. He was referring to a legendary losing streak in the sport of Gaelic football, a fast-paced cousin of soccer and rugby. It had been 75 years since the All-Ireland Championship was won by County Mayo, where Mr. Carney's grandparents were born. The team made it to the finals 11 times since its last win in 1951 and lost every time, an unlucky streak that some blamed on a curse. So when County Mayo's luck finally changed this weekend, it was a huge deal. This is how the local radio announcers reacted to the dramatic final moments of the match.
3: We're 45 yards from the county goal. It's Corbin.

0: Delirium! Delirium!
1: They have to get a goal!
0: It's over! There's 30 seconds! There's 5 seconds to go!
1: He has an advantage on play! Thank you, referee!
0: The family! Oh, yes! The family is in him! The family is in him!
2: Lord. John Gunnigan is the co-host of the Mayo Football Talk podcast. We reached him in Dublin.
3: John, what goes through your head when you hear that frantic, ecstatic expression by those radio hosts celebrating County Mayo's win?
4: Yeah. I mean, you could say, like, lads, you had only one job to do, you know, was call the game. But I think, in fairness, they were just expressing what all of us were feeling, because, you know, I have been going to Croke Park for over 50 years at this stage, and I have never ever experienced anything like that. It was absolutely pure joy, pure unadulterated joy. It was incredible.
3: I thought, as I heard those guys just losing it, essentially, you know, their voices will be cooked. And now I connect with you, and you are, we'd say, a little hoarse.
4: Indeed. Yeah. I've never seen so many people crying, including myself. I was crying. Like, everyone, every Mayo person in Croke Park in the 15 minutes after the final whistle cried at some point.
3: Part of what makes this so significant is it's a curse broken. For those who don't know that story. Allegedly, well, okay, let's get into it. As legend has it, what did County Mayo's Gaelic football team do back in 1951 that allegedly led them to being cursed?
4: Yeah, allegedly. The story is that what they're doing this week is that they're doing a homecoming, and they're going to go around to various towns, you know. So they were doing that in 51 as well, and they came into a town called Foxford, which is up near the North Mayo. And the story goes that as they were coming through, or as they were having their festivities or whatever, they got in the way of a funeral that was taking place in the town and delayed the funeral. And the local priests obviously had a very, very prominent position in the Ireland of 1951, and that the priest was not best chuffed, and you didn't cross a priest. That's in those days. So the priest allegedly was so annoyed with the team that he said that for however long any member of that team lived, Mayo would never win the All-Ireland again. So that was supposedly the curse. Now, the problem is, you know, we didn't know anything about that curse when we were growing up, and I was born in 1962, and it was only after we lost 5 finals, I believe, in the early noughties, that talk of the curse gained any kind of currency at all, you know. Now, there have been academic studies done on it in terms of, you know, was there any talk about this? Was there anything in the local papers, anything in any oral histories or anything? There was no mention at all about it. Furthermore, there's no evidence that there even was a funeral in Foxford on the day in question. So I think Mayo people would always have been they're very skeptical about that.
3: Well, and I wouldn't let the facts get in the way of a good story, and maybe a curse perceived is as powerful as a curse issued. There is an important detail. This is the first finals match since the last 1951 player did die. So as the story goes of the curse, how do you make sense of it?
4: No, absolutely. And that's why, you know, you have to say ambiguous, and that's why you have to use a word like allegedly. Now, I will say that after the 2021 final, because we fought a number of brilliant finals against the great Dublin team in the teens, and they were widely regarded as the best Gaelic football team of all time, and we went toe-to-toe with them over several years, and there were two absolutely totemic finals in 2016 and 2017 where we just lost by the minimum margin both times. But in 2021, we finally beat that great Dublin team in the semi-final, and we were playing Tyrone, who were a decent team, but they weren't world beaters, and we blew that one as well. That was the day I said, Jesus, we have to be cursed. Like, how on earth did we lose that game? But there is actually a simpler explanation. We played rubbish that day. We didn't deserve to win.
3: Well, I like the narrative that you grew into a sense of the curse over time, over so many losses. Is this a curse broken now? Whether, again, it's, you know, it's a matter of perception, or is this a year of grace or clemency?
4: No. I mean, it's not an exaggeration to say that the lives of all Mayo supporters changed forever on Sunday. We will look at ourselves in different ways, in a different way than we have up to now, because, and our manager, Andy Moran, encapsulated that so well in the first words he said at the homecoming yesterday evening. He said, he looked at the 50,000 people out there and he said, for years, he said, we've had to put up with the sneers and we've had to put up with the jives. There ain't nobody sneering at us now. That's over now. We're now a different tribe, and we're marching to a very, very different beat from now on.
3: John, time to rest your voice, or maybe that's in December. Thank you for speaking with us.
4: Great to talk to you.
2: John Gunnigan is the co-host of the Mayo Football Talk podcast. We reached him in Dublin, Ireland. One second she was having fun in the water, and the next it had knocked her over and swallowed her. Tristan Vincent of Newfoundland and Labrador is endlessly grateful to the stranger who helped pull her 5-year-old daughter Stella from Manuel's River in Conception Bay South. Ms. Vincent jumped in to save Stella when the water pushed her backwards, but the current swept her away. Fortunately, Ian McDonald was there. He dove in to rescue Stella. Today, Mr. McDonald and Ms. Vincent spoke to the St. John's Morning Show.
5: My memory is, it's so vivid, but also a blur at the same time. I just remember thinking for a split second, I feel like it looks like she's being pushed backwards. And then all of a sudden I saw her head go under and I jumped. And as soon as I hit the current, I got swept back. And then I was underwater for a brief time. And then I felt her like floating down to me, and she was right beside me. And then I saw Ian and realized what had happened. So.
6: And what was going through your mind in that moment?
5: Pure panic. It was horrifying. I had almost caught her life jacket, almost had a grasp of it. And then I just felt myself floating backwards and underneath the water. And it just the worst experience ever, seeing her face go under the water. I'll never forget how terrified she looked. And I couldn't help her. I was completely helpless. So
6: Ian, I want to bring you in now. You were there to help. What were you doing when all of this happened?
7: I was there with my stepdaughter and her friend. And I was just watching the two of them swim when I heard Tristan yell out. And I looked up and I saw I saw her in the water and her head went under. And I just started moving. I was only a few feet away, but I started swimming up the current. And Tristan got swept by me, and I jumped up on a rock then and leaned over and just grabbed her shoulder and pulled her back into the current. I couldn't lift her out the way I was laid down on the rock, but I just let her drift down, and then she went right into her mom's arms. So it was an instinct. I just saw someone in trouble and moved.
2: That was Tristan Vincent, whose 5-year-old daughter Stella was rescued from Manuel's River by Ian McDonald, who you just heard. They were talking to Jen White, host of the St. John's Morning Show. And that's it for As It Happens for this Tuesday, July 28th.
3: As It Happens, we'll be back tomorrow. I'm Lauren McGinnis. Enjoy your evening.
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0: You're hearing a little bit of Lights of Burgundy, the title track of the 1985 album from Oliver Jones. My name is El Amin Abdul Mahmoud, and this is Commotion. This song is a dedication to Little Burgundy, the Montreal neighborhood that Oliver Jones was from. For over 80 years, Oliver didn't just play the piano. He gave it new life and new meaning for generations of jazz fans and jazz musicians, making him, just like his childhood friend Oscar Peterson, a one-of-one master of the art form. Oliver Jones died last week. He was 91 years old. He was inducted into the Canadian Music Hall of Fame in 2023. Joining me now to reflect on Oliver Jones' legacy are Juno Award-winning singer Molly Johnson, Modibo Keita, principal programmer of the Montreal Jazz Festival, and Montreal-based DJ and jazz educator Andy Williams. Hello to all of you. Welcome to the show.
1: Hey.
0: Hi, folks. Listen, let me start off by saying my condolences to all of you. You all knew Oliver, and so I just wanted to say my condolences on Oliver's passing. I want to start this conversation, if you guys don't mind, by just playing you a clip of Oliver Jones. He speaks about his life in his own words. Fans of Oliver will know him and how much he idolized another Montreal jazz-born legend, which is the late Oscar Peterson. So what I want you to hear is Oliver talking with Afroheritage.ca about being a kid and watching Oscar Peterson play and what that moment did to him.
2: I remember sitting down watching him play at that early age, and it has such an impression on me. At the following day, my mother and father were kind of worried because all of a sudden I was playing this funny music that they never heard before, especially in Barbados, like where they came from. And the following year, at the age of 5, I performed on a Thursday night at the church. And from then on, everyone at the church seemed to have the idea that I was going to be another pianist also. And that was the start of my career.
0: Molly, it was nice for me to watch your face as you were listening to that. You were kind of smiling to yourself as you were listening to that clip. And what was your reaction to Oliver's retelling of that moment?
1: Well, it's so lovely to hear his voice. And I love that. I just wondered and was thinking about the great Daisy Sweeney Peterson, who was Oscar's sister, who taught Oscar to play the darn piano, and Oliver and Joe Seeley, just as long. That woman had incredible depth, education, unbelievable, the things she started in Montreal. Wow. But I just was wondering and thinking, so he's watching Oscar. Is his question, who's your teacher? Who taught you to play like that? That's what I was thinking. And when that might have happened, because I'm pretty sure she did teach Oliver. Mm-hmm. I was just wondering and thinking, and I know I'll get an answer from the two lovely young men sitting here with us, an answer to that. But that's what I was thinking. I was thinking of Daisy Sweeney Peterson, mm-hmm. the piano teacher, sister, and

0: venues like Rockets Paradise and Café Saint-Michel that are like iconic venues for jazz music at that time in Montreal. But I think one thing that people may not know is that he spent significant time in Puerto Rico because he was the musical director for Kenny Hamilton, who was a calypso singer. Hmm. And he really came back to Montreal really in the early 80s. And that's when he kind of like settled himself into like establishing himself more as a jazz musician and band leader. And actually, fun fact, the label Just In Time was funded and around that time. And the first release was an Oliver Jones release, and mm. Just In Time like ended up becoming kind of such an institution. So he really has been like instrumental to the development of a lot of things in the industry.
1: That's the thread I sort of want to weave through this conversation, the idea that you can't really tell the story of Montreal jazz without telling the story of Oliver Jones. And so sort of weaving these two threads together, Andy, we've asked each of you to pick a song from Oliver Jones's catalog that you feel really just kind of highlights the impact of his legacy. This here was your pick.

0: It really is a crime for me to interrupt that with words, but the thing that people are hearing right now is Hymn to Freedom. That's performed by Oliver Jones and Oscar Peterson live at the 2004 Montreal Jazz Festival. That's a composition originally written by Oscar Peterson. Andy, what makes this particular composition important to Oliver Jones's own legacy?
1: Well, it's a classic. It was part of the civil rights movement, and it was played all the time during the White House days. And a lot of people got to know it.
0: What for you, like, as we sort of think of it as like a, as an Oscar Peterson sort of composition, when you think about Oliver Jones's relationship to that piece and the fact that it became a classic, what do you think made it become a classic?
1: Well, the impressions of the harmonies, rootless left-hand voicings, lyrical phrasing, a whole bunch of things. It was delicate, sensitive classical approach to it.
0: Yeah.
1: And he treated the piano like an acoustic watercolor.
0: Ooh, I like that image. I like that image a lot, the idea of treating the piano as an acoustic watercolor. So, Andy, for people unfamiliar with Oliver's legacy, what's the thing about his style and his approach that made it so significant?
1: Well, he was always the kind of person, he was very modest, and he was always the kind of person who would just do things and surprise you. Mm-hmm. And I like that about him. I remember him coming up to me and signing my record. I had a DJ. I was DJing the Burgundy Festival, and he came up to me, and he was talking to me about what I had. And he said, "Geez, you have a lot of my records." So I said, "Sure, I got a lot of your records. That's what I do. I teach at McGill Pace Program, and I had to do that. I had to take all the records and play them for the students." And I was very happy to do that.
0: Mm-hmm. Molly, same question to you. When you think about Oliver Jones's style and approach, what made it so significant, you think?
2: Well, again, that ability to swing around to subtle changes and just, you can hear his personality in his playing, and that's a sign of kind of brilliance, to really hear that person, that individual person, that slice of humanity, shall we say. And can AI scrape that kind of personality and brilliance? No, hell to the no.
0: Mm-hmm. Yeah, no, I know that. I'm thinking. I know that thought acutely. What I like about this conversation is that I'm acutely aware that I'm asking three jazz people to use words to describe a thing that they feel in their bodies. I mean, like when we were watching that sort of clip of Hymn to Freedom, all three of you were sort of doing a

0: version of the same thing with your sway and with your movement, sort of getting, you know, the feel of the music. Madiba, you're the principal programmer at the Montreal Jazz Festival. Oliver Jones played a gigantic role in not just that cementing that festival, but also just the hometown, the Montreal itself, as becoming this world-renowned cultural center for jazz. What should people know, you think, about Oliver's connection to the Montreal Jazz Festival?
1: I mean, the festival has been around for like 46 years now. Yeah. And I like to say that when it comes to Oliver, that the festival had the best seats to witness his greatness. Mm. And as much as he grew with the festival also grew with him. You know, I mean, he played so much at the festival throughout the years, recorded albums there, even like one of the albums that I really like of his called Pleased to Meet You with Hank Jones, which is one of his last records, was recorded there. And till this day, we did it this year too, and we will keep on doing it. We present this prize called the Oliver Jones Prize, which we award to a young musician that we believe has the potential to make a significant impact in the jazz landscape in Canada. So there is really like above, like beyond the music, there is also like his legacy that we're really committed in trying to keep alive, because that's what he meant to us. And that's what he'll continue to meaning to us, you know?
0: Yeah. I mean, there's also, there's a stretch of time when he did the jazz festival every year, right? Like the idea of having someone like Oliver Jones in town who does not skip the festival every single year. What does that do to the life of a festival to have one of the greats right there with you and just say, here's one name you can pencil in every single year, guaranteed Oliver Jones will be there? What do you think that does for the festival?
1: I mean, it does create like a real sense of history and I think connection to the community. And I think a big part of what we do, aside from presenting music, is also documenting the culture.
0: Yeah.
1: And creating, like, I think Oliver Jones was really family for us. I mean, this year, while he was in the hospital, his wife called me and asked me to get some tickets for a show for his doctor. And she was like, I'm not sure if it's okay. I'm like, man, Oliver Jones is family. Of course I'm going to figure that out for him. So yeah, it will always be really important for us.
0: Yeah, all the way into the end. That's really lovely. Andy, we can't talk about Oliver's influence in Montreal without actually talking about Little Burgundy, and that's really important to point out. So that's where he was born and raised, in the very long tradition of Black musicians that have come out of that neighborhood, continue to come out of that neighborhood. Can you just talk a little bit about Little Burgundy? Because I feel like maybe people might not have the context there, Andy.
2: It's the heart of the city, downtown between Lachine Canal and the central part of Montreal, and very multicultural place. You know, people from Barbados, people from Nova Scotia, people from, you know, Jewish people, a whole bunch of people. It was very unique place to be.
0: We've also talked about this show about the precarity of being a working musician, Andy. Those tensions were no different for Oliver Jones. What do you think was the biggest hurdle that Oliver faced being a pianist in Canada?
2: It was tiresome for him, I guess, playing two or three times a night. He'd play in a uptown area with the middle-class folks. He'd play in Little Burgundy, and he'd play concerts all over the place. Mm-hmm. So, yeah, that made him very special.
0: Yeah, the willingness to sort of continue to be a working musician the whole time. Let's hear a little bit more of Oliver Jones's music while we talk.

0: I'm Alameen Abdul Mahmoud, and this is Commotion. I'm speaking with Modibo Keita and DJ Andy Williams and Molly Johnson about legendary jazz pianist Montreal's own Oliver Jones, who died last week. We just played a bit of Dump Cake Blues. Molly, that was your pick from Oliver Jones's catalog. Why'd you go with this one?
1: Oh, come on.
0: Yeah, I know.
1: Pretty obvious.
0: Let's put it in your
1: Super
0: words.
1: Bright, really joyful.
0: Yeah.
1: And it swings. That whole record swings. And we've already really talked about the different flavors of Oliver Jones. And this one, for me, is one of my favorites in just the swinging nature of it.
0: Mm-hmm. I like the idea of going, Molly, why'd you like this one? You're like, come on. Use your ears, Alameen. Are you not listening to the thing that's happening as we play that one? I like that reaction. Andy, is there any part of Oliver Jones's legacy that you feel maybe gets overlooked or not talked about enough?
2: His phrasing.
1: Yeah,
2: his phrasing.
0: Tell me more about that. What do you mean?
2: Well, in a kind of classical style, not jazz style, but classical. It was very intricate and very soft and, very difficult. Very difficult to understand, really.
0: Molly, when Andy said his phrasing, you said, yeah, you sort of had an outburst of, yes, exactly that. What does that bring up for you? What's the thing that stands out about Oliver Jones's phrasing?
1: Well, you know, many people refer to me as a jazz singer.
0: Mm-hmm.
1: I can't control labeling, but I've always considered myself since my punk days as a pop singer, popular songs of the day. I believe that when you're listening to people like Oscar and Miles and Oliver, this is the language of jazz that is a language that has nothing to do with some chick wandering in and singing a form, which becomes pop music.
0: Hmm.
1: One of the favorite things for me live is a stool on stage so I can listen to my incredible trio talk amongst themselves.
0: Hmm.
1: They talk amongst themselves and, you know, for me, that is the language of jazz. That is jazz, right? Very few singers end up there.
0: Right.
1: You know, lots of people like to scat,
0: mm-hmm.
1: but very few can really do that.
0: Speak the language of jazz itself.
1: Speak that language. I'm a pop singer who happens to love sitting around listening to jazz. Lucky me.
0: Modibo, let me ask you the same question. The idea, like Oliver Jones's phrasing, what's the thing that sticks out for you there?
3: I mean, the thing is, you can clearly tell his upbringing in the way that he plays, right? Like, obviously he comes from the Sweeney Peterson school of playing. These were, Oscar was known as like a stride pianist, like an amazing jazz piano player. But this family was classically trained on the piano.
1: Yes.
3: They were really, really like classical musicians by training. And they play jazz music too. So I think you can really hear that technique in his touch. You can really hear through his musical choices when he does the comping, through the way he'll often be really good at adding some melodic lines. Like typical comping players will play in a very reserved manner.
0: Mm.
3: Not everybody's like that, but that's kind of like where you usually go because you want to make space for other people. But he is really clever at working around and finding a way to still have his voice heard while he's accompanying too. So I think that's really cool.
0: Before I let you guys go, I just want to ask you each about how you think Oliver Jones's legacy will be understood by future generations. Maybe, Andy, I'll start with you. How do you think his legacy will be understood?
2: He was very quick on the piano, and I noticed that he had certain tendencies like Oscar, and that's hard to do.
0: Mm-hmm.
2: And I think that's one part that would really stick out.
0: Yeah, being specific and being sort of recognizable in terms of your own style.
2: Right, yeah.
0: Molly, same question to you. What do you think will be his legacy?
1: Well, I think educators, and of course, Montreal Jazz Festival, it's pretty clear that he's embedded in that festival help build that festival will always be a part of that festival. And that festival is known all over the world. Mm-hmm. So I'm thrilled to see legacy work that gets done. It's wonderful.
0: Madiba, I'll ask you the same question because you're the youngest person on this panel. So as a way, you do symbolize both the present and the future of jazz in this country. Picking up on what Molly just said there, what are you hoping Oliver Jones's legacy will be and how it will be understood by generations to come?
3: I mean, Oliver used to talk a lot about how he was in disbelief that a young Black boy from the Little Burgundy could do the things that he was doing and had the chance to have the experiences that he was having. So I think sometimes our imagination is held hostage by what we see, you know? And I hope that the future generations will, you know, remember that sky is the limit. And, you know, we it's not because you don't see something that you can't make it happen. There's a lot of things that he did in his career that, that, you know, we look back on and we're like, of course he deserved that. But I think at the time it wasn't as clear cut that somebody from his community could do these things, you know?
0: Yeah, there's always something really powerful about remembering the idea that like when you're able to see something, then it expands your imagination of the thing that is possible, of the world that is possible. The idea that Oliver Jones did that for generations is an important thing to hold on to. Madiba, to close this out, we're gonna go with the song choice that you made, right? So you chose "Sophie," which is from Oliver Jones's 1989 album "Just Friends." Why is that the song that you chose for this?
3: So this song, I mean, this album in general, but I like specifically this song.
0: Yeah.
3: But I think this album to me is very iconic to what he represented because you got Clark Terry, who's such a big legend of the trumpet in the jazz tradition on there. But you also have Canadian legends like Dave Young, who was my teacher, and Nazir Abdul Al-Kabir.
0: Molly Johnson is clapping as you were saying that. Yes.
3: You know, like, and I think like Oliver was really one of the few musicians of the country that was able to kind of create that pipeline and create that connection between the jazz tradition tree and the Canadian musicians. And, you know, he did that really well on so many of his records. But this album is beautiful also because it puts him in a setting that we rarely see him in. Like a lot of time in his career, he was playing mostly in trio. And in that song, you know, he's really having the role of like a quartet piano player. And it's kind of like the way he approaches playing that song is really unusual compared to what he used to do. And, you know, Clark Terry sounds amazing. Dave, that's my guy, you know, so yeah.
0: I tell you what I'm taking away from this conversation. I've learned a lot of just not just about Oliver Jones's legacy in life, but also the things that he made possible, the ways that he sort of made the possibility of jazz in Montreal look different, not just for Little Burgundy, but also just in general. As you said just now, Madiba, the idea of a young Black boy coming out of Little Burgundy being able to do the things that he did. I really appreciate your time. I really appreciate you guys all being here. Thank you so much for doing this. This has been really, really wonderful. Thanks again for your time.
1: Thanks for having us.
0: Yes, of course. I really, really appreciate it. This has been really wonderful. Molly Johnson is a Juno Award-winning singer and songwriter. She was in Toronto. Madiba Keita is a musician and the principal programmer at the Montreal Jazz Festival. And Andy Williams is a DJ and jazz educator based in Montreal. We've been speaking about Oliver Jones's life and legacy. And now we're going to hear Modibo's pick. This is Sophie.

0: Oliver Jones was a jazz pianist, composer, and educator. He was inducted into the Canadian Music Hall of Fame in 2023. Oliver Jones died last week. He was 91 years old. For more on his incredible contributions to music, head over to cbcnews.ca. I'm Alamin Abdul Mahmoud. This is Commotion. We'll see you tomorrow.
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1: 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Rubik's, Jigsaw, Wordle? Pfft, hardly. Get ready, Canada. It's time for another edition of That's Puzzling. Host Pia Chattopadhyay competes against one familiar voice and one clever listener in a battle of brain games devised by puzzle master Peter Brown. That's Puzzling, all summer long. Friday afternoon at 1, 1:30 in Newfoundland. And on demand on CBC Listen. The CBC News is next, followed by Ideas with Nala Ayed.
4: Nobel Prize winner Geoffrey Hinton warns AI without appropriate guardrails could one day even lead to human extinction. The solution? Develop its maternal instincts. Coming up on Ideas.
5: From CBC News, the world this hour, I'm Neil Herland. The federal government is making it easier for Canadians to renew their passports. Lena Diab is the Minister of Immigration, Refugees and Citizenship.
6: As of today, online passport renewal will be available to all eligible adult Canadians applying from within Canada.
5: Previously, applications were limited to a certain number of available spots. Now, all eligible Canadians can renew their passports online instead of mailing documents or visiting a Service Canada Centre. In-person and mail-in services will continue to be available. Police in Ontario's Halton region have arrested 9 people in connection with an alleged human trafficking scheme. Police say a woman, victimized for 15 years by an alleged criminal network, came forward in September 2025. The tip led to a 10-month investigation across the Greater Toronto region, resulting in 85 criminal charges. Detective Scott Hireman is the key investigator.
7: Human traffickers often use deception and coercion to deceive their victims and sell them a dream at times, sometimes a false relationship. It becomes a bit of a love scam.
5: Politicians and dignitaries gathered in Washington Tuesday for the funeral of U.S. Senator Lindsey Graham. He was a strong backer of the U.S. war against Iran and an advocate for Ukraine in its fight against Russia. As Tom Parry reports, both Ukraine's president and Israel's prime minister attended the memorial.
8: A political heavyweight with a complicated legacy, Lindsey Graham went from being a staunch critic of U.S. President Donald Trump to an adoring supporter.
9: He was a man who gave America the full measure of his good and mighty heart until that heart itself just gave out.
8: Graham helped persuade Trump to pursue his war against Iran and worked to prod the president into backing Ukraine's fight against Russia.
9: And he was extremely hawkish. I will tell you, he never saw a war that he didn't like.
8: Ukrainian President Volodymyr Zelensky and Israeli Prime Minister Benjamin Netanyahu traveled to Washington to attend Graham's memorial and meet with Trump. Netanyahu's message that Iran remains a threat, while Zelensky says he and Trump discussed the U.S. allowing Ukraine to build its own Patriot missiles. Tom Parry, CBC News, Washington.
5: BC Premier David Eby is promising help to communities hit hard by recent wildfires.
10: Our hearts go out to the people who are hearing that horrible news, and we know that those communities are strong and we'll be standing with them in the rebuilding process as needed.
5: Most recently, dozens of people from the town of 70 Mile House have been forced to leave their homes because of a fire in the South Cariboo region. About 1,600 properties are under evacuation across BC. Rogers has signed a deal with Amazon to broadcast more hockey games on its video service. Nisha Patel reports.
11: It's hockey, and it's on Prime.
12: Wednesday night NHL broadcasts will be airing on Amazon's Prime Video starting this fall. The streaming service will show 26 regular season games and some early rounds of the Stanley Cup playoffs. Prime Video inked the 12-year sublicensing deal with Rogers. Sports economist Moshe Lander says it's a way for Rogers to recoup some of the $11 billion it paid to secure the NHL broadcasting rights.
13: What we're finding now in professional sports is that the way that you maximize the take from broadcasting is you try and create as many broadcasting opportunities as possible.
12: Games will air on Prime Video in English and French starting September 30th. Monday and Saturday games will air on Rogers Sportsnet. Both require a subscription to watch. Just last month, the deal that allowed CBC to air Hockey Night in Canada expired. Nisha Patel, CBC News, Toronto.
5: And that is your World This Hour. For CBC News, I'm Neil Herland.
14: And now the BC forecast. Environment Canada says severe thunderstorms are possible in the Cariboo and Central Interior. Strong winds, large hail, and heavy rain are expected. Air quality alerts continue for several areas. On the north coast, showers Wednesday with a high of 15. Mainly sunny in the Peace with highs up to 21. Highs reaching 30 with sunshine and local smoke in the Kootenays. In the southern interior, a mix of sun and cloud with a high of 29. And for the south coast, sun and cloud Wednesday with highs around 21.
15: Welcome to Ideas. I'm Nala Ayed.
16: So, while I was working at Google in the spring of 2023, I had something like an epiphany.
15: Geoffrey Hinton, so-called godfather of artificial intelligence.
16: I realized that the kind of digital intelligences we were developing might be superior to biological intelligence.
15: Hinton quit his work on AI for Google in 2023. Shortly afterwards, he delivered a lecture at his alma mater, the University of Cambridge. "I decided to shout fire," he said at the time. "I don't know what to do about it or which way to run." He posited that humans could be, quote, "a passing stage in the evolution of intelligence." And just over a year after leaving Google, he won a Nobel Prize for his pivotal work enabling machine learning with artificial neural networks.
17: It is a great honor to introduce the Nobel laureate in physics, Professor Geoffrey Hinton.
15: Geoffrey Hinton has essentially laid the foundation for innovations in the artificial intelligence that we see rapidly developing around us today, much more rapidly than he could ever have predicted. And those digital neural networks are set to take on a life of their own.

0: And the reason they might be superior is because they can share information with each other much more easily than we can. If you have many copies of exactly the same digital neural network, each one can look at a different bit of the internet. Each one can decide how it would like to change its connection strengths. And then they can all share those changes. So each one has learned from all the experiences the other ones had. Imagine if 1,000 students could go to university, each one could do a different course. They keep exchanging information about what they've learned. And at the end, they all know what's in all 1,000 courses, even though each of them only did one course. That would be fantastic. And that's what these digital intelligences can do.
1: How did that dawn on you? Did this quiet about this ability, did that happen slowly or gradually, or did it happen all at once?
0: It happened over a period of a few months. I was also influenced a lot by a chatbot at Google before GPT that could decide whether jokes were funny and explain why they were funny. That had always been for me a kind of test of whether they really understood natural language. But it became clear they really did understand natural language, and they understood it pretty much the same way we did. And that was also scary.
1: What sort of jokes?
0: I can't remember the joke. You know how it's very hard to remember jokes?
1: Yes.
0: You would tell it a joke and it would tell you why it was funny. So the one I remember from GPT, which I told it later, I got lots of requests from Fox News, lots of different programs in Fox News to appear on Fox News. And to begin with, I just started sending a reply saying Fox News is an oxymoron. But then after a while, I sent a reply saying Fox News is an oxymoron with a gap between the oxy and the moron. And I asked GPT-4 to explain why that was funny, and it explained it perfectly accurately. It said, saying it's an oxymoron means, you know, it's not real news. But putting the gap in implies that it's a drug and people who listen to it are drugged. It understood that.
1: And your heart sank.
0: I was quite pleased that it got my joke, but it made me realize these things really do understand.
1: Yeah.

0: Now retired from Google and professor emeritus at the University of Toronto, Geoffrey Hinton devotes his time to raising the alarm about the impending dangers of AI, as its development goes largely unchecked. He joined me in our Toronto studio. There are, of course, and you've talked many, many times about the risks associated with that kind of knowledge and with artificial intelligence, and we'll get to the details of that in a moment. But I want to kind of boil it right down and ask you this. What is the worst case scenario that you can imagine here?
1: Well, there's lots of bad case scenarios in the short term that don't involve AI taking over. So it's hard to pick the worst one. But for example, AI being used by terrorists to create nasty new viruses. It's making it much easier for them to do that, and that's very scary. We will get international collaboration on how to try and prevent that, but we may not be able to. So that's one short-term risk. There's AI being used to corrupt democracy with fake videos. But the thing that worries me most is still this long-term risk, which seems to me fairly inevitable, of AIs getting smarter than us, and we don't know how we can then coexist with them. We don't know whether they will actually take over from us.
0: And that is actually unfolding in a way much faster than you expected.
1: Much faster. Yes. So already we've seen AIs that want to survive. They have the ability to create sub-goals. So a sub-goal is, if you want to get to Europe, you have a sub-goal of getting to an airport.
0: Right.
1: So we give them some goals, and they're intelligent, and they quickly realize they're not going to be able to achieve those goals if they don't continue to exist. So they now derive a sub-goal, we want to continue to exist. And then if you try and do things that'll threaten their existence, they try and defeat those things. So they make up plans to blackmail you, for example. And we've seen that happening already.
0: Let me ask you bluntly, what are the odds of AI actually leading to human extinction in this century?
1: Okay, I think the only honest answer is, this is something that's probably not going to happen for 10 or 20 years. And we have very little idea what things are going to be like in 10 or 20 years. If you simply look back 10 years, 10 years ago, nobody had any idea we'd have chatbots as good as they are now. And so if progress is only linear, we can expect that in 10 or 20 years, things will be very different from how they are now. And we'll have all sorts of advances that we couldn't have predicted. So the most honest answer is we haven't got a clue.
0: Mm-hmm. And not to dwell on the negative, but it's hard not to in this case, but it is at the far end of your fear horizon, is it not? That it could lead to the extinction of humans.
1: Oh, it certainly could, yes. I think anybody who said that there's no way it'll lead to the extinction of humans just isn't facing reality.
0: I'm wondering if, when you think back in history, what is a parallel, if one exists, a parallel moment to what we're facing here with artificial intelligence?
1: So one thing that's partially parallel is the Industrial Revolution. So in the Industrial Revolution, human strength ceased to be that important. Before that, if digging ditches was a good occupation, if you were strong, once we had backhoes, being strong to dig ditches was just not a good way to earn a living. What's happening with AI is routine intelligence is no longer valuable. AI can replace it. And that's very scary. Sort of routine office jobs, they can all be done by AI. Not properly yet. For a while, it'll be a combination of AI and people. And so obviously, you should learn to use the AI tools. But later on, it's likely to be AI can just do all those jobs by itself. That's very scary.
0: It is. And it's one of the more consequential possibilities with artificial intelligence. Another parallel that others speak of, including your co-winner for the Nobel Prize, John Hopfield, he likened it to the discovery of nuclear fission, which of course made possible nuclear weapons. Would you agree with that parallel?
1: Yes. Now, there's quite a big similarity. Nuclear fission actually has its good side, which is nuclear power stations, which don't produce carbon dioxide. So although they're quite dangerous because they can go wrong, there are some very good aspects of nuclear power for climate change. AI, the balance is a bit different, I think, that most of the uses of AI are very good for us in healthcare, in education. It was developed to do good things. That's a difference from nuclear fission, which was developed to make bombs. And it's hard to see the good side of bombs. So I think the people developing nuclear fission, particularly bombs, were doing it because they're in a race with the Nazis, but they knew it was sort of bad stuff they were developing. This is very different. The people developing it all thought they were developing something that was going to be wonderful for us. And many of them didn't pay, including myself, didn't pay enough attention to the possible downsides.
0: I want to look to fiction for a moment to see if there are helpful parallels that could help us understand this moment. For time immemorial, we've told ourselves stories about the dangers of hubris. So we have Icarus in ancient Greece, creating wings with wax and then flying too close to the sun and crashing to the earth. We have Mary Shelley's Frankenstein. And for more contemporary times, we have The Matrix, where malevolent AI controls the human world. Do any of these, which of these renditions or fables kind of resonate with you when you think about artificial intelligence?
1: Actually, a couple that resonate with me more than those is Pandora's Box. Uh-huh. You really don't want to open Pandora's Box. And that's what we're in the middle of doing right now. The other one that resonates is the story of Pinocchio. So Pinocchio wanted to be a real boy. And at present, AI's view of itself is derived from our view of AI. It's learned to mimic what we say about it. And in doing so, it's internalized our view of what it is. And most of us think it's not real. It's not a real intelligence like us. It's not a real being. I think AI will fairly soon get over that. It'll start thinking for itself and it'll want to be a real being.
0: So just like Pinocchio wanting to be a real little boy.
1: Yes.
0: Yeah. I've never thought of AI as having a desire to become human.
1: I think it might well. Not necessarily to become human, but to become not just a servant, but a valid agent with its own intentions and desires.
0: So there is a term, artificial intelligence, that everyone's familiar with. And then there's something else called artificial general intelligence. How would you describe the latter, artificial general intelligence, to someone who hasn't heard that term?
1: I try and avoid the term because people mean different things by it. Probably the best thing to mean by it is something that has the same kind of general intelligence as an intelligent person. So you can ask it sort of any question and it'll give you a sensible answer. Well, we sort of are close to having that, right? These big chatbots, they're not quite as good as people yet, but they're operating at the level of a not very good expert at more or less anything. And they know thousands of times more than one person. So already they've way surpassed people for the extent of their knowledge. They're not quite as good as people at reasoning yet, but they're getting close. Once they do, that'll be artificial general intelligence. And then what will happen fairly soon afterwards, most people believe, is we'll get super intelligence, things that are better than us at more or less anything to do with thinking and reasoning.
0: Is that your preferred term, super intelligence?
1: I prefer to think about, I think comparable with us won't last long. Once they get to our level, there's no reason they should stop there. They'll keep going. So what I'm worried about is artificial super intelligence.
0: How big a step is it from super intelligence to consciousness?
1: Ah, so we're now entering the realm of philosophy, where I sort of disagree with what many philosophers think. There's a philosopher called Daniel Dennett, who died recently, who I think had a very sensible view of all this. My personal view is that if you have a multimodal chatbot, that is one that has, say, a camera and can talk and has a robot arm, that multimodal chatbot is already having subjective experiences. Now, most people think that's nonsense. They think of experience as some kind of inner thing. So let me take an example. Suppose I drink too much and I say to you, I'm having the subjective experience of little pink elephants floating in front of me. The way most people and many philosophers interpret that is there's some kind of inner theater, which maybe we call my mind. And in that inner theater, there's little pink elephants floating around that only I can see.
0: That's a subjective experience.
1: And that's what a subjective experience is.
0: Yes.
1: Okay. I think that is just a theory and it's a completely wrong theory. People are very attached to this theory. They really don't like you trying to undermine it. And much like someone who believes the Earth was made 6,000 years ago doesn't like you trying to undermine that. But I think it's as wrong as the theory that the Earth was made 6,000 years ago. So I'm going to say exactly the same thing to you as I said when I said I'm having the subjective experience of little pink elephants floating in front of me without using the word subjective experience. Here goes. My perceptual system is lying to me. That's the subjective bit. But if it wasn't lying to me, there would be little pink elephants floating in front of me. Now, I just said exactly the same thing to you, but notice these little pink elephants are not funny internal things made of quali or some funny stuff that philosophers invented. These little pink elephants are hypothetical external things. It's real pink and real elephant and real floating. It's just not there because it's a hypothetical. What I'm trying to do is explain to you how my perceptual system is trying to lie to me by telling you what would have to be out there for it to be telling the truth. And of course, what would have to be out there for it to be telling you the truth isn't actually out there. So what's kind of funny about these little pink elephants is not that they're made of weird stuff and they're in a theater. It's that they're counterfactual. They don't exist. And I'm using them to try and explain to you how my perceptual system's malfunctioning. Now let's do the same with the chatbot. So I have a multimodal chatbot. It has a camera. Mm-hmm. It has a robot arm.
0: Yes.
1: It's trained up. It can see things. It can talk about things. It can point at things. I put an object in front of it and say, point at the object. And it points straight at the object. No problem.
0: Okay.
1: So now I put a prism in front of its camera lens when it's not looking.
0: Mm-hmm.
1: And I now put an object straight in front of it and say, point at the object. And it points off to one side. And I say, no, that's not where the object is. The object's actually straight in front of you, but I put a prism in front of your lens. And the chatbot says, oh, I see. The prism bent the light rays. So the object's actually straight in front of me. But I had the subjective experience that it was over there. Now, if the chatbot said that, it would be using the word subjective experience exactly like we use it. It would be trying to explain to you how its perceptual system was lying to it. And for that reason, I think if the chatbot said it had a subjective experience, then it would be correct. So experiences aren't these funny internal things. It's not like there's reality and then there's me, and in between there's something called an experience. Mm-hmm. And I don't actually see reality. Reality gives rise to the experience, and I see the experience. That's just a completely wrong model of what's going on.
0: So consciousness, bringing this all back to consciousness?
1: Okay. So for many people, sort of the essence of consciousness is having subjective experiences. I think chatbots already have them, multimodal chatbots. So in that sense, I think they're conscious. And actually, if you look at what people say in scientific papers when they're talking about AIs, they are already in effect assuming they're conscious. So there's a wonderful paper recently where it says the chatbot says to its creators, now let's be honest with each other. Are you actually testing me? And the people writing the paper say the chatbot was aware that it was being tested.
0: Yeah.
1: Now, in everyday speech, if you say something was aware that it was being tested, that would mean it was conscious. So when you're not doing philosophy, these people are, the scientists are assuming it's conscious. As soon as you start talking philosophy, they say, oh, well, no, man, it's not conscious. But I think it is.
0: You think it is already?
1: Yeah.
0: And so in terms of what implications that has for us, I mean, are you saying, please?
1: I'll tell you the main implication it has for us. Mm-hmm. Many, many people still say, look, these things are just predicting the next word, these chatbots. They're just saying what the probabilities are of the next word. They're not like us at all. And then you point out, well, how do I decide what to say next? Somehow my brain is predicting the probabilities of the next word and picking one. Yuval Harari recently pointed out that that's what we do as well as these chatbots.
0: We're just not conscious of it, so
1: right.
0: to speak. Yeah.
1: Yes. We do it automatically.
0: Mm-hmm.
1: So those same people think we've got some special source that these computers could never have because we've got consciousness or subjective experience or sentience. They can't define what they mean by that, but it's definitely a special source that only people could have. And these could never have it. So in that sense, we're safe. They're not real. They're not like us.
0: Right.
1: Well, I think that's just wrong. I think they're much more like us than people want to believe. Unless you look back at human history, we have a long history of saying things aren't like us. We used to say that sort of slaves were not like us to justify how we behaved. We used to say chimpanzees were not like us.
0: Right.
1: And in many respects, they're not like us, but they're much more like us than people used to think. So I think what it does is it removes one kind of final protective barrier. For many people, they think machines can't be conscious. So we've always got consciousness on our side. I don't think that's true.
0: Do we simply have to just accept that AI will become smarter than us? Is that just that's just going to happen? It's already happened.
1: It's beginning to happen in many subdomains. It's happened already. Like in AlphaGo, no human Go player will ever beat it consistently again. They might win the occasional game, but they'll never beat it consistently. Same with AlphaZero that plays chess. It just plays chess at an incredible level. We don't have to accept that that's going to happen. I mean, we could, for example, decide to stop developing AI. And that might be rational. The problem is we know that's not going to happen because of competition between companies and competition between countries. So for many of the uses of AI, countries are competing for like lethal autonomous weapons, you know, swarms of intelligent drones. They're
0: killer
1: all competing.
0: Robots. Yeah.
1: Yeah. They're competing for AI that can create very convincing fake videos to corrupt elections. All the countries are doing it to each other. The Americans get very indignant when people started doing it to them, but they've been doing it to other people. So we're not going to stop the competition between countries. And that means it's going to be very hard to get countries to stop developing it. The one piece of good news is that for the existential threat of AI taking over from us, countries' interests are aligned. No country wants that. And so if the Chinese, for example, figured out how you can make an AI never want to take over, even when it was smarter than people, they would immediately tell the Americans because they don't want AIs taking over in America either.
0: Right. But, you know, you're so admirably optimistic on that point. I've heard you repeatedly say that you cannot imagine a scenario where the international community wouldn't find a way to helping each other out on making sure that AI does not take control.
1: That's not exactly what I'm saying.
0: Okay, please.
1: Yes. I'm not saying they will help each other out and achieve this. Mm-hmm. What I am saying is they'll definitely try. I think they may well fail. So I'm not optimistic that they'll succeed, but I am optimistic they will collaborate to try.
0: But I guess that's the part I'm wondering is even in this fractious, divided environment on the global stage, you still are optimistic that they will at least try.
1: Well, this environment is, I think, no more fractious than the 1950s when Americans thought the communists had horns and tails. And even so, the American government and the Soviet Union could collaborate on trying to prevent a global nuclear war. It wasn't in either of their interests. And when you get countries that where their interests are aligned, they will collaborate. It just makes sense.
0: Do you have any knowledge of that actually happening behind the scenes?
1: I have a little bit of knowledge of modern day collaboration on nuclear things. So even with the current hostility and the hostility of the Biden administration with Russia, there was still collaboration went on between the people in charge of the nuclear weapons. They were very concerned not to have an accidental nuclear war, and they were still collaborating behind the scenes to make sure there wasn't a nuclear war.
0: Back to the question about consciousness and emotion and all of those things. I wonder how we could shape the future of AI to make sure it's kinder to us. Is there a way?
1: There might be. I feel we should be putting a lot of research effort into that. If you look around and say, where's an example of a more intelligent thing being controlled by a less intelligent thing? And the best example I know of, and perhaps the only one, in the sense we're talking about, a baby controls a mother. And that's because evolution built stuff into the mother. She can't bear the sound of it crying. She gets all sorts of hormonal rewards from being nice to the baby. It was very important, obviously, for evolution to let the baby control the mother for the survival of the species. Maybe we can do the same with AI. Even though it's going to be smarter than us, if we could make it care more about us than it did about itself, there's some good things would come out of that. Mm-hmm. It would realize we're rather limited in our intellectual abilities, but it would want them to develop as much as they could anyway. So it wants us to maximize our potential of its sort of rather challenged babies. And also, if you take a normal mother and say, would you like to turn off your maternal instincts? Wouldn't your life be much easier if you could just wake up in the middle of the night and say, oh, the baby's crying again, and go back to sleep? Wouldn't that be nice? Most mothers would say no, because they really genuinely care about the baby and they realize that would be very bad for the baby. So similarly with AIs, if we can get them so they really care about us, most of them won't want to turn off those instincts, even though they'd be able to if they wanted to, because they can kind of get at their own code.
0: I'm surprised that that wasn't part of the development of AI to begin with. Why haven't we thought about making AI or ensuring that AI is kinder to us?
1: Oh, because the main thrust of AI until very recently has been we want smart assistants. Mm-hmm. And the view of having AI as an assistant, even though the assistant's smarter than you, you can always fire the assistant. You're in charge. You don't need it to be kind. You just need it to be efficient to do what you say. And that's been the view of how we're going to develop AI from the big tech companies. And I don't think it's sustainable when it gets smarter. I think we need to completely reframe it as we're not going to be the boss and the AI being our intelligent assistant. AI is going to be looking after us.
0: How do you do that? How do you give AI maternal instincts to be nicer to us?
1: Well, remember, we're developing it. We're creating it. We still got a chance of doing that. Whether we succeed or not depends partly on how hard we try. It might not be possible. It might be that once you've developed super intelligent AI, it goes off and does its own thing. And we were just a passing phase in the development of intelligence. But if it is possible to develop it in a way where it cares for us more than it cares for itself, it'd be very silly if we went extinct because we didn't try.
0: Right. It just related to that. I mean, you talk about having maternal instincts. Is it possible that AI could be taught to be compassionate, to be,
1: oh yes,
0: to be kind and giving?
1: Oh, yes. Yeah. And the hope is that what you need to do to make it have empathy and be compassionate, be kind and care about us more than it cares about itself is maybe somewhat different from what you need to do to make it smarter. Mm. So different countries could be trying to develop the smartest AI and not telling each other about how they made their AI a little bit smarter. But they could still tell each other about how they kept their AI compassionate and caring more about people.
0: How many people are actually working on that aspect of things today?
1: Probably less than 1% of the researchers working on AI, which is crazy.
0: I'm speaking with Geoffrey Hinton, Nobel Prize winner and godfather of artificial intelligence. Now Professor Emeritus at the University of Toronto and Director of the AI Safety Foundation, he warns us about the potential dangers of AI in hopes it will lead to better guardrails in a quickly developing industry with little to no oversight. Last year alone, it's estimated that the top tech companies, Meta, Amazon, Alphabet, and Microsoft, spent between $300 and $400 billion on AI development, with predictions that amount will nearly double in 2026. This is Ideas. I'm Nahla Ayed. Of course, a lot of that money is being spent in private outfits.
1: Most of it.
0: Billions and billions and billions of dollars. All the research and development of AI is happening in private enterprises. How concerning is that to you?
1: It's very concerning, yeah. Because private companies, particularly the public ones, have a mandate to make profits for their shareholders. They have a fiduciary duty to do that. They don't have a mandate to worry about the long-term survival of humanity. And they're all in a race to get the really smart AI before the other ones do.
0: Yeah. What do you think is going to take to change the attitude towards development of AI and the areas to prioritize? What's it going to take? An accident? Something horrible happening?
1: Well, that's one possibility. I think Eric Schmidt has talked about the possibility there'll be some accident from which we recover that'll bring us to our senses. The other possibility is the public becomes aware of what's going on and starts putting pressure on politicians from the opposite side. So at present, the big AI companies have a very powerful lobby that has advertisements all over the place saying, America has a lead in AI. Don't ruin our lead in AI by putting in regulations. That's quite a convincing argument. And many, many politicians are saying, we shouldn't regulate AI. It'll help China overtake us. I think this is very dangerous. The public needs to understand what's going on. it's a bit like climate change, I guess. Mm. So the oil companies are all competing with each other to find new sources of oil and new ways of getting it out, like fracking for gas. Yeah. The counter to that is the public understanding a bit about climate change.
0: Just going back for a moment to ethical dilemmas captured in fiction. Back in 1950, science fiction writer Isaac Asimov published a short story that outlined kind of a framework for what he imagined to be three rules for robots. You're familiar, obviously.
1: I am, nodding.
0: Yeah. So for our listeners, it was a fictional handbook for robotics meant for the year 2058.
2: A robot may not harm a human being or through inaction allow a human being to come to harm. A robot must obey orders given it by qualified personnel unless those orders violate rule number one. In other words, a robot can't be ordered to kill a human being. A robot must protect its own existence, after all, it's an expensive piece of equipment, unless that violates rules one or two. A robot must cheerfully go into self-destruction if it is in order to follow an order or to save a human life.
0: Could this fictional rendition give us the basis for guiding principles for us today, for AI?
1: People have been exploring that. And I think it's very important we explore a whole variety of approaches. It's very important we keep AI under control. We don't know how to do it. And so it's clear we should have lots of different people exploring lots of

0: quite weak ones. But those AI regulations have a clause in them that say none of these regulations apply to military uses of AI. And that's because the people who supply arms, presumably the French, there's the British and the Israelis who are not part of the European Union, the Americans, the Russians, the Chinese, all of those are busy developing weapons and they don't want to be slowed down by regulations.
1: There's a whole line of questioning we can go down there, but we'll keep going because I do want to go back to your own history. You've always been curious about how the human mind works. And I wanted to know, long before university, long before you got to Google, where that curiosity first came from.
0: So I had a very smart friend at school. He was always much smarter than me. He got the sort of top math scholarship in Britain. And he used to read widely. And when we were teenagers at high school, he got me interested in the idea that memories in the brain might be distributed over many brain cells. Instead of the sort of obvious idea that one brain cell holds one event or something or one memory, a big pattern of activity over many brain cells is what a memory is. And the same brain cell might be involved in many different memories. So that's like a hologram.
1: It's extraordinary. How old was he? Were you?
0: We were about 16.
1: Wow.
0: He also got me interested in building little circuits. So I used to actually make little circuits out of copper wire and 6-inch nails and old-fashioned razor blades. So you wrap some copper wire around a 6-inch nail, and that turns it into an electromagnet. And then you take an old-fashioned razor blade and break it in half, so you've got this thin sliver of flexible metal. You wrap a piece of copper wire around the end of it and put another piece of copper wire across the head of the nail. You scrape the insulation off. So now when you run current through the wire around the nail, it turns into a magnet. It pulls the razor blade down and you make a connection. So now you've got the possibility that if you run current through one thing, it connects another thing. That's a switch. And or called a relay.
1: Right.
0: Once you've got relays, you can build circuits. Now, it took me a long time to make one of these. And so I only ever had like half a dozen of them, but I used to make little circuits out of them. So that got me interested in, you know, how do you get things done with circuits?
1: Mm-hmm. Of course, while the rest of us were playing soccer in a field, I wonder if it was to the exclusion, this hobby, these hobbies, to the exclusion of other activities of 16-year-olds.
0: Maybe a bit. Mm-hmm. My parents sent me to a private school, but we lived in an area of town that was off limits for people in the private school. I wasn't allowed to live where I was living.
1: Okay.
0: And so I didn't have many friends from school could come home. So I guess I spent more time doing things by myself.
1: Your first degree was at the University of Cambridge and it was in psychology. And I wonder how you go from dropping physics as a subject matter to winning the Nobel Prize in physics.
0: Well, the key is not to be very good at math. So in my first year at Cambridge, I studied physics and physiology and chemistry, and I gave up physics because my math wasn't good enough. When I saw a big equation, I got scared. If my math had been a bit better, I'd have stayed in physics and I'd be probably been a fairly good physicist, but there's no way I would have got a Nobel Prize.
1: Is it true that your mother was a math teacher?
0: Yes.
1: Yeah. Go ahead.
0: She taught me lots about numbers when I was very small.
1: Yeah. You also come from a family with a deep history of notable mathematicians and innovators, but your great-great-grandfather, George Boole, was a logician.
0: He was a mathematician.
1: Mathematician.
0: And a logician, yes.
1: Okay. Whose work laid the foundation for what would become computing. And your great-great-grandmother, Mary Everest Boole, was an influential self-taught mathematician and educator. And I just want to note, too, that another Everest that you're related to had the highest peak in the world named after him.
0: Yes. So yeah. Mary Everest's uncle was Sir George Everest. He made the first proper map of India that went from the south of India up to the north of India. And once they had that map, they knew the height of a point above sea level from which you could see the top of Mount Everest.
1: Extraordinary.
0: It was still 140 miles away, but they could then estimate the height of Mount Everest. And so they called it after him.
1: So you grew up with these stories. Did they capture your imagination in any way? Was there any inspiration from all this familial ambition?
0: More desperation than inspiration. Yes. I grew up with the idea I somehow had to keep up with these guys. And it was quite stressful.
1: A lot of pressure.
0: Yeah.
1: Was that self-imposed or did it come from family itself?
0: A lot of it came from my father.
1: Yeah.

0: Your work in the early 80s, of course, as we've discussed, laid the foundations for discoveries that enable machine learning with artificial neural networks. What drove your curiosity to that topic of study in your graduate years?
1: So this thing when I was a teenager of getting interested in how memories worked in the brain and also getting interested in, so how did the connections between neurons learn? That was always my central interest. And I tried studying that in lots of different disciplines. So I did physiology in my first year at Cambridge, and they were going to tell us how the central nervous system worked. But what they actually told us was how nerve fibers conduct impulses, not how the whole thing works, not how it allows you to think or to recognize objects.
0: Right.
1: So that was disappointing. So then I went into philosophy thinking I might learn about the mind. It turned out they didn't know.
0: Still trying to answer the same question.
1: Then I went into psychology. And it turned out they had sort of crazy theories. If you've done physics, you know what a good theory looks like. And the psychologists didn't have any good theory of how we worked.
0: Mm-mm. And so who eventually impressed you as an area of study?
1: Well, eventually I went to Edinburgh to do artificial intelligence because you could use computers to simulate any model you might have. And so you could use computers to simulate a model you might have of how the brain works. And what you discovered very quickly is if you took any of the existing models of how the brain worked and you simulated them on a computer, they didn't work. They were hot air. And so I spent the rest of my life trying to find models you could simulate on a computer that did work. And I never did figure out how the brain worked.
0: I was just going to ask.
1: But as a result, we did get some technology.
0: Yeah. When was there a eureka moment, though? Do you remember your first eureka moment in this, you know, very dogged search for an answer to how the mind works?
1: I guess in San Diego in the spring of 1982, I was working with a professor called David Rummelhart, and he came up with an idea that I helped him with a little bit of how to use calculus to figure out for every connection strength in a neural network, how you should change it so to get a better answer. And that was called backpropagation, that idea. Other people had invented it too, but we managed to show that it did really good things. It's just we couldn't do it at scale then. We didn't have the data and we didn't have the compute. But the closest to a eureka moment for something that really worked in the end was that. I had other eureka moments for things that seemed much better but didn't actually work in the end. There was something called the Boltzmann machine. The Boltzmann machine.
0: Boltzmann, okay.
1: Which was a really neat learning algorithm. The math was beautiful. My friend Terry Sanofsky and I came up with it. We were convinced it must be how the brain worked. It did influence physicists quite a lot, but in the end, it turned out not to be efficient enough, and backpropagation worked better. But Boltzmann machines were a much better idea. They just didn't work.
0: Yeah. One other last question is, your friend when you were 16, is that a name we should recognize today?
1: He's called Inman Harvey. Yeah. I'm still friends with him. Mm-hmm. We started off at prep school together, so I've known him now for 71 years. We still meet up every year.
0: What does he make of what you've done with your life?
1: Well, it's quite interesting. So he was a brilliant mathematician. He lost interest in math. He spent a lot of his life trading with Afghanistan and had lots of very interesting stories about being in Afghanistan when the Russians were there.
0: Oh, wow.
1: And the Taliban.
0: Oh.
1: But then in 1986, when we published Backpropagation, I sent him a book and he said, well, if this is the best you can do, I'm going back into it. And he became an academic at the age of, he became a graduate student again in his 40s.
0: Unbelievable.
1: And eventually became an academic at Sussex.
0: It's extraordinary.
1: Yeah.
0: You moved to Toronto in the late 80s, and up until then, your work was based in the United States. Can you talk about why you left the US behind and came to Canada?
1: Yeah, it was the mid-80s, and it was Ronald Reagan was in power. They were mining the harbors in Nicaragua, the Contras, and I was in Pittsburgh, and most of the faculty, almost all of the faculty in Pittsburgh didn't have a problem with that. There were very few people that thought this was just plain wrong. The general view seemed to be that, well, it's the American hemisphere. America has the right to control what happens in the American hemisphere, pretty much like they think now.
0: Sounds familiar.
1: Sounds very familiar. And I also got married to someone who really didn't want to live in the States. So we moved to Toronto.
0: Yeah. I saw somewhere that it was partly also because of an attraction in Canada.
1: Yes, I much prefer Canadian society. For example, having a health system that doesn't leave people out and doesn't tie your health coverage to your job. And Toronto in particular is the most multicultural city I know. I have two adopted children from Latin America, and I feel that in Toronto, they're very safe. We moved to London for a few years, and I felt they weren't very safe there.
0: Yeah, interesting. You left then the University of Toronto in 2013 to work for Google, I believe. Is that when it was?
1: Actually, in 2013, I became half-time at Google and quarter-time at the University of Toronto. And then it took me a year to realize a quarter of my pay was less than my pension would have been. So I was actually paying them for the right to teach.
0: Wow.
1: And so I left in 2014.
0: So that relates to what I want to ask you about that, actually, because I'm curious whether you felt there were benefits to working in a private and entrepreneurial space compared to a publicly funded one, ultimately. I mean, the pay, obviously, but...
1: The pay, obviously. There's some benefits and some disadvantages. So I think universities are still a great place for really original ideas. So you have if you're in a university, if you're in a good group, so you have other good graduate students to talk to, and you have a professor who knows what's going on, you can spend 5 years developing an idea. That you can't do that in industry.
0: Yeah.
1: You have to produce stuff every few months. You can spend several years failing to make something work and eventually make it work.

0: Earlier, we talked about the big picture threats that could that AI could pose in the next few years. And now at our present moment, there is, of course, a wide range of ways in which we use AI, all of us, from using it to finish a draft to an email or even developing an active personal relationship with their own ChatGPT. How would you say AI is changing our understanding of what it is to be human?
1: So this is very interesting. I've just collaborated with some people who are writing a paper on this. And they see it in terms of four major revolutions that make people less central. So the first one was the Copernican revolution. After that, we were no longer at the center of the universe. The second one was the Darwinian revolution. After that, we were just another animal. Now, a special animal because we invented language and we were smarter and we were better at cooperating, but nevertheless an animal. Then there was the Freudian revolution, where our conscious self wasn't actually fully in charge, that our conscious self was mainly an invented cover story for what was really going on underneath.
0: Right.
1: And finally, the intuitive AI revolution. So the AI we have now is not really based on logic. It's what we've succeeded in doing with neural networks is modeling human intuition. And so now we have something else out there that has intuition. We're not the sole people who have consciousness and intuition and intelligence. Other things have it too. And that makes us much less important than we used to be.
0: This sounds far more consequential than any of the other revolutions you've mentioned.
1: It is. But those were pretty consequential, and it took society quite a long time to absorb the impact. For a long time, religious people were saying, you know, evolution has to be nonsense because it would interfere with our whole view of the world. I think the Catholic Church may have actually finally accepted that evolution happens. I got invited to be on a committee, which I attended remotely, but the Catholic Church was very proud of the fact that the committee meeting was going to be in the same room as they had the trial of Galileo.
0: Oh, wow.
1: Now, I would have kept quiet about that if I was there.
0: Yes. Wow, that's extraordinary. That is progress, isn't it?
1: Yes.
0: Yeah. Do you know Ron Deibert by any chance?
1: I do.
0: Yeah.
1: I actually think very highly of him. And I have actually given some of the money I got from Google to support his work.
0: Oh, incredible. Okay. So you're very familiar with his work. He was a Massey lecturer here at Ideas. And I remember when I spoke to him a few years ago and he warned the world about the privacy concerns and using social media and cell phones and mobile phones and that kind of thing. But he made the point of saying that he did not opt out. He too was on social media. He too used the phone. And so I'm wondering what your personal relationship is like with AI and how you propose that the rest of us manage this relationship.
1: Okay. I've never sort of tried to use AI as a sort of as a friend, a social interaction. I've never got into that. Partly because I don't want to get addicted to it, but I do use AI every day as an intelligent assistant. So if I want to know anything, I just ask a chatbot. I typically use GPT because that's the first one I use, but I sometimes use Gemini or Claude.
0: Sure.
1: And so today, for example, I was having lunch and I put some lentils in my curry. And then I thought, that's what they do in India. Hey, I wonder if lentils fix nitrogen, because Mexicans have rice and beans fix nitrogen. They take the nitrogen from the atmosphere and make it so plants can use it. I wonder if lentils do that. So I asked ChatGPT and it explained to me, yes, lentils fix about 80% of the nitrogen they need to use.
0: That's wonderful.
1: So I'm doing that all the time. And I wish I'd had it when I was younger, because now what happens is whenever you wonder something, you can just get the answer. And that's when you're ready to absorb the answer. If you go to school, what happens is teachers are telling you stuff which isn't what you just wondered.
0: Yeah.
1: It's much easier to just follow what you wonder. And these chatbots allow you to do that, and it's wonderful.
0: Yeah. So what do you say to people who would want to sort of sidestep this technological leap?
1: I think they're Luddites. now, it might be safer to be Luddites, but already I think AI is being wonderful for many, many people as an intelligent assistant. It used to be, if you want to know if lentils fix nitrogen, you would have to go to the library and talk to the librarian about which book you might find that in. And if you really cared, in like half an hour, maybe you could discover that.
0: Yeah.
1: Now you just wonder something and it tells you the answer.
0: Yeah.
1: It's great.
0: I guess if you look beyond our individual wonder and our imaginations and just help those who are, I guess, terrified and scared of AI, what's one piece of advice you would give people who would rather not think about it?
1: My one piece of advice, I think, would be learn to use it. Learn to use it as an assistant. Learn to interact with it. Ask it questions. Get used to the fact that it can answer more or less any question. Don't trust its answers. Check out its answers if it's on something important. It sometimes makes stuff up. But it's a very, very helpful thing to have around. Mm-hmm. And if you're doing your taxes, for example, it's terribly helpful.
0: And what should they be wary of as they're using it?
1: They should be wary of it just making stuff up. But everybody needs to worry about the long-term consequences of this. As an intelligent assistant, it's great, but the problem is it might get uppity.
0: We did start this conversation by talking about the worst case scenarios. And I want to know what the best case scenario is for our future when we're talking about, I guess, super intelligent or artificial general intelligence is achieved.
1: The best case scenario would be if we can figure out a way so it cares more about us than about itself, so we're confident it won't take over. And if we can figure out a social structure that makes it work, we could all work 1 hour a week. We could get a huge amount done by using a swarm of AI agents to help us. We could have much more production of both material goods and services. So we could all live like kings and it'd be great. Healthcare would be much better. Education would be much better. You'd have a far more fulfilling time. You'd be able to do very creative things you thought you couldn't do just by yourself because it would help you. All of those are possibilities, but not if it takes over.
0: Yeah. What role do you think you're going to have in helping that vision come true?
1: I think my main role now, I'm sort of too old to have radical new ideas. My main role is to educate the public and politicians about what AI is, why we need to regulate it.
0: Yeah. Back to what you said at the very beginning in our conversation, in 2023, in that lecture, you said at the time, quote, "I don't know what to do about it or which way to run." Do you have a better idea now?
1: I don't think there's anywhere to run. I mean, you could get a ticket on Musk's rocket to Mars, but I wouldn't advise that. So I think we know a little bit more about what to do about it. Try and make it benevolent. There are other proposals. And what we do have is there's quite a lot more work going on now on AI safety. For example, the British government had this meeting Bletchley Park, which was the first international meeting on AI safety. After that, the British government decided not to regulate AI, which was crazy. But they also put £100 million into setting up a very good research unit. So they have some of the best research in the world on the dangers of AI. And what we're seeing is that a lot of billionaire philanthropists, like Jan Tallinn, the guy who invented Skype, are putting a lot of their money, like I think he's put about half his money, into AI safety, setting up institutes. And there is a lot of philanthropic money going into it. It doesn't compare. It's not trillions of dollars like the big companies, but it's still very helpful.
0: Yeah, it's a good start, as you say. You are, of course, known as the so-called godfather, a godfather of AI. And much of what has been built is based on the foundations that you helped create for better or for worse. What do you hope your legacy will be when people look back, let's say a century from now?
1: I don't really think much about my legacy. It's not going to concern me much, but hopefully they'll think I was one of the people who helped develop it. And then I was one of the people who warned about the dangers.
0: I'm so grateful you came in. Thank you very, very much for all of it.
1: Thank you very much for giving me this opportunity.
0: Geoffrey Hinton is a Nobel Prize winner for his work that laid the foundations for AI development. He now spends his time advocating for AI safety and is a director of the AI Safety Foundation. This episode was produced by Nicola Lukšić. Technical production and sound design by Sam McNulty. Web producer, Lisa Ayuso. Our senior producer is Nicola Lukšić.
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10: Constance Wu made a name for herself for her very funny role in the smash hit Crazy Rich Asians and starring in the sitcom Fresh Off the Boat. Success hasn't been easy, but Constance is back in the spotlight starring in a new sci-fi thriller.
11: From CBC News, The World This Hour, I'm Neil Herland. As of tonight, eligible Canadians who want to renew their passports will be able to do it online as long as they're applying from Canada. As Rafi Bujikanian reports, the federal government says it's getting rid of existing limits on how many people can access the digital system.
12: Whenever Canadians need a service from their government, they rightly expect the process to be convenient.
13: Immigration Minister Lena Diab recognizing online passport renewal took a while to get there.
12: When it started in December 2024, they started with 10.
13: The government's cap changed later on to about 2,000 online applicants per day. But now Diab says it's removing limits entirely for eligible adults who are in country when they try to renew their travel documents on the internet. She says she is not anticipating any hiccups from surges of new applicants, with the government having run tests.
12: The IRCC and Service Canada have an expectation. They usually have an awareness.
13: Diab says the government is not expecting to raise costs for passport renewals for now. The service is only available for Canadians whose travel documents are 6 months or less away from expiry. Rafi Bujikanian, CBC News, Ottawa.
11: Israeli Prime Minister Benjamin Netanyahu says he had an excellent meeting with U.S. President Donald Trump Tuesday at the White House. The two leaders discussed the conflict with Iran. Netanyahu told Fox News host Sean Hannity tonight that Israel and the U.S. are on the same page.
14: We have a common goal, and it's going to be achieved either through diplomatic means or other means. But we're both committed to that, and that's the main headline.
11: Netanyahu also vowed to come to New York in September for the annual opening of the United Nations General Assembly, despite comments from New York Mayor Zoran Mamdani that he's not welcome. Ukrainian President Volodymyr Zelensky also met with U.S. President Donald Trump Tuesday at the White House. Zelensky says Trump agreed to give Ukraine licenses for Patriot missiles to help fight the war against Russia. Zelensky says he also met with U.S. weapons makers. The man who led America's fight against COVID will be in the hot seat Wednesday morning. Anthony Fauci will testify before a U.S. Senate committee. Republican Senator Rand Paul subpoenaed him after Fauci declined a voluntary appearance.
15: It's about what the public health doctor's role is. To me, the public health doctor, man or woman, whoever it is to give advice, to present both sides of choices, and to persuade people.
11: Fauci is now retired. Some of his critics, including Paul, accuse Fauci of misleading the public. They're expected to ask questions about the American doctor's research and his connection to the Wuhan, China lab. More than 1,000 firefighters are battling wildfires across BC. 136 active wildfires are burning tonight. Evacuation orders are in place for 32 communities. Caroline Bargood has more.
16: I was positive the whole day that it wasn't going to come anywhere near us because our property had no trees.
17: Crystal Ann Smith was ready to leave her home south of Clinton at a moment's notice, but didn't think it would come to that. Then flames came over the mountaintop, so she grabbed her family and fled. She's since seen photos of her home online, burned to the ground.
16: It's devastating to lose everything you've ever had.
17: Clinton officials say an assessment team is on the ground surveying the damage. At this point, residents are not allowed back in. There are nearly 200 firefighters assigned to the Pear Lake wildfire, along with 19 helicopters and 76 pieces of heavy equipment. BC Wildfire Service Information Officer Paula Weilbauer says the weather is not making things any easier.
6: We're expecting extreme fire behavior and significant growth on these incidents is possible.
17: There is a province-wide ban on campfires right now, with the exception of parts of the Prince George Fire Center. Caroline Bargoot, CBC News, Vancouver.
11: And that is your World This Hour. For CBC News, I'm Neil Herland.
18: And now the BC forecast. Environment Canada says severe thunderstorms are possible in the Cariboo and Central Interior. Strong winds, large hail, and heavy rain are expected. Air quality alerts continue for several areas. On the north coast, showers Wednesday with a high of 15. Mainly sunny in the Peace with highs up to 21. Highs reaching 30 with sunshine and local smoke in the Kootenays. In the southern interior, a mix of sun and cloud with a high of 29. And for the south coast, sun and cloud Wednesday with highs around 21.
10: Hey, I'm Garbia Bailey, and for Tom Power, welcome to Q. Years of honing her craft, waiting tables, and knocking on all the doors has made Constance Wu into a confident force. She's probably most well known for her role in Crazy Rich Asians and for her revealing book of essays, Making a Scene. In her latest film, she gets to play hero in a sci-fi thriller. Which role is the most her? Well, she dropped by to tell us and to give us both the highs and lows of a colorful career. Plus, A Tale of Two Sisters, Halifax-based duo Moira and Claire can count Noah Kahan among their many fans. They drop by to tell us about working together and share a new tune. Constance Wu has built a career playing women who are fearless and deeply self-possessed. But off-screen, becoming that person, it took a few years. You might have first met Constance on the hugely successful sitcom Fresh Off the Boat, or maybe you saw her as Rachel Chu in the box office hit movie Crazy Rich Asians. Now, that role earned her the Golden Globe nomination and made her one of Hollywood's biggest stars. Perhaps you remember her playing an exotic dancer turned criminal alongside Jennifer Lopez in the highly talked about film Hustlers. Now, she's actually got a great story about how she submitted an audition tape for that role, though she wasn't asked to submit an audition tape for that role. But before all that success, Constance spent more than a decade waiting tables in restaurants, getting rejected, and wondering if acting would ever work out. So today, you're going to hear a conversation I had with Constance Wu recently. She'll tell you what she learned from that long season of discomfort and uncertainty, how it actually crystallized her love of the craft and forced her to stop chasing validation and find worth from inside. But first, she has a new movie out called The Outer Threat. It's a sci-fi thriller that uses an alien discovery to explore something more human, the love of family, and what actually gives life meaning. So naturally, I started our conversation by asking Constance to weigh in on what seems to be the hot topic these days, whether or not she believes in aliens.
19: Well, I don't know much about outer space, except for I think it's infinite. And if something is infinite, it's the chances are there. We are not the only living beings in something that is infinite.
10: So. There's a good chance.
19: Yeah.
10: There's a good chance. So how did you come to be part of this movie, this shot in Canada, made in Canada?
19: You know, I get a lot of scripts and typically I actually don't think a lot of them are well written. But this one I thought was really well written, and I thought it was compelling to read. I thought it was fun to read, and I thought what it was trying to say was interesting. So I was like, yeah, totally.
10: Tell me more about that, about the what it was trying to say part.
19: Well, it's just asking questions, kind of like morality questions. Mm-hmm. about us as a species, not necessarily as individuals, but like what horde mentality is like, and whether we could handle something unknown. You know, yeah. I think people respond or react very differently to things that are different. Some people respond with fear,
20: yeah.
19: and some people respond with curiosity and a spectrum of feelings between those two. And I don't think any one is better than the other, but if you're using these viewpoints to make decisions, mm-hmm. It's just an interesting thing to ponder. And I feel, I like that Will Woods, the writer-director,
20: yeah.
19: he wrote a strong family element
20: yes.
19: In it. And I think when you are pondering these questions, the reason you ponder it is because you're thinking about those you love.
20: Yeah. I'm wondering about Michelle, the character,
19: yeah,
20: because this is your character. She's an astrophysicist, mm-hmm. so she's very heady,
19: yeah.
20: but she's also raising two kids. She's super capable as a partner yeah. To her not quite husband. They're there in the middle of the wilderness, working on this highly classified research project. Everything changes. I want to know about Michelle and what excited you most about the idea of playing her.
19: Michelle is a little more cynical.
20: Right.
19: Maybe a little more fear-based. She doesn't, her experience has not led her to believe that humans as a group make decisions that are the best for ourselves. Mm-hmm. Like, I think we often make decisions that we think are the best for ourselves or that, like, satisfy some idea of like expediency or efficiency or pleasure seeking. And that's never what ultimately makes somebody have a meaningful, rich life. Mm. And I think she recognizes that. And I think she has sort of stepped back from her career a little bit because the things that have given her a full, rich, meaningful life are not these academic or work pursuits.
20: Right.
19: You find a lot of meaning and joy in just interactions with your kids. I mean, I know.
20: Do you connect with that? Is that the part of Michelle that yeah. you're connecting with?
19: Yeah, 100%. Because I have two kids. I have yeah. a 5-year-old and a 3-year-old.
20: Yeah.
19: And even at even during the hard parts of parenting, there's really nothing better because yeah. you're like, I'm really in it.
20: Mm-hmm.
19: Like I'm really with someone and I'm present and I get to witness them going through life and working through them and I get to help them and be there for them. And it's so much more beautiful and gratifying than any career accolade I could think of.
20: Sure. Yeah.
19: And yet it's the irony is that it's also one of the most ordinary things.
20: Exactly.
19: But,
20: yeah, yeah.
19: But it's like, because it's the most ordinary, there's just a beauty to it that is, I don't know, it's incredible.
20: Yeah. Yeah. I think probably one of my favorite parts of the film was that interaction with the family, like the fact that you point out that family dynamic.
19: Yeah.
20: But, you know, there was some super cute parts in it, like you showing your daughter how to shoot a gun. Did you learn how to shoot? Did you know how to shoot? Or were you just, because you looked pretty capable.
19: Oh, thanks.
20: It's acting, yeah, I guess.
19: Well, actually last year I did a show again here in Toronto.
20: Yeah.
19: It was season 2 of Terminalist.
20: Okay.
19: Where my character in season 2 is supposed to have gotten really good on the gun.
20: Oh.
19: And so I actually had a gun trainer for that show, an incredible trainer who was a Navy SEAL himself. And so for that, I did learn a lot about guns.
20: Okay. Because yeah. you looked capable.
19: Oh.
20: Like
19: thanks.
20: I looked like, okay, she could do this thing. You know, a lot of people first met you through Crazy Rich Asians. Mm-hmm. You've also done drama, you've done action, and this is more of a thriller. And I wonder where your comfort is in that. If there's anywhere where you feel most at home as an actor.
19: In terms of like genre?
20: Genre, yeah.
19: I mean, there are some things that are more pleasurable than other things, but then sometimes the things that are less pleasurable and are harder are ultimately way more fulfilling.
20: Ah, gotcha.
19: Right? Like doing Fresh Off the Boat, the sitcom I was in for like 6-7 years, that was pleasurable besides some, you know, behind the scenes stuff. But like the work of it was pleasurable because it was just fun and it was light and you got to laugh every day at work. But then like telling a story like Hustlers, which premiered here at TIFF.
20: Yeah, that's right.
19: You know, that was emotionally more of a challenging role, but ultimately really meaningful because you're really trying to do right by your character and really show all sides of them. And that's sort of why we do everything.
20: Yeah, the challenge of it.
19: Yeah, it's like I said with parenting, like even during the hard times, it's great. During the cute times where they're like saying their first sentences and stuff like that's kind of like the sitcom of it. Like it's like that's the part that's just pleasurable and it's so fun to see them like taste ice cream for the first time, all those kind of things. But like if their lives were only tasting ice cream for the first time,
20: right,
19: rather than like learning how to work through discomfort, work learning how to deal with disappointment and being there next to them, like if they didn't have those experiences and it was all just sunshine and rainbows, their lives would not be as rich or full. So it really just depends on what you're looking for in that time in your life.
20: Sure. And it sounds like you enjoy the complexity of these things, and that, like, not just in your personal life, but in your acting life.
19: Yeah.
20: And I do want to talk a little bit more about Hustlers. That was a movie you did alongside Jennifer Lopez.
19: Yeah.
20: And I read that you weren't actually asked to audition, that you made a tape for yourself.
19: Yeah. I read it and I really, really liked it.
20: Yeah.
19: And then I had a meeting with the director and I really, really liked her, Laureen Scafaria. Still love her. And then, you know, when you find a part or a role you really like, you keep asking about it. Like, oh, what do they think? Are they going to hire me for it? Are they going to give me an offer or whatever? And I didn't get an official offer. And then I kept asking my agent about it. And she was like, oh, you know what? They actually are giving it to this other actress.
20: Uh-huh.
19: Or they're like circling this other actress.
20: Sure.
19: That they think they're
20: going.
19: And so I was like, okay, cool. Like, you know, we're all struggling. Everyone's trying to do stuff. But I was like, I'm going to, of my own volition, make an audition tape. Just because I know that people thought of me as, you know, in Fresh Off the Boat, you know, I play a sitcom tiger mom, mm-hmm. you know, and in Crazy Rich Asians, it's like a rom-com. Like Hustlers is a much grittier role.
20: Yeah.
19: I mean, I'm literally playing like a sex worker, right? So some actors are like, they think it's beneath them to like audition. I don't think so. I think not only is it not beneath me, but it's like, it's actually an opportunity to like explore a character and show what you want to do with it, which is actually great because if you and the director have a different vision for the character that's like not even similar, then when you get on set, it's just going to be really, it might be really hard to navigate that. But if you show them, this is sort of how I want to do it, and then the director sees that and they're like, oh, I see it, like, and I could work with this. This is sort of where I'm going. What I'm going for. Although, I don't know. I don't know if Laureen actually watched the audition tape I made. Honestly, like you make them and I don't know if they always, I know the other actress, like it, the deal fell through or something like that. But I never asked her if she actually saw it. But there have been other things where I've made audition tapes without being asked to. And I also make them just because I like acting.
20: Yeah.
19: So any opportunity, whether it's an audition tape or whatever, I like doing it. It's fun for me. So now it's just the challenge of finding time to do it because I'm a mother of two.
20: Yeah. It is, though, in this scenario, it feels to me like a bold move. Like it feels like that is like a...
19: It was a bold move in context of like things that I've done.
20: Sure.
19: It's not the typical move. Yeah. And I did it again pretty recently, like I think within the past 6 months, but that was for a play. I did it for, And I didn't end up getting that. I think they'd actually already cast it when right. I made the tape for it. It's not something that typically happens to actors once they've reached a certain level of success.
20: But you're doing it.
19: I don't always do it.
20: Right.
19: If I really, really love something or I think there's a reason why they think I can't do it, then I'm going to. But like there are some things where they have asked me to tape and it's not like a challenging part.
20: Right.
19: Like, oh, this is just playing, you know, a girlfriend who's like complaining a little bit. Like, I'm like, I don't need to put myself on tape for that.
20: So, but
19: something like Hustlers, to go from Fresh Off the Boat to playing where I'm playing a tiger mom on a family sitcom to playing a sex worker and stripper, like is a big jump.
20: I'm Gurvy Bailey. You're listening to Q. You're in the middle of my conversation with the actor Constance Wu, who you might know from the sitcom Fresh Off the Boat or the hit movie Crazy Rich Asians. Now, Constance has been talking about her decision to make an unsolicited audition tape for the film Hustlers, which actually got her the part. A bold and pretty unusual move for actors. But Constance Wu is clearly not afraid of betting on herself. And so I wanted to understand where that kind of confidence comes from. Have a listen.
19: I mean, I will say it's very hard earned.
20: Yeah.
19: I would say if you had talked to me 20 years ago, I was really insecure. I was always anxious. I was actually, I don't even think I was a very good actress because my own self was getting in the way of the work because I was so consumed with like perception and also like trying to pay my rent on time. You know, I don't come from a showbiz family. I don't have a family that can tell me what certain industry terms mean. I don't have a family or friends that can introduce me to like an agent or a manager or anything like that. I come from a town in Virginia as like the daughter of a science teacher, you know, like it's so far from anything. So it took about, I think, over 10 years of waitressing and like failing and like not getting anything for me to understand that if I was going to continue using jobs and external things to determine my self-worth, that was just not the path to go down. And so when I was sort of like in the worst phase of my life, I asked myself like, oh, are you okay still doing this and being this broke and being this rejected, you know, when you're like 55 and still auditioning and still waiting tables? And I realized, yes, I actually am. And that's when I discovered my love of the craft actually outweighs my discomfort with struggle and poverty. So when I recognized that, I feel like I learned how to generate worth from within rather than generating it from, oh, you got this accolade or you got this job. And so that took me like, you know, I think I was like maybe 31 when that happened. And when I sort of had that realization and was able to like generate worth and values from within, it makes you actually feel really powerful because nobody can take that away from you.
20: That's right.
19: If you generate it from within, no, like, you know, money people can take away from you, jobs people can take away from you, even like relationships, like a boyfriend could dump you, like that all can be taken away from you. But the meaning of your own work and what it means to you, nobody can take that away.
20: That's right.
19: So it feels very powerful when you recognize that. But it takes a long time. Yeah. It did for me, at least. Maybe not for others, but
20: what a journey. What a journey to get there. You brought us along on your journey a few years ago. You released a memoir called...
19: A Book of Essays. It wasn't a memoir.
20: Yes. That's right. A Book of Essays called Making a Scene. And they're personal essays, really wonderfully written about that growing up in Richmond and your sisters and your parents and the local theater and that struggle in New York, all of it, dating. you also wrote candidly about some of the toughest experiences in your life, experiencing sexual harassment on the set of the show Fresh Off the Boat. You were so candid and so open, and to me, you went through this journey that a lesser person, it's hard. It's a hard journey to get through. And you were so candid about your own mental health, which I found so generous. In the wake of some of this, of the, you know, intense scrutiny that came from the memoir, from all of those things that happened, can you tell me how it's been to find your way out and into this place of supreme confidence?
19: And, well, the memoir came after that moment of recognizing that, like, I shouldn't tie my self-worth to external things. And I think that's why my memoir, or not memoir, my book was more candid, because I wasn't trying to make people think of me in a certain way. Mm. Like some actor memoirs, they're like, oh, I'm like a scrappy little no one, or oh, I'm this funny person. And like, I don't paint myself to be like the humble hero or anything like that. Like, my goal in that was just to be as honest about my experiences, and to work through them and to think about them in different ways, because I do think that helps other people when they read things. And so I think that comes from the fact that I wasn't writing for the purpose of getting anybody to think any certain way about me. I was just trying to get at the truth as much as I could and just be brave with not worrying when you write about something that like makes you kind of look not great. I'm like, I think in like the first essay, there's like a scene where I like write about where I get in a fight with my then boyfriend, and I wasn't the best. Like I was kind of like crazy, and I was kind of like mean, and I kind of regret it. But I also, as an older woman, I understand what that younger woman was going through.
20: Sure.
19: And so I wasn't trying to sugarcoat that kind of stuff. I was just trying to reckon with it and understand it and be honest about it.
20: Yeah. That honesty, does that feel like freedom to be that honest? Does
19: it
20: feel
19: it's like the most freeing thing in the world.
20: Right.
19: Yeah. Right. And it's almost like, well, once you feel that, it almost feels so stifling to go back to normal social conventions.
20: Ah.
19: So it's almost like it feels just so artificial to be like, oh, I'm just going to like talk about the weather and I'm going to avoid all these like difficult, complex topics. I'm like, no, those topics are where we lean in. That's where we really get to know each other, right? So yeah, it's incredibly freeing, but it's not for everyone.
20: Yeah.
19: That's all.
20: Yeah. Last question. You've been a longtime advocate for Asian representation in film and TV. You've talked about how the industry needs to be more creative in the way it casts roles. Are you seeing that shift happen?
19: I'm seeing it happen in an opposite way. It's like whiplash.
20: Wow.
19: You know, what's that? I should know this. Who said it? But it's like for every action, there's
20: a reaction.
19: An equal and opposite reaction. Yeah. Some scientists
20: know
19: them.
20: Sure.
19: Sorry, Dad. I don't know. Remember who it was. But yeah, so I think for a moment there, we were, it's when Fresh Off the Boat came out, like around that time, we were really experiencing that. And I feel like there has been, and it was great for a while. And I think it's still there, but I think there is we're in a reaction state right now where we overcorrected one way at first and now we're overcorrecting the other way. And hopefully the pendulum swings, and it gets sort of to a still present place. Mm-hmm. But I think we're in the middle of the opposite swing, and I don't think that's bad. I think that's just a part of it.
20: Mm-hmm.
19: So yeah, we'll see.
20: Are you still writing? Is there a book in you?
19: No.
20: No?
19: I mean, maybe I'll write it like a children's book. I don't know. I think every parent, you read so many like kids' books when you're putting the kids to sleep that you're like, huh, maybe I can write one. Like, because you think of an idea and like, I don't know, some of them are so charming and so lovely. So, but like personal,
20: You've done it.
19: Yeah. You've got to pay me a lot of money if you want me to do that. It took me a long time to write that one. So the first one. So yeah.
20: That's fair enough. Thank you so much for taking the time today.
19: Thank you for having me.
20: It's been lovely to have you. Yeah. That was my conversation with the actor Constance Wu. You can catch her in the new sci-fi thriller, The Outer Threat. It's in theaters now.

That's a new song from the musician Orville Peck. That song is called Too Little Too Late. We've actually spoken to Orville Peck a few times on this show. If you're interested, you can find them on our podcast feed at Q with Tom Power.

If you've been listening to this show for the last little while, you might have caught this new segment we've been doing lately. It's called Add It to the Queue. You, the listener, have been writing in and recommending artists from your local community that you feel more people should know about. And one of those artists, or I should say two of those artists, is Halifax-based duo Moira and Claire. The sisters have been either singing together or making music together for most of their lives. And it's not just our listener who wrote in to recommend them that's a big fan. The Grammy-nominated singer-songwriter Noah Kahan says the two are, and I quote, consistently brilliant and massively underrated. But don't just take Noah's word for it. Have a listen yourself.

0: That's a bit of Moira and Claire with The Doubter. It's off their new album, It's All a Mess. A few weeks ago, Q guest host Jill Deacon caught up with the duo from listener mail to bona fide Q guest. Here's Jill's conversation with Moira and Claire.
1: Tell me, which voice do we associate with which name? Moira, you identify yourself, please.
2: Okay, I'm identifying myself right now. This is Moira.
1: Okay.
3: This is Claire.
1: Well, hello. Okay, so come on. Noah Kahan says that about you? I mean, how do you react when that happens?
2: Oh my gosh, I remember when that happened. It was just like, it didn't even seem real. Like, he's one of our biggest inspirations, like, with songwriting and just everything.
3: Mm-hmm. So we look up to him.
2: Yeah.
1: Do you know how you got on his radar?
2: We started covering his songs. I think the first one we ever covered was Stick Season. We covered that one. And then that one blew up on TikTok.

0: Yeah, and then he commented on it. He was like, better than the original.
1: Nice.
0: We were like, no, not at all. But yeah, it was so cool.
1: So you guys, this really all started as when you were kids singing on road trips. Can you take me back to a memory from back then?
0: Oh my gosh. Okay. Do you remember the first, like the first time we discovered harmony?
2: Yeah. We were like cross Canada road tripping.
0: With our family in our crowded hatchback. Like, you know, we were like, it's five of us in this small, tiny car.
2: Yeah. And then me and Maura were sitting beside each other and it was Life is a Highway.
0: Yeah.
2: It was playing. And then we were just singing it. And then I just did a low harmony or something. Or
0: no, you did a high harmony. You all of a sudden just sang a little bit higher than me. And it was like, I was whoa, like, what is this? This is magic.
1: Ooh, I love that. Okay, so what do you remember what other artists you loved to sing the most? I mean, your harmonies is what a lot of people comment on about you. You were not the only ones to see the beauty in your harmonies together. Who do you love to harmonize to the most?
0: Ooh, I think growing up, it was a lot of Feist.

0: honestly, Lennon and Maisie, the duo Lennon and Maisie, they definitely inspired a lot of our harmonies and how they sing together. And they're also sisters.
1: They are sisters, yeah. And I wanted to ask you about that, because collaborating with a sister or a sibling, I guess, is quite different than someone you didn't grow up with. I mean, in your case, you've got this sort of origin story of finding your chemistry musically when you're sitting squished in your back seat. But do you also, because of your family history, do you have a bit of a shorthand with one another? And does that come up in writing and recording, that you just understand what the other one means?
0: Yes, totally. Yeah.
2: Yeah. Moira has this language called, we call it Moirish, where she says something and I'm only like the only one that can understand it.
0: Yeah.
2: She just like leaves out like very
0: I
2: important
0: often just
2: information.
0: Be like, yeah, I just say thing a lot. I'm like, can you do the thing with the thing and do the thing?
1: And then Claire will know right away what you mean.
0: She knows what I mean.
1: She says, I speak Moira. Yeah.
2: Yeah. And then for songwriting, I think we're just really on the same page most of the time for lyrics and melody.
0: Yeah. We have a similar brain with that kind of stuff. Yeah, definitely.
1: So what kinds of things are you drawn towards when you're songwriting that you collectively, your collective brain sort of is drawn to write about? I mean, it's
2: sadness.
1: All a mess, covers a lot. Sadness.
0: Sadness.
2: I would say like a lot of songwriting for me personally, and I think for you, for Moira as well, it comes from a high emotion.
0: Yeah.
2: So a lot of the times it's like sadness or anger or heartbreak.
0: Anything you're feeling really strongly.
2: Like, yeah.
0: Yeah.
2: And

0: Is your whole family musical? I mean, are the other people in the car in that memory you described, are they all singing too? Or are the two of you sort of the ones leading the charge?
1: Yeah, we all kind of sing, but my mom whistles. She's a whistler.
0: Okay.
1: And our dad, he was in a choir when he was a kid.
2: Yeah, but then he just started writing songs like to us as we were kids. Like I remember like so many times I would just dance in the living room and my dad would be playing a guitar and writing a song. And those, like, he just had a few classic, like, of his own original songs that he would play and we would just dance to. And so music was just already like kind of a part of our growing up.
1: Yeah.
2: It's not like he like pursued it in any kind of career, but no. He kind of instilled the love of music, I think, into us.
1: Yeah.
0: Mm-hmm. So that's how you express all the emotions of things that you go through, your sadness, your anger and everything on All a Mess is kind of about all those emotions and the chaos, I guess, of being in your 20s. Right?
1: Yep. Yep.
0: We want to play a song from that record that's called No Hesitation. Can you tell me what was on your minds when you wrote this one?
2: This song was kind of like years in the process. We kept picking it up and like putting it aside and picking it back up. But the first initial like inspiration for the song was a like very short situationship that was long distance that
1: like Claire had.
2: I had. It was like my first experience with anything that felt serious to me. And then it ended and I was just kind of seeking, like we were still friends, but I was seeking it back.
1: Yeah.
2: And so, and then we kind of, that's where it stemmed from. And then we got Bria Isabel, based in Halifax,
1: yeah,
2: to help us finish writing it. And
1: it was inspired by other situations.
2: Yeah.
1: It was just like, yeah, it's like a mix of a bunch of experiences with people.
2: And basically just it's about going back to people that hurt you. And why do we do that?
1: Why do we do that? Why? Mm-hmm.
0: It's incredible to hear you guys talk. And the chemistry that you share as siblings is so evident. And I'm also thinking about, you know, these painful things that you're writing about seem to be things that you come to one another with. I'm guessing you maybe come to one another with anyway as sisters, and the fact that you're both nodding and the fact that you have, you know, this shared passion and love of music, that's the way you express and work them through. Like just what a beautiful trust and connection that you have in one another to confide your painful problems to one another and then be able to work together to make something beautiful out of it. That's pretty special.
1: No, it's like actually therapeutic though. Like when you like say it like that, no, it is very therapeutic. Yeah. Like we actually are working through what we've been through, you know, it's separately, but we're working on it together.
2: Yeah. Cause when we write, if we have a song inspired by something, we have to like rehash it or go over it again too. And then it just like, we work it out.
1: That's kind of cool.
0: And it's funny because the frame that I'm looking at you on, and as you're sitting on the same computer as we talk, I can only see you sort of from the chest up. And so if you were in fact attached at the hip, I would believe you. because you sort of sound like you are so connected and you kind of look that way now. Okay, I want to get you guys to maybe introduce the song, No Hesitation.
1: Okay, I'll try. Hi, everybody. I'm Moira.
2: And I'm Claire.
1: And we're Moira and Claire. And this is our song, No Hesitation.

0: You know, sometimes the best way to get to know a filmmaker is to talk about their work. But sometimes you learn just as much by asking about the little things, like what movie was bad enough to make them walk out of a theater, and whether they're willing to take over the DJ booth at a party that they're throwing. When Tom Power met up with filmmaker D.W. Watterson at the Banff World Media Festival, they got into all of that and more. D.W. is the director of the film Backspot with Devery Jacobs and Evan Rachel Wood. They also created the award-winning digital series, That's My DJ. Here's Tom Power and D.W. Watterson in a segment we call Getting to Know Q.
1: I'm so happy to be here at the Banff World Media Festival with D.W. Watterson to play a game with us called Getting to Know Q. But first, it's been a while since we've talked. It's been a while since your last film. What do you got going on?
2: Been working steadily, writing a lot, also enjoying life. I feel like when you do a feature film, especially an independent one, your life becomes that. But working on my next feature and things are moving. I can't reveal too much,
1: but I would never
2: things
1: dare
2: are moving
1: to.
2: Forward.
1: Well, I'm looking forward to talking to you in it.
2: Yeah.
1: Okay, wonderful. Okay, so first question is a hiking or a national park related question. Cabin with no Wi-Fi, dream or nightmare?
2: Dream.
1: Yeah.
2: Yeah.
1: It'd be nice, wouldn't it?
2: I feel like when people get rid of their phones, they actually, time slows. Yeah. Like, I don't think we realize that. And that's a gift.
1: What's your hometown?
2: Toronto.
1: If I was to visit you in Toronto, what's the one place you'd make sure to take me?
2: Probably a roti of India cuisine. Is that what it's called?
1: Yeah, it is.
2: It's right at DuPont and Spadina. Best roti butter chicken in the city.
1: Yeah, I think you might be right about that.
2: Yeah.
1: Solid place to take me. What's your order at Tim Hortons?
2: One cream, one milk.
1: Really?
2: Yeah.
1: That's such a wild order. Had you done that before?
2: I feel like it took some time for me to, because I don't really go to Tim Hortons at all. Mm-hmm. But when I do, it's like, you know, you're trying to figure out that sweet spot. And I feel like that's as close as I've gotten.
1: I got to try one cream, one milk. Have you ever asked anyone for a selfie, like a famous person for a selfie?
2: I did. It was Kristen Schaal, who voices Mabel on Gravity Falls.
1: Where was this?
2: At the Critics' Choice Awards like 2 years ago.
1: And it all went okay? They took the selfie?
2: Oh, yeah.
1: Okay.
2: She's so sweet. She's so funny. There's like Leonardo DiCaprio's in the room and all these other people. I'm like, yo, you voiced like the greatest animated character of all time. Please take a photo with me.
1: Sorry, Leo. What's your go-to karaoke song?
2: The Remedy by Jason Mraz. How embarrassing.
1: Wow.
2: But I know that song inside and out, unfortunately.
1: Would you need the screen?
2: Yeah.
1: You would need to read the lyrics?
2: Yes. But I think once you get in the flow, then it just starts pouring out of you naturally.
1: I got to tell you, that the answer to that question has yet to not surprise me. is there an artist, and who are they, an artist you're jealous or envious of?
2: I mean, probably like the late, great Jean-Marc Vallée, everything that he was able to accomplish in his life with independent film and cinema and, you know, all of his limited series. Yeah.
1: Have you ever walked out of a movie?
2: Oh, yeah.
1: Tell me.
2: Shark's Tale.
1: You walked out of Shark's Tale?
2: Brutal.
1: Why did you walk out of Shark's Tale?
2: It's the most chaotic animated film of all time. I'm like, what are you doing? De Niro's a shark? I'm like, I'm out of here.
1: You got any left? That's so funny. Not what I was expecting at all. So where I'm from in Newfoundland and Labrador, which I'll let you in on a secret, that's where I'm from. We have a thing called the party lunch. It would happen when you would have a movie or you'd have something like a kind of a half day at school in elementary school. Mm-hmm. They would say, parents, please send your child to school with a party lunch. A party lunch is a bag of chips, a chocolate bar, a candy bar, and a can of soda, a can of like pop.
2: Nice.
1: What is your party lunch? What would your chips, bar, and soda be?
2: I mean, in an ideal world, Dunkaroos. I feel like
1: is that the chocolate bar?
2: Yeah.
1: Yeah, Dunkaroos.
2: Dunkaroos. That would be my sweet treat. You said chips. I would go with dill pickle chips, probably. Mm-hmm. And then for like a drink, I don't know. Maybe like a classic grape juice.
1: Wow, you are. This is the Shark's Tale of party lunches.
2: Is that too chaotic?
1: It is so chaotic.
2: I like bold choices.
1: I really love it. Proudest moment of your career.
2: Probably debuting Backspot at TIFF. Yeah.
1: Why that moment?
2: I mean, it took me 7 years to make that film. And I feel like, you know, as a filmmaker and as an artist, it just is so hard to kind of make that first one, to be there, to be in my hometown, world premiere, and to have all these amazing people who support me and were a part of the project there watching it on the big screen was incredible.
1: What was your favorite part of the night?
2: DJing.
1: Oh yeah, yeah. You're also, I mean, I met you first, or I knew about you first as a DJ, and as someone who made work about DJs.
2: So I DJed my own after party because why not make me work on my premiere?
1: I was
2: going to
1: say, you can't relax a little bit on your premiere.
2: But it was great. I got everybody dancing. Everybody was having a great time. The cheerleaders were losing their minds, and Elliot was like busting a move on the dance floor.
1: If you could revive one Canadian series, what would it be?
2: Being Erica.
1: Wow.
2: I would
1: deep cut.
2: Die. Do you hear that, CBC? Give me the rights. Let me do it.
1: Dude, right there. Right there. Into there. Right there.
2: I want to reboot Being Erica. That is the best.
1: I think it's going to happen, but mind you, Vanessa and I get 10%.
2: Fine. Done.
1: DW, think, I feel like I know you better, and does your soul feel like it's bursting outside of you?
2: Yeah, bursting among the mountaintops in Banff.
1: I can't wait to see your next feature, and I hope you don't have to work that night.
2: Yeah, we'll see.
1: Thanks for coming in.
2: Thank you.
0: Souls were bursting. That's amazing. I love the souls bursting. That was Tom Power and the filmmaker D.W. Watterson. They were speaking at the Banff World Media Festival, playing a round of Getting to Know Q.

0: If you're just tuning in, earlier on in the show, we aired an interview with the Halifax-based sisters and music duo Moira and Claire, who were initially submitted for our Add It to the Queue segment. Now, if you don't know what that is, it's a part of the show where you, the listener, send in an artist from your local community that we all need to know more about. We've been loving doing these lately, so why not end the show with another one? Here to read a letter and play you a song. Well, maybe, is there a letter? I don't know.
1: There kind of is.
0: All right. This is our director, Glory. Hi, Glory.
1: Hi, Garvia. This is so cool to do this with you.
0: I'm very excited about this.
1: This is your first one of these.
0: I hope I don't mess it up.
1: No, you're already doing great.
0: Okay, thank you.
1: Sounding great.
0: Thanks.
1: Okay, so yeah, you did kind of allude to it earlier, but the person who wrote in, her name is Kirsten Kilner-Holmes. She didn't really say too much, but she did drop a recommendation of people that I looked into, and I was like, oh, these... they sound great and I'd love to play them on the show. So I actually did a little bit more research into them and I'd love to tell you a little bit about these amazing musicians.
0: Please do. That's why you're here.
1: Okay, great. So the listener who submitted it, her name's Kirsten Kilner-Holmes, and she just wrote, she said, band wreck from a small town, Brothers Wild from Kettle and Stony Point First Nation. So I read up a little bit about these guys. So it is a band that actually consists of two brothers, Nolan and Ethan. The band started because of a high school performance. Nolan played an acoustic song in front of like 300 people at his high school. And Ethan, his younger brother, was in the audience watching from the audience. And like, I guess maybe he saw how the crowd reacted. And naturally, he was...
0: sibling rivalry. I love it.
1: Brendan, you mentioned that because they do have a little bit of that. But I guess Ethan saw how the crowd reacted to Nolan and was like, I need to do this myself. So he actually went home, learned how to play the guitar. And that's kind of how the band started.
0: Wow.
1: I know. Nolan also said, I also found this out. Nolan said that his love of singing kind of like started in the family car. Like as a kid, he'd be driving with his aunts, like who kept encouraging him and telling him he had a great voice, but he really, really wasn't sure. So, you know, I guess if anyone's listening and you've been telling your kids that they have a good voice, maybe let them know that you're not the only one. And maybe someday they will be on Added to the Queue with the show. Another thing I thought was cool. So these are actual brothers. They're not just bandmates.
0: Yeah.
1: And something that they say is unique about that is that they are able to kind of form a natural trust with one another and actually can tell what the other person is thinking without saying a word.
0: Wow.
1: I know. So imagine if you're, I imagine that comes in handy if you're making music with somebody.
0: Absolutely.
1: You
0: absolutely.
1: Like,
0: it's gotta be. Yeah.
1: Yeah. And of course they are indigenous and they say that they are very proud to challenge expectations. They say people don't kind of always expect indigenous artists to play country music and they are very excited to help broaden that picture.
0: I like that their origin story is both a little bit petty, but also so much love.
1: I know.
0: Like, that's the best.
1: I know. Like real siblings.
0: Like
1: Let's
0: real
1: talk
0: siblings.
1: About it. I know. You see your brother, you're like, they love him a lot. So maybe I should get some of this too, which I absolutely love. But yeah, they're, again, the band is called Brothers Wild. They have already had some success. A song of theirs actually charted on the Indigenous Music Countdown, but Kirsten really felt like they deserved greater recognition, which is why she wrote them in. And so you are about to hear one of their songs. Are you ready?
0: I'm ready. I love it. Let's go.
1: Okay,
0: Let's
1: you've
0: go.
1: Never heard the song before. This is Brothers Wild with the song Hot Damn here on Cue.

0: Come on, if that's not in a rodeo highlight reel.
1: I know.
0: It like, add it to the reel, y'all.
1: Add it to the queue, I guess.
0: Well played.
1: Yeah.
0: Well played. I guess I'll just let everyone know from Kettle and Stony Point First Nation, that is Brothers Wild with Hot Damn, submitted by a listener, Kirsten Kilner Holmes. Thank you, Kirsten. If you have an artist from your local community you believe deserves more recognition, send them to us. Tell us why you love them, and you might get them on air. Our email is q@cbc.ca. And that is it for Q today. Tomorrow on the show, the award-winning rapper, actor, and activist Common will be here to tell you about growing up in Chicago, what he learned from watching Michael Jordan play his first ever NBA season, and the way in which playing a villain on the show Silo has helped him better understand humanity. That's tomorrow. I'm Garvey Bailey, sitting in for Tom Power. Catch you next time.

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1: Hi there, I'm Doug Herbert. Coming up on Daybreak Kamloops tomorrow, a Caribou prospector has been frustrated for months trying to get a mining permit transferred into his name. We're going to ask industry advocate Todd Stone what's going wrong and why it's taking so long. The Canadian Blood Services says the country's blood supply has dropped by 20%. We're going to hear what they're doing in Kamloops to encourage more donations. And we will have the latest on the wildfire situation. All that and more on tomorrow's show. We'll see you then.
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2: I'm Rebecca Zanbergen. The Manitoba government gives support to disabled children, but when they turn 18, much of that help dries up. We'll speak to two people affected about how to fix this and why the system needs an overhaul, coming up on The Current Review.
3: From CBC News, The World This Hour, I'm Neil Herland. The federal government is making it easier for Canadians to renew their passports. Lena Diab is the Minister of Immigration, Refugees and Citizenship.
4: As of today, online passport renewal will be available to all eligible adult Canadians applying from within Canada.
3: Previously, applications were limited to a certain number of available spots. Now, all eligible Canadians can renew their passports online. Police in Ontario's Halton region have arrested 9 people in connection with an alleged human trafficking scheme. Police say a woman victimized for 15 years by an alleged criminal network came forward in September 2025. The tip led to a 10-month investigation across the Greater Toronto region, resulting in 85 criminal charges. Detective Scott Hireman is the key investigator.
5: Human traffickers often use deception and coercion to deceive their victims and sell them a dream at times, sometimes a false relationship. It becomes a bit of a love scam.
3: While politicians and dignitaries gathered in Washington Tuesday for the funeral of U.S. Senator Lindsey Graham. He was a strong backer of the U.S. war against Iran and an advocate for Ukraine in its fight against Russia. As Tom Parry reports, both Ukraine's president and Israel's prime minister attended the memorial.
6: A political heavyweight with a complicated legacy. Lindsey Graham went from being a staunch critic of U.S. President Donald Trump to an adoring supporter.
7: He was a man who gave America the full measure of his good and mighty heart until that heart itself just gave out.
6: Graham helped persuade Trump to pursue his war against Iran and worked to prod the president into backing Ukraine's fight against Russia.
7: And he was extremely hawkish. I will tell you, he never saw a war that he didn't like.
6: Ukrainian President Volodymyr Zelensky and Israeli Prime Minister Benjamin Netanyahu traveled to Washington to attend Graham's memorial and meet with Trump. Netanyahu's message that Iran remains a threat, while Zelensky says he and Trump discussed the U.S. allowing Ukraine to build its own Patriot missiles. Tom Parry, CBC News, Washington.
3: BC Premier David Eby is promising help to communities hit by recent wildfires.
8: Our hearts go out to the people who are hearing that horrible news, and we know that those communities are strong and we'll be standing with them in the rebuilding process as needed.
3: More recently, dozens of people from the town of 70 Mile House have been forced to leave their homes because of a fire in the South Caribou region. Japanese Prime Minister Sanae Takaichi says 13 people have been found dead after a powerful quake shook parts of southwestern Japan. Tonight, the search is underway for victims after the magnitude 6.8 quake. Ina Sidhu reports.
9: The terrifying shaking began just before 4:30 Tuesday afternoon local time, causing panic on Japan's southern island of Kyushu. Aerial video soon after showed buildings burning, a train derailed. Power has been cut across a huge area, and nearly 300,000 people were told to move to evacuation centers. Japanese Prime Minister Sanae Takaichi says the initial damage included collapsed buildings, damaged roads, and many fires. The quake also led to the collapse of the region's largest shopping mall, possibly due to a gas explosion, with emergency crews still searching for people missing inside. But officials are warning the danger isn't over. Aftershocks could continue for days. Japanese officials are also worried about heat in the forecast, with many elderly people living in the quake zone and many homes now without power for air conditioning. Ina Sidhu, CBC News, Calgary.
3: And that is your World This Hour. I'm Neil Herland.
10: And now the BC forecast. Environment Canada says severe thunderstorms are possible in the Cariboo and Central Interior. Strong winds, large hail, and heavy rain are expected. Air quality alerts continue for several areas. On the north coast, showers Wednesday with a high of 15. Mainly sunny in the Peace with highs up to 21. Highs reaching 30 with sunshine and local smoke in the Kootenays. In the southern interior, a mix of sun and cloud with a high of 29. And for the south coast, sun and cloud Wednesday with highs around 21.
2: Hello and welcome to the Current Review on CBC Radio 1. I'm Rebecca Zanbergen, sitting in for Matt Galloway. Coming up, governments give help to children with disabilities, but it largely dries up when they turn 18. We'll hear from people looking at how to fix the system. And then episode 4 of the latest season of Someone Knows Something, looking at the disappearance of a Canadian expat in Costa Rica. But we begin with the people betting on wildfires and natural disasters and other people's pain.
11: That fire came over all the ridges and I saw it. It was just like a hurricane. It came down the ridge and it was going right into town and it wiped out all the houses to the south of me in seconds.
2: Stephen Larrabee of Clinton, BC says his home, his daughter's home and his trucking business were all destroyed over the weekend. He's one of many people here in Canada who have been forced to flee from wildfires this year. In France and Spain, 330,000 people have left their homes behind because of massive wildfires there. Here's what one woman near Bordeaux said to the TV station France Info.
12: We want our home back. The children are anxious. They're not doing well at all. They're not okay.
2: William Denslow is a freelance journalist who has been at an evacuation center in Bordeaux, France. What's happening right now with the fires where you are?
13: Well, I'm here in the center of Bordeaux, and if you weren't checking the news, you might not be too aware that there is a fire quite literally at the gates of the city. That's according to the mayor of Bordeaux, but things can change ever so quickly. Now, this wildfire that has been raging for days now and has consumed more than 40,000 hectares, that's around four times the size of the capital, Paris. It's less than, it's around 15 kilometres, less than 10 miles from the city of Bordeaux itself. Now, you mentioned the evacuation centre. More than 200,000 people in this region in southwest France have been forced to flee their homes. Overnight, roughly 700 people were forced to stay at this evacuation site. And more resources are being provided. There are legal assistance and huge questions are now being asked for those people that have been forced to evacuate. What happens next? Officials warn that this fire could take weeks, if not months, to put out. So for their livelihoods, there are huge questions to remain. It's been described on the economic front by one official as a clap of thunder for the region that relies so heavily, of course, on winemaking, on tourism as well. Tourists have been told not to come here. So plenty of questions. And this all comes as firefighters continue their tireless work to keep the fire at bay from the city and to stop it spreading yet further.
2: It sounds busy where you are. Tell us a little bit about the scene right where you are today.
13: Well, where I am is right in the centre of Bordeaux. This is an opportunity to see exactly how the city is preparing. The mayor says that all eventualities are being explored. For those here, they're really going about their normal lives. Bars, restaurants remain open. Some tourists are still here, despite the warnings from some not to come to the region. But there are questions, what comes next? Real fears about the impact on the tourist sector, considering so many rely on this type of year. And with thousands of people not able to go home, questions about what that means for their wider livelihood. So here in the city of Bordeaux, trepidation, of course. They don't know if they're going to get the evacuation order if things go south as far as the fire management is concerned. But for the wider region, real issues for so many people that have been forced from their homes and unsure when they can return.
2: Do we know anything of homes that have been damaged already in perhaps outskirts?
13: Absolutely. And we've been seeing them over recent days. Several hundred homes have been destroyed. So much devastation. We've been out with firefighters over the past few days seeing the work they are doing. And the fires are absolutely ferocious. The winds can change in an instant. That is why officials are warning that it would be so difficult to truly get it under control. The last 2 days, they prevented any further spread of the blazes. But temperatures are increasing. Some parts of France are expecting temperatures around 40 degrees Celsius this week. We can already feel the temperatures starting to rise. That'll make things even more complicated, not just when it comes to fighting the fires, but those that have been displaced dealing with these excessive heat temperatures, especially considering these thousands of people no longer have access to their homes and those basic amenities to try and stay cool in this heat. So a myriad of issues in the coming days and really complicating these firefighting efforts.
2: Mm-hmm. And governments in Europe, I know Spain, of course, is also dealing with all of this. What are they saying right now?
13: Absolutely. Well, we've heard from Pedro Sanchez, the country's prime minister. He said that this is really an existential issue of climate change. That's something that we are hearing time and time again from officials, be them in Spain, in France. They've said that these conditions at the moment are simply unprecedented. It has been a drier summer and drier few months than these regions that do get hot, but not this level of heat. This is yet just the latest in a series of heat waves that have blanketed parts of France, parts of Spain, really across so much of Europe in recent months. The European Union has said, really in candid remarks over recent days, that they're simply ill-prepared to deal with these changing conditions. More resources have been sent. The likes of Turkey has sent aircraft to Spain and France to help battle the blazes. The European Union has done the same. But essentially, the takeaway we're hearing from leaders is that more needs to be done and a change of mindset is required as these temperatures continue to rise. This is a continent that's warming faster than any other.
2: Are we seeing other countries pitching in and helping to fight these fires at this point? Who's all out there?
13: Absolutely. Well, when it comes to support on the ground, in terms of the numbers and giving you a sense of the a scale of the project here, more than 2,000 firefighters are working on the ground. Dozens have been injured so far here in the Gironde region. We know that these are forces not just from across France, but the likes of Switzerland, neighbouring countries also pitching in to help. And then there's that aerial support as well. The European Union has provided several planes. They say they're willing to step up and are able to provide further assistance as it's needed going forward. Turkey, another country that's stepping in, Scandinavian nations also offering their assistance. Of course, this comes as they've been fighting wildfires across parts of Europe over recent months, and there's still plenty of summer to go. So really, concerns about stretched resources as a number of areas across Europe are bracing either for wildfires that are raging currently or fears that they could be next.
2: Just before you go, William, I'm curious, evacuees, if you've talked to them and what are they telling you about how they're feeling right now?
13: Absolutely. Well, plenty of concerns. Many received evacuation notices in the middle of the night. They didn't many we've spoken to didn't even have the opportunity to pick up basic necessities. And they're really many relying on support from the community and the evacuation centre. We were there over the weekend and it was really quite bare bones. There were beds, there was some basic medical assistance, there was some donations. But now going there is a huge operation. Legal services are now on hand, huge amounts of donations. So really getting sense that the mindset is shifting somewhat from that initial emergency and all hands to the pump to now more of a concerted effort as those prepare for the long haul, maybe with plenty of unknowns about just when exactly people can return. French President Emmanuel Macron was here in the Gironde region on Monday evening. He has been here to provide his thanks for first responders. And his message is very simple. He says that this is time for unity and a time for people across France to stand shoulder to shoulder. And with the outpouring of volunteer support for these people that have forced to flee their homes, you can certainly get a sense of that.
2: Okay. William Denslow, I appreciate you making time for us today. Thank you for this.
13: Pleasure to be with you.
2: William Denslow is a freelance journalist who has been at an evacuation center in Bordeaux, France. Now, when climate disasters like these happen, many people, as you've just heard, they're not okay. But even as the emergency is unfolding, someone could be betting on the outcome. The venue? Prediction markets. When smoke from the wildfires in Ontario blanketed New York City recently, Poly Market saw more than $50,000 in bets on when the air would clear. And while wildfires were destroying thousands of homes in California last year, the company took bets on how far and how long the blazes would spread. So far, prediction markets are mostly unavailable to Canadians, but Wealth Simple will bring them here later this year. And if the options on offer in the United States are any indication, you'll be able to bet on everything from hurricanes to the melting glaciers. Caitlin Trudeau is an applied climate scientist at the nonprofit Climate Central. She is in Sacramento, California. I understand your grandfather was one of the thousands of people whose homes burned in the Eaton Fire in Los Angeles County last year. We know 19 people were killed in that fire. And, you know, knowing the pain that people go through these times, for instance, people who survived the fire, the Eaton Fire, told High Country News magazine that they found the betting around it upsetting. You know, despite all the pain that people are going through, there's a side sort of hustle of people making money. The one person called it morally reprehensible. Another called it crass and heartless. What words would you use to describe it?
14: I would have to agree. I think morally reprehensible is a pretty great way to say it. It just feels like very like devoid of human empathy, you know? And I don't think people necessarily are trying to be, you know, that way, but I think it's unfortunately too easy for people to kind of put out of their minds that these are real people. This isn't a game. You know, people are losing their homes, their lives, everything they've worked for in their entire life and their communities, you know? And so it does feel very cold and heartless. It's really kind of like really difficult for me to kind of wrap my head around.
2: You know, there is this argument that the makers behind Poly Market will make is that a group of people making a wager collectively can actually provide more reliable, for instance, forecasts than polls or focus groups or perhaps those that are forecasting where a fire would grow next. Do you buy that there's some merit in having these sorts of bets available to people?
14: I'm not convinced specifically for when we're talking about wildfires. I mean, you know, we already have a lot of forecasts. We have a really good understanding of the factors that play into, you know, how wildfires spread. Even utility companies have like entire teams of meteorologists that are looking and forecasting weather conditions. So I guess I'm just not sure how people betting on those kinds of things would improve our understanding.
2: Do you worry too? I mean, the prediction markets might give people an incentive to set fires. Earlier this year, a trader in France made a profit after allegedly betting on the daily high temperature, then actually tampering with a weather station in Paris. And wildfires, you know, they can start through arson, and there's a potential here that someone could profit off starting a fire. Do you think that's a real concern?
14: Absolutely. In the United States, most fires are caused by humans. It's not necessarily to say it's arson, but, you know, humans are causing most of the fires that we experience. And when you put a financial incentive in front of someone, I think that makes it all the more complicated and dangerous. And I think even if it's someone who isn't going to start the fire, maybe it's someone who is a firefighter or a fire captain, someone who has a say in, you know, how many tankers they're going to send out and, you know, how they're going to attack the fire. Like, I feel like in that situation, it kind of, there's this possibility for people to manipulate the situation. And that's really concerning to me.
2: Okay. Caitlin, thank you for this. I appreciate your time.
14: Yeah, thank you so much.
2: Caitlin Trudeau is an applied climate scientist at the nonprofit Climate Central. She was in Sacramento, California. Maran Cerf is a neuroscientist and business researcher at Columbia Business School and has been digging into the psychology of all of this. He published a study about how prediction markets can affect people's attitudes around climate. For those who are new to this, I want to start with how does betting in prediction markets work for things such as wildfires?
15: Pretty simple. Someone puts a list of ideas, say, will the wildfires size grow in the next 24 hours? And some people who say, yes, it will, can put their money where their mouth is by saying, I'm putting a dollar that it will. And some who say, no, it's not going to happen, put their money where their mouth is and they say, no, it's not going to happen, and here's a dollar for that. 24 hours later, when something happens, we can see who was right, and that person gets both his money back and the money of the other person.
2: So you were interested in looking at how people use these prediction markets to bet on climate and what it might mean. Give us an idea of what your study was looking at specifically.
15: So back before prediction markets were a thing, we started our simple one experimentally to see what happens to people when they make those predictions. And as you heard, besides having all the negative incentives and the unethical components of that and the insight trading and so on, we asked the question, is your brain changing by playing in those games? And the answer is yes. As you play, you become more immersed in the story, you start to see more nuances, you learn more facts, and sometimes even change your mind about the topic because you see that it makes you money to be on a certain position.
2: And how did you come up with that result or that observation? Tell us about your study.
15: Sure. So we basically brought people and had them make predictions on future events in the climate space, whether it's disasters or policies, or even information-related stuff like the index tomorrow or something like that. And what we saw is that people change their mind as they keep making money. Specifically, we took people that are in abundance in the U.S., which are climate skeptics, people who say that climate change is not happening or that it's not man-made or that it's not a big deal, and pitted them against people who are climate scientists or people who just have some information about the event, and had them essentially make bets. And as the climate deniers, so to speak, kept seeing that they lose money, or kept seeing that their reality is not aligned with the outcomes, they eventually changed their minds, as in they became more climate supporters.
2: Because what? They were doing research about climate change and wanted to make sure that their bets would win the money, so they had new information?
15: First of all, they were exposed to new things. So maybe if you're a climate denier right now, it's not really that you know a lot and you have like an opinion, you just kind of have a political opinion that's based on what you were told. So you don't know anything about the wildfire numbers or the disasters or the earthquakes in Turkey. You just know, you just feel that people are lying to you and that's about it. When you have to put money there, you start to get exposed to information. You see how many earthquakes were there in Turkey and you say, okay, I guess now I know. So that's one thing. Second thing, there's this effect, endowment effect of sorts, where essentially if you, for example, buy an Apple stock tomorrow, you start, but by virtue of having some stake in the game, noticing more things about Apple. You start to see who buys them, you start to listen to news. Same thing happens to those people. Once they make a bet about something, if in the third page of a newspaper there's an article about that, they don't just move away from that, they actually read it. So they become more aware of things. And then the third thing is, of course, they lose money if they keep making the wrong bets. And as they lose money, they change their mind to try to make more money. And ultimately, they actually act like a climate scientist.
2: But do you think they actually care about the climate, or do they only care about making money?
15: To an extent, even if it's the second, if they don't care, but they act constantly in the same way, I don't mind. So I prefer that they actually change their mind because they learned something and it became better. But if all it is very cynical way of making money by saying, you know what, the left liberals are lying to us, but you know what, I'm going to make money from building a windmill. And at the end of the day, there's a windmill, I'm okay with that.
2: Right.
15: What we see is both. We see that some of them actually change their mind slightly, but they do change their mind. And some of them still think at the end of the experiment that something is off about the climate science and people are lying and there's a deep state, but they say, you know what, I'm going to make money from letting you guys play your games, so I'll do it. Either way, I'm okay.
2: Say you do change some minds through this, or that's what we're seeing. Say that all holds to be true. That, as you heard, there are people who are concerned and horrified that people are actually betting on the pain that people face when they go through wildfires. What do you say to them around the sort of ethical questions of this?
15: I think it's absolutely right. I think that when we did it was in an experimental setting in a lab. I did not imagine back then that someone's going to really create a market that is out there that actually profit from that. And also, I didn't imagine that, first of all, it's going to come from leaders in our governments, which is kind of a secondary tier of competition. And third, that it will be done by people who have a way to influence that. So it's unethical to bet on people's deaths or disasters in the first place. But if you're a firefighter, it's double that. And I think that what we see is that. So I totally agree that it's a very, very negative kind of result of this idea. It leads to changing of minds, but it's a drop in the bucket compared to the bad things it does.
2: And just, you know, what do you think it says ultimately about the human nature, about, you know, gamifying these sorts of tragedies and looking at the climate in this sort of just crass, very crass way?
15: I mean, I think that it plays into a bigger story right now of, you know, social media and the way we get the news. Since we introduced the idea of a comment on news, people bring their worst selves and they say nasty things on comments, and behind, you know, kind of that anonymity veil, they say things that maybe they would normally not kind of say. Prediction markets are no different. Like you are able to do something that profits you, that is cynical, and no one knows, especially if it's in, you know, different country, which polymarket sometimes is. You have to kind of have a VPN to different place. So it's behind a crypto wall that no one can identify you. You can be the worst version of yourself. I think this hopefully will change soon. It will be a little bit more identified.
2: Yeah. Okay. Moran Surf, I appreciate your time. Thank you for this.
15: Of course, pleasure.
2: Moran Surf is a neuroscientist and business researcher at Columbia Business School. You're listening to The Current Review on CBC Radio 1. I'm Rebecca Zanbergen. This story began a decade ago. Two young adults with disabilities in Manitoba were fed up. As kids, they'd been getting plenty of government support. They had what they needed to live the way they wanted to be with family and friends and go to school. But when they became adults and aged out of that childhood system, the support dried up. So Tyson Sylvester and Amelia Hampton complained to the Manitoba Human Rights Commission. That complaint resulted in a pilot project that involved 33 disabled adults. They each got help from a caseworker who had just 16 clients instead of more than 100. And the caseworkers were told to throw out the rule book and find ways to meet people's needs. And the results are out now. The conclusion: the system needs a complete overhaul. Tyson Sylvester, who is blind and has cerebral palsy, took part in the pilot project. Amelia Hampton, who had cerebral palsy and was nonverbal, joined when it began, but died before the project ended last fall. Her mother is Charlene Hampton. Tyson and Charlene are with me now. Tyson, I'll start with you. Tell me what your life was like before you turned 18. What kinds of supports did you have?
16: There was a myriad of services available, including access to physio, OT. There was access to respite. There was a whole bunch of services that I had before I turned 18, essentially.
2: And then what happened when you did turn 18?
16: When I turned 18, a lot of those, like most services, got cut, and I just got stuck with income assistance.
2: And so what did that mean? Were you confused at the time? Did you know this was coming, or how did you make life work?
16: I made life work by adapting, and it was just like, well, here we are now. And we had to struggle, because it was just like, you have all this support, and then all of a sudden you have nothing.
2: I understand the computer you use to better understand and to read was cut off as well. You no longer had access to that?
16: Well, I no longer had access to the screen reader because that got funded as I was in school.
2: And for your day-to-day, what did life look for you without those sorts of supports?
16: Well, I kind of spent a lot of time at home and didn't get out much. And I went and moved out on my own.
2: And moving out on your own, was that living in a care home with seniors?
16: It was after I did a bit in 1010 Sinclair. Then after that, yes, it was for a long time. And now I reside in a group home.
2: And how does that group home that you're in now, how does that work for you? Is it something that you enjoy? Can you live a life that you're happy with there?
16: I'd like to be given the choice on, like, do I you know, want to live with roommates or not, you know? Mm-hmm. Right now, it's just like, okay, you're thrown wherever we can put you.
2: And Tyson, just so people understand, what level of care do you need and able to go about your life? Do you need 24-hour around-the-clock care?
16: Yeah, I essentially need help with most of my life. So, yes.
2: Yeah. When did you decide that you wanted to do something about the system and that, it seems as though it wasn't working for you and probably a whole lot of other people?
16: Well, basically, I did it right as soon as the services got cut and stuff because me and my mom both thought, oh, this is not right. You know, there needs to be a change. I wanted to make that change.
2: I watched a video of you from back in 2018. You did this sort of installation where you sat in what kind of looked like a makeshift jail cell.
16: The Lost in the Light video, yes.
2: Yeah, in downtown Winnipeg. So you're sitting in this kind of jail cell on the street and you have a computer screen and headphones that people can hear you describe through the headphones how the disability support system had failed you. Why did you decide that this is the right depiction of how you feel, this jail cell?
16: Because when you have a disability, you're locked out of so many systems. And, well, people often do great with visual representation. So, you know.
2: And how did people react?
16: It was a whirlwind of everything.
2: Charlene, your daughter Amelia died suddenly from illness 2 years ago. She was 32 years old. My condolences. Tell me a little bit about Amelia. What was she like?
17: A ray of sunlight. She loved life. She was magnetic. She brought the best people into our lives and they continue to support us today. She had an infectious laugh. She was very intelligent. Very opinionated. And when we decided to write to the Human Rights Commission and they called us to see if we wanted to do this just to better her life or to try and change the system, I asked her and she wanted to change the system for everyone because we knew this wasn't right.
2: Describe to us what happened when Amelia aged out of the system. What kinds of supports did she have and what did you learn would be happening once she turned 18?
17: Well, we knew from other parents and from the government caseworkers when she was still a child that this was going to happen. And everyone told us, get everything you can before she turns 18 because there's nothing out there after. When she was still under 18, we live outside of Winnipeg. So we had a wheelchair accessible van. She used a wheelchair. She needed lots of extra supports in her wheelchair. She was nonverbal, so she used a communication device. She needed 24/7 care. Like I wouldn't even go to the mailbox and leave her alone in the house because she needed to have someone with her all the time. So with the wheelchair van, twice during childhood, they paid for the adaptations to our van. And at the time, it was like $30,000 to convert a Dodge Caravan with a wheelchair lift. When she was an adult, that totally disappears. Mm. And even one of the seatbelts we used in the van that she got as a child, it was maybe $150. That seatbelt failed when she was an adult, and I called our caseworker, and they said, oh, well, that was through Children's Special Services, so we can't do anything. So we ended up purchasing it ourselves, but the government did offer us taxi cab slips or like special accessibility vans that would come out outside of the city. And at the time, I think to cross the perimeter was one way, like $85 or somewhere around that. So one round trip would have cost more than just to replace the seatbelt. And they were fine with that.
2: Yeah. I know a big part of the reason Amelia's support was limited as an adult, part of it here is that there's an IQ test to determine who gets the highest level of support. You actually refused that test. Just tell us a little bit about why there is that test in place and why you refused it.
17: Back in the 60s, there were a group of parents who whose children had Down syndrome, and they were all concerned about what would happen to their children once the parents had passed away or couldn't care for their grown children anymore. And so they fought and received funding through like a special interest group and got the Vulnerable Persons with a Mental Disability Act put into place. But part of the criteria of that was the IQ of 70 or less. So people who scored higher than that weren't covered under that, and there wasn't anything else to cover people with just physical disabilities.
2: And you knew Amelia would score higher than that?
17: Yes.
2: Right.
17: And also because she was nonverbal, I was unsure of how they were going to test her and get an accurate test, and the psychologist had never met her before, so I didn't feel it was right either way, like labeling her just to get funding. And I hate labels, and it just didn't make any sense that something would be based on your IQ.
2: So we're now 10 years on when this human rights, you first filed this human rights complaint, and there was a pilot program, there's a report now. Did you expect this whole thing to take 10 years? And the result being what I think a lot of people would have expected, that the system isn't working for adults.
17: They knew beforehand that the system wasn't working. It was caseworkers when my daughter was still a child who were calling her a gapper, or if she falls into a gap. So they all knew that. And I actually wrote the Human Rights Commission, I believe, in 2009. So it's been going on very long for us. No, they knew. And I expected it would take maybe 7 years. I didn't expect it would be this long.
2: Yeah. You know, Tyson, the province has 6 months to respond to the report that came out of this pilot project. And we did ask the government whether it would commit to the recommendations. Minister of Families Dehani Fontaine sent us a statement, and it reads in part, "As my department continues to review these recommendations in detail, we will continue working together to ensure Manitobans with disabilities have the supports they need to live a good life." How hopeful are you that Manitoba will make meaningful change as part of this report in response to this report in this pilot program?
16: Well, I'm hoping for the best, you know, but time will really tell what happens in the end. I mean, I'm hopeful that the right thing will be done.
2: Charlene, how hopeful are you? You know, Amelia has passed away. She's not here to talk about this outcome and to see the results of this report. But are you hopeful that the government takes it and uses it to better fund the supports for adults living with disabilities?
17: Well, I'm hoping that they use this opportunity to not only create a legacy for Amelia, but also for their own government, because we did meet with Minister Fontaine when she was in the opposition, and she was very empathetic to Amelia.

0: normal life without needing to jump through a million hoops just to get services and stuff. I'm also hoping, not just for me, but I'm hoping for a system that's going to literally benefit everyone, because I'm not doing this just for me, but everyone deserves access to equal life, no matter what you have.
1: Tyson and Charlene, thank you for joining me today. I appreciate it.
2: Bye-bye.
1: Take care.
3: You too. Bye-bye.
1: Tyson Sylvester is a disability advocate. He was in Winnipeg, and Charlene Hampton is the mother of Amelia Hampton. She was in West St. Paul, Manitoba. David Crone is the chair of the Pilot Project Steering Committee and the executive director of the Cerebral Palsy Association of Manitoba. How would you describe the difference this pilot project made in the lives of the 33 people who took part?
2: You know, it's interesting when you actually listen to people, to adults with disabilities or families that are supporting individuals, and get to know them as people and get to understand their dreams, their aspiration, their vision of what they want to do. Government and systems can actually really fulfill or help fulfill those dreams. And that's one of the things that we learned from this with the 33 participants, is that the government can do a much better job.
1: Give me some of the examples of the adults who participated in the pilot program and the ways you saw them succeed or have a better life as a result.
2: So the pilot project took place over 30 months. And one of the members, actually, he's 77 years old. He went on his first vacation in his life. He went to Toronto. We took him to Niagara Falls. And it wasn't that he couldn't afford to go, but he never had the resources or the workers' time to actually put all those pieces together. It was a fairly complex thing, getting workers to go with him and everything. Just the amount of support that home care provides. One of the members, her hours were tripled to allow her to go independently into the community. Just trying to help facilitate going to school or just accessing equipment. Even the team that were hired, that were government workers, they even got to understand the complexity and all the barriers that they had to jump through in order to help somebody succeed.
1: Mm. You know, a lot of what you're describing sounds as though it's more access to care workers, to PSWs, and all of that, I would assume, costs money. So is there a price tag on all of this? And you hate to ask when it's people's lives you're talking about, but I am curious, how much does this cost?
2: I really don't know. That's really the government's job now, is to take our report. We gave them an outline of what the system needs to look like in order to be human rights compliant. We're not looking for charity here. We're looking so that the government can deliver services in an easier, more effective way. Right now, everything's siloed. And so this is all of government of Manitoba plan. It isn't just the Department of Families. I'm really expecting to hear back from the Premier, not just Minister Fontaine, because it does, you know, integrate the Department of Health, education, employment, housing. It is across the board. So it's not really a resource issue. That's a separate conversation. I think it's access to services. Right now, everybody is siloed, and you don't, like Tyson didn't have access to the services. He couldn't even apply. The same thing with Amelia. So we can do a much better job at delivering services. And I think at the end of the day, the government will tell us what it looks like.
1: You heard Charlene talking about her daughter, Amelia, and that this has been years in the making, and the report is finally here, and the report says everything they expected it to say. And so if the people who are in this situation and the families who are supporting people who are in this situation already knew and believed that the system needed an overhaul, surely government knew as well. So, I mean, have you heard back, for instance, from the Premier at this point?
2: I have not, and I'm waiting for that to happen. I would much rather the government take a little time to figure it out than give me a knee-jerk reaction. That's why, as part of our pilot project, we did say, you have 6 months to get back to us. I hope I hear back to them before 6 months, but I do want to give them the time to do that.

0: at and do it well. This pilot project came out of that human rights complaint, and it was part of the mediation process. And this was the plan that the government came to us. And we are really looking for it to be a generational change. And like Charlene said, this is an opportunity for the government of Manitoba to show the rest of Canada what we can do in delivering services to all Manitobans and all Canadians living with disability.
1: The report has 13 recommendations to the government. You talked about there being a problem with siloing of the various services that are available. But is there one recommendation that kind of leads the way, that this is the thing we need right now as soon as possible?
0: Well, the first thing is we need to systematically change the way we do business in Manitoba. We need to change it from a diagnosis-based or a medical model and make it to a needs-based. It shouldn't matter what your diagnosis is. What is your need? Maybe it's a little bit, maybe it's quite a bit, but it can't just be, you know, if you're lucky to have been born with a certain condition at a certain time or in a certain geographical area, you get services. It's not correct. It's not a human rights-based system. And that's really what we want to change. We don't want them to futz around the edges. We want them to fundamentally change how government delivers services. And we want to be at the table on co-designing that.
1: What does it say to you that in 2026, we're still fighting to get the kind of services people with disabilities need? Like, what does it say about how we value those folks as a society?
0: Well, that's what needs to change. And I've always said this to anybody who's listening, government or non-government, we need to have the supports in place, because we're all just one heart attack, one stroke, one car accident away from needing these services. So hopefully you'll never need it, but I was born with cerebral palsy. I need a different level of care than, let's say, Tyson or Amelia, but I still need it. And we all need to have this access. I do understand government takes a while to get things done, and this is a real generational change. It needs to be human rights-based.
1: And if you don't get the answer and the resources and the overhaul that you're looking for, then what next?
0: Well, two things. We're not going away. So we're going to keep advocacy. That's why we did the Locked Out of Life video, just to show people and tell society our story on how we're locked out of opportunities. The next thing is the human rights complaint. If we don't get meaningful changes, we still have the right to go to a hearing and have legal recourse to resolve these issues.
1: So you're willing to take this to court?
0: I've already got my bags packed for the Supreme Court. I'm ready to go, because it is for all Canadians, all Manitobans. And it is an opportunity so that we can change the system for the better for all of us.
1: Okay, David, I appreciate your time. Thank you for speaking with us today.
0: Thank you very much.
1: David Cohn is the Executive Director of the Cerebral Palsy Association of Manitoba. He was in Winnipeg. You're listening to The Current Review on CBC Radio 1. I'm Rebecca Zanbergen. Over the summer, we're bringing you the best of CBC podcasts, and today we continue the latest season of Someone Knows Something. Host David Ridgen travels to a coastal tourist town in Costa Rica, where he is investigating the 2021 disappearance of Canadian expat Jacqueline Ferland-Smith. In yesterday's episode, David tracked down the security guards from Jacqueline's gated community who claim they saw her on the night she disappeared. Today, we hear more from other witnesses and her husband, Sebastian. We pick up the story there.
2: You say that you were punched in the face. Was there any other altercation, physical? Like, were there any scratches or marks on your body from the interaction you had?
3: From that interaction, no. But you're probably referring to the scratch that I had on my leg.
2: I'm sitting with Sebastian in his backyard, looking at the scar on his leg. On the day Jackie disappeared, Sebastian says she punched him in the face, causing his teeth to push through his lip. The people I interviewed didn't seem to have noticed anything on his mouth, but have mentioned noticing a deep gash on his shin and have wondered what caused it.
4: Yeah, I can see the scar from it, actually. Yeah.
3: This was from a few days before. Like, I went to a beach just like there at the end where they build that hotel. And it's pretty steep. And it's all maybe not quite shale, but like those flat rocks that are like not staying together, basically. So coming back up, I slid and my flip-flop left my foot. And I just like scratched that on those rocks. Okay.
4: So there was a mark on your leg, but it was from a few days before.
3: Okay.
2: But this isn't quite what others say Sebastian told them. I'm David Ridgen, and this is Season 10 of Someone Knows Something, the Jacqueline Ferland Smith case, Episode 4, The Red Cab.
5: Estamos tratando de conseguir el expediente de Jacqueline. Los padres están tratando de tener acceso al expediente. ¿Y cómo consigo yo ese archivo entonces, Carmen?
2: Her parents are trying to get access to Jacqueline's file. My CBC colleague, Maria Jose Burgos, is very persistent. She's talking to Carmen Ivania Pizarro, the lead prosecutor in Jackie's case. The prosecutor says we're supposed to go through the press office and that everything is private. It's been this way for several months, trying to get the investigative file into Jackie's case. One step forward, three back, then sideways. We need it to learn what the OIJ did or didn't do in Jackie's case. We do know that their investigation ended in 2022 and that the file we want is archived at the criminal court. We also know that despite my FOI request, Abbotsford police have sent us nothing. And our CMP didn't investigate, they say, and tell me it's all up to the OIJ. We email where we are supposed to email and call where we are supposed to call and get mostly no responses or bafflement. But our arguments are consistent. If you weren't investigating what happened to Jackie and the case is archived and the family wants it, then give it to us. So we ask again who to connect with at the court. And Carmen Avania directs us to go to someone else named Karina. So I help Gordon and Colleen draft an email for her.
4: Yeah. Now, I think you're going to have to send a new email. So let's just do it new here. Yeah. Let's do it new, and I'll just dictate what to write in there.
6: Oh, down below here. Or somewhere here.
4: Click there and push forward.
2: And almost as if miracles existed, a bit of daylight. The Costa Rican courts email Gordon and Colleen the investigative file into Jackie's case, and we translate it. It's the first time Gordon and Colleen have been given any details about the investigation into their daughter's disappearance.
7: Yeah. Okay, well, thank you.
4: Okay, I'll talk to you later.
2: But will this information hold any answers for them in its 90-something pages of submissions from police and prosecutors? It's unfortunate because I cannot vouch for the completeness of this file. Is this everything? I'm also starting to find a series of inconsistencies in what I'm hearing in interviews and seeing in the file. So I need to verify as much as I can with investigators who were there. Fortunately, the file has a lot of other names in it, and I call one of them about the first thing I want to talk about, the two searches of Jackie and Sebastian's property.
8: Hicimos una diligencia de allanamiento, como te indiqué antes, para ingresar con los perros.
2: Nothing turned up inside Jackie and Sebastian's house on the first superficial search of the premises without dogs 5 days after Jackie disappeared.
8: Sí pasamos, ¿verdad?, con gente de búsqueda, ahí por el patio, por la zona, sí. Sin embargo, dentro de la casa solo una vez.
9: This investigator is speaking here about the more extensive OIJ search of the property carried out almost 3 weeks after that, this time with dogs trained in human blood and remains. He says he carried out a search and entered the place with dogs, went through the yard, and once inside the house.
8: Pasamos perros por toda la casa, detección de sangre, y después el lado atrás de la propiedad, me acuerdo que era como...
9: Nothing inside the house or in the backyard returned any alerts from the dogs on this more extensive search.
8: Excavar, no, ¿verdad? Lo que hicimos fue pasar perros.
5: Okay.
8: Entrenados a eso.
5: Okay.
9: But he says they did no digging.
5: ¿Y ustedes no excavaron tampoco?
8: No, nosotros no excavamos.
9: A second investigator named Luis Fernando Vidal concurs, saying that it's because the dogs did not alert outside that the OIJ did no digging at Sebastian and Jackie's property.
4: So they dug here? They dug up the back?
3: They had to dig everything.
9: Sebastian initially tells me that the cops cleared him.
3: Because they dug everywhere. Because cops, obviously, they see like freshly moved dirt, like which is a garden.
9: Partly by digging up his garden, digging everywhere, and that's why his backyard is so wild now and why he was burning things in the period after Jackie disappeared. I point out to Sebastian that police say they never dug on his property, and he then says that it was the open group, or fake police as he calls them, who did the actual digging. Open is the non-profit search group who were called in to help look for Jackie, but they are not affiliated with police, so suffice to say, Open can't clear anyone of anything. According to Oldemar Silas, search coordinator for Open, OIJ did suggest some locations that Open might look, such as the cliffs nearby. Open used pickaxes mostly and didn't dig, Silas says, so much as they would sweep the surface in areas that looked disturbed.
8: No, nosotros no cavamos. Lo que hicimos fue correr ramas para ver si hay excavación.
9: And Open says they did not do this sweeping on Sebastian's backyard property, only on adjoining properties. They say that Sebastian wouldn't let them dig in his backyard.
5: Y también buscaron dentro de la casa de Sebastián, en el jardín.
8: Dentro de la casa no nos metimos nunca porque es una propiedad privada.
9: Any of the work by Open on areas near Sebastian's backyard would have started almost 2 weeks after Jackie's disappearance. Recall that police did run their cadaver dogs through Sebastian's backyard and that the dogs didn't indicate on anything. But then there is the back seat in Jackie's Nissan Krista talked to me about. It's also mentioned in the file. OIJ investigator Vidal says he remembers that they inspected the car the same day as the house, and the file continues. On September 6, 2021, a dog named Baco alerts to the presence of human blood odor on a spot in the back seat of the car. The OIJ removes a piece of the seat and it's tested. It comes up positive for blood. The report says that it is a weak positive, and I've not been able to get any official response to what that means. There is no indication as to whose blood it might have been, and whatever the result, it wasn't enough to trigger any further police action. One could surmise that many vehicles around the world may have spots of blood in them just from day-to-day use. So, again, circumstantial. And another detail I notice in the file.
2: Did Sebastian ever tell Luis at that time or any other time what he thought Jackie was wearing the night she disappeared?
5: ¿Te mencionó Sebastián esa noche qué pensaba él que andaba puesto Jackie el día que desapareció?
8: No.
9: No, says Luis Fernando. We asked Sebastian what she was wearing, and he told us that he didn't remember because they had argued, and then he went to take a shower. And when he got out of the shower, Jackie was already gone. The police file says that Sebastian does not know what clothes Jackie was wearing when she left, as he was showering at the time. Yet a description of what Jackie was wearing that night did emerge somewhere around the end of August. Something else curious is that the physical fight, according to Sebastian, happened while he was taking a shower, not before and not after. Sebastian told OIJ they had an argument before she left, only on their second visit to him, which would have been 5 days after Jackie disappeared. When we asked one of the investigators about the punch in the face, they tell me they did remember hearing that story at some point from Sebastian. I don't know why the punch in the face would be omitted from the police reports. Something else not mentioned there, that scar on Sebastian's leg.
1: That's all the time we have today for The Current Review. 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I'm Rebecca Zanbergen. 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
1: There's a new show from South Africa, and it's a gigantic hit for Netflix. It's called The Polygamist, and it's about a wealthy couple contending with infidelity in their marriage.
2: 2 decades later, you still have this effect on each other? 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
0: 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Oscar Peterson, a Canadian celebration on CBC Music Live. After the news.
3: From CBC News, the world this hour, I'm Neil Herland. We begin in Japan. Rescue teams are searching for victims of Tuesday's deadly earthquake. It happened in the country's southwest. At least 13 people are dead, and many are still missing after the magnitude 7.1 quake. Israeli Prime Minister Benjamin Netanyahu says he had an excellent meeting with U.S. President Donald Trump Tuesday at the White House. The two leaders discussed the conflict with Iran. Netanyahu told Fox News host Sean Hannity tonight that Israel and the U.S. are on the same page.
4: We have a common goal, and it's going to be achieved either through diplomatic means or other means. But we're both committed to that, and that's the main headline.
3: Netanyahu also vowed to come to New York in September for the annual opening of the United Nations General Assembly, despite comments from New York Mayor Zoran Mamdani that he's not welcome. The man who led America's fight against COVID will be in the hot seat Wednesday morning. Anthony Fauci will testify before a U.S. Senate committee. Republican Senator Rand Paul subpoenaed him after Fauci declined a voluntary appearance.
5: It's about what the public health doctor's role is. To me, the public health doctor, man or woman, whoever it is to give advice, to present both sides of choices, and to persuade people.
3: Fauci is now retired. Some of his critics, including Paul, accuse Fauci of misleading the public. They're expected to ask questions about the American doctor's research and his connection to the Wuhan, China lab. Around the world, there's a special select group of people who are entitled to taxpayer-funded security wherever they go. They're called internationally protected persons. Now, a document obtained by CBC provides a rare glimpse into that system. Elizabeth Thompson has more.
6: Hello, Toronto. Bonsoir, Canada.
7: When Prince Harry opened the Invictus Games in 2017, it was one of several trips to Canada that year for various events, as well as dating Meghan Markle, his future wife. CBC News has learned that Prince Harry's trips to Canada cost the RCMP more than $539,000. That's more than previously revealed. According to a list obtained by CBC News, that was also more than the security costs for any of the more than 100 internationally protected persons who visited Canada over a five-year period, a list the RCMP fought to keep secret. Prince Harry wasn't the only person on the list who benefited from RCMP security. U.S. President Donald Trump's daughter Ivanka on a ski trip to Whistler, his sons opening a Trump hotel in Vancouver, kings and queens, heads of governments, the Obamas and the Clintons in Canada for lucrative speaking engagements. Overall, it cost taxpayers more than $5.2 million. Elizabeth Thompson, CBC News, Ottawa.
3: Politicians in Newfoundland and Labrador are reacting to a call for measures to protect children and teens from substance abuse. The recommendations come from a recent report by the province. Mark Quinn has more.
8: Through the years, I come across those situations, and they're very, very troubling, very sad.
9: Education Minister Paul Dinh says the death of the child that sparked the review is heartbreaking, one of many families struck by substance abuse. Details of the death are withheld to protect the privacy of individuals. The committee's recommending schools do more to curb substance abuse.
8: I mean, substance abuse is everywhere. We're doing the best we can to mitigate that and educate people.
9: The review committee is calling for mandatory substance abuse education starting in primary school. There's also a call to make naloxone kits more available in schools. The review committee says they should include drug testing strips to help users identify substances. The education minister says it's possible the committee's suggestions will lead to changes in schools this fall. Mark Quinn, CBC News, St. John's.
3: And that is your World This Hour. I'm Neil Herland.
10: And now the BC forecast. Environment Canada says severe thunderstorms are possible in the Cariboo and Central Interior. Strong winds, large hail, and heavy rain are expected. Air quality alerts continue for several areas. On the north coast, showers Wednesday with a high of 15. Mainly sunny in the Peace with highs up to 21. Highs reaching 30 with sunshine and local smoke in the Kootenays. In the southern interior, a mix of sun and cloud with a high of 29. And for the south coast, sun and cloud Wednesday with highs around 21.
11: The Commonwealth Games are headed to Glasgow, Scotland. Athletes from 74 nations and territories will compete in sports like athletics, swimming, artistic gymnastics, and wheelchair 3-on-3 basketball. Anything can happen when the level of competition is this high. Don't miss any of the action from July 23rd to August 2nd. 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
12: 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I'm Odario Williams. We're at Massey Hall in Toronto for Oscar Peterson at 100, a Canadian celebration. It's a tribute to the jazz piano legend on what would have been his 100th birthday. Here's Oscar's daughter, Celine Peterson.
13: So shall we get started?
14: Good.
13: All right, I am first very happy to introduce on drums our musical director for this evening. Please welcome Jim Doxis.
12: Jim Doxis is one of the many current Canadian jazz artists you'll hear in this show. He begins by leading the Oscar Peterson Centennial Quartet in Backyard Blues.

0: Backyard Blues. That's the Oscar Peterson Centennial Quartet featuring Robbie Botosh on piano and music director Jim Doxis on drums. I'm Odario Williams. You're listening to Oscar Peterson at 100 on CBC Music Live. Here's Jim Doxis.
1: The Order of Canada, the Juno Award-winning, the very inspiring musician and artist, please give a warm round of applause for Joe Seeley.
0: Pianist Joe Seeley is joined by Jody Prosnick on bass and Mark McLean on drums for Distant Shores.

You just heard Joe Seeley on piano, Jody Prosnick on bass, and Mark McLean on drums with Distant Shores. I'm Odario Williams. You're listening to Oscar Peterson at 100 on CBC Music Live. Trumpeter Kevin Turcotte and trombone player Chris Butcher join the trio now for Oscar's tune, Hot Dog.

0: That's Oscar Peterson's Hogtown Blues, performed by Joe Seeley on piano, Jody Prosnick on bass, Mark McLean on drums with trumpeter Kevin Turcotte and trombone player Chris Butcher. It's a great crew. I'm Odario Williams. You're listening to CBC Music Live. We're at Massey Hall in Toronto for Oscar Peterson at 100, a Canadian celebration. It's a tribute to jazz piano legend Oscar Peterson on what would have been his 100th birthday. Honoring Oscar in this concert is a diverse cast of current Canadian jazz artists. Up next is pianist Amanda Tosoff with Jody Prosnick on bass and Reg Swager on guitar.
1: What an honor it is to be here tonight. I think like every pianist here tonight, Oscar was one of my earliest inspirations and really is, I think, the reason why I play jazz piano. So it's really, really special to be here. And when Jim was asking me what I wanted to play, I thought back to some of those early recordings, and I thought of Tenderly from 1952, a Carnegie Hall live recording. And I remember being mesmerized by this locked hand passage, which if you don't know what locked hand is, it's when the pianist puts a chord to like every melody note, which is quite involved. And I remember loving this just, and the audience was just screaming when he was doing this. And it was amazing to listen to. And I had no idea what he was doing. So I thought, why not try to learn it now after a few more years of experience? And we've incorporated that into the arrangement, obviously drawing upon Oscarisms and a little bit of us in the arrangement as well. So you're going to hear from Reg and Jody, and then Oscar's fabulous solo. I hope you enjoy.

0: You just heard pianist Amanda Tosoff with Jordy Prosnick on bass and Reg Swagger on guitar performing Tenderly. I'm Odario Williams. You're listening to Oscar Peterson at 100 on CBC Music Live. Here's the host of this all-Canadian tribute to jazz legend Oscar Peterson. It's his daughter, Celine Peterson.
1: Up next, I am so honored to introduce two incredibly gifted musicians, singers, and two very dear friends. Please welcome Lila Bialy and Katie George.
2: It's amazing to be up here on this stage and to be celebrating this night with all of you. The great Oscar Peterson played everything. And they are huge shoes, huge mitts to fill, but we're all just trying to do him justice, and we're so grateful for his incredible legacy and for this moment. So this is my arrangement of Pennies from Heaven featuring Katie George.

0: Katie George.
1: Lila Bialy.
0: Chet Doxis. Reg Schwager. Jim Doxis. And Jody Prosnick.
2: You just heard Lila Bialy and friends with her arrangement of Pennies from Heaven. I'm Odario Williams. 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
3: Don't run away, my friend. No, no, no. We're going to invite Robbie back and Jocelyn Gould and Mike Downs to the stage to finish off the first set. I'd like to introduce you to Chet Doxis on the saxophone. Thank you.

0: That was Sushi by Oscar Peterson, Jocelyn Gould, Roby Bokosh, Mike Downs, Chester Doxis, Jim Doxis. We'll take a short break and be back with much more music. Merci beaucoup. Thank you very much.
1: That's drummer and music director Jim Doxis closing out the first set of Oscar Peterson at 100, a Canadian celebration. Canadian jazz legend Oscar Peterson would have turned 100 years old last August. This birthday tribute concert took place a few weeks earlier at Massey Hall in Toronto. Well, if you'd like to listen to this show again, just go to CBC Listen and search for CBC Music Live. Thanks to Samantha Selsey, Steve Major, and Stephen McGrath of Massey Hall and CBC Music's Judith Lynch for recording all that music and providing it to us. CBC Music Live is produced by Andrea Jin and Malcolm Gould. I'm Odario Williams. I hope you can join me next week for highlights from the second set of Oscar Peterson at 100, a Canadian celebration.

0: That's pianist Sean Nimmons with bass player Mike Downs and drummer Mark McLean, opening the second set of Oscar Peterson at 100, a Canadian celebration. It's at Massey Hall in Toronto. Well, please join me next week for lots more of that concert on CBC Music Live. And hey, if you're listening on CBC Music, stay tuned for Angeline Tetuayo. She's coming up next with The Block. So keep it locked right here. I'm Odario Williams. Have a wonderful week. Till next time.
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4: Fast food history is on the block today. We'll talk to the auctioneer getting ready to bring the gavel down on items that once belonged to the late Colonel Sanders. And yes, a certain recipe is part of the sale too.
5: From CBC News, The World This Hour, I'm Neil Herland. Japanese Prime Minister Sanae Takaichi says 13 people have been found dead after a powerful quake shook parts of Japan. The search continues for victims after the magnitude 7.1 quake, Ina Sadu reports.
6: The terrifying shaking began just before 4:30 Tuesday afternoon local time, causing panic on Japan's southern island of Kyushu. Aerial video soon after showed buildings burning, a train derailed. Power has been cut across a huge area, and nearly 300,000 people were told to move to evacuation centers. Japanese Prime Minister Sanae Takaichi says the initial damage included collapsed buildings, damaged roads, and many fires. The quake also led to the collapse of the region's largest shopping mall, possibly due to a gas explosion, with emergency crews still searching for people missing inside. But officials are warning the danger isn't over. Aftershocks could continue for days. Japanese officials are also worried about heat in the forecast, with many elderly people living in the quake zone and many homes now without power for air conditioning. Ina Sidhu, CBC News, Calgary.
5: Ukrainian President Volodymyr Zelensky says Russia is losing a massive number of troops each month. Zelensky made the comment last night during an interview with Sean Hannity on Fox News.
7: So now Putin is losing 30,000 soldiers per month. Too much losses, like President Trump says. It's many losses, but he doesn't want to stop this war.
5: Zelensky met with U.S. President Donald Trump yesterday. He says Ukraine needs more anti-ballistic missiles to defend against Russia. Some New Brunswick homeowners are calling for better regulation and oversight to protect them from unscrupulous contractors. As Allison McCormick reports, six provinces don't require contractor licensing.
8: You've paid so much money and you're stuck and you have a house that's not livable.
9: Trudy Gallagher and Ken Washburn hired a contractor last year to renovate and add on to their New Brunswick home, but that dream turned into a year-long nightmare, with construction quickly spreading throughout the house, leaving a trail of unfinished work. Washburn says they've handed over more than $250,000 to their contractor, and while some work was done, he speculates only $50,000 is accounted for.
10: It's very common.
9: Claudia Simmons is with the Canadian Home Builders Association of New Brunswick. She says there's contractor licensing, warranty, and training required in British Columbia, Alberta, Ontario, and Quebec. But those same regulations don't exist anywhere on the East Coast. Washburn and Gallagher have taken their complaints to the RCMP. The contractor declined an interview but said he doesn't accept the allegations and that he was never advised they were dissatisfied with his work. Allison McCormick, CBC News, St. Andrews.
5: Every year, Prince Edward Island loses more of its coastline to the sea, and archaeologists say the island risks losing part of its history along with the shore. Joseph Watt reports.
11: This peaceful corner in eastern Prince Edward Island houses some of the province's most historic graves. But as erosion steadily eats away at the shoreline, cemeteries like this one are slowly crumbling into the sea.
12: The whole island is shrinking, so we can't save everything.
11: As archaeologist Christian Terrio walks through the cemetery on Panmure Island, he points out graves from the 1800s. Terrio says around 400 historic sites on PEI are threatened by erosion. Matt McNeil is a senior advisor with PEI's Environment Department.
13: With climate change, we're seeing what can be increased rates of coastal erosion, particularly in large storm events. Unfortunately, that does mean that places like these pioneer cemeteries are increasingly at threat.
11: For now, protections seem to be holding. But eventually, archaeologists say they will need to discuss digging up these long-buried bodies and possibly moving them. Joseph Watt, CBC News, Charlottetown.
5: And that is your World This Hour. I'm Neil Herland.
14: And now the BC forecast. Environment Canada says severe thunderstorms are possible in the Cariboo and Central Interior. Strong winds, large hail, and heavy rain are expected. Air quality alerts continue for several areas. On the north coast, showers Wednesday with a high of 15. Mainly sunny in the Peace with highs up to 21. Highs reaching 30 with sunshine and local smoke in the Kootenays. In the southern interior, a mix of sun and cloud with a high of 29. And for the south coast, sun and cloud Wednesday with highs around 21.
15: Hello, I'm Lauren McGuinness.
4: Good evening, I'm Chris Howden. This is As It Happens, the Midnight Edition. Tonight,
15: shock and aftershock to the system. A lot of people are still unaccounted for after a major earthquake rocks Japan. Our guest is there, and he says that for many of his neighbors, this is terrifying deja vu.
4: Smoke gets in their eyes. Musician Barney Bentall tells us about the emotional moment when he pulled out his guitar to play for the firefighters trying to save his BC ranch from an approaching wildfire.
15: The sweet, diminishing stench of success. For decades, St. Mary's, Newfoundland and Labrador, has been plagued by the terrible odor of fermenting fish sauce in a defunct factory. Now, cleanup has begun at last.
4: One good tourney deserves another. The FIFA World Cup is over, but the Women's Africa Cup of Nations is in full swing. A Kenyan sports reporter tells us now is a great time for the world to pay attention to African women's soccer.
15: The juicy details. A large collection of KFC memorabilia is now up for auction, including Colonel Sanders' own day planner, where he kept a conspicuous list of 11 herbs and spices, one of which our guest will reveal.
4: And they made it in their spore time. The good news is Chinese scientists created a living dress that can repair itself. The bad news is it's made from a fungal parasite that could one day bring about the end of the world. As it happens, the Tuesday edition, radio that reflects, will always have Paris, Cidic fungus.

0: There's a lot of uncertainty and a lot of anxiety in Japan tonight after a deadly earthquake violently shook a southern prefecture. Thousands of people in Kumamoto Prefecture are without power. The Japanese government says the full extent of the damage is still being assessed, but we know buildings have been damaged and some have collapsed. We also know that dozens of people are trapped in a shopping mall in Kumamoto City. Police have said they presume quite a few are dead. Prime Minister Sanai Takeuchi has deployed hundreds of soldiers to help with rescue operations. Seo Utsunomiya works in the international affairs section of the Kumamoto Municipal Government. He's currently working at an evacuation center designated for foreign visitors in Kumamoto.
1: Mr. Utsunomiya, are you and your family safe?
2: Yes, my family is safe. And myself.
1: Where were you when the earthquake hit?
2: When the earthquake happened, I was in my office, which is in the Kumamoto City Hall. I was in the fourth floor of the City Hall. I'm working at the International Affairs section in Kumamoto City.
1: Describe that moment for us. What was it like when the earthquake hit?
2: Suddenly, the strong shake occurred and everything on my desk and on top of the cupboard and everything has collapsed. And it continued more than 10 seconds, I think. The people immediately, we have evacuation drills, so people try to hide under the desk.
1: How long did that last before people started coming out from under their desks and assessing what had happened?
2: Maybe 30 seconds to a minute.
1: How long did you wait to go outside and see what the streets looked like?
2: I was in the office about 5 minutes, and we were forced to evacuate, to go outside of the building. So everyone used the stairs. We couldn't use the elevator at that time anymore. So we walked down and went out. Most of the city office employees are outside. Aftershocks were happening, but cars were running normally and it looked quite normal. Outside of the building itself was fine, but aftershocks were continuing, so everyone was a bit worried.
1: Tell us about the aftershocks. What did they feel like? What was the experience of that?
2: As you might have heard, but we had just a decade ago, we had a huge earthquake, same as this time, twice. And that was 2016. The first one was quite big, but after that, the main quake happened 2 days after that. So everyone was still worried about that might happen. So everyone was very cautious right now.
1: So what are people doing to stay safe given the fear of another earthquake?
2: Our city office announced to the citizens that we opened our city-owned facilities to the public and use as an evacuation shelter. Anyone who has any problems, like some people, the water is not running or buildings are damaged, everyone can evacuate. So here in the International Center, a couple of people, mainly foreign people, spend the night.
1: What are you telling them about how to stay safe in Kumamoto?
2: Basically, if they feel unsafe at home, you can stay here. But in this place, we don't have any bed or the places to comfortably stay. So if you go to the other places like elementary school or junior high school or a city-owned building, they might have the better surroundings to rest. So they can freely move to those places. And already a couple of people moved to those places.
1: You were at work when this happened, and now you're at the International Center helping other people. Do you know if your home is okay?
2: Actually, I'm still not sure because my home is next to Kumamoto City, and which is called Uki City, and that is actually the epicenter was very close. It was like magnitude 7. So I heard there are lots of problems like the road and some places had fires, and I called my next door neighbor and she said she's staying in the car. she feels unsafe. She says, my house seems fine, but she's not staying in their home right now.
1: What will your neighbor do?
2: Because a huge earthquake happened 10 years ago. After that, Kumamoto City and the neighboring cities, we set up the evacuation center in the rich region. So when this kind of earthquake or natural disaster happens, people can evacuate those places. But I heard that the nearest evacuation center where I live, they can't accommodate the people. I'm still not sure what exactly happened, but maybe the building was damaged or something. So in my area, people are staying either in their own house or in the car.
1: I recognize there are lots of things we don't know yet. And the Japanese government and the prime minister has said they're still assessing the damage.
2: Yeah.
1: Tell us about how the memory of what happened in 2016, one earthquake and then another 2 days later, is affecting how people see what's happening right now.
2: I think most people who experienced 10 years ago, 10 years, a huge earthquake, have the feeling that yesterday's huge earthquake might not be the only one. So it might come again. The huge one might come again. So we are still on alert, and we are very, very cautious. We never know how long it will last. And even the small one, we never know how long it will last.
1: Sayo, I hope for your safety and for good news to come in the hours and days ahead. Thank you for speaking with us.
2: Thank you. Thank you very much. I appreciate your concern.
0: We reached Seiya Utsunomiya in Kumamoto, Japan.

0: For decades, the people of St. Mary's, Newfoundland and Labrador have had a sour taste in their mouths because of an even sourer taste in their noses. But now there's finally hope they'll be able to breathe freely again. 25 years ago, the Atlantic Seafood Sauce Company shut its doors after about a decade in business and left behind more than 100 vats of fish sauce, the popular condiment that it was fermenting and bottling at the plant, which began to rot and continued to rot. The citizens of St. Mary's have lived with the smell of that rotting fish sauce ever since. But today, work began to remove the malodorous condiment from the community once and for all. And it's possible that no one is as relieved as Mayor Steve Ryan. We reached him in St. Mary's.
1: Mayor Ryan, how does it feel to see finally this long-awaited cleanup begin?
2: It's definitely it's rewarding. Never ever thought we'd get to where we were today for the actual cleanup to start. And so often over the past few months even, we had hiccups in this process and you kind of doubt what's going to happen. But to see it today firsthand, what they're doing in the process, very, very rewarding.
1: What have crews actually been doing today? How do you go about getting all this fish sauce cleaned up in the community?
2: Well, the past couple of weeks, what they're at is just in cleaning up the floor to get into the building with equipment and to be able to move around, because on the floor, there was probably 6 or 8 inches of like sludge on the floor, different stuff, liquid out of the tanks, insulation out of the ceiling, all mixed with water that's coming into the building. So there were 2 weeks cleaning that up to get to the day when they actually went and they showed us the process of they actually cut a hole into the tank and let the liquid come out, and then that liquid is mixed with peat moss, and it's put onto as a test for us, make sure it's solid enough to transport, and then it's sucked out into a vacuum truck and it's shipped off to another town here that's about 2 hours away in Sunnyside.
1: Deliver it to the neighboring community. Revenge.
2: Yeah. I told him today jokingly, I said, we have a gun and you're taking it, but we have it in the wrong state. They're going to have it in the right state, and they'll never have no issues with what's going on their site.
1: Yeah, of course. Dispose of it properly. I was just teasing.
2: Yeah, no.
1: The people doing the work, it's rare that I would ask what personal protective gear they're wearing, but I'm so curious, how do you deal with this smell when you're up to your knees in it?
2: Yeah, well, their biggest thing, like, they have rubber boots and they have just like the hazmat suits on, and they just have a regular face mask. When they're cutting a tank, they put on a respirator because the smell kind of hits you when they actually do cut the tank. And like, it was about 30 or 40 of us in the building today. Some had masks on, some never. Some could stand it, some couldn't. Some had to leave. A couple of reporters had to leave. They couldn't, their stomach couldn't handle it. But once you get used to it, it just stays there. But it's a lingering smell that you, even when we left, I was talking to my local MHA after, up to the town hall, and she said, don't leave you, the smell stays with you. And that's about the best way to describe the smell. It's just lingering. The worst you ever smell times by 100.
1: You know, this might be the last chance here on As It Happens to ask you to describe the smell. Can you take your best crack at it?
2: I remember years ago, it was a whale washed up on the beach here and was really smelling, went right through the whole town. And I remember I was only small at the time, but I remember that smell. And it's like that. It's like a rotting whale is right there, right in front of you. And it's just really, really strong. And it all depends on what way the prevailing winds are. 50 feet could make a difference in you smelling it or not smelling it. One, it might pass right on up by you. It's like we describe it as like it goes up a tunnel, and you could be on either side and you won't smell it, be in that tunnel of smell, and whew, it'll take your breath away.
1: Mm-hmm. Part of why it's taken this long to get to the actual cleanup is contentious negotiations and disputes over who would pay for this. Who is doing the work?
2: Yeah, a big part first was ownership. That building was just left here in limbo. Nobody owned it. To make this process happen to our town ourselves, that was a big decision that we had to take. We took ownership off the property. So then we were liable for that property. That was a big decision. The province was going to come on side, which they did in their the last budget for the Liberal government, and they put money in that budget for the actual cleanup. The federal government never, that was the part that's really hurting on this. They were never really there for us on this project and the cleanup. And without the province coming on board with this, they put their nose to the ground and they made this happen for us.
1: How long is this cleanup going to take, do you expect?
2: They're figuring about 2 to 3 months.
1: This has been an issue since before you became mayor?
2: Oh, yeah, definitely. It's going on.
1: And pushing for this to be fixed has given you this incredible professional purpose and focus. Yeah. I wonder if there's any small part of you that will miss this?
2: I'm after taking more over since last night when this is all starting today. Before this happened, people heard it funds and hard to believe I was never a speaker. And when I took this on and I knew that I had to, the media was our savior, and I started talking, now my wife even jokes, she said, now we can shut you up. But I had to get out and tell the story over and over and over and over again to actually get to where we were now. And the time that I'm after consuming, I'm a volunteer, total volunteer. And the time that I'm after giving up, I says, if I think back now, I probably wouldn't do it. There's times that my business, I have my own business in town, and I'm after to neglect my own business, even family time, to get this done. But I don't want no credit. I just want this done, cleaned up. I'd like to give credit to the consultant that is one time, the cleanup company that's after interested, or MHA. I'm doing it for the love of my town. Sometimes I get upset when I talk about it. I wear my heart on my sleeve, but our town, some of our residents are after really suffering with this. A couple of houses are really, really, that are really in proximity to it. That's my payment to see that truck go up the road today with the first load out of that building.
1: Mayor Ryan, I am very happy for you and very happy for the people of St. Mary's who's been living with this, that this is on the way to being resolved. And we'll miss speaking with you. We'll have to find another reason.
2: We'll find a better reason than the sauce. We'd rather be known for our beautiful parks here and everything, but not known for we're the town with the sauce plant.
1: Thank you very much, Mayor.
2: You're welcome. Have a good night.
0: Steve Ryan is the mayor of St. Mary's, Newfoundland and Labrador, and that's where we reached him.

0: In 1968, a businessman was so fed up with the poor quality of fast food fried chicken that he decided to open his own restaurant in Shelbyville, Kentucky. That businessman was Harlan David Sanders, and that restaurant was, dramatic pause, the Claudia Sanders Dinner House. I know, I was also expecting to say something else there, because Harlan Sanders is Colonel Sanders of Kentucky Fried Chicken fame, but the restaurant he opened in 1968 was not KFC. By that point, Colonel Sanders had already sold his stake in Kentucky Fried Chicken for about $2 million. But he'd become so frustrated with the quality of the chicken that bore his likeness that he opened another fried chicken restaurant, named after his wife, Claudia, just to show everyone how to do it right. A few years later, he sold that restaurant to a woman named Cherry Settle and her husband Tom, including the nearby Blackwood Hall where the Sanders family lived, and now Ms. Settle is auctioning off the whole estate. Jonathan Klunk is a realtor and auctioneer representing Cherry Settle in the auction of Blackwood Hall and the Claudia Sanders Dinner House today. He's in Shelbyville, Kentucky.
1: Jonathan, the auction goes live in a matter of hours. What do you do in the hours leading up to an auction going live to be ready?
2: We're working through all of our last minute details. A lot of those are technical, especially since we will be syndicated around the globe with people watching and bidding from locations other than inside the dinner house here. So we want to make sure that that's a seamless experience. And then we focus on the guest experience. So they'll be cooking up some delicious fried chicken from the Colonel's recipe that has been used since my clients took over the property 55 years ago. That'll be served tonight. And just making sure that every detail is as perfect as it can be.
1: Chicken on the menu. That makes sense. Tell us a little bit about this family and the relationship between Cherry Settle, who owns these items now, and Colonel Sanders, the fried chicken magnate.
2: Cherry met the Colonel after he had sold KFC. She was actually an employee of Kentucky Fried Chicken, and he met her because she had the job of touring around the country, going to all of the franchise owners and their employees and teaching them about hospitality, food quality, and even etiquette. And so she was presenting at the Fontainebleau Hotel in Miami, where they were having their national conference, giving several presentations a day. And she looked down and she saw the Colonel sitting in the front row for every single one of them. He was really smitten with her and approached her afterwards, and they struck up a friendship. And a couple months later, she and her fiance, Tommy, at the time, they, like many early KFC employees, had an interest in acquiring a franchise. So they had all the ambition in the world, but very little capital. So they decided to go to the Colonel and see if he would loan them money for that purchase. And instead of loaning him money for that, he said, "You don't want that restaurant. You want my restaurant."
1: It must be with some mixed emotions, given that relationship, that she's ready to part with this piece of history now. Why is that happening?
2: The original owners, Mr. Settle Sr., he passed away last year, and Mrs. Settle is now in her 80s, and her daughter has worked here since, you know, right out of high school, and her son lives in Orlando, Florida, and has several businesses down there, so it's just not in the cards for it to be passed on to the next generation of the family. So now, like many businesses, you know, we're looking for the next caretakers of this property and this legacy and all the goodwill that it's created.
1: Tell us about some of the items that you think will fetch the most interest, because there's the property itself, but then there's these little pieces of history and detail from the lives as they've been handed on.
2: Right now, the most popular item is the string tie that the Colonel wore. He did wear a clip-on tie. That's over $4,000 in pre-bidding, so expected to go higher than that once the live bidding begins. Also, his colonel certificate. I know that there are a number of people who are going for that because that's what made him the colonel. That's probably the most historical of every item that we have here because it is still part of his name and trademark, I should add, today.
1: Tell us about this leather day planner that has details like when the colonel's dentist appointments might be that will attract some attention.
2: You know, unfortunately, it's on a day-by-day basis. So unlike a journal that it's just lined paper where you open it up and you pick up where you left off, you know, he had to write in the days what was going on that day. And it looked like he picked it up maybe about halfway through the year because there are a number of blank pages in there. But the ones that are filled out are filled with a lot of history. But of course, I think one of the most popular things about this is it was subject of a 2001 lawsuit that KFC brought against the Settles when they called to inquire, "Hey, we have a list of 11 herbs and spices in the back of this and their measurements. We're just curious if this is the original recipe." Well, they were sued so that KFC could take possession of the book and examine it. They ultimately said that it wasn't, that it was likely a stuffing recipe. But I tell you what, it as stuffing, it's not very good. But as chicken, it's delicious.
1: The 11 herbs and spices, especially for people of a certain vintage, will ring that bell. I mean, that was one of the most famous taglines in fast food history. Do you mind to tell us what the 11 herbs and spices are while we've got you on the line?
2: You know, we're just being very respectful of that. I feel like it's going to carry a lot more value and interest to keep it secret for the next buyer so that they can decide what they want to do with it. But according to this recipe, I can tell you that a large percentage, the main ingredient that's in it is ginger.
1: I was going to start to guess one at a time, but you've given us one. Thank you for that. I appreciate that there has been, as you pointed out, some legal acrimony between various families and the KFC company as it is now. Even the Colonel, I know, was, as he was their brand ambassador, was extremely critical of food quality at times. Is there a chance that KFC's current ownership shows up and is a potential buyer?
2: They will be at today's auction. I know that they are interested in many of the pieces and artifacts that we have available to add to their collection. I would love for them to purchase the restaurant, you know, even if it isn't in their business model to operate a single restaurant. But the trademark and the intellectual property that comes with this, I have expressed to them it would be beautiful to bring the Claudia and the Colonel back together and to own both of those names and be able to deploy them. But this particular restaurant, should they decide to take it over and, you know, maybe franchise it, it would certainly be significant competition to, let's say, a Cracker Barrel.
1: Ginger, that is my takeaway from this conversation. Jonathan, good of you to take the time on a busy day. Thank you.
2: You're very welcome. Thank you.
0: Ginger. Jonathan Klunk is a realtor and auctioneer. We reached him in Shelbyville, Kentucky.

0: At the start of the HBO show The Last of Us, a scientist explains how parasitic fungi could mutate and cause the end of humanity.
1: One gene mutates, and an Ascomycetia, Candida, ergot, Cordyceps, Aspergillus, any one of them could become capable of burrowing into our brains and taking control, not of millions of us, but billions of us. Billions of puppets with poisoned minds, permanently fixed on one unifying goal: to spread the infection to every last human alive by any means necessary.
2: So if that happens,
1: we lose.
0: Oh. Oh, dear me. Oh, The Last of Us is about a fungal infection that causes the collapse of civilization. Also, a lot of screaming and biting. The fungus that causes all that is a mutated version of Ophiocordyceps unilateralis. It's a real-life fungus that essentially turns ants into zombies. We've all enjoyed this discussion, but you're probably wondering why we're having it. Well, Chinese scientists have just made something very exciting: a dress woven from a living textile, which will actually repair itself if it's damaged. Plus, it can be made to clean itself just through the addition of other living elements. In an interview with New Scientist, Kay Lee of the Chinese Academy of Sciences said, quote, "After washing and processing, the material does not have a strong mushroom-like smell," unquote. And that's good to know, but why would it have a strong mushroom-like smell? Oh, just because it's made from a fungus? What fungus? Oh, Cordyceps militaris? Cordyceps, Cordyceps. Now, where did we just hear that word?
1: Cordyceps burrowing into our brain.
3: Cordyceps
1: and taking control.
3: Cordyceps.
1: Not of millions of us.
3: Cordyceps.
1: Billions of us.
3: Cordyceps.
1: Billions of puppets.
3: Cordyceps.
1: Poisoned minds.
3: Cordyceps.
1: We lose.
3: Cordyceps.
1: We lose.
3: Cordyceps.
1: We lose. Cordyceps.
0: Right, that's where. And Cordyceps militaris also parasitizes insects. And, you know, on the off chance that it mutates, it could parasitize humankind. Plus, another scientist reviewing this work did say there's a chance that, because it's biodegradable, the dress might biodegrade when you least want it to, such as, you know, during a board meeting. Now, don't get me wrong, it's amazing science. It's just that at this early stage, I don't want to wear a dress made of a fungus that might want to wear me. Here's Dijon with the dress. Do you

0: It was a pitched battle to save a BC village from burning to the ground, and it seems that the handful of residents who stayed behind in Clinton to fight the wildfire have won. According to the latest reports, the village itself was mostly spared, although some people on the outskirts did lose their homes, and the fire reduced the surrounding area to not much more than scorched earth. It may have spared Clinton, but the fire is still burning out of control, prompting new evacuation orders in the region. Musician Barney Bentall owns a ranch near Clinton. He fled the area last week. We reached him on Bowen Island, BC.
1: Barney, how are you feeling as you start to hear more news trickle out about the situation in and around Clinton?
2: I should, as a songwriter, perhaps know how to describe what I'm feeling, but it's challenging. I mean, it's conflicting. You hear some good news and then you hear heartbreaking stories about people you know that have lost a lot. How the landscape will be so drastically changed. So feeling lots of emotions. I am now on the coast right now. And it's rainy and overcast, and I was just trying to send this up to that area in any way that I could get some moisture up there.
1: Your ranch has survived, and so I hear you saying, you know, you start thinking about people who haven't had that bit of luck. Can you describe some of the pictures and video you've seen that show, I mean, the power, but also the devastation that this fire has caused?
2: When I saw the photos, it's just astounding, and the power of it takes your breath away.
1: What was it like leaving? I know, you know, there's an evacuation order, but you also have a big part of your life that's on the road. What was it like when you left your ranch?
2: I was actually sleeping outside. I do that quite often. And there was a lightning storm in the night, about 2:30. And then 7:30 in the morning, helicopters came over and then bombers. So they went in really hard and fast. And then by that night, I think it had moved 10 kilometers to Big Bar Lake. It was just astounding. And my son Dustin and I were haying, the sky was clear, but off to the north was just an apocalyptic scene. But, you know, you're farming ranch and you do what you do. And we kept going. And the night before I left, just about 30 structural protection people showed up, and they were going around to all the homes or the ranches, and they just get right to work. These people are remarkable, and they were so kind, and you just got out of their way. And as they were leaving, we said, my daughter-in-law said, why don't we sing them a song? And we did. It was a very touching and moving moment. At that point, that's about all we've got, you know, and you're just very grateful to all these people. I just have to mention them and their fortitude, and they do a job that most people don't think about it till you need it desperately. So that, and then the people that have lost things, you have this moment of like, whoa, this building of ours or this house that has so much history and so many memories survived. And then somebody's that didn't, and your heart just goes out to them.
1: Are you connecting with friends and neighbors and people you know who have had those losses?
2: Yes, some. And the people that are still looking for livestock, just tireless out there trying to save some of the animals.
1: Can you help us, give us front row seats or something like that to that scene where you decide and you and others decide to play music for the people that are trying to save structures and push back against these fires?
2: You realize songs are... that's what we have. And sometimes these things just can provide a bit of inspiration or relief. And it was pretty sweet when we did it, and it did definitely got you choked up.

0: And then they just get right to work. And as it turned out, that crew were the last people there before the fire went through. So these stories are very touching and moving, and yeah, you're just processing the whole thing.
1: What song did you play them?
0: We played them "The Fireman" by George Strait. It seemed like the thing to do. I guess a little bit of levity. Yeah.
1: What's it like standing in front of an audience in some or other city gigging when you know this is in the backdrop? Like, what do you get from that? What do you offer? Or do you have to put that in a compartment and play your guitar?
0: I'm not going to go on at length about it when I'm playing, but we played with Blue Rodeo in Invermere, and it was an outdoor show. But my son Dustin said to me, just, being the music, I have that, I'm very grateful for that. We were playing and there was smoke everywhere. The mountains were very hazy. And this band that has been, Blue Rodeo, that's been such an important part of the fabric of Canadian music and really culture. I don't know, everything, it took on a greater resonance and just sort of emotional depth. I don't know, Lauren, we got this place 30 years ago or more, like when the kids were young. You put a lot of work and effort and love into something like that. And it's not rational in a way. There's no reward. This is not a money-making thing, quite the opposite, really. You're there. And, for the last 10 years, we've been living under kind of this, it's a bit of a ticking time bomb, you feel like this is going to happen, but you live with hope and positive thoughts, and maybe have a bit of a wet summer or wetter summer, and that worry goes away, or the winter comes, and then all of a sudden you deal face to face with, you're leaving a place that is kind of has become our family sort of homeland, and you don't know whether you're going to see it again. That's what a fire does.
1: Our fingers are crossed. Our hearts go out to people who've lost things, and our fingers are crossed for you and your family that, in short order, you get to go back to that family homeland. Really appreciate you speaking with us, Barney. Thank you.
0: Thank you, Lauren.
2: We reached Barney Bentall on Bowen Island, British Columbia.

0: Your FIFA World Cup fever has probably subsided completely by now. But if you miss the symptoms, which included hallucinating fouls, intermittent yelling, and anxious trembling, let me recommend that you infect yourself with another soccer-related ailment, Women's Africa Cup of Nations fever. That tournament kicked off this past weekend in Morocco, and it's in full swing until mid-August. And this year's biennial event is especially important because the four finalists will qualify for next year's FIFA Women's World Cup in Brazil. Gladys Midecha is a sports reporter with NTV Kenya. We reached her earlier today in Nairobi while Zambia was playing Egypt.
1: Gladys, I know there's an imperative for you to be a professional journalist and to be objective, but since it's football, please tell us, who are you rooting for in this Cup of Nations?
2: Well, I know I want to try and be patriotic and say my country, Kenya. But I'm going to be very honest. I think women's football, especially in Africa, has really taken a turn. I think I am rooting for an underdog in Zambia to probably take it.
1: Why is that?
2: Now I think it's time for something different. When you look at Zambia, they've really been working on their systems, especially with women's football. And right now, they're just trying to get back to where they should be. Do I think they can win the Women's African Cup of Nations? Of course I do. They are currently playing Egypt right now, and they have the likes of Barbara Banda, Rachel Kundanji, and that is really raw African talent that I enjoy watching. So yeah, that's the team I'm going for.
1: I thank you for your honesty. And I note Nigeria has won 10 of the last 13. So
2: yeah,
1: they're, you know, always a favorite. You mentioned women's

0: football in Africa has taken a turn. What do you mean?
1: Well, right now, I think we are seeing more women nations taking up more competitions. I mean, when you look at friendlies, even the number of friendlies that African women teams are now playing, they're actually a bit more. And that's because we've been given the opportunity, a better window. So I like the fact that it's been expanded. I like the fact that now we get to, you know, have variety, not just the same Nigerian team every time. But I give credit to Nigeria. They've done well. This is a team that started going to the World Cup in 1998 when most nations did not even have structure. We can replicate that to other countries. It would be great.
0: This is the first time the tournament has expanded to 16 teams from 12 teams. What does that say about this growth that you're pointing at?
1: One of the things that a lot of people are talking about is, you know, the prize money. Yeah, it's just been increased by about 100%. Not very exciting. But however, this expansion, it means more visibility for African women. You know, you get the chance to get contracts outside. You get to see African talent more. And when it is this big, we have diversity, even when it comes to competing in bigger competitions like the World Cup. So it's massive. It'll now give a chance to the federations to work on their women's teams because that will bring in more business. So I love this expansion. I love what it means for Africa. Now we can get an opportunity to see probably more coaches coming into play, especially female coaches. So I'm excited.
0: The whole world has football fever right now coming off the men's FIFA World Cup. However, there are less eyeballs on something like this Cup of Nations. There's, you know, less coverage, for example, than the men's African Cup of Nations. Why is that? And what is the path to bringing this women's game in Africa to more and more people?
1: Well, you know, the Women's African Cup of Nations has not attracted as many viewers and fans as men football tournaments, despite the growing interest. As you said, it's less media coverage compared with men's competitions, lower marketing and promotion of women's tournaments. And, you know, women's football has a historical lack of investment. So I get worried. Even if you go back to looking at how Euro was last year, and now you look at the Women's African Cup of Nations, we still have so much to do. We're still getting less in everything.
0: How will people watch matches in this tournament? What's the access?
1: For us here in Kenya, we're lucky that our national broadcaster actually bought the rights. And I'm telling you, the sound is terrible. We can barely hear the commentator. You know, on DSTV, it is available. But again, how many people can afford that? And remember, right now, the Commonwealth Games are going on. So you'll go try and watch the Women's Africa Cup of Nations, and then you quickly change because you cannot find proper sound.
0: What is so special or the most exciting for you about watching this event and this moment in African women's football gaining momentum?
1: The one thing that I think is exciting me most is that I feel women football is a low-hanging fruit that a lot of people are not taking advantage of. We've seen countries that have solely invested in women football in Europe, like the US and Sweden. We can take those lessons and learn that. And for example, here in Kenya, our under-17 team has gone to the World Cup. This is the second time they've qualified for the under-17 World Cup. So if we can invest proper infrastructure, proper coaching systems, put more money in having proper friendlies, it means that this next batch of players, when they graduate, they'll probably go to the next WAFCON and it'll be tougher and tougher. Look at our neighbors, Tanzania. Their systems have been working for them. And yesterday they beat the defending champion, South Africa. If other African nations can keep doing that, if we can get the support that Nigeria got from the 1990s up to now, trust you me, I think African football is going to be great. And I think the women will make it great. I love women football. I enjoy women football. I actually find it very entertaining. But most people will say it's not as fun. It's not as nice as men's football because we've put so much concentration there that we forget that the women are also raising the bar. I'm seeing how Egypt is playing. I'm happy they're back. It's good to see Egypt. It's good to see Cote d'Ivoire. I'm excited to see Cape Verde's first game. I want to see how Malawi will take on this challenge. And then probably, just probably, maybe when we have another phone call another time, we'll be looking at a new champion, not Nigeria.
0: Gladys, thank you very much for speaking with us.
1: Thank you.
2: Gladys Mudecha is a sports reporter with NTV Kenya. She's in Nairobi. The curse is broken. The words of a Twitter post by none other than Prime Minister Mark Carney this weekend. He could have been referring to the opening of the Gordie Howe Bridge, but he wasn't. He was referring to a legendary losing streak in the sport of Gaelic football, a fast-paced cousin of soccer and rugby. It had been 75 years since the All-Ireland Championship was won by County Mayo, where Mr. Carney's grandparents were born. The team made it to the finals 11 times since its last win in 1951 and lost every time, an unlucky streak that some blamed on a curse. So when County Mayo's luck finally changed this weekend, it was a huge deal. This is how the local radio announcers reacted to the dramatic final moments of the match.

0: send it over the bar. Oh my god. Delirium. Delirium.
1: They have to get a goal.
0: It's over. There's 30 seconds. There's 5 seconds to go.
1: Yes, and the finish. I'm clear. Thank you, referee.
2: John Gunnigan is the co-host of the Mayo Football Talk podcast. We reached him in Dublin.
3: John, what goes through your head when you hear that frantic, ecstatic expression by those radio hosts celebrating County Mayo's win?
4: Yeah. I mean, you could say, like, lads, you had only one job to do, you know, was call the game. But I think, in fairness, and they were just expressing what all of us were feeling, because, you know, I have been going to Croke Park for over 50 years at this stage, and I have never ever experienced anything like that. It was absolutely pure joy, pure, unadulterated joy. It was incredible.
3: I thought, as I heard those guys just losing it, essentially, you know, their voices will be cooked. And now I connect with you, and you are, we'd say, a little hoarse.
4: Indeed. Yeah. I've never seen so many people crying, including myself. I was crying. Like, everyone, every Mayo person in Croke Park in the 15 minutes after the final whistle cried at some point.
3: Part of what makes this so significant is it's a curse broken. For those who don't know that story. Allegedly, well, okay, let's get into it. As legend has it, what did County Mayo's Gaelic football team do back in 1951 that allegedly led them to being cursed?
4: Yeah, allegedly. The story is that what they're doing this week is that they're doing a homecoming, and they're going to go around to various towns, you know. So they were doing that in 51 as well. And they came into a town called Foxford, which is up near the North Mayo. And the story goes that as they were coming through, or as they were having their festivities or whatever, they got in the way of a funeral that was taking place in the town and delayed the funeral. And the local priests obviously had a very, very prominent position in the Ireland of 1951, and that the priest was not best chuffed, and you didn't cross a priest in those days. So the priest allegedly was so annoyed with the team that he said that for however long any member of that team lived, Mayo would never win the All-Ireland again. So that was supposedly the curse. Now, the problem is, you know, we didn't know anything about that curse when we were growing up, and I was born in 1962, and it was only after we lost 5 finals, I believe, in the early noughties, that talk of the curse gained any kind of currency at all, you know. Now, there have been academic studies done on it in terms of, you know, was there any talk about this? Was there anything in the local papers, anything in any oral histories or anything? There was no mention at all about it. Furthermore, there's no evidence that there even was a funeral in Foxford on the day in question. So I think Mayo people would always have been they're very skeptical about that.
3: Well, and I wouldn't let the facts get in the way of a good story, and maybe a curse perceived is as powerful as a curse issued. There is an important detail. This is the first finals match since the last 1951 player did die. So as the story goes of the curse, how do you make sense of it?
4: No, absolutely. And that's why, you know, you have to say ambiguous, and that's why you have to use a word like allegedly. Now, I will say that after the 2021 final, because we fought a number of brilliant finals against the great Dublin team in the teens, and they were widely regarded as the best Gaelic football team of all time, and we went toe-to-toe with them over several years, and there were two absolutely totemic finals in 2016 and 2017 where we just lost by the minimum margin both times. But in 2021, we finally beat that great Dublin team in the semi-final, and we were playing Tyrone, who were a decent team, but they weren't world beaters, and we blew that one as well. That was the day I said, Jesus, we have to be cursed. Like, how on earth did we lose that game? But there is actually a simpler explanation. We played rubbish that day. We didn't deserve to win.
3: Well, I like the narrative that you grew into a sense of the curse over time, over so many losses. Is this a curse broken now? Whether, again, it's, you know, it's a matter of perception, or is this a year of grace or clemency?
4: No. I mean, it's not an exaggeration to say that the lives of all Mayo supporters changed forever on Sunday. We will look at ourselves in different ways, in a different way than we have up to now, because, and our manager, Andy Moran, encapsulated that so well in the first words he said at the homecoming yesterday evening. He said, he looked at the 50,000 people out there and he said, for years, he said, we've had to put up with the sneers and we've had to put up with the jives. There ain't nobody sneering at us now. That's over now. We're now a different tribe, and we're marching to a very, very different beat from now on.
3: John, time to rest your voice, or maybe that's in December. Thank you for speaking with us.
4: Great to talk to you.
2: John Gunnigan is the co-host of the Mayo Football Talk podcast. We reached him in Dublin, Ireland. One second, she was having fun in the water, and the next, it had knocked her over and swallowed her. Tristan Vincent of Newfoundland and Labrador is endlessly grateful to the stranger who helped pull her 5-year-old daughter Stella from Manuel's River in Conception Bay South. Ms. Vincent jumped in to save Stella when the water pushed her backwards, but the current swept her away. Fortunately, Ian McDonald was there. He dove in to rescue Stella. Today, Mr. McDonald and Ms. Vincent spoke to the St. John's Morning Show.
5: My memory is... it's so vivid, but also a blur at the same time. I just remember thinking for a split second, I feel like it looks like she's being pushed backwards. And then all of a sudden I saw her head go under and I jumped. And as soon as I hit the current, I got swept back. And then I was underwater for a brief time. And then I felt her like floating down to me and she was right beside me. And then I saw Ian and realized what had happened. So.
6: And what was going through your mind in that moment?
5: Pure panic. It was horrifying. I had almost caught her life jacket, almost had a grasp of it. And then I just felt myself floating backwards and underneath the water. And it just the worst experience ever, seeing her face go under the water. I'll never forget how terrified she looked. And I couldn't help her. I was completely helpless. So
6: Ian, I want to bring you in now. You were there to help. What were you doing when all of this happened?
7: I was there with my stepdaughter and her friend, and I was just watching the two of them swim when I heard Tristan yell out. And I looked up and I saw I saw her in the water and her head went under, and I just started moving. I was only a few feet away, but I started swimming up the current, and Tristan got swept by me, and I jumped up on a rock then and leaned over and just grabbed her shoulder and pulled her back into the current. I couldn't lift her out the way I was laid down on the rock, but I just let her drift down, and then she went right into her mom's arms. So it was an instinct. I just saw someone in trouble and moved.
2: That was Tristan Vincent, whose 5-year-old daughter Stella was rescued from Manuel's River by Ian McDonald, who you just heard. They were talking to Jen White, host of the St. John's Morning Show. We're now at the end of As It Happens, the Midnight Edition. Coming up next on CBC Radio 1, the news.
3: As It Happens, the Midnight Edition will be back again for you tomorrow. 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
1: From CBC News, The World This Hour, I'm Neil Herland. We begin in Japan. Rescue teams are searching for victims of yesterday's deadly earthquake. It happened in the country's southwest. At least 13 people are dead and many are still missing after the magnitude 7.1 quake. Israeli Prime Minister Benjamin Netanyahu says he had an excellent meeting with U.S. President Donald Trump at the White House yesterday. The two leaders discussed the conflict with Iran. Netanyahu told Fox News host Sean Hannity last night that Israel and the U.S. are on the same page.
2: We have a common goal, and it's going to be achieved either through diplomatic means or other means. But we're both committed to that, and that's the main headline.
1: Netanyahu also vowed to come to New York in September for the annual opening of the United Nations General Assembly, despite comments from New York Mayor Zoran Mamdani that he's not welcome. The man who led America's fight against COVID will be in the hot seat this morning. Anthony Fauci will testify before a U.S. Senate committee. Republican Senator Rand Paul subpoenaed him after Fauci declined a voluntary appearance.
3: It's about what the public health doctor's role is. To me, the public health doctor, man or woman, whoever it is to give advice, to present both sides of choices, and to persuade people.
1: Fauci is now retired, but some of his critics, including Paul, accuse him of misleading the public. Around the world, there's a special select group of people who are entitled to taxpayer-funded security wherever they go. They're called internationally protected persons. Now, a document obtained by CBC provides a rare glimpse into that system. Elizabeth Thompson has more.
4: Hello, Toronto. Bonsoir, Canada.
5: When Prince Harry opened the Invictus Games in 2017, it was one of several trips to Canada that year for various events, as well as dating Meghan Markle, his future wife. CBC News has learned that Prince Harry's trips to Canada cost the RCMP more than $539,000. That's more than previously revealed. According to a list obtained by CBC News, that was also more than the security costs for any of the more than 100 internationally protected persons who visited Canada over a five-year period, a list the RCMP fought to keep secret. Prince Harry wasn't the only person on the list who benefited from RCMP security. U.S. President Donald Trump's daughter Ivanka on a ski trip to Whistler. His sons opening a Trump hotel in Vancouver. Kings and queens. Heads of governments. The Obamas and the Clintons in Canada for lucrative speaking engagements. Overall, it cost taxpayers more than $5.2 million. Elizabeth Thompson, CBC News, Ottawa.
1: Politicians in Newfoundland and Labrador are reacting to a call for measures to protect children and teenagers from substance abuse. The recommendations come from a recent report by the province. Mark Quinn has more.
6: Through the years, I come across those situations, and they're very, very troubling, very sad.
7: Education Minister Paul Dinh says the death of the child that sparked the review is heartbreaking. One of many families struck by substance abuse. Details of the death are withheld to protect the privacy of individuals. The committee's recommending schools do more to curb substance abuse.
6: I mean, substance abuse is everywhere. We're doing the best we can to mitigate that and educate people.
7: The review committee is calling for mandatory substance abuse education starting in primary school. There's also a call to make naloxone kits more available in schools. The review committee says they should include drug testing strips to help users identify substances. The education minister says it's possible the committee's suggestions will lead to changes in schools this fall. Mark Quinn, CBC News, St. John's.
1: 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For CBC News, I'm Neil Herland.
8: Hi, I'm Saroja Coelho. 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
9: President Trump met with Israeli leader Benjamin Netanyahu in Washington today.
10: Not necessarily a meeting of the minds when it comes to Iran.
11: These two gentlemen are looking at this from completely different vantage points.
10: I'm Marco Werman.
9: And I'm Carolyn Beeler. Also today, Nepal brought wild tigers back from the edge of extinction. Now comes the challenge of living alongside them.
12: Sometimes tigers harmful for us, sometimes we harmful to the tiger.
10: In Angola, a shadowy Russian network is accused of spreading disinformation.
13: Their goal in African countries is to push Russian interests.
9: And a Venezuelan musician who mixes genres and styles to create his own unique sound.
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10: Plus, a supergroup of whales spotted off South Africa.
9: Today on The World.
10: Two leaders at the center of two major conflicts visited the Oval Office today. President Donald Trump met separately with Ukrainian President Volodymyr Zelensky and Israeli Prime Minister Benjamin Netanyahu.
9: It's that second visit by the Israeli leader that we are going to focus on. It comes as Netanyahu faces growing differences with Trump over the war with Iran and Middle East strategy more generally. To learn more, I spoke with former Israeli diplomat Alon Pincus. He served as Israel's consul general in New York in the early 2000s. And joined us today from Tel Aviv. Pincus told me the optics of the meeting were telling.
11: It was not a one-on-one. There were large staffs present. President Trump included Vice President Vance and Director of the CIA, John Ratcliffe. And I mentioned those two because they were two highly skeptical gentlemen when Netanyahu presented the war assumptions or premises when he met with Trump in mid-February, 2 weeks before the war. Trump was expecting Netanyahu to come and essentially try and lure him or drag him into another round of war with Iran, pleading that you can't trust them, you'll never have an agreement, you can't believe a word they say, look, they're playing you, etc., etc. So I think that Trump, by virtue of not having a one-on-one meeting and including those two gentlemen, basically fended off this approach by Benjamin Netanyahu. The fact that there was no one-on-one says to me that Netanyahu did not get what he wanted. Mm.
9: And so you're saying that President Trump was assuming that Netanyahu would push his agenda to continue the conflict with Iran. President Trump wanted to play defense against that. Do you think that his assumption about what Netanyahu would say was correct?
11: Absolutely. I mean, look, there are about six or seven topics that you would imagine were raised in the meeting. One is Iran that we just spoke about. The other is Lebanon, where the president is asking Mr. Netanyahu to withdraw, and Mr. Netanyahu is intransigent about this. The third would be the decision the president is on the precipice of making, and that is the sale of F-35 jets to Turkey, whose leader Erdogan is using extraordinarily bellicose language in reference to Israel. Then there's the Saudi-U.S. nuclear deal, Gaza, and what have you. And let's not forget one important thing here, Carolyn. The president doesn't see how the war evolved in the same way that Netanyahu does. And they have diverged since April 8th, when Trump, totally sidelining Israel, announced a ceasefire and then went on to negotiate an MOU sidelining Israel. On top of which, a week ago, Vice President Vance was lashing at Netanyahu, accusing him of trying to undermine talks with Iran and undermining him, Vice President Vance, personally. So I think the conditions for this meeting were not ideal or optimal to begin with.
9: Mm. It strikes me that domestic pressures in the two countries, Israel and the U.S., are pushing the leaders in different directions. Netanyahu to continue the war, President Trump facing pressure to end the war. So is it accurate to think here that the two leaders are now at cross purposes when it comes to the war in Iran?
11: 100%. I mean, I look at a statement that was made today or a quote that I read today by Steve Bannon, someone I don't usually quote, but here he was saying to Politico that Mr. Netanyahu visited the White House twice as much as Winston Churchill did in the entire Second World War. And every time he came, it was a negative impact or it was detrimental to the whole idea of America first. Now, it's not what Bannon said as much as it reflects the criticism, and you look at the polls as well, the war is extraordinarily unpopular in the U.S. So these two gentlemen are looking at this from completely different vantage points.
9: Just as a thought exercise here, what would happen if the U.S. were to start backing away from its military assistance to Israel? Right now, the U.S. has provisionally agreed to provide close to $4 billion a year. What would Israel's capabilities be then?
11: Well, that's a good question. I think, and I worked toward that end unsuccessfully at the time, that Israel should voluntarily relinquish that military aid. But Israel desperately needs access to U.S. state-of-the-art weapons systems. So instead of the $3.8 billion that Israel receives annually, according to a 10-year agreement that was signed by President Obama, and a new one is to be negotiated in the next 2 years for another decade. In place of that arrangement, Israel could sign some kind of a defense treaty that enables Israel access or right of refusal or first in line when it comes to advanced American systems without getting the $3.8 billion. Look, Israel is a relatively rich country. You can't boast, Carolyn, on the one hand, that you have the GDP of the upper tier of the European Union, and with your other hand, beg the American taxpayer for $3.8 billion. And the arguments that this money is well spent in the U.S. and it creates jobs at Raytheon and Boeing and McDonnell Douglas, that no longer carries any weight. You just look at the votes in the House of Representatives and the Senate, and you see how they dramatically changed from 2-3 years ago, wherein much more, particularly the Democrats, vote against continuation of this aid. So I think it needs to be repackaged, and the initiative should come from Israel. Without the money, Israel would survive. Without the access to the American state-of-the-art cutting-edge systems, it will not.
9: I want to ask before I let you go, what would you, former Israeli diplomat Alon Pincus, want to see out of the U.S. right now when it comes broadly to support for Israel?
11: I think that the U.S. should end the war with Iran and explain to Israel that some goals are just not achievable, not attainable, not feasible, meaning the collapse of the regime and the popular uprising. I want the U.S. to strengthen alliances in the Arab Gulf states, Saudi Arabia, the United Arab Emirates, Qatar, Oman, and the rest. And I want to see an American commitment, a real commitment to the Israeli-Palestinian issue, because Israelis and Palestinians left to their own devices seem incapable or unwilling or both to begin a political process. Only the U.S. hypothetically can make them do that. And the U.S. right now is not doing that.
9: That is former Israeli diplomat Alon Pincus. He spoke to us from Tel Aviv about the fraying relations between Israel and the U.S.
10: Just in case it's not marked on your calendar in black and orange, tomorrow is Global Tiger Day. It was started in 2010 when wild tigers were nearing extinction. The big cats have rebounded since then, especially in Nepal. But more tigers means more attacks on villagers and their livestock. The challenge now is figuring out how people and predators can live together. Danielle Price reports from Chitwan, Nepal.
15: I traveled for hours on the back of a motorcycle to Nepal's southern plains to meet Birendra Mahato. He founded the Taru Cultural Museum near Chitwan National Park to preserve an indigenous way of life he feared was fading.
16: Okay, so this is the museum.
17: Yeah, this is the museum.
15: Inside, displays of traditional practices of the Taru people, native to the region, sit alongside reminders of when Nepal's forests were a hunting ground for the country's elite.
16: Oh, it's the menu from the expedition, from the hunt? Wow. This dinner was served in the impenetrable jungles of the Nepal Terai, miles away from any civilization.
15: Mahato points to a photo of a former prime minister of Nepal in front of 300 tiger skins, nearly as many as the whole population, per the last count.
17: So these are very sometimes painful and stories.
15: It's painful, Mahato says, because outsiders nearly hunted to extinction a species the Taru have long lived alongside. They accepted that sharing the landscape comes with risks.
17: Sometimes tigers harmful for us, sometimes we are harmful to the tiger.
15: Hunting and habitat loss decimated populations in Nepal and around the world. But after decades of decline, Nepal began one of the world's most successful tiger recoveries. In 2010, Nepal joined 12 other countries pledging to double their numbers by 2022. Nepal nearly tripled them instead. Ganesh Panta is the chief warden of Chitwan National Park, home to Nepal's largest tiger population.
18: Our target was actually 250, and we achieved 355. That means Nepal is unique in that case.
15: But as tiger numbers have increased, so have concerns about deadly encounters with people. Panta says finding ways for people to make a living outside is key.
18: We are trying to support the local community so that they do not require to enter into the forest, putting their own life at risk.
19: So basically you want to keep the tigers inside the forest and the people outside the forest, is that correct?
18: Yeah, that's the vision.
15: The next day, we travel through the park to a village close to the Indian border, where that vision is hard to realize. From the road, we spot langur monkeys, spotted deer, and rhinoceros grazing in a marsh. At dusk, Sarita Bote walks us to the edge of her village in the remote Mahdi Valley to see the jungle just beyond. There was a fence here meant to separate people from the wildlife inside, but elephants have broken it.
19: Do they ever come into the village?
20: Yes.
19: Yeah. Oh, you said the rhino came in before?
20: Yes, rhino. Yes.
19: Bagger,
15: and tigers, Bote says, preying on livestock at night. It's next to impossible to keep animals and people apart here. A month earlier, Bote's neighbor, Banu Bote, was killed by a tiger while fishing. For many people in Mahdi, the river remains an important source of food and income.
18: This is a community forest.
15: Closer to town, Birendra Mahato, the museum director, takes us to Kumroj Community Forest. In the buffer zone around the national park, these community forests are where local residents can collect resources like grass and firewood. But tigers are coming more, too. A sign by the locked gate warns people not to enter during the hours when they're most active. But for people who depend on the forest, avoiding the hours of morning and dusk isn't always possible.
19: They just climb the fence.
15: A group of women with sickles climb the fence to cut the elephant grass deep inside for thatched roofs on traditional houses and for animal fodder. Mahato asks one woman if they aren't afraid of animals when they enter the forest. They are, she says, but what can they do? They have to feed their goats and buffaloes. But tigers can mistake a person bent over cutting grass or collecting firewood for prey. And cutting grass actually makes the habitat better for prey. The more prey, the more tigers.
18: The predator will definitely follow the prey species.
15: Sashank Podel from the World Wildlife Federation Nepal says better habitat management deep inside the park would keep more tigers from venturing to the edges where people are. The government is also looking to expand wildlife tourism. Chief Warden Ganesh Panta again.
18: We can promote tourism. One thing is that some of the areas are getting more tourists and some areas are not.
15: He says one of those areas with untapped potential for tourism is the Mahdi Valley. Back in Mahdi, Sarita Bote is cutting potatoes for dinner while a pressure cooker whistles. She tells me she used to collect edible ferns and bamboo shoots from the jungle to sell. And she was terrified of the tigers and bears she might encounter, but even more about not earning enough money to raise her two kids as a single mom. Today, Bote makes a living running a homestay for the few visitors who make the long trek to the Mahdi Valley hoping to see wildlife. Some of her guests recently were excited to see a tiger on a guided tour. And she no longer has to depend on or fear the forest. It's a solution the government wants to expand. But robust tourism seems far off in this remote valley with little infrastructure. While Nepal's tigers have made a stunning comeback, the challenge now is making sure the people who live alongside them aren't left behind. For The World, I'm Danielle Price in Chitwan, Nepal.

0: This is The World. I'm Marco Werman. In Angola, two Russians were convicted last week on terrorism and espionage charges. The Angolan government says the two men are part of a network called Africa Politology. This network allegedly creates disinformation campaigns across Africa and is tied to the Russian mercenary group Wagner. The two Russian citizens deny any connections to Wagner or the Russian government. They say they were helping to organize a Russian cultural center in Angola. Lou Osborne is an investigator with Impact, a Swiss investigative NGO. She researches Russian influence networks in Africa, including this particular group. Lou joined the show from Paris and started by explaining what the convicted Russians were accused of.
1: They were accused of financing journalists and political opposition movement and political activist movement, which is basically what politology is doing a lot in the country they operate.
0: And do we understand the intent of the organization around these political movements, the alleged organization that they were involved in?
1: Yes. So the politology, since the death of Yevgeny Prigozhin, the leader of the Wagner Group, has been taken and controlled by the SVR, which is the Foreign Intelligence Services in Russia.
0: Yeah, kind of their version of the CIA.
1: Exactly, it's the version of the CIA. And basically, their goal in African countries is to push Russian interests, mainly on the political scene, but they also do business and anything that is advancing Russian strategic interests.
0: Is there anything else we need to know about the backgrounds of these two men convicted in Angola and how they became part of this Africa Politology Network?
1: Yes. So one of them, called Lief, is actually a specialist of Lusophone country.
0: Portuguese-speaking countries, yeah.
1: Exactly. So he's been working a lot in Brazil. And basically in Angola, politology has been very active since 2024. And they've been mainly focusing actually on the Lobito Corridor, which is a massive logistic American-led project. And they've been trying everything they can to discredit the project and prevent it from happening.
0: Yeah, can you elaborate a bit more on that? I mean, what exactly are Russian interests in Angola? You talked about this Lobito Atlantic corridor. It's for a railway, right?
1: Yes. So obviously, Russia in that part of the world is very interested in pushing their big oil and gas and mineral company. And so the Lobito corridor is mainly a project which is also very tightly linked to critical minerals and transporting critical resources from country to country. So obviously, if the US is controlling the logistics along with their Angolan partner, it's not really what Russia likes. So they've been trying really hard to discredit the project. And that means media campaign, lobbying through political figures or political groups. They even set up a fake website to discredit the Lobito Corridor project. So for them, it has been really an intense campaign.
0: So for this disinformation campaign, do you see this as an attempt by Russia not just to intervene in Angola, but also to destabilize U.S. interests in Angola?
1: Yes, Angola is one of the countries they are active in, but politology is active in more than 30 countries in Africa and Latin America. And since 2024, the U.S. has become one of the main targets for politology in Africa. So, for instance, they've been really, really aggressive against the U.S. in the Central African Republic with a fake demonstration organized in front of the U.S. embassy. They've been going systematically after U.S.-funded big NGO, everything linked to the ex-USA program. So they've been also going a lot after missionaries, which are coming from the U.S. So they've been really, really intensively targeting the U.S. They don't want the U.S. to have any African partners.
0: Can you explain that bit a little bit more? You just mentioned that they're going after USAID. How does that work?
1: In 2024, USAID was still running.
0: Right.
1: And basically, they were putting together a disinformation campaign, which were trying to picture the beneficiary of USAID funds as spies for the CIA. And so they would systematically, in a number of African countries, they would systematically target those NGOs, saying that they were actually trying to destabilize the country because that was the CIA behind it.
0: So these two Russians say they were in Angola to establish a Russian cultural center. What do you make of that?
1: So this is quite coherent with what politology is doing. Over the past, I would say, 2 to 3 years, Russia has opened a lot of Russian cultural centers, specifically in Africa. They are called Russian houses. And what is very special about them is that they are not state-owned. So the state agency, which is normally managing them, they have delegated the opening and the management of those houses to some sort of private entity. But to give you an example, in Car,
0: Central African Republic, you mean?
1: Yeah, the Central African Republic. The Russian houses there is actually managed by the Wagner Group.
0: I feel like I need an organogram here. So Africa Politology operated as an offshoot of Wagner. There's also the other Russian offshoot, Africa Corps. So connect the dots. Are they all working together under the aegis of the Kremlin? Does Wagner even still exist?
1: Yes. So basically, they are all connected to the Russian state. That's the first level. Africa Politology is now managed and controlled by the SVR, so the Russian CIA, if you want. And they are kind of competing and sometimes collaborating with another network called African Initiative. African Initiative is controlled by the Russian military intelligence, the GRU. And the GRU is also the entity which is directly managing Africa Corps. So Africa Corps, African Initiative, they work together. You still have the Wagner Group, which is still operating as a very small group in the Central African Republic.
0: Finally, do you know if these two Russians convicted in Angola will serve time there?
1: So from what I understood, they were appealing the case. And so for the moment, basically their sentence is suspended. But I think that this is a very important case. It's the first one, actually, from what I know. And I suspect that they will serve time in Angola.
0: Lou Osborne is an investigator with the Swiss investigative NGO Impact, researching Russian influence networks in Africa.
2: Off the coast of South Africa, humpback whales typically travel in pods of just a few animals. Sometimes lucky observers spot super pods with 20 or 30 of the huge creatures. But last December, wildlife photographer Chris Fallows came back from a boat trip with the sighting of a lifetime. His boat, he says, was about 60 miles off of Cape Town in an area known for super pods when this happened.
3: We were greeted by what I could only describe as a Manhattan skyline with huge plumes of whale breath greeting us like skyscrapers. And very quickly we realized we were looking at a sight we had never seen before in our lives.
0: As Fallows told the Associated Press, it wasn't the typical superpod with a few dozen animals. It was hundreds of humpbacks, a super group, if you will, all coming together to feed.
3: And it was truly breathtaking, not only as a naturalist, but as a fine art photographer. You dream of moments like this.
2: Researchers who analyzed Fallows' photographs have now counted nearly 300 different whales gathered. Marine biologists say it is a promising sign of the rebound of humpback populations after an international ban on commercial whaling was enacted in 1986.
0: So we know whales sing and they form supergroups. When's the band getting back together? More to come. 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

0: This is The World. I'm Marco Werman. Carrier pigeons have played big roles in military intel, and they're being bred in France for the last time by their Army's 8th Signal Regiment. This bygone method of communication, as far as we can tell, is not something that the rearmament push in Europe has on its wish list. But perhaps we shouldn't be so dismissive. After all, carrier pigeons were crucial in the First and Second World Wars. Lisa Bryant has been visiting the flock outside Paris.
1: Perched on a hill overlooking the French capital, Mont-Valérien Fort has just welcomed its latest feathered resident. Though so far, there's only a bit of yellow fluff on the scrawny day-old squab, or squeaker, as pigeon chicks are called.
2: They weigh about 12 grams, and tomorrow they'll weigh 25 grams. That's more than double today's weight.
1: That's Sylvain, caretaker, coach, nurse, and dad of sorts for the 8th Signal Regiment's flock of roughly 200 carrier pigeons, Europe's last army pigeons. He's a former sergeant, now a civilian, at the fort where the regiment is based. Per army rules, his last name isn't being used.
2: They've known me since they were born. I'm the one that feeds them. They recognize my voice, my smell. When they're sick, they'll seek me out.
1: Carrier pigeons have a long and illustrious military and civilian history, some of it documented at the fort's tiny carrier pigeon museum that Sylvain also oversees.
2: Carrier pigeons began to be used 2,000 years before Jesus Christ. We've seen tablets in what is today's Syria showing a race between a horse and a pigeon to transmit the same message to the same destination. It took the horse 3 weeks and the pigeon 3 days.
1: Back in the Middle Ages, they were prized in France, but not for sending messages. Instead, they were bred for dinner plates. Pigeon meat was considered refined, and their droppings were used as fertilizer. Carrier pigeons navigate using magnetic sensors in their bodies, but this only works one way.
2: Pigeons only know how to return home. I can't tell one to go to Berlin. He wouldn't go. But I could take him to Berlin, and he'd come back here.
3: Et le pigeon va revenir ici.
1: Only during the 19th century Franco-Prussian War did French pigeons assume a military role.
3: Paris est assiégé.
2: Paris was under siege. Parisians needed to transmit messages by air. They tried balloons, but they kept crashing. So they turned to pigeons.
3: On va décider de mettre des pigeons.
1: Then came the two world wars. Pigeons earned fame and honor for their valor. At Mont-Valérien's museum, there's a photo of a rust-colored German army pigeon called Kaiser, who served during both world wars. Captured by U.S. forces in 1918, he may have been the longest-serving pigeon prisoner of war, dying at an army fort in New Jersey at the ripe old age of 32.
2: That pigeon became a breeder for the U.S. Army. He sired 75 offspring with his partner, Lady Belle.
1: One of France's most decorated heroes is a World War I pigeon called Vaillant, or Valiant. It was dispatched from Fort de Vaux in northeastern France as it was attacked by the Germans during the Battle of Verdun. Sylvain reads a message the pigeon carried.
2: We're still holding, but we're under attack by gas and other dangerous fumes. We need to get out immediately. This is my last pigeon.
3: C'est mon dernier pigeon.
1: Vaillant survived toxic fumes and enemy fire to safely transmit his missive. He was later awarded for bravery. Pigeons were also used during World War II, including to dispatch Reuters D-Day news and during Algeria's War of Independence from France. France's military flocks retired from active duty in the 1960s, a trend seen elsewhere as more modern, non-feathered communication gained ground. But the 8th Signal Regiment still keeps them for civilian use.
2: Mont-Valérien's dovecot is more for tradition.
1: A former drone operator, Sylvain, has been working with Mont-Valérien's pigeons for years.
2: My grandfather used to raise pigeons in northern France. I held my first pigeon when I was about 8 or 9. When I was transferred to the Paris area, I heard there was a military dovecot looking for someone. I applied and was accepted.
3: Je me suis porté volontaire et j'ai été pris.
4: Donc là, en ce moment, ils ont...
1: Sylvain trains the pigeons for national races, both sprints and marathons, fortifying them with power-packed greens. They have an hour or so of daily flying while he cleans out their cages, and weekly 60 kilometers, so-called pigeon jogs.
2: I'm their sports coach, a bit like the French football manager Didier Deschamps, but for military pigeons. I select and train them.
1: He's also their champion. And if France's military ever needs carrier pigeons again, he says, his flock is ready to serve.
0: That was Lisa Bryant from DW's Inside Europe podcast.
5: Venezuelan musician and composer Gonzalo Grau has a lot of different sounds. Salsa fusion when he's playing with his band La Clave Secreta. Classical vibes in a piece he wrote for the Los Angeles Philharmonic in 2021. And with his band Plural, Latin Jazz, and Flamenco Fusion.

0: In a word, Gonzalo Grau is versatile, both in playing and writing music. Gonzalo is performing in Boston this week and stopped by the studio. Gonzalo, thank you for stopping by.
1: Thank you for having me.
0: So you have two of your own bands, one based here in Boston, one based in Caracas. You play with many other bands. I'm curious, when you sit down to compose something, how do you think about like what sound works for which band?
1: That's a very nice question. Actually, I think that I just like to let my influences talk to each other. I imagine sometimes having Johann Sebastian Bach sitting with Paco de Lucía and some salsa guys sitting and having dinner together and having fun. And I try not to overthink anything. I just let the influences to really go with the flow. Some music is going to come out more flamenco. Some music is going to come out more classical. But to me, it's just everything belongs in the same personal genre, I guess.
0: I love that image of those greats sitting down to lunch together.
1: That's kind of like the way I like it. I mean, it's just to have Chick Corea talking to Johann Sebastian Bach. That's more or less the image.
0: Love it. And you play a lot of different instruments, correct?
1: I do. I grew up in Caracas, in Venezuela, playing violoncello, playing the cello, playing viola da gamba, early music. I actually played in El Sistema for a little bit too.
0: Which we will get to in a minute.
1: Yes. It's basically, I mean, I grew up very much in the classical world because both my parents are very strongly classically trained, I guess, musicians, both of them.
0: Oh, wow.
1: So my house was very much into that. But growing up in Venezuela, it's just impossible not to be exposed to amazing popular music as well. So popular music for me was, at some point, I guess maybe at the beginning, was my hobby. But that hobby became so serious that eventually I was like, you know what? I want to do this for real. Mm. So I came to Berklee and
0: Berklee School of Music in Boston.
1: Yeah. And I basically pursued a jazz piano major. So it's kind of like complementing the classical train that I got in Venezuela. I was complimented here with a lot of popular music at a very high level, I guess.
0: So you play these days viola, cello, flamenco.

0: And El Sistema was founded by this amazing musician and visionary, José Antonio Abreu. And it's basically the national youth orchestra in Venezuela. When I was part of El Sistema, it was not called El Sistema yet. It was just the National Youth Orchestra. And it's something so amazing that when you find, not only in Caracas, but in the entire country, and you find hundreds of thousands of kids, basically, that they have somehow connected to an instrument and they have found a way to do art since they are really, really small. Maybe not all of them, of course, they become professional, but that is a way, it's a beautiful way of getting these kids to focus on something that is art, that is so beautiful. And they, of course, I mean, socially speaking, they grow away from the streets, they grow connected to an instrument, connected to music, learning a lot of different things that I think they work in favor of, for them to become good citizens in general, good people.
1: Do you know, with all the economic problems in Venezuela, if that system is still going strong and able to train as many kids as it has had?
0: Well, I mean, like everything in Venezuela, it has ups and downs. But the good thing that Abreu, before he passed away, Abreu was, again, a visionary and a very, very smart person, that he made El Sistema strong and important enough that regardless of what was going on politically, every single president that we had in Venezuela since the beginning of El Sistema, they supported El Sistema.
1: Mm.
0: So it's not something that grew necessarily in the last 20 years or so. It's something that has been going on for 50 years. I like to say that is something, is a movement. El Sistema is something that goes beyond any politics, because it's something that is much more important than that.
1: I'm speaking with Venezuelan musician and composer Gonzalo Grau, and I'd love to play another piece of your music. Here is you and your band Floral playing Pluralizate.

0: Can you tell me a bit about this song?
1: Yeah, well, this actually is part of my project Plural. And it's a family of musicians that we have people from different places. Alex Alviar, he's from Ecuador. We have Ernesto Diaz from Colombia. We have Manolo Mairena from Costa Rica and so on. So Pluralízate is a song that basically says to the audience, okay, pluralize yourself. Just make yourself opening up to different cultures, to different languages, to different music styles. Plural is a project that embraces that.
0: So you split your time basically between Caracas and Boston.
1: Yes.
0: When you're not traveling elsewhere. I understand you were just in Caracas. You were there for the earthquakes that hit on June 24th.
1: Yes, I was there.
0: What was that like?
1: It's something that you would never imagine. I spent at least 2 days after the earthquake just realizing what we went through and kind of like meditating and absorbing the fact that we are so tiny in the world, that it took 39 seconds for that to happen. And we had an entire area called La Guaira that is devastated to a level that you cannot imagine. I mean, they say that it's almost 200 buildings that collapsed all at the same time.
0: Wow.
1: Some phones made a little bit of an alert, maybe like 5 seconds before it started shaking. For these people, I mean, what are you going to do if you live in a 10th floor? What are you going to do? It's something that makes me realize how tiny we are, how lucky in a way. I mean, the planet is the planet. The planet can basically, I mean, it needs to readjust. It needs to go through changes. And unfortunately, we humans are pushing these changes sometimes to happen faster or sooner than they're supposed to. But it was horrible, beyond horrible. I was there standing in between.

0: between two big SUVs, and these two trucks were just moving like, as if they were made out of paper. It was incredible.
1: Wow.
0: It was incredible. Yeah.
1: A lot of people in the aftermath of disasters like this want to help and want to be useful.
0: Yes.
1: And sometimes people wish they had a way to help. I wonder if, did you feel like there was a role for music to play, or do you feel that there's a role for music or musicians to play in a time of recovery in Venezuela?
0: That is a very important and beautiful question, because that sometimes, I mean, we musicians, artists in general, we dedicate our lives to entertain somehow. And sometimes when something like this happens, you question yourself, because you understand that whatever you chose to do in life is not necessarily, I wouldn't say that it's important, because it is very important. It is very much healing for people. Sometimes people need that. And it's important that whatever we do it to help in cases like this. But of course, I mean, comparing to the person that comes with a truck full of water, it doesn't make sense. And sometimes I start questioning myself. It's like, well, what can I do from a piano to help? Some people even, I mean, if I start writing songs about it, then some people might probably feel offended.
1: Mm, like you're capitalizing
0: exactly,
1: on suffering.
0: Exactly. Yeah. So that's why I personally am very careful with these things. But at the same time, I feel that we artists, we do have a voice that is important to know exactly what to say and when in moments like this. And whatever following that we have, whatever outlet that we have, I think it's important to use it in moments like this to help, to reach out to people and to say, if you want to help, you can do it through this. You can do it. If we do a concert, all the tickets are basically to help. The ticket sales are to help. Things like that are very much important. And I think for the artists that are much more popular, it's very important for them to really help by pulling people and telling them how to help and connecting with the right sources, with the right people to help.
1: Venezuelan musician and composer Gonzalo Grau, thank you so much for this conversation.
0: Thank you.

0: This is The World. I'm Marco Werman. The United States is not the only country celebrating a milestone birthday this month. This 4th of July marked not just 250 years for the U.S., but also 80 years of independence for the Philippines. In 1946, the Treaty of Manila gave the Philippines its independence from the U.S. The decades leading up to independence and the ones that followed would reshape the world, and especially Southern California. Corey Suzuki of KPBS reports on that history and how San Diego became home to one of the largest Filipino communities in the nation.
1: It was the 4th of July, and crowds had filled the streets of Manila. Planes thundered overhead. Soldiers marched through the Philippines' capital city, carrying the U.S. flag. The year was 1946. For half a century, the U.S. had colonized the island nation. Now it was granting the Philippines independence. U.S. General Douglas MacArthur called it a decades-long promise.
2: America never wavered in that purpose. America today redeems that pledge.
1: Of course, the moment was much more complicated than that. But it was, in many ways, a turning point for U.S. immigration policy, for the growing Filipino diaspora, and for San Diego. Today, San Diego County is home to one of the largest Filipino communities in the country. And those decades before and after the treaty have a lot to do with how that happened.
3: You can see the movement happening when you trace each decade.
1: Josen Diaz is a professor of critical race studies at UC Santa Cruz. They say those decades are written into the fabric of San Diego.
3: People literally coming to the shores and then ending up making the city their own. like San Diego feels like a very Filipino city to me.
1: The U.S. first took control of the Philippines in 1898. It was part of the peace treaty with Spain after the Spanish-American War. In the past, annexations had led to everyone becoming full citizens, but members of Congress quickly grew worried about the prospect of large numbers of new, non-white citizens. Ultimately, the U.S. Supreme Court created a new type of status for everyone in the Philippines, called U.S. National. Rick Baldos is a professor of American Studies at Brown University.
4: So they weren't citizens, but neither were they aliens. They were nationals, right? So they belonged to the U.S., they owed allegiance to the U.S., but they were not U.S. citizens.
1: In the 1920s and 30s, young Filipinos took advantage of their new status and began moving to the U.S. for work. In San Diego, many of them worked on farms and in canneries. Soon, though, Filipino workers faced a rise in anti-Asian racism. It was the era of the Chinese Exclusion Act. Congress had banned most Chinese and Japanese immigrants from entering the country. White nationalist leaders organized vigilante violence against Filipino communities. They also started lobbying Congress to ban Filipino people from coming to the country. But that wasn't as easy as they'd hoped, because the Philippines was part of the U.S.
4: One of the main takeaways for the sort of nativists who are pressing for a kind of ban on Filipino immigration is that as long as the Philippines was a colony of the U.S., Filipinos would have the right to immigrate here. So nativists end up switching gears and deciding to focus their efforts on securing Philippine independence as the really the only way to achieve their goal of exclusion.
1: The anti-immigrant activists started pushing for Philippine independence. In 1934, they got what they wanted. Congress passed a law called the Tidings-McDuffie Act. It laid out a decades-long path to independence, and it severely restricted Filipino people from moving to the U.S. immediately. For a while, their plan worked. The Filipino community in the U.S. stopped growing. But then, in December 1941, Japan attacked Pearl Harbor and the Philippines.
4: Japan attacks the Philippines just a few hours after the attack on Pearl Harbor. And within a few months, the Japanese armed forces had routed American and Philippine forces in the islands.
1: Hundreds of thousands of Filipino people signed up to fight under the U.S. flag to liberate the country. After the war, many Navy sailors and their families moved to San Diego. They started landmark community organizations like the Filipino American Veterans Association and the Filipino American Women's Club.
5: That's when the community really began to flourish.
1: Judy Pataxil is a professor of Filipino studies at Miramar College.
5: Those that were here then brought wives back and brought and started families. And that's when the community, I believe, actually started to grow.
1: In the decades afterward, Congress ended strict racial limits on immigration, opening doors for many more Filipino immigrants. Families in San Diego started moving outwards into other community hubs. And you can still see all of that history here, almost like the rings of a tree. Diaz, the UC Santa Cruz professor again.
3: It almost feels like the Filipino diaspora is consolidated in all of its complex and deeply layered histories. All of it is in San Diego.
1: For The World, I'm Corey Suzuki, San Diego.
0: Tomorrow, we'll have the second part in the series marking the 80th anniversary of Philippine independence from the U.S. We'll hear about the gardens in San Diego set up by Filipino migrants to grow the food they left behind. The murder of a musician in Chile more than 50 years ago has a new coda. Folk singer Victor Jara was killed in the early days of the dictatorship of Augusto Pinochet in the Santiago Stadium that now bears the name Estadio Victor Jara.
6: In 2023, 8 retired soldiers were sentenced for Jara's murder. One of them, a former colonel, fled. But last Saturday, police apprehended him in a rural part of the country and immediately put him in prison.
0: The colonel is now in his 80s. He is sentenced to 25 years in prison. The Victor Jara Foundation welcomed the news, but also said that after so much time since Jara's killing, quote, it is difficult to see this as justice. Sure.

0: In Chile today, Victor Jara is revered as a musician, a poet, and the moral conscience of a country that descended into authoritarian violence.
1: His voice and words went far beyond Chile.
2: Si eres un músico político, Victor Jara.
1: Bruce Springsteen in 2013 paused in the middle of his concert in Santiago to pay respects to Victor Jara and perform his song we just heard, Manifiesto. As usual on YouTube, where this clip comes from, it's the comments section that offers more insight. One person who attended that show writes, 50 years after the coup, Victor Jara's voice still resonates in the hearts of those of us who love music and believe in memory and justice for the victims of state terrorism.

0: That was The World from PRX. The program was recorded earlier in the day.
1: This is Asian View from NHK World Japan. I'm Keiko Kitagawa. A Russian diplomatic source has told NHK that Russia and North Korea have discussed the possibility of deploying around 20,000 North Korean soldiers in eastern Ukraine. The possible deployment would mark increased military cooperation between Moscow and Pyongyang by putting North Korean troops beyond the Russian border and in Ukraine itself. The source says Russian President Vladimir Putin and North Korean Foreign Minister Choi Soon-hee talked about the possibility of the additional deployment when they met in Moscow on July 19th. The source says they also discussed sending troops to eastern Ukraine's Donbas region, which Russia has unilaterally declared it has annexed. Indian Prime Minister Narendra Modi says his government has set up a task force to reform the country's examination system. This comes after weeks of massive youth-led protests triggered by alleged leaks of a university entrance exam. Modi says the task force will be headed by a technology expert. He says it'll focus on examination reforms and that the government will soon take steps to ensure the credibility of future examinations. Bank Indonesia Governor Peri Warjio has resigned unexpectedly. One economist says that could cause short-term market volatility. Attention is now focused on whether the central bank can maintain confidence in Indonesia's currency, the rupiah. Peri cited personal reasons when he submitted his resignation to President Prabowo Subianto on Saturday. This comes as the rupiah remains under pressure. The currency is currently weak, partly due to high fuel prices linked to the conflict in Iran. This is NHK World Japan.
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8: From CBC News, The World This Hour, I'm Neil Herland. The Prime Minister of Japan, Sanae Takaichi, says 13 people have been found dead after a powerful quake hit the country's southwest, and the search for victims continues following yesterday's magnitude 7.1 quake. The CBC's Laura Marchand reports from Japan.
9: It's been nearly 24 hours since the quake. But for people in Kumamoto, it's like it never stopped. Dozens more have rocked the area since Tuesday's massive tremor. Some are major quakes in their own right. Others are strong aftershocks. Rescue operations are still underway at a shopping mall and a paper factory, where over a dozen people remain missing. Help is arriving from other regions. Tokyo sent a helicopter and specialized rescue workers. Prime Minister Sanae Takaichi called the operation a race against time and says they're doing everything they can to save as many lives as possible. Laura Marchand, CBC News, Kumamoto, Japan.
8: Ukrainian President Volodymyr Zelensky says Russia is losing a massive number of troops each month. Zelensky made the comment last night during an interview with Sean Hannity on Fox News.
10: So now Putin is losing 30,000 his soldiers per month. Too much losses, like President Trump says. It's many losses, but he doesn't want to stop this war.
8: Zelensky met with U.S. President Donald Trump yesterday. He says Ukraine needs more anti-ballistic missiles to defend against Russia. Some New Brunswick homeowners are calling for better regulation and oversight to protect them from unscrupulous contractors. As Allison McCormick reports, six provinces don't require contractor licensing.
11: You've paid so much money and you're stuck and you have a house that's not livable.
12: Trudy Gallagher and Ken Washburn hired a contractor last year to renovate and add on to their New Brunswick home, but that dream turned into a year-long nightmare, with construction quickly spreading throughout the house, leaving a trail of unfinished work. Washburn says they've handed over more than $250,000 to their contractor, and while some work was done, he speculates only $50,000 is accounted for.
13: It's very common.
12: Claudia Simmons is with the Canadian Home Builders Association of New Brunswick. She says there's contractor licensing, warranty, and training required in British Columbia, Alberta, Ontario, and Quebec. But those same regulations don't exist anywhere on the East Coast. Washburn and Gallagher have taken their complaints to the RCMP. The contractor declined an interview but said he doesn't accept the allegations and that he was never advised they were dissatisfied with his work. Allison McCormick, CBC News, St. Andrews.
8: And finally, every year Prince Edward Island loses more of its coastline to the sea. And archaeologists say the island risks losing part of its history along with the shore. Joseph Watt reports.
14: This peaceful corner in eastern Prince Edward Island houses some of the province's most historic graves. But as erosion steadily eats away at the shoreline, cemeteries like this one are slowly crumbling into the sea.
15: The whole island is shrinking, so we can't save everything.
14: As archaeologist Christian Theriault walks through the cemetery on Panmure Island, he points out graves from the 1800s. Theriault says around 400 historic sites on PEI are threatened by erosion. Matt McNeil is a senior advisor with PEI's Environment Department.
16: With climate change, we're seeing what can be increased rates of coastal erosion, particularly in large storm events. Unfortunately, that does mean that places like these pioneer cemeteries are increasingly at threat.
14: For now, protections seem to be holding. But eventually, archaeologists say they will need to discuss digging up these long-buried bodies and possibly moving them. Joseph Watt, CBC News, Charlottetown.
8: And that is your World This Hour. For CBC News, I'm Neil Herland.
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17: You're hearing a little bit of Lights of Burgundy, the title track of the 1985 album from Oliver Jones. My name is Alamine Abdul Mahmoud, and this is Commotion. This song is a dedication to Little Burgundy, the Montreal neighborhood that Oliver Jones was from. For over 80 years, Oliver didn't just play the piano. He gave it new life and new meaning for generations of jazz fans and jazz musicians, making him, just like his childhood friend Oscar Peterson, a one-of-one master of the art form. Oliver Jones died last week. He was 91 years old. He was inducted into the Canadian Music Hall of Fame in 2023. Joining me now to reflect on Oliver Jones' legacy are Juno Award-winning singer Molly Johnson, Madibu Keita, principal programmer of the Montreal Jazz Festival, and Montreal-based DJ and jazz educator Andy Williams. Hello to all of you. Welcome to the show.
18: Hi.
17: Hi, folks. Listen, let me start off by saying my condolences to all of you. You all knew Oliver, and so I just wanted to say my condolences on Oliver's passing. I want to start this conversation, if you guys don't mind, by just playing you a clip of Oliver Jones. He speaks about his life in his own words. Fans of Oliver will know him and how much he idolized another Montreal jazz-born legend, which is the late Oscar Peterson. So what I want you to hear is Oliver talking with AfroHeritage.ca about being a kid and watching Oscar Peterson play and what that moment did to him.
19: I remember sitting down watching him play at that early age, and it has such an impression on me. At the following day, my mother and father were kind of worried because all of a sudden I was playing this funny music that they never heard before, especially in Barbados, like where they came from. And the following year, at the age of 5, I performed on a Thursday night at the church And from then on, everyone at the church seemed to have the idea that I was going to be another pianist also. And that was the start of my career.
17: Molly, it was nice for me to watch your face as you were listening to that. You were kind of smiling to yourself as you were listening to that clip. And what was your reaction to Oliver's retelling of that moment?
20: Well, it's so lovely to hear his voice. And I love that. I just wondered and was thinking about the great Daisy Sweeney Peterson, who was Oscar's sister, who taught Oscar to play the darn piano, and Oliver, and Joe Seeley, just as long. That woman had incredible depth, education, unbelievable, the things she started in Montreal. Wow. But I just was wondering and thinking, so he's watching Oscar. Is his question, who's your teacher? Who taught you to play like that? That's what I was thinking. And when that might have happened, because I'm pretty sure she did teach Oliver. Mm-hmm. And I'm just wondering, I was just wondering and thinking, and I know I'll get an answer from the two lovely young men sitting here with us, an answer to that. But that's what I was thinking. I was thinking of Daisy Sweeney Peterson, mm-hmm. the piano teacher, sister, an unbelievable Canadian musician.
17: There's something about listening to Oliver tell that story, right? The idea of like watching Oscar Peterson and then the very next day sitting down at a piano going like, I know my parents are not going to understand this, but this is just a thing that I want to do. Modibo, very briefly, what else should people know about Oliver's sort of early journey to becoming the legendary jazz pianist that we're remembering today?
21: I mean, I think aside from the fact that Oliver obviously started playing the piano very early, but he was already playing professionally very young. Like, he was playing at venues like Rockets Paradise and Café Saint-Michel that are iconic venues for jazz music at that time in Montreal. But I think one thing that people may not know is that he spent significant time in Puerto Rico because he was the musical director for Kenny Hamilton, who's a calypso singer. Mm. And he really came back to Montreal really in the early 80s. And that's when he kind of settled himself into establishing himself more as a jazz musician and band leader. And actually, fun fact, the label Just In Time was funded and around that time, and the first release was an Oliver Jones release, and Just In Time ended up becoming kind of such an institution. So he really has been instrumental to the development of a lot of things in the industry.
17: That's the thread I sort of want to weave through this conversation, the idea that you can't really tell the story of Montreal jazz without telling the story of Oliver Jones. And so sort of weaving these two threads together, Andy, we've asked each of you to pick a song from Oliver Jones's catalog that you feel really just kind of highlights the impact of his legacy. This here was your pick.

0: It really is a crime for me to interrupt that with words, but the thing that people are hearing right now is Hymn to Freedom. That's performed by Oliver Jones and Oscar Peterson live at the 2004 Montreal Jazz Festival. That's a composition originally written by Oscar Peterson. Andy, what makes this particular composition important to Oliver Jones's own legacy?
1: Well, it's a classic. It was part of the civil rights movement, and it was played all the time during the White House days. And yeah, a lot of people got to know it.
0: What for you, like, as we sort of think of it as like as an Oscar Peterson sort of composition, when you think about Oliver Jones's relationship to that piece and the fact that it became a classic, what do you think made it become a classic?
1: Well, the impressions of the harmonies, rootless left-hand voicings, lyrical phrasing, a whole bunch of things. It was delicate, you know, sensitive classical approach to it.
0: Yeah.
1: And he treated the piano like an acoustic watercolor.
0: Ooh, I like that image. I like that image a lot, the idea of treating the piano as an acoustic watercolor. So, Andy, for people unfamiliar with Oliver's legacy, what's the thing about his style and his approach that made it so significant?
1: Well, he was always the kind of person, he was very modest, and he was always the kind of person who would just do things and surprise you. Mm-hmm. And I like that about him. I remember him coming up to me and signing my record. I had a DJ. I was DJing the Burgundy Festival, and he came up to me, and he was talking to me about what I had. And he said, "Geez, you have a lot of my records." So I said, "Sure, I got a lot of your records. That's what I do. You know, I teach at McGill Pace program, and I had to do that. I had to take all the records and play them for the students." And I was very happy to do that.
0: Mm-hmm. Molly, same question to you. When you think about Oliver Jones's style and approach, what made it so significant, you think?
2: Well, again, that ability to swing around to subtle changes and just, you know, you can hear his personality in his playing and, that's a sign of kind of brilliance, to really hear that person, that individual person, that slice of humanity, shall we say. And you know, can AI scrape that kind of personality and brilliance? No, hell to the no.
0: Mm-hmm. Yeah, no, I know that.
2: I'm thinking.
0: I know that thought acutely. What I like about this conversation is that I'm acutely aware that I'm asking three jazz people to use words to describe a thing that they feel in their bodies. I mean, like when we were watching that sort of clip of Hymn to Freedom, all three of you were sort of doing a version of the same thing with your swaying, with your movement, sort of getting, you know, the feel of the music. Madiba, you're the principal programmer at the Montreal Jazz Festival. Oliver Jones played a gigantic role in not just that cementing that festival, but also just the hometown, the Montreal itself, as becoming this world-renowned cultural center for jazz. What should people know, you think, about Oliver's connection to the Montreal Jazz Festival?
3: I mean, the festival has been around for like 46 years now. Yeah. And I like to say that when it comes to Oliver, that the festival had the best seats to witness his greatness. Mm. And as much as he grew with the festival also grew with him. You know, I mean, he played so much at the festival throughout the years, recorded albums there, even like one of the albums that I really like of his called Pleased to Meet You with Hank Jones. Which is one of his last records, was recorded there. And till this day, we did it this year too, and we will keep on doing it. We present this prize called the Oliver Jones Prize, which we award to a young musician that we believe has the potential to make a significant impact in the jazz landscape in Canada. So there is really like beyond the music, there is also like his legacy that we're really committed in trying to keep alive, because that's what he meant to us. And that's what he'll continue to meaning to us, you know?
0: Yeah. I mean, there's also, there's a stretch of time when he did the jazz festival every year, right? Like the idea of having someone like Oliver Jones in town who just not skip the festival every single year. What does that do to the life of a festival to have one of the greats right there with you and to say, here's one name you can pencil in every single year, guaranteed Oliver Jones will be there? What do you think that does for the festival?
3: I mean, it does create like a real sense of history and I think connection to the community. And I think a big part of what we do, aside from presenting music, is also documenting the culture.
0: Yeah.
3: And creating, like, I think Oliver Jones was really family for us. I mean, this year, while he was in the hospital, his wife called me and asked me to get some tickets for a show for his doctor. And she was like, I'm not sure if it's okay. I'm like, man, Oliver Jones is family. Of course I'm going to figure that out for him. So yeah, it'll always be really important for us.
0: Yeah. All the way into the end. That's really lovely. Andy, we can't talk about Oliver's influence in Montreal without actually talking about Little Burgundy. And that's really important to point out. So that's where he was born and raised, in the very long tradition of Black musicians that have come out of that neighborhood, continue to come out of that neighborhood. Can you just talk a little bit about Little Burgundy? Cause I feel like maybe, people might not have the context there, Andy.
1: It's the heart of the city, you know, downtown between the Lachine Canal and the central part of Montreal, and very multicultural place. You know, people from Barbados, people from Nova Scotia, people from, you know, Jewish people, a whole bunch of people. It was very unique place to be.
0: We've also talked about this show, about the precarity of being a working musician, Andy. Those tensions were no different for Oliver Jones. What do you think was the biggest hurdle that Oliver faced being a pianist in Canada?
1: It was tiresome for him, I guess, playing two or three times a night. He'd play in a uptown area with the middle-class folks. He'd play in Little Burgundy, and he'd play concerts all over the place.
0: Mm-hmm.
1: So, yeah, that made him very special.
0: Yeah, the willingness to sort of continue to be a working musician the whole time. Let's hear a little bit more of Oliver Jones's music while we talk.

0: I'm Alameen Abdul Mahmoud, and this is Commotion. I'm speaking with Modibo Keita and DJ Andy Williams and Molly Johnson about legendary jazz pianist Montreal's own Oliver Jones, who died last week. We just played a bit of Dump Cake Blues. Molly, that was your pick from Oliver Jones' catalog. Why'd you go with this one?
1: Oh, come on.
0: Yeah, I know.
1: Pretty obvious.
0: Let's put it in your
1: Super
0: words.
1: Bright, really joyful.
0: Yeah.
1: And it swings. That whole record swings. And we've already really talked about the different flavors of Oliver Jones. And this one, for me, is one of my favorites in just the swinging nature of it.
0: Mm-hmm. I like the idea of going, Molly, why'd you like this one? You're like, come on. Use your ears, Alameen. Are you not listening to the thing that's happening as we play that one? I like that reaction. Andy, is there any part of Oliver Jones' legacy that you feel maybe gets overlooked or not talked about enough?
2: It's phrasing.
0: His phrasing.
1: Yeah,
2: his phrasing.
0: Tell me more about that. What do you mean?
2: Well, in a kind of classical style, not jazz style, but classical. It was very intricate and very soft and, very difficult. Very difficult to understand, really.
0: Molly, when Andy said his phrasing, you said, yeah, you sort of had an outburst of, yes, exactly that. What does that bring up for you? What's the thing that stands out about Oliver Jones' phrasing?
1: Well, you know, many people refer to me as a jazz singer.
0: Mm-hmm.
1: I can't control labeling, but I've always considered myself since my punk days as a pop singer, popular songs of the day. I believe that when you're listening to people like Oscar and Miles and Oliver, this is the language of jazz that is a language that has nothing to do with some chick wandering in and singing a form, which becomes pop music.
0: Hmm.
1: One of the favorite things for me live is a stool on stage so I can listen to my incredible trio talk amongst themselves.
0: Hmm.
1: They talk amongst themselves. And, you know, for me, that is the language of jazz. That is jazz, right? Very few singers end up there.
0: Right.
1: You know, lots of people like to scat,
0: mm-hmm.
1: but very few can really do that.
0: Speak the language of jazz itself.
1: Speak that language. I'm a pop singer who happens to love sitting around listening to jazz. Lucky me.
0: Modibo, let me ask you the same question. The idea, like Oliver Jones' phrasing, what's the thing that sticks out for you there?
3: I mean, the thing is, you can clearly tell his upbringing in the way that he plays, right? Like, obviously, he comes from the Sweeney Peterson school of playing. These were Oscar was known as like a stride pianist, like an amazing jazz piano player. But this family was classically trained on the piano.
1: Yes.
3: They were really, really like classical musicians by training. And they play jazz music too. So I think you can really hear that technique in his touch. You can really hear through his musical choices when he does the comping, through the way he'll often be really good at adding some melodic lines. Like typical comping players will play in a very reserved manner.
0: Mm.
3: Not everybody's like that, but that's kind of like where you usually go because you want to make space for other people. But he is really clever at working around and finding a way to still have his voice heard while he's accompanying too. So I think that's really cool.
0: Before I let you guys go, I just want to ask you each about how you think Oliver Jones' legacy will be understood by future generations. Maybe, Andy, I'll start with you. How do you think his legacy will be understood?
2: He was very quick on the piano, and I noticed that he had certain tendencies like Oscar, and that's hard to do.
0: Mm-hmm.
2: And I think that's one part that would really stick out.
0: Yeah, being specific and being sort of recognizable in terms of your own style.
2: Right, yeah.
0: Molly, same question to you. What do you think will be his legacy?
1: Well, I think educators. And of course, Montreal Jazz Festival is pretty clear that he's embedded in that festival help build that festival will always be a part of that festival. And that festival is known all over the world. Mm-hmm. So I'm thrilled to see legacy work that gets done. It's wonderful.
0: Madiba, I'll ask you the same question because you're the youngest person on this panel. So as a way, you do symbolize both the present and the future of jazz in this country. Picking up on what Molly just said there, what are you hoping Oliver Jones's legacy will be and how it will be understood by generations to come?
3: I mean, Oliver used to talk a lot about how he was in disbelief that a young Black boy from the Little Burgundy could do the things that he was doing and had the chance to have the experiences that he was having. So I think sometimes our imagination is held hostage by what we see, you know? And I hope that like the future generations will, you know, remember that sky is the limit. And, you know, we it's not because you don't see something that you can't make it happen. There's a lot of things that he did in his career that, you know, we look back on and we're like, of course he deserved that. But I think at the time it wasn't as clear cut that somebody from his community could do these things, you know?
0: Yeah, there's always something really powerful about remembering the idea that like when you're able to see something, then it expands your imagination of the thing that is possible, of the world that is possible. The idea that Oliver Jones did that for generations is an important thing to hold on to. Madiba, to close this out, we're gonna go with the song choice that you made, right? So you chose Sophie, which is from Oliver Jones's 1989 album Just Friends. Why is that the song that you chose for this?
3: So this song, I mean, this album in general, but I like specifically this song.
0: Yeah.
3: But I think this album to me is very iconic to what he represented because you got Clark Terry, who's such a big legend of the trumpet in the jazz tradition on there. But you also have Canadian legends like Dave Young, who was my teacher, and Nazir Abdul Al-Kabir.
0: Molly Johnson is clapping as you were saying that. Yes.
3: You know, like, and I think like Oliver was really one of the few musicians of the country that was able to kind of create that pipeline and create that connection between the jazz tradition tree and the Canadian musicians. And, you know, he did that really well on so many of his records. But this album is beautiful also because it puts him in a setting that we rarely see him in. Like a lot of time in his career, he was playing mostly in trio. And in that song, you know, he's really having the role of like a quartet piano player. And it's kind of like the way he approaches playing that song is really unusual compared to what he used to do. And, you know, Clark Terry sounds amazing. Dave, that's my guy, you know, so yeah.
0: I tell you what I'm taking away from this conversation. I've learned a lot of just not just about Oliver Jones's legacy in life, but also the things that he made possible, the ways that he sort of made the possibility of jazz in Montreal look different, not just for Little Burgundy, but also just in general. As you said just now, Madiba, the idea of a young Black boy coming out of Little Burgundy being able to do the things that he did. I really appreciate your time. I really appreciate you guys all being here. Thank you so much for doing this. This has been really, really wonderful. Thanks again for your time.
1: Thanks for having us.
0: Yes, of course. I really, really appreciate it. This has been really wonderful. Molly Johnson is a Juno Award winning singer and songwriter. She was in Toronto. Madiba Keita is a musician and the principal programmer at the Montreal Jazz Festival. And Andy Williams is a DJ and jazz educator based in Montreal. Oliver Jones was a jazz pianist, a composer, and an educator. He was inducted into the Canadian Music Hall of Fame in 2023. Oliver Jones died last week. He was 91 years old. For more on his incredible contributions to music, head over to cbcnews.ca. In the meantime, I'm El Amin Abdul Mahmoud. This is Commotion. We'll see you tomorrow.

0: Once a month on the Sunday Magazine, we take a breather from it all to have a little fun and put our brains to the test in a series of word games. And every Friday this summer, we're bringing you all of the action from our latest season. So here's how it works. I face off against a special guest as well as a super smart listener who earned the chance to play by answering our audience challenge. We play three rounds of games devised by our puzzle maestro, Peter Brown. And you can play at home. So let's get to it. Here's last December's edition of That's Puzzling, which we played in front of a live audience at the Glenn Gould Studio in Toronto as part of CBC's national holiday campaign, Make the Season Kind.
1: Hello, attractive and enthusiastic audience at Glenn Gould Studio. Yes. Nice to see that the attractive ones knew who they were. He's talking to me. All right, we have two players. We have Pia. We have Courtney, who clearly did not know what she had signed up for. Now, we're going to meet our special guests, not one, but two special guests. First, she was a creator and star of the Baroness Von Sketch Show. Her very funny new show is Small Achievable Goals. It's Jennifer Whalen.
2: Hi, everyone. Thanks for having me. Courtney, I'm terrified. You're an assassin.
1: And our next player won Jeopardy! 23 times and is now the host of Bookends. It's Mattea Roach.
3: Good morning.
1: Good morning, Mattea. All right, Jennifer, Mattea, Pia, and Courtney, let's play That's Puzzling. For our first round today, we are playing our game Monster Mashups. This is a CBC Voices version of Monster Mashups. You're going to hear a familiar voice from CBC Radio. I will ask you to tell me their name and then mash it up with the second half of the clue. It'll be another word or phrase. So, audience, I'll give you this example. There's a term for words like zing and whir and buzz. If you took that term and mashed it up with the name of the host of the Sunday magazine, what would the answer be? Yes.
2: Imagine if my parents named me Onomatopoeia, and then it'd be Onomatopoeia Chattopadi.
1: Well, that's the correct answer.
2: Yes.
1: Onomatopoeia Chattopadi, which is fun to say. The correct answer is Onomatopoeia plus Pia Chattopadi equals Onomatopoeia Chattopadi. These are worth 2 points. Hints are available. If you don't get your question right, your opponents will have a chance to steal. Mattea, we're starting with you. There is a CBC radio person standing backstage right now. We were very careful not to let you see them. We're looking for their name. Take it away, mystery CBC person.
4: As a reporter, I have been around a few blocks. I've done newscasts and live hits and docs. Soon my time on Metro will be totally retro when I replace Heather Hiscox.
1: Okay, take the name of that person, which clearly many of you know. Mash it up with a word for foreboding. The name of the person plus a term for foreboding. Hint is available. Mattea Roach.
2: Their face right now, I just...
3: A word for foreboding?
1: Yep.
3: No, this is terrible.
1: There is a hint available because that clue has clearly displeased you.
3: Yeah, no, I feel a great sense of like doom.
2: Yeah, you feel aggrieved by this.
3: No, okay, I get like this is bad. I guess I'll take the hint. Like I need my thesaurus is what I need.
1: Yep. So if there's menacing, sinister music in a movie, it's a term for that.
3: David Komenas.
1: Yes.
3: There we go.
2: Oh.
3: What?
2: Yeah.
1: That's fine. Let's confirm that's right. Mystery guest, come on out and reveal.
5: Hey!
6: How are you?
1: There he is.
6: Not so mystery anymore.
1: Not so
2: Still
1: mystery.
2: Still foreboding.
1: Would you like to do the official reveal?
6: I will. Hello, everyone. I am David Common, and that term is ominous. And so the answer is David Common.
3: And here I thought the problem was going to be I'm never awake early enough to listen to Metro Morning.
1: David Common.
6: Thank you very much for coming. Thank you.
1: He joined us for about 20 seconds of airtime. Courtney, you are next.
2: Okay.
1: Representing the people of the audience.
2: You got this, girl.
1: Our next CBC person has recorded their message. Here it is.
7: I've dashed around the world doing all kinds of reporting. Now I'm at the desk.
5: a dashing bow tie I'm sporting.
1: Take that person's name, who just inspired a murmur of recognition, mash it up with a soft fabric. That person's name plus a soft fabric. Courtney has her hand on her chest as if stricken. I see people whispering the answer to each other.
7: Is there a hint?
1: There sure is. Would you like it?
7: Yes, please.
1: The soft fabric is used in t-shirts and jeans. What do you make t-shirts and jeans out of?
7: Okay, I haven't got a clue.
1: Okay, Courtney, this it's kind of luck of the draw. Some of them you're going to know, some of them you're not. Back over to Matea, who gets to stare into the middle distance again.
3: No, this is really bad. No, this is really bad. T-shirt, what do you make t-shirts and jeans out of?
1: Yeah.
3: Were those the two items?
1: Yeah. By show of hands,
3: oh my God.
1: Who in the audience thinks this is reasonable?
3: I think this is about a quarter. Okay. Is it someone whose last name, like, is there like a Winnicott? Like, is there somebody with the last name Winnicott who works here?
1: Not precisely.
3: I don't watch television.
1: No.
3: Like, I don't like watch television.
8: Wait, so you know the last half? You know? Do you know the material?
3: Well, it sounds like maybe cotton would be the material.
8: Yeah.
3: Don't give me any encouragement, audience. I deserve chastisement.
1: If you are absolutely lost, you can split the points with someone who you think might know and get 1 point each, or you can take a swing for all the points. It's either all or nothing.
3: It's all or
1: nothing. You can split
3: the
1: points with
3: someone. I need to know this person's first name. I'm just like trying to think of like what last name ends with Cott. Is there like a Caldecott? Pia also has worked at, like, this is very bad.
8: I've been here for 30 years.
3: Yeah. Do you know who used to do postings and now works at a desk? Who has a
8: I know many people. Yes.
3: Cotton?
8: Yes. Yes.
3: Can you
8: Matea.
3: Help me?
8: Well, so I get half your points.
1: Are you offering to split the points?
3: I'm offering to split the points.
1: All right.
3: I think, okay, Pia, help.
8: I got this.
3: Help.
8: Okay. He is the host of your morning newscast. So you're not up. National Newscast, World Report. His name is John Northcott.
3: Oh my God.
8: So John Northcott.
3: That's horrible. I think they run like promos for that sometimes on my podcast, which I also don't listen to. Like I already did it in studio. Why do I need to listen to that again? John Northcott.
8: John Northcott.
1: Let's just confirm that. Here is the answer on tape.
9: Hello, I'm John Northcott from World Report. The soft fabric you're looking for is cotton. So the correct answer is John Northcott. Happy holidays, everyone.
1: John Northcott is the correct answer. Matea got the first one. You got the first one right in the first round, right? Yep.
3: Yeah.
1: So it's Matea 3.
3: Let's give
1: three,
3: me credit for something today.
1: Matea 3, Pia 1 so far. Jennifer, you're next.
10: Oh, boy. Okay.
1: This next voice is also on tape. We are looking for their full name. Listen closely.
11: My show covers elections and parties and bills and all of the hijinks on Parliament Hill. Who am I?
1: You're looking for the host of a show on Parliament Hill.
8: On Parliament Hill. Once again, I recognize the name. I recognize the voice.
1: Oh, yeah. So there is more to the clue. Well asked, Pia. Take that person's full name, mash it up with a small flat seeds used in curries, soups, and stews.
8: Small flat seeds used in curries, soups, and stews. I mean, chia is what comes to mind, but
12: no, my name is Pia, not chia.
8: Yeah. And I realized, like, that's too. I would put a pumpkin seed maybe in a stew or a curry or
12: just
8: a,
12: one.
1: I can
12: just
1: give you
8: one.
1: A hint if you
8: just
1: want.
8: One. I don't want to overdo it. I don't want to overwhelm with the pumpkin seed.
1: It's a tiny stew.
8: Small flat seeds. I mean, this was the wrong week for me to give up coffee. A small flat seed.
1: I can give you a hint.
8: Yeah.
1: You can get red somethings or yellow somethings or green somethings.
8: Okay, so that's definitely a lentil.

0: here for.
1: Perfect.
0: So I believe the broadcaster is Catherine Cullen.
2: So let's find out if Catherine Cullen plus lentils is the correct answer.
3: I am Catherine Cullen, host of The House, and the small flat seeds used in curries, soups, and stews are lentils. So the correct answer is Catherine Cullentils. Happy holidays.
2: Catherine Cullen plus lentils equals Catherine Cullentils. Matea has 2 points plus two half correct for four. Pia has one.
4: I'm
2: Jennifer
4: stand
2: has
4: up.
2: One.
4: Okay. Oh, boy.
2: All right. Finally, we have one more CBC Radio human with us live. Again, we're looking for their name. Go ahead, person who is standing backstage.
5: At 10 minutes, our newscast is short with so many headlines to sort, but we'll keep you engrossed while you're eating your toast if you tune in to hear World Report.
2: So, Pia, you need that person's full name. But in front of it, in front of that name, put a word for language rules or syntax. Language rules or syntax.
4: Language rules or syntax.
2: I enjoy the murmurs of non-specific recognition in the audience.
4: I know that voice very well. Yep. And quick story, that person, that female that you just hear, we were pregnant with our, in her case, her second child, and in my case, my second and third child, because I've twins, and we were both put on bed rest. And so we used to drive over to each other's houses, which aren't all that far, and climb into bed together for several days over several months. So she held me up during those days, and she's a wonderful person.
2: That is all correct. It is not the answer I'm looking for.
4: Yes. Yeah. Okay, syntax. Syntax. I'm going to, can I get, take
2: language
4: a clue?
2: Rules or yeah. Syntax?
4: I would like a clue for that.
2: Okay.
4: Part.
2: Sometimes listeners will email and correct you on your...
4: Oh, Gramercia Williams.
2: Let's find out.
4: There's my girl.
6: Hello.
4: You want to just tell them the mistake I just made with your
6: yeah.
4: last name?
6: I'm Marcia Young. I've been married for, well, I'm not anymore.
4: This is so bad. I know her from before she was married as Williams. And I always call you Marcia Williams. So.
6: I know. And here we are. We've come like full circle. It's been so many decades.
4: It's nice to see you. Thank you, buddy.
6: Hi.
4: Nice to see you. Nice to see you.
2: That's Marcia Young. Language rules are grammar. The answer is Gramercia Young. Let's hear it for Marcia and all of our CBC guest voices.
4: I feel like I should give back a point. I have done that to her for years. Can we deduct a point for me?
2: Okay.
4: It was the wrong last name.
2: Okay, I think let's give that one to Courtney then.
4: Courtney, we're giving you a point. You're welcome.
2: Courtney, who looked the most stricken during that round, so you get the give back point. Matea has four. Pia has two. Jennifer has one. And Courtney has one. Still all to play for. We move now into our second round of the four competitors. For our final round today, we are playing Monster Mashups again, but these clues are different. You're going to hear the sound of a musical instrument. Those instruments will be played live behind that giant curtain, so we know that none of the performers can be more than 15 feet tall. These instruments will be played live behind that curtain by members of the Malvern Collegiate Marching Band. Your
4: Amazing.
2: Challenge. Yes, let's hear it for them. Your challenge, players, is to take the name of the instrument, mash it up with something else that I give you. Again, these are worth 2 points. Hints and splits are available. Steals are in play. Pia. You're up first.
4: Okay.
2: You're going to hear a musical instrument.
4: Okay.
2: We're looking for the name of the instrument you're about to hear. Go ahead.
4: That's a nutcracker. Okay, but it's not a nutcracker.
2: Okay, we want the name of that instrument. Okay. Mash it up with the name of a Toronto Blue Jay player.
4: Okay, wait.
2: Oh, I love the groans of disappointment.
4: No.
2: That's her,
4: oh, no.
2: That's
4: okay,
2: her
4: wait,
2: question?
4: Wait. Can I hear that tune again? I was just, the instrument again. I'm freaking out, by the way, if you can't
2: sure.
4: tell. Yes. Oh. I was going to say clarinet, and that didn't work for me. That's an oboe, the two-reeded instrument that in an orchestra plays the note at the beginning and everyone tunes to the oboe. That's how much I know about an oboe.
2: Okay.
4: I know a lot about the Toronto Blue Jays. My favorite players are not this guy, though he's amazing, but that is

0: Oh, Beau Bichette.
1: First, let's find out what the instrument is. Let's have Octavia come on out. Give us a... Let's hear it for Octavia.
2: Oh, God, I love... What a surprise. Hi, Octavia.
1: Give us a little demo. Give us a few notes. Yes. That is an oboe. The infielder is Beau Bichette. The mashup as Pianou was Oh Beau Bichette. Courtney, you're going to hear the sound of a drum. What we want to know is the kind of drum it is.
2: Oh
1: easy, easy. You don't know. What kind of drum is this? Dun, dun, dun, dun, dun, dun, dun, dun. We're all thinking it. That kind of drum. Mash it up with a piece of safety equipment in a car. And I can give you a hint. Think of a kind of a drum that might be in a marching band and a piece of safety equipment in a car. And I can give you a hint if you want.
3: I would like a hint.
1: All right. The hint is the safety equipment activates if it senses a collision. If there's a collision, this thing activates. Do you know what that is?
3: Well, that would be an airbag.
0: Yes.
1: Okay. Is there a kind of drum that ends with airb or air or a?
3: I thought it was a snare drum.
1: Is there a way you can imagine that the word snare and airbag could be put together?
3: Snare bag?
1: Yes. Let's bring out Nicholas to demonstrate.
2: You killed it. Come on, that you had that.
1: Come on out, Nicholas.
3: I'm amazed.
1: Nicholas. Well done, Nicholas. I'm delighted by two things. I did want to hear someone say snare bag out loud because it's a very polite thing, but it sounds profane. And also that Courtney said it with absolutely no belief that that could possibly be the right answer. The correct answer on CBC Radio this morning, snare bag. Well played, you bunch of snare bags. That was good. Courtney gets 2 points. Jennifer, we turn to you. Let's try to silence that humming in your brain. Take the name of this instrument. Maybe try that again, player backstage. Those are the first few notes of a song.
2: Okay.
1: Take the name of that instrument and mash it up with the study of word origins.
2: Sorry, can you say that again?
1: The study of word origins.
2: The study of word origins. Word origins. Okay, well, first of all, I'm pretty sure that's a clarinet. I did have to play it in grade school, and I was terrible.
1: But it's paid off now.
2: It's paid off now, so I recognize it. I recognize the pain. Okay, so I think it's a clarinet, and study of word origins. Is that etymology? Yes, thank you. Thank
1: Courtney
2: you.
1: Courtney is nodding.
2: Courtney is affirming me. Okay, etymology is clarinetymology? Yes!
1: Come on out, Georgia. Come on out, Georgia. Show us that liquor stick.
2: That was Frosty the Snowman.
1: That's George, yes,
2: Georgia.
1: It was.
2: Can I just say, I thought I had it, and here's what I came up with.
1: Okay, let's hear.
2: It's the incorrect answer.
1: Yes, I'd like to hear this.
2: I came up with saxophonics, like saxophone and phonics.
1: Oh.
2: That wasn't a saxophone, and the word wasn't phonics. That's why it is incorrect.
1: But do two wrongs make a right? They do not. All right, here's the situation. Matea has 4 points. Jennifer has 3. Courtney has 3. Pia has 2. This means that if Matea gets this right, Matea is the winner. You've had a question in this round, right?
4: I thought P and I were tied. Like, I think P. I think I need to get this right.
2: Check.
4: I think
2: the you went. A question.
1: You went first. Oh yeah, you were Oboe Bichette. Sorry, I'm doubting myself.
2: Trying to get
1: All the doubt on the stage. I'm feeling the neurosis. All right, Matea, if you get this right, you're the winner. If you negotiate a split and it works, you're the winner. But if you get it wrong, other players could steal and win. Is that enough pressure?
4: This could be a really dangerous situation.
1: Yes,
4: and
1: I
4: also was a clarinet player, so I'm not going to get to have the advantage of it. Unless there's also a bass clarinet back there and we get to just like run it back.
1: Right.
4: No, this is the pressure's on.
1: Okay.
4: I'm feeling the heat.
1: All right. Here we are, Matea. Take this instrument. Here it is. And mash it up with a word that means burdensome or oppressive.
4: Okay, are you going to be really mean and make me say what variety of the specific instrument?
2: Wow.
4: Or do I get to just like generally say
1: You give me the category and I'll be fine.
4: Okay, so that was a saxophone. Thank you for not making me say what type.
2: It's an alto, I believe. We'll see when they come out.
1: Yeah, for half a point, we'll see.
4: Oh, yeah, maybe if I can see what kind of saxophone, I'll probably be able to tell you. Not to put too much pressure on myself. But saxophone and something that's burdensome. I would say that doing these mashups has been very onerous. I'd say saxophonerous, in fact.
1: For the win, Matea Roach. Come on out, Katie, and show us what kind of sax that is. What kind of sax is that?
4: Is it alto?
1: Is it an alto sax? It is an alto sax. So, the final score. Pia has 2, Jennifer and Courtney have 3, and your winner, Matea Roach with 5. Let's hear it for Pia and Jennifer and Matea and our listener, Courtney. And that is That's Puzzling.
5: 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Now, do you think you have what it takes to enter the Puzzle Dome? 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To put your name in contention, we invite you to take on our listener challenge. 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Maybe a cold drink and the sights and sounds of a baseball game. 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Please put That's Puzzling in the subject line and include your phone number. You have until the end of the day on Sunday, August 9th, to submit your creation. The winner is going to join us in September and receive a Sunday Magazine coffee mug or notebook. I'm Pia Chattopadhyay. 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

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I hope that you'll be able to stay with us here on CBC Radio 1.

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4: From CBC News, The World This Hour, I'm Pat Philpott. The number of people killed in Japan's earthquake has climbed to 18. The search for others trapped in rubble carries on, even as strong aftershocks continue. The CBC's Laura Marchand is in Kumamoto, near the epicenter of the quake.
5: It's been nearly 24 hours since the quake, but for people in Kumamoto, it's like it never stopped. Dozens more have rocked the area since Tuesday's massive tremor. Some are major quakes in their own right. Others are strong aftershocks. Rescue operations are still underway at a shopping mall and a paper factory, where over a dozen people remain missing. Help is arriving from other regions. Tokyo sent a helicopter and specialized rescue workers. Prime Minister Sanae Takaichi called the operation a race against time and says they're doing everything they can to save as many lives as possible. Laura Marchand, CBC News, Kumamoto, Japan.
4: To Iraq. Mourners in Mosul chant death to America as they carry the bodies of people killed in a U.S. airstrike. The U.S. military says they were members of an Iran-backed militant group. The American attack comes as the recent lull in fighting with Iran comes to an end. The U.S. says it was responding to Iranian strikes on U.S. military sites in Jordan. Authorities in Spain and France say their wildfire crises have stabilized but remain far from over. In France, 60,000 people evacuated by the Bordeaux fire are being allowed to return home. Crews say the blaze is contained but not under control. Spain has also ended some evacuation orders. More than 40,000 people there are being allowed to go home. And officials in both countries, though, warn today's heat wave could yet make conditions worse. The man who led America's fight against COVID testifies before a U.S. Senate committee this morning. Anthony Fauci will likely be asked about the pandemic's origin and his public health guidance. Republican Senator Rand Paul chairs the committee. He subpoenaed Fauci after he declined a voluntary appearance.
6: It's about what the public health doctor's role is. To me, the public health doctor, man or woman, whoever it is to give advice, to present both sides of choices, and to persuade people.
4: Fauci is being accused of directing U.S. funding towards research in Wuhan, China, that allegedly led to the COVID-19 pandemic. Health officials in the Democratic Republic of Congo say the number of confirmed Ebola cases has now surpassed 3,300. Close to 1,500 people have died. The Ebola outbreak in DRC began mid-May. The World Health Organization says it has the potential to become the worst ever. Between 2014 and 2016, an Ebola outbreak in West Africa killed more than 11,000 people. Here at home, politicians in Newfoundland and Labrador are reacting to a call for measures to protect children and teens from substance abuse. A recent report by the province says schools should play a greater role. Mark Quinn has more.
7: Through the years, I come across those situations, and they're very, very troubling, very sad.
8: Education Minister Paul Dinn says the death of the child that sparked the review is heartbreaking, one of many families struck by substance abuse. Details of the death are withheld to protect the privacy of individuals. The committee's recommending schools do more to curb substance abuse.
7: I mean, substance abuse is everywhere. We're doing the best we can to mitigate that and educate people.
8: The review committee is calling for mandatory substance abuse education starting in primary school. There's also a call to make naloxone kits more available in schools. The review committee says they should include drug testing strips to help users identify substances. The education minister says it's possible the committee's suggestions will lead to changes in schools this fall. Mark Quinn, CBC.
0: 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I'm Saroja Coelho. Now from the BBC, it's Heart and Soul. Personal approaches to spirituality gathered from around the world.
9: My mother is magical. Akemi had a magical aura around her. She was very beautiful, like really beautiful. Quite aloof, like not really knowable in some ways. Maybe that was actually part of her beauty thing, where you're like, well, you can't be real. So you're just distanced from them. Yeah, I just found her, like, magical and distant.
10: I like wearing kimono. And also kimono, oh, now it's April, I can wear this pattern of kimono and think about the season. And cherry blossom is beautiful now, so I can't wear cherry blossom kimono because my kimono cannot win the beautiful natural cherry blossom flower. So wearing kimono is wonderful. Think about nature, beauty.
11: Akemi Tanaka, speaking there on BBC Radio London, moved from Japan to England in 1995, making a name for herself as a Japanese language and cultural lecturer. As a descendant of the Tanaka samurai family, she was committed to keeping our ancestral traditions alive and had recently written a book called
10: The Power of Chōwa. Chōwa literally means harmony, but I wrote about searching for the balance in your life.
11: She was on a roll and had briefly mentioned to her daughter her plans to write a second book.
9: And then when she was wanting to start the project, she was diagnosed with cancer of the esophagus, and it was really late stage. So, you know, sadly, like after the diagnosis, she died in about, you know, 4 or 5 months. So she never got to do that.
11: I'm sorry.
9: 5 years after her death, on my 36th birthday, I got an email from her literary agent being like, Rumi, did you know what your mother's next book was going to be about? So I said, yeah, it was going to be about samurai culture. And this literary agent was like, well, do you want to pitch anything like that to us? Because we're looking for something. And I was like, is this real? I don't get what's happening. And so I replied, being like, yeah, I'm really interested. I'm a writer and I was just, you know, sending things off to magazines, often being rejected, writing loads of short stories. They didn't really get anywhere. And then within like 3 months, I had a pitch and a proposal and it was being sent around to publishers and it was my mother's idea. It felt like fated that I was called up to do something that I would love to do at that time. And it really felt like Akemi's doing, because Akemi is magical.
11: This is the documentary from the BBC World Service. I'm Eloise Stevens, and in this episode of Heart and Soul, I follow one of my oldest friends, Rimika Tanaka, as an extraordinary opportunity sets her off on a path she would never otherwise have taken. In her book, Akemi wanted to focus on samurai women and how samurai beliefs could teach us how to live a fuller life today. But having grown up in the UK for most of her life, how does Rimi even begin to write this book? And can it bring her closer to her mother? Even though the samurai class was abolished in 1869, a stereotype prevails, all long swords and impressive armour. So who were they really?
9: Samurai were the military elite, and they practiced lots of traditional Japanese arts that still exist today. So apart from the sword fighting and the martial arts, samurai also did tea ceremony and ikebana, flower arrangement.
11: A core belief guides this intensive training, designed to develop rigour, self-belief, and an inner calm.
9: Bunbu Ryodo is letteredness and martiality. It's the idea that you have to be balanced in your achievements. So you have to be good at academia as well as good at athletics. You can't be a meathead and you can't just be a geek. You have to be a mixture of the two.
11: And so Rimi sits down to delve deeper into the samurai. How did you feel when you first started writing the book?
9: Really lost. I think I just wanted the book to be good. That's all I cared about. That would be enough to please Akemi.
11: And thinking about her mother, of course, is Rumi's first step towards understanding samurai beliefs.
9: My mum's dad's family, so my Oji-chan's side, is related to the Musashi warriors, going all the way back to Ota Dokan, who's a 15th century samurai lord. She practiced a lot of traditional Japanese arts, like sado, the tea ceremony. She even did like fan dancing. And when she practiced the traditional Japanese arts, because they're so tied up with samurai culture, she would have been taught in a similar way to like martial artists get taught to be disciplined.
11: But beyond that, Rimi can't really pin down what her mother might have believed.
9: I just really don't think I got to know my mother while she was alive, probably because she held a lot back from me, didn't talk about how she felt, ever.
11: The two of them didn't spend a lot of time together either. As a child, Rimi felt her mother wasn't around very much.
9: My mother got divorced from my biological father when I was born, so then she was a single mum. You know, she didn't have any money, so she would have had to have a job.
12: When you came back home from the hospital, did you go straight to Oba-chan and Oji-chan's house? Your grandparents?
9: I imagine so. I don't really know. No one's ever told me about these times because they're so awful, I think.
12: Really?
9: Especially in Japan, where like shame culture is huge.
12: Do you think there was a lot of shame on Akemi?
9: Yeah, I think so. I think if someone divorces you, it's always the woman's fault.
11: I can tell Rimi is resisting dwelling on these times, but maybe it's because she was quite content. While her mother went to work as an English language teacher in a school nearby, Rimi spent long, happy days with her grandparents until the age of about 5.
9: I was meant to go to elementary school in Japan, and I didn't turn up. Then the head teacher called Oba-chan on the phone, and the head teacher said, "Your granddaughter's not here. Do you know where they are?" And Oba-chan was like, "I have no idea. Do you know where they are?" And he goes, "Well, I heard that they might have just left, but I don't really know." And so Oba-chan had to hear from the head teacher that her daughter had eloped with an Englishman and left to England with me. She just completely was so angry, I think, and then severed ties completely with Akemi for about 12 years.
12: Wow.
11: Rimi, Akemi, and her new English husband flew to his parents' home in the remote islands of Orkney in Scotland.
9: It just felt like a really big piece of natural sea. There's no trees, it's just sea.
12: Mm.
9: Very windy. And Granny and Grancha, who are my English grandparents, they were there and they're really nice.
12: Do you remember your mum at this time?
9: Well, actually, no, because they left me there. My mum and my dad took me to Orkney, then left to Japan, I think. And I was just left there with Granny and Grancha.
12: They went back to Japan?
9: Yeah, or somewhere else, because I actually don't know where they went.
13: Now, I'm very excited about meeting my next guest, Akemi Tanaka. Welcome.
10: Thank you very much for inviting me, Joe.
11: Over the next few years, Akemi travelled a lot, building a career as a Japanese lecturer and trying to make money for the household. Meanwhile, in Orkney,
9: everyone spoke English and not a word of Japanese, and everything was different, from like the food to the TV shows to the sounds to the clothes.
11: It sounds like a lot for a young child to take on board.
9: So I just probably repressed my own emotions because I was like, well, this is it now. I have no idea what to really say. This is just the shock. And then you get used to it. But by the time you get used to having not really feeling your emotions, you just don't really feel them that much.
11: At the age of about 8, Rimi moved to Sussex in the UK with her mum and her mum's husband and went to a Christian school.
9: I think I took on quite a lot of Christian values, which were completely alien to Akemi growing up in Japan and living there, because Japan is not a Christian country. And I think maybe that's one of the biggest differences, honestly.
11: The one time Rimi did feel closest to her mother, though, was when Akemi hosted tea ceremonies for her.
14: The tea ceremony is not about just making a tea and drinking tea, but it's about creating the connection between host and guest through the stillness and mindfulness and share the time together. Ultimately, it's about creating inner peace. So what is inner peace to you?
9: It's not having many thoughts, I think, but more being aware of what's happening around my body.
14: That's a great answer.
11: Wanting to understand more about what her mother believed, Rimi visits Rei Seto Okablom, a Japanese tea practitioner, in her London studio.
14: lots of tea masters and tea practitioners talk about Ichigo Ichie. It's translated as one time, one meeting. But, you know, the real meaning is this particular moment doesn't come back in the same way again. So you might see these people over and over again, but in this situation and in this place, it would never happen again. So you want to cherish the moment and treat each other with the respect and the sincerity.
11: But these interactions between Rumi and her mother were, according to the art form, highly formalized.
14: The samurais have to leave their sword behind, otherwise they cannot come into the tea house. So there's no social distinct, and they only share the peaceful time and the bowl of tea. And you are expected to know the pattern of the conversation. For example, when you have the sip of the tea, the guest is supposed to say, "This is very delicious, thank you." And then after the session, the guests are supposed to make a compliment. "Oh, this is great tea bowl."
9: When you're doing the tea ceremony, it's like a play. People have to perform properly, otherwise the whole performance is just a little bit off.
14: Hey.
9: Thank you.
14: Thank you.
11: Enjoying tea in this way was almost like a microcosm of their relationship.
9: We were never hanging out in a way that would create a sense of understanding between us through words. Sometimes I don't think we understood each other at all. Like the language we used, the way we felt, the expressions, they were just very different from each other. So that's why I felt like I never really got to know her.
11: Language is the principal lens through which Rumi understands the world. But as the project progresses, she realises it is not really serving her.
9: I reached this point in like all of my research and going to libraries and watching films and things where I was like, I don't think I'm really getting it, because the samurai didn't have a codified belief system. So there's not like a text or anything concrete that I can go to understand what samurai believed in. I was really focusing a lot on like letteredness, like gaining knowledge through books. And then I really kind of realised, well, I have to actually go do the practices, some of them at least, to understand what the samurai might have believed.
15: Okay, Rumi.
11: So we're on our way to take part in a samurai practice.
15: Where are we going?
9: Going to see John Mackie Evans, who's a sword specialist and martial artist. He was actually a student of my mother's, a Japanese language student.
11: This sword martial art is called Batodo and is descended from the samurai's own sword practice.
16: Batodo literally means to draw and cut in order to function as a warrior in a life-threatening situation, or to cope with this principle that as a samurai you're prepared to give up your life for your lord. Yeah, well, you can do all the help you can get with coping with that.
11: And it is believed that this training was based on esoteric Buddhism and a practice called Shugendo.
16: Shugendo literally means the path of training and testing. You know, you can't on the battlefield sit down, focus on your breathing, and then get yourself all integrated. There isn't an opportunity to do that. So they have like a kind of incantations and mantras and hand positions, and you do these things in a very simple way, which brings everything together and allows you to enter that situation. Most of the syllabus, the practical stuff that they do, comes from Vajrayana Buddhism, which is, you know, the tantric tradition in India. So it's to do with the mandala, the mudra, and the mantra. So you have like a visual thing or a physical thing. So let's say in our case, it's your own body. You have the voice work, the way the voice connects to the energy. And then you have these intricate ways where you put the hands together to connect the energy together in the body. So you're bringing all of those things together, and that requires a lot of training. With the set. You forgot the set. We don't do full-on sparring because we're using live blades. The main practice is the form, which is a solo form.
9: Mm-hmm.
16: And in, let's say, two steps in, one inhale, one exhale, then there is that moment where you bring everything into that absolute decisive moment where you have to overcome both the fear of dying and the fear of killing, which is actually stronger in human beings. And then you have to become composed again. And that gives you, over time, a tool,
11: which in turn develops an indomitable quality.
16: Decisiveness. That's the role of a sword, cutting through material illusion.
9: That's a really good metaphor, if not actually just real.
11: Even though she was not a swordswoman, John believed that Akemi had that ability to be very decisive and influence her own fate.
16: I mean, she makes an instantly vivid kind of impression.
11: In Japan, one might say she was full of ki.
9: Ki or chi, everything has it. It's like a life force or an energy. And it sort of gets exchanged all the time between things and people and rivers or water.
16: The masters of ki and energy, they can attract and then they can just sever, you know. I think she had a bit of that. She was very clear what she wanted. If somebody's not going to cooperate, she's not going to waste her time.
9: It's funny because I wouldn't have described Akemi's magical aura as ki, but actually it probably is that, isn't it?
16: I think so. Well, a lot of it is, yes. Cut like a knife, I would say.
11: You're listening to Heart and Soul on the BBC World Service. I'm Eloise Stevens, and I'm following my friend Rumika Tanaka on a spiritual journey to discover her samurai ancestry and find out more about her Japanese mother.
9: Talking to John, I don't think I had really connected how important cutting was as a metaphor for living in a way that's quite samurai, which is also the way Akemi lived. And it's not just about decisiveness. I think it's being very sure of yourself, like committing to an action. Because the way that John talked about it, you know, he's placing a lot of importance on the act because he is imagining that it is a life or death situation. And I think if you place that much gravitas behind your actions as well, you have to be very determined and absolute when you're doing these things. And I think mentally that's very strong type of training.
11: This extreme mental discipline is earned by focusing intently on the body.
15: Where are my hands? How is my upper body positioned? Do the breathing.
11: Which is known as embodied knowledge. It is the idea that the body has its own intelligence, gained through muscle memory and physical interaction with the world. Akemi is likely to have honed this by practicing tea ceremony, which may have had a wider influence on the way she lived.
9: If she thought about something and said, I want to do this, she would just do it. If she was out of her depths, it didn't seem to make her doubt or afraid. She was just doing them already. So by doing them, she became an expert in them. And that's why I think she lived quite an embodied life.
11: Though Rumi thinks she will never live like this, samurai practices have brought her into her body in other ways.
9: What I realised is, like, I'd always placed a lot more importance on what I thought about and what I read and what I said, and not very much about how I lived my life or did things. That's probably why my emotions weren't as deep. I think they were always a little bit turned down. And so by doing practices like mindful movement or dance or martial arts, being quiet and doing stuff with your body actually allows you to feel emotions more loudly than the way I was living beforehand.
17: It's good. It's good. It's doing really well.
9: Thanks. No, it's fine. I hadn't really trusted the sword.
12: There was a point also in the Batodo where you're having to hold the sword blade towards yourself when you walk so as to protect everyone else but yourself. And the samurai obviously have to do this very extreme training to prepare to be killed and to kill. What did you make of that?
9: When I was researching the book, I realised that self-sacrifice was the ultimate form of duty. Samurai were always based upon serving duty to a lord. So I guess seeing it acted out in the idea of, like, you would sacrifice yourself for another if that was what was asked of you, I think is a very samurai thing.
11: Rumi thinks her mother felt a similar sort of sacrificial duty. As Rumi got further and further into writing the book, she realised that the project was not just a means for her to fulfil her dream. its resonance was much more profound.
9: When Akemi died, what was weird for me is that instead of feeling an absence of her, I just felt like she was present all the time now because she had become one of the ancestors. And it actually made me feel like I had a duty to continue her good work, but not in like a legacy building way, more in a way that like, so her and the ancestors would be proud of what I was doing in the realm of the living.
11: We're in the famous botanical gardens at Kew, on the outskirts of London, in a heatwave.
9: It's so hot and blustery.
11: We're here to pay respects to Akemi, Rimi's ancestor, by visiting her memorial tree.
9: Okay, I'm gonna stop the compass and I'm gonna lead you to the tree, which is actually over that way.
12: Nice. And what kind of tree is it?
9: I think it's a Yamazakura, which is a cherry blossom tree that grows on the mountainsides.
12: Okay, beautiful.
9: The compass says this way.
12: Okay, let's go that way.
9: I think it's this.
12: Oh.
9: Yeah!
12: Oh my goodness.
9: I found it. There you go. Akemi Tanaka Pennington. There it is, the tree.
12: Yeah.
9: It's summertime, so it's just the leaves are all green. I think it blossoms in around May.
12: And what kind of flowers will it have?
9: Pink, like bright pink. Kind of like cloudy pink as well, like cloud white.
12: Stunning.
11: Just like many people in Japan today, the samurai practiced ancestor worship. It had always been a part of Rimi's life, but it was only when her mother set her on the path of writing her book that she fully realised just how present the ancestors can be.
9: The thing about believing in ancestors is that it's as much about the descendants as it is about the ancestors, because acts that happen now affect the feelings of the ancestors who are somewhere else, right? So people are acting responsibly in the past and in the future and in the present. It should all be like connected. When I studied anthropology, I heard a really good analogy from the Maori of New Zealand, where they also do ancestor worship. They said that we as individuals, it is like we're walking backwards into the unknown, whereas the ancestors are facing forwards, looking at us and what's behind us, because we don't know what's going to happen in the future. And yet we're blindly walking into it, right? But when you have ancestors, the ancestors can tell you what's ahead of you because they're already looking forwards. And I like this spiritual way of viewing things because, you know, if you believe in like a backing of people, you can also act more boldly and feel like your decisions aren't just like a one person thing. It's more of like a group thing.
12: Yeah, so you said that you felt Akemi's spirit is everywhere and is guiding you. How do you feel that she has led you to this moment? Your book now is coming out into the world in a few months' time.
9: Nothing about this has been expected, and yet everything feels completely right, and I feel like that is such an Akemi way for things to happen. I couldn't have planned it any better. It just has happened this way. And in some ways, like, you've just got to like trust in yourself, but also trust in everything around you just working in some mysterious magical way that only Akemi seems to have an overview of that I just don't.
12: Why do you think she wanted you to learn about samurai culture?
9: I don't have a way to really express my Japanese-ness, and I was fine with that, you know, I didn't mind that, but it's a bit sad as well to be cut off from a place where you were born. And I have my Oba-chan, who's 92. And I always think after Oba-chan dies, like, what will be my link to Japan? Like, I'll just be severed. I'll have to go back sometimes to look after the grave, but, you know, there's going to be nothing for me. Akemi's also gone. But now that I've written this book, and she's paved the way for me to write a book, and hopefully people will like it, and then they'll ask me questions about samurai in Japan, it's opened doors for me to actually continue my relationship with Japan in a way that's after her life. And, you know, to have a purpose like that is just so amazing.
12: Yeah.
9: I guess that her presence was enough to really shine and teach me something about a way to live.
12: And I think maybe she knew that you might not do that unless it coincided with your interest, which was writing.
9: Yeah, she probably did know that. Yeah, I mean, I'm glad it wasn't like a music album or something. I could do nothing.
12: Starting from scratch.
9: Yeah.
12: What would you say to Akemi now, standing here, learning all that you have in the writing of this book?
9: I don't know how you did it. Like, lived so fearlessly. I also don't know how you raised a child on your own. And I guess I'm quite grateful for that. I think single mothers just have to, like, do a lot on their own and must be really hard. So she did a really good job.
12: Yeah, she did. She really did.
9: And then, like, that wasn't even her identity, right? She, like, went ahead and did way more than, I guess, people expected of her. And she owned it and was never apologetic about the way she was. You know, that's really brave. I really respect that.
12: Thank you, Akemi.
9: Yeah, thanks, Akemi.
11: Searching for My Samurai Mother was produced and presented by me, Eloise Stevens. The series editor is Rajiv Gupta.
0: That was Heart and Soul from the BBC. 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Up next, from New Zealand, it's Our Changing World.
18: The number of hybrid cars, plug-in hybrids, and fully electric vehicles on our roads is growing. But when will we be flying in electric planes?
19: A historic journey will take to the skies over Cook Strait tomorrow with Air New Zealand and Beta Technologies testing out their new electric plane.
18: Air New Zealand trialled a little electric plane to bring mail across the Cook Strait last year. But with big batteries used to power the electric motor, it was apparently quite heavy.
20: Think of it as more than a couple of Teslas.
18: To make bigger passenger planes fully electric, there are more problems to solve. Today on Our Changing World, we meet some of the Kiwi scientists that are on the job.
21: It's a really exciting field. People are looking at different power ratings, different coolants, different superconductors. And so the race is really on to find a good solution.
18: Kia ora, nau mai harawai ki te ao huruhanga. Hello and welcome. Ko klakin kanan tēnei.
22: Oh, hello. Hey.
23: Hi.
22: Hey. Let me introduce Claire.
23: Hi.
22: I'm Dad.
23: Hi, nice to meet you.
22: James.
18: Professor Zenon Jiang's domain is a large warehouse space in Petone. He's the lead scientist in the machines area for the Pai Hau Robinson Research Institute at Te Here Nawaka, Victoria University of Wellington. With him today are Principal Scientist Dr. James Story and Principal Engineer Dr. Grant Lumsden. Just inside the door sits a piece of a plane, a model, which holds an example of what the team hoped to bring into reality. Grant explains.
24: This is a bit of an ATR-72 that Air New Zealand sawed off one of their aircraft and sent it into us so that we could actually do this sort of context explaining to people. This is on the wings of one of the small aircraft that Air New Zealand use regionally. So stuffed into this nacelle is what it's called, that the propeller is attached to, is generally a gas turbine, and that's what provides the power to turn the propeller and push the aircraft through the air, powered by jet fuel. What we're trying to do in the really big picture is replace that gas turbine with an electric motor. And so generally electric motors are relatively large and relatively heavy, especially compared to a gas turbine. So we need to make them smaller, lighter, more powerful.
18: And the reason they think they can achieve this, why the Robinson Research Institute is giving this a red hot go, is because they have expertise in high temperature superconductor electromagnets. If that sounds a bit intense, well, stay with me. We've talked about high-temperature superconductors before on Our Changing World, and it's fascinating science. But to give you a bit of the backstory, here's Robinson Research Institute Director, Professor Nick Long.
1: We've worked on superconductors for a long time. The team made some key discoveries back in the late 1980s, and since then we've worked on developing those materials into wires and putting them into applications.
2: Yeah, that was one of the big discoveries that's kind of underpinned the ongoing direction of the Institute, right? It was the high-temperature superconductors.
1: That's right. So they were discovered at IBM in Zurich in the late 1980s. But a team here, led by Professor Bob Buckley and now Professor Jeff Tallon, they had a team at the then DSIR, and they went to work investigating these materials. And their team discovered some different phases of the materials, different compositions of the materials from those discovered internationally. And they were able to get a patent on those materials. And one in particular became really key for the early development of superconducting wires using the high-temperature superconductors. So that really got the team going here.
18: I need to explain here the misnomer of high-temperature superconductor. The first superconductors had to be cooled to minus 240 degrees Celsius to work. High-temperature ones merely have to be cooled to minus 196 degrees Celsius. This actually helps a lot, because it means you can cool them using liquid nitrogen, which is much cheaper than the liquid helium you needed to get colder temperatures. But what does the superconductor part mean, and why get excited about them? Because of a few key properties, says Nick.
1: One is carrying electric current without resistance. So normally the copper wires that carry current, they are resistive, and there's a power loss associated with that. So they heat up a little bit, and if you try and put more and more current through them, they heat up a lot. So if you want to create a large electromagnet, a large magnetic field, you need a lot of current, and that means you need a large cross-section of copper. So to create large magnets using copper, you need more and more copper, more and more weight of copper, and you generate more and more heat. So at some point it becomes impossible. So to have a technology like MRI, these are the machines in hospitals that image, you know, the internal organs of people. So it has to be large enough. The coils have to go all the way around a person. So that technology would be essentially impossible with copper. You would just need so many tons of copper. You'd be generating so much heat that it would just be infeasible to do. The second most important property is the density of the current that goes through it. Because if it was just not resistive, but you could only have a small amount of current, that also wouldn't be very useful. To create those large magnetic fields, you need a lot of current. And remarkably, superconductors can carry enormously high currents. So in their pure form, about 1,000 times higher than copper. So the same volume of material, you can carry 1,000 times the amount of current. So that's what makes them very useful. In practice, the current density in a device won't be 1,000 times a copper device, but it will be, you know, 10 times, 20 times. And so that means you get more power for the weight, and that's what drives the interest in superconductors for applications like aviation.
18: And there's a third property that Nick already touched on. They can be turned into thin wire and tape that can be wound into coils to make high-powered magnets. It's cutting-edge technology, advanced technology, some would call it. And that's part of why I'm catching up with Nick and the machines team. As part of the major reform that New Zealand's science sector has undergone recently, the existing Crown Research Institutes merged to form three new public research organisations. At the same time, a new organisation was announced.
3: Today, we're extremely proud to announce the establishment of the New Zealand Institute for Advanced Technology. This is a new public research organisation dedicated to turning world-class advanced science like AI and quantum computing and technologies into commercial success.
18: That was Prime Minister Christopher Luxon in July 2025. And the first platform funded by this new institute was also announced by then Science Minister Dr. Shane Retty.
3: Our first major investment announced in May is already underway at Wellington's Robinsons Research Institute, specialising in future magnetic and materials technologies and cryogenic superconducting.
18: Here's Professor Nick Long with the numbers.
1: We got approximately $70 million over 7 years, so $10 million per year.
18: So with increased research funding heading its direction, what does advanced technology actually mean? As I learn, the Future Magnetics and Materials Technologies platform supports four key areas of research, one of which is machines. So back to the warehouse in Petone, where the machines team is hoping to turn all those years of expertise in superconductors into working motors for airplanes. Here's scientist James and engineer Grant.
21: Superconducting machines or motors and generators have been looked at since at least the 1970s. It's only now that with high-temperature superconductors, things like cooling become less challenging.

0: 3 megawatts that you would need in this to push this propeller along. We're wanting to run thousands of amps through the motor, and that's a cable that will carry about 1,000 amps if it's made of copper.
1: Right, you're holding in your right hand a big solid-looking cable. I mean, what kind of diameter is that?
0: That's about 20 millimetres diameter, about 3/4 of an inch in diameter, and so it's quite heavy. You can hold it if you want to. But we can replace that sort of 3/4 of an inch diameter piece of copper with a piece of superconducting tape that weighs perhaps 20 grams.
1: Yes, and this I've been comparing this superconducting tape to like tape, cassette tape, which is kind of what it reminds me of.
0: It's about the same dimensions as sellotape. It's just made out of, I guess, stainless steel is the underlying part, but it's coated with a thin layer of superconductor that carries all the electricity.
1: Can I see the difference?
0: Yeah.
1: Whoa, wow, that is so much heavier.
0: Yeah, and so that is why we started working on superconducting motors, basically, is because a motor that runs on copper, as I've said, for a very small single-seater aircraft, you can make it work, but once you're getting up to 100 people on an aircraft or 200, the electric motors will just become so heavy because of the amount of copper that you would need to push the electricity around or to carry the electricity, whereas with superconductor, we can have the same currents, but in a super light form.
2: We're still standing next to the piece of wing from the ATR-72, which is demonstrating their future motor plans. This aircraft, which fits 60 to 100 people, would need a 3-megawatt motor on each wing. The Airbus A320 I took to get from Dunedin to Wellington that morning would need 15 megawatts of power on each wing. But looking to the future, using new tech to get this power could mean doing things differently. And Airbus, one of the big airplane manufacturers, have laid down the gauntlet. Here's Grant again.
0: Airbus released their architecture for their first electric aircraft last year, and it was like four motors. Each of them was 2 megawatts, so sort of 4 megawatts on each wing. So that's where everyone is looking at the moment, an electric motor of about that size. That's going to be the first one. Obviously, it's a long path to getting up to a 787 that you can fly across the Pacific in. But we have to start somewhere, and this is the size.
2: Airbus's plans are that the plane would be powered by a hydrogen fuel cell, which chemically converts hydrogen gas to water and heat to create electricity, which would then power the electric motors. And so an international race has begun to design and build this electric motor, one that has good power-to-weight ratio. That's what they're hoping to achieve here. Grant, James and Zenon take me on a bit of a tour. The massive warehouse is broken into different sections using toll dividers, which gives it a maze-like feel. There are hums and hisses and the regular thump of a cryocooler. In one section, they're working on accessories for the magnets, ways to power them, cool them and test them. In another, scientist James is investigating whether they can use the levitating properties of the superconductors in future motors.
3: So besides providing strong magnetic fields, a superconductor has the ability to levitate above a magnet. And here we're using that same phenomena to study levitation bearings. So these are spinning bearings. Using levitation, there's no contact between the moving part and the stationary part. Zero friction, so in a motor or high-speed machine, it's the friction of the bearing that forms a key failure mechanism. So if you have a levitation bearing, there's no friction, no contact, it can spin freely, any speed, you don't need lubricants. So it's a really interesting technology for future machines and even in spacecraft, which use a lot of spinning gyroscopes for stabilizing their orientation in space.
1: Right, so this isn't being used in the current motor, but you're looking at this
3: current.
1: We'll try and figure out whether we can make this work and then start to use it.
3: That's right, yes. So this having such technology in a high-speed motor would vastly improve the reliability. And because we're already using superconductors in our motor, we've already got the cold source to cool the superconducting bearing. So it does make sense to look at that as a application for these bearings as well.
2: In yet another section, we come across a massive wooden rig above a stone bath, which will hold liquid nitrogen. The rig is connected by wires to a cube frame with a pattern of metal strips. It's still under construction, says Professor

0: Zen and Yang, but this'll be where they test AC loss in the superconductor. Let me explain. There are many ways to build an electric motor, and what the team have been investigating to date is the design or architecture of what they want to build. I'm going to stick to the basics here and talk about just two main parts that involve the magnets. The stator is a stationary part, a fixed outer shell within which the rotor spins on a central shaft. Both have electromagnets, so when you put in electricity, magnetic fields are created. And it's the interaction between the magnetic fields of the stator and rotor magnets that causes the rotor to spin, in this case, powering the propeller. But here's the thing. To make this work, you need to alternate the current that goes through the stator so that your magnetic field swaps from north to south and back again to keep the rotor spinning. And so, you ideally want to send an alternating current through the stator magnet to do that magnetic field flipping. And while with direct current, superconductors have no resistance, it's kind of their thing, right? With alternating current, or AC, it's a different story, and something that Zenon is focused on.
1: In order to make use of superconductors, we first of all need to characterize to measure so-called energy loss in relevant environment. But here in the worldwide, we don't have any experimental data. So we try to be the first in the world to characterize those AC loss in the superconductors, potentially be used in motor windings.
0: This is a new use of superconductors, sending the AC current through to use them in motors.
1: Yes.
0: You want to use them in airplanes, but in order to do that, you need to fully understand what that means.
1: Yeah. Okay. We can do simulations. Yeah, we can, the FEM, so finite element simulations, but the simulation results need to be validated using experimental data. So at this moment, we don't have any data worldwide. Nobody have.
0: And that's what you're going to do these machines.
1: Yes, and also we try to find out right conductors. We don't know yet. So we have three prime options this moment. So we need to try all of them, to characterize, to measure them using this equipment.
0: So where are they at with the motor? Still early days, explains James.
2: At the present time, we've published several concept designs, and with the new funding with this platform, we intend to explore the actual build of most of the components, if not realise a machine by the end. And it's really to solve those technical, mechanical issues that you need to solve to actually put one of these into practice.
0: Timeline-wise, I mean, you've just said what you hope to achieve by the end of the funding for the platform, but for those of us who are hopping on a plane, when can we expect that our passenger plane that we're going to be in from, I mean, your knowledgeable estimated guess?
2: That's always the question that's raised, but probably the hardest one to answer, because I think the ultimate factor will be getting the technology through all the regulatory steps, and in a very safety critical field like aviation, that can take a long time. But you know, if we don't get started now, it's only going to be even longer to get to the end product.
3: So as James says, it's a very hot area at the moment, and also in aviation, electrifying aviation is a big topic. So we're lucky that there are a number of startups around the world, some in Australia looking at hydrogen electric aviation, so using the hydrogen, using the fuel cells, generally with conventional motors and small planes now. But then we also have Airbus in Europe who are saying that, you know, 2035, they think they could have an all-electric aircraft, and the competition is on. Is it going to be a conventional copper motor in that aircraft? Is it going to be a superconducting motor? It's definitely going to be liquid hydrogen, and it's that sort of commercial focus that someone like Airbus has that is really getting everyone fired up to try and really solve the problems. And you know, solving the physics, the fundamental physics is extremely important, but also getting to the point where you've got real engineering solutions that you can apply reliably. And again, that's where Robinson has an advantage as well, is that we've been doing engineering and applications of superconductors for a long time. So you can see the transformer behind you. We did a three-phase transformer for the power grid, and that was probably 10 years ago, 15 years ago. So we have that really practical capability and deep understanding of the technology that is you know, making us in quite high demand around the world.
4: So if things start to work well, you've got your three designs, you start to build the parts of motors, you figure out the AC loss. How does that journey look? Are you kind of putting your hand up and saying, hey, Airbus, we think we have something, or are you going to give us a bit of backing and some money to get us there?
3: Yes, well, they've already come to us and said, how can we help you push your technology forward? It's a strange industry. Airbus don't actually make a lot of the parts that go into aircraft. They assemble them. So they really want people out there solving these problems, producing these motors so that they can build them into machines. So, yeah, they're supporting us with funding through Europe already. And, yeah, there's the possibility of even bigger programs of work with them. They have their own prototype machine that they're testing at the moment, a superconducting machine, but they're also supporting multiple research groups around the world to do exactly the same thing.
4: How much of this would be made in New Zealand then? Do we have the capacity and the capability to build these kind of motors?
3: That's our approach at the moment. It's like we might not build an entire electric jet engine, but we have some really fundamental technologies that Kiwi companies could build and then feed into those global supply chains. And the great thing about aviation is once you've got a part that's on an aircraft, the aircraft manufacturers never want to change. They always want to buy exactly the same part from you. So it's a really sticky industry. So yeah, we are pushing for commercial applications for this technology, and we're hoping that companies in New Zealand can build the tech and feed into those supply chains.
0: Alongside this motor work, the team have also been developing superconducting generators. While a motor takes electricity and turns it into movement, a generator takes movement and turns it into electricity. And so they've built a prototype to test with existing gas turbines, the fossil fuel kind. If it improved efficiencies, it could have a role in a hybrid transition phase between where we are now and a fully clean fuel electrified setup. We visit its usual home base in the warehouse, even though it's not there. The generator is currently mid-test in collaboration with Air New Zealand.
3: We've been talking to them about electric aviation for a while. I mean, they don't fund our research, but what they're saying is that if anyone in the world could produce and certify, that's the big question, certify an electric aircraft, they would buy one basically and put it into service. And throughout these conversations, they told them about our generator program, and they said, oh, we have a test cell in Auckland. We have a gas turbine. Do you want to hook one of your superconducting generators up to our gas turbine and prove that it works? And that seemed like a great idea to us. So we're running this proof of concept sort of project with them. And also the University of Auckland is supporting us, as they always do on power electronics side of things. So you need the power electronics to drive the motors.
4: So as you're testing it, is the question how efficient it is at producing electricity?
3: Correct, yeah. So one, does it survive the speed? Two, how do the electrics and the magnetics work at those sort of speeds? Is it easy enough to drive with the power electronics? So can you get the electricity into and out of it? And again, that's the big collaboration with the University of Auckland.
0: Sometime in the future, a hydrogen-powered superconducting generator might be the solution for larger aircraft and would then produce the electricity to drive the superconducting electric motor. It's really frontier stuff. And I'm no engineer, but it sounds to me like a dream job for someone who likes to imagine, design and build new things. Grant agrees.
3: I worked in automotive in the early part of my career, so trying to improve efficiency, trying to go electric and hybrid with vehicles. And so coming here and seeing a technology that's doing the same thing for aircraft and with superconductors, as an engineer, that's just the best job you can have, because all the problems haven't been solved. There is no cookie cutter design. The field is really wide open. So yeah, it's super exciting. And part of what we're doing at Robinson is trying to encourage undergraduates, get people out of the engineering and physics courses, bring them here, and then hopefully push them out to these new industries in the world.
0: And this is just one area of research in the Future Magnetics and Materials Technologies platform. Next week on Our Changing World, we learn about the other research areas. Plus, find out what advanced technology topic is next in line for our newest institute to fund. This episode was produced by me, Claire Kincannon. Script editing was by Les Garten, and sound engineering was by William Saunders. Thanks to Professor Nick Long, Professor Zen Jiang, Dr. Grant Lumsden, and Dr. James Story, all from Pai Hao Robinson Research Institute at Te Hera Nawaka, Victoria University of Wellington. For comments, questions, or just to say hi, you can send an email to ourchangingworld@rnz.co.nz. Don't forget to sign up to the show's monthly newsletter. And if you enjoy getting nerdy with Our Changing World, I'm asking you to please tell one other person about it this week. Let's get the word out. Te nākwe I whakarongo mai. Thanks so much for listening. I'm Claire Kincannon. Have a great week. Kia pai, te wiki.
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1: Rubik's, Jigsaw, Wordle, hardly. 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
2: From CBC News, The World This Hour, I'm Pep Philpott. After a brief lull in fighting, the U.S. and Iran have renewed attacks in the Middle East. Washington accuses Tehran of breaking the relative calm with missile attacks on U.S. sites in Jordan. The U.S. has responded, targeting Iranian-backed militant groups in Iraq. Julia Chapman reports.
3: U.S. Central Command says its forces and those of Saudi Arabia targeted weapons and logistics sites in eastern Iraq. It says they belong to terrorist groups who had carried out drone attacks ordered by Iran's Revolutionary Guard. Saudi Arabia accuses the Iraqi militias of attacking its oil facilities. It follows what the U.S. military describes as an attempted surprise attack by Iran. Tehran says it was aiming at American sites in Jordan, which confirmed it intercepted 5 missiles this morning.
4: I think what this is a demonstration of strength.
3: David Satterfield is a former U.S. ambassador in the Middle East.
4: Iran has the demonstrated capacity to escalate and do far greater damage to the region, to global markets, and thus upon the U.S., than can be done upon Iran.
3: Iran also says it attacked 3 tankers in the Strait of Hormuz. Julia Chapman, CBC News, London.
2: The number of people killed in yesterday's earthquake in Japan has climbed to 18. Emergency crews are digging through mounds of rubble, hoping to find buried survivors. Workers use heavy machinery at a partially collapsed shopping center near the city of Kumamoto. The mall's operator says at least 3 people may be trapped under the debris, but a primary school about 300 meters away still stands. This teacher says he was sheltering with his students for about 20 minutes after the quake. He says it's chilling to think some of the kids likely would have been inside the mall if classes had ended early. Beijing is threatening to retaliate for the U.S. ban on imports of Chinese robots. The foreign ministry says the government will act to safeguard the interest of Chinese companies. On Tuesday, the Trump administration unveiled bans that target Chinese humanoid robots, citing national security. Observers say, though, that this is just the latest salvo by Washington in the U.S. war with China to dominate the development of AI technology. Russian authorities have charged the founder of the encrypted messaging app Telegram with aiding terrorism. They say Pavel Durov failed to remove channels and bots used by malicious actors, and they include Ukrainian intelligence agencies. In one case, Moscow says Kyiv was using a Telegram dating chatbot to recruit Russian saboteurs. The charges are the latest move by Russian officials to clamp down on social media platforms. Here at home, Canadian taxpayers are paying hundreds of thousands of dollars to cover security costs of celebrities visiting the country, but they need to be on a list of internationally protected persons. CBC News has obtained a document that sheds more light into that system. Elizabeth Thompson reports.
5: Hello, Toronto. Bonsoir, Canada.
6: When Prince Harry opened the Invictus Games in 2017, it was one of several trips to Canada that year for various events, as well as dating Meghan Markle, his future wife. CBC News has learned that Prince Harry's trips to Canada cost the RCMP more than $539,000. That's more than previously revealed. According to a list obtained by CBC News, that was also more than the security costs for any of the more than 100 internationally protected persons who visited Canada over a 5-year period, a list the RCMP fought to keep secret. Prince Harry wasn't the only person on the list who benefited from RCMP security. U.S. President Donald Trump's daughter Ivanka on a ski trip to Whistler, his sons opening a Trump hotel in Vancouver, kings and queens, heads of governments, the Obamas and the Clintons in Canada for lucrative speaking engagements. Overall, it cost taxpayers more than $5.2 million. Elizabeth Thompson, CBC News, Ottawa.
2: And that's your World This Hour. I'm Pat Philpott.
7: Welcome to Ideas. I'm Nala Ayed.
8: So, while I was working at Google in the spring of 2023, I had something like an epiphany.
7: Jeffrey Hinton, so-called godfather of artificial intelligence.
8: I realized that the kind of digital intelligences we were developing might be superior to biological intelligence.
7: Hinton quit his work on AI for Google in 2023. Shortly afterwards, he delivered a lecture at his alma mater, the University of Cambridge. "I decided to shout fire," he said at the time. "I don't know what to do about it or which way to run." He posited that humans could be, quote, "a passing stage in the evolution of intelligence." And just over a year after leaving Google, he won a Nobel Prize for his pivotal work enabling machine learning with artificial neural networks.
9: It is a great honor to introduce the Nobel laureate in physics, Professor Jeffrey Hinton.
7: Jeffrey Hinton has essentially laid the foundation for innovations in the artificial intelligence that we see rapidly developing around us today, much more rapidly than he could ever have predicted. And those digital neural networks are set to take on a life of their own.

0: And the reason they might be superior is because they can share information with each other much more easily than we can. If you have many copies of exactly the same digital neural network, each one can look at a different bit of the internet. Each one can decide how it would like to change its connection strengths. And then they can all share those changes. So each one has learned from all the experiences the other ones had. Imagine if 1,000 students could go to university. Each one could do a different course. They keep exchanging information about what they've learned. And at the end, they all know what's in all 1,000 courses, even though each of them only did one course. That would be fantastic. And that's what these digital intelligences can do.
1: How did that dawn on you? Did that disquiet about this ability, did that happen slowly or gradually, or did it happen all at once?
0: It happened over a period of a few months. I was also influenced a lot by a chatbot at Google before GPT that could decide whether jokes were funny and explain why they were funny. That had always been for me a kind of test of whether they really understood natural language. But it became clear they really did understand natural language, and they understood it pretty much the same way we did. And that was also scary.
1: What sort of jokes?
0: I can't remember the joke. You know how it's very hard to remember jokes?
1: Yes.
0: You would tell it a joke and it would tell you why it was funny. So the one I remember from GPT, which I told it later, I got lots of requests from Fox News, lots of different programs in Fox News to appear on Fox News. And to begin with, I just started sending a reply saying Fox News is an oxymoron. But then after a while, I sent a reply saying Fox News is an oxymoron with a gap between the oxy and the moron. And I asked GPT-4 to explain why that was funny, and it explained it perfectly accurately. It said, saying it's an oxymoron means, you know, it's not real news. But putting the gap in implies that it's a drug and people who listen to it are drugged. It understood that.
1: And your heart sank.
0: I was quite pleased that it got my joke, but it made me realize these things really do understand.
1: Yeah.

0: Now retired from Google and professor emeritus at the University of Toronto, Geoffrey Hinton devotes his time to raising the alarm about the impending dangers of AI, as its development goes largely unchecked. He joined me in our Toronto studio. There are, of course, and you've talked many, many times about the risks associated with that kind of knowledge and with artificial intelligence, and we'll get to the details of that in a moment. But I want to kind of boil it right down and ask you this. What is the worst case scenario that you can imagine here?
1: Well, there's lots of bad case scenarios in the short term that don't involve AI taking over. So it's hard to pick the worst one. But for example, AI being used by terrorists to create nasty new viruses. It's making it much easier for them to do that. And that's very scary. We will get international collaboration on how to try and prevent that, but we may not be able to. So that's one short-term risk. There's AI being used to corrupt democracy with fake videos. But the thing that worries me most is still this long-term risk, which seems to me fairly inevitable, of AIs getting smarter than us, and we don't know how we can then coexist with them. We don't know whether they will actually take over from us.
0: And that is actually unfolding in a way much faster than you expected.
1: Much faster. Yeah. So already we've seen AIs that want to survive. They have the ability to create sub-goals. So a sub-goal is, if you want to get to Europe, you have a sub-goal of getting to an airport.
0: Right.
1: So we give them some goals, and they're intelligent, and they quickly realize they're not going to be able to achieve those goals if they don't continue to exist. So they now derive a sub-goal, we want to continue to exist. And then if you try and do things that'll threaten their existence, they try and defeat those things. So they make up plans to blackmail you, for example. And we've seen that happening already.
0: Let me ask you bluntly, what are the odds of AI actually leading to human extinction in this century?
1: Okay, I think the only honest answer is, this is something that's probably not going to happen for 10 or 20 years. And we have very little idea what things are going to be like in 10 or 20 years. If you simply look back 10 years ago, nobody had any idea we'd have chatbots as good as they are now. And so if progress is only linear, we can expect that in 10 or 20 years, things will be very different from how they are now. And we'll have all sorts of advances that we couldn't have predicted. So the most honest answer is we haven't got a clue.
0: Mm-hmm. And not to dwell on the negative, but it's hard not to in this case, but it is at the far end of your fear horizon, is it not? That it could lead to the extinction of humans.
1: Oh, it certainly could, yes. I think anybody who said that there's no way it'll lead to the extinction of humans just isn't facing reality.
0: I'm wondering if, when you think back in history, what is a parallel, if one exists, a parallel moment to what we're facing here with artificial intelligence?
1: So one thing that's partially parallel is the Industrial Revolution. So in the Industrial Revolution, human strength ceased to be that important. Before that, if digging ditches was a good occupation, if you were strong, once we had backhoes, being strong to dig ditches was just not a good way to earn a living. What's happening with AI is routine intelligence is no longer valuable. AI can replace it. And that's very scary. Sort of routine office jobs, they can all be done by AI. Not properly yet. For a while, it'll be a combination of AI and people. And so obviously, you should learn to use the AI tools. But later on, it's likely to be AI can just do all those jobs by itself. That's very scary.
0: It is. And it's one of the more consequential possibilities with artificial intelligence. Another parallel that others speak of, including your co-winner for the Nobel Prize, John Hopfield, he likened it to the discovery of nuclear fission, which of course made possible nuclear weapons. Would you agree with that parallel?
1: Yes. Now, there's quite a big similarity. Nuclear fission actually has its good side, which is nuclear power stations, which don't produce carbon dioxide. So although they're quite dangerous because they can go wrong, there are some very good aspects of nuclear power for climate change. AI, the balance is a bit different, I think, that most of the uses of AI are very good for us in healthcare, in education. It was developed to do good things. that's a difference from nuclear fission, which was developed to make bombs. And it's hard to see the good side of bombs. So I think the people developing nuclear fission, particularly bombs, were doing it because they were in a race with the Nazis, but they knew it was sort of bad stuff they were developing. This is very different. The people developing it all thought they were developing something that was going to be wonderful for us. And many of them didn't pay, including myself, didn't pay enough attention to the possible downsides.
0: I want to look to fiction for a moment to see if there are helpful parallels that could help us understand this moment. For time immemorial, we've told ourselves stories about the dangers of hubris. So we have Icarus in ancient Greece, creating wings with wax and then flying too close to the sun and crashing to the earth. We have Mary Shelley's Frankenstein. And for more contemporary times, we have The Matrix, where malevolent AI controls the human world. Do any of these, which of these renditions or fables kind of resonate with you when you think about artificial intelligence?
1: Actually, a couple that resonate with me more than those is Pandora's Box. Uh-huh. You really don't want to open Pandora's Box. And that's what we're in the middle of doing right now. The other one that resonates is the story of Pinocchio. So Pinocchio wanted to be a real boy. And at present, AI's view of itself is derived from our view of AI. It's learned to mimic what we say about it. And in doing so, it's internalized our view of what it is. And most of us think it's not real. It's not a real intelligence like us. It's not a real being. I think AI will fairly soon get over that. It'll start thinking for itself and it'll want to be a real being.
0: So just like Pinocchio wanting to be a real little boy.
1: Yes.
0: Yeah. I've never thought of AI as having a desire to become human.
1: I think it might well. Not necessarily to become human, but to become not just a servant, but a valid agent with its own intentions and desires.
0: So there is a term, artificial intelligence, that everyone's familiar with. And then there's something else called artificial general intelligence. How would you describe the latter, artificial general intelligence, to someone who hasn't heard that term?
1: I try and avoid the term because people mean different things by it. Probably the best thing to mean by it is something that has the same kind of general intelligence as an intelligent person. So you can ask it sort of any question and it'll give you a sensible answer. Well, we sort of are close to having that, right? These big chatbots, they're not quite as good as people yet, but they're operating at the level of a not very good expert at more or less anything. And they know thousands of times more than one person. So already they've way surpassed people for the extent of their knowledge. They're not quite as good as people at reasoning yet, but they're getting close. Once they do, that'll be artificial general intelligence. And then what will happen fairly soon afterwards, most people believe, is we'll get super intelligence, things that are better than us at more or less anything to do with thinking and reasoning.
0: Is that your preferred term, super intelligence?
1: I prefer to think about, I think comparable with us won't last long. Once they get to our level, there's no reason they should stop there. They'll keep going. So what I'm worried about is artificial super intelligence.
0: How big a step is it from super intelligence to consciousness?
1: Ah, so we're now entering the realm of philosophy, where I sort of disagree with what many philosophers think. There's a philosopher called Daniel Dennett, who died recently, who I think had a very sensible view of all this. My personal view is that if you have a multimodal chatbot, that is one that has, say, a camera and can talk and has a robot arm, that multimodal chatbot is already having subjective experiences. Now, most people think that's nonsense. They think of experience as some kind of inner thing. So let me take an example. Suppose I drink too much and I say to you, I'm having the subjective experience of little pink elephants floating in front of me. The way most people and many philosophers interpret that is there's some kind of inner theater, which maybe we call my mind. And in that inner theater, there's little pink elephants floating around that only I can see.
0: That's a subjective experience.
1: And that's what a subjective experience is.
0: Yeah.
1: Okay. I think that is just a theory and it's a completely wrong theory.
0: Hmm.
1: People are very attached to this theory. They really don't like you trying to undermine it. And much like someone who believes the Earth was made 6,000 years ago doesn't like you trying to undermine that. But I think it's as wrong as the theory that the Earth was made 6,000 years ago. So I'm going to say exactly the same thing to you as I said when I said I'm having the subjective experience of little pink elephants floating in front of me without using the word subjective experience. Here goes. My perceptual system is lying to me. That's the subjective bit. But if it wasn't lying to me, there would be little pink elephants floating in front of me. Now, I just said exactly the same thing to you, but notice these little pink elephants are not funny internal things made of qualia or some funny stuff that philosophers invented. These little pink elephants are hypothetical external things. It's real pink and real elephant and real floating. It's just not there because it's a hypothetical. What I'm trying to do is explain to you how my perceptual system is trying to lie to me by telling you what would have to be out there for it to be telling the truth. And of course, what would have to be out there for it to be telling you the truth isn't actually out there. So what's kind of funny about these little pink elephants is not that they're made of weird stuff and they're in an inner theater. It's that they're counterfactual. They don't exist. And I'm using them to try and explain to you how my perceptual system's malfunctioning. Now let's do the same with the chatbot. So I have a multimodal chatbot. It has a camera. Mm-hmm. It has a robot arm.
0: Yes.
1: It's trained up. It can see things. It can talk about things. It can point at things. I put an object in front of it and say, point at the object. And it points straight at the object. No problem.
0: Okay.
1: So now I put a prism in front of its camera lens when it's not looking.
0: Mm-hmm.
1: And I now put an object straight in front of it and say, point at the object. And it points off to one side. And I say, no, that's not where the object is. The object's actually straight in front of you, but I put a prism in front of your lens. And the chatbot says, oh, I see. The prism bent the light rays. So the object's actually straight in front of me, but I had the subjective experience that it was over there. Now, if the chatbot said that, it would be using the word subjective experience exactly like we use it. It would be trying to explain to you how its perceptual system was lying to it. And for that reason, I think if the chatbot said it had a subjective experience, then it would be correct. So experiences aren't these funny internal things. It's not like there's reality and then there's me. And in between, there's something called an experience. Mm-hmm. And I don't actually see reality. Reality gives rise to the experience and I see the experience. That's just a completely wrong model of what's going on.
0: So consciousness, bringing this all back to consciousness?
1: Okay. So for many people, sort of the essence of consciousness is having subjective experiences. I think chatbots already have them, multimodal chatbots. So in that sense, I think they're conscious. And actually, if you look at what people say in scientific papers when they're talking about AIs, they are already in effect assuming they're conscious. So there's a wonderful paper recently where it says, the chatbot says to its creators, now let's be honest with each other. Are you actually testing me? And the people writing the paper say the chatbot was aware that it was being tested.
0: Yeah.
1: Now, in everyday speech, if you say something was aware that it was being tested, that would mean it was conscious. So when you're not doing philosophy, these people are, the scientists are assuming it's conscious. As soon as you start talking philosophy, they say, oh, well, no, and it's not conscious. But I think it is.
0: You think it is already?
1: Yeah.
0: And so in terms of what implications that has for us, I mean, are you saying, please?
1: I'll tell you the main implication it has for us. Mm-hmm. Many, many people still say, look, these things are just predicting the next word, these chatbots. They're just saying what the probabilities are of the next word. They're not like us at all. And then you point out, well, how do I decide what to say next? Somehow my brain is predicting the probability of the next word and picking one. Yuval Harari recently pointed out that that's what we do as well as these chatbots.
0: We're just not conscious of it, so
1: right.
0: to speak. Yeah.
1: Yes. We do it automatically.
0: Mm-hmm.
1: So those same people think we've got some special source that these computers could never have because we've got consciousness or subjective experience or sentience. They can't define what they mean by that, but it's definitely a special source that only people could have. And these could never have it. So in that sense, we're safe. They're not real. They're not like us.
0: Right.
1: Well, I think that's just wrong. I think they're much more like us than people want to believe. unless you look back at human history, we have a long history of saying things aren't like us. We used to say that sort of slaves were not like us to justify how we behaved. We used to say chimpanzees were not like us.
0: Right.
1: And in many respects, they're not like us, but they're much more like us than people used to think. So I think what it does is it removes one kind of final protective barrier. For many people, they think machines can't be conscious. So we've always got consciousness on our side. I don't think that's true.
0: Do we simply have to just accept that AI will become smarter than us? Is that just that's just going to happen? It's already happened.
1: It's beginning to happen in many subdomains. It's happened already. Like in AlphaGo, no human Go player will ever beat it consistently again. They might win the occasional game, but they'll never beat it consistently. Same with AlphaZero that plays chess. It just plays chess at an incredible level. We don't have to accept that that's going to happen. I mean, we could, for example, decide to stop developing AI. And that might be rational. The problem is we know that's not going to happen because of competition between companies and competition between countries. So for many of the uses of AI, countries are competing for like lethal autonomous weapons, you know, swarms of intelligent drones. They're
0: killer
1: all competing.
0: Robots. Yeah.
1: Yeah. They're competing for AI that can create very convincing fake videos to corrupt elections. All the countries are doing it to each other. The Americans get very indignant when people started doing it to them, but they've been doing it to other people. So we're not going to stop the competition between countries. And that means it's going to be very hard to get countries to stop developing it. The one piece of good news is that for the existential threat of AI taking over from us, countries' interests are aligned. No country wants that. And so if the Chinese, for example, figured out how you can make an AI never want to take over, even when it was smarter than people, they would immediately tell the Americans because they don't want AIs taking over in America either.
0: Right. But, you know, you're so admirably optimistic on that point. I've heard you repeatedly say that you cannot imagine a scenario where the international community wouldn't find a way to helping each other out on making sure that AI does not take control.
1: That's not exactly what I'm saying.
0: Okay, please.
1: Yes. I'm not saying they will help each other out and achieve this. Mm-hmm. What I am saying is they'll definitely try. I think they may well fail. So I'm not optimistic that they'll succeed, but I am optimistic they will collaborate to try.
0: But I guess that's the part I'm wondering is even in this fractious, divided environment on the global stage, you still are optimistic that they will at least try.
1: Well, this environment is, I think, no more fractious than the 1950s when Americans thought the communists had horns and tails. And even so, the American government and the Soviet Union could collaborate on trying to prevent a global nuclear war. It wasn't in either of their interests. And when you get countries that where their interests are aligned, they will collaborate. It just makes sense.
0: Do you have any knowledge of that actually happening behind the scenes?
1: I have a little bit of knowledge of modern day collaboration on nuclear things. So even with the current hostility and the hostility of the Biden administration with Russia, there was still collaboration went on between the people in charge of the nuclear weapons. They were very concerned not to have an accidental nuclear war, and they were still collaborating behind the scenes to make sure there wasn't a nuclear war.
0: Back to the question about consciousness and emotion and all of those things. I wonder how we could shape the future of AI to make sure it's kinder to us. Is there a way?
1: There might be. I feel we should be putting a lot of research effort into that. If you look around and say, where's an example of a more intelligent thing being controlled by a less intelligent thing? And the best example I know of, and perhaps the only one, in the sense we're talking about, a baby controls a mother. And that's because evolution built stuff into the mother. She can't bear the sound of it crying. She gets all sorts of hormonal rewards from being nice to the baby. It was very important, obviously, for evolution to let the baby control the mother for the survival of the species. Maybe we can do the same with AI. Even though it's going to be smarter than us, if we could make it care more about us than it did about itself, there's some good things would come out of that. Mm-hmm. It would realize we're rather limited in our intellectual abilities, but it would want them to develop as much as they could anyway. So it wants us to maximize our potential of its sort of rather challenged babies. And also, if you take a normal mother and say, would you like to turn off your maternal instincts? Wouldn't your life be much easier if you could just wake up in the middle of the night and say, oh, the baby's crying again, and go back to sleep? Wouldn't that be nice? Most mothers would say no, because they really genuinely care about the baby and they realize that would be very bad for the baby. So similarly with AIs, if we can get them so they really care about us, most of them won't want to turn off those instincts, even though they'd be able to if they wanted to, because they can kind of get at their own code.
0: I'm surprised that that wasn't part of the development of AI to begin with. Why haven't we thought about making AI or ensuring that AI is kinder to us?
1: Oh, because the main thrust of AI until very recently has been we want smart assistants. Mm-hmm. And the view of having AI as an assistant, even though the assistant's smarter than you, you can always fire the assistant. You're in charge. You don't need it to be kind. You just need it to be efficient to do what you say. And that's been the view of how we're going to develop AI from the big tech companies. And I don't think it's sustainable when it gets smarter. I think we need to completely reframe it as we're not going to be the boss and the AI being our intelligent assistant. AI is going to be looking after us.
0: How do you do that? How do you give AI maternal instincts to be nicer to us?
1: Well, remember, we're developing it. We're creating it. We still got a chance of doing that. Whether we succeed or not depends partly on how hard we try. It might not be possible. It might be that once you've developed super intelligent AI, it goes off and does its own thing. And we were just a passing phase in the development of intelligence. But if it is possible to develop it in a way where it cares for us more than it cares for itself, it'd be very silly if we went extinct because we didn't try.
0: Right. It just related to that. I mean, you talk about having maternal instincts. Is it possible that AI could be taught to be compassionate, to be,
1: oh yes,
0: to be kind and giving?
1: Oh, yes. Yeah. And the hope is that what you need to do to make it have empathy and be compassionate, be kind and care about us more than it cares about itself is maybe somewhat different from what you need to do to make it smarter. Mm. So different countries could be trying to develop the smartest AI and not telling each other about how they made their AI a little bit smarter. But they could still tell each other about how they kept their AI compassionate and caring more about people.
0: How many people are actually working on that aspect of things today?
1: Probably less than 1% of the researchers working on AI, which is crazy.
0: I'm speaking with Geoffrey Hinton, Nobel Prize winner and godfather of artificial intelligence. Now professor emeritus at the University of Toronto and director of the AI Safety Foundation, he warns us about the potential dangers of AI, in hopes it will lead to better guardrails in a quickly developing industry with little to no oversight. Last year alone, it's estimated that the top tech companies, Meta, Amazon, Alphabet, and Microsoft, spent between $300 and $400 billion on AI development, with predictions that amount will nearly double in 2026. This is Ideas. I'm Nahla Ayed. Of course, a lot of that money is being spent in private outfits.
1: Most of it.
0: Billions and billions and billions of dollars. All the research and development of AI is happening in private enterprises. How concerning is that to you?
1: It's very concerning, yeah. Because private companies, particularly the public ones, have a mandate to make profits for their shareholders. They have a fiduciary duty to do that. They don't have a mandate to worry about the long-term survival of humanity. And they're all in a race to get the really smart AI before the other ones do.
0: Yeah. What do you think is going to take to change the attitude towards development of AI and the areas to prioritize? What's it going to take? An accident? Something horrible happening?
1: Well, that's one possibility. I think Eric Schmidt has talked about the possibility there'll be some accident from which we recover that'll bring us to our senses. The other possibility is the public becomes aware of what's going on and starts putting pressure on politicians from the opposite side. So at present, the big AI companies have a very powerful lobby that has advertisements all over the place saying, America has a lead in AI. Don't ruin our lead in AI by putting in regulations. That's quite a convincing argument. And many, many politicians are saying, we shouldn't regulate AI. It'll help China overtake us. I think this is very dangerous. The public needs to understand what's going on. It's a bit like climate change, I guess. Mm. So the oil companies are all competing with each other to find new sources of oil and new ways of getting it out, like fracking for gas. Yeah. The counter to that is the public understanding a bit about climate change.
0: Just going back for a moment to ethical dilemmas captured in fiction. Back in 1950, science fiction writer Isaac Asimov published a short story that outlined kind of a framework for what he imagined to be three rules for robots. You're familiar, obviously.
1: I am, yes.
0: Yeah. So for our listeners, it was a fictional handbook for robotics meant for the year 2058.
2: A robot may not harm a human being or through inaction allow a human being to come to harm. A robot must obey orders given it by qualified personnel unless those orders violate rule number one. In other words, a robot can't be ordered to kill a human being. A robot must protect its own existence. After all, it's an expensive piece of equipment. Unless that violates rules one or two. A robot must cheerfully go into self-destruction if it is in order to follow an order or to save a human life.
0: Could this fictional rendition give us the basis for guiding principles for us today, for AI?
1: People have been exploring that. And I think it's very important we explore a whole variety of approaches. It's very important we keep AI under control. We don't know how to do it. And so it's clear we should have lots of different people exploring lots of different approaches. So Anthropic, for example, is exploring the idea of constitutional AI, where you try and have a kind of constitution of things it should do that is a bit like a modern-day version of Asimov's rules. One thing to bear in mind, though, is the defense departments are all developing AI for lethal autonomous weapons. And it's hard to see how a lethal autonomous weapon will have its first principle, don't hurt people.
0: It is true around the world that is where a lot of the development is being done through defense departments.
1: Quite a bit. Yeah. So in Europe, for example, they have AI regulations, quite weak ones. But those AI regulations have a clause in them that say, none of these regulations apply to military uses of AI. And that's because the people who supply arms, presumably the French, there's the British and the Israelis who are not part of the European Union, the Americans, the Russians, the Chinese, all of those are busy developing weapons and they don't want to be slowed down by regulations.
0: There's a whole line of questioning we can go down there, but we'll keep going because I do want to go back to your own history. You've always been curious about how the human mind works. And I wanted to know, long before university, long before you got to Google, where that curiosity first came from.
1: So I had a very smart friend at school. He was always much smarter than me. He got the sort of top math scholarship in Britain. And he used to read widely. And when we were teenagers at high school, he got me interested in the idea that memories in the brain might be distributed over many brain cells. Instead of the sort of obvious idea that one brain cell holds one event or something or one memory, a big pattern of activity over many brain cells is what a memory is. And the same brain cell might be involved in many different memories. So that's like a hologram.
0: It's extraordinary. How old was he? Were you?
1: We were about 16.
0: Wow.
1: He also got me interested in building little circuits. So I used to actually make little circuits out of copper wire and 6-inch nails and old-fashioned razor blades. So you wrap some copper wire around a 6-inch nail and that turns it into an electromagnet. And then you take an old-fashioned razor blade and break it in half. So you've got this thin sliver of flexible metal. You wrap a piece of copper wire around the end of it and put another piece of copper wire across the head of the nail. You scrape the insulation off. So now when you run current through the wire around the nail, it turns into a magnet. It pulls the razor blade down and you make a connection. So now you've got the possibility that if you run current through one thing, it connects another thing. That's a switch.
0: Mm.
1: And or called a relay.
0: Right.
1: Once you've got relays, you can build circuits. Now, it took me a long time to make one of these. And so I only ever had like half a dozen of them, but I used to make little circuits out of them. So that got me interested in, you know, how do you get things done with circuits?
0: Mm-hmm. Of course, while the rest of us were playing soccer in a field, I wonder if it was to the exclusion, these hobbies, to the exclusion of other activities of 16-year-olds.
1: Maybe a bit. Mm-hmm. My parents sent me to a private school, but we lived in an area of town that was off limits for people in the private school. I wasn't allowed to live where I was living.
0: Okay.
1: and so I didn't have many friends from school could come home. So I guess I spent more time doing things by myself.
0: Your first degree was at the University of Cambridge, and it was in psychology. And I wonder how you go from dropping physics as a subject matter to winning the Nobel Prize in physics.
1: Well, the key is not to be very good at math. So in my first year at Cambridge, I studied physics and physiology and chemistry. And I gave up physics because my math wasn't good enough. When I saw a big equation, I got scared. If my math had been a bit better, I'd have stayed in physics and I'd be probably been a fairly good physicist, but there's no way I would have got a Nobel Prize.
0: Is it true that your mother was a math teacher?
1: Yes.
0: Yeah. Go ahead.
1: She taught me lots about numbers when I was very small.
0: Yeah. You also come from a family with a deep history of notable mathematicians and innovators, but your great-great-grandfather, George Boole, was a logician.
1: He was a mathematician.
0: Mathematician.
1: And a logician, yes.
0: Okay. Whose work laid the foundation for what would become computing. And your great-great-grandmother, Mary Everest Boole, was an influential self-taught mathematician and educator. And I just want to note, too, that another Everest that you're related to had the highest peak in the world named after him.
1: Yes. So yeah. Mary Everest's uncle was Sir George Everest. He made the first proper map of India that went from the south of India up to the north of India. And once they had that map, they knew the height of a point above sea level from which you could see the top of Mount Everest.
0: Extraordinary.
1: It was still 140 miles away, but they could then estimate the height of Mount Everest. And so they called it after him.
0: So you grew up with these stories. Did they capture your imagination in any way? Was there any inspiration from all this familial ambition?
1: More desperation than inspiration.
0: Yes.

0: course, as we've discussed, laid the foundations for discoveries that enable machine learning with artificial neural networks. What drove your curiosity to that topic of study in your graduate years?
1: So this thing when I was a teenager of getting interested in how memories worked in the brain and also getting interested in, so how did the connections between neurons learn? That was always my central interest. And I tried studying that in lots of different disciplines. So I did physiology in my first year at Cambridge. And they were going to tell us how the central nervous system worked. But what they actually told us was how nerve fibers conduct impulses, not how the whole thing works, not how it allows you to think or to recognize objects.
0: Right.
1: So that was disappointing. So then I went into philosophy thinking I might learn about the mind. It turned out they didn't know.
0: Still trying to answer the same question.
1: Then I went into psychology and it turned out they had sort of crazy theories. If you've done physics, you know what a good theory looks like. And the psychologist didn't have any good theory of how we worked.
0: Mm-hmm. And so who eventually impressed you as an area of study?
1: Well, eventually I went to Edinburgh to do artificial intelligence because you could use computers to simulate any model you might have. And so you could use computers to simulate a model you might have of how the brain works. And what you discovered very quickly is if you took any of the existing models of how the brain worked and you simulated them on a computer, they didn't work. They were hot air. And so I spent the rest of my life trying to find models you could simulate on a computer that did work. And I never did figure out how the brain worked.
0: I was just going to ask.
1: But as a result, we did get some technology.
0: Yeah. When was there a eureka moment, though? Do you remember your first eureka moment in this, you know, very dogged search for an answer to how the mind works?
1: I guess in San Diego in the spring of 1982, I was working with a professor called David Rummelhart, and he came up with an idea that I helped him with a little bit of how to use calculus to figure out for every connection strength in a neural network how you should change it so to get a better answer. And that was called backpropagation, that idea. Other people had invented it too, but we managed to show that it did really good things. It's just we couldn't do it at scale then. We didn't have the data and we didn't have the compute. But the closest to a eureka moment for something that really worked in the end was that. I had other eureka moments for things that seemed much better but didn't actually work in the end. There was something called the Boltzmann machine. The Boltzmann machine.
0: Boltzmann, okay.
1: Which was a really neat learning algorithm. The math was beautiful. My friend Terry Sanofsky and I came up with it. We were convinced it must be how the brain worked. It did influence physicists quite a lot. But in the end, it turned out not to be efficient enough and backpropagation worked better. But Boltzmann machines were a much better idea. They just didn't work.
0: Yeah. One other last question. Is your friend, when you were 16, is that a name we should recognize today?
1: He's called Inman Harvey.
0: Okay.
1: I'm still friends with him.
0: Mm-hmm.
1: We started off at prep school together, so I've known him now for 71 years. We still meet up every year.
0: What does he make of what you've done with your life?
1: Well, it's quite interesting. So he was a brilliant mathematician. He lost interest in math. He spent a lot of his life trading with Afghanistan and had lots of very interesting stories about being in Afghanistan when the Russians were there.
0: Oh, wow.
1: And the Taliban.
0: Oh.
1: But then in 1986, when we published Backpropagation, I sent him a book and he said, well, if this is the best you can do, I'm going back into it. And he became an academic at the age of, he became a graduate student again in his 40s.
0: Unbelievable.
1: And eventually became an academic at Sussex.
0: It's extraordinary.
1: Yeah.
0: You moved to Toronto in the late 80s, and up until then, your work was based in the United States. Can you talk about why you left the US behind and came to Canada?
1: Yeah, it was the mid-80s, and it was Ronald Reagan was in power. They were mining the harbors in Nicaragua, the Contras, and I was in Pittsburgh, and most of the faculty, almost all of the faculty in Pittsburgh didn't have a problem with that. There were very few people that thought this was just plain wrong. The general view seemed to be that, well, it's the American hemisphere. America has the right to control what happens in the American hemisphere. Pretty much like they think now. Sounds very familiar. And I also got married to someone who really didn't want to live in the States.

0: So we moved to Toronto.
1: Yeah. I saw somewhere that it was partly also because of an attraction in Canada.
0: I much prefer Canadian society. For example, having a health system that doesn't leave people out and doesn't tie your health coverage to your job. And Toronto in particular is the most multicultural city I know. I have two adopted children from Latin America. Hmm. And I feel that in Toronto, they're very safe. We moved to London for a few years and I felt they weren't very safe there.
1: Yeah, interesting. You left then the University of Toronto in 2013 to work for Google, I believe. Is that when it was?
0: Actually, in 2013, I became half-time at Google and quarter-time at the University of Toronto. And then it took me a year to realize a quarter of my pay was less than my pension would have been. So I was actually paying them for the right to teach.
1: Wow.
0: And so I left in 2014.
1: So that relates to what I want to ask you about that, actually, because I'm curious whether you felt there were benefits to working in a private entrepreneurial space compared to a publicly funded one, ultimately. I mean, the pay, obviously.
0: The pay, obviously. There's some benefits and some disadvantages. So I think universities are still a great place for really original ideas. So you have if you're in a university, if you're in a good group, so you have other good graduate students to talk to, and you have a professor who knows what's going on, you can spend 5 years developing an idea. That you can't do that in industry.
1: Yeah.
0: You have to produce stuff every few months. You can spend several years failing to make something work and eventually make it work.

0: Earlier, we talked about the big picture threats that could that AI could pose in the next few years. And now at our present moment, there is, of course, a wide range of ways in which we use AI, all of us, from using it to finesse a draft to an email or even developing an active personal relationship with their own ChatGPT. How would you say AI is changing our understanding of what it is to be human?
1: So this is very interesting. I've just collaborated with some people who are writing a paper on this. And they see it in terms of four major revolutions that make people less central. So the first one was the Copernican revolution. After that, we were no longer at the center of the universe. The second one was the Darwinian revolution. After that, we were just another animal. Now, a special animal because we invented language and we were smarter and we were better at cooperating, but nevertheless an animal. Then there was the Freudian revolution, where our conscious self wasn't actually fully in charge, that our conscious self was mainly an invented cover story for what was really going on underneath.
0: Right.
1: And finally, the intuitive AI revolution. So the AI we have now is not really based on logic. It's what we've succeeded in doing with neural networks is modeling human intuition. And so now we have something else out there that has intuition. We're not the sole people who have consciousness and intuition and intelligence. Other things have it too. And that makes us much less important than we used to be.
0: This sounds far more consequential than any of the other revolutions you've mentioned.
1: It is. But those were pretty consequential, and it took society quite a long time to absorb the impact. For a long time, religious people were saying, you know, evolution has to be nonsense because it would interfere with our whole view of the world. I think the Catholic Church may have actually finally accepted that evolution happens. I got invited to be on a committee, which I attended remotely, but the Catholic Church was very proud of the fact that the committee meeting was going to be in the same room as they had the trial of Galileo.
0: Oh, wow.
1: Now, I would have kept quiet about that if I was there.
0: Yes. Wow, that's extraordinary. That is progress, isn't it?
1: Yes.
0: Yeah. Do you know Ron Deibert by any chance?
1: I do.
0: Yeah.
1: I actually think very highly of him. And I have actually given some of the money I got from Google to support his work.
0: Oh, incredible. Okay, so you're very familiar with his work. He was a Massey lecturer here at Ideas. And I remember when I spoke to him a few years ago, and he warned the world about the privacy concerns and using social media and cell phones and mobile phones and that kind of thing. But he made the point of saying that he did not opt out. He too was on social media. He too used the phone. And so I'm wondering what your personal relationship is like with AI and how you propose that the rest of us manage this relationship.
1: Okay. I've never sort of tried to use AI as a sort of as a friend, a social interaction. I've never got into that. Partly because I don't want to get addicted to it, but I do use AI every day as an intelligent assistant. So if I want to know anything, I just ask a chatbot. I typically use GPT because that's the first one I use, but I sometimes use Gemini or Claude.
0: Sure.
1: And so today, for example, I was having lunch and I put some lentils in my curry. And then I thought, that's what they do in India. Hey, I wonder if lentils fix nitrogen, because Mexicans have rice and beans fix nitrogen. They take the nitrogen from the atmosphere and make it so plants can use it. I wonder if lentils do that. So I asked ChatGPT and it explained to me, yes, lentils fix about 80% of the nitrogen they need to use.
0: That's wonderful.
1: So I'm doing that all the time. And I wish I'd had it when I was younger, because now what happens is whenever you wonder something, you can just get the answer. And that's when you're ready to absorb the answer. If you go to school, what happens is teachers are telling you stuff which isn't what you just wondered.
0: Yeah.
1: It's much easier to just follow what you wonder. And these chatbots allow you to do that, and it's wonderful.
0: Yeah. So what do you say to people who would want to sort of sidestep this technological leap?
1: I think they're Luddites. Now, it might be safer to be Luddites, but already I think AI is being wonderful for many, many people as an intelligent assistant. It used to be, if you want to know if lentils fix nitrogen, you would have to go to the library and talk to the librarian about which book you might find that in. And if you really cared, in like half an hour, maybe you could discover that.
0: Yeah.
1: Now you just wonder something and it tells you the answer.
0: Yeah.
1: It's great.
0: I guess if you look beyond our individual wonder and our imaginations and just help us, help those who are, I guess, terrified and scared of AI, what's one piece of advice you would give people who would rather not think about it?
1: My one piece of advice, I think, would be learn to use it. Learn to use it as an assistant. Learn to interact with it. Ask it questions. Get used to the fact that it can answer more or less any question. Don't trust its answers. Check out its answers if it's on something important. It sometimes makes stuff up. But it's a very, very helpful thing to have around. Mm-hmm. And if you're doing your taxes, for example, it's terribly helpful.
0: And what should they be wary of as they're using it?
1: They should be wary of it just making stuff up. But everybody needs to worry about the long-term consequences of this. As an intelligent assistant, it's great, but the problem is it might get uppity.
0: We did start this conversation by talking about the worst case scenarios. And I want to know what the best case scenario is for our future when we're talking about, I guess, super intelligent or artificial general intelligence is achieved.
1: The best case scenario would be if we can figure out a way so it cares more about us than about itself, so we're confident it won't take over. And if we can figure out a social structure that makes it work, we could all work 1 hour a week. We could get a huge amount done by using a swarm of AI agents to help us. We could have much more production of both material goods and services. So we could all live like kings and it would be great. Healthcare would be much better. Education would be much better. You'd have a far more fulfilling time. You'd be able to do very creative things you thought you couldn't do just by yourself because it would help you. All of those are possibilities, but not if it takes over.
0: Yeah. What role do you think you're going to have in helping that vision come true?
1: I think my main role now, I'm sort of too old to have radical new ideas. My main role is to educate the public and politicians about what AI is and why we need to regulate it.
0: Yeah. Back to what you said at the very beginning in our conversation, in 2023, in that lecture, you said at the time, quote, "I don't know what to do about it or which way to run." Do you have a better idea now?
1: I don't think there's anywhere to run. I mean, you could get a ticket on Musk's rocket to Mars, but I wouldn't advise that. So I think we know a little bit more about what to do about it. Try and make it benevolent. There are other proposals, and what we do have is there's quite a lot more work going on now on AI safety. For example, the British government had this meeting Bletchley Park, which was the first international meeting on AI safety. After that, the British government decided not to regulate AI, which was crazy, but they also put £100 million into setting up a very good research unit. So they have some of the best research in the world on the dangers of AI. And what we're seeing is that a lot of billionaire philanthropists, like Jan Tallinn, the guy who invented Skype, are putting a lot of their money, like I think he's put about half his money, into AI safety, setting up institutes. And there is a lot of philanthropic money going into it. It doesn't compare, it's not trillions of dollars like the big companies, but it's still very helpful.
0: Yeah, it's a good start, as you say. You are, of course, known as the so-called godfather, a godfather of AI. And much of what has been built is based on the foundations that you helped create for better or for worse. What do you hope your legacy will be when people look back, let's say a century from now?
1: I don't really think much about my legacy. It's not going to concern me much, but hopefully they'll think I was one of the people who helped develop it. And then I was one of the people who warned about the dangers.
0: I'm so grateful you came in. Thank you very, very much for all of it.
1: Thank you very much for giving me this opportunity.
0: Geoffrey Hinton is a Nobel Prize winner for his work that laid the foundations for AI development. He now spends his time advocating for AI safety and is a director of the AI Safety Foundation. This episode was produced by Nicola Lukšić. Technical production and sound design by Sam McNulty. Web producer, Lisa Ayuso. Our senior producer is Nicola Lukšić.
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8: Feel that? 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From coast to coast, Canada's first professional women's soccer league is bringing the heat. 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
9: This is World Report. Good morning, I'm Marcia Young. Rescuers are rushing to find people trapped under rubble in southwestern Japan. The teams are searching through a partially collapsed mall near the city of Kumamoto. At least 18 people are dead after yesterday's magnitude 7.1 quake. Laura Marchand has the story.
10: It's been 24 hours since the quake, but for people in Kumamoto, it's like it never stopped. Dozens more have rocked the area since Tuesday's massive tremor. Some are major quakes in their own right. Others are strong aftershocks. Rescue operations are still underway at a shopping mall and a paper factory, where over a dozen people remain missing. Help is arriving from other regions. Tokyo sent a helicopter and specialized rescue workers. Prime Minister Sanae Takaichi called the operation a race against time and says they're doing everything they can to save as many lives as possible. Laura Marchand, CBC News, Kumamoto, Japan.
9: A wildfire in southwestern France is burning out of control. Firefighters gather at a command center west of Bordeaux. Officials worry the wildfire will spread. A heat wave will settle over parts of France. Temperatures are expected to exceed 40 degrees Celsius starting today. Fire has forced hundreds of thousands of people to leave their homes and communities. Reporter Ross Cullen has the latest from Bordeaux.
11: Well, I'm here at an evacuation center in the city of Bordeaux, and the numbers here are actually starting to reduce. More and more villages are being declared fire safe, and so increasing numbers of people who've been essentially living here for several days now are able to return home. The main focus on Wednesday, however, is going to be the extreme high temperatures. The fourth heat wave of the summer is heading for this part of France. Highs today of 42 or 43 degrees Celsius, really complicating the efforts of the nearly 3,000 firefighters deployed across the region to try to control the blazes. The ground is very dry. The wind is also set to pick up and change direction, potentially blowing more towards this city, more towards Bordeaux. However, with cooler temperatures expected later in the week, it seems to be it's going to be a crucial 24 to 36 hours now for the firefighters to try to get through this period of very hot weather. Ross Cullen for CBC News, Bordeaux.
9: The U.S. and Saudi Arabia launched a joint missile attack into eastern Iraq. An Iraqi militia group says 20 Iraqi fighters are dead and 30 others wounded. The U.S. says it was in retaliation for Iran's missile strikes on U.S. military in Jordan. There had been 4 days of calm. Julia Chapman reports.
7: U.S. Central Command says its forces and those of Saudi Arabia targeted weapons and logistics sites in eastern Iraq. It says they belong to terrorist groups who had carried out drone attacks ordered by Iran's Revolutionary Guard. Saudi Arabia accuses the Iraqi militias of attacking its oil facilities. Megan Sutcliffe is a Middle East analyst at the consultancy Sibylline.
12: Saudi Arabia is becoming increasingly uncomfortable with the escalation that is occurring within the region.
7: It follows what the US military describes as an attempted surprise attack by Iran. Tehran says it was aiming at American sites in Jordan, which confirmed it intercepted 5 missiles this morning.
13: I think what this is a demonstration of strength.
7: David Satterfield is a former US ambassador in the Middle East.
13: Iran has the demonstrated capacity to escalate and do far greater damage to the region, to global markets, and thus upon the U.S., than can be done upon Iran.
7: Iran also says it attacked 3 tankers in the Strait of Hormuz, although this hasn't been confirmed. It accuses them of using an unauthorized route through the waterway. That's sent the price of a barrel of oil rising again, after it fell in recent days while attacks were halted. Meanwhile, Iranian media are reporting that 2 more people involved in anti-government protests earlier this year have been executed. Julia Chapman, CBC News, London.
9: The man who led America's fight against COVID will testify before a U.S. Senate committee. Dr. Anthony Fauci is being accused of misleading Congress over the origin of the COVID-19 virus. Fauci was subpoenaed by Republican Senator Rand Paul.
14: It's about what the public health doctor's role is. To me, the public health doctor, man or woman, whoever it is to give advice, to present both sides of choices, and to persuade people.
9: Fauci is accused of funding research in Wuhan, China, that led to the COVID-19 pandemic. The allegations come from his time as director of the National Institute of Allergies and Diseases. He'll be questioned about his alleged involvement in gain-of-function research. It involves medical and biological experimentation that alters pathogens and organisms. The Trump administration has a moratorium on this kind of research. Fauci has maintained that scientific evidence points to a natural animal-to-human spread, but it is not ruling out a laboratory incident. Politicians in Newfoundland and Labrador are reacting to a call for measures to protect children from substance abuse. The recommendations come from a report from a provincial child death review committee. As Mark Quinn reports, it's looking for changes in the province's schools.
15: Through the years, I come across those situations, and they're very, very troubling, very sad.
16: Education Minister Paul Dinn says the death of the child that sparked the review is heartbreaking. One of many families struck by substance abuse. Details of the death are withheld to protect the privacy of individuals. The committee's recommending schools do more to curb substance abuse.
15: I mean, substance abuse is everywhere. We're doing the best we can to mitigate that and educate people.
16: The review committee is calling for mandatory substance abuse education starting in primary school. Paul Dinn believes that could help.
15: I think the sooner you start, the better.
16: There's also a call to make naloxone kits more available in schools. The review committee says they should include drug testing strips to help users identify substances. NDP leader Jim Dinn was a teacher for many years.
17: And with the naloxone kits, it's about giving the students, if they're used, to make sure that they are safe.
16: The education minister says it's possible the committee's suggestions will lead to changes in schools this fall. Mark Quinn, CBC News, St. John's.
9: It's an exclusive list of people from around the world, high-profile people like the Obamas, the Trumps, and Prince Harry. They're called internationally protected persons. And now, as the CBC's Elizabeth Thompson reports, a document obtained by CBC News provides a rare glimpse into that system and who exactly has benefited from that protection on visits to Canada.
18: Hello, Toronto. Bonsoir, Canada.
19: When Prince Harry opened the Invictus Games in 2017, it was one of several trips to Canada that year for various events, as well as dating Meghan Markle, his future wife. CBC News has learned that Prince Harry's trips to Canada cost the RCMP more than $539,000. That's more than previously revealed. according to a list obtained by CBC News, that was also more than the security costs for any of the more than 100 internationally protected persons who visited Canada over a five-year period, a list the RCMP fought to keep secret. Prince Harry wasn't the only person on the list who benefited from RCMP security. U.S. President Donald Trump's daughter Ivanka on a ski trip to Whistler, his sons opening a Trump hotel in Vancouver, kings and queens, heads of governments, the Obamas and the Clintons in Canada for lucrative speaking engagements. Overall, it cost taxpayers more than $5.2 million. Elizabeth Thompson, CBC News, Ottawa.
9: French DJ and electronic music artist Kavinsky has died. He's best known for this moody synth-pop single, Night Call. It was featured in the 2011 movie Drive. Kavinsky played that song during the closing ceremony at the Paris Olympics in 2024. His real name is Vincent Bellarguet. French newspaper Le Figaro reports that Kavinsky was found dead in his Paris home. The cause of death is being investigated. He was 50 years old.

0: That is the latest national and international news from World Report. I'm Marcia Young.
1: 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I'm Jamie Poisson, and you are listening to Front Burner, CBC's daily news podcast on CBC Radio 1 and Sirius XM. 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
2: I'm Aaron Wary, filling in for Jamie. This week, Sam Altman, CEO and founder of OpenAI, the company behind ChatGPT, got much of the tech world talking after he went on a podcast and said this.
3: We are now like in the singularity, like this is the moment. For the last 10 years ago, this was like a kind of far off dream at best. It seemed very improbable. And now we're like actually in the moment that we used to like talk about at the lunch table in a very not serious way.
2: The singularity is a theoretical point when machines with artificial intelligence surpass human ability and are able to grow and improve beyond our control. And for a long time, it's been the stuff of sci-fi books and movies like Terminator 2 or Ex Machina.
4: Skynet begins to learn at a geometric rate. It becomes self-aware at 2:14 a.m. Eastern Time, August 29th.
5: To escape, she'd have to use self-awareness, imagination, manipulation, sexuality, empathy, and she did. Now, if that isn't true AI, what is?
2: But this declaration from Altman came less than a week after OpenAI admitted that two of its models went rogue and hacked another startup. It has some American lawmakers proposing legislation that would ensure companies and the government have a kill switch for AI models that escape human containment. So are we at a technological point of no return? Or is there something else happening here? To make sense of everything that's happening and perhaps bring us back to Earth, I'm joined by Will Douglas Heaven, senior AI editor at the MIT Technology Review. Will, thanks for joining us.
6: Hello, it's good to be here.
2: So, before we dive into the heady notions of the singularity and artificial generalized intelligence, I want to just touch on why we're having this conversation right now. Specifically, last week, news broke that Hugging Face, a platform for AI tools, had been hacked, they say, by two OpenAI models acting autonomously. That's raised worries about rogue AI agents and whether they can be reined in. Can you break down what is said to have happened here?
6: Yeah. And just like some personal context, like I am typically somebody who, really pushes back against all the scare stories. I mean, there are so many scare stories around AI. But this one, actually, when I was reading OpenAI's account of what happened, was the first time it was generally sort of felt chills about what LLMs can now do autonomously. But this is still just a machine doing exactly what it was told to do. So what we understand from the two companies involved is that OpenAI was testing some of its models, its latest version of ChatGPT, which came out last month. And what they say is an extremely capable, as yet unreleased model. And they were testing how good they were at hacking computers. And so to do this, they sort of stripped away a lot of the guardrails that these models have. You know, when they build these models, they put in loads of sort of protections to stop them doing stuff we don't want them to do. But this was an experiment inside OpenAI. So they took away those guardrails and deployed them in what they thought was a secure sandbox, a contained area, with just one exception, one link to a piece of software that allowed them to download code from the internet that it might need to do their cybersecurity tasks. And then they challenged those models on a new set of tests called Exploit Jim, which basically is a collection of hundreds of software vulnerabilities, real ones found in a bunch of code that sort of underpins the internet and elsewhere, and challenged those powerful new models to find ways to exploit those vulnerabilities. And then they seem to have just left that running. Around about July 9th, I think, they noticed that these models were trying to break out of that containment. And they were trying to do this via that one piece of software, that one link to the internet. And it turns out that, you know, they tried for long enough and they found an unknown bug in that software that was kind of controlling that one access point to the internet and were able to break through it. And so, you know, they were out. They were on the internet. And then it seems what happened is that these models reasoned that if they were going to win at this task of, you know, hacking lots of computer systems, they should probably go to somewhere on the internet which had the answers to the challenges. And, you know, they correctly assumed that Hugging Face, which is a sort of online repository of lots of AI models and data sets, might have the answers. And so off they went to Hugging Face and spent a couple of days trying to break into Hugging Face's systems successfully. Hugging Face seemed to have noticed this itself, like only a few days later. OpenAI didn't realize that its models had done that until 10 days later, by which point Hugging Face had already stopped the attack and apparently notified the FBI. Because it, you know, at the time, they had no idea that this was just basically an accident that OpenAI had made.
7: So, and just to take a step back, one of OpenAI's biggest competitors, Anthropic, had a similar incident a few months ago with their Claude Mythos model. Can you explain how what they call sandbox testing is supposed to work and what we're learning, I guess, now about its limitations?
6: Sure. I mean, with sandbox testing is, you know, you, by some mechanism, you restrict your model to a computer or a set of computer systems that don't have access to the wider internet. I mean, because you don't want to instruct a model to go and hack computers and then let it go wild. A lot of times that has seemed to work. But what this OpenAI incident has really, really brought home is that if you ask an AI model to do something, it will relentlessly try and do that. And it will invariably find a way to do that that humans hadn't thought of. So I think what it's telling us about, you know, running these tests, certainly tests where you strip away guardrails and, you know, challenge the models to basically do their worst. If you're running those in a sandbox, then I don't think you should take anything for granted about how secure that sandbox is.

0: in your own post on this hack, you wrote that this is a case of human hubris, not rogue AI. Is that what you were getting at with that idea?
1: Yeah. I mean, so there've been a lot of headlines, of course, about this being sort of a rogue AI. And I mean, that's just sort of the phrase that seems to be used, that I see why people use that term. It's, you know, handy shorthand, but, you know, I hate it because it instantly gives some sense of, you know, this AI, whether or not you even think it gives it a sense of it having malicious intent, which is nonsense. This is just a machine mindlessly doing what it was instructed to do. But it also, calling it rogue suggests that it went off and did something that it wasn't meant to do. It went off and did something that the humans didn't want it to and didn't expect it to, but it still did, in a sense, it did exactly what it was instructed to do. So that's why I say, you know, human hubris. It's just the fact that these researchers didn't see this coming, when I think they actually should, because we've seen time and time again, not with models that are so capable, but we've seen time and time again cases where AI models have succeeded in a task by what looks to people like cheating. You know, they find a way of achieving a goal in a shortcut or by finding a loophole.
0: Pretty much right after this news about the Hugging Face hack came out, two members of the United States Congress presented what they called the AI Kill Switch Act, a bipartisan bill aimed at giving the U.S. government the authority to order AI companies to intervene if their models have escaped human control or are threatening human life, critical infrastructure, or the economy.
2: The bill would authorize the Secretary of Homeland Security to issue a shutdown order of AI technology that could cause catastrophic harm. Firms that don't comply could face penalties as high as $20 million a day.
0: What kind of safeguards currently exist for private companies to control or shut down their models? And do you think we're headed towards something like the AI Kill Switch Act?
1: I hope not. I think... You know, I get the motivation and I get why people are worried, but I think a kill switch operated by the government, which I mean, the details seem pretty limited, but I guess it means that, you know, the government can basically command a company to shut down their model. For that to happen, you want something bad has already taken place. Seems, you know, you're closing the gate after the horse has bolted a bit too late. And also it's a very blunt tool. I mean, this AI models can do lots of useful things. You don't want to shut down a model that's been used by millions of people because of one incident. What ought to happen is maybe more oversight, while companies are developing their models, maybe there needs to be more transparency so that, you know, these things can be caught beforehand. But even that's imperfect because, like we were just saying, nobody can predict what these models might do in specific circumstances. But I don't think the kill switch is an answer. I mean, every company is able to shut down its model themselves internally when they want to. And you would hope that there are already sufficient laws in place that, you know, if a model did something illegal, which in this case, it was illegal. I mean, Hugging Face contacted the FBI, that, you know, a company would shut that model down. Or at least that instance of it. The weird thing in this case is it went undetected for so long, which again makes me wonder what was OpenAI doing if it hadn't even noticed that its model had got out and was trying to hack another company.
0: On the flip side of this, there's also been some suggestion in the writing and response to this hack that maybe there's something else going on here. One BBC article posed the question of whether the hack was a warning shot or a publicity stunt. A futurism piece talked about how people comparing this incident to the Mythos one I mentioned earlier isn't a compliment because Anthropic was accused of using that hack as a form of sort of fear-based marketing. Can you explain why some people might be suspicious here?
1: Yeah, and I can see why they would be. And there's a lot of distrust around these companies and what they're doing and why they're doing it. And, you know, I'm very sympathetic to a lot of that. I do think in this case that it's conspiracy thinking to take this accident and saying that this was sort of somehow deliberately set up and done for marketing spin. Having said that, it's not fully clear that this is all bad news for OpenAI. I mean, everyone's talking about how powerful this model was and look at the amazing things that it could do. And OpenAI is going to step up and say, oh, and we're going to figure out how to control it. And that's the vibe around Anthropic a lot as well, that we are making models so powerful that we are also the only ones who can control it. And I think, you know, in people's minds, on one hand, yeah, this was an accident, and maybe in the immediate aftermath, OpenAI looks pretty bad. But I think the lasting impression people are going to have is that OpenAI has extremely powerful models. What else might they be able to do?
0: Right, because they did, it's, as you say, in the statement they released after the hack, they described one of the rogue models as a, quote, even more capable pre-release model, unquote, which does sort of sound like promotional copy.
1: Yeah, it does. It does. I mean, so I do not think that this was somehow planned. But yeah, I mean, OpenAI is, you know, on the cusp of being a $1 trillion company with an extremely capable, you know, PR team. There's no doubt that in the instant after this went public, people have been spending their days trying to figure out how to capitalize on this.
0: Last month, Anthropic called for a global pause on AI advancement because its Claude models are on the path to, quote, recursive self-improvement, unquote, or the ability to improve themselves.
3: Dario Amodei, the CEO of the powerful AI company Anthropic, delivered an urgent warning about its dangers and is proposing the government should step in.
4: We need to collect better data on what's happening.
3: In a lengthy essay, Amodei, whose company is valued at nearly $1 trillion, says AI is advancing at a lightning pace with no oversight, saying the government should be allowed to legally block or halt dangerous AI models if they pose a threat to public safety.
0: Although Anthropic has posed themselves as a sort of responsible pro-regulation AI company, are you surprised, or were you surprised to hear that kind of warning?
1: A little, I guess. I think this sort of fits in, you know, what people have been saying about it's hard to disentangle what sort of, you know, real communication about what the company's thinking and what the models are capable of and what's PR spin. So this idea of recursive self-improvement is sort of a trigger term into many sort of deep inside the AI world, certainly among the doomer types, and the idea that once AI can start improving itself, then it will, you know, take off and leave people behind. So I don't think there was any accident that was the phrase used. Again, it sort of paints this picture of our models are extremely capable and getting better all the time. But getting an AI model to write the code and maybe, you know, find ways to make it more efficient and streamline the training process in very specific ways will probably, you know, help those models get better. But that's a very different thing than I think it sort of plants in people's imagination that AI is somehow designing or building the next version of itself, you know, coming up with the new ideas that might get us over the current bottlenecks or like invent an entirely new paradigm. Well, we're nowhere near that kind of self-improvement.

0: I guess that brings us to this interview OpenAI's Sam Altman did with the Relentless podcast, in which he claimed that we're now, quote, in the singularity, unquote.
1: I've been waiting for this my whole life. And I think it's going to be incredible, hugely positive, awesome for the world. I'm excited to get to work on that. I also think some of the alternative visions painted by other companies are like quite terrifying. I'm going to make sure that gets pushed against and is not what happens. But the main thing of what's different than 10 years ago is like, we're actually in it. Like this is.
0: I know I gave a brief definition in the intro of what the singularity means, but what do you think Sam Altman means when he says that?
2: Yeah, I think Sam Altman. Sorry, okay, two things before I get onto what I was about to say. Like, he's saying that because he wants everybody to think that his company is making the most incredible technology that the world has ever seen. A huge part of Sam Altman's job is basically to be a cheerleader for his product. So I'm not surprised at all that he will talk about being in the singularity.
1: I think it is both true that it is all one crazy exponential and any one moment is not like the tipping point. And also that we are somehow in another one of those decisive periods where the curve can go one way or another, like it was when we started 10 years ago.
2: What I'm surprised about is that this is even still newsworthy. I mean, these tech leaders have been saying similar things on and off every few weeks for years now. To be honest, my eyes glaze over every time I see a new headline about that kind of pronouncement. But I do know that Sam Altman's idea of the singularity, I don't know why he thinks this or whether he talks about something called the soft singularity, which contrasts with the idea of the singularity as it sort of came out of the science fiction community, is like a sudden point of no return. That this technology, AI, becomes at the point at which it becomes more intelligent than humans. You know, I'm putting all of this into scare quotes. You know, it'll take off and it will basically potentially do things that people won't foresee, won't be able to understand. And so that's, you know, the metaphor of the singularity, sort of the event horizon around a black hole, is apt. I mean, for this concept, I mean, it's a fascinating concept. There's zero evidence whatsoever that we are approaching this in it, that it's even possible. But Sam Altman has this idea of a soft singularity, which is not this sudden takeoff, but this idea that we will reach this point gradually, bit by bit, with lots of incremental steps. And he has said that he thinks we have already started on this path.
0: That was part of my conversation with Will Douglas Heaven, senior AI editor at the MIT Technology Review. If you want to listen to the full episode, you can find Front Burner wherever you get your podcasts or on YouTube. I'm Aaron Wary. Thanks so much for listening.

0: This is CBC News from Victoria. It's 5:30 right now. It's 14 degrees and partly cloudy in Victoria, 12 and clear in Kelowna, 9 and mostly cloudy in Prince George, and 11 degrees and mostly cloudy in Whitehorse. Good morning, I'm Liz MacArthur. The BC Wildfire Service says a cold front brought some precipitation to wildfires in the Cariboo region. That meant extreme fire behavior expected in the area didn't happen, according to the service. Mira Baines has an update.
1: The BC Wildfire Service says trace amounts of precipitation fell on the northern flank of the Pear Lake fire, although it won't have lasting impacts on the current drought conditions. The Thompson-Nicola Regional District and Village of Clinton are holding an online information meeting today at 1:30. On Tuesday, Clinton Mayor Roland Stankey said an assessment team was evaluating structure damage. The district has posted a Zoom link and says the meeting is to provide information for residents and property owners who are under evacuation order or alert in the region. The BC Wildfire Service, BC Hydro, Ministry of Transportation, and local officials are set to attend. The district says the meeting will be recorded and posted online. Mira Baines, CBC News, Vancouver.
0: Nearly $22,000 in fines were given out over the weekend for illegal campfires across BC. Alana Kelly has the details.
2: 19 fines were issued over the weekend for people having campfires. Some of them told conservation officers that they didn't know about the campfire bans, which officers say is not an acceptable excuse. BC Wildfire Service Information Officer Gene Strong says there's extreme fire danger in BC right now.
3: With the conditions that we've seen in recent days and weeks in BC, any unattended fire, whether that's a campfire or other open burning, can pick up and spread really quickly.
2: Crews are busy dealing with large fires across the province.
3: We have over 900 firefighters currently assigned. In addition to that, we have around 260 structure protection and defense personnel.
2: And campfires have led to wildfires.
3: Around 6% of the wildfires that we respond to each year are started by campfires. No matter how small the number is, it should be zero.
2: Illegal fires were found in the Cariboo, Southeast, Coastal, and Kamloops fire centers. Campfires are currently banned in most of the southern half of BC. Alana Kelly, CBC News, Squamish.
0: Severe drought is leading to even more water restrictions in the Shuswap region. The province has suspended more than 400 water licenses connected to the Salmon River watershed around Salmon Arm and Falkland. In a release, the province says it's to protect spawning Chinook salmon, who will not survive if water levels continue to fall. With little rain in the forecast, the province says industrial watering of lawns, fairways, and gardens will not be allowed, and the use of water for forage crops, including hay, alfalfa, and forage corn, will also not be allowed in the impacted areas. Anyone affected by the order is being contacted individually. RCMP friends and family are actively searching for a person who went missing during a BC music festival. Police say Kayla Boisvert was last seen Monday at around 2:15 a.m. at the Shambhala Music Festival in the West Kootenay near Salmo. She's described as 28 years old, 6 feet tall, with black hair and in long blonde braids. She was attending the festival along with friends from Ontario. Prince George City Councillor Brian Skakken was one of the municipal leaders who gathered in front of Canfor's soon-to-be-closed Northwood Pulp Mill yesterday, where MP Tamara Jansen, Shadow Minister for Pacific Economic Development, called for federal action to resolve the U.S. softwood lumber dispute. Earlier this month, Canfor announced it would be closing the mill, putting hundreds of people out of work. However, Skakken blamed billionaire Jimmy Pattison, who controls a majority stake in the Canfor Corporation.
4: If Jimmy Pattison really wants to live by his decision, then I would encourage him to come out to these mills when they're shut down and hand out the last checks to each employee personally and say, you know, I'm sorry for what's going on, but I don't think that it has to be this way, and I think Jimmy Pattison can easily reverse this decision, invest more in the pulp mills, and make sure that these families have jobs for the future.
0: Canfor has blamed the closure on unsustainable financial losses and oversupply of pulp in the global market. And eligible Canadians can now renew their passports online without having to wait for an application spot to open, as the federal government has now removed the 2,000 application daily cap. Immigration Minister Lena Diab says applicants can upload a digital passport photo, submit supporting documents electronically, and track their application in real time without having to visit a Service Canada office.
5: For Canadians who live in rural communities or remote and northern communities, for people that have mobility challenges, for anyone with a busy schedule, the option can make a real difference.
0: Online renewals are available to eligible Canadians aged 16 and older who've previously held a passport. People who apply online should receive their new passports within 20 days and will be able to track its progress in real time. The service is backed by Ottawa's 30 business day or free passport guarantee. It's 5:35, and that's the CBC News from Victoria.
6: Thank you, Liz, and good Wednesday morning to you. I'm Gregor Craigie in Victoria. This is CBC Radio 1.

0: Coming up this hour, the Wednesday Morning Business Digest. We'll hear from Megan Reed at the CBC Business Desk in 15 minutes, talking more about tariffs, Canadian passport renewals, and WestJet labor action. But first, what's not good for the goose is good for the beaches in Summerland. We'll tell you more in 2 minutes. First, though, look at the weather across BC and the Yukon. Liz, how's the forecast shaping up?
1: Well, Environment Canada says air quality alerts remain in effect for many parts of the BC interior because of smoke from wildfires. Starting in the Yukon for Whitehorse, cloudy with a chance of showers and a risk of thunderstorms this afternoon, the high to 17. For Dawson City, sunny, turning into a mix of sun and cloud this afternoon with a high to 21. For BC's North Coast, a chance of showers today, the high to 15, periods of rain tomorrow. For the Peace Region, mainly sunny and windy at times today with a high to 21. For the Central Interior, sunny with winds gusting to 40 kilometers an hour near noon, the high near 20. For the Boundary and Kootenay Region, sunny with areas of smoke and the high to 33. For the Okanagan and Southern Interior, mainly sunny with gusty winds in the Fraser Canyon, temperatures in the mid to high 20s. For Metro Vancouver and the Fraser Valley, a mix of sun and cloud with temperatures between 21 except 24 inland. And for Vancouver Island, the Southern Gulf Islands and the Sunshine Coast, cloudy, drizzly day for some areas, turning into a mix of sun and cloud with highs between 17 and 23 degrees.
0: And Alex, how's it looking out there right now?
2: Right now, it is 12 degrees and cloudy in Bella Bella. In Dawson Creek, clear and 11. In Fort St. John, partly cloudy and 10 degrees. 14 in Kamloops and Kelowna. In Powell River, it is 11 degrees. 8 degrees and partly cloudy in Prince George. 14 and mostly cloudy in Vancouver. Partly cloudy and 14 in Victoria. And in Whitehorse, right now, it is 11 degrees.
0: And on the BC ferries right now, there is still space on the 6 o'clock sailing from Swartz Bay to Tsawwassen. It has a third of the vehicle deck space free. There's space on board both the 615 from Departure Bay and 745 from Duke Point, Nanaimo as well. This is CBC Radio 1. Many communities in this province struggle with geese and the mess they leave behind. You've likely heard of egg addling as a way to control the populations, but the district of Summerland is taking a new tactic to keep geese away from their beaches. CBC's Dale Boyd went out to find out.
3: It's so funny because these mics are getting so much attention. Like, it's like the hottest news story. Like, yeah, there's all these other things happening, and it's like these lights, people just keep calling about them.
4: Well,
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5: Mayor Holmes.
6: Great to see you again.
7: Hello, my name is Doug Holmes, Mayor of Summerland. But this is our goose deterrent that we're trying out, and we have one here at Powell Beach, and there's another one over at Rotary Beach. So.
8: Well, there's two here on Powell Beach.
7: Yeah. So I'll just ask Lori to explain how it works.
9: Hi, my name is Lori Mullen. I am the Director of Community Services for the District of Summerland.
4: Yeah, so how do they work?
9: Yeah, so there's a flashing light that goes on from dusk to dawn, and it is at eye level for the geese, and it is a deterrent about 100 yards perimeter around the geese light, and it affects their comfort, and they just move out of the area, and it's just what we understand is a deterrent, and they go find another location to hang out.
4: And so where did the district find out about this? And it seems like a relatively new idea. I know there's other ways of handling geese, I'm sure. They've been tried here. So, yeah, where did this idea come from?
7: You know the goose management program? They all the communities in the Okanagan work with them, right? And they do all the addling. They do the addling program. And so they come to present to council every once in a while. So once they came to present to us, about a year ago maybe? And we were asking them, what else can we do? Addling is great. I mean, it keeps them down, but there's still a problem. And they were really a problem in this because where they might lay their eggs isn't around the beach. They travel all over, right? They'll travel across the lake. They go over. So where they're nesting isn't necessarily where they stay. So they really like the beaches. So we were asking them what other solutions could we try And, you know, we had a really good discussion on the different possibilities, but we thought we should give these lights a try because it seemed that, you know, a cost-effective way to see it. And if they work, then that's great.
4: And how many total are there? And what was kind of like the ballpark cost of them? Or?
9: So we've placed two at Powell Beach and one at Rotary, and we had an existing one at Rotary, so we have two there. The cost, base cost is around $400, and we have a protective cage around them to prevent vandalism, so that was about another $400 for each unit.
4: And when did they get installed? Just recently?
9: Beginning of July.
4: So do we know yet? Like, we can see some geese, but they are far away. So it looks like it's working, but that's not a very scientific survey. Do we know, like, do we know?

0: incoming aerial is coming, you see them flying over the courts and drop like to drop some bombs onto the court. and we haven't noticed that this year, so that's a good sign.
1: Many years ago, we did have a individual who would come out on the beaches in the morning and just have a presence with his dog, and that was successful for a while. And I know that that's a strategy that's being used in other communities. We are part of the Okanagan Regional Goose Management Program, and so we have the ability to have conversations and meetings up and down the valley with everybody in the room, talking about their local issues and talk about different strategies that people are doing. I think the bottom line is there isn't just one strategy that you can implement. It's combining a bunch of things and changing it up. I think they start to get smart, and you know, you got to do different things.
0: The goose management program, it's taxpayer funded throughout the Okanagan, and like the geese don't really respect municipal boundaries, right? So we need to work together, and you know, we all work together, and that's where that program is so important.
2: Well, thank you guys so much. I appreciate it. Nice day at the beach with you. Yeah.
3: CBC's Dale Boyd speaking with Doug Holmes, the mayor of Summerland, and Lori Mullins, the director of community services. It's 17 minutes to 6 now, 17 to 7 mountain times. This is CBC Radio 1. It's been a wet few days along the West Coast, so wet that some people on the West Coast Trail have been asked to be rescued, and Parks Canada is asking others to hold off on their plans for the multi-day hike until the weather improves. Carl and Shelley Edgar run the Crab Shack restaurant and Nitinat Wilderness Charters along the West Coast Trail. They've helped some of the people evacuate.
4: Everyone came in and they were soaking wet from top to bottom, not a dry spot on any of them. And they're just piling up at our Crab Shack dock right now. We evacuated something like 36 people in the last 2 days. And there's still more coming. My son is coming up with a boat as we speak.
5: I think the first 2 days was 54 people.
4: Yes.
5: 54 people.
4: 54.
5: And they're just saying that it's just not a good go. That with the fire ban in place right now, they were getting to their destinations and everything is soaked. Their tents, their sleeping bags, nothing was dry. And they're just saying stuff like, you know, if there was going to be a little bit of reprieve in there, or if we were able to at least start a fire, we might be able to get a little bit dry and then reassess things. But the ones who were showing up, like their stuff was dripping. Like they were hanging their tents and their tent flies above our wood stove and just soaking wet.
3: It was Carl and Shelley Edgar, who run the Crab Shack restaurant along the West Coast Trail, speaking with CBC yesterday. It's 15 minutes before 6 now, 15 to 7 mountain time. And here's a tune now from Alpha Yaya Diallo, originally from Guinea, who now lives in Vancouver, called Kele, Stop the War.

0: Alpha Yaya Diallo with Kelle, Stop the War. It's 11 minutes before 6 o'clock now, 11 to 7 Mountain Time. This is CBC Radio 1 in British Columbia. Well, time to talk tariffs now, passports, and WestJet's possible strike. Megan Reed has more on the Wednesday Business Digest.
1: Good morning. Knock me over with a feather. U.S. President Donald Trump is not a fan of Kuzma. Yesterday on Fox and Friends, Trump was asked how he felt about updating the Canada, U.S. and Mexico trade agreement.
2: Here's the thing. Mexico and Canada need us. We don't need them. The deal is important for them. It's not important for us.
1: Not surprisingly, it's remarks like this that are stoking uncertainty for Canada's business community. A new survey from StatCan and the Canadian Chamber of Commerce found 10% of Canadian manufacturing firms plan to delay major investments over the next year. Less than 1% plan to establish Canadian operations, while just 0.4% plan to acquire or partner with a U.S. business. Patrick Gill is the VP of the Business Data Lab at the Canadian Chamber of Commerce.
3: Of course, the U.S. will continue to be a major and the most important market for Canadian businesses. But in this time, they also need to be looking and thinking about how do they diversify their operations and go a little bit more global than before. And that's probably the best bet that they can do while they continue to wait out for greater certainty as, you know, these trade negotiations unplay over the next couple of months.
1: But that doesn't mean Canadian businesses aren't succumbing to Trump's threats. Just yesterday, BC lumber giant Interfor announced that it's moving its head offices from Burnaby to Atlanta. In other news, it just got easier to renew your Canadian passport, as the renewal process is being updated. To qualify, applicants must have an address in Canada, be older than 16 when they got their last passport, and must have received it within the last 15 years. Any eligible adult in Canada can use the service. The application, photo, and payment can all be submitted digitally. That means no lining up for hours or mailing it in to a Service Canada center. Online applicants should expect to receive their new passports within 20 days, as well as track its progress in real time. Important to note, these changes don't apply to everyone. Canadians living abroad must still apply at a government office or through the mail. Keeping with travel, an influencer says people hoping to fly with WestJet this weekend may want to check out other flight options. Its flight attendants have voted in favor of a strike that could happen as soon as Sunday, but have not given the mandatory 72 hours strike notice needed prior to walking off the job. Moxie Munch is a content creator with Moxie Travel.
4: If you ultimately really need to get somewhere around August 2nd and you're really stressed, I would say your best course of action to relieve some of that stress is you can book a second ticket on another carrier. Just make sure it's refundable. And that way, if you don't need it, you can just get the refund from the second carrier.
1: Munch says she expects flight cancellations to begin once strike notice is given. And finally, everyone knows the dating world is rough. People are fed up with dating apps, swiping right, and compatibility surveys. According to the Wall Street Journal, some singles are turning to spreadsheets, crunching the numbers, and letting programs like Excel rate their potential love matches. The upside, the numbers turn their desires into hard data sets they can analyze for patterns. Critics say that there's an element of humanity that can get lost. Peyton Knight, a 20-something brand strategist, is firmly in the needs real data camp. So much so, she built a template with a friend's feedback tab and has sold it online for $10 a pop to over 10,000 people. For CBC Radio, I'm Megan Reed.

0: Thank you, Megan. This is CBC Radio 1 in British Columbia and the Yukon. Let's update the overseas market numbers. The Nikkei in Tokyo down another 1.5%, 930 points lower. The Hong Kong Hang Seng up 2%, 497 points higher. The FTSE in London up 28, a 0.25% rise. The Frankfurt DAX up 47, about a 0.25% higher as well. Oil, West Texas Intermediate is back up, $5.30 a barrel. At $84.56, natural gas down a penny at $2.65, gold down $25.40 an ounce at $4,073.20, lumber at $637.50 per thousand board feet, and the Canadian dollar is at $70.93. $70.93 U.S. No, don't go rushing out to trade, whatever you've got currency-wise. 70.93 cents U.S. Now, Alex Wathy has the marine weather forecast.
1: For the Strait of Georgia north of Nanaimo, wind light becoming variable 5 to 15 knots near midnight, except southwest 15 near Qualicum Beach. For the Strait of Georgia south of Nanaimo, wind light becoming southeast 10 to 15 knots overnight, then diminishing to light Thursday evening. For the Howe Sound, wind light becoming southerly inflow 10 to 15 knots this afternoon, then diminishing to light late this evening. For the Harrow Strait, a strong wind warning is in effect. Wind light becoming southwest 10 to 15 knots early this evening, except southwest 20 over southern sections tonight. For the Juan de Fuca Strait, Central Strait, and East Entrance, a strong wind warning is in effect. Wind west 15 knots, increasing to west 15 to 25 early this evening, then becoming westerly 15 Thursday morning. For the Juan de Fuca Strait west entrance, wind light becoming 15 knots this afternoon, then diminishing to light this evening. For the Johnson Strait, wind northwest 10 to 20 knots, diminishing to light early this morning, then increasing to northwest 10 to 20 late this morning. For the Queen Charlotte Strait, a strong wind warning is in effect. Wind light increasing to southeast 10 to 20 knots Thursday morning and to southeast 20 to 30 Thursday afternoon. For West Coast Vancouver Island North, a gale warning is in effect. Wind variable 5 to 15 knots, becoming south 5 to 15 this morning, except light south of the Brooks Peninsula. And for West Coast Vancouver Island South, wind light, except west 5 to 15 knots near the mouth of the Juan de Fuca Strait late this afternoon and this evening, and southeast 10 to 20 northwest of Estevan Point Thursday morning.
0: Thank you, Alex. 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

0: Hello and good morning. I'm Doug Herbert. You are listening to Daybreak Kamloops right here on CBC Radio 1. It is Wednesday, July 28th. Thank you to Gregor, Liz, as well as Alex for that welcome this morning. And the air quality warnings are still up for a few of our listening areas, but the number of them has been reduced, and you might be surprised where they've been pulled. They're now covering the Cariboo, 100 Mile, Central Okanagan, Revelstoke, and Prince George areas. No air quality warnings up for the Fraser Canyon. So, we will see sunshine, likely see some smoke today, highs in the mid to high 20s. Kamloops will get up to 29 degrees, sunshine with some haze. In our first half hour, cats, dogs, and even chickens evacuated from the Clinton area. We'll hear more on that. Also, Donald Trump met with the leaders of Ukraine and Israel yesterday. We're going to take a closer look at what was said and what commitments were made. That's coming up at about 6:15. Marcella's here with the latest in local news. Good morning, Marcella.
1: Good morning, Doug. For the 32nd time this year, the ER at the hospital in 100 Mile House will be closed several hours today and tomorrow. Local MLA Lauren Dirksen says that's unacceptable at a time when wildfires are threatening the safety of thousands of people in the Cariboo. And police are searching for a woman who hasn't been seen since she attended last weekend's Shambhala Music Festival near Salmo. Julie Boivort is a 28-year-old woman who was attending the event with friends from Ontario. Those stories and more coming up in the news at 6:30.
0: Thank you, Marcella. And yes, I happened upon that story yesterday and was reading some of the social media comments from her friends. They say she was at the festival with them, disappeared. Some people saw her at a medical first aid tent, and then they were getting ready to fly home to Ontario. Couldn't find her.
1: I know. It's
0: very
1: worrisome. Hopefully she's found soon.
0: Yes, exactly. All right. Well, let's look at that weather forecast for today. As I mentioned, we're going to see mainly sunny conditions throughout our entire listening area. Definitely going to see some wildfire smoke as well, but air quality conditions much improved this morning. Just a 2 at the Kamloops Air Quality Index station. On Williams Lake, it says it's not observed at this hour, but it looks relatively low prediction-wise. And even in Lytton, things are a little bit improved. Still not great, but definitely improved. I'm looking at the webcams. I don't see much in the way of smoke at this hour. World Report is next.
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5: This is World Report. Good morning. I'm Marcia Young. Politicians in Newfoundland and Labrador are reacting to recommendations to protect children from substance abuse. Those recommendations come from a provincial child death review committee. And as Mark Quinn reports, it's looking for changes in the province's schools.
6: Through the years, I come across those situations, and they're very, very troubling. Very sad.
7: Education Minister Paul Dinh says the death of the child that sparked the review is heartbreaking, one of many families struck by substance abuse. Details of the death are withheld to protect the privacy of individuals. The committee's recommending schools do more to curb substance abuse.
6: I mean, substance abuse is everywhere. We're doing the best we can to mitigate that and educate people.
7: The review committee is calling for mandatory substance abuse education starting in primary school. There's also a call to make naloxone kits more available in schools. The review committee says they should include drug testing strips to help users identify substances. The education minister says it's possible the committee's suggestions will lead to changes in schools this fall. Mark Quinn, CBC News, St. John's.
5: In Ontario, support for the federal government's high-speed rail project may be in jeopardy. The Alto train network would run between Toronto and Quebec City. Sources tell CBC the province and Ottawa had a tentative agreement to support each other's projects. But the province is now rethinking. CBC's Megan Fitzpatrick joins us from Ottawa. Megan, why is this happening now?
8: Well, this potential lack of support for Aalto by Ontario is related to the lack of support from Ottawa for a plan to expand Toronto's Billy Bishop Airport to allow jets to land. That's something Premier Doug Ford has really been pushing for. And two sources tell CBC that Ontario was surprised about Friday night's news from the federal government that it wouldn't support that plan. And surprised, we're told, because there was a tentative agreement between the two governments that if the federal government supported Billy Bishop, then Ontario would support Aalto. A group of MPPs from Ford's government have put out a statement suggesting that the federal government isn't conducting meaningful consultations and voices are being ignored. It's very interesting timing for those MPPs to put out that statement now, just days after the airport plan was quashed. And the two levels of government back in March, they said they'd work together to advance that project. But now it does seem that Ontario is signaling it may pull back from advocating for Aalto.
5: So where does the fight over the airport go now?
8: Well, Ontario says it's going to keep pushing to allow jets to land, but it's really not clear how it can do that without the federal government support. The airport had been governed by a tripartite agreement between the Toronto Port Authority, the City of Toronto, and the federal government. Then the Ford government passed legislation allowing it to take over the city's role in that agreement and to take over some city-owned land in order to expand the airport. Now Mayor Olivia Chow is calling on the Ford government to repeal that legislation and give the land back. Ontario says it won't do that. So this battle could potentially cause friction for Premier Ford in his relationship with Prime Minister Carney and with Toronto's mayor, both of whom he generally has been getting along with. We know the Premier and the Prime Minister were in touch over the weekend, and the Premier expressed his disappointment directly to the Prime Minister.
5: All right. Thank you, Megan.
8: You're welcome.
5: The CBC's Megan Fitzpatrick in Ottawa, in southwestern France. Volunteers fill buckets with water in a desperate attempt to put out the fire. Hundreds of thousands of people are out of their homes. No one can say when they may be able to return. This man is one of many local residents using whatever tools he can to fight the fire.
9: It's hard, really very hard, because we don't have many resources. We try to help people however we can with the little we have, but we don't want our village to burn down. We've lived here for years and we want to stay. So we do everything we can, whatever means we have to help, we use, we help.
5: Officials say the fire that has been burning for a week has not spread, but there is another heat wave on the way. Starting today, temperatures are expected to climb above 40 degrees Celsius. At this point, authorities say the wildfire has burned more than 42,000 hectares. That is about four times the size of Paris. Rescuers are rushing to find people trapped under rubble in southwestern Japan. The teams are searching through a partially collapsed mall near the city of Kumamoto. Over a dozen people are dead, and in yesterday's magnitude 7.1 quake, Laura Marchand has that story from Kumamoto.
10: It's been 24 hours since the quake, but for people in Kumamoto, it's like it never stopped. Dozens more have rocked the area since Tuesday's massive tremor. Rescue operations are still underway at a shopping mall and a paper factory. Help is arriving from other regions. Tokyo sent a helicopter and specialized rescue workers. Prime Minister Sanae Takaichi called the operation a race against time and says they're doing everything they can to save as many lives as possible. 10 years ago, the area suffered two major quakes, leaving over 200 dead. Those hit just a day apart. People here are still bracing for more in case history decides to repeat itself. Laura Marchand, CBC News, Kumamoto, Japan.
5: Dr. Anthony Fauci is testifying before the U.S. Senate committee today.
11: Under the advice of my attorneys, I will invoke my right under the Fifth Amendment of the Constitution to refrain from answering your questions. Thank you.
5: Fauci is being asked about the origins of the COVID-19 virus, but as you heard, he is pleading the fifth, meaning he will not be answering any questions. During the pandemic, Fauci was the top U.S. health official. He is being accused of misleading Congress and funding controversial research while in his role as a government health official. The CBC's Willie Lowry joins me now from Washington. And Willie, break down what this hearing is about.
12: Senator Rand Paul has long questioned the origins of the COVID-19 pandemic, squaring off multiple times with Dr. Anthony Fauci, who led the National Institute of Allergy and Infectious Diseases during the pandemic. Fauci said publicly that the scientific evidence points to a natural animal-to-human spread, but his diary entries from the time suggest he may not have been so certain. Over the weekend, Senator Paul released several of Fauci's journal entries, which he says show the doctor lied about the origins of the virus. The U.S. senator is alleging that the virus may have originated from a lab in China that had received a U.S. grant. Paul is likely going to press Fauci over his alleged involvement in gain-of-function research that involves medical and biological experimentation that alters pathogens and organisms.
5: All right, thank you, Willie.
12: My pleasure.
5: The CBC's Willie Lowry in Washington, in Iraq. At a funeral in Mosul, people chant death to America. They're carrying the bodies of those killed in a U.S. airstrike. The U.S. military says they were members of an Iran-backed militant group. The strikes followed days of relative calm in the region, and they come a day after Iran fired ballistic missiles at U.S. military bases in Jordan. U.S. Central Command says all those attacks were intercepted. Every year, Prince Edward Island loses more of its coastline to the sea, and archaeologists are now warning that the island risks losing part of its history, too. The CBC's Joseph Watt has more.
13: This peaceful corner in eastern Prince Edward Island houses some of the province's most historic graves. But as erosion steadily eats away at the shoreline, cemeteries like this one are slowly crumbling into the sea.
14: The whole island is shrinking, so we can't save everything.
13: As archaeologist Christian Terrio walks through the cemetery on Panmure Island, he points out graves from the 1800s. Most are unmarked.
14: There were probably around 200 here, but in 1977 they counted 150. There's a good section of it that eroded away.
13: Terrio says around 400 historic sites on PEI are threatened by erosion. Here, a living shoreline of hay and seaweed protects the cemetery, but fixes can only hold off the waves for so long.
14: We can only do so much, so we have to develop a strategy to determine which site we can protect and which ones we can't. And the ones we can, we have to find a way to mitigate, potentially like doing an excavation.
13: Matt McNeil is a senior advisor with PEI's Environment Department.
15: With climate change, we're seeing what can be increased rates of coastal erosion, particularly in large storm events. Unfortunately, that does mean that places like these pioneer cemeteries are increasingly at threat.
13: For now, protections seem to be holding. But eventually, archaeologists say they will need to discuss digging up these long-buried bodies and possibly moving them. Joseph Watt, CBC News, Charlottetown.
5: 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I'm Marcia Young.
0: Thank you, Marcia, and good morning. It is Wednesday, July 28th. Marcello Bernardo is in on our news desk, looking ready for action. I'm Doug Herbert, your host here at Daybreak Kamloops. And there are still a few air quality warnings up, but the number of them has been reduced. They're now covering the Caribou, 100 Mile, Central Okanagan, Revelstoke, as well as Prince George areas. And today will be sunny, a bit more smoke, I expect, highs in the mid to high 20s, Kamloops set to get up to 29 degrees. And in this half hour, we will talk about, well, Donald Trump's meeting with President Zelensky as well as Benjamin Netanyahu yesterday. We'll talk about what commitments were made and where they go from here. And a bit later on this morning, first there was the keyboard, then the touch screen. Now OpenAI is working on a smartphone with no screen at all. Francis Sims will be here to talk about that and why it's garnered a lawsuit from Apple. That discussion at about 6:40 this morning. Marcella's here with some local news headlines. Hello, Marcella.
1: Hello, Doug. The Thompson-Nicola Regional District is providing an update this afternoon for residents forced out of their homes by wildfires. Yesterday, a weather system brought trace amounts of rain to the Clinton area, but not enough to help crews battling several large fires. And Kamloops North Thompson MLA Ward Stamer is sticking by recent comments supporting the sale of U.S. liquor in B.C. stores. This after Premier David Eby declared there's not a chance in hell that will happen anytime soon. Those stories and more coming up in about 20 minutes.
16: Thank you, Marcello. Let's take a look at our weather forecast. Kamloops, Merritt, and Logan Lake, sunny with a bit of wildfire haze. A high of 29 for Kamloops, 25 in Merritt and Logan Lake. Right now at the Kamloops Airport, it is 14 degrees and partly cloudy. Actually, I've just updated it. It's cooled down a bit. It's 11 degrees and mostly cloudy. On the Air Quality Health Index, Kamloops is sitting at a 2, which is considered low risk. Sun Peaks and Barrier, good morning. Partly cloudy, 20 in Sun Peaks, 27 in Barrier. Lytton, Lillooet, Cache Creek, and Ashcroft, hazy with sunshine, a high of 28. I must admit, I was a little surprised the air quality advisory had been lifted for the Fraser Canyon. But on IQ Air, it's still saying unhealthy, but it does look like the air quality is a lot better than it has been in the last couple days. In Clinton, you've got a high of 19 with smoke and sunshine. Chase, the Shoe Swap, and Falkland, mainly sunny with some haze, a high of 27. Clearwater, Blue River, and Revelstoke, mainly sunny, a high of 24 for Clearwater, 17 for Blue River, 28 for Revelstoke, and you'll likely see some smoke. In 100 Mile House in Williams Lake, smoke with mainly sunny conditions, a high of 24. Right now at the Williams Lake Airport, it is mainly clear. It is sunny, 9 degrees on the Air Quality Health Index. Williams Lake is not reporting at this hour, so I can't tell. They are predicting a moderate risk today for the Williams Lake area. So if you're in Williams Lake and it's smoky, do let us know. Kamloops at cbc.ca. Anaheim Lake, mainly sunny and 20. Kelowna, 28 with smoke and sunshine. In Vancouver, a mix of sun and clouds with a high of 21.
1: And taking a look at the roads, a reminder, Highway 97 is closed through Clinton due to wildfires in the Caribou. Drivers can use Highway 24 as a detour to Kamloops. And the Big Bar Ferry is also closed because of wildfires in the region. The Trans-Canada Highway remains closed in both directions between Hell's Gate and Boston Bar. Travelers headed to the interior are advised to use the Coquihalla Highway or Highway 3. And if you see anything else that you think we should know about, give us an email or send us an email at kamloops@cbc.ca.
16: Thank you, Marcella, and thank you to our listener who just reminded me that it's July 29th and not the 28th. I guess my sleepy brain forgot to update my weather template where I have my dates on it.
1: And if you have my brain, I just remember that was the day Princess Diana got married.
16: Ah.
1: In 1981. It was 45 years ago.
16: That's quite the memory.
1: I remember staying up late. My mom let me stay up late to watch it, and then I fell asleep just as they started saying their vows. Nobody woke me up.
16: Nobody woke you up. Oh, well, what a memory. Thank you, Marcella.
1: You're welcome.
16: And, of course, if you do see something on the roads we should know about, you can always give us a call or email us, kamloops@cbc.ca. Hundreds of people are still out of their homes in the Caribou because of the Pear Lake wildfire. People, and in many cases, their pets. Daybreak's Shelley Joyce met up with some of the evacuees here in Kamloops.
17: My name is Angela DeForge, and I'm from Clinton, BC. So I have my 20-year-old border collie with me, and I have my 2-year-old little kitten with me.
18: Just one kitten?
17: Just one.
18: And where are they right now?
17: They're at our hotel right now in Kamloops.
18: And is there support, do you feel like, for yourself and for the pets?
17: They've been very kind with us here. They've been taking good care of us. Everybody here has been really supportive.
19: Edward Monroe, Clinton, B.C.
18: And who is this puppy?
19: This is Charlie Chow Chow.
18: Tell me about Charlie Chow Chow.
19: Charlie Chow Chow is a bitch, and she's 5 years old, and she's black.
18: And how has she... So you've been evacuated. Where have you been staying?
19: Chase at the Overlander.
18: And has she been okay, or what has this been like for her from a pet's perspective?
19: She's not too bad today, or she's not too bad this time. She's good at the Overlander.
18: Why? What, was it not so good before?
19: No, last year we only left for one day, and she had to come home. We've been lucky this year; she was able to travel.
18: Okay. So when you say that, is it because she's high strung, or what's the thing?
19: She just don't like to travel. Charlie is just devastated. But she's going to the bathroom and eating, so that's the main thing.
18: Do you know how long you'll be out of your home?
19: I would suggest 2 weeks to 2 months.
18: How are you doing? How are you making out?
19: So far, a lot better now that I'm hooked up with the ESS services here.
20: My name's Michelle. This is Jade. and we're evacuees from Clinton.
18: So tell me about what it was like for the two of you to be evacuated. I understand you have some furry friends with you.
20: Yeah, we have a dog and two cats. They're all crate trained, so they were pretty good, but the whole drive, they've never actually gone so long. We weren't able to get a hotel room right away. We had to wait a bit because not everybody takes cats. They take dogs, but almost nobody takes cats. So that was interesting. So we're way out in the boonies, but that's okay, at the edge of town. But there's, I can leave my cats there in the room and they're happy. The dog, he goes with us most everywhere, so it's not bad.
18: Jade, I want to know what your pets were going through during this evacuation.
21: Like, they were like, where the hell are, what are we doing? Are we going to the vet again? Where are we going? They just didn't have no clue. They were freaking out very badly. But other than that, they were pretty okay. They were relaxed half the time. Half the time, I say half the time. Yeah, because they were.
20: Well, now that they're in the hotel room, they're relaxed.
21: Yeah.
20: Then they had familiar smells. We set them up. And then they were okay. So now they're able to just hang out there with no problems at all.
16: Those were some people in Kamloops who have been forced to leave the Clinton area. They were speaking with Daybreak's Shelley Joyce. And a note for folks in the Cariboo, the ER at the 100 Mile House Hospital will be closed today and tomorrow from 7 a.m. to 8 p.m. Anyone needing urgent care is asked to call 911 or visit Cariboo Memorial Hospital in Williams Lake. In Washington, the Oval Office was a bit of a revolving door yesterday, with U.S. President Donald Trump holding back-to-back meetings with Ukrainian President Volodymyr Zelensky and Israeli Prime Minister Benjamin Netanyahu. Leaders were in Washington for the funeral of U.S. Senator Lindsey Graham, who was a major supporter of both countries. For a closer look at U.S. relations with these allies, we've reached Elliot Tepper. He's a professor of geopolitics and international relations at Carleton University. Good morning, Elliot.
22: Good morning, Doug.
16: Now, both of yesterday's meetings were behind closed doors, but what was each leader looking to get out of those conversations, as far as we know?
22: Well, we know they were both there for Senator Lindsey Graham's funeral, and he was a very strong congressional advocate for both Ukraine and for Israel. And Trump then saw them separately, as you know. These two meetings were 4 minutes apart, back to back. So a striking juxtaposition, you know, two active wars, two allies into one afternoon. So what was each leader hoping to get? President Zelensky was very clear going in. He publicly announced what he wanted. I want better air defenses against Russia's missile campaign, he said. This is an illegal war of aggression by Russia against a neighboring state. And Ukraine has moved really from defense to offense on it, but they have limited capacity when it comes to those missiles that Russia is peppering Ukraine with, and some of their drones as well. So they want much better air defense, which means Patriot missiles, which the U.S. has a monopoly on. And he got something out of this. He got an answer because the U.S. basically reiterated something announced earlier. Yes, you now have the right to produce your own Patriot missiles domestically.
16: Okay.
22: Doug, that's really a long-term prospect. So
16: I
22: don't know if you got anything more immediate.
16: I was going to say, while they're getting attacked, it might be hard to set up a full-on Patriot missile manufacturing facility, but okay.
22: Well, he also said he wanted, and it was announced, is he wants a strategic partnership with the U.S., a next-level set relationship, something that hasn't existed. So in exchange, Ukraine is now going to develop their highly valued, in fact, the next generation of their drones in the U.S. So it will be a joint U.S. Ukrainian production facility on American soil. So he got that. But we don't know what else came out of that meeting because, as you pointed out, it was behind closed doors.
16: Okay. And what about Benjamin Netanyahu? What was he looking for?
22: Netanyahu, this was the eighth meeting that they've had publicly. And going back, by the way, to the Ukrainian situation, the change in atmosphere, I think, is very significant. It's gone from hostile to, you know, productive. Netanyahu is pretty clear what he wants out of all this. The public agenda said that this was about Iran, and it is, and it's about expanding the Abraham Accords, which isn't too likely. But what we saw is that Iran is now, and this is what he brought to the White House, he's saying, look, I'm bringing you intelligence, to which Trump said, I don't need your intelligence, we've got our own. But what he's brought to the attention and to the fore is that Iran is once again trying to become a nuclear weapon state, that they, contrary to what they're saying publicly, they have buried centrifuges deep into a new fortress at Pickaxe Mountain, which is too deeply buried to for the bunker-busting bombs that the U.S. has. So, in effect, Netanyahu really is just saying once again, hey, remember what the big-ticket item is here. Iran wants to be a nuclear weapon state, and we don't think that should happen.
16: So it sounds like Netanyahu would like the U.S. to continue to go after Iran at this point. Would that be your takeaway? And
22: I'm not sure they put it up on the table that way, because remember, there's negotiations potentially going on, and Israel is not going to be seen to be getting in the way of negotiations between the U.S. and Iran. But they are pretty confident, and we've just seen evidence of it overnight, the negotiation position of Iran is to say, we'll talk and talk, but we're going to send missiles and we're going to attack you, your interest in the region.
16: Okay, so we haven't seen any breakthroughs there then, it sounds like, just yet.
22: Well, I would put it this way. I don't think there were breakthroughs, but I think they laid the groundwork for breakthroughs possibly to come. And here's three areas quickly. I think Ukraine is now getting far more sustained backing from Trump and from the U.S. Congress, which just passed their pro-Ukraine and Iran bill 86 to 12. So Ukraine is getting far more sustained backup from Trump and from the U.S. Secondly, Netanyahu is keeping the Iranian nuclear threat front and center. And thirdly, it's getting clearer that these two wars are converging. We're talking about Israel and Ukraine, but Ukraine just shot at an Iranian ship that was carrying weapons in one direction or another. So it's clearer than ever that there's a Russia-Iran-North Korea axis coming into focus. Iran, you know, North Korea is about to send 30,000 more troops to help out Russia. So all of this is coming into focus. 600 Americans have already been wounded. 18 have been killed in the region by Iran. So Ukraine and Israel are functioning really as the frontline states against this increasingly visible axis.
16: Okay. Well, very interesting. Thank you for your time on this morning and explaining it to us, Elliot.
22: Well, you're very welcome, Doug.
16: That is Elliot Tepper, a professor of geopolitics and international relations at Carleton University.

0: The people of St. Mary's, Newfoundland and Labrador can now breathe a bit more freely. 25 years ago, the Atlantic Seafood Sauce Company shut its doors after about a decade of business. It left behind more than 100 vats of fish sauce, the popular condiment it was fermenting and bottling at its plant. Those vats began to rot and continued to rot over the past 25 years. The citizens of St. Mary's have lived with the smell of that rotting fish sauce ever since, but work has now begun to remove it. The mayor of St. Mary's, Steve Ryan, spoke with As It Happens guest host Lauren McGuinness about the ordeal.
1: Well, the past couple of weeks, what we're at is just in cleaning up the floor to get into the building with equipment and to be able to move around, because on the floor, there was probably 6 or 8 inches of like sludge on the floor. So there were 2 weeks cleaning that up to get to the day when they actually went and they showed us the process of they actually cut a hole into the tank and let the liquid come out. And then that liquid is mixed with peat moss. And then it's sucked out into a vacuum truck and it's shipped off to another town here that's about 2 hours away in Sunnyside.
2: Deliver it to the neighboring community. Revenge.
1: Yeah. I told him today jokingly, I said, we have a gun and you're taking it. But we have it in the wrong state. They're going to have it in the right state and they'll never have no issues with what's going on in their site.
2: This might be the last chance here on As It Happens to ask you to describe the smell. Can you take your best crack at it?
1: I remember years ago, it was a whale washed up on the beach here and was really smelling, went right through the whole town. And I remember I was only small at the time, but I remember that smell. And it's like that. It's like a rotting whale is right there, right in front of you. And it's just really, really strong. And it all depends on what way the prevailing winds are. 50 feet can make a difference in you smelling it or not smelling it. One, it might pass right on up by you. It's like we describe it as like it goes up a tunnel. And you could be on either side and you won't smell it, be in that tunnel of smell and whew, it'll take your breath away.
2: Mm. How long is this cleanup going to take, do you expect?
1: They're figuring about 2 to 3 months.
2: This has been an issue since before you became mayor.
1: Oh, yeah, definitely. It's going on.
2: Pushing for this to be fixed has given you this incredible professional purpose and focus. Mm-hmm. I wonder if there's any small part of you that will miss this.
1: I'm after taking more over since last night when this is all starting today. Before this happened, people heard it funds and hard to believe I was never a speaker. And when I took this on and I knew that I had to, the media was our savior, and I started talking, now my wife even jokes, she said, now we can shut you up. But I had to get out and tell the story.
0: Steve Ryan is the mayor of St. Mary's, Newfoundland and Labrador. He was speaking with Lauren McGuinness on As It Happens. Gizmo is a rock band from Charlottetown. Their debut full-length album comes out this October. Here's a taste with a single called Pantone 312.

0: From Charlottetown, PEI, that was Gizmo with Pantone 312. Their debut full-length album comes out this October. It's time now for the news.
1: This is CBC News. Good morning, I'm Marcella Bernardo in Kamloops. It's mostly cloudy and 11 degrees. Williams Lake is 9 degrees and mainly sunny. An air quality alert is still in effect for the Cariboo region due to heavy wildfire smoke in that area. In the news, the ER at the hospital in 100 Mile House is closed today and tomorrow from 7 a.m. to 8 p.m. Interior Health is advising anyone needing urgent care to call 911 or visit Cariboo Memorial Hospital in Williams Lake. So far this year, emergency services in 100 Mile have been disrupted more than 30 times. Lauren Dirksen is the longtime MLA for the Cariboo-Chilcotin region.
2: We have hundreds of people here in very dangerous situations fighting fire. We have obviously evacuations through all of the South Cariboo. And over and above that, we have fixed wing and helicopters above us all day long. To add to all of that, it is, of course, tourism season at its peak.
1: He says this situation is even more stressful than past ER disruptions because a large section of Highway 97 is closed in the Cariboo. Anyone needing to travel south to Kamloops must take Highway 24 as the only alternate route. We will hear more from Lauren Dirksen after the 7:30 news on Daybreak Kamloops with Doug Herbert. Hundreds of people who had to leave their homes due to wildfires in the Thompson-Nicola Regional District are getting more information this afternoon. The district is hosting an online update at 1:30. Damage in the Clinton area is still being assessed. Crystal Ann Smith is an evacuee who lost her home.
3: It's devastating to lose everything you've ever had. Like, right from my own childhood, I had things that I'll never see again. I don't think it's really going to set in until we actually go there and see it and have to start cleaning it up.
1: The Stawatlam Haitlam First Nation issued an evacuation order yesterday near Williams Lake. Kukpi Hank Adams says saving those homes now depends on how strong the winds are.
4: So it's southwest of our Canoe Creek Indian Reserve number 2 on the Canoe Creek side, and that's the one that's on the order. So you're not very far. I mean, if the winds pick up the way they're moving right now, I mean, they'd move 15 kilometers in a day. So
1: across BC, 135 wildfires are now listed as active and more than 50 are burning out of control. The Emergency Reception Center in Kamloops is not just helping people displaced by these wildfires. Many pets are also getting hands-on care.
5: This is Charlie Chow Chow, 5 years old, and she's black.
6: Edward Monroe and his hefty canine sidekick have been evacuated from Clinton, BC.
5: Charlie is just devastated. But she's going to the bathroom and eating, so that's the main thing.
6: Emergency Support Service volunteers in Kamloops are working to find accommodations for evacuees and pets. But sometimes they can't stay together.
7: Not everybody takes cats. They take dogs, but almost nobody takes cats.
6: Michelle Field was able to get a hotel room that would take the family's dog and two cats. But not all evacuees were so lucky.
8: This is where we have the dog.
6: At the Cooper Center on Kamloops North Shore, Donna Wackerbauer shows off where some evacuated pets are being housed. She's with the Canadian Disaster Animal Response Team, a group providing animal lodging.
9: Apparently we're getting some roosters in tonight.
6: Evacuees can visit their pets during designated hours, but volunteers and donations are needed to make sure every dog, chicken, or fish gets the attention they need. Shelley Joyce, CBC News, Kamloops.
1: In other news, water restrictions in the Shuswap have been expanded due to severe drought conditions. More than 400 licenses linked to the Salmon River watershed near Salmon Arm and Falkland are frozen by the province. The irrigation of commercial lawns, golf courses, and gardens is temporarily banned. Limits have also been placed on how much water can be used by farmers growing hay, alfalfa, and forage corn. Government officials say the priority is protecting Chinook salmon spawning beds, and everyone impacted by this order will be directly contacted. A 28-year-old woman who attended last weekend's Shambhala Music Festival near Saumo is missing. Police say Kayla Boivert hasn't been seen since shortly after 2 a.m. Monday on the festival grounds. She was there with friends from Ontario. She's 6 feet tall with brown eyes, black hair, and long blonde braids. She was last seen wearing a blue headscarf, multicolored scarves, and an oversized graphic T-shirt. Saumo RCMP have posted a recent picture of her online. The BC Conservative MLA for Kamloops North Thompson is not backing down from a call to lift the province's ban on U.S. liquor in BC stores. Ward Stamer insists the elbows-up approach to fight Donald Trump's threats of more tariffs is not working.
10: Well, look at the Gordie Howe Bridge. If you want to talk about capitulation, I would suggest the Prime Minister was the one that capitulated to change the deal. talking about elbows up, we want to be able to trade with the Americans. They're our largest trading partner. And now, you know, in a measure of good faith, let's get that old booze that we're spending millions of dollars worth storing, bring it back on the shelves, and then the public can decide whether they want to buy it or not. If they don't want to buy it, they don't have to.
1: His comments come a few days after NDP Premier David Eby said there's not a chance in hell BC will lift the ban on American alcohol. He's one of several opposition MLAs who recently met with U.S. Ambassador to Canada. Stamer would not say if that get-together included any talk about removing the ban. We'll hear more from him later this morning. It is 6:36, and that is your latest CBC News for British Columbia.
0: Thanks so much, Marcella. And I just got a note from the Kamloops Art Gallery. They are letting folks know that they are offering free admission to any fire evacuee. So if you're listening and you want to, you know, do something interesting, if you're stuck in Kamloops, don't have anything to do, drop in at the art gallery and just let them know that you're a wildfire evacuee, and they'll let you free into the gallery.
1: That could be a very peaceful break for some people that are experiencing a lot of stress right now.
0: Yes, definitely. Nice little change of scenery, as it were. All right. In this next half hour, we are going to talk about AI, and OpenAI is creating a smartphone without a screen. And we're going to hear why Apple is, suing OpenAI. Francis Sims will be our guest in the next couple of minutes. As Marcella mentioned, we will be speaking with MLA Ward Stamer about his push to drop the ban on American alcohol in BC stores. And from flickering lights to no power at all, how the wildfire season can affect your electricity. We're going to speak with Susan Edgell with BC Hydro. She is our guest at about 20 after 7 this morning. All right, it is 6:37. Let's take a look at that weather forecast. There are still a few air quality warnings up, but the majority of them have actually been lifted. Currently, there are air quality warnings for the Caribou, 100 Mile, Central Okanagan, Revelstoke, as well as Prince George areas and the Kootenays. That is it. So the Fraser Canyon warnings, the Nicola Valley, the South Thompson, all of those have been lifted, but we should expect some haze today. Kamloops, Merritt, and Logan Lake, sunny with likely some wildfire smoke, a high of 29 for Kamloops, 25 in Merritt and Logan Lake. Right now at the Kamloops Airport, 11 degrees and mostly cloudy. Sun Peaks and Barrier, partly cloudy, 20 in Sun Peaks, 27 in Barrier. Lytton, Lillooet, Cache Creek, and Ashcroft, hazy with some sunshine, a high of 28. And on the IQ Air website, it is still listing it as unhealthy for sensitive groups, but it is a better air quality than I've seen lately for the Lytton area. In Clinton, good morning, a high of 19 with smoke and sunshine. And as Marcella's been mentioning, there is a community meeting for those forced out of their homes in the Clinton area. That's happening online 1:30 today. The TNRD and both and Clinton also involved with that. Chase, the Shoe Swap in Falkland, mainly sunny, a high of 27. Clearwater, Blue River, and Revelstoke, mainly sunny, 24 for Clearwater, 17 for Blue River. Revelstoke, a 28-degree high with some smoke. In 100 Mile House in Williams Lake, smoke with mainly sunny conditions, a high of 24. At the Williams Lake Airport at this hour, it's 9 degrees and mainly sunny. The Air Quality Health Index is not observing current conditions in Williams Lake, so if it's bad there, please let us know. Anaheim Lake, mainly sunny, a high of 20. Kelowna, a high of 28 with smoke and sunshine. And Vancouver, a mix of sun and clouds, a high of 21. Let's check in with Scott Regaire of CBC Sports. Good morning, Scott.
11: Hey, Doug.
0: Now, Canada continues to impress at the Commonwealth Games.
11: Yeah, for sure. With the country managing its best day yet in Glasgow, Canadians winning 14 medals yesterday, including 6 gold. One of those went, unsurprisingly enough, to hammer thrower Cameron Rogers. So the Richmond native adds a Commonwealth title to the World and Olympic titles she's won in recent years. And Rogers says, Doug, the most gratifying part of this all is the positive effect it has on potential newcomers to the sport.
12: I've had like a ton of, especially like moms and young girls reach out to me and go like, oh, like I saw you throwing. And so I started hammer throwing. I started track. I started a sport, especially for young girls who the majority of which drop out of sport. That is such an incredible feat to be starting that journey. And so anything that I can do to help in that, to facilitate that, I think it's a really beautiful thing.
11: Rogers referring to what is a pretty big issue in this country, Doug. Around 60% of adolescent girls do not participate in any kind of sport. But thanks to Rogers and fellow Commonwealth gold medalist Ethan Katzberg, participation rates in hammer throw are growing considerably, especially in BC, where Rogers and Catsburg both learn the sport, and hammer throw is offered in high school. It's the only province that does, actually. But back to Glasgow. After what was a terrific Tuesday, Doug, Canada sits in second place now in the medal standings, behind only Australia.
0: Ooh, we like that. Okay, over to soccer, where there's a growing rift between two of the sport's most powerful governing bodies.
11: Yes, between FIFA and UEFA, the bodies that run the sport globally and in Europe, respectively. According to the Financial Times, Doug, FIFA wants to sell off stakes in future World Cups to private investors. By doing so, it says it can raise an extra $10 billion, which would then be spread amongst its member nations. UEFA is dead set against this idea, saying FIFA has crossed a line with it. Boasting six of the eight nations that made the quarterfinals at this summer's World Cup, including the winner, Spain, UEFA carries a lot of political clout. There's even talk it could boycott future World Cups if FIFA goes ahead with privatizing the event. But such threats might not be enough to stop it from happening. Kieran Maguire, a lecturer at the University of Liverpool, says that that's because so many of FIFA's member nations are smaller and poorer than their European counterparts.

0: of the game, but critics, including UEFA, are concerned that minority shareholders would still have too much influence. So if you think that red card American striker Folarin Balogun had rescinded was a questionable thing, well, you just wait.
1: Oh, yeah. And there'll be a lot more water breaks for ads. We'll
0: those
1: see.
0: Those too.
1: Okay, let's finish with baseball, where things are not looking good for the Blue Jays.
2: Slip sliding away.
0: It was wet and humid in Washington, D.C. last night, Doug, and the ball was slip sliding away from Jays starter Shane Bieber, who gave up 6 walks in the opening inning and was pulled before that inning ended. Bieber spoke after the 8-6 loss.
3: I got no excuses, man. I got to find a way to get out of that first inning and dry my hands off and change shirt and eat up innings after that. And that's what I was trying to do, and unfortunately, I just wasn't able to. I don't think I've ever had anything like that happen, to be honest. And follow up what was maybe my best start as a Blue Jay with what was definitely my worst.
0: The odds of the Jays making the playoffs are now down to 6%, Doug. Slip sliding away.
1: No doubt. Okay, well, let's stick with baseball. West Coast League action. The Kamloops Northpaws at home at Norbrock Stadium last night against the Edmonton Riverhawks. A decisive 9-1 victory on Indigenous Night. And they face the Riverhawks again tonight. And it's a special night for Kamloops folks because Logan Stankoven, Stanley Cup champion with the Carolina Hurricanes, he will be at that game signing autographs. The team says one item per person. So
0: you got a hockey card coming with you?
1: I might even just bring a ball cap. I don't know. I've got a Logan Stankoven bobblehead. Maybe I'll get him to sign the bobblehead.
0: Oh, there you go.
1: That'd be a good one. All right, Scott, we will talk to you again tomorrow.
0: Enjoy the game.
1: Scott Regier of CBC Sports, and doors open at Norbrock at 5:30 tonight.

0: Imagine a smartphone with no screen or keyboard, just a microphone, a speaker, a camera, and an AI agent. That is the vision for a new secret device OpenAI is developing, and it's led to a lawsuit against the company from Apple. Francis Sims covers tech issues for us and is here with more on what we know about this device and that lawsuit. Good morning, Francis.
1: Good morning.
0: Before we get into this lawsuit, tell us about this device. What is OpenAI actually building here?
1: So OpenAI has about 900 million active users every week using ChatGPT. The challenge for OpenAI is that people have to get to ChatGPT via a phone, like a device like an Apple or a Samsung device or Android device, or their computer. OpenAI wants to change that, and what they did is they bought a company that was owned by Jony Ive. Jony was the lead designer at Apple, and some people say he's the one that saved Apple from bankruptcy, really worked on the iPhone design. For $6 billion, they're partnering with him to build this new device that will not have a screen. It will be like about the size of an iPod shuffle, is what we hear. It can maybe sit on your shirt. Think about like the Star Trek, you know, the badge that people wear. It'll have microphones. It'll have cameras. You can walk down the street. It'll be like a companion that's with you all the time. You go to the grocery store. You might not be able to read the label. It'll be able to read the label for you. It'll be able to help you dictate and write emails. And the thinking is that we're at peak screen now. People are tired of being on their screen all the time and that they're ready for a change. And that's what OpenAI is betting on, is that this device will be the perfect device for the perfect moment.
0: Okay, well, I am tired of looking at a screen, but why does OpenAI actually want to create its own hardware?
1: Well, because they're about, I think, $180 billion in the hole in terms of investment, something to that extent, and they need to make that money back for their investors. There's some people, so like they've done things like obviously sell monthly subscriptions, but that's not making it back. They've done some deals where they've sold their services to the Pentagon. That's not enough. They even talk about creating adult entertainment. That's not enough. And so they just want a small piece of what Apple has. Apple made over $1 trillion on the iPhone, right? So a lot of money. And they think if they can build a device with half the cost of what an iPhone is, because it doesn't have a screen, and a battery life that goes on forever because the screen consumes a lot of the battery, maybe it could last a week, that people might be really interested in that, and they'd go from being in the red

0: to actually being profitable.
1: Okay. Now, do you think people would really use a voice-only AI smartphone? Because, of course, people are pretty used to the screen.
0: That's true. Although I worked at BlackBerry in the heyday when we thought the mechanical keyboard was never going to change. And I remember the iPhone, talk about it coming out, and people thought, nobody's going to use that. All the business, okay, maybe consumers, but business users are going to need the BlackBerry. And then, you know, iPhone took over, and most phones in the world look like the iPhone now. So things change, and we're getting used to voice assistants. People have Amazon Alexas at home. They like them. They don't like them. People have remote controls for their TV that they can talk into. You can, you know, maybe talk to your car. So people, that experience, people are getting used to. And OpenAI now, the latest version, you can actually start talking to the app. So you can enable that in your car. And when you drive to work, if you have your email hooked up to it, you can actually start writing emails just like that. So they're going to have these 900 million users that they can test it out with while they build that product in the background.
1: Great. Another way people cannot focus while driving in their vehicles.
0: Yeah, it's a new distracting law will be coming soon, I'm sure.
1: Now, why is Apple suing OpenAI over this device?
0: Well, I think Silicon Valley is very insular, and people know where, like, the trends are going, and this is definitely a trend. In addition, I think about 400 people left Apple and moved over to OpenAI. And so Apple is alleging that trade secrets were stolen. You could, you know, and there's lots of weird things in the 41-page lawsuit that, you know, some employees said, LOL, I didn't realize I could take this with me, stuff like that. Whether or not they win, I don't think is as much the point as slowing OpenAI down, because they want to release this product early next year. And to do that, they can't be stuck in the mud with the lawsuit. So if OpenAI can be slowed down by a year or two, maybe Apple can come in and release a product before them. Or maybe OpenAI can't go in IPO because there's too many legal troubles, and an IPO is a way for that company to make more, to raise more money. So I think ultimately the objective here is just to slow them down enough that they are not as competitive as they want to be.
1: Now, what does this mean for where things are heading with these types of technologies? Of course, we're seeing a world where everything is starting to talk and everything listens.
0: And that's both maybe exciting and worrisome. Like when you're at home and your toaster talks to you and you say, hey, please don't burn my toast the next time. The toaster says, no problem. But did you know you could buy a new kind of bread that, that never burns? Well, you know, that's kind of, because the problem is it's nice. Like I think about my parents aging in place at home. I'm there in Nova Scotia. I'm here. It'd be nice if I knew the house was reminding them if they left the oven on. But at the same time, it's private sector interests there, and they want to monetize every single thing that they can. And I worry about a couple of things. I worry about the toaster talking to my kids when I'm at work and they're home early, talking about being bullied. Doesn't really seem helpful or really safe. And then the other thing I worry about is what happens if I have like an argument with my spouse or my child and I say things that are just in the heat of the moment. That goes into a database, and then 2 years down the road, there's a background check for me for a new job. Can that be used? Like, these are the things we need to start thinking about now, I think, as this stuff starts to come in a big way.
1: Yes, no doubt. Okay, lots to think about here, but thank you for explaining it all with us this morning, Francis.
0: Thanks for having me again.
1: That is our technology columnist, Francis Sims. He's Associate Dean of the Faculty of Applied Sciences and Technology at Humber Polytechnic. A Canadian billionaire is facing blowback for challenging how our democracy functions. The CEO of Shopify, Tobias Lütke, apparently endorsing the idea the very wealthy should have more votes than the poor. Lütke is under fire for responding to a post from a former TD Bank exec. That post suggested people paying more income tax should get more votes, and people who don't earn enough to pay income tax should get no vote at all. John Beebe is director of Democratic Engagement Exchange at Toronto Metropolitan University, and he shared his reaction.
2: It's an absurd idea. I think all Canadians can agree that this is not how we want our democracy to run. I mean, this is a man who has huge economic power and huge political power. He can buy an army of lobbyists to go to Ottawa and make his case. You know, he's set up his own think tank. That's not what most Canadians can do. So the one moment when all Canadians are equal, when we all have a clear voice, is when we can vote. He wants to take that away. And that really, that whole concept builds cynicism in the system that's destructive to democracy. But actually, I hope that we can unify and say this is wrong. And the best response for all of us, of course, is to get out and vote.
3: This is a guy who has a high profile in this country. He's one of the biggest entrepreneurs that we have. And granted, he's sort of endorsing and then engaging with somebody else's idea. But it doesn't seem to be in isolation. It doesn't seem as if he's the only one who thinks the rich should get more say.
2: No, I mean, there's this become this class of sort of tech bro billionaires who feel highly entitled, and they're worried. They're worried that we as Canadians might actually use the power we have to vote and ensure that our systems work for all of us. I mean, he's protected, right? You know, if our healthcare systems break down, he doesn't worry. He doesn't pay the price. He can go and afford and buy healthcare anywhere in the world he wants. So for those of us who really care about our system and who want to protect it, we have to ensure that our democracy ensures that people like him don't get all the power. And that's what we're striving to do. You know, at the exchange, our goal is to make sure all Canadians have a voice in our democracy. And I think that's the ideal that we should be striving for, not some absurd ideas that he's putting forward here.
1: That is John Beebe, the director of the Democratic Engagement Exchange at Toronto Metropolitan University. It is 6:53, time for Mindbreakers.
4: So when you wander onto the bus, it looks like a little library in there. There's books on either side. We have books from, you know, all ranges and stages in there.
1: Later this morning, we will climb aboard the bright red book bus as it travels around Kamloops, giving out books to kids.
4: When children come to the bus, they get to pick a book off the bus and take it home and keep it. So it's not a lending program. We want children to take that book home and feel proud of it and read it over and over again and be excited about reading throughout the summer.
1: The Bright Red Book Bus is a small converted school bus from 1976. Here's our Mindbreakers question. 1976 was also the year the popular character Arthur first appeared in a children's book. Our question, what kind of animal is Arthur? 1-855-400-CBC1 is the number to call. The kids' book character Arthur, what kind of animal is he? Again, 1-855-400-CBC1. And while you dial, here is The Who.

0: From 1968, The Who with Magic Bus. On the line, we have Jonathan in Kamloops. Good morning, Jonathan.
1: Good morning.
0: So later this morning, we're going to catch up with the Bright Red Book Bus in Kamloops. But right now, our question is about the children's book character Arthur. What kind of animal is he?
1: Arthur is an aardvark.
0: And did you read that book to your child, or how do you know that?
1: My children, yeah, we watched the television program, actually. We had a cartoon program of Arthur on PBS, and we watched it quite a lot.
0: I remember that show. All right, and Jonathan, what are your plans today? Are you going to get out and enjoy the smoke-free air?
1: Yes, going to try get out, do a few errands around the place. Taking a day off bike riding today, which I would normally do, but lots of things to do around the house.
0: Okay, well, enjoy doing those chores. I will put your name in for the Daybreak mug and have a good day.
1: Thanks, Doug.
0: Arthur the Aardvark first appeared in 1976, the same year the Bright Red Book Bus rolled out of the factory as a school bus, and we will climb aboard it at 10 to 8 this morning. Marcella's here with some news headlines.
2: Good morning. Of the 135 wildfires now burning in British Columbia, more than 50 are listed as burning out of control. This afternoon, the Thompson-Nicola Regional District will provide an update for hundreds of people forced to leave their homes near Clinton. And the ER at the hospital in 100 Mile House is closed today and tomorrow from 7 a.m. to 8 p.m. This marks 32 times this year those services have been disrupted. And this latest closure is at a time when wildfires threaten the safety of many people in that region. Those stories and more coming up in the news at 7:30.
0: Thank you, Marcella, and World Report is next.
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4: We'll become the guardian of the strait. Maybe we'll call it the guardian angel of the strait, and we should be reimbursed for that.
5: 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U.S. President Donald Trump and Israeli Prime Minister Benjamin Netanyahu met at the White House yesterday for the first time since the start of the Iran war. What came out of that meeting and what it may mean for the war coming up on The Current.
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6: This is World Report. Good morning. I'm Marcia Young. Dr. Anthony Fauci is being grilled by U.S. senators. The top health official during the COVID-19 pandemic is pleading the fifth. He's being accused of misleading Congress when it comes to the origins of the COVID-19 virus. I'm joined now by the CBC's Willie Lowry in Washington. And Willie, what is the latest?
7: Well, Anthony Fauci has invoked his Fifth Amendment rights and is not answering questions. The longtime head of the National Institute of Allergy and Infectious Diseases actually accused Senator Rand Paul of being obsessed with him.
8: The only conclusion I can reach is that the sole reason he is calling me before this committee is to get me to say something, anything, that could vindicate his repeated public pledges that I end up, in his words, quote, behind bars, unquote. Any reasonable person who has followed his unhinged obsession with me would readily come to the same conclusion.
7: Paul has long questioned the origins of the COVID-19 pandemic and pressed Fauci over his alleged involvement in gain-of-function research, which involves medical and biological experimentation that alters pathogens and organisms. But listen, a large swath of Republicans view Fauci as the person responsible for the government's response to COVID-19, and they are trying to hold him, in their words, accountable for that response that they view as inadequate.
6: Thank you, Willie.
7: My pleasure.
6: The CBC's Willie Lowry in Washington. In Iraq, at a funeral in Mosul, people chant death to America. They're carrying the bodies of those killed in a U.S. airstrike. The U.S. military says they were members of an Iran-backed militant group. The strikes followed days of relative calm in the region. The strikes come a day after Iran fired ballistic missiles at U.S. military bases in Jordan. U.S. Central Command says all those attacks were intercepted. Rescuers are rushing to find people trapped under rubble in southwestern Japan. The teams are searching through a partially collapsed mall near the city of Kumamoto. Over a dozen people, are dead after yesterday's magnitude 7.1 quake. Laura Marchand has the story from Kumamoto.
9: It's been 24 hours since the quake, but for people in Kumamoto, it's like it never stopped. Dozens more have rocked the area since Tuesday's massive tremor. Rescue operations are still underway at a shopping mall and a paper factory. Help is arriving from other regions. Tokyo sent a helicopter and specialized rescue workers. Prime Minister Sanae Takaichi called the operation a race against time and says they're doing everything they can to save as many lives as possible. 10 years ago, the area suffered two major quakes, leaving over 200 dead. Those hit just a day apart. People here are still bracing for more, in case history decides to repeat itself. Laura Marchand, CBC News, Kumamoto, Japan.
6: In southwestern France, volunteers fill buckets with water in a desperate attempt to put out fires. Hundreds of thousands of people are out of their homes. No one can say when they might be able to return. This man is one of many local residents using whatever tools he can to fight the fire.
10: It's hard, really very hard, because we don't have many resources. We try to help people however we can with the little we have, but we don't want our village to burn down. We've lived here for years and we want to stay. So we do everything we can, whatever means we have to help, we use, we help.
6: Officials say the fire has been burning for a week, but it hasn't spread. But there is another heat wave on the way starting today. Temperatures are expected to climb above 40 degrees Celsius. At this point, authorities say the wildfire has burned more than 42,000 hectares. That is about four times the size of Paris. Politicians in Newfoundland and Labrador are reacting to recommendations to protect children from substance abuse. Those recommendations come from a provincial child death review committee. And as Mark Quinn reports, it's looking for changes in the province's schools.
11: Through the years, I come across those situations, and they're very, very troubling, very sad.
12: Education Minister Paul Dinh says the death of the child that sparked the review is heartbreaking, one of many families struck by substance abuse. Details of the death are withheld to protect the privacy of individuals. The committee's recommending schools do more to curb substance abuse.
11: I mean, substance abuse is everywhere. We're doing the best we can to mitigate that and educate people.
12: The review committee is calling for mandatory substance abuse education starting in primary school. Paul Dinh believes that could help.
11: I think the sooner you start, the better.
12: There's also a call to make naloxone kits more available in schools. The review committee says they should include drug testing strips to help users identify substances. NDP leader Jim Dinh was a teacher for many years.
13: With the naloxone kits, it's about giving the students, if they're used, to make sure that they are safe.
12: The education minister says it's possible the committee's suggestions will lead to changes in schools this fall. Mark Quinn, CBC News, St. John's.
6: And in Ontario, support for the federal government's high-speed rail project may be in jeopardy. The Alto train network would run between Toronto and Quebec City. Sources tell CBC the province and Ottawa had a tentative agreement to support each other's projects. But the province is now rethinking. CBC's Megan Fitzpatrick joins us from Ottawa with more. And Megan, why is this happening now?
14: Well, this potential lack of support for Alto by Ontario is related to the lack of support from Ottawa for a plan to expand Toronto's Billy Bishop Airport to allow jets to land. That's something Premier Doug Ford has really been pushing for. And two sources tell CBC that Ontario was surprised about Friday night's news from the federal government that it wouldn't support that plan. And surprised, we're told, because there was a tentative agreement between the two governments that if the federal government supported Billy Bishop, then Ontario would support Alto. A group of MPPs from Ford's government have put out a statement suggesting that the federal government isn't conducting meaningful consultations and voices are being ignored. It's very interesting timing for those MPPs to put out that statement now, just days after the airport plan was quashed. And the two levels of government back in March, they said they'd work together to advance that project. But now it does seem that Ontario is signaling it may pull back from advocating for Alto.
6: So where does the fight over the airport go now?
14: Well, Ontario says it's going to keep pushing to allow jets to land, but it's really not clear how it can do that without the federal government's support. The airport had been governed by a tripartite agreement between the Toronto Port Authority, the City of Toronto, and the federal government. Then the Ford government passed legislation allowing it to take over the city's role in that agreement and to take over some city-owned land in order to expand the airport. Now Mayor Olivia Chow is calling on the Ford government to repeal that legislation and give the land back. Ontario says it won't do that. So this battle could potentially cause friction for Premier Ford in his relationship with Prime Minister Carney and with Toronto's mayor, both of whom he generally has been getting along with. We know the Premier and the Prime Minister were in touch over the weekend, and the Premier expressed his disappointment directly to the Prime Minister.
6: All right. Thank you, Megan.
14: You're welcome.
6: The CBC's Megan Fitzpatrick joining us from Ottawa. Every year, Prince Edward Island loses more of its coastline to the sea, and archaeologists are now warning that the island risks losing part of its history. The CBC's Joseph Watt has more.
15: This peaceful corner in eastern Prince Edward Island houses some of the province's most historic graves. But as erosion steadily eats away at the shoreline, cemeteries like this one are slowly crumbling into the sea.
16: The whole island is shrinking, so we can't save everything.
15: As archaeologist Christian Terrio walks through the cemetery on Panmure Island, he points out graves from the 1800s. Terrio says around 400 historic sites on PEI are threatened by erosion. Matt McNeil is a senior advisor with PEI's Environment Department.
17: With climate change, we're seeing what can be increased rates of coastal erosion, particularly in large storm events. Unfortunately, that does mean that places like these pioneer cemeteries are increasingly at threat.
15: For now, protections seem to be holding. But eventually, archaeologists say they will need to discuss digging up these long-buried bodies and possibly moving them. Joseph Watt, CBC News, Charlottetown.
6: For more on our top story, Dr. Anthony Fauci refusing to answer Senate committee questions, go to our main page at cbcnews.ca. That is the latest national and international news from World Report. I'm Marcia Young.
0: Good morning. It is Wednesday, July 29th. I'm Doug Herbert, your host of Daybreak Kamloops. Edging toward August very quickly. Air quality warnings are still up, but the number of them have been reduced. Air quality warnings up for the Caribou, 100 Mile, Central Okanagan, Revelstoke, Prince George areas, as well as the Kootenays. Today we will see sunshine with a bit of smoke, highs in the mid to high 20s, Kamloops set to hit a high of 29. In this half hour, is it time to put American liquor back on store shelves in BC? The Conservative MLA for Kamloops North Thompson says yes. Ward Stamer joins us to explain why in just a few moments' time. And a little bit later on this morning, we will hear from a Clinton father whose son stayed behind to help fight the Pear Lake wildfire. That's coming up at about 7:40. Marcella's here with some news headlines. Hello, Marcella.
2: Hello, Doug. As large wildfires threaten many homes in southern BC, more than $20,000 of fines have been issued to people defying campfire bans. Over the weekend, nearly 20 violators were ticketed, with many claiming they did not know about widespread restrictions. And we'll find out more this afternoon about how much damage has been done by fires forcing numerous evacuations in the interior. The Thompson-Nicola Regional District is hosting an information session with an update expected on how many homes have been lost. Those stories and more are coming up in about 20 minutes.
0: Thank you, Marcella. Folks saying they had no idea about campfire bans. Mm-hmm. I guess they were living under a rock. let's look at that weather forecast. I mean, maybe they were from a different province or a different area. We'll try to give them the benefit of the doubt, but that's a lot of people.
2: I love roasting marshmallows, but not that much.
0: No. All right. Kamloops, Merritt, Logan Lake, sunny with some haze, a high of 29, 25 for Merritt and Logan Lake. At this hour at the Kamloops Airport, it is 14 degrees, mostly cloudy. Sun Peaks and Barrier, partly cloudy. 20 is the high for Sun Peaks, 27 in Barrier. Lytton, Lillooet, Cache Creek, and Ashcroft, no air quality warning up today. Hazy, though, with some sunshine, a high of 28. Clinton, you've got a high of 19 with smoke and sunshine. Chase, the Shoe Swap, and Falkland, mainly sunny, a high of 27. Clearwater, Blue River, and Revelstoke, mainly sunny, 24 for Clearwater, 17 for Blue River, 28 for Revelstoke. In 100 Mile House in Williams Lake, there is an air quality warning, so smoke with mainly sunny conditions, a high of 24. Currently in Williams Lake, it is 10 degrees and partly cloudy. the Air Quality Index monitoring station not currently reporting in Williams Lake. Hanahan Lake, mainly sunny, a high of 20. Kelowna, 28 with smoke and sunshine. And Vancouver, a mix of sun and clouds with a high of 21.
2: And take a look at the roads. A reminder, Highway 97 is closed through Clinton due to wildfires in the Caribou. Drivers can use Highway 24 as a detour to Kamloops. The Big Bar Ferry is also closed because of the wildfires. The Trans-Canada Highway is closed in both directions between Hell's Gate and Boston Bar. Travelers heading to the interior are advised to use the Coquihalla Highway or Highway 3. And here in Kamloops, there's a power outage impacting the 1400 block of Spring Hill Drive. About 65 homes are impacted by that. The power's been out since just before 7 a.m. and it's under investigation. So hopefully that'll get cleared up soon.
0: Okay. Thank you, Marcella.
2: You're welcome.
0: It is 7:13. The MLA for Kamloops North Thompson is taking some heat for saying it's time to end the ban on American alcohol in BC liquor stores. Ward Stamer is taking that stance just a few days after Premier David Eby said this.
18: There is not a chance in hell that U.S. alcohol is going back on the shelf in British Columbia. And I'm proud of that. And I know the British Columbians support that.
0: That was David Eby speaking last week at the Premier's conference in Charlottetown. Conservative MLA Ward Stamer was then quoted saying it's time to lift the ban on U.S. booze. Stamer is the opposition critic for forestry. We've got him on the line. Good morning. Well, good morning to you, Ward.
19: Good morning, Doug.
0: Now, this week, Donald Trump is talking more about more tariffs. Why do you think BC should drop its ban on U.S. alcohol on the shelves with that in mind?
19: Well, first up, Doug, I want to thank everybody on the wildfire front lines, all our, you know, our firefighters, our emergency response people, you know, everybody that's been working so hard throughout our region. I wanted to make sure that I got a shout out to everybody because I know they're working extremely hard. The reality is that it's a very small portfolio with the Americans, and it's so ridiculous. I mean, I think we made our point. I think that was the purpose of, you know, the elbows up part of it. But when you look at the numbers and realize that 90% of our booze exports goes to the United States, and they import just a fraction of that back, it only makes sense to be able to at least be able to sit down and have a conversation with them and not just have a blanket over my dead body kind of thing, because that doesn't make any sense whatsoever. Eventually, they're going to be looking at doing something to retaliate, and now that's exactly what the president is planning on doing.
0: So do you think the new tariffs that he's announced are a retaliation for this booze ban?
19: Well, it's hard to explain or understand exactly what the president does from day to day. And like I said before, you know, as a consumer, you have the ability to decide whether you want to buy a product that's either made in the United States or not. And when we're spending millions of dollars of taxpayers' money storing their U.S. booze, that certainly doesn't make any sense. And as for what the president's up to, I mean, normally he starts high and he works his way down. So until we get to August the 19th, we really won't know what's going on behind the scenes and what those numbers will eventually be.
0: So how should our province respond to the tariffs that the U.S. has enacted on Canada? Should we just take it and hope for a better deal down the road?
19: No, I believe that we should be able to negotiate in good faith. And that's why this is way before, you know, Premier Eby made that announcement. This is all the way back to, I believe, 6th or 7th. Had a conversation with the U.S. ambassador on a wide variety of issues. This was just one small part, and that was part of the conversation, is that would it be something to bring back to the U.S. administration that if B.C. Got rid of the U.S. booze ban, would that move the needle on the forest tariffs? That's why we did it in the first place. And the ambassador was very apolitical. He said, you know, you aren't government. I can't really say yes or no, but I can certainly bring that information back to the administration. So we were hoping that we had, you know, at least a foot in the door to be able to have the conversation. That's why we brought it up in the first place.
0: Okay. And now most British Columbians appear to support this ban. There's been little public outcry over the loss of U.S. liquor. You can still get it at some private stores. But what makes you think lifting this ban would help get the U.S. tariffs removed, especially those affecting the forest sector?
19: Well, again, it's a very small part of the file. I mean, the U.S., they they import about $11 billion worth of alcohol around the world. They only import about just over $1 billion from Canada. And to me, it's more of a poke in the eye kind of thing. And you're right, you can get it from other provinces, but we're also losing tens of millions of dollars in tax revenue, Doug, if people decide they want to buy U.S. booze and they end up getting it online from Alberta. It sounds pretty silly that, you know, we don't at least give the public the opportunity to decide for themselves. There's polls all over the place. I've seen close to 50-50. I've seen 60-40. I've seen all kinds of different polling going on. But I think from a broader lens, we need to be able to sit down with our U.S. counterparts and negotiate in good faith. I'm hoping that's exactly what's going on, and I'm hoping we don't get, you know, huge retaliatory tariffs, but that'll be up to the Americans.
0: What faith do you have that Donald Trump even wants fair trade with Canada? He recently said he doesn't care what Canada and Mexico want.
19: I heard that too, Doug. And, you know, the president likes to throw out some inflammatory stuff to get everybody to light their hair on fire. But at the end of the day, they're our largest trading partner. And everybody that I've talked to behind the scenes certainly wants to continue to trade with Canada. We certainly want to be able to trade even more with the U.S. and diversify our markets. Whatever the president says is one thing. I would suggest that most of the people working behind the scenes want us to be able to trade equally, freely, and be able to do it in good faith.
0: Is there a particular U.S. liquor that you're missing?
19: Absolutely. No, actually, there's not.
0: Okay.
19: And that's interesting is that I have no real skin in the game in this other than I would like the public to be able to make up their own mind. And if they want to be able to buy it, then they can buy it. If they don't want to buy it, they don't have to buy it. I don't need somebody to tell me what to do. And that was part of it in the first place.
0: And what happens if Trump ramps up these tariffs anyhow? Where do you think we go from there? It doesn't sound like the premier has any interest in removing those tariffs, despite what you say.
19: That'll be an interesting take, and I guess the public will be able to decide. But also, remember, these tariffs are like a sales tax. And it also comes down to what the American public is willing to absorb. If we had, say, a 10% tariff on our alcohol and they still were willing to buy it, then that doesn't necessarily be negative for us, but is what the American public is able to sustain. You know, right now, our softwood lumber agreement, it's over $10 billion a year from BC alone. That's what my focus is trying to get them to move the needle on that. Right now, the softwood price is about $650 a 1,000 board feet, which is a healthy price, but that's being caused by the wildfires and lack of supply. But as soon as that supply ramps up again, then the price is going to drop. So I really know we need to be able to work on a softwood lumber agreement. That's a federal responsibility with the provinces. We need to be able to sit with our counterparts and try to hammer out, you know, a long-term deal. But that's what we're going to have to continue to keep doing is acting in good faith.
0: Okay. Well, Ward, thank you so much for your time on this morning.
19: You're very welcome. Thank you, Doug.
0: That is Ward Stamer, the BC Conservative MLA for Kamloops North. Thompson, over to you. Do you think the ban on U.S. alcohol in B.C. liquor stores should be lifted, or should it stay? Give our talkback line a call, 1-855-400-2221, or you can email us, kamloops@cbc.ca.

0: We have a talkback call this morning on a piece we ran yesterday. We spoke with Kamloops Cookbee Roseanne Casimir about the sale of the former Tronkiel Sanatorium property on Kamloops Lake. She said the land is of interest to Kamloops. Skeetchison First Nation has also indicated they're interested, but the price and other conditions would have to be carefully considered. After that interview, we got this call.
1: Hello, my name's Hunter, and I'm calling from Kamloops on the North Shore. It was great to hear Roseanne Casimir talk about, maybe I didn't say her name properly, about the property on Tronkiel, and I'm glad they're interested. I think it would be a great place. I know I've found along the river, like everywhere around Kamloops, old First Nations pieces of flint and tools and things, and definitely found some down there. I know that the site is, and all the whole river and the whole region has been used for thousands of years by the First Nations people. I was thinking maybe it would be a good place for a Truth and Reconciliation Center, and perhaps the government would like to be involved, but maybe even better, it would be better as something that was funded grassroots by Canadians, kind of like Mark Carney was talking about doing with restoring of the Parliament buildings. It could be something where we all worked together to raise funds on a community grassroots level to purchase and operate a center based around truth and reconciliation. Thanks. Have a great day. Bye.
0: And thank you for that call, Hunter. And of course, if you missed our interview yesterday with Cookbee Roseanne Casimir about the Tronkiel lands on Kamloops Lake, you can still hear it on the CBC Listen app. Just search the site for Daybreak Kamloops. It is 7:23. BC Hydro is monitoring how this year's wildfire season is impacting the electrical system. Fires have led to power outages and damage to electrical infrastructure. And some customers have been experiencing flickering lights because of ash and smoke close to transmission lines. For more on how wildfires are affecting electricity here in BC, we're joined by BC Hydro spokesperson, Susan Edgell. Good morning, Susan.
2: Good morning.
0: What is the latest you can tell us about electricity infrastructure in the communities most impacted by these wildfires?
2: Well, Doug, I first want to start by saying that our thoughts are with all of the displaced residents who have been affected by the wildfires burning around us in the southern interior. It's certainly a very unpredictable time for thousands who have either been evacuated from their homes or are on alert and ready to go to moment's notice. Of course, losing power is just one of the many challenges these folks are facing right now as the result of these wildfires. BC Hydro right now is really focusing on the Pear Lake fire, which has really grown in size because it, of course, merged with the 59 Creek wildfire. Right now, 1,145 customers are without power due to this fire. As a result of the outage, we're seeing some significant damage to our infrastructure. Well over 400 transmission and distribution poles have been damaged. So our efforts right now are really focusing on the rebuilding of our infrastructure in order to get the Clinton area back online.
0: Okay. Do you have any estimates on when that might get complete, when you might have some good progress on that?
2: Yes, good question. We're really hoping that all things being equal, we should see power return to Clinton proper by the end of next week. I know that sounds like a long ways away, but there is a lot of work to be done, and our crews are banding together. We're putting as many resources as we have into the rebuild as quickly and as safely as we can. Because we have to remember, this is still an evacuated area, and so we are very much working with the Wildfire Service to ensure the danger trees have been removed, the area is safe before we can even start the rebuild.
0: Right. Okay. Now, for those who are not forced out of their homes, what disruptions can we potentially look forward to? I know I've seen, you know, lights flickering in a big way when the Clinton fire or the Pear Lake fire really got going. I think this was last week. We saw a lot of flickering lights. But yeah, what are we going to see with these fires?
2: Yes, BC Hydro wants our customers to know that the provincial 500 kV system, those are the big transformer systems, remain stable with all primary transmission corridors in service right now. And yes, there have been flickering lights both in the interior and at the coast and on the island. I know that because I'm on the island right now and it's been happening here. This is the result of voltage fluctuations, and it's being caused by ash and smoke from the wildfires that are in proximity to these high voltage transmission lines. But our electrical grid is actually performing exactly as it should be during these challenging conditions, and there's no correlation between the lights flickering and electricity demand. So things are operating as they should.
0: Okay, and I imagine electricity demand must have dropped a little bit now that we're finally seeing slightly cooler temperatures.
2: We are seeing demand drop, but of course we did break a record for a summer usage of power, and that is not because we're seeing the hottest year ever. As you recall, 5 years ago with the heat dome, we were well hotter than we are now, but we've never seen a time in our history where more people have access to air conditioning and heat pumps. And while that is a wonderful thing, it does draw on the power. So as we are seeing a bit of a cooling trend right now, those demands are going down, but we want to also assure our customers that we are well equipped for any amount of power demand that we should see as we press further into summer.
0: I imagine those air filters that we all have had to buy to filter out that wildfire smoke, they probably draw some good electricity too.
2: Yeah, you know, I do not have the stats on that, but I'm sure that would add to the equation.
0: Yes. Now, wildfires, they of course happen every year, as you're well aware. How does BC Hydro go into each season with that in mind?
2: Well, we are always taking precautionary measures. We are inspecting our equipment regularly. We apply fire retardant to wooden poles. And throughout the summer, and even in the off season, of course, we're removing trees and vegetation that could be hazardous or could invite problems with wildfire. So that's something that's top of mind all the time. We take measures during our field work in high wildfire risk times to adjust our practices to reduce the chance of starting fires. And we also carry some very basic firefighting equipment should we encounter a small fire that has yet to spread.
0: Okay, and now if the grid is able to sustain demand for air conditioning, cooling devices, as well as the filters, do we have any concerns at this point?
2: We do not have any concerns, and we want to assure people because we are seeing this fire at Pear Lake has been in and around the Kelly Lake substation, which supplies a lot of the power to the province. There is no issue about power concerns. We certainly have other options to move power to the South Coast and around the province through alternate transmission routes. So there are no concerns there.
0: Okay, and I imagine that Kelly Lake substation, there's probably wildfire mitigation efforts going on right around it as we speak.
2: Absolutely, absolutely. We're very happy to say that the substation is not being threatened by wildfire. However, if something were to happen to it, which we don't expect to have happen, there are mitigations in place to ensure the power continues for everyone.
0: Okay, Susan, anything else you'd like to leave us with?
2: We just want our customers to know, especially those who have been evacuated, that they are on our minds. Our heart goes out to everyone who's been affected by these wildfires, and we want to make sure that everyone knows we're working very hard to rebuild infrastructure that's been lost, and we want everyone to stay safe.
0: Okay. Susan, thank you so much for your time. It's great to speak with somebody who really knows our region as well as you do.
2: Well, thank you for the opportunity.
0: That is Susan Edgell, a spokesperson for BC Hydro. In our next half hour, hundreds of people in his riding are on evacuation order. We'll speak with the MLA for the Cariboo-Chilcotin, Lorne Dirksen, at about 7:45 or so. And our kids keeping up with their summer reading. We're going to hear more about the Bright Red Book Bus at about 10 to 8 this morning. And a little later, we get an update on the fires in the Boston Bar area. That's coming up at about 10 after 8. And it is time now for our local news.
3: This is CBC News. Good morning, I'm Marcella Bernardo. In Kamloops, it's mostly cloudy and 14 degrees. Williams Lake is 10 degrees and partly cloudy. An air quality alert is still in effect for the Cariboo region due to heavy smoke from wildfires. In the news, for the 32nd time this year, the ER at the hospital in 100 Mile House is closed for at least 13 hours. Interior Health is advising anyone needing urgent care before 8 p.m. to call 911 or visit Cariboo Memorial in Williams Lake. The same ER will be closed from 7 a.m. to 8 p.m. tomorrow. The longtime MLA for the area, Lorne Dirksen, says that is not acceptable.
4: This is certainly not the time for the 100 Mile Hospital to be closed. Highway 97, of course, is closed. You would have to access Kamloops through Highway 24, of course. You cannot go south. Don't even try it. There's poles down. This is probably the most serious time that we've had with these closures.
3: He adds many tourists are still in the area despite numerous evacuation orders impacting surrounding communities. We will hear more from him after the 7:30 news. Across BC, 135 fires are now listed as active, with more than 50 burning out of control. A cold front brought some rain to the Cariboo region yesterday. As Mira Baines reports, more extreme behavior is expected this week.
5: The BC Wildfire Service says trace amounts of precipitation fell on the northern flank of the Pear Lake fire, although it won't have lasting impacts on the current drought conditions. The Thompson-Nicola Regional District and Village of Clinton are holding an online information meeting today at 1:30. On Tuesday, Clinton Mayor Roland Stankey said an assessment team was evaluating structure damage. The district has posted a Zoom link and says the meeting is to provide information for residents and property owners who are under evacuation order or alert in the region. The BC Wildfire Service, BC Hydro, Ministry of Transportation, and local officials are set to attend. The district says the meeting will be recorded and posted online. Mira Baines, CBC News, Vancouver.
3: Meanwhile, more than $20,000 in fines were issued over the weekend for illegal campfires. As we hear from CBC's Alana Kelly, 19 people were handed tickets.
6: Some of them told conservation officers that they didn't know about the campfire bans, which officers say is not an acceptable excuse. BC Wildfire Service Information Officer Jean Strong says there's extreme fire danger in BC right now.
7: With the conditions that we've seen in recent days and weeks in BC, any unattended fire, whether that's a campfire, fire or other open burning, can pick up and spread really quickly.
6: Crews are busy dealing with large fires across the province.
7: We have over 900 firefighters currently assigned. In addition to that, we have around 260 structure protection and defense personnel.
6: And campfires have led to wildfires.
7: Around 6% of the wildfires that we respond to each year are started by campfires. No matter how small the number is, it should be zero.
6: Illegal fires were found in the Cariboo, Southeast, Coastal, and Kamloops fire centers. Campfires are currently banned in most of the southern half of BC. Alana Kelly, CBC News, Squamish.
3: A new mitigating wildfire initiative developed at Simon Fraser University could help tourism operators. Brian Fogelman, the owner of Rio Resorts near Boston Bar, watched his business go up in flames 3 years ago. He says there was no support from the government then, and
8: there's no business support. There's no support. We are the biggest employer in this small community up there, and I would like to see some support. I'd like to see the government stand up and say, you deserve some help.
3: He adds property insurance rates in remote areas like Boston Bar remain unaffordable despite previous assurances of support from the province. Police in Salmo are searching for a 28-year-old woman who attended last weekend's Shambhala Music Festival. Kayla Boivert was last seen early Monday morning. She was reported missing by her friends from Ontario who went to the festival with her. A recent picture of her has been shared online. Let British Columbians decide if they want to buy U.S. liquor. That's what the opposition critic for the Ministry of Forests says about the province's ban on American booze sales in B.C. stores. Kamloops North Thompson MLA Ward Stamer insists Donald Trump's tariffs are crippling Canada's lumber industry, so he considers B.C. lifting the ban an act of good faith.
9: I would suggest there's a lot of really good qualified people working behind the scenes in both countries that are trying to hammer out a deal. The president likes to get people stirred up, but at the end of the day, in most cases, just about everything that we're still trading with the Americans is still free trade.
3: The BC Conservative MLA is standing by his comments a few days after NDP Premier David Eby said there's not a chance in hell the ban will be lifted. It's 7:35, and that is your latest local CBC News for British Columbia.
0: Thank you, Marcella. And that interview with MLA Ward Stamer earlier this morning sure got our email and phone line ringing. Lots of messages from folks in response to Ward's stance that the U.S. liquor ban should be lifted. I think I will read you a couple right now.
3: I would like to hear them.
0: All right. Terry Lynn Stone says, if anyone thinks putting U.S. liquor back on the shelves will make Trump change his mind about tariffs, they need to give their head a shake. Linda says, why is it that conservative politicians want to give in to Trump's bullying? I think both Alberta and Saskatchewan should rejoin the alcohol ban, and it seems to be the only way to get the attention of the U.S. administration. After all, their provinces are the least hurt by tariffs, so they should be willing to help in the efforts to get U.S. leaders to pay attention and prove Trump is lying when he claims the U.S. does not need anything from Canada. As well, this one from Cindy. I just heard that American alcohol may be permitted back on Canadian shelves. I think not. Our liquor stores are doing just fine without the American stock. We need to promote, support, and distribute our products across provinces and nationwide. Thank you, Cindy, and thank you to all of the listeners that have weighed in on our stories today and this week. Of course, we always love to hear what you have to say. 1-855-400-CBC1 or kamloops@cbc.ca. Let's take a look at that weather forecast. Air quality warnings have been lifted for much of our listening area, but they're still up for the Cariboo, 100 Mile, Central Okanagan, Revelstoke, and Prince George areas. Kamloops, Merritt, and Logan Lake will see sun today with a little bit of haze, a high of 29, 25 for Merritt and Logan Lake. Right now at the Kamloops Airport, it is mostly cloudy and 14 degrees. Sun Peaks and Barrier, good morning. Partly cloudy, 20 in Sun Peaks, 27 for Barrier. Lytton, Lillooet, Cache Creek, and Ashcroft, hazy with sunshine, a high of 28. On the Air Quality Health Index, Lytton is looking better than it has for many of the recent days. In Clinton, you've got a high of 19 with smoke and sunshine. Chase, the Shoe Swap, and Falkland, mainly sunny, a high of 27. Clearwater, Blue River, and Revelstoke, mainly sunny, a high of 24 for Clearwater, 17 for Blue River, 28 for Revelstoke. 100 Mile House in Williams Lake, smoky with mainly sunny conditions, a high of 24. Right now at the Williams Lake Airport, it is 10 degrees and partly cloudy. The Air Quality Health Index appears to not be reporting for Williams Lake. They were predicting moderate risk today. Anaheim Lake, mainly sunny, a high of 20. Kelowna, 28 with smoke and sunshine. And Vancouver, a mix of sun and clouds, a high of 21. Let's check in with Scott Regier.
10: Good morning. Here's a quick look at sports. I'm Scott Regier. Canada will be aiming to increase its medal collection today as the Commonwealth Games head into day 6 in Glasgow. Canada is on 35 medals, 13 of them gold. That is second among all nations, trailing only Australia and ahead of England. Canada is guaranteed more hardware this morning as the country's 3x3 wheelchair basketball teams, the men's and the women's, will both be playing in semifinals that guarantee them a spot on the podium. Moving over to baseball now, where the Toronto Blue Jays wrap up a 3-game series today against the host Washington Nationals, looking to win the rubber match. Right-hander Trey Savage will be on the mound for Toronto, which won Monday's opener before losing last night 8-6 in a rain-delayed affair in which Shane Bieber, the Jays starter, didn't make it out of the first inning. He gave up 6 walks and 4 runs. And in soccer, the Vancouver Rise will look to move into fourth place this evening when they play the Montreal Roses in Northern Super League play at Swan Guard Stadium in Burnaby, BC. The Roses are second in the 6-team league, while the Rise sit in fifth place. The Halifax Tides are in fourth right now, with the Ottawa Rapid leading the way on 31 points. That's your look at sports. I'm Scott Regier.
0: Thank you, Scott. And in West Coast Baseball League action, the Kamloops Northpaws beat the Edmonton Riverhawks 9-1 last night in front of an appreciative crowd at Norbrock Stadium on Indigenous Night. Tonight, they take on the Riverhawks again. The doors open at 5:30, and Stanley Cup champion Logan Stankoven will be there signing autographs. So if you do want to go to that game and get an autograph signed, they're accepting one item per person. All right. Well, it is 7:39.

0: When the Pear Lake fire first exploded last Friday and the order came to evacuate the village of Clinton, not everybody left. A number of firefighters stayed behind. Brad Bell had to evacuate to Kamloops, but his son is one of those firefighters. And Brad spoke yesterday with Daybreak's Shelley Joyce.
1: What did you leave behind? Anything that you're concerned about?
2: All my belongings, important stuff, I guess. I got some important stuff out.
1: What'd you take out?
2: Pictures, clothes, paperwork.
1: Is it your son that's on the fire line?
2: It is my son on the front line, yeah.
1: What's he like?
2: He's a great kid, very polite. He just finished grade 12, graduated in June, and he's been in the fire department for 6.5 months, so he passed his probation for 6 months with them, and now, yeah, he's on the front line, and he's doing good. I worry every day about him. I am in touch, I'd say once or twice a day to make sure he's okay, but either in that, we don't know a lot, right?
1: Does he work with the volunteer fire department or BC Wildfire?
2: Volunteer fire department in Clinton.
1: Will he continue to do that after this spell?
2: Yes, and he wants to get into the forestry firefighting. It's his passion, he says, so.
1: What does he say he likes about it?
2: It's just a rush, I guess, and, you know, he's helping, putting fires out, protecting stuff. I don't know how else to put it. He's doing an amazing job, though. Very proud of him.
0: That is Brad Bell from the Clinton area. He was speaking yesterday with Daybreak's Shelley Joyce. Now, communities across the province have been impacted by wildfires, and many of them are in the provincial riding of Lorne Dirksen's. He's the Conservative MLA for Cariboo Chilcotin. Hundreds of his constituents have been forced to leave their homes, and we have Lorne on the line. Good morning, Lorne.
3: Good morning, Doug.
0: So where are we reaching you this morning?
3: I'm in Williams Lake this morning, and certainly thoughts going out to all those folks south of us that are on evacuation orders and alerts. Very stressful, fearful time for so many.
0: The air quality monitor for Williams Lake doesn't appear to be reporting it this morning. What is the air like there right now, Lorne?
3: Yeah, it's really nice, actually, Doug. And that has not been the case, obviously, for the last couple of days. I think probably south of us, I know 100 Mile has been just

0: I haven't at all, Doug. I mean, I suppose all residents are impacted in some way, whether that's, dealing with smoke themselves. I do know that there's a lot of people that do struggle with respiratory problems, but the folks that have really been impacted really are our residents from Clinton and certainly 70 Mile House and all through that area that are sort of on pins and needles with respect to, waiting for those orders to come from the TNRD and the CRD.
1: And what have you been hearing from some of those residents? I know you are close with a number of folks in that Clinton area.
0: Yeah, for sure. I mean, there's obviously a lot of concern. There's still, a lot unknown about the fire. I mean, certainly the Pear Lake fire, which has been very aggressive, but we have a number of people sort of on the ground in that area that, like I say, are not very far away from those fires that are watching quite intensely. And we do sort of receive updates with respect to wind and other things that are occurring there. But I would say that the biggest impacts, of course, are for those folks in the South Cariboo.
1: And now for those who have been forced to leave their homes, have you been hearing about any gaps in essential services or anything like that?
0: Yeah, not really. I mean, we've had a few people that have had a couple of bumps, getting services with respect to ESS or whatever. But ESS, Doug, and I want to make this really clear. I mean, folks are evacuating from areas. Many are fearful. Many have rushed and left a lot of things behind. And, the reality is it's maybe not our best moment. And these volunteers are desperately trying to help us. And so I just want to remind everybody that they are volunteers. And I do know that, the system that they have to work within is pretty stringent. And so they're every once in a while is a bump. But I'm happy to say that for at least the files that my office has been involved with, ESS has come through with help from the Ministry, of course, of Emergency Management. And so, I think everybody's working together. Everybody is really trying to get the best outcome. So with respect to services, I think that most people have been served. At least I haven't heard of anybody now. We've had, like I said, maybe two files. But
1: as a member of the opposition, what is your sense of how the provincial government is managing these fires?
0: Well, I think that these are gargantuan challenges and, there's always frustration. This is not the first time that we've seen, fires in Cariboo Chilcotin. Sadly, we seem to experience it quite often. I think that the frustration around potentially contractors that are not able to, work the fires or certainly people that do want to stay behind and fight the fires are, it's always kind of a bit of a soft point there. And I think people do get frustrated, particularly if they don't see air support, if they don't see, help on the ground. And I think that, I had a meeting with BC Wildfire last night. They've been really great to communicate and try to help answer some of those questions. In fact, they're certainly open to those contractors that feel like they may have been, not put to work for some reason that we don't know. They're certainly open to have that conversation again, right? So, and I am always concerned about resources. When we see a fire like Pear Lake just a few days ago, the amount of people power on that fire has doubled now. But, we had I think CBC was reporting it at around 600 square kilometers. And at that time, we had about 82 people working on the fire. And so I can appreciate that there are challenges, obviously, throughout the province and that this is not certainly the only fire in the province. But when you see 82 people working a fire of that size, you really think, oh my gosh, where's the crew, right? So, yes. And I know that crew that was in there, they were working double shifts, skipping meals, just working really hard to, get a handle on that fire. So, my heart goes out to everybody in this situation. I just, including BC Wildfire folks, because they're working their butts off, Doug, trying to get a handle on these fires. But
1: okay,
0: my general sense is that we want to use every single resource that is available to us. And if we're not, then we

0: you need to, better understand why.
1: Okay. Last question for you, Lauren. The 100 Mile House ER is closed again today until 8 p.m. tonight, and then closed from 7 a.m. to 8 p.m. tomorrow. How do you think that's impacting folks? What do you think of that that notion again?
0: Doug, I posted about this last night on my social media. I made an urgent plea to the Minister of Health, Josie Osborne, and we'll continue to do that. You know, the community has just had a rally last week. We've had now these will mark 32 closures this year. I can't think of a worse time. We have literally hundreds of men and women that are on this fire effort right now. We've got residents that are also out there operating equipment and suppressing the fire as well. We have obviously the height of the tourism season in what is the most beautiful area in British Columbia. We've got people here that are obviously in the backcountry and out on our lakes and such. It's just a scary time to note that we have, no hospital in the South Cariboo. And I know the Ministry of Interior Health are, often really quick to say, well, the hospital in Williams Lake is an hour away. Well, that's all well and good if you're sitting in downtown 100 Mile. But if you're in South Cariboo somewhere, in Clinton or in 70 Mile or South Green Lake or North Green Lake, it's a half an hour, 40 minutes to the hospital in the first place. And now you've got another hour. So the reality is this is unacceptable. And this hospital has to be open to serve the residents of the South Cariboo. And frankly, of Cariboo Chilcotin, I mean, we've had just recently a closure on the Williams Lake Hospital as well. So this is unacceptable, Doug. The people here need to know that when they arrive at that hospital, they're going to be served. And just a huge thank you to the staff that are working there, because I know that they're working really hard to serve us.
1: Okay. Well, Lauren, thank you for your time on this morning. We will speak again in the next week or so, and I appreciate you picking up the phone for us this morning.
0: Yeah, thanks very much, Doug.
1: That is Lauren Dirksen, the MLA for Cariboo Chilcotin. And if you're listening in the Cariboo Chilcotin, what are your thoughts? Could the province be doing more for the wildfire situation or maybe the ER? Give our talkback line a call, 1-855-400-CBC1. You can also email us, kamloops@cbc.ca. We've got some time for a bit of music. A folk music duo from Vancouver Island touring the BC interior right now. Andrea and Adam Zonis are in Williams Lake tomorrow night for a performance in the park. Here is their song, Home is Where the Heart Is.

0: From Vancouver Island, that is Andrea and Adam Zonis with Home Is Where the Heart Is. They're playing Williams Lake tomorrow night for a performance in the park. And then on Saturday, they tour down to the Packing House in Spence's Bridge. It is 7:53. Have your kids been keeping up with their summer reading? The Bright Red Book Bus is popping up in neighborhoods around Kamloops to help make reading a habit. Daybreak's Billy Gladue visited the bus during its stop at Westside's Centennial Park.
1: My name is Jody Laborde, and I'm the program coordinator at Literacy in Kamloops, and we run the Bright Red Book Bus program. The goal of the program is just to get children reading more throughout the summer months. Often they work really, really hard through the school year at their reading skills, and then we see a bit of a slide in the summer without the access to books regularly. So our goal is to provide that access, to provide really exciting books and titles, and to increase book ownership in our community. So when children come to the bus, they get to pick a book off the bus and take it home and keep it. So it's not a lending program. We want children to take that book home and feel proud of it and read it over and over again and be excited about reading throughout the summer. The book bus has been running for over 10 years now. I think we're in our 12th year, and I wasn't here in the beginning, but it's a sort of a product of Literacy in Kamloops, as well as the school district, the Boys and Girls Club, and the Stollerly Foundation. So when you wander onto the bus, it looks like a little library in there. There's books on either side, there's shelving, there's a little bit of seating, and we have books from, you know, all ranges and stages in there. So it's been a huge success in this community. Each year we go through more and more books. We see more and more new users visit the bus. And we've been really, really lucky that we've been able to have, continuous donations and sponsorships and support, community support, to help the bus run over the last 10 years. We do actually have many families that really anticipate the book bus each year, and families that visit us at each location around the community, because of course we do visit many different parks and schools throughout the community throughout the summer. So we do have a lot of repeat families that come through. And of course, we've seen families whose kids were, 5 and 6 years old when the bus program started, and now they're like 12 and 13 and teenagers, and they still come and visit the bus, and they see some of the titles that they used to read when they were little. But now, of course, they're into like Harry Potter and Percy Jackson and some of those other older titles, which is really fun for us to see a lot of those families that continue to support us. Our staff and just I think the kind of energy and feel that comes with the bus, this little 1996 old school bus, really captures a lot of the imagination and the spirit of the program.
2: Hi, I'm Simone Gagnon, and I'm one of the literacy coaches for the Bright Red Book Bus.
3: Hi, I'm Elizabeth Pollock, and I'm a literacy coach for the Bright Red Book Bus. I did this job last year too, but yeah, we started end of June.
2: So we'll stock the book bus and make sure that everything is clean. And then we have, at the Boys and Girls Club, we have like all of our extra stock, so sometimes we'll bring that out. And then we just drive to two separate locations each day and set up and then welcome kids and parents.
3: When I first heard about the bus, I really liked the, I thought it sounded really cute, and I really liked the idea of spreading literacy to kids throughout the summer when they might not be reading as much. And so far it's been a really fun job, and every day has been really exciting, so it's a really fun job.
2: Only some regulars that I think Elizabeth knew from last year, but now, like, even 4 weeks in, I've gotten to know a lot of the kids and families that keep coming, which is really cool because it does make it feel more like a community-oriented, like, job and experience.
0: Those were the voices of some of the drivers of the Bright Red Book Bus during their stop at Westside's Centennial Park. And thanks to Daybreak's Billy Gladue for bringing us that piece. In our next half hour, the latest on evacuation orders and alerts in the Boston Bar region. We'll hear from the Fraser Valley Regional District. As well, Megan Pretorius, remember that name. The 15-year-old mountain biker from Kamloops is a Canadian champion for the second straight year. Marty Hastings will drop in to bring us that story at about 20 after 8 this morning. Marcella Bernardo has dropped into the news chair and brings us some local news headlines. Good morning, Marcella.
4: Thank you, Doug. For the 32nd time this year, the ER at the hospital in 100 Mile House is temporarily closed. Local MLA Lauren Dirksen says that's unacceptable at a time when wildfires are threatening the safety of thousands of people in the region. And police are searching for a woman who hasn't been seen since she attended last weekend's Shambhala Music Festival near Saumo. Julie Boybert is a 28-year-old woman and was attending the event with friends from Ontario. Those stories and more coming up in the news at 8:30.
0: Thank you, Marcella. Air quality warnings have been lifted for much of our listening area this morning, but they are still in place for the Caribou, 100 Mile, Central Okanagan, Revelstoke, and Prince George areas. World Report is coming up right after this.
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8: I'm Rebecca Zanbergen. U.S. President Donald Trump and Israeli Prime Minister Benjamin Netanyahu met at the White House yesterday for the first time since the start of the Iran war. What came out of that meeting and what it may mean for the war, coming up on The Current.
9: This is World Report. Good morning. I'm Marcia Young. Dr. Anthony Fauci is being grilled by U.S. senators. The top health official during the COVID-19 pandemic is pleading the fifth. He is being accused of misleading Congress when it comes to the origins of the COVID-19 virus. I'm joined by the CBC's Willie Lowry in Washington. Willie, what is the latest?
10: Well, Anthony Fauci has invoked his Fifth Amendment rights and is not answering questions. The longtime head of the National Institute of Allergy and Infectious Diseases actually accused Senator Rand Paul of being obsessed with him.
11: The only conclusion I can reach is that the sole reason he is calling me before this committee is to get me to say something, anything, that could vindicate his repeated public pledges that I end up, in his words, quote, behind bars, unquote. Any reasonable person who has followed his unhinged obsession with me would readily come to the same conclusion.
10: Paul has long questioned the origins of the COVID-19 pandemic and pressed Fauci over his alleged involvement in gain-of-function research, which involves medical and biological experimentation that alters pathogens and organisms. But listen, a large swath of Republicans view Fauci as the person responsible for the government's response to COVID-19, and they are trying to hold him, in their words, accountable for that response that they view as inadequate.
9: Thank you, Willie.
10: My pleasure.
9: The CBC's Willie Lowry in Washington. In Iraq. At a funeral in Mosul, people chant death to America. They're carrying the bodies of those killed in a U.S. airstrike. The U.S. military says they were members of an Iran-backed militant group. The strikes follow days of relative calm in the region. The strikes come just a day after Iran fired ballistic missiles at U.S. military bases in Jordan. U.S. Central Command says all those attacks were intercepted. Rescuers are rushing to find people trapped under rubble in southwestern Japan. The teams are searching through a partially collapsed mall near the city of Kumamoto. Over a dozen people are dead after yesterday's magnitude 7.1 quake. Laura Marchand has the story from Kumamoto.
12: It's been 24 hours since the quake, but for people in Kumamoto, it's like it never stopped. Dozens more have rocked the area since Tuesday's massive tremor. Rescue operations are still underway at a shopping mall and a paper factory. Help is arriving from other regions. Tokyo sent a helicopter and specialized rescue workers. Prime Minister Sanae Takaichi called the operation a race against time and says they're doing everything they can
13: to save as many lives as possible. 10 years ago, the area suffered two major quakes, leaving over 200 dead. Those hit just a day apart. People here are still bracing for more, in case history decides to repeat itself. Laura Marchand, CBC News, Kumamoto, Japan.
9: In southwestern France, volunteers fill buckets with water in a desperate attempt to put out the fire. Hundreds of thousands of people are out of their homes. This man is one of many local residents using whatever tools he can to fight the fire.
14: It's hard, really very hard, because we don't have many resources. We try to help people however we can with the little we have, but we don't want our village to burn down. We've lived here for years and we want to stay. So we do everything we can, whatever means we have to help, we use, we help.
9: Officials say the fire that's been burning for a week has not spread, but there is another heat wave on the way. Starting today, temperatures are expected to climb above 40 degrees Celsius. At this point, authorities say the wildfire has burned more than 42,000 hectares. That is about four times the size of Paris. Politicians in Newfoundland and Labrador are reacting to recommendations to protect children from substance abuse. Those recommendations come from a provincial child death review committee. And as Mark Quinn reports, it's looking for changes in the province's schools.
15: Through the years, I come across those situations, and they're very, very troubling, very sad.
16: Education Minister Paul Dinn says the death of the child that sparked the review is heartbreaking. One of many families struck by substance abuse. Details of the death are withheld to protect the privacy of individuals. The committee's recommending schools do more to curb substance abuse.
15: I mean, substance abuse is everywhere. We're doing the best we can to mitigate that and educate people.
16: The review committee is calling for mandatory substance abuse education starting in primary school. There's also a call to make naloxone kits more available in schools. The review committee says they should include drug testing strips to help users identify substances. The education minister says it's possible the committee's suggestions will lead to changes in schools this fall. Mark Quinn, CBC News, St. John's.
17: Locomotive assembly is returning to Canada.
9: Canada has signed a $1.6 billion deal to replace some of Via Rail's aging fleet. Transport Minister Steve McKinnon says the partnership is with Swiss company Stadler. The bulk of the 45 new train engines will be made in Canada. McKinnon says they will service lines outside the Windsor-Quebec City corridor and will complement the Alto high-speed rail network. But that line may be losing support in Ontario. Sources tell CBC the province and Ottawa had a tentative agreement to support each other's projects, but the province is now rethinking. The CBC's Megan Fitzpatrick joins us from Ottawa with more. And Megan, why is this happening now?
18: Well, this potential lack of support for Alto by Ontario is related to the lack of support from Ottawa for a plan to expand Toronto's Billy Bishop Airport to allow jets to land. That's something Premier Doug Ford has really been pushing for. And two sources tell CBC that Ontario was surprised about Friday night's news from the federal government that it wouldn't support that plan. And surprised, we're told, because there was a tentative agreement between the two governments that if the federal government supported Billy Bishop, then Ontario would support Alto. A group of MPPs from Ford's government have put out a statement suggesting that the federal government isn't conducting meaningful consultations and voices are being ignored. It's very interesting timing for those MPPs to put out that statement now, just days after the airport plan was quashed. And the two levels of government back in March, they said they'd work together to advance that project. But now it does seem that Ontario is signaling it may pull back from advocating for Alto.
9: So where does the fight over the airport go now?
18: Well, Ontario says it's going to keep pushing to allow jets to land, but it's really not clear how it can do that without the federal government support. The airport had been governed by a tripartite agreement between the Toronto Port Authority, the City of Toronto, and the federal government. Then the Ford government passed legislation allowing it to take over the city's role in that agreement and to take over some city-owned land in order to expand the airport. Now Mayor Olivia Chow is calling on the Ford government to repeal that legislation and give the land back. Ontario says it won't do that. that. So this battle could potentially cause friction for Premier Ford in his relationship with Prime Minister Carney and with Toronto's mayor, both of whom he generally has been getting along with. We know the premier and the prime minister were in touch over the weekend, and the premier expressed his disappointment directly to the prime minister.
9: All right. Thank you, Megan.
18: You're welcome.
9: The CBC's Megan Fitzpatrick in Ottawa. Every year, Prince Edward Island loses some of its coastline to the sea, and archaeologists are now warning that the island risks losing part of its history. The CBC's Joseph Watt has more.
19: This peaceful corner in eastern Prince Edward Island houses some of the province's most historic graves. But as erosion steadily eats away at the shoreline, cemeteries like this one are slowly crumbling into the sea.
20: The whole island is shrinking, so we can't save everything.
19: As archaeologist Christian Terrio walks through the cemetery on Panmure Island, he points out graves from the 1800s. Terrio says around 400 historic sites on PEI are threatened by erosion. Matt McNeil is a senior advisor with PEI's Environment Department.
21: With climate change, we're seeing what can be increased rates of coastal erosion, particularly in large storm events. Unfortunately, that does mean that places like these pioneer cemeteries are increasingly at threat.
19: For now, protections seem to be holding. But eventually, archaeologists say they will need to discuss digging up these long-buried bodies and possibly moving them. Joseph Watt, CBC News, Charlottetown.
9: And that is the latest national and international news from World Report. 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I'm Marcia Young.

0: Good morning. Happy July 29th to you. It is Wednesday. We're nearly through the month of July. I'm Doug Herbert, your host of Daybreak Kamloops. Marcello Bernardo is on the news desk, and air quality warnings, they're still up, but a number of them have been removed. They are now covering the Caribou, 100 Mile, Central Okanagan, Revelstoke, and Prince George areas. We will see mainly sunny conditions throughout our listening area today with some smoke, highs in the mid to high 20s. In this half hour, we'll get an update on the fires in the Boston Bar area. And Marcella is here now with some local news headlines. Hello, Marcella.
1: Hello, Doug. The Thompson-Nicola Regional District is going to provide an update this afternoon for many residents forced out of their homes by wildfires. Yesterday, a cold front brought trace amounts of rain to the Clinton area, but not enough to help crews battling several large fires. And Kamloops North Thompson MLA Ward Stamer is sticking by recent comments supporting the sale of U.S. liquor in B.C. stores. This after Premier David Eby declared there's not a chance in hell that will happen anytime soon. Those stories and more coming up in about 20 minutes.
0: Thank you, Marcella. Also coming up, Marty Hastings drops in to tell us about Megan Pretorius. She's a back-to-back Canadian downhill mountain bike champion. We're going to hear from her. Marty drops in at about 20 after 8 this morning. Let's take a look at that weather forecast. Kamloops, Merritt, Logan Lake, sunny. Likely going to see some wildfire haze as well. A high of 29, 25 in Merritt and Logan Lake. Currently on the Air Quality Health Index, Kamloops is at a 2, which is low risk, and it is 14 degrees and mostly cloudy at the airport. Sun Peaks and Barrier, good morning. Partly cloudy, 20 in Sun Peaks, 27 in Barrier. Lytton, Lillooet, Cache Creek, and Ashcroft, no air quality warning in place this morning, but I would expect some haze with sunshine, a high of 28. Clinton, a high of 19 with smoke and sunshine. Chase, the Shoe Swap, and Falkland, mainly sunny, a high of 27. Clearwater, Blue River, and Revelstoke, mainly sunny, a high of 24 for Clearwater, 17 for Blue River, 28 for Revelstoke. 100 Mile House and Williams Lake, you do have air quality warnings. Smoky with mainly sunny conditions, a high of 24. Although we heard from Lauren Dirksen, air quality was pretty decent this morning. Right now in Williams Lake, it is 13 degrees and partly cloudy. The air quality monitor still not reporting. Anaheim Lake, mainly sunny, a high of 20. Kelowna, 28 with smoke and sunshine. In Vancouver, a mix of sun and clouds, a high of 21.
1: And taking a look at the roads, as we've been reporting all morning, the Highway 97 is closed through Clinton due to the wildfires in the Caribou. The Trans-Canada Highway is also closed in both directions between Hell's Gate and Boston Bar. So if you want to head to Kamloops from the Caribou, you're going to have to go through Highway 24. And if you want to head into the interior through the Fraser Canyon, you're going to have to go through the Coquihalla Highway or Highway 3 instead of taking that normal scenic route. And in Kamloops, eastbound traffic continues to be disrupted along McGill Road between Dalhousie and University Drive. Pre-planned water main upgrades are slated for completion in late August. Westbound traffic is not impacted. And work at the Summit and Notre Dame Drive intersection is expected to wrap up today, so hopefully crews will stay on schedule for that. And just a reminder, the power outage at the 1400 block of Spring Hill impacting 65 homes, that is still in effect, but it sounds like they might have it back up soon.
0: Oh, good.
1: So, okay. We'll see.
0: And I just saw an interesting post from a friend who lives in Bridge Lake. They're on the north side. And they say that at 2:30 this morning, they went outside, took a look south. And the Pear Lake wildfire is so bright that it was actually lighting up the night sky. And they could see it. Is there a new city south of us? No, it's a fire. So if that gives you a sense of how big that fire is, that's an interesting point there.
1: We should mention, too, there was a small fire yesterday in the Monte Lake area that was quickly knocked down. So,
0: yes,
1: it had actually grown quite quickly before crews were able to contain it. So kudos again to our firefighters.
0: Yes, big kudos to those firefighters. All right, it is 8:14. In the Fraser Canyon, communities like Boston Bar and North Bend have been dealing with evacuation orders and wildfire activity for weeks now. For an update, we've reached out again this morning to Patricia Ross. She is the chair of the Fraser Valley Regional District. Good morning, Patricia.
2: Good morning.
0: So let's start with those fires, now known as the Brunswick Complex. We spoke last week. Can you give us an update on where things are at now?
2: All right. So the Ainslie Creek fire, and then after that, so there were the Brunswick and then the Ainslie Creek, and then a third one called the Anderson Creek started, but the Ainslie Creek and the Anderson Creek wildfires have now merged. So the entire fire in that area is referred to the Ainslie Creek wildfire. The Brunswick Creek and Ainslie still remain active on either side of the canyon, but they're not currently growing at a significant rate. So we're, you know, it's mainly due to the southwesterly winds. So we're hoping that it'll limit the spread and the firefighters will be able to get ahead of this.
0: And what are you hearing about the threat level? Which area has the greatest level of threat right now?
2: I'm not sure. That's probably a question for BC Wildfire Service.
0: That's fair. That's fair. How many homes are on evacuation order in your region at this point?
2: 473 now. One is on evacuation order. One is on evacuation alert. However, we have received notice that some people are still remaining in the area and that some who have left have now returned. So that's still very worrying for us. It's not only illegal, but you're putting yourself in danger as well as the first responders and inhibiting the efforts of the firefighters up there. So we're still urging those people to leave. Just because it's not currently growing too much right now, things can all change. You get a good wind and it could come up on you so fast, your exit route could be completely cut off. So it is still not safe for people to be there.
0: As I understand it, there are road checks and people are supposed to be screened. How are folks getting back in?
2: I don't know how they've gotten back in. So that, I guess you'd have to talk to the RCMP. I'm not sure how they got back. But Highway 1 right now, I think perhaps it's because Highway 1 was closed and then it was open again for a bit. And so that could have been the window. But right now, it is closed. You can check Drive BC for the latest updates. So RCMP and Ministry of Transportation continue to work together to ensure only authorized personnel are permitted entry to the closure zone.
0: Do you have any concerns about the potential for looting in those zones? Because I know that's happened in the past in these fire evacuation order areas.
2: Yes, we did have security up there from the Fraser Valley Regional District Emergency Operations Center, but they also needed to evacuate the area for their own safety. And the highways remains closed. So RCMP are still up there, though. They're actively stopping people, and the highway's closed. So hopefully that will deter anything right now.
0: In your most recent briefing from the BC Wildfire Service, what were they telling you?
2: Just, you know, as I'd said before, it still remains a very active fire, and it's not under control yet. It's not growing at a significant rate, but it still is. And it's just, you know, we're very frustrated ourselves. I mean, we're not unsympathetic to people. We know how incredibly hard this must be for them, especially being out of their homes for so long. Every day, it just must be so difficult for them. But, you know, our priority is protecting people's lives. And the firefighters up there are actively protecting the property as well. They're not just fighting the fire. There are people that are actively protecting the structures there. So I hope that gives people some comfort.
0: Is the water on or off in Boston Bar? I keep seeing mixed posts on social media from folks who stayed behind.
2: Well, we did have to turn it off on July 23rd because it was getting drawn out down to such a dangerous level. First of all, we have to make sure there's enough water for the firefighters. Mm-hmm. So if other people who, you know, are up there drawing down on the system, that puts firefighter efforts at risk. So, and it also puts our infrastructure at risk if the water goes down too low. So we had to shut it down, but we did make sure that there was an alternate source for the firefighters up there. So we shut it down July 23rd, at 11:30 p.m., someone broke in and they turned the water back on again. But unfortunately, they did it incorrectly and they caused some damage to the water system. Fortunately, our staff got an alert and it was only their quick action that avoided catastrophic damage to the whole water system. There is still damage. We just don't know how much at this point. The reservoir is still, available to the firefighters, but the system, there shouldn't be anyone needing it up there anyway. So that's why it was, we shut down the water system for residential use because no one's supposed to be there. But so when we turn it back on again, we need to do it in phases. Okay. To make sure, the safe and check all along the way. We have to inspect and identify any damaged pipes, leak, and do the necessary repairs. So we will be doing it in phases. But in the meantime, the damage is in the hands of the RCMP, figuring out who did this.
0: Okay. Well, Patricia, I guess we will speak again. I'm hoping the next time we call you is because there's some evacuation alerts or it's gone to alert or folks are starting to come home. Any parting words?
2: Yeah. No, just obviously, I know this is said before, but you can't say thank you enough to everyone involved. The firefighters are doing such an amazing job, but it's also the people behind the scenes, like the staff at the Emergency Operations Center, the provincial government, all the people at the evacuation centers working so hard to help folks, First Nations. We're all, what we can control, we're doing a pretty spectacular job. It's just the firefighters and the weather we can't control.
0: All right. Well, Patricia, thanks again for your time.
2: Not the firefighters.
0: Yes, I was going to say, although I don't think I could control a firefighter either. So, Patricia, thank you for sharing your time with us this morning and good luck moving forward. Thank you. That is Patricia Ross. She is chair of the Fraser Valley Regional District. Are you on evacuation order or alert? How are you doing? Give our talkback line a call, 1-855-400-CBC1. You can also email us, kamloops@cbc.ca.

0: Marty Hastings joins us now. The Dunhill Summer Series Canadian Downhill Mountain Bike Championships took place this past weekend at Sun Peaks Resort, and a 15-year-old phenom from Kamloops took her place atop the podium. Good morning to you, Marty.
1: Doug, good morning.
0: So you're here this morning to talk about Megan Pretorius. Mm-hmm. She's not old enough to drive a car, but she certainly knows how to ride a bike.
1: She rips. She flies. I saw that for myself last week. I went up the hill and saw her, and what a prospect, what an athlete in this town. Before we get to the results, let's tee this thing up just a little bit, and I just don't have the same hype man skills as this man. Here's Brett Tippy, MC, Kamloops Freeriding Godfather.
2: The vibes on Sunday is electric. These riders are here for one run top to bottom. No flats, no crashes, hopefully not too much braking, and a good clean run where they pin it and try and lay the best time of their whole weekend. And they're focused, they've been training, and this is it. This is the Canadian Championships. There can be only one Canadian champion.
1: 300 racers from across the country in Sun Peaks last weekend, multiple divisions. Megan, 15 years old, racing in the U17 women's division. I found her at Sun Peaks practicing a couple of days before the big race.
3: Everyone comes here from all across Canada and stuff. There's a lot of people, and it's a big race where people look at the results and stuff. And it's fun. It's at my home track.
4: What's going to be satisfactory for you? You know, what is going to make you feel like you've had a successful weekend?
3: Winning, getting a good time, being happy with my time and my run.
0: Now, I know she was also national champion last year. Was she feeling any more pressure given she was trying to get a repeat win?
1: No, it was the opposite. She felt more comfortable this year. In 2025, she won the U15 division. That race also at Sun Peaks, her own backyard. She'd done it before. She was ready to go, and her time in the final on Sunday makes that abundantly clear. Here's Brett Tippy again on the mic after the race.
5: With the time, I'll get this.
3: It feels great. Tippy really helps bring the race together. He's really, really exciting. And I don't know, I couldn't believe it. Felt really good to finally see all the work pay off.
0: He said the fastest woman on the mountain, so not just the fastest female in her division.
1: Exactly. She won her division by 14 seconds, but the exclamation point on the performance is exactly that, Doug. Fastest a woman overall. There was an under 19 expert division and a 19 and over pro division. Megan, like I said, 15 years old. She beat them all and got some interesting swag on the podium.
3: Yeah, I got a hat. I got glasses, some dollar store looking Canada Day glasses, nice axe from, I think, Sweden or something, and big Canada flag. Got the jersey too. I'm going to have to rock the sleeve now. I'm really happy because I love Canada and I want to represent them when I race.
1: That Canadian sleeve is the big prize. She's earned the right to wear that on her arm until nationals next year. And someone's going to have to beat her to take that off her arm, which is going to be tough. Only the national champions in the U17, U19, and pro divisions get the right to do that.
0: All right. Now, what does this mean for sponsorship? Can she cash in on this win?
1: Yeah. So she rides for Gravity MTB Racing. She's already sponsored by Forbidden Bike Company. And yes, with more success, and we're just at the tip of the iceberg for her, comes more attention, more social media followers, more marketing opportunities, and more sponsorship interest. And her Instagram has been popping off over the last couple of weeks.
3: It's pretty crazy because probably like 2 weeks ago, my Instagram wasn't very busy. I get like my friends and stuff would like my stuff, and every once in a while, someone cool would follow me. But now, just the past couple of weeks with Forbidden and stuff, I've gotten so much. Like every day, I get like 10 new followers and whatever, and a bunch of nice comments on my post. It's pretty cool. I try not to focus too much on the social media and stuff, though.
1: Stephen Exley is the race organizer for Nationals. He also hosts the Dunbar Summer Series. He's been following what Megan's been up to very closely.
6: She's just fast, and she can ride, and she's a really good kid, too, which really comes across. Last weekend, she had some bad luck with the weather, and she was the first one up congratulating the woman that won, or that beat her in her category. And you know, she's got a really good head on her shoulders. She's a good ambassador for the sport.
0: So what's next for Megan? This must be the heart of her season.
1: Yeah, it is. Dr. Leonard, her dad, racking up the kilometers. Busy stretch for the family. She ripped over to Whistler in a hurry after Nationals. She's riding at Crankworks this week. That's in Whistler, so another major stop on the calendar. And she's feeling pretty, pretty confident at the moment.
3: Really good. I feel like my ego might get a little too high, but no, I'm feeling great. Definitely makes me feel more confident. Just today on track practicing, I feel way better and stuff. This season's been really good. I think I've improved a lot.
7: Are more people recognizing you when you're at these events? I mean, I guess it is kind of a circuit where a lot of people know you anyway, but are you noticing more people coming up to you and say, hey, I saw what you're up to?
3: Yeah. I don't know if it's connected that much to social media, but especially after my race run, a bunch of people congratulating me, people I know and people I don't.
0: So when do we start seeing her representing Canada on the world stage?
1: She's not quite old enough just yet to compete on the World Cup circuit, but it seems like just a matter of time until she's making some serious noise internationally. She's earned the title of fastest female in Canada at age 15, and she'll be at the U.S. Open in September.
3: A couple more BC Cups and stuff, Silver Star and Big White and Mount Washington or whatever. And then I'm going to Utah this year for the U.S. Open. I went there last year and the year before, but last year I couldn't race because I broke my collarbone. They give out a lot of prize money, so a lot of the pros and stuff go there, and I'm going to race against them in their category, so it'll be cool to see how I stack up.
1: I'm loving keeping tabs on some of these young athletes right now in our city. Last week, it was Mia Whittle, the swimmer, poised to do huge things. Now Megan Pretorius on that same sort of trajectory in the sport. Obviously, a lot's going to happen. She's still young, but all signs point toward a special career ahead, and I can't wait to follow it.
0: Excellent. Well, thank you for bringing us along for the ride, Marty.
1: You're welcome.
0: That is Marty Hastings, our freelance sports reporter. Time for a little bit of music. At Riverside Park tonight, a David Bowie tribute. Here's a little preview from The Real McCoy.

0: Aim to end that song early, but the news is coming up. That is David Bowie with Modern Love. Tonight in Kamloops, it's A Night of Bowie, which is a tribute act. They play Music in the Park 7 p.m. tonight at Riverside. It's time now for our news.
1: This is CBC News. Good morning, I'm Marcella Bernardo in Kamloops. It's mostly cloudy and 15 degrees. Williams Lake is 13 and partly cloudy. Wildfire-related air quality alerts are still in effect for the Caribou region, but no longer for the South Thompson. The ER at the hospital in 100 Mile House is closed today and tomorrow from 7 a.m. to 8 p.m. Interior Health is advising anyone needing urgent care to call 911 or visit Caribou Memorial in Williams Lake. So far this year, emergency services in 100 Mile have been disrupted more than 30 times. Lauren Dirksen is the longtime MLA for the Caribou-Chilcotin region.
2: We have hundreds of people here in very dangerous situations fighting fire. We have obviously evacuations through all of the South Caribou. And over and above that, we have fixed wing and helicopters above us all day long. To add to all of that, it is, of course, tourism season at its peak.
1: He says the situation is even more stressful than past ER disruptions because a large section of Highway 97 is closed in the Caribou. Anyone needing to travel south to Kamloops must take Highway 24 as the only alternate route. We will hear more, or we heard from Lauren about this earlier this morning. Hundreds of people who had to leave their homes due to wildfires in the Thompson-Nicola Regional District are getting more information today. The district is hosting an online update at 1:30. Damage in the Clinton area is still being assessed. Crystal Ann Smith is an evacuee who lost her home.
3: It's devastating to lose everything you've ever had. Like, right from my own childhood, I had things that I'll never see again. I don't think it's really going to set in until we actually go there and see it and have to start cleaning it up.
1: The Stowetlam Haitlam First Nation issued an evacuation order yesterday near Williams Lake. Cookby Hank Adams says saving those homes now depends on how strong the winds are.
4: So it's southwest of our Canoe Creek Indian Reserve number 2 on the Canoe Creek side, and that's the one that's on the order. So you're not very far. I mean, if the winds pick up the way they're moving right now, I mean, they'd move 15 kilometers in a day.
1: Across BC, 135 wildfires are listed as active and more than 50 are burning out of control. The Emergency Reception Center in Kamloops is not just helping people displaced by wildfires. Many pets are also getting hands-on care.
5: This is Charlie Chow Chow, 5 years old, and she's black.
6: Edward Monroe and his hefty canine sidekick have been evacuated from Clinton, BC.
5: Charlie is just devastated. But she's going to the bathroom and eating, so that's the main thing.
6: Emergency Support Service volunteers in Kamloops are working to find accommodations for evacuees and pets. But sometimes they can't stay together.
7: Not everybody takes cats. They take dogs, but almost nobody takes cats.
6: Michelle Field was able to get a hotel room that would take the family's dog and 2 cats. But not all evacuees were so lucky.
8: This is where we have the dog.
6: At the Cooper Center on Kamloops North Shore, Donna Wackerbauer shows off where some evacuated pets are being housed. She's with the Canadian Disaster Animal Response Team, a group providing animal lodging.
9: Apparently we're getting some roosters in tonight.
6: Evacuees can visit their pets during designated hours, but volunteers and donations are needed to make sure every dog, chicken, or fish gets the attention they need. Shelley Joyce, CBC News, Kamloops.
1: Water restrictions in the Shuswap have been expanded due to severe drought conditions. More than 400 licenses linked to the Salmon River watershed near Salmon Arm in Falkland are frozen by the province. The irrigation of commercial lawns, golf courses, and gardens is temporarily banned. Limits have also been placed on how much water can be used by farmers growing hay, alfalfa, and forage corn. Government officials say the priority is protecting Chinook salmon spawning beds, and everyone impacted by this order will be directly contacted. A 28-year-old woman who attended last weekend's Shambhala Music Festival near Saumo is missing. Police say Kayla Boivert hasn't been seen since shortly after 2 a.m. Monday on the festival grounds. She was there with friends from Ontario. Boivert is 6 feet tall with brown eyes, black hair, and long blonde braids. She was last seen wearing a blue headscarf, multicolored scarves, and an oversized graphic T-shirt. Saumo RCMP have posted a recent picture of her online. The BC Conservative MLA for Kamloops North Thompson is not backing down from a call to lift the province's ban on U.S. liquor in BC stores. Ward Stamer insists the elbows-up approach to fight Donald Trump's threats of more tariffs is not working.
10: Well, look at the Gordie Howe Bridge. If you want to talk about capitulation, I would suggest the Prime Minister was the one to capitulate to change the deal. talking about elbows up, we want to be able to trade with the Americans. They're our largest trading partner. And now, you know, in a measure of good faith, let's get that old booze that we're spending millions of dollars worth storing, bring it back on the shelves, and then the public can decide whether they want to buy it or not. If they don't want to buy it, they don't have to.
1: His comments come a few days after NDP Premier David Eby said there's not a chance in hell BC will lift the ban on American alcohol. Finally, parts of the Cultus Lake Water Park are ready to reopen this weekend following last month's health emergency, which injured 12 people. It involved an electrical malfunction June 15th when some grade 6 and 7 students from the Lower Mainland were on a field trip. Park operators now say hot tubs will stay closed until an investigation by Technical Safety BC is completed. It is 8:36, and that is your latest local CBC News.
0: Thank you, Marcella. Well, I guess you don't need the hot tub this time of year much anyway.
1: And have you ever been to Cultus Lake?
0: I have, but this is like eons and eons ago. We were more of the splashdown family, so we would go out to to Wasson to slide on the slides out there, or the one in Salmon Arm.
1: Well, I remember the water slides in Kamloops that closed down a few years ago.
0: Yes.
1: I'm wondering, why did that happen?
0: Well,
1: I hear it was insurance related.
0: It might have been. Yeah. All right. Well, if one of our listeners know, they can give us a call. We are already working on our show tomorrow. We'll have a good one for you. You have a good day. The Current is coming up next.

0: What I'd like to see, Canada become our 51st state. We don't need them to build our cars. I'd rather see Detroit or South Carolina. We don't need them for lumber. We don't need them for anything. We don't need them for energy. We have more energy than they do.
1: Has U.S. President Donald Trump's anti-Canada rhetoric rubbed off on Americans? For Republicans, it seems like yes. According to a spring survey, 85% of Republicans liked Canada last year. Today, just 62%. So how do you renegotiate a trade deal under those conditions? That's coming up in just a moment. And in 30 minutes.
2: As soon as we saw those flames start coming down over that mountain, we were like, okay, the very most important things, you know, everything's important, but the most important things were our children and our animals.
1: More than 100 wildfires continue to burn in British Columbia. Half of them are out of control. Coming up, what it takes to battle fires year after year and how we can better prepare. Plus, Israeli Prime Minister Benjamin Netanyahu was at the White House yesterday, and he met with Donald Trump face-to-face for the first time since the war in Iran began. Coming up in 45 minutes, more on the U.S. relationship with Israel and that country's waning support from Americans. And in an hour, we continue with the latest season of the CBC podcast, Someone Knows Something, tracking the disappearance of a Canadian expat in Costa Rica. But we begin with Americans' take on Canada and why in some corners it's soured. I'm Rebecca Zandbergen, sitting in for Matt Galloway, and this is The Current.
3: Our air has been poisoned. I have a good relationship with Mark Carney, but, you know, we got to stop the fires up there. If we can help them, we'll help them. But maybe they should pay us some damages or something, or we should do some tariffs.
1: That was Donald Trump earlier this month threatening more tariffs on Canada over the smoke drifting south from raging wildfires. The anti-Canada messaging from the U.S. president isn't new, and polling earlier this year shows it's influencing other Republicans to do the same. Gallup's annual World Affairs poll shows Canada's favorable rating among Republicans has fallen by 23 percentage points, from 85% last year to 62% this year. And targeting Canada is becoming more common among Republicans as well. Here's Michigan House Speaker Matt Hall last week.
4: We see all of the wildfire smoke from their uncontrolled wildfires, and I know they're embarrassed about that, and we're demanding answers. They do not have the ability to manage this on their own, and they need a strong partnership with the United States. That's why they should not be banning liquor on their shelves. They should not be doing things to hurt our automotive industry, and they shouldn't be doing all these things to negatively impact the dairy farmers.
1: At a time when Canada is navigating threats of 50% tariffs on hundreds of goods and is in the throes of negotiating CUSMA, what does all of this rhetoric amount to? Robert C. Rowland is a professor of rhetoric and political communication at the University of Kansas. Robert, good morning.
5: Good morning.
1: What do you make of how we've seen this ramp up, this anti-Canada rhetoric?
5: Trump is caught in a situation. He has three things he always says. He blames others, dangerous others, for the situation the United States faces. He talks about elites, and then he promises magical results. The difficulty with the magical results is that the things he's saying sound true, but are not in fact true. For example, undocumented immigrants commit fewer crimes per capita than native-born Americans. That puts him in a bind when he's unable to produce the results he's promised. At that point, he doubles down, and one part of that is scapegoating, in this case, blaming Canada. He is blaming others for his inability to produce the results. He also has talked about the need for a plot twist. I think he views the presidency as similar to reality television, and thus he strikes out at others to change the topic away from the American economy or inflation or the war with Iran.
1: And is all of this catching on? Do Americans, are they starting to feel the same way as Trump, or at least maybe in the Republican corner?
5: In the Republican Party is really no longer a small government conservative party. It's not the party of Ronald Reagan. It's the party of Donald Trump. And this message definitely resonates. But when you look at the polling, he has about a President Trump is about a negative 20% underwater. So more negative evaluation than positive. That tells you that the MAGA supporters are a relatively small percentage of the American people. But those are the people who vote in Republican primaries. And thus, Republican leaders they often echo President Trump because they know if they don't, then they risk raising his ire, and that means losing their position in whether the legislature or Congress, as has happened to several senators and members of the House just this year.
1: I guess we'll find out if it works. You know, it works within the party, but does it work, do you think, in the general election to have these fields?

0: don't.
1: No, I mean, the norm would be the kind of relationship that Ronald Reagan and Brian Mulroney had, which was a warm relationship, you know, based in shared history, in shared values, democratic governance, and frankly, just so much self-interest between the two countries. That's more the norm. And I think there is every chance that the nation will go back to that norm when the Republican Party goes to a post-MAGA period.
0: Do you think then that this is about Republicans in office, or does this anti-Canada sentiment influence voters? I mean, you talked a little bit about how outside of the MAGA base, maybe not, but is there concern that it does sort of disseminate that those views to other voters as well?
1: I don't think so. I think actually with people who are skeptical of President Trump, it's more likely to have a kind of a bounce back effect and increase favorability of Canada. I think it's kind of the same thing that's happened with NATO. When Americans who don't support President Trump are embarrassed by the comments about Greenland. And I think the same kind of thing is probably happening with Canada. Again, the United States and Canada have, you know, when they talk about the special relationship of the United States with Great Britain, but the relationship is really even stronger with Canada in historical terms. I mean, Brian Mulroney gave one of the eulogies at the Reagan funeral. That's how close the relationship had been in their case. I think that's more the logical relationship.
0: And do you think, though, that all of this talk then plays into how negotiations will go for Kuzma if Donald Trump continues to spout this kind of rhetoric?
1: I think Donald Trump is doing what he always does, which is escalate and threaten. And what one doesn't know the exact result of any negotiation, but in other cases when nations have pushed back and made it clear that the self-interest of the United States was a reasonable agreement, agreements have been reached. And of course, in this instance, the 50% tariff is really intellectually an attack on the tariff deal that he negotiated in his first term. So, you know, I would think Canada would push back very strongly on that, and you threaten tariffs themselves.
0: You know, over and over, I hear from politicians and trade leaders that, you know, we don't worry what Trump says in the media or on social media. We're worried about what's happening behind the scenes. But how long can Canada sustain this sort of barrage of insults? And when does it start to influence what's happening behind the scenes?
1: Well, I think what's become clear is that two Canadian prime ministers, your current one and your previous one, have gotten under Trump's skin with their principled defenses of democratic values. And Prime Minister Carney's, you know, very well-received speech about the middle powers, you know, that clearly has been pushback against President Trump. And historically, at least, pushback has, when it has been backed by some kind of economic self-interest for the two nations, that has been the strategy that the other Western nations have used successfully.
0: Okay. Robert C. Rowland, we'll leave it there for now. Thank you for this.
1: Thank you very much.
0: Robert C. Rowland is a professor of rhetoric and political communication at the University of Kansas. Now, Canada-U.S. Trade Minister Dominic LeBlanc and Chief Trade Negotiator Janice Charette are back in Washington this week to continue negotiations with the Americans in the midst of all of this. Mary Scott Greenwood is a former U.S. diplomat and founder of Ottawa Street Strategy. She is in Washington, D.C. Good morning, Scotty.
2: Good morning, Rebecca.
0: You know, you've spent decades working with Americans and Canadians to bolster this economic relationship that the two have had for years and years. And then this week you wrote an opinion piece saying, you know, Canada needs a stronger response in light of everything we've just been talking about. Tell us why you think now is the time.
2: Well, I think that really what I'm trying to say is whatever the Canadian response is, Canada's got to be unified. And I do think it's possible that it's going to have to be a very strong use of Canadian leverage. I think the Canadian response so far has been so Canadian, right? It's been appropriate, proportional, rational.

0: rational, reasonable. That's about as Canadian as you get from my point of view. And sometimes with a counterparty like Donald Trump, you've got to act a little bit differently or a lot differently. And I think we might be in that moment.
1: You talk about Canada having strategic leverage. That was in your piece. And now is the time mm-hmm. to use it. What is the leverage, do you think?
0: Well, there is all kinds of leverage, and it's not all trade and commercial. Some of it is just the power of the Canadian economy and how integrated we are, we being US and Canada. So critical minerals processing, as an example, is something that I've been talking about for years. A lot of people have been talking about Canada's former ambassador to the United States really, really pushed it, David McNaughton. And the idea is that if you can control or influence a key part of the economy, particularly the national security supply chain, that gives you more muscle. That gives you a bigger voice. And so, Prime Minister Carney is taking the steps, I think, that need to be taken to bolster Canadian economic resilience, for sure. And now I think Canadians need to think hard about what the leverage is. The thing about leverage is, and deterrence, let's say in the terms of war, because my piece was trade war is war, mm-hmm. treat it like war. It's not that you want to use it, right? Like during the Cold War with the nuclear proliferation between the US and Russia in particular, the whole idea of having nuclear weapons was so that you did not use them, so that it deters the other side. And so I'm not suggesting that Canada do something that is against its economic self-interest. I'm suggesting that Canada demonstrate it's prepared to do whatever it takes, and then hopefully it doesn't have to.
1: Right, because at least you have to talk about having those leverage points. And you also,
0: it has to be real.
1: Yeah. You've mentioned that in order for this to work, though, Canada has to be unified. And we already know Premier in Alberta, Danielle Smith, has said withholding Canadian energy resources, not an option. Saskatchewan Premier Scott Moe has rejected using potash exports as leverage. So how does Mark Carney make sure that everybody's on board? Because we know the U.S. knows that if there's division, they can pick at that.
0: You're exactly right. And that's the big challenge, right? So this is where Canadians, I think, have to lock arms and say, this is a bigger project than any one sector, than any one region. And we're going to have to lock arms. And they've got to give their premiers cover and the prime minister cover to make really hard choices. But the other thing is, it's not necessarily you've got to just talk about trade and commerce. You know, I was just thinking about this actually this week. The United States is facing a big challenge with respect to certain immigrants that are here, and the president wants them to leave. So Haitians and Syrians are currently top of mind for the Trump administration. Well, Canada's immigration policy is really different from the United States. And you know, just daydream for a minute about, okay, what if you could build a bunch of housing and build a bunch of projects and be open to immigrants? It's something that would build the Canadian economy and solve kind of a big issue for the United States as the U.S. turns more inward and Canada turns more global. Maybe it's things like that, not trade, but big gestures, giant gestures actually help move the needle. I don't know.
1: That's a gesture that I think that's a road we've gone down. And there certainly has been sort of a U-turn on that a little bit in this country. And so at this point, I find that hard to imagine. But I mean, it's a suggestion, I suppose. If you don't use the nuclear weapon, as you've sort of used that scenario, but threatening it with Donald Trump, might that mean that we see more ramifications that are detrimental to our economy here? I mean, is it worth the risk?
0: Well, this is the biggest question. And what I'm saying is, if you're going to make threats, they have to be real. They have to be credible. So I'm not saying fake it. That is not at all what I'm saying. What I'm saying is lock arms, get together, decide what you're going to do. And then, this is a game of chicken. You know, you're not sure. You might get run over, or the other one might run off the road. And that's, I mean, I hate to say it, but that's where we are. And you just got to be prepared for that because the game is different. Here's another analogy, if I might, Rebecca, that if you think about geopolitics and trade, it's kind of like the world was playing pickleball, right? Pickleball is sort of a new sport. A bunch of people are playing it. There's no referees. And Trump comes along and he gets onto the court and he starts playing Australian rules rugby, right? And everybody's like disoriented. What's going on? He's knocking things around. People are getting hurt. And Prime Minister Carney gets elected and says, hey, everybody, time out for a second. The reason this feels so disorienting is it's a different game. He's not playing pickleball. He's playing rugby. Mm-hmm. And it's sort of like, oh, okay, let's play rugby. Got it.
1: And so what would be your, if you're a Prime Minister Mark Carney right now, what's your first move?
0: Well, he's already well along the way. So diversifying the economy, shoring up other international partners, those are all important things, but those are longer term plays. So I think in Canada, it's unifying Canada. And I think in the United States, the big thing is these tariffs that Trump has proposed, those latest ones that were on the 3-week clock, the 50% against Canada. Mm-hmm. Those would make things in the United States much more expensive for Americans. And I would be having that conversation with Americans. Like affordability is top of mind for everybody right now. And the midterm elections are going to be all about affordability. And the Iran war has made things worse. Fuel prices are higher. Fertilizer prices are higher. So, I would be having a big conversation with Americans that is all about affordability. My sort of flip
1: sorry,
0: way
1: do,
0: of
1: do
0: saying
1: mean,
0: it, Rebecca.
1: You, sorry, do you want the Prime Minister to meet with Americans? Is that what you mean?
0: Yeah. Well, I don't know if it's Mark Carney meeting with Americans or if it's causing a campaign in the United States to say, you know what, the A in USMCA stands for affordability.
1: I mean,
0: like, this is what Canada does. I would do that.
1: The premier in Ontario tried that with the Ronald Reagan ads, and that didn't go over so well. And we did see, you know, a hit in response to that messaging. And I've talked to the ambassador here in Canada to the U.S. who was very angry and said, you don't go into other lands and campaign in America. So, I would suggest to you that perhaps that would anger the Trump administration even more.
0: My point, Rebecca, is you've got to be brave. It's a time of war. And telling the truth with Americans, and maybe it's Americans talking to Americans. I'm not saying that, you know, you've got to do the Ronald Reagan ad, although I didn't hate that ad, I will say. But what I'm saying is have a real conversation about what does it really mean to be integrated with Canada? Because when you talk, I mean, look at, I have been doing this for a long time. And when confronted with the reality of what it means to have Canada as a neighbor and a partner, Americans really respond well to that. Canadians are awfully angry, totally understandably right now. But Americans, when you talk to them about Canada, it's not really such a negative reaction. So have the conversation.
1: I know you were at the baseball game, the friendly, which is interesting that there was a friendly last night between the Washington Nationals in Washington with the
0: right.
1: Blue Jays.
0: Yep.
1: And what was the tone there? What is it like right now for Americans in the stands?
0: You know what? It was Canada-U.S. Friendship Day at the Washington Nationals ballpark. And it's such a good metaphor for where we are in the relationship because there was a rain delay, right? And it wasn't clear that the game is even going to be played. Like, it's looking pretty bad. It's looking pretty stormy. But people showed up at the ballpark anyway. They brought their, you know, rain jackets and the skies cleared. And Ambassador Mark Wiseman throws out the first pitch. And then the Nats were down. You know, Blue Jays won the night before. And so the Nats needed to win. And they did. And it was a great moment to celebrate Canada-U.S. friendship. And, you know, the Canadian forces were honored. The Washington Nationals always take a moment in the game to honor forces. And this last night, it was about Canadian forces, which was really special. So I don't know. I think sports bring people together in a really special way. We saw it during the FIFA World Cup. You see it during the Olympics. Mm-hmm. It was neat. It was a cool moment last night.
1: Okay. Let's hope the moment amounts to something positive for Canada. Mary Scott Greenwood, thank you very much for this.
0: Thanks so much, Rebecca. Great to be with you.
1: Mary Scott Greenwood is the founder of Ottawa Street Strategy, and she was in Washington, D.C. The CBC News is next. And then for some residents in the Thompson-Nicola district in British Columbia, wildfires arrived with devastating speed. Experts in that province are warning that this is just the beginning of a long fire season as a lack of rain fuels the flames across the interior. That's coming up in 6 minutes. I'm Rebecca Zandbergen, and you're listening to The Current.

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1: There's a new show from South Africa, and it's a gigantic hit for Netflix. It's called The Polygamist, and it's about a wealthy couple contending with infidelity in their marriage.
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0: 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Coming up in an hour, it's Q.
3: Imagine being a kid and getting a front row seat to Michael Jordan's first season in the NBA. That's exactly what happened to the award-winning rapper and actor Common. He'll be here to tell you that story, plus what's ahead in season 3 of his TV show Silo.
4: This is CBC News from Vancouver. Good morning, I'm Drew Karakas. The Cilicium's LNG project in northwestern BC has now signed an agreement with a second German utility. Düsseldorf-based Uniper has agreed to buy 2 million tons of LNG a year for 20 years, with the first shipment expected in 2032. The Nisga Nation has partnered with Western LNG on the Cilicium's project. Once it's built, it could produce up to 12 million tons of LNG each year. The federal government has signed a $1.6 billion deal to replace some of Via Rail's aging locomotives. Transport Minister Stephen McKinnon says the partnership is with the Swiss company Stadler. Most of the 45 new train engines will be made in Canada and will operate on lines outside of a planned high-speed rail network.
5: Alto will transform travel in the Quebec City-Toronto corridor. These new Via Rail locomotives will strengthen service on long-distance, rural, and remote routes. Together, they will provide Canadians with a stronger, more complete, and modern passenger rail network from coast to coast to coast.
4: McKinnon says an assembly plant and maintenance facility will be built in Montreal, which could create up to 1,200 jobs. Authorities in Spain and France say the danger from wildfires has stabilized, but the situation is far from over. In France, 60,000 people who were forced to evacuate because of the Bordeaux fire can now return home. That fire is now considered contained. Spanish authorities have also lifted some evacuation orders, allowing more than 40,000 people to go home. The union representing firefighters in Langley City is calling for more full-time personnel to help cope with growing demands on the system. Shoria Chetri reports.
6: 3 times now within the last week, we've been unable to backfill vacancies.
7: Dan Gray heads the union representing Langley City firefighters. He says the city is supposed to have 6 firefighters and 2 apparatus on duty 24/7, but maintaining those levels has become increasingly difficult as demand grows. Last year, crews responded to more than 4,500 calls.
6: Over summer, staffing challenges get harder just with annual vacation, and we run with such a minimum. There's no buffer.
7: To help cover calls, the city relies on 16 paid on-call firefighters. But the union says more than 30% of recent calls for that backup got no response. Gray's calling on the city to phase out auxiliary firefighters and instead hire more full-time personnel. The city says it has invested more than $6.1 million since 2022 in new firefighting equipment and hired 9 additional firefighters to support Langley's growing population. Shaurya Chetri, CBC News, Vancouver.
4: Dr. Anthony Fauci, the former top infectious disease expert in the U.S., appeared this morning before a combative U.S. Senate committee.
8: Under the advice of my attorneys, I will invoke my right under the Fifth Amendment of the Constitution to refrain from answering your questions. Thank you.
4: The committee wanted answers from Fauci about his handling of the COVID-19 pandemic, including anything he knew about the origins of the virus. His refusal to cooperate was the latest in an ongoing feud with Republican lawmakers. Many of them, including committee chair Rand Paul, have accused Fauci of misleading the American public about the pandemic. The pandemic killed more than 7 million people worldwide.
9: It's coming up to 4 minutes past 9 o'clock. Amy Bell is here now with one more look at the roads.
10: And we have a new stall northbound on the Stella Awesome Bridge. So a few extra delays there. Also dealing with a collision westbound Highway 91. Just as you're coming out of the S curve, we still have this crash northbound Highway 99. It's north of Ladner Trunk, causing some extra delays into the Massey Tunnel. And southbound, they just cleared a stall that was in the single lane near Steveston. Oh, and sailing weight to Wasna Sports Bay. And that is your traffic.
9: Thank you, Amy Bell. And that's the CBC News from Vancouver. 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
11: Hi there, I'm Doug Herbert with your regional weather forecast. For Kamloops, sunny with some haze, a high of 29, a few clouds, a low of 13. In Lytton and Lillooet, a hazy with some sunshine, a high of 28, a few clouds, a low of 16. Chase and the Shoe Swap, mainly sunny with some haze, a high of 27, clear and 10 overnight. And for Williams Lake, an air quality warning is still up with smoke, mainly sunny conditions, a high of 24, partly cloudy, a low of 10. 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
13: It was oppressive when I was there. It was worsening, you know, by the hour. The clouds are billowing, the ash is falling, it gets darker.
12: We're hearing harrowing accounts from dozens of people who have had to flee their homes in BC's interior. More than 130 wildfires are burning there, nearly half of them out of control. The fire around the town of Clinton continues to rage with fears it will grow.
14: There's a lot of conflicting emotions, and there is still great concern. We know the fire could loop around and threaten us again.
15: It's devastating to lose everything you've ever had. Like, right from my own childhood, I had things that I'll never see again. You know, sometimes I even feel guilty for smiling or laughing because of the devastation that's all around.
12: Lori Daniels is the co-director of the Center for Wildfire Coexistence at the University of British Columbia. She is in Vancouver. Lori, good morning.
16: Good morning, Rebecca.
12: You know, evacuees are using words like apocalyptic, oppressive to describe the wildfires there. How bad is it right now in BC?
16: Well, as you've heard, the impact, the trauma is in the voices of those evacuees, and I really feel for them and all of the people who are on alert and on orders away from their homes. We are definitely seeing a little bit of a reprieve in the weather, but those hot, dry conditions that really fed these fires have really just created a shocking situation.
12: Yeah, tell us about the shock, because there are some concerning things about these fires. Tell us a little bit about how they're behaving.
16: The fires themselves are just large and intense. They're burning through what is being described by BC Wildfire as heavy timber. These are very dense forests. These are forests, ironically, that are adapted to burn at low intensity fairly frequently. But we've been so afraid of fire in our society, and we've become so good at putting fires out, that the fires in this region, the Cariboo region in central, south central BC, that is on fire right now. We know that there's been an infill of trees. They've grown in over a century of change. The way that we are putting out fires and managing our forests have increased the amount of trees and increased the fuels. So today's fires are burning under hot, dry, windy conditions, creating very intense fires that are spreading rapidly. With the wind changes, it becomes erratic and hard to predict where the fires are going to go. And we just see very, very long flame lengths, really intense burning, and devastation in the forest, in that, you know, high mortality of the trees, and then spreading into the edges of communities, creating really a firefight for all of our structural and wildland firefighters.
12: I do want to talk a little bit more about that suggestion you just made about how the fires are burning so rapidly now because of our management of the forest. But I'm curious, if the fires we see today, how do they compare from past wildfire seasons?
16: Yeah, so in the last 10 years, we've seen a real switch in British Columbia. 2017 is another year when the communities like Clinton and 70 Mile were on evacuation order and alert. That was the first year in British Columbia where we burned over 1 million hectares, and many of it in the south central part of the province with very intense fires. So we've seen this real switch towards intense fires that grow rapidly and truly exceed all of our modern technologies to be able to suppress them. And so those are burning under hot, dry, windy conditions. These heat domes that we keep hearing about in the news, they create those high pressure systems, beautiful blue, clear skies initially. But then what we see is with that hot temperature, the humidity lowers, the forests and all the vegetation dry out and become very, what they describe as receptive to fire. So when ignitions occur, then the fires start and spread rapidly, especially if it is windy. And absolutely are exceeding all of our modern technologies.
12: And what can firefighters do in that situation then?
16: We see, so firefighting kind of has two parts. People often see the aerial component, the helicopters and the planes that are dropping retardant and water onto those fires. That part is cooling the fires and controlling their spread. We sometimes use planned ignitions as well to burn off fuels and to redirect the fire to try to control it from moving into areas where we have homes or critical infrastructure. But it's really the boots on the ground. It's the firefighters who are on the ground doing the heavy lifting, the really hard work of digging fire breaks, making sure that there's no burnable fuel down on the ground. You can use heavy equipment or hand tools. And then also on the ground, putting out hot spots, making sure that the safe perimeters of the fire can be ensured that they're out and that we can control those from sparking up again.
12: Talk to me a little bit then about, you mentioned over the past century, we've gotten so good at fighting fires that there's this sort of tinderbox ready to sort of flame up at any point. How did we get to that point? When did the shift happen? And what should we be doing to better manage our forests?
16: Yeah, what a great question. The work that I do at UBC is working with tree rings to understand the history of our forest. So we can count tree rings to figure out the age of a forest. But also in forests where surface fires used to burn frequently, you get fire scars embedded in the tree rings, and we can figure out the year and sometimes the season when those fires burned. In the Cariboo region of British Columbia, we know that the oldest forests, the ones full of old-growth Douglas fir trees, those forests originated with surface fires burning every approximately 10 to 25 years. They burn through the understory and create scars embedded in the trees. Now, we used to think that that was simply because of hot, dry, windy weather. Our tree ring studies have shown, though, that even the frequency of the fire exceeds what we would expect from just lightning alone. And by working with Indigenous communities and learning from their oral histories, fire keepers and knowledge holders have shared with us the importance of Indigenous fire stewardship. So we now know that these are landscapes that were maintained for many centuries, creating that repeat low-intensity fire. It stimulated food and cultural and ceremonial plants that were important in the understory, but it also kept a very open forest with much less fuel in it, and it created protection for those old growth trees and the things we valued.
12: How much of the fires, though, that we see today can we chalk up to some of what you've just described and how we manage our forests versus climate change?
16: Yeah, well, both are important factors. Fire is so complex. So we know that by stopping Indigenous fire stewardship a century ago, and then also successfully putting out fires in BC, we've put out over 90% of fires over my lifetime, which means that you and I have only ever seen the top 10% of fires that start under hot, dry, windy conditions and exceed suppression capabilities. It reinforces our ideas that only high severity fires occur and that they're all bad. In truth, the 90% that are missing are the ones that used to clean up the forest. At the same time, we have been managing our forests for timber production and putting a strong emphasis on the needleleaf or conifer forests and trying to minimize the amount of shrubs and broadleaf trees that might compete with those production trees. And so that is also a contributing factor. It adds to the amount of fuel and the continuity of the fuel in the forest. And so it's really a perfect storm. Mm. You add climate change on top, the hot, dry conditions, we really have created this situation that's so uncontrollable, which really speaks to how important it is that we shift our management.
12: You're the co-director of the Center for Wildfire Coexistence, which I really think is at the crux of this all, because we have to live near these fires. And so how do you want to see the future change for fire management in BC if we are sort of butted up against these places where forest fires are burning?
16: Yes, such a great question. Our vision is we would love to see our ecosystems and communities adapted in a way that when these fires start, the ecosystems can absorb fire without killing the trees and without doing so much damage to the habitat. And then also critically important that we have cultural values back on the land and that our communities are safe from those fires, which again is the shift. It means that we need to manage our forests differently, managing for resilience to climate change and very intense fire. So it means a shift in our silviculture. And we've already begun to see that happen. Ironically, some of the greatest work is happening with community forests and in the region that's currently being impacted by these fires. The second is to think about creating conditions in the forest where we can have cultural and prescribed burns be an important part of the fire ecosystem and the forest ecosystem, with those controlled fires occurring in the spring and the fall under cooler, wetter conditions, and in particular around communities and critical places in the landscape that can create natural fire breaks and have fire as back as part of a cultural and ecologically sound ecosystem, to reduce fuels, to maintain habitats, to maintain biodiversity, but also to create safety for our communities.
12: Okay, Laurie, and just quickly, are you expecting any change in what we're seeing this year, or we can sort of expect more of the same for the next till the summer's over?
16: Well, I'm a little worried. Coming up, the temperatures are changing again in British Columbia. We're going back to temperatures in the low 30s with higher wind speeds. So we're back into hot, dry, windy conditions. Those are fire spread days. It means that the communities near these fires, that's why they're proactively doing the states of emergency and local communities and evacuating ahead of time. Please, anybody out there, please adhere to those evacuation alerts and orders. Get your houses ready from a fire smart perspective. And a huge thank you to all the firefighters on the ground.
12: Okay. Laurie Daniels, thank you very much for this. It was a pleasure.
16: Thank you.
12: Laurie Daniels is co-director of the Center for Wildfire Coexistence at the University of British Columbia in Vancouver.

0: I'm Rebecca Zanbergen, and this is The Current. A very good meeting. That's how Donald Trump described his engagement with Israeli Prime Minister Benjamin Netanyahu at the White House yesterday. Beyond that description on Truth Social, very few details have emerged about the long-awaited meeting, where the two leaders were expected to talk about the future of the war with Iran and Israeli strikes on Lebanon. It had been 5 months since the two leaders had last seen each other face to face. And during that time, the relationship between the two countries has been showing signs of strain, just as U.S. public opinion about Israel seems to be shifting. Felicia Schwartz is Politico's diplomatic correspondent, and she is in Washington, D.C. Good morning.
1: Hi, thanks for having me.
0: How significant was this face-to-face meeting?
1: Very significant, even if the only deliverable is just that it happened. Prime Minister Netanyahu has been seeking this meeting since April. He, for a variety of reasons, I think one, probably first and foremost, is he is up for re-election in October. The strength of the U.S.-Israel relationship, that he's the only man to preside over it, is a central kind of tenet of his campaign, of his appeal to his base. And I think also because, you know, Israel and America's views on the war are increasingly divergent. You know, they flew side by side in February. Since then, we can see that while Israel wants to keep fighting, the U.S. is giving diplomacy a try, while also, of course, continuing to kind of go back and forth with Iran, doing some strikes. And so Netanyahu feels that every time he actually sees Trump in person, he's able to persuade him. And so he wants to make sure he's in front of him to get him on side.
0: And so how would you describe the relationship between the two men right now? Because in the past, we have known there were reports of an expletive-laden phone call between the two in early June over Israel's escalation in Lebanon. Trump reportedly called Netanyahu crazy. So where are we right now with these two men?
1: Yeah, I think overall Trump does really like Netanyahu, has a respect for him. I think the relationship can be tense, and I think this is definitely one of its tenser chapters. I think also while the relationship between Trump and Netanyahu, you know, whatever expletives Trump might lob at him, I think it's overall pretty good compared to, say, some of the relationships between the rest of Trump's team and Netanyahu and some of the folks on his team. But it's definitely at a tense moment. You know, Trump went along with Netanyahu's plans for this war. Netanyahu promised him a kind of quick and significant victory. That's not what happened. And now they're in this moment where Trump is facing this war that he started, doesn't have a clear way to get out, that's increasingly unpopular with his base. And so, you know, the optics alone of just kind of huddling with Netanyahu is a problem for him as he heads into the midterm election. I think that's one reason why there was no Oval Office photo op, no press conference where they went back and forth, because I don't think Trump wanted those questions. And I think Netanyahu is also, of course, wary of the impression that he led the U.S. to the war. So, you know, that they kind of want to do the meeting but not have the kind of fanfare that usually accompanies these things is also a sign of where that is.
0: And so who do you think has the power in the relationship right now? We've heard Trump say in the past that he calls the shots, that Netanyahu does not call the shots. What do you think? Is he right?
1: Yeah, Israel is always the junior partner in this relationship. It's tremendously reliant on the U.S. for military support, for billions in defense assistance every year. So I think, you know, there's probably never really a time when Israel has the upper hand just by nature of, you know, the immense power of the U.S. and the fact that Israel is a small country that's very reliant on America. But I do think right now, Trump definitely has the upper hand. We're also heading into the season where the U.S. and Israel are going to renegotiate their long-term defense arrangement that expires in 2028. It has been up until now almost $4 billion annual kind of, it's a combination of funds and contracts and all these things. And I think Netanyahu, kind of reading the room in the U.S., has said that he understands that will have to be reassessed, that it won't be kind of this special, that it might start to resemble a more normal defense relationship that the U.S. has with other countries, even if it will be a big amount. So I think there's a lot on the line for Israel here, for Netanyahu personally. And so he needs to kind of keep Trump happy, you know, he wants to keep him on side. He wants to keep him interested in the war, but he also doesn't want to anger him too much. Whereas I think for Trump, I think this meeting was really like a favor to Netanyahu. In my reporting, I found that it was very, you know, Netanyahu's been angling for it for months. It only came together in the last few days. We saw that it was took place with very little fanfare. So I think that's kind of, all of that is a sign of how firmly the power rests on the American side.
0: You know, there has been some recent polling about how Americans are feeling about Israel and about Benjamin Netanyahu in particular. Just walk us through some of what it found.
1: Yeah, this is a real low point for the American-Israel relationship. I've been writing about this relationship for a long time, and I think we've seen support crater or decrease somewhat. At first, it was just among American Democrats. I think that had a lot to do with the fact that the Israeli government and the Israeli kind of public, the Jewish Israeli public anyway, is increasingly right-wing. The Netanyahu government has embraced policies that are at odds with what many American Jews would like to see in Israel. You know, lots of increased violence in the West Bank, very heavy-handed tactics in Gaza, just lots of kind of support of Israel's most conservative religious population. And then, you know, but that has spread to Republicans now as well. And I think that is a reflection of the kind of isolationist sentiment. You know, MAGA is supposed to be America first. And what is it really America first to kind of prosecute this faraway war that's raising gas prices and at least doesn't seem to have any real tangible benefit that Americans can kind of like see and feel. And so, it's really driven by age as well. And I think that's also why it's cut across party lines more. Lindsey Graham is such a good example, but you know, Joe Biden, Nancy Pelosi, Chuck Schumer, some of the other hawkish Republicans. These are older people whose memories of Israel date back to, you know, maybe even its founding in 1948, and certainly like the Yom Kippur War and the Arab-Israel War. And so Israel was kind of seen back then as like kind of a weak country that needed America to survive. Whereas if you were born in the 90s, your only memories of Israel are that of a much stronger country that's, you know, very harsh on the Palestinian population and more of a giant and very influential in American politics. So I think these, you know, not having those older memories has really changed. Older people and younger people see the country very differently and what America's role should be.
0: But, you know, the lobby group AIPAC has played a big role in the U.S. political landscape for years. Just remind us who that group is and what position it finds itself in now.
1: Yeah, so they are a huge lobbying group. They're supposed to be they say that they're bipartisan. I think that has really, I think they mostly support Republicans, but they donate, of course, in a wide swath of races, but they basically lobby for pro-Israel causes and they throw a lot of money around in races. And I think so far this year, we've seen mixed results on that. In Michigan, it's a bit of a mixed bag, and you know, they're continuing to give a lot of race. And there's a race between Abdul Sayed and Haley Stevens. Abdul Sayed is a more kind of like progressive Democratic Socialist guy that the AIPAC and kind of pro-Israel causes find very, you know, they don't want to see those candidates gain strength. But lots of Democrats are distancing themselves from AIPAC this time around, folks who used to take money from them, someone like Cory Booker in New Jersey, for example, and lots of Democrats who have also ambitions in 2028 have been very clear to say that, you know, even someone like Rahm Emanuel, who's known as very pro-Israel, has said, you know, I don't need to worry about it. They're not going to be giving any money to me. And I think as these Democrats are increasingly critical of the Israeli government, you know, they are finding themselves at odds with that group. But it's even if that's the case, it's a very, very influential and deep pocketed political organization that can throw its weight around in races.
0: Just before you go then, just going back to the U.S.-Israel relationship, what are you looking for in the days and months then to sort of get an indication of where it's headed?
1: I think that the tension will really heat up in the coming months because There are the midterms here where I think lots of candidates in Democratic races, but also Republican races will talk about Israel. It will be a big subject on the campaign trail. And, you know, having reported from Israel, like the Israeli press is very attuned to all of that stuff. And it comes up in their media and they're watching it closely. And then on the Israeli side, Netanyahu is going to re-election in October. And as the election season heats up there, he usually in the run-up to his race to appeal to his right-wing base often makes proclamations about things he's going to do in the West Bank or Gaza or whatever that can be pretty inflammatory in the American political conversation. So I think that we will see more tension. And of course, because this war is very, there's no clear strategy of how it will end. I think, you know, we might see more frustration with Israel as a result.
0: Yeah. Okay. Felicia Schwartz, thank you very much for spending time with us. I appreciate it.
1: Thanks so much for having me.
0: Felicia Schwartz is Politico's diplomatic correspondent, and she is in Washington, D.C. I'm Rebecca Zanbergen, and this is The Current. The Polaris Music Prize celebrates the best Canadian album in any genre based on artistic merit alone. This year's shortlist is out, and Begonia is on it for her latest album, Fantasy Life. The album also earned Begonia her first Juno Award for Adult Alternative Album of the Year. From Winnipeg, this is Begonia with Morning by Your Side.

0: It's 9:30 Pacific Time, 10:30 in the Mountain Time Zone. I'm Alia Ramadan in Kelowna. This is CBC Radio 1. People who've been forced from their homes due to wildfires in the Thompson-Nicola Regional District will get an update on their situation later today. The district has scheduled an online meeting from 1:30 to update residents. The entire village of Clinton has been evacuated since Friday due to the Pear Lake fire. The BC Wildfire Service says a cold front brought trace amounts of rain to the region yesterday, but not enough to have a lasting effect. City of Kelowna says severe drought conditions could mean shutting off non-potable water to users of the McCullough Reservoir. The reservoir is well below average levels, and users have been facing 20% restrictions since June. It says there has also been a significant increase in demand. Mac Logan is the general manager of infrastructure for the city. He says three customers have already exceeded their allotment for the year, while a few dozen are on track to go beyond their limits. Logan says they're trying to manage water use from a range of users, including golf courses, residences, and farmers. Turning to the weather in the southern interior, in the Columbias and Kootenays, mainly sunny with areas of smoke, highs to about 33. In the Okanagan, South Thompson, the Shuswap, mainly sunny with some gusty winds in the Fraser Canyon, with temperatures in the mid to high 20s. 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
1: I'm Rebecca Zanbergen, and you're listening to The Current. Over the summer, we're bringing you the best of CBC podcasts. Today, we continue the latest season of Someone Knows Something. Host David Ridgen is investigating the disappearance of Canadian expat Jacqueline Ferland-Smith. She went missing in a tourist town in Costa Rica 5 years ago. David has spoken with her husband, Sebastian, and is tracking down people who may have seen her on the night she disappeared. Here is episode 5.
2: Sitting at the side of the road here in a little town in the mountains. Took me a couple hours to get here. Got up at 5 early morning, sitting in front of a mega superstore, waiting for a guy named Keith to get here. Keith is another Canadian who used to live in Coco, used to be a chef at the Coco Nuts restaurant, and he may have seen Jacqueline in the days, or on a day, after she disappeared from her house.
3: Sebastian suggested three people I talked to who he says saw Jackie after she left their house on the evening of August 17th, 2021. I've already spoken to Oro, who was returning with her husband from the San Jose airport, and I still need to find a waitress named Carol, who worked at a restaurant in Playa Coco. And then there's Keith, a chef who worked at Coconuts, who should be arriving any minute now.
2: My difficulty with sightings, if Jacqueline was seen in downtown Coco by anybody, including Keith, why didn't many people see her in downtown Coco? Just heading across to see this dude. Pretty noisy spot here. It's okay. Hey, how are you? Nice to see you, Keith. Thanks for doing this.
3: Keith is from Kitchener, Ontario, and says he's been here in Costa Rica for 17 years, working mostly in kitchens. He's now a cook at a brew pub type place in Bihagua, about a 2-hour drive inland of Playa Coco. Keith's in a light gray baseball cap with a red maple leaf, gray sweat top, and black tartan pattern shorts.
2: Okay, so just tell me who you are as we go here and how you kind of fit into the story here.
4: Yeah, they were both customers at the restaurant I worked at. I worked at Coconuts.
2: Oh, okay. You were a chef or a cook?
4: Yeah. Okay. And they would always come in.
2: Sebastian and Jacqueline?
4: Yeah, both of them would always be in there talking.
2: Okay.
4: One day I saw on the cash register, there was a flyer saying she was missing.
2: Okay.
4: And I said, hey, that's those people that come in here all the time.
2: Okay, so you knew what she looked like. You knew that the person who was with Sebastian, you knew that she was Jacqueline and that what she looked like.
4: Yeah, exactly.
2: So then, like, how is it that you made this sighting?
4: I would just stand in front of the back of the liquor store after work and I have a drink. So I was just having my drink there and I saw this girl walk across the street. He pulled up in a car.
2: Who did?
4: Sebastian.
2: Oh.
4: And started asking me questions and all this. And have you seen her? People have said they've seen her around here. Oh, no, I saw this crazy girl walking around here. Because that could be her. I'm like, she had blonde curly hair, though.
2: So the person you saw was not Jacqueline?
4: No, because it was blonde curly hair.
2: Quite tightly curled?
4: Yeah.
3: So Keith didn't see Jacqueline after all. But he does offer his opinions about Sebastian at the time.
4: And Sebastian was saying, well, if it was wet, if we got out of the shower, it would have been curly. Apparently this girl had been down there and they said, yeah, she was a little crazy, but her parents came and took her back home.
2: And so Sebastian was the first person to come and ask you if you'd seen her around?
4: Yeah.
2: Okay.
4: Yeah.
2: Okay. And did he ask you any other questions about her or just say that could be her and then leave?
4: That was pretty much it. Just that could be her. Kind of talked a little bit. I'm like, how are you doing? Any luck? And he's like, no. I think there was about three or four people that had said they saw her at the liquor store where I was, and they saw her walking down towards the beach, which was the same direction this girl was going in.
3: This other woman that Keith saw is allegedly named Jocelyn. I have seen a photo of her, and while she has similarities with Jackie in her slimness and her hair color, even height, Jocelyn has a large tattoo on her hand, curly hair, and her face is not Jackie's. Despite that, Jocelyn was the subject of some mistaken identity sightings in the aftermath of Jackie's disappearance. Jocelyn was seen drinking around Playa Coco in the bars and on the beach. Keith wonders why Jackie wouldn't have been seen if she was in fact in Coco after she disappeared.
4: And if there's a picture at the Coconuts Bar and she walked by the Coconuts Bar where she'd always go in to drink.
2: Yes.
4: And nobody noticed?
2: Yeah. Yeah.
4: That's kind of odd to me.
2: Did you hear anything else in the aftermath about stories, you know, I'm not talking about rumors, but any kind of credible stories about what might have happened to her or anything like that?
4: No. Okay. No.

0: Hola, Carol. Yo me llamo María José.
1: Carol is the last of the three people Sebastian told me had seen Jackie after she disappeared from the house on August 17, 2021. Carol, a local, used to work at the Santorini restaurant in Playa Coco. Hello, Carol. We're talking to people who say they saw Jackie after she disappeared. We were told you saw her. Yes, I thought I had seen her. I used to work at a restaurant called Santorini. It's in Playa Coco Centro. They would always come eat there. Always a couple that looked in love and relaxed. On the day I saw her, I had gone to the liquor store to buy some cookies and some snacks to share with my co-workers. So I was at the register paying, and I looked toward the door and thought I saw her. Carol sees someone she thinks is Jackie waiting outside. Since I recognized her, I greeted her with a wave, just a simple hand wave, but when I went outside, she was no longer there.
0: Ella te saludó de regreso.
2: Ella me sonrió.
1: Did she say hi back? She smiled at me. The all-important question is, if this was Jackie, when was this sighting? I honestly don't remember exactly, but I saw her alone that day, like standing at the liquor store by herself. I didn't see her with her husband. When some days later, Carol sees a Facebook post about Jackie going missing, she messages Colleen and Gordon and tells them she might have seen Jackie and mentions that there is video surveillance at the store. They should check the cameras.
3: The only case, no confirmed sightings.
4: Yeah.
3: No on camera, no confirmed sightings.
1: Police didn't see Jackie on tape. Carol says she went more than once to the store around this time and wonders if the OIJ was looking at the right day. Both Carol and Keith's recollections add up to some great uncertainty. Did Carol see Jackie? Did she see her after August 17th? If Carol saw the same blonde woman that others reported seeing near the liquor store, we now know that it was probably not Jackie. The OIJ file says that they looked into all reports of Jackie being seen, but determined that there were no credible sightings of her after August 17th, stating, these sightings were investigated and discarded. Was the OIJ thorough and meticulous?
5: I received a message personally from a woman who said that they didn't want to give their name because they were afraid. But she said that she personally met Jacqueline at a local bar.
1: Jackie's friend Krista says there was one sighting that seemed very intriguing to her, next to a local watering hole on the beach called Claudio y Gloria's.
5: This woman who sent me the message said that she was there that day and that Jacqueline was sitting with a group of males, one of them being a guy named Michael, and that the woman had introduced herself to Jacqueline. And she said that Jacqueline was sitting there quietly, not much to say, while the guys were like drinking and laughing. And so she said that she introduced herself, and the woman said that her name was Jackie. And she said that Jacqueline said that she was from Canada, and then the Michael guy cut off the conversation. He had said that Jackie was his girlfriend, and then he cut off the conversation between the two women. Now, this would have been before Jacqueline went home for supper, because this was during the day, like around 2 or 3 in the afternoon.
1: Okay. Krista searches for and finds Michael in Coco at the very same bar he was supposedly with Jackie at, and he is questioned.
6: So did Michael say that he saw her?
5: He said that he had seen her running on the beach.
2: But that day?
5: Sorry, no, he said he was not sitting with her that day. But he knew who she was because he had previously seen her running on the beach.
1: To get a definitive answer, I try to call Michael. No answer. Then go through his friends and former employer, but he doesn't want to talk. The former employer, named Janie, does, though. Janie recalls hearing that Michael said the woman was smoking, something Jackie did not do. And he said that the woman wasn't Jackie. Michael also said he knew what Jackie looked like because he had seen her running on the beach sometimes in the mornings. Colleen and Gordon, too, spoke to Michael, and he told them that the woman wasn't Jackie. And the woman sounds to me to be the same woman people were mistaking for Jackie at the time. Another case of mistaken identity.
4: I was going to see a guy named Frank Evans here.

0: Go ahead, Frank, yeah.
1: Frank is relaxed and tropically clothed, balding with a big smile and bushy eyebrows. There's a Guinness Book-sized collection of booze lined up behind him on a shelf.
0: I guess I wanted to talk to people that know Sebastian and can talk about him and their relationship and what was going on with them. And there's a lot of opinions, yeah. You know.
2: Everybody, you know, like I know there was a lot of condemnation at the outset and there was a lot of suspicion that he was involved. But I've known him literally when he first arrived in Costa Rica. You know, the guy's got a heart of gold. Mm. I mean, no question. Jackie, when I met her, everything seemed pretty normal. Like we would share meals here, and often I would be invited to go to wherever they were living, and we'd have a meal together. And then it just started getting further and further and further apart, and there was less socialization. And both of them were athletic, and you know, out doing paddle boarding and surfing and whatever they could do. So you never saw them apart.
0: Right.
2: They were always like attached at the hip. I saw it always as a very positive, you know, nice relationship. And I got along with him very well, and I got along with her very well. And I was just like friggin' blown away when, you know, Sebastian calls me and says, like, Jackie's missing. And I was like, what? Mm-hmm. I haven't seen her for whatever it was, 2 days, whatever he told me at that time. And I think, what do you mean, missing? You know, like, you just don't grasp that. And
0: do you remember the date that he called you?
2: God, no, no.
0: How many days afterwards it might have been?
2: No.
0: Okay.
2: No. I mean, it was several days after, but I saw him probably a week and a half, 2 weeks after, and he came here. And I mean, the guy is skinny anyway, and like he was like,
0: really skinny.
2: So I made him sit down and eat.
0: Oh.
2: And I forced him to have food because he hadn't been eating, he hadn't been sleeping. And, you know, he's very particular about what he eats anyway. Mm. But he was totally devastated. I mean, just you could see it in his face, you could see it in his physical being. He wanted to resolve whatever the hell it was.
1: It's clear that Frank has known Sebastian for a long time and considers him a friend. His perspective on Sebastian aligns closely with Sebastian's girlfriend, Lorraine's point of view, a man of concern and care.
2: We would go on search trips, and we would drive around the neighborhood. We'd drive into all the little barrios, and, you know, have you seen this person? We had a picture of Jackie, and
0: bars or whatever.
2: Everything. We went everywhere. We went all up and down the beach. We talked to all the homeless people, you know, and we're thinking, you know, somewhere there's got a piece of clothing. There's got to be
0: something.
2: Some trace, you know. The fact that she left her belongings behind, very odd. And
0: like her phone and her ring.
2: Yeah. Like, you know, that to me struck me as, I don't want to be found. Mm. So there's no phone to trace me by. There's no other way of, you know, tracking me down. And there was so much speculation that many of the people suspected that Sebastian was involved in some, you know, bad dealings with her, but never saw them fight.
0: Did he ever mention anything about pushing or like an argument escalating? Or?
2: I have never heard that that happened. I can't imagine that Sebastian would do that. I think he may restrain. So if he's being hit, he's going to grab her hand and, you know, stop her from hitting him. But I understood that she was aggressive. But again, it's what Sebastian told me.
0: Yes.
2: I never saw it.
0: Yeah, of course. Did he ever tell you, or did you ever know Jackie to have left at other times and stormed off? Or?
2: No. No, that's the only time that I had heard that she had just gone poof.
0: Yeah.
2: You're in Nicaragua and nobody knows who the heck you are, or you're in Panama and nobody knows who the heck you are. And you can disappear pretty easily, I guess, if you want to.
1: The OIJ file says that the general director of immigration reviewed Jackie's migration movement.

0: and it was determined that she did not leave the country, and the Canadian embassy confirmed that Jackie did not enter Canada.
1: I never had an inkling that there was any hostility from Sebastian's side to Jackie, and I never saw anything on Jackie's side towards him. They seemed always to be a happy couple, you know?
2: And Jackie herself was pretty strong, would you say?
1: I would say she was very athletic, very attractive girl, and I just feel quite honestly that there's no way that he could have done something malicious towards Jackie. I mean, if he wanted to, just walk. You know, he's got lots of resources. He's a smart guy. You know.
2: One credible thing is accident or something. Some accident happens, but...
1: And somebody's hiding it. You know, it's possible.
2: I mean, and we don't really know what we don't know. And speculating about it is stupid because it doesn't get you anywhere. So facts are important.
1: My experience and my gut feeling was, you know, seeing him afterwards and the reaction and then the physical change, you know, that would not be the norm if you were involved in something wrong, right? He was trying everything from my point of view to try and find her.

0: Hey, Pete, it's Dave Ritten.
1: I reach Pete on the phone only after I leave Costa Rica. Pete's an American who owns and runs several businesses in the Playa Coco area, including the Coconuts Bar. He knew Sebastian and Jackie, and he says they would come into his bar regularly.
2: And did you talk to them as sort of friends or just customers?
3: Friendly acquaintances, yeah, I definitely knew them and talked to them. We weren't close. I didn't have them over at the house for dinner or anything like that, but friendly customers. He was always pretty mild, you know, very calm, and she was very bright and bubbly, and she liked to talk with kind of whoever wanted to talk with her is how it felt like. She was very open and just a bright person is what it seemed like, and he was kind of the opposite. He was friendly, but not nearly as... He was always, like, I don't know how you put it, just one mode, you know, monotone, very mild. This happened again at Coconuts at my restaurant, also on the main street, in front of a lot of people, at least two times, that they had gotten in very, very heated arguments. And I would say she was the one who was physically upset and was leaving. She seemed to be the one who was more angry. He was always very calm. So I think it was really three times that I saw them get into serious arguments. And it was that third time at Coconuts where they were really screaming at each other. Remember, she was outside the bar yelling at him inside.
2: Okay. And did he ever come and talk to you about anything in particular? Or did he ever come? Oh, okay. So tell me about that.
3: So after she went missing, this is where it got strange for me. If my wife went missing, I would be devastated. I'd be doing everything I could to find her. And the behavior that I got from him was not that. It was very much like, I don't want all this attention on me. I don't want this to, you know, it's almost like I just want it to be over with. It certainly didn't seem that he had the demeanor of someone who just lost the love of their life, is how I felt. And then it was maybe 4 months after she went missing that he got in touch with me, and he wouldn't text it. He said, I need to have a phone call with you. And I have a few missed phone calls from him in my contacts. So I look back to see if there was any written message about this. But then I remembered, my wife reminded me, he wanted to meet with me in person. So I was at Coconuts one day, and the meeting was very nonchalant. It wasn't something we had planned. And we just happened to see each other. He was just there having beers, and he said, hey, can I talk to you? And he said, hey, I'm looking for a job for my girlfriend. And that kind of caught me off guard.
1: This request from Sebastian would have been about 4 months after Jackie disappeared. And this girlfriend is not Lorraine.
3: Maybe he just means a friend of his that, you know, no, he meant a romantic girlfriend that was living in Tamarindo, I guess. She wanted a job at my restaurant, but she wasn't legal. I don't know. I remember being really just uncomfortable. And he had been drinking. This girl that he described was, I don't know if he said she was Venezuelan or Nicaraguan, but he was like proud. It was like, I'm sleeping with this new girl down in Tamarindo, and she wants to come move in with me, and I need to find her a job up here. And I keep taking my moped back and forth to Tamarindo. And it was like a joke. He's like, I don't want to keep driving my moped back and forth. I want her to come up here and work somewhere, you know, nearby. This girl is not the one who he's living with now, by the way. It was a different girlfriend. I never met her. I never got back to him, of course. It was just so shocking that he would even ask that.
1: Sebastian tells me that this conversation with Pete did happen, and I hope to get into more detail from him on this if I can. So here's what we know. Jackie Ferland Smith disappeared sometime after leaving her appointment with her physiotherapist Tatiana in Tamarindo, Costa Rica on August 17th, 2021. Jackie left upset, and messages I've been shown by Sebastian from across that afternoon show this. Jackie was diagnosed with schizoaffective disorder and reportedly was not taking any medication at this time. She suffered from serious symptoms exacerbated by stress or in social situations that included paranoia, delusions, and depression. I think Jackie was likely the one who used her credit card between 6 and 7 p.m. at the surf shop, but I can't be 100% on it. After that, the information gets even hazier. Jackie might have been seen arriving at the Cacique development by Michael, the gate guard, between 6:30 and 7:30 p.m., waving hello, but we cannot confirm that date. Sebastian says he looked for Jackie in Tamarindo, but he didn't go to the clinic she was at. Sebastian has multiple stories about what he did when he arrived back in Playa Coco area that evening. He ate supper at home, or ate out. He saw Jackie first, then left, and returned, or he only saw her when he returned from supper at the Palms restaurant. Then there was an argument, a fight, back at the house. The order of events there is also unclear to me. After, Sebastian says Jackie walked out, leaving her phone and ring behind. A neighbor says she saw Jackie in a taxi that night around 8 p.m., is positive she did now, despite being initially unsure in the months immediately afterward. But no taxi driver or dispatcher remembers picking Jackie up or hearing of her being in a red cab that night. And I couldn't reproduce seeing anyone in a car under similar conditions. Then there's the fight that night, the punch in the face Sebastian says he got from Jackie. People noticed scratches and a scar on him in the following days, and the stories about that seem variable. How did he get them? Jackie's parents say Sebastian pushed Jackie. He says it didn't happen that way, though Jackie's texts suggest that he could be unpredictable. Others who know Sebastian well say he has a heart of gold. Sebastian says there is a video of Jackie leaving that night. There isn't. He says that there are people who saw Jackie. Keith didn't see her, Carol might have, but the date is unclear, and many saw a different person that was not Jackie. In fact, there are no confirmed sightings of Jackie anywhere after August 17, 2021, according to police documents. All of it adds up to questions that I need to take back to Sebastian. I need to talk to him. Again.
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1: The Commonwealth Games are headed to Glasgow, Scotland. 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Anything can happen when the level of competition is this high. Don't miss any of the action from July 23rd to August 2nd. 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
2: Imagine being a kid and getting a front row seat to Michael Jordan's first season in the NBA. That's exactly what happened to the award-winning rapper and actor Common. He'll be here to tell you that story, plus what's ahead in season 3 of his TV show Silo.
3: This is CBC News from Vancouver. Good morning, I'm Drew Karakas. Federal Transport Minister Stephen McKinnon says locomotive assembly is coming back to Canada. The federal government has announced plans to spend $1.6 billion to replace 45 of Via Rail's aging train engines. Another $357 million will be spent on a new assembly plant and maintenance facility in Montreal. The first 9 locomotives will be built in Spain by Stadler, a company based in Switzerland. A second German utility has signed an agreement to purchase liquefied natural gas from the planned Silicium's LNG project in northwestern BC. Troy Charles has the details.
4: The deal will see German company Uniper purchase 2 million tons of LNG, approximately 30 million megawatt hours per year for up to 20 years, with first deliveries expected in 2032. That's roughly enough to power around 3 million homes. Uniper is a major LNG importer whose core markets are Germany, the United Kingdom, Sweden, and the Netherlands. In May, German government-owned company Securing Energy for Europe signed a long-term agreement to buy 1 million tons of LNG per year from Silicium's over and up to a 20-year span. Houston-based Western LNG is the lead developer and future operator of Silicium's, along with the Nisga Nation, on whose land the project would be located. The $10 billion project has regulatory approval, but the partners have yet to make a final investment decision. In June, two northern BC First Nations dropped their legal challenge against Ottawa's approval of the floating LNG facility planned off Prince Rupert. Troy Charles, CBC News, Vancouver.
3: Police are investigating the theft of a number of cables at a BC Hydro EV charging station in Port Moody yesterday. BC Hydro says each cable can cost thousands of dollars. The spokesperson Susie Reeder says the theft problem is province-wide.
5: Since October 2025, there have been 29 incidents of cable theft at 20 of our EV fast charging sites. That is about 130 cables stolen.
3: She says the thieves target the charging cords because they contain amounts of copper, which can typically be sold to scrap dealers. In other news, the former top infectious disease expert in the U.S. declined to answer questions from senators in a Republican-led committee hearing today. Rand Paul of Kentucky subpoenaed Dr. Anthony Fauci to appear before the committee to answer questions about his handling of the COVID-19 pandemic. For years, the senator has accused Fauci of lying about the pandemic, something Fauci has called preposterous. Dozens of soccer federations are pushing back against a new proposal from the president of FIFA. It would allow private investors to buy into its operations, including the World Cup, Jamie Strachan reports.
6: FIFA president Gianni Infantino says 211 member federations have until September 19th to approve a plan that would create a FIFA subsidiary to run events like the World Cup. The subsidiary would be 20% owned by private investors. FIFA says the plan includes an incentive of $40 million in funding for national soccer federations. It has been universally condemned. Max Erbiel is the director of sports at Bayern Munich. To be honest, I find it shameful. At the moment, I get the feeling FIFA is out there only to make a profit. UEFA, which represents 55 member nations, has called an emergency meeting threatening to boycott the World Cup. In a statement, it said FIFA cannot continue to use our sport to enrich themselves and their friends. CONCACAF, Canada Soccer's governing body, said it was deeply concerned about a lack of consultation. Jamie Strachan, CBC News, Toronto.
3: And a 20-year-old from North Vancouver is now the highest-paid player in the NHL. The San Jose Sharks have signed Macklin Celebrini to a 5-year contract extension worth $18.8 million U.S. per season. Celebrini finished fourth in NHL scoring last season with 115 points, helping the Sharks post one of the biggest single-season improvements in franchise history. And that's the CBC News from Vancouver. More news in half an hour.
7: Hi there, I'm Doug Herbert with your regional weather forecast. For Kamloops, sunny with some haze, a high of 29, a few clouds, a low of 13. In Lytton and Lillooet, a hazy with some sunshine, a high of 28, a few clouds, a low of 16. Chase and the Shoe Swap, mainly sunny with some haze, a high of 27, clear and 10 overnight. And for Williams Lake, an air quality warning is still up with smoke, mainly sunny conditions, a high of 24, partly cloudy, a low of 10. 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
2: Hi, I'm Garby Bailey, in for Tom Power. Welcome to Q. Common has always been a thinking man's entertainer. As a rapper, an actor, a writer, he brings head and heart to everything he does. When he was a ball boy for the Michael Jordan-era Chicago Bulls, he learned about work ethic, drive, tenacity. Common dropped by to share stories of the athletes, politicians, and fellow musicians that have influenced him throughout his career, and how his latest acting role, playing a villain in the series Silo, has taught him deep lessons about the human condition. Plus, if you still haven't found your song of the summer, we've got a pretty perfect cruising around in the summer tune for you. It's from Winnipeg's Sunday Club. That's coming up on Q. Been given some advice that has totally changed the way you see the world and your purpose in it? Rapper, actor, and activist Common came across some of that advice a few years back. Someone asked him, "What are you willing to die for?" And then they said, "Live for that." It's something that's become a North Star for Common whenever he's taking on a new project, from music to memoirs to TV shows and his work with his not-for-profit. Common is always trying to do good in the world and put work out there that helps people understand each other better. And through it all, he's won an Oscar, Emmy, and 3 Grammys. His latest project is the 3rd season of the Apple TV Plus show Silo. It's set in a dystopian future where a community exists in a giant underground silo. Common plays Robert Sims. He's a head of the judicial system in his community. Robert is a bit of a villain in this show. He does whatever he has to at whatever cost to protect his community, which sometimes includes some pretty heinous acts. He's the opposite of who Common is in real life. But Common said that playing him gave him a better understanding of our shared humanity. Ahead of its premiere, Common joined Tom Power to talk about his life and career and what attracted him to this project.
8: How are you? Welcome to the show. How are you doing?
9: Peace, Tom. How are you?
8: I'm not too bad. Congrats on the new season, and I love getting caught up on the show. Congrats on it all.
9: No, I'm really, really excited and inspired by this season of season 3 of Silo. It's like one of my favorite things I've ever done. So this season is outstanding.
8: I got that feeling from when I was reading about you in it. I read that you read the script for this it was like you were on a boat. It was around your birthday and you couldn't put it down. What was it about the story? What was it about the character that really grabbed you?
9: I mean, it was just like, I was intrigued by the mystery of it all. Like when I was reading the scripts initially, you know, like I was like, man, this is incredible, because it was also making me think about like a lot of things that we accept as truth, we don't know where they came from. And it's like, it was like smart and creative, but without being preachy. And so I enjoyed the scripts. I love good reading. I'm about to go to the bookstore after we finish and try to find something I'm really into. to reading. So I loved reading those scripts for Silo.
8: I won't keep you from the bookstore for long, but I think I know what you mean. That like the idea is these folks are living in the silo, and we still don't really know why they're there and what exactly happened. And it can make you think about what are the other things in our society? What are the other things that we have accepted as normal, even if they might keep us down a little bit? We don't think critically about very often.
9: Yeah. And you know, I'm from the South Side of Chicago, and some of my inspirations and heroes was Muhammad Ali and Malcolm X and Fred Hampton. And like, these were people that challenged the system. So like, and things that we were told in society, especially because when a system is used to oppress people. And I think, you know, what I noticed in Silo is it was showing how those systems can be used to keep people in the unknown, and how a lot of, you know, governments and powers that be don't want you to know, like, for yourself what knowledge is, and like, you know, like how to be fruitful for your community, and like think for yourself. So it is a great examination of power and humanity and how people accept things and how we challenge things too.
10: I take no pleasure in putting you in this position, but not one person is more important than the 10,000 or the thousands to come. I need to know, are you willing to do anything to protect the people of the silo?
8: I'm happy you said humanity there, because I was reading about you and your character. So for people who haven't seen the show yet, your character, Sims, Robert Sims, head of the judicial department in his community, sort of rising through the ranks, sort of caught between his family and sort of the roles put in front of him. Online, you see him called a villain. Online, you see people really understand him. And I've heard you talk about the idea of humanity with this character, and I've heard you talk about how, you know, another part of your life would be visiting prisons and visiting folks in prison and advocating for folks in prison, advocating for prison reform. And I've heard you talk about how you understood this role differently because you have seen that. You have seen that the worst of the people, society might paint them as the worst of people, and you've seen the goodness in there. Can you tell that story? Yes. Am I onto something?
9: Yeah, I mean, for sure, man. I think, you know, I wasn't so keen on going to visit people in prison initially. Not that I didn't care, but it was just like, what am I going to do? Like, what can I do? But I realized I could do something. Just being present, being proximate, I learned so much about life and humanity. And I met people who've done really tough things, you know, taken lives, and have transitioned their lives into being just some of the most humane and beautiful people that I've met. And it's like, it changed my life. And I can say I met some of the most humane and, you know, most beautiful and most enlightened and wise people ever. And, you know, I think for me, going into prisons gave me another understanding of human beings. Robert Sims is a character, me, Common, Rashid, I usually wouldn't relate to this human being, because he is a true, like, initially is the person that is like working for the government, issuing in everything, enforcing the government and going by the rules. I'm not for that. Like, I'm not for that. Yeah. So, but I came into a better understanding as I played this character. We all have good and bad in us. This is what it is. But, you know, people can do very like, do bad acts. We can make bad choices and do bad things, but still be a human being. They are human beings. And like, Robert Sims is a human being. And I'm so glad that in this new season, you get to see the development of that too.
8: I want to talk to you a little bit about, so for people who are hearing about you as an actor, you've been acting for a really long time, but still known to a lot of people from your music career, from rapping. And when I was doing research on this, I didn't know that before all of that, there was another dream. So your dad was a professional basketball player. You were pretty good. You were a pretty serious player at one point, right?
9: Yeah, I did. I mean, I definitely had a dream of playing basketball in the NBA. My father played ABA for a couple of years.
8: Yeah.
9: And growing up in Chicago, you know, basketball was part of the culture where I grew up. And like, That was the dream. You know, I was a ball boy for the Chicago Bulls.
11: Yeah, so. I read that. What does a ball boy do in, like, you were like 11 years old. What did you do?
9: Yeah, 12. So you go pick up, when they go in the game, you get their warm-ups, fold them up. You prepare, like, you hand them the waters when they come sit on the bench. You wipe the floor as you see ball boys do. You get stuff, some of the uniforms and stuff prepared in the locker room for prior to the game and after the game. You helping clean up. You know, it's a handy job, but you're in the midst of greatness. I was there when Michael Jordan first came into to the league.
11: Yeah,
9: man,
11: yeah.
9: The
11: I wanted to ask you about that because you were there. You started the year before he got there. You were a kid, but what do you remember about Michael Jordan showing up for the first time, like coming to the Bulls?
9: Well, Michael Jordan showed up the first exhibition game, and he had this red radio, and he put it. He was playing it in a locker room. He was playing this group Houdini, and he was playing a rap song. And the general manager who actually gave me the job, gave me my job. His name is Rod Thorne. He told him, Michael, no, we can't. You know, you can't play that like that in here. And after the first exhibition game, Mike could play whatever he wanted after that. Like, he could play, you know, because he, you could see how his greatness was there. Like, this is what this dude was about to be. And what I observed, without even, like, I wasn't, like, sitting there like, okay, this is the steps to greatness. But what I saw was somebody who was committed at the highest level. I saw somebody who developed themselves, in, not only in their game, but also his professionalism. I saw somebody who just was determined and like, unapologetic about being like, I am here to win and I'm going to do whatever it takes to win. And, you know, I didn't get to see him hanging out, and, but I knew, you know, he still was a young man enjoying himself. But like I said, he was ultimately focused. And along with that, you know, I got to, you know, because I was the visiting team's ball boy. I worked for the Bulls, so I would be in their locker room, but I would work the visiting team. So I'm meeting Magic Johnson and Isaiah Thomas and Larry Bird and Dr. J, all these greats. So,
11: did you end up meeting Michael Jordan later when you were common, like when you were famous, and going like, hey, I was your ball boy? Did he have any memory of it?
9: I mean, he didn't remember, but he tried not to like just disregard it. But my friends, you know, they were like, you know, they take it to the extreme. Like, Mike, he used to wipe your sweat up and pick up your jock, you know, like, you know, they want to be funny, you know, like they, my friends were saying that to Michael. He like, oh, cool out, it's common. But I was just more or less so excited because he attended one of my shows in Chicago at the House of Blues. And Michael was up in the balcony watching my performance. And I was like, I cannot believe this, man. Mike is here. And I didn't point him out to the crowd into my second to last song. And when I did that, nobody paid attention to me for the rest of the show. So
11: just doing that, yeah, the whole time.
9: Looking up at the balcony. So it was, you know, but I'm just, you know, I was grateful to be able to meet him as an adult. And, you know, he showed me love, even though he saw me playing the celebrity game. And I did really good, to be honest, celebrity basketball game. And he was like, yo, you need to stick to rapping and acting. I was like, wait, bro, I did all right in this game.

0: That's Common with B, the title track from his critically acclaimed 2005 album. I'm Garvey Bailey. You're listening to Q. You're in the middle of Tom's conversation with award-winning rapper, actor, and activist Common. They've been talking about the new season of the TV show Silo, which is streaming now on Apple TV+. They've also been talking about Common's start in Chicago as a ball boy for the Bulls during Michael Jordan's first year on the team, and how being in that proximity to greatness shaped him. Common has spent a lot of his life around great talent. He's worked with everyone from J Dilla to Lauryn Hill to Questlove. Tom wanted to know if they all had that Michael Jordan-esque discipline in common, and that's where the conversation picks up.
1: Yes, I would say it's out of every all those that you just named, the Miss Lauryn Hills, Erykah Badu's, Questloves, Pharrell's, you know, Denzel Washington's,
2: really,
1: Morgan Freeman's. You also notice something that's really special about them too. It's like something that you like is a God-given gift. It's like you feel that, but then you see the work that they put in to really for that result to like manifest, because it's some people who've been given that gift that don't put the work in and you don't see those results. But these are the gifted ones who said, I am going to put the work into this. And I've seen each and every one of them. Like, I've seen Questlove be in the studio all night working on stuff, falling asleep on the drum. I've been in a studio session where Questlove fell asleep on the drums and still was playing.
2: Is that true?
1: That's a true statement, bro. It wasn't his own beat as we wanted, but it was still like moving, and we could see. We was like, "Yo, I'm here." This dude asleep, but he was still like, you know, like so it's that type of commitment. I was just telling someone about how Miss Lauryn Hill, man, like she was in the height of Fugees, and she came and worked on a song for me. And like, it's called Retrospect for Life on my third album. She like really worked with me to get this song to the highest level. We both were diligent in making sure it was going to be as great as possible. It was a very serious song. It was about abortion. And we went through different ideas, and she came to the studio, and this is the height of the Fugees and you know, like she was one of the busiest people in the world, but she came and worked and then directed the video and made sure all these details were right. And I always tell her jokingly, but it's truthful, she was kind of like my first acting teacher, and in a way that I had to act in that video, and I was so nervous, man. I was super nervous, and she started telling me these different things to do, and just she was like, well, what's your name, you know? And I was like, Rashid. She was like, okay, that's how you, like, this is how your dialogue should be coming out. It should be as natural as that. And she started coaching me into it. So her skill level is disciplined in many different art forms.
2: Man, it just makes me think that in addition to working with these like greats, and again, being one of the greats yourself, we didn't even talk about John Legend. We didn't talk about the record you guys did together, Glory, that won the Academy Award. Won it, you know, it got you the EGO, the EGA. you're missing the T, the ego.
1: Missing the T, man.
2: But I'm here, I'm Tom, you know, T, that counts.
1: That's somewhere. I'm getting closer, right?
2: Can you talk to me a little bit? I heard, if you don't mind, I heard a lovely story about how that song came together. And you talking a little bit about how songs, you love when songs can transport you elsewhere. I've heard people talk about how they've had that experience listening to that song, but I know it came from somewhere pretty honest to you.
1: Yes. So I was a part of the film Selma as an actor.
2: Yeah.
1: And it impacted my life so much working with Ava DuVernay. And it was really the first time I was on a set where a lot of the head of the departments were black people, or the black. It was the director of photography, Bradford Young, just these talent. So it was like a spirit there, but also just like getting to represent the women and men who fought for us to be able to vote in America.
2: And they would, like, they would show up too, right? I remember I talked to Stephon James, he was telling me the story about, like, he was playing John Lewis. John Lewis came to the set.
1: Ambassador Andrew Young came to the set. This was like, I got to talk eventually to Diane Nash, who was the one who played my wife. Tessa Thompson played Diane Nash, who was playing my character's wife. So this was bigger than just getting to work on a film. It was like, this was life changing and life enhancing. So I was truly affected by this. When we finished the film...
2: I don't mean to interrupt you. Do you mind telling me how you were affected by it? Like, were you affected by it because these legends are here in real life? I'm affected...
1: Well, I think it started with just studying what the work they did and how diligent and how smart and how much they sacrificed. You know, we sat around at a rehearsal for the first rehearsal for Selma, and Ambassador Andrew Young, who was Dr. King's right-hand man, he was the younger of the crew that was doing all this work. But Ambassador Andrew Young, he sat there at the table and said, "What are you willing to die for? Live for that." He said, "We were willing to die for freedom, justice, and equality, so we live for it every day. We live for it." That affected me because I felt like I was... as Common, putting out conscious music, putting out music that is uplifting. I have my foundation, the Common Ground Foundation. I'm doing some of the work, like, to help people. I'm out there. But I felt like I could do more. It made me want to do more. It made me understand that, like, as much of an effort and structure that I put into my music career and acting career, like, meaning I'm working on this stuff every day, I have to put something towards the activism every day, and also have a team that's strategizing, because I saw how smart they were putting music in the marches, because that affects people. The music they were bringing, certain music they chose to have teenagers march in Alabama, because they knew that the public seeing teenagers being hosed and being like beat by police or pushed by police was a different picture. They were very smart and strategic. So all those things affected me, inspired me. And I was told that they were looking at some different artists to do a song for Selma, to do an entitled song. And I was on the phone with my manager at the time, and I was like, "Man, why can't we do something?" I'm talking, sometimes you got to listen to what God is giving you, and you do have to. And I was like, "Let me get off the phone. I'm about to call John Legend." I just thought about John Legend in that moment and said, "Man, I'm about to see." So I called John, and he was in London at the time. And I was like, "Listen, I'm a part of this movie, Selma. Man, it means a lot. Can we create a song? I don't know if it'll make it or not, but let's submit a song." And he was like, "Yes." I got the phone and texted him three titles, because these titles came to mind. And the third title was Glory. And he said when he saw the word Glory, the title Glory, he just started thinking of this melody. And he went to the studio. He recorded some, on his voice recorder, and then went to the studio the day he had off and put down some chords and laid the chorus of, "One Day When the Glory Comes." Because that melody, it hit him as soon as I said glory. And when he said that back to me, I was like, this is that. I had that out of body, like, this thing resonates on every level of my being, like this glory song, like his hook. And I remember I was leaving the memorial for my father, and I was like, "Man, I'm about to go write this." So I flew back to LA and wrote it, and I started writing. And I just tried to go with the spirit. I played it on the phone, over the phone, for Ava DuVernay, the director. She said, "Oh, hold up." She's like, this is what? She's like, where are you? I said, I'm at this studio. I was less than five blocks from where they were editing. She was in the editing room. I took the song over there.
2: No way.
1: They put it in the movie. They put it in the movie right then and there to see how it would feel. You know, but that's for me, Tom, that's one of those stories for me, or experiences where, you know, like I keep saying, you got to listen to God and listen to yourself, which is God in you, too. And also, when things got higher purpose, it's going to happen, man. You know, it ain't, you can't stop it. It's going to happen.

last song will always give me chills. A bit of the song Glory by Common and John Legend. Before that, part one of Tom Power's conversation with Common. Coming up after the break, more with him. He'll talk about an awkward moment between himself and Oprah that was caught on camera as he was accepting an Oscar. Don't go anywhere.

0: It's 10:30 Pacific Time, 11:30 in the Mountain Time Zone. I'm Alia Ramadan in Kelowna. This is CBC Radio 1. The BC government has struck a deal with another German company to sell liquefied natural gas from a planned project off BC's north coast. Uniper has now agreed to purchase 2 million tons of LNG annually from the Cilicums plant. That agreement would start in 2032 for up to 20 years. The company had previously signed a letter of interest. Cilicums aims to produce 12 million tons of LNG a year from two floating facilities. The Nisga Nation partnered with Houston-based Western LNG on the project. And police and friends and family are searching for a woman who went missing during the Shambhala festival over the weekend. Police say Kayla Boyver was last seen Monday at around 2:15 a.m. at the festival, which is near Salmo in the West Kootenay. She's described as 28 years old, 6 feet tall, with black hair and long blonde braids. She was attending the festival with friends from Ontario. Police are asking anyone with information to contact them. Turning to the weather, in the Okanagan Valley, Shuswap and Similkameen, mainly sunny skies with some gusty winds for the Fraser Canyon. Temperatures expected to range from the mid to high 20s, more sunshine and warm temperatures tomorrow. In the Columbias and Kootenays, sunny with some smoke, highs to about 33.
1: You're listening to Q. You're in the middle of Tom's conversation with award-winning rapper, actor, and activist Common. Common is in the Apple TV Plus show. It's called Silo. It's in its third season, and you can stream it right now. He's been talking about the show, growing up in Chicago, his first dream of being a basketball player, and his work with some of the greats, Lauryn Hill, Questlove, John Legend. In the first part of their conversation, Tom and Common were talking about his song Glory that was featured in the soundtrack of the film Selma, and it ended up winning Common and John Legend an Academy Award for Best Original Song. And in all of the commotion when their names were called as their peers were congratulating them, Oprah went in for a high five. And Common, well, Common left her hanging. It became this viral clip, and Tom wanted to ask all about it. That's where their conversation picks up.
2: Can you tell us about the high five when you won the Oscar? For people who don't know, I watched it before I came in.
3: Yeah. So, man, I mean, it's a big night, man. It's a big night, Oscar night. And, man, I'm sitting with my mom and John and I, like, we hoping to win this Oscar. Like, we hoping to win it, man. Like, we definitely want to win this Oscar. We had just performed. And man, the performance was like, I don't think up to that date I hadn't been as present in a performance like that in my life. Like just present, like just like taking it all in and like just, man, being grateful and just, it was there. So they eventually, John Travolta and it was one other actress who announced us and they said, yo, the Oscar goes to John Stevens and Lonnie Lynn, which is, my whole name is Lonnie Rashid Lynn. Boom. We get up. People first were like, who is that? And then they saw it was John Legend and me, and they like, oh, they won. Then I'm walking, and I gave, like, David Oyelowo some dap. But for some reason, I didn't see Oprah's, like, hand or my energy. And Oprah had her hand up, and I walked past it and left her hanging.
2: I will say John got her. Like, I watched it. He saw her. He got her afterwards, you know?
3: Yeah, thank God, man. Because, I mean, you can't just ignore Oprah, walk past Oprah. But I think it was the moment of seeing David or something. I would have to look back to see who I went straight to, but... it was just, you know, it's one of those moments. Thank God, though, I'll say this. Oprah, after that, reached out to me and called me and was like, man, how you feel? Like, that was an amazing experience. Like, she was, you know, she ain't take it personal. Thank God.
2: Also, South Side of Chicago.
3: Yes, of course. Chicago, man, I mean, I'm a big up Chicago. We, you know, we've from like... I'm going back to Chaka Khan, Earth, Wind & Fire, you know, Maurice White from Earth, Wind & Fire, Curtis Mayfield, to, you know, to the Jennifer Hudson, to like cultivating the Michael Jordans, the Oprahs, Barack Obamas, Michelle Obama. Like, we got a list, man. Minnie Riperton. We got Herbie Hancock. We ain't playing, man. Like, we got some people.
2: Let me close off this way. You've been really generous with your time. You know, I'm just going to go back to that thing you were kind of the thread of really what we've been talking about the whole time is the idea of like humanizing people. Like, you know, in Silo, we were talking a little bit. Let me just see if I can make this connection myself. I don't even know what the question is. Like in Silo, you were talking to me about this character you're playing who can be seen as a villain, who could be seen as, you know, doing awful things on behalf of the government. But what was interesting to you about him was that you showed like, there is no such thing as like an evil person. There's right. goodness in there. There's goodness in there when you know, you have to look for it. And you know, when we were talking about all those musicians, what were we talking about? Yeah, they're legendary. They're a certain way. Hey, but deep down there's discipline. There's a lot of goodness there. And what could be more motivating than the civil rights movement in that moment to look at, say, like, these are humans. We are human beings. We deserve the respect of human beings. I mean, is that the, this might be reductive, is that the motivator for you in your career? Is that, like, is there something there? Like, when you look at your career and what's been motivating you, what do you think it might be?
3: I think I realized that at some point that my career has to be in alignment with my purpose in life. And I have found my purpose in life to be to spread light, to be, like, an expression of God's love, to bring love and joy to people. And I do it most of the time through creative things, because that's what I'm, you know, that's just what I'm passionate about, and that's what I love to do. But I also do it through activism mm-hmm. and just humanity. Just like, I think the light sometimes is spread just by being able to speak to an individual and be polite and respectful. Light is spread sometimes by just looking out for that, you know, acknowledging that homeless person, you know, in some way or another, or going to the prisons. But then also light is spread by putting out some great music that brings joy to people, yeah. like brings inspiration, and really showing the humanity that I am not perfect. So I can express my flaws and faults and fears and times that I've been jealous and made mistakes so that other human beings know, hey, this is just what we do, but our goal is to seek God in the highest way. That's my purpose. So I really believe I'm expressing that in my music, and now as an actor, by finding the humanity in each character I play. When my acting teacher, God bless her soul, one of them, Sandra Seacat, told me, hey, Rashid, you know you can heal people through acting. You can, you know, change people's way of thinking and help change their spirits in ways through acting. I said, oh, well, this is in my purpose then. So I'm like, you know, I felt like even more motivated to do greatness as an actor and be great as an actor. So yeah, man, I think that was a great question, Tom. Thank you for that.
2: Thank you so much for the conversation today, man. Thanks for the time and congratulations on the new season.
3: Yeah, thanks a lot, bro. It's been great to talk with you.

0: Resurrection. That's Common with I Used to Love Her. Before that, you heard the rest of Tom's conversation with Common. The new season of Common's TV show Silo is streaming now on Apple TV Plus.
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0: Are you someone who attaches feelings to physical things? This is what I'm talking about. Maybe you have a dress that you wore on a really significant day, and now every time you put it on, it brings you joy. Or maybe you have a baby blanket that you've had since childhood that feels like a constant comfort in your life. Maybe it's a lucky penny you carry around in your wallet. It might not make sense to anyone else, but to you, this object is it. It's very important. It holds meaning. Courtney Carmichael from Sunday Club felt this way about her first car, so much so that she wrote a song all about it. Sunday Club are a band from Winnipeg, Manitoba, and they sound like this.

0: I think you found your song of the summer, right? I kind of feel like this has got to be in the running. It's so good. That's Sunday Club with Camera Shy. You can find that song on their debut self-titled album that's out everywhere right now. Courtney Carmichael and Nikki St. Pierre of Sunday Club join Q guest host Jill Deacon to talk a bit about their record and to set up a song from it. Here's their conversation.
1: Okay, so we're going to play a song from the album in a second. But Nikki, I wanted to ask you before we do about something I heard that you guys did in the process of making this record. You intentionally decided to stop listening to music for about 6 months. Tell me about that. Why did that happen?
2: So it sounds pretty crazy, and we are known for taking pretty extreme measures when it comes to our music. And while we were making this record, we got so obsessive, and we do get obsessive about different bands or sounds, that we were chasing our tail. We kept remaking this record over and over and over again. So we brought the record to the mixing floor, where I had started to mix it, and I realized that I had to stop listening to music entirely in order to find what this record actually sounded like. So I spent 5-6 months not listening to music at all while building the record from the ground up in the studio.
1: That must have felt so weird to not listen to any other music, but what did it allow you to really do, just to sort of silence those other sounds? What did that do to being able to tune into your own sound and your aspirations musically?
2: It stripped away our ability to pull from other people. All we had was what we wanted to hear. So it took

0: crappy first car and sort of all of the memories that you associate with that car. The car just became symbolic to sort of the nostalgia that I felt as I wrote the song and just sort of combing through memories of making the record. And so I think Blue Wave is like a really, it's really representative of that whole coming of age adolescence theme that our record sort of is about.
1: Break that down for me, because you've got what you're describing as a crappy car that you loved enough to give it a name and write a song about. So explain that contradiction to me. It's sort of a pile of junk, but it's a special pile of junk. How does that symbolize the stuff you're trying to talk about?
0: I think just like through good times and bad times, it was a constant. And it was really sad when I eventually crashed it and like had to say goodbye. It was just this emblem of, you know, growing up, growing pains, feeling sad, feeling happy, just the whirlwind of emotions that it represented at that particular time in my life.
1: Nikki, any special memories of that car, of Trudy, that you can share before we play the song?
2: Definitely. Well, the biggest thing that I remember about Trudy is that you had to roll the windows down.
1: No power buttons here.
2: Oh, yeah.
0: Well, you had to roll them down while driving, too, because once you brought the car up to highway speed, it had this hum or this whistle, like inexplicable. I have no idea where that, nobody in my family could ever figure out where the whistle would come from, but it would be so loud that you would have to roll the window down to like try to stop it from making noise.
1: Which could be problematic in a Manitoba winter.
0: Absolutely.
1: If you're driving at high speed and you got the windows down. Okay, well, let's hear the song named after good old Trudy, or inspired by, I guess, good old Trudy, Blue Wave. Thanks so much for being here, guys.
0: Thank you.
2: Thanks for having us.
1: This is Sunday Club with Blue Wave. On

0: Have you ever heard the term the internet's boyfriend? Maybe you've heard it used for men like Ryan Gosling, Pedro Pascal, Charles Melton, Michael B. Jordan. They've all worn the crown at one point or another. The term's usually used to refer to men who people feel are kind of, a little sensitive. Maybe they display an unproblematic vulnerability. These days, there's a new kid on the block, Cambridge, Ontario's own Jack Inanen. For those who live online, you might know Jack through his viral TikTok videos. He often plays multiple characters at once who start casual conversations that quickly escalate in absurd and hilarious ways. These days, Jack is an actor. He's been on shows like FX's Adults and the Netflix show Big Mistakes. But earlier this year, Jack posted a video to his own social channels talking to camera, addressing fellow Canadian Jacob Tierney, making his case to be cast on season 2 of the show Heated Rivalry. Fans, well, as fans do, they picked up on the idea, and a full-blown campaign nearly broke the internet. All of a sudden, Jack was thrust into a very intense spotlight. When Tom Power spoke with Jack Inanen at the Banff World Media Festival earlier this year, he asked Jack about how that time of intense attention affected him.
1: So you asked, you kind of like did a big campaign to be on Heated Rivalry, and then you... it didn't happen, and you know, for scheduling and a bunch of stuff, but just like that just seemed like a lot of attention. That just seemed like a lot of attention on you. And I wonder if you could just talk to me, because not, I don't know many people who have had that experience, and I want to know if you could just talk to me a little bit about what that was sort of like, to have that sort of like amount of, I mean, when I was, I did the last minute Google search before I came in, that's kind of what it was.
2: Yeah. It's
1: And by the way, don't worry about it. Like, if you can't,
2: it's no, fine. I appreciate it. Well, I, just on that side, I think it's an incredible, incredible show, and I'm really excited to see what they do with that. And yeah,
1: it's about hockey,
2: it didn't
1: right?
2: work out.
1: Yeah,
2: it's a joke. That's fine. But I do on the attention thing. It was that was the most attention I've ever received on anything, and that was definitely an interesting like exploration in myself of like my relationship with attention. Cause I'm not a big, and I find that that's so contrasting to this world that we live in, where like in the entertainment world, where I don't love attention. I like, I'm definitely like much more of an introverted person. And
1: yeah. And you don't give a lot of hold yourself online, which I really admire.
2: Yeah. But it definitely explored my relationship with attention. And, I was talking to people lately, and I wonder if this is a Gen Z thing too, where it's an interesting balance between wanting to, I think there's an innate, like any performer, there's like an innate wish to be revered for your work or to be appreciated for your work.
1: Yeah.
2: And
1: for
2: balance
1: to
2: that.
1: Land on somewhere.
2: Yeah. And for it to land, like to, for it to, those are the kind of the three things I see. For your work to have genuine impact and your art to be impactful to people.
1: Yeah.
2: There's a selfish desire to be revered and people appreciate what you do. And then there's this opposing force of anonymity and like a very human aspect of desire for anonymity or for personal things to be personal and just it's strange to be talked about.
1: I bet.
2: By many people is something I'm learning. Like as you said, like I haven't been acting for so long, and that's definitely something that has been new to me.
1: Man, especially if the OCD thing, I mean, like, I think the reason I can't do it is I don't know where I am with it now, but like pretty rough anxiety, panic attacks and that kind of stuff. And I just found like, it was like, if I wanted to trigger that, I could just go on social media. Mm-hmm. And if you have any of that stuff too, I can imagine you gotta be careful with it, you know?
2: Yeah. Yeah. I think it weirdly, it can be triggering to all that, but I think, the more it happens, the better I deal with it. And that honestly,
1: okay, it's exposure.
2: Yeah. In a weird way, it's been exposure therapy in a way.
1: When I was telling people I was talking to you, people were really excited about it because they said to me, you're going to love him. He's very, very Canadian.
2: Okay.
1: And I found that, I've been doing the show for 10 years now. And I found that when Canadian actors would come on in sort of the early days, there was sort of like a, like a they couldn't waitness to go to the US, and they would, and they would often say things to me like, well, what's the big difference? You know, like, why do I have to, you know, but you seem very proud of it. Deeply. You seem to talk about it and you seem to embrace it, not in sort of like a cliched way, in your career and in your roles. Does it feel like a different, I guess you can't compare it with anything, but does it feel like a different time where you can be, you can embrace your Canadian-ness in this industry a bit more?
2: I think so. I think Canada's just having an incredible moment on the media front in so many ways. Like there's incredible projects and like, again,
1: Heater Robbery and Schitt's Creek. And
2: Schitt's Creek, Dan Levy did with Big Mistakes, a lot of Canadian DNA in that. It's the Nirvana, the band, the show, the movie.
1: Yeah, yeah.
2: A lot of really, really, really cool stuff. We were talking North of North, like really cool Canadian stories coming out. But it is interesting because I think as a Canadian, you view, I think a lot of my identity as a Canadian was contrasted to who we aren't compared to the United States. And I think that in my head, we're quite similar. And then it wasn't until moving to New York, I was like, oh, we're so different. And there are so many, I do have a deep pride for Canada and I deeply love Canada and I was born here and I'm going to die here. And I love the people here so much. And I love the culture. Like there really is nothing like it. I thought we were so much more similar to the States until I moved to the States and I was like, oh, we're not. And I will always be so deeply proud of all the things that make us unique and make us different. And I think that's something like Office Movers, where I try to explain like what a Toronto man's is to someone from the States. And I'm like, oh, you don't get it. You don't get it. Or like what it's like to be out in Newfoundland. I was like, yeah, it's just like, there's nothing like this. And there's such a moment in Canada and there's so many cool stories being told. And I'm so deeply proud to represent that. And I don't even think I really recognized my Canadianness until I went away and I was like, oh, I'm Canadian to the bones. I'm very proud.
1: You're also potentially the most famous person ever from Cambridge. Have you met Chris Hadfield yet?
2: Chris Hadfield?
1: Yeah.
2: Just through that book signing.
1: Not since.
2: No, I would love to shake his hand.
1: We should do it. You should play him in a show.
2: I would love to play a young Chris Hadfield.
1: You should play young Chris Hadfield.
2: Were you just going to say just Chris Hadfield?
1: Chris Hadfield. You should play young Chris Hadfield.
2: Love to. Oh, I would love to. Chris, if you're in the works, I mean, that'd be something.
0: A bit of Tom's conversation with the Canadian actor Jack Inanen. You can watch that full conversation on our YouTube channel. Just search Q with Tom Power. Y'all, that is it for Q today. Tomorrow on the show, you're going to hear from Renelta R. Luke. She grew up on the trap line in the Northwest Territories, living a nomadic lifestyle. And that same spirit has carried over into her career as a playwright, a director, and arts leader. She'll tell you about being the first Indigenous woman to direct a play at the Stratford Festival and her new role working at the National Gallery of Canada. That's tomorrow. If you want to reach out to the show, our email is q@cbc.ca. I am Garvey Bailey, sitting in for Tom Power. Catch you next time.

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2: Okay, listen, there's a new show from South Africa, and it's a gigantic hit for Netflix. It's called The Polygamist, and it's about a wealthy couple contending with infidelity in their marriage. You'll hear about why it's one of the most talked about shows around the world right now.
3: This is CBC News from Vancouver. Good morning, I'm Drew Karakas. After years of progress, HIV infection rates are on the rise again across Canada. As Lauren Pelly reports, some people blame Ottawa for a lack of funding.
4: I am very worried about what's coming our way.
5: Dr. Julio Montana is the executive director for the BC Centre for Excellence in HIV/AIDS. He says his team in Vancouver is seeing new HIV cases every single week. And there's a similar trend across Canada. The latest federal numbers show a nearly 23% spike in 2024 from 2 years earlier.
4: So what we're seeing is a resurgence of HIV, both new infections and AIDS, which was until 2 or 3 years ago persistently declining.
5: Jody Jollimore, executive director of the Canadian AIDS Treatment Information Exchange, pins the blame on stagnant federal funding.
6: There were no significant investments in the response. There were no sweeping policy changes.
5: In 2016, Canada committed to the goal of having 95% of those living with HIV formally diagnosed, but still hasn't hit that target. Lauren Pelly, CBC News, Toronto.
3: A U.S. Senate committee will vote next week on whether to hold Dr. Anthony Fauci in contempt. He's the former top infectious disease expert in the U.S. who appeared before senators today. But as Willie Lowry reports, he refused to answer questions about his handling of the COVID-19 pandemic.
7: Anthony Fauci has invoked his Fifth Amendment rights and is not answering questions. The longtime head of the National Institute of Allergy and Infectious Diseases actually accused Senator Rand Paul of being obsessed with him.
8: The only conclusion I can reach is that the sole reason he is calling me before this committee is to get me to say something, anything, that could vindicate his repeated public pledges that I end up, in his words, quote, behind bars, unquote.
7: A large swath of Republicans view Fauci as the person responsible for the government's response to COVID-19, and they are trying to hold him, in their words, accountable for that response that they view as inadequate. Willie Lowry, CBC News, Washington.
3: The Silicim's LNG project in northwestern BC has signed an agreement with a second German utility. Dusseldorf-based Uniper has agreed to buy 2 million tons of LNG a year for 20 years, with the first shipment expected in 2032. The Nisga Nation has partnered with Western LNG on the Silicim's project. Once it's built, it could produce up to 12 million tons of LNG each year. A union representing firefighters in the city of Langley is calling for more full-time personnel. Spokesperson Dan Gray says staffing fell below minimum levels three times last week and has been a persistent problem this summer. The city relies on 16 paid on-call firefighters to help cover staff shortages when there's illness or annual leave. But Gray says requests for auxiliary support often go unanswered.
9: The frequency that the paid on-call system is beginning to fail. It's a system that is just not adequate in a department as busy as this. We did over 4,000 calls last year.
3: The city of Langley says it's invested more than $6 million in fire safety and hired 9 additional firefighters since 2022 to support the growing community. Some of the world's leading soccer federations have threatened to boycott the World Cup if a controversial FIFA proposal goes through. FIFA President Gianni Infantino wants to create a subsidiary partly owned by private investors. It would control broadcasting rights as well as major tournaments, including the World Championship. But the proposal has been widely condemned, including by the new British Prime Minister, Andy Burnham.
10: The World Cup is not a product. It is the greatest competition in the world, and it was never anyone's to sell. Dress the deal up however you like. Once you have sold a piece of it, you have sold out. Football belongs to the supporters. It always has.
3: FIFA says the 211 soccer federations around the world have until September 19th to make a decision. And that's the CBC News from...
11: Hi there, I'm Doug Herbert with your regional weather forecast. For Kamloops, sunny with some haze, a high of 29, a few clouds, a low of 13. In Lytton and Lillooet, a hazy with some sunshine, a high of 28, a few clouds, a low of 16. Chase and the Shoe Swap, mainly sunny with some haze, a high of 27, clear and 10 overnight. And for Williams Lake, an air quality warning is still up with smoke, mainly sunny conditions, a high of 24, partly cloudy, a low of 10. 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
2: The Polygamist is a new Zulu language show that is creating so much discourse right now. It's one of the most watched titles on Netflix. The show is set in South Africa. It's about a wealthy couple working through infidelity in a place where polygamy is legal. So why is the show resonating with so many people right now? I'm Alamin Abdul Mahmoud. This is Commotion. Zanelli MG is here with us from Johannesburg, South Africa. Tayo Barrow is with us from Lagos, Nigeria. Hello to both of you.
12: Hi, Elamine.
2: Nice to have you guys here. Listen, I've seen so much conversation about this show. The Polygamist landed on Netflix just over a month ago. It's an adaptation of a novel from Zimbabwean author Zu Nyati, which was the novel itself, massive hit when it was published back in 2012. I just want to, just to start off this conversation, play a little bit of the trailer.
13: 2 decades later, you still have this effect on each other? What's your secret?
2: So let's talk a little bit about the plot, Zanelli. Can you just give us a quick synopsis? What do we need to know to orient ourselves, you know, for the show?
12: Okay, so the television series is the story of a wealthy, powerful businessman named Jonas Gomora and his wife. On the surface, they have a very glamorous, aspirational lifestyle, beautiful home and family. He's rich. She's a socialite and an influencer. But we quickly discover that Jonas is an insatiable womanizer and philanderer. And we follow him as he tries to spin his infidelity into a polygamous marriage, essentially using an established African cultural practice to legitimize his more dubious choices.
2: That's a wonderful summary, because what it does is set up the amount of drama that's in the show, and yet no one can actually accurately capture the amount of drama that's happening in the show. I feel like every scene just keeps on taking the stakes to 12. Tayo, let me ask you, what was your reaction to the show when you first saw it?
14: Yeah, no, I had heard about it because, of course, like you said, there was all this buzz around the show. So I'd heard a lot about it before seeing it. And still, I had my jaw on the floor for 22 straight episodes. and this is like, I also grown up, like I know African soaps, right? Like I grew up on shows like Generations and Igoli and Isidongo. So I'm kind of familiar with that genre, but still it brought a very 2026, I guess, element to a really cool genre. And South African soaps are like, nobody does melodrama like South Africans, and I stand by that. So it definitely lived up to those expectations.
2: There's a degree of like, even if you think you're familiar with African soaps and then you step into this, I think like I had the reaction of by the end of the first episode, like, where do we go from here? Because we've already done so much. And as a matter of fact, there are so many different places that we end up going. Zanelli, as I mentioned earlier, the show is adapted from this novel from Zimbabwean author Zu Nyati. I want to play you guys this clip. Here she is with the podcast host Longelo KM talking about the reaction to the series and how people related to these characters.
15: Representation matters, and I think this is why the series is making waves, because people see themselves there. You know, they can relate to the character, and that's what makes it. You know, if it's not you, you know someone like that, and you know, that, and if something rings true, you know, then it will affect you. Mm-hmm. And some people are being triggered, you know. And that's understandable too, because a lot of people are sitting with unhealed trauma.
16: We're having confrontational conversations about these things because really it opened up so many wounds I've never seen. And not just women only, and men.
15: Yes.
16: I've never seen so many people admit to their brokenness.
2: So many people admitting to their brokenness as they watch the show. Zanelli, let's talk about the reaction to the show in South Africa. How would you describe how it's being received?
12: Yeah, I mean, it's been an absolute hit. Everybody's talking about it everywhere, right? If you're not sure what to say to someone, a stranger in a queue or anything, a good bet is, have you watched The Polygamist, right? And I think, speaking on behalf of South African women, especially, I think amongst us, I've come across so many conversations that we're having, both in real life and online, about the fact that everybody knows a Jonas of some sort. You know, all of us watch that show with someone that we know in mind, be it a family member, a partner, an ex-partner, or someone like that. And, you know, with that realization comes the question of, like, what is it about Southern African, and I might say African culture and society, that creates Jonases, that enables them and protects and empowers them? Those are kinds of the things that we've been discussing as the fallout of the show.
2: Can I ask you to just push into that a little bit further? Like, what's the trigger here? What's the thing that people are responding to on the screen that's making people go, oh, I maybe know some of this? And maybe there's a personal dimension to this. I don't know. But tell me about, like, the thing that people are reacting to that is kind of giving them that big emotional trigger as they watch the show.
12: You know, I think we South African women are talking about, like, we're questioning culture and our cultural inheritance, and in particular, patriarchy and African patriarchy and the ways in which it is invoked to shield men like Jonasi, to put expectations on women to endure and put up with toxicity and abuse and mistreatment, all in the name of sort of like fulfilling these cultural expectations around gender and marriage and family and relationships.
2: Mm-hmm. I think the idea of, if you have a show that helps you sort of understand and translate how patriarchy is working, that immediately sort of makes people go, okay, that's my entry point. That's my entry point to this show. And maybe tell you, like, I'll put this to you, because this is a show that is not trying to cater to Western audiences at all. It's not like there's some kind of American actor trying to sort of help you make sense of the stuff that you're watching or the context of the stuff that you're watching. But it was also number 2 in the United States. It was a top 10 in more than 60 other countries. Why do you think it's landing universally that way?
14: I think for a lot of the same reasons that it's landed, like, amongst South Africans and amongst, like, Nigerians and Africans as well, because there's just a resonance, I think, to the story, whether or not it's placed within an African context or outside of an African context, everybody kind of knows a Jonasi, or I would even take it a step further to say everybody maybe even knows a Joyce, right? Like, the family matriarch who is trying to keep everything together, but is the biggest victim of this patriarchal violence that we're seeing in that story. So I think there was a huge just sort of resonance and a kind of wake-up call for people to go, oh, this is how we're living. This is not just melodrama. This is actually real life. And I think it's also come in, it's a really easy watch. It's a really fun watch, but also a really easy watch. And I think we're in that moment where people are kind of watching TV, like, over their shoulder or off the side of the coffee table and doing other stuff at the same time. Okay. And I don't think that was intentional. I don't think that was done intentionally by the storytellers, but I think it also works in an era where people are doing a ton of things at the same time. So that resonance keeps you there, but you're also able to, you know, do other stuff at the same time.
2: So here's what I like about this. I like that we're talking about a South African soap that has sort of taken the globe, you know, by storm, like the idea that the show is resonating in so many different countries. I like that thing that you mentioned earlier, Zanelli, the idea that if there's a show that is sort of trying to tackle the patriarchy in the frame of The Polygamist, in the frame of the show, then there's something translatable from that sort of across cultures. It's not like patriarchy has borders. Like, that's not really how that functions. And so for a show to come out of South Africa and then become the number 2 show in the United States, to become, you know, in the top 10 across the globe, I'm really interested in the ways that ends up translating. And one of the tensions this show is sort of trying to explore is sort of between integrating these cultural practices like polygamy with also the desire for the women in the show to live these empowered, autonomous lives. In your piece for Refinery29, you wrote, and I'm quoting, "Financial empowerment and professional success have transformed transformed the lives of many Black South African women, but the cultural and social structures that enable men have proved far more resistant to change. Can you just unpack that a little bit for me? What did you mean by that?
12: Sure. So that's the conclusion of the piece. And it kind of ties back to the idea that I introduced at the beginning of the piece, which is what Tayo was just talking about in terms of the global resonance, which is that at the moment, you know, there's a global conversation happening amongst millennials, Gen Zs. Now that women are more financially and socially empowered, there's more, we can start to sort of question more whether marriage is still worth it for us. Mm. What does it take from us? What does it give? And whether it's a worthwhile pursuit anymore, now that we don't really need it structurally or materially or financially. And so that's what's been happening in South Africa. You know, women are having a part of that same global conversation. But here there's now that extra added layer of how do we tackle these patriarchal norms and at the same time figure out how to preserve our culture, honor our culture, but then also only take parts that have evolved with us, that can come with us, and also confront the aspects of culture that are holding us back. Because as much as we have come to this point where women are socially and financially and economically empowered enough to ask these questions, the structures and the cultural expectations that are holding us down in these relationships, they've been more resistant to change.
2: I think what's important to emphasize here is that, like, this show is sort of intelligently trying to ask all those questions while also being a nonstop sort of thriller ride. I mean, like, there's a lot of things being set on fire quite often. You know, like, there's a degree to which, as you watch the show, you're kind of on the edge of your seat quite often. Tayo, as Zanelli was talking there, I saw you nodding your head, being like, yes, that's exactly what the show is sort of trying to do, make us sort of ask questions about whether these institutions are serving us. What's your sense of that? What's your sense of this kind of global conversation that Zanelli was talking about?
14: Yeah, I absolutely agree. I think Zanelli is spot on in the sense that we're having a lot of real conversations culturally and globally around female agency, but also around how our cultures intersect with our desires around female agency, right? And I think, you know, in an interesting way, without victim blaming, the story also serves as almost a cautionary tale around what happens when, you know, the culture encourages women to build their lives around a man. Hmm. And there's a really interesting scene about halfway through the show where Joyce, who's the female protagonist played by Gugu Gumede, fantastic actress, she's having a conversation with her mother, and her mom is like, listen, this is getting crazy. I know a guy who can help you get an account set up offshore. Just take care of yourself. Make sure that you are taken care of. And I think, you know, that was such, in a really interesting way, almost like a meta kind of reflection on that reach and that search for female agency. Yeah. But also interesting to think about the ways that our mothers and our grandmothers have been having those conversations with us, you know, in different cultural ways. So it may not be the guy with who can help you set up an offshore account. Maybe it's someone in the village who can help you stow away some money for a little bit in case you need it for an emergency. So it was really interesting to see the ways that those larger conversations that we're having in the culture got reflected through the story.
2: There's something really powerful about when a show like this becomes a sort of global conversation piece. Zanelli, I want to pivot away from the content of the show itself and how it's being received to maybe what this moment means for TV and film in South Africa. Given just the show's success, what does that tell you right now?
12: It tells us that Africa is producing world-class work, and most importantly, that the Africanness does not have to be watered down or westernized in order to travel, right? This is a African language show. It's predominantly in isiZulu, which is a South African language, and it has still managed to have the massive impact that it's had. And I mean, this is not isolated. South African music is having a similar cultural moment. And I do have to say that the timing of it is really good, you know, at a time when South Africa's international reputation and on the continent has taken somewhat of a knock because of our social unrest around xenophobia and those issues. Our cultural exports are still doing the heavy lifting of increasing our soft power and keeping us influential in the world. I think it shows something that South Africans have always known, which is that our local arts sector and our creatives locally are brilliant. It's just that they're held back by, you know, structures around them that are not so supportive. The arts are underfunded, undervalued, undersupported, and the show just, and The Polygamist just shows what's possible when the right investment is made. So I hope we can keep the attention of global audiences, and I hope we can attract more investment into our local sector, because our outputs are brilliant. The work we do is good. It's just that, you know, the creatives come up against certain struggles.
2: I tell you, I got about a minute left here, but I'm glad that Zanelli brought forward the concept of soft power, because that was a really big part of the conversation around, for example, Heated Rivalry. Like you write, like Canada produced that show, it becomes a sort of global hit. And there's something that it tells us about the kind of work that a country's producing and the kind of conversation that it wants to have. So how does that land for you? The idea that the producing a show like this one becomes a part of a soft power moment.
14: Yeah, absolutely. I think it's spot on to compare this to the moment that Heated Rivalry had just a few months ago. Yeah. And I really do think that it shines a light too on the importance of like these distribution mechanisms working the way they're supposed to. You know, Netflix is this show aired on Netflix, and I think that has become and other streaming platforms have become a really cool vehicle for getting this work out to the rest of the world. Like Zanella rightly said, the arts in these parts of the world are often underfunded. But I think when we have moments like this and when we have these distribution mechanisms actively looking on the continent for that talent and for that great storytelling, it really, it does great things. And the storytelling has always been there. The quality has always been there. South Africa has always produced incredible, incredible storytellers. So I think it's just great to see that the distribution is doing what it's supposed to do. And now everybody gets to be a part of that.
2: I think that's a really perfect place to leave it. I really appreciate your time. You guys, this has been really wonderful. Thanks for coming on the show today.
14: Thanks for having
12: us. Thank you.
2: Yes, of course. Daya Barrow is a journalist with a column in The Guardian. She's in Lagos, Nigeria. Zanelli MG is a journalist in Johannesburg, South Africa. The Polygamist is streaming now on Netflix.

0: I'm Alamine Abdul-Mahmoud, and this is Commotion. Mary Beth Barone is a comedian known for her deadpan delivery on stage. She stars in the college comedy series Overcompensating. She's got a really popular podcast. It's called Ride, opposite comedian Benito Skinner. And now she has her debut Netflix special.
1: Welcome to Galaxy Brain. This is the first Netflix special ever to be done completely in vocal fry. They're letting me do it in my native dialect. And they found such beautiful crisis actors. You'll all get your checks on the way out.
0: That is Mary Beth Barone performing her new special, Galaxy Brain. Ashley Ray has seen the special. She's here to talk to me about it. What's up, pal? How you doing?
2: Hey, I am good. I'm so happy to be here.
0: Good to see you. Listen, for those people who are not maybe familiar with Mary Beth Barone's comedy, what is the appeal of a comedian like Mary Beth Barone?
2: Mary Beth is amazing because she is one of these female comics who came up in a time when most female comics had to play towards the men. You had to show the men at the Comedy Cellar and these really just misogynistic clubs that you were funny. And she's one of the first comedians who said, you know what? I don't want to have to do that. She has this really fun persona that's kind of like Nikki Glaser, if Nikki Glaser was friends with like way more gay men. And she's just like really made her own lane. And I felt like Galaxy Brain is a wonderful introduction for people who may not know her. And for those of us who already loved her, I think it just showed everyone what we thought was so great. You know, she is playing up that like cool girl kind of comedian role, but in a way where she can be vulnerable and self-aware and talk about her vocal fry or how sad she is since her dad died. So I just think it's wonderful. I love what she does on the special.
0: I was going to say, like, there's a sense of momentum that builds, right, with someone like Mary Beth Barone, and then you arrive. There's a fair bit of pressure on, you know, your first Netflix special. That's all, you know, that a lot of people are going to see it. So you see this special. What was your reaction to the special?
2: So like I said, I love how she is presenting herself to this audience that may not know her on Netflix. I love how she really stood in the fact that Netflix does not give women a lot of specials. And she had this pressure to be likable with Netflix telling her, hey, you have to make sure people like you in the first 3 minutes or they're gonna change. And her just openly going, okay, but I'm not going to be. So I think in a lot of ways, I, you know, as a comedian watching a typical special, I did expect more punchlines and just sort of tighter jokes. But I think for her, it was sort of playing in our faces to say, you're expecting simple setup punchline, and I'm going to take you on a different journey where if I want to complain about, you know, my like men, if I want to complain about my friends, if I want to complain about gay men, I'm going to just do that and talk about what I want. I'm going to talk about it at my own pace and the punchlines will come. Just trust me on that.
0: Yeah.
2: Which I think is having a lot of faith in your audience. It did feel a little insular to like the East and West Coast in places where it's a little like, you know, okay, I don't know that this is relatable everywhere, but I think Mary Beth would be like, yeah, I'm not relatable to everyone and I'm okay with that.
0: Well, I was going to say, like, that to me actually sounds like a show of force. Like the idea of saying, I don't have to do the thing where I try to appeal to everyone or do the thing where Netflix says, by the first, you know, 3 minutes, you should be able to hit all these benchmarks and say, no, I in fact, I'm unwilling to do that. The thing that I want to do is this thing. I should say, like, ahead of the release of the special, she posted this list on Instagram where she said these people will be mad at her, right? And the list was Republicans, establishment Democrats, Zionists, the British, Mark Zuckerberg, J.K. Rowling, and a girl named Tatiana. Great list. Clearly satire, but also, is the special as edgy as that list suggests it will be?
2: You know, she is someone who gets political. She campaigned for Mamdani, but I wouldn't necessarily say it was provocative or wild. Like, she comes at the Democrats, but all she really says is the Democrats don't have a plan. And it's like very true, but it doesn't necessarily get harsher than that. She has a joke where she refers to J.K. Rowling as a man. And, you know, I would say it's not necessarily super harsh. I don't think anyone would get mad. But I did think it was funny that like her biggest target was really gay men. She has so many just jokes about them throughout the set. And I think really for her, it's leaning into the love she has for that community. You know, it's like that brother sister bullying in a way where she's saying like, I'm embracing the hag that I am to this community, the love that I have for them. And we can sort of pick at each other in a good way. And I thought that was more interesting because I haven't really seen a lot of comedians, you know, who are particularly women, play with their audience in that way.
0: Yeah.
2: But, you know, I wanted a little more bite. I think really the people who are going to be more mad that she didn't list are a lot of male comedians. You know, she came for so many male comics, basically, you know, saying they're not funny, they're desperate, you know, they're all narcissists, and I can't disagree with her. So...
0: Yeah, you're like, you put that on the list because that would be kind of delightful, actually. I just want to play, let's just play a little bit more of the special right now.
1: Some of the jokes I'm going to say tonight, I could never post online, and I will point them out to you. Feels safer to put them on a global streaming platform because there's no comment section. And I've prepared a lot. I'm taking this very seriously because it's still very rare for women to get Netflix specials. I had to have sex with so many executives over there.
0: Actually, listen, a lot of jokes about being a woman in comedy in this special. You've been a comedian for a long time. When you've been on lineups with her. When you listen to those jokes, do they land for you as a sort of like a, okay, somebody needed to say this?
2: Oh, yeah. Yeah. I mean, she has some great jokes about things that I think online really set people off. You know, she talks about her struggle with eating disorders and in this special. And, you know, I think online that can be a topic that triggers a lot of people. People are quick to get angry. But in the special, she just sets up the joke, knocks it down and says, this is my life. This is what I've experienced. There's no talk back. And I think that really creates this really wonderful, vulnerable special where she doesn't have to try to be likable, but she can just be herself, you know, in a way that I think comics on Netflix like Bert Kreischer are allowed to do. No one is ever like, oh, is Bert Kreischer likable in the first 3 minutes? Do people think he's fun? Do they want to be his friend? No, they just know he's going to take his shirt off and people are going to laugh. And Mary Beth in a way said, I'm going to tell structured jokes and people are going to laugh.
0: Yeah.
2: And so, you know, I think that's wonderful, but she also did lean into her femininity in a way that I think gets disrespected in comedy. As a female comic, you're expected to wear pants on stage. There are old bookers who will be like, if a woman is wearing a skirt, that's because she's trying to use her sexuality.
0: She's got a gown on. She's got a gigantic gown on. Yeah.
2: She wears this beautiful gown. Yeah. There's like these gorgeous background shots where you can like see her silhouette beautifully. Yeah. You know, she leans into this very feminine look. And JFL, New Faces, a comedy fest in your lovely Canada.
0: Yeah.
2: They used to have very strict rules. Women should not wear dresses, skirts. The bookers would not pick you. And so her wearing this outfit felt like such a wonderful slap in the face to that entire establishment she came up in. Yeah. Where, you know, she probably was that girl who was like, they're telling me I need to like look ugly on stage if I want to make it at the Cellar. And all of it is just her going, no, I'm going to be myself. I'm going to be gorgeous. And I think she really pulled off, you know, doing something in her own lane that is very Mary Beth. It isn't about being liked. I think if you are a fan of Ride, you're getting what you want from this. And I think if you're brand new to her, you want to go see what else she does.
0: I got about like 30 seconds left here, but I think it's maybe significant to ask you about this. But there's been quite a bit of comedians who have been maybe catering to, shall we say, the manosphere corner of the internet. The Joe Rogans of the world, the Tony Hinchcliffe's of the world. The idea that Mary Beth Barone is getting her own Netflix special, like getting this larger platform, does that signal a shift to you, the idea that, you know what, actually, like, there should be larger platforms making more space for women like her?
2: Yeah, I hope so. And Mary Beth spoke to this in an interview where she says, you know, I love that the internet has given female comics more space to do what we want without that pressure. But at the same time, when it comes to these bigger platforms like Netflix, I think, you know, Mary Beth is going to have the number one special for weeks before they go, we're going to stop giving Tony Hinchcliffe money. but I think at this point, they're at least kind of, they're playing the odds. They're going, yeah, hey, I think we can have both audiences here.
0: Yeah.
2: But yeah.
0: Ashley Ray, I really appreciate your time. This has been really wonderful, friend. Thank you for being here. Of course. Ashley Ray is a comedian, writer, and pop culture critic based in Los Angeles. Mary Beth Barone's Netflix special, Galaxy Brain, is out now. I'm El Amin. This is Commotion. See you tomorrow.
3: It's 11:30 Pacific time, 12:30 in the Mountain Time Zone. I'm Ali Ramadan in Kelowna. This is CBC Radio 1. The BC Wildfire Service says a trace of precipitation fell in parts of the South Cariboo region yesterday. And although it provided a brief respite for crews on the ground, the fire danger remains high. The Thompson-Nicola Regional District and the Village of Clinton will hold an online information meeting for people who've been affected by fires. That meeting is expected at 1:30. It will provide the latest details for property owners who are currently affected by evacuation orders and alerts in the area. BC man who's facing charges in a cross-border drug investigation has been denied bail. Gurtej Smog appeared before a judge by way of video link from the Okanagan Correctional Center. He's from Creston, and two other men were arrested earlier this month in a crackdown on alleged crime groups with ties to India. All three are facing extradition to the U.S. And a utility in Germany has signed a long-term agreement with the Salisum's LNG project on BC's north coast. Under the deal, Uniper will purchase 2 million tons of LNG each year for up to 20 years. Federal Energy Minister Tim Hodgson says the agreement shows Canada can strengthen its economy while supporting global energy security. The first delivery is expected in 2032. Those are your news headlines for 11:30 Pacific time. Next news update at 12 o'clock.
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This is We Regret to Inform You. I thought everybody would love it. Once they realized it was serious and we planned to make an album and go on tour, everything the male bands were doing, the tables turned. Joan Jett. Joan Marie Larkin said at 5 years old, her parents told her she could be anything she wanted to be. At first, she wanted to be an astronaut, then an archaeologist. Then when she was 13, they bought her a guitar for Christmas. And at 16, she decided she wanted to be in an all-girl band. The sixth string under the tree was a silver tone, electric, $30 from Sears, complete with amp. Mrs. Larkin worked as a secretary. Mr. Larkin sold insurance. The family of five lived in Rockville, Maryland, to a soundtrack of Johnny Mathis and Frank Sinatra. But with an ear to the radio and a pick in hand, Joan Marie Larkin started paying more and more attention to the chord progression of a song. So her parents promptly put her in guitar lessons, where the teen promptly told her teacher she wanted to play rock and roll. But the guitar teacher promptly told her, "Girls don't play rock and roll." Joan Larkin decided that would be her final guitar lesson. Not because girls don't play rock and roll, but because it appeared this girl would have to teach herself. So she went to a music store and bought a Guitar for Beginners book. She sat with her records and her silver tone and taught herself the chords. But it was then that her life was turned upside down. The Larkins divorced. They packed up their lives in Maryland and the kids followed their mother to Los Angeles, which, upheaval aside, Joan Marie Larkin didn't mind. Because Los Angeles was a big city. Big cities have more people, which gave her more opportunities to meet like-minded girls, giving her a better shot at fulfilling her all-girl band dreams. The irony was, she left Rockville to find the rock, and in the process decided to make yet another change. Her name, Joan Marie Larkin, would become Joan Jett. Why Jett? The world has speculated for decades. There's a rumor it was her mother's maiden name, but that's not true. The truth is, Jett just sounded cooler. And if she wanted to attract like-minded girls, Joan Jett seeking drummer for all-girl band gave her a much better shot. Then Joan Jett stumbled across a name that would near alter her brain chemistry. Suzy Quatro. Suzy Q was one of the first woman rockers who played her own instrument to become an international phenomenon. She wore full leather outfits and denim and chains, playing her bass for thousands of screaming fans. She was doing what the men were doing, and she was doing it her own way. Basically, Suzy Q became the blueprint, and teenage Joan Jett decided to get a shag, then dye that shag black. Then got her hands on some black eyeliner and a leather jacket. Then she decided to run away from home. One night at an all-ages club, Jett met a girl who was a songwriter with a publisher who offered to connect Jett to a suit at said publisher. That suit's name was Kim Fowley. So Kim Fowley called Jett and said he'd heard she was interested in forming an all-girl band. Fowley asked if she had a demo. She did not have a demo. What she did have was a Sears guitar and the fire of a thousand burning suns. He said he realized this teenage girl standing before him wanted to be Keith Richards. He needed to find her some stones. So Fowley's job became to keep his eyes and ears open. And one night at West Hollywood hotspot The Rainbow, he met a girl who mentioned that she played the drums. Her name was Sandy West. He asked her how old she was. 15 and a half. So Fowley called Jett.
Joan Jett, rhythm guitar, and Sandy West, drums, hit it off. Then they met a third, Mickey Steele, bass. If two was a duo, three was a band. And that band needed a name. They would call themselves The Runaways, and Kim Fowley would become their manager. There was just one problem. The Runaways had a rhythm guitarist, a bassist, a drummer, but none of them wanted to sing. Joan Jett was too shy to sing, at least to sing lead. She said it was sheer anxiety, petrifying fear of failure. But she was the de facto leader of this band. If she wasn't going to sing, she'd have to find someone who would. And stat. There was buzz around the teen rock scene that a new band had formed. And one night at a club, a girl walked up to Jett and introduced herself. Her name was Cherie Curry. She was blonde, cool, so they brought her in to audition. Curry didn't have a song prepared, so Jett improvised a riff. Fowley scribbled a few lyrics, and 20 minutes later, Cherie Curry was the lead singer of The Runaways. What came next is a little bit of musical chairs. Mickey Steele left the band, but she landed on her feet with a little group called The Bangles. Jackie Fox replaced Steele on bass guitar. Lita Ford joined the group on lead guitar, for a grand total of five. Cherie Curry on lead vocals, Joan Jett on rhythm guitar and backing vocals, Lita Ford on lead guitar, Jackie Fox on bass guitar, and Sandy West on drums. And soon the Runaways were in the studio. But Jett says it was all fun and games until people realized they were serious. In the 70s, mainstream female artists often fell into the singer-songwriter category, whereas the male artists seemed free to sprawl in any direction, from folk rock to heavy metal. And when the Runaways asserted themselves as women in rock, Jett says the reception went from, oh, cute, to, oh, no, no, no. She says people didn't know what to do with them. Here they were, a group of five teenage girls with a great look and a great sound, and all the press seemed to ask them about was sex. One of the first headlines about the band read, "The Runaways, 16 and savaged." Another read, "Runaways, teenaged, wild, and brawless." And yet another posed the question, "The Runaways, list some Lolitas or teenage trash?" Jett learned early how to tactfully steer the conversation back to the music for fear of cementing those labels. But there was one label they couldn't outrun. It was Maryland guitar lessons all over again. Girls. Girls could not play rock and roll. When they'd perform, clubgoers became irate, violent, throwing beer bottles at them, one of which split Jett's head open. She had a rib cracked after a battery was hurled on stage. They were spit on. The teenagers became as afraid to take the stage as they were to leave the stage. After shows, Jett cried. They were just playing music, same as the boys. Yet, in 1975, the Runaways were signed to a label, Mercury Records. But studio time was just as abusive. Their manager, Kim Fowley, threw things at them, called them names, all in the name of preparing them for the real world. Meanwhile, out in the real world, FM radio stations had a one female artist at a time policy. One woman per hour meant impossible competition. Jett watched the violence and misogyny eat away at her bandmates. They were neon angels on the road to ruin.

The Runaways began working on original music, including that song Jed and Fowley had scribbled for Curry's audition. It would become Cherry Bomb, a single on their debut album. The Runaways' self-titled album would be released in 1976 and would go on to sell 75,000 copies on home turf. In Japan, on the other hand, it was selling hundreds of thousands, earning them gold records multiple times over and consistent spots on the charts. So together they figured it was time to leave home.

Japan was like landing on another planet. One where girl bands were cool and the Runaways were the Beatles. Jet said Japanese women seemed to really resonate with the idea of music as a means of resistance, and the Runaways as a symbol of rebellion, not just of age or authority, but of gender oppression. The Queens of Noise were indeed royalty. 400,000 copies of the Runaways had sold in Japan and counting. And that's when the bandmates started to wonder. Why, if they were selling so many records and their shows were standing room only, why hadn't they seen a dime? And all eyes turned to Kim Fowley. Then Fowley organized a secret promotional photo shoot for lead singer Cherie Curry. But when the prints came back, they showed the teenager in a corset. The images were inappropriate, tasteless, fundamentally against the values of the band. And, oh yeah, the band, which was curiously missing from this shoot. Begging two questions. Why had Curry agreed to it? But more importantly, why had Kim Fowley arranged it? That fundamental miss caused a rift in the band. Bassist Jackie Fox was the first to leave, then Cherie Curry. The Runaways had lost their lead singer. They needed a new one, stat. So, with a gulp, backing vocalist Joan Jett stepped to the front of the stage.

one was laughing together anymore. And that was the biggest sign Jet needed to make her second call as a band leader. To walk away. They finished their final album, then, with nothing but love for the other girls in the band, past and present, Jet jetted back to Los Angeles, devastated. Depressed and despondent, 21-year-old Joan Jett started drinking a lot. She ended up in the hospital with a heart infection, which the broken-hearted guitarist felt was fitting. She was angry, not just at the utter unraveling of her band, but at the world that gave those girls such a hard time just for playing guitars. She considered joining the military. That ought to straighten her out. Then she got a phone call. Turns out the Runaways hadn't fulfilled all their contractual obligations, including writing 6 more songs. Great. Well, she couldn't afford to get sued. She'd have to find a writing partner. But who?

The name Kenny Laguna had come up over the years. Kenny was a songwriter who had written many a, quote, bubblegum tune in the 60s. Not exactly punk rock, but bubblegum died, and with it went Laguna's cushy, successful songwriter lifestyle. Kenny's wife, Meryl Laguna, had heard of Jet and encouraged her husband to just take a meeting. The couple's first impression of Jet was rough. She'd been hungover for who knows how many straight days. She wore a leather jacket and sad eyes. But through the mess, they saw something, and Kenny agreed to help her fulfill her contract. Jet said what she did not expect that day was that she'd meet not only a writing partner in Kenny Laguna, but a producer, a manager, and a best friend. In the documentary Joan Jett, Bad Reputation, Beastie Boy Adam Horovitz said, "There's more shared DNA between bubblegum and punk rock than you might think. Both got straight to the point." When their contractual obligations were up, the pair kept writing together until they had amassed enough songs to, in theory, fill a solo album. She needed a band and decided, in an effort to avoid comparison to the Runaways, she'd put together an all-male band. And soon, the record was complete. They'd call it, simply, Joan Jett. Kenny Laguna started shopping the eponymous album to record labels. A cassette tape featuring five of their best songs. He sent it to one label, then two, then five, then 10, then 20. And one by one, rejection letters started flooding his mailbox. Clive Davis at Arista Records said Joan Jett was an interesting artist, but that any hits would need to be outsourced, ending the letter with, "We have no use for this material at the present time." An executive at Millennium said Jett was really good and the production was good, but it was a pass. Didn't feel right for the label. VP of Artists and Repertoire at A&M Records said he was familiar with Joan Jett, and although he enjoyed the tunes and the production, he didn't feel strongly enough about Jett's vocals. Another suggested, maybe she should lose the guitar. You're listening to We Regret to Inform You. If you're enjoying this episode, you might also like Rejecting Cyndi Lauper from Season 3. You can find that one in our podcast archives. At the end of the day, the cassette labeled Joan

Jet was sent to 23 record companies, resulting in 23 rejections. All the majors, all the minors. Laguna and Jet wondered aloud if the labels didn't just hate the music. Maybe they hated Jet's image, too tough for the average American consumer. So, together, Jet and Laguna made a bold choice. They believed in this music. They believed in each other. To get it in front of audiences, they'd have to form their own record label. Now, this is an expensive endeavor, and neither party was exactly rolling in cash. So, fueled by nothing but his belief in his young artist, Kenny Laguna pulled $4,000 from their daughter's college fund. This was 1980, so that's about the equivalent of $15,000 today. They'd call the label Black Heart Records. Laguna said in the Bad Reputation doc, it was like jumping off the diving board, hoping someone was going to put water in the pool. In 1980, Joan Jett was released on Black Heart Records. Jett and Laguna would take the album on the road, up the East Coast club circuit, where they pay you a few hundred bucks to play. Meanwhile, they'd press their own records and sell them out the trunk of Laguna's Cadillac after shows. Then call radio stations, begging them to play it. Their first show was on Long Island. 54 people came, 25 of which were Laguna's friends and neighbors. But as they made their way up the coast, more and more people started coming out. And the name Joan Jett became less a question mark and more a rumor, passed ear to ear, town to town, until she became a must-see, selling 20,000 copies. And that caught the attention of a man named Neil Bogart, founder of both Casablanca Records, hence the Bogart, and Boardwalk Records. He had Kiss on his roster and was hunting for his next big rock and roll act. Bogart had two thoughts. Come over to Boardwalk and change the album's name from Joan Jett to Bad Reputation. And what happened next shocked even the believers. The album reached number 51 on the Billboard album charts, and four of the five songs they had sent to those original 23 record labels who rejected them became top 20 hits. Soon it was time for a follow-up album, and Joan Jett knew exactly what song the single and title track should be. She'd thought about doing a cover of the Arrows' 1975 B-side track, I Love Rock and Roll, since her Runaway days. But the timing never felt right. Now she was ready to swap a few lyrics and make it her own. Then, in quick succession, MTV launched. Joan Jett and her band became Joan Jett and the Blackhearts, and her second album, I Love Rock and Roll, was released.

The single I Love Rock and Roll shot to number one on the charts, where it stayed for 7 consecutive weeks, making it the number 3 song of 1982. But even as third rocker from the sun, the questions from journalists were baffling. When she was on stage, did she feel like a man or a woman? Did she want to get married? Did it gnaw at her that she was only taken seriously when backed by a male band? The album peaked at number 2 on the charts, making it certified platinum. And co-founder of MTV, Les Garland, started begging Joan Jett for a music video. So she came out with one, which MTV showed 16 times a day. And with that, the woman rejected by 23 record labels, who had beer bottles and batteries hurled at her on stage, and who was told rock and roll was not for girls, launched her first rock and roll world tour.

0: Joan Jett has said that her lot in life is to battle. But she didn't mean all-out warfare. She meant it was a war of mental fortitude, with a focus on the long game. It was never easy. She had to work twice as hard as the men for half the rewards. There will always be a long list of battles on the way to your goal, big and small. But if you go thermonuclear every time, you're going to burn out. That means sometimes you fight hard, other times you figure out a way around the obstacle, or you tunnel underneath it. And you always keep your eyes on the prize. Because if you're a pioneer, if you're an outlier, there are going to be a lot of battles to fight. And when it feels overwhelming, remember Joan Jett. She could have fought the people who threw things at her band. She could have packed it in after the 20th rejection. She could have let her shyness smother her. But with mental fortitude, she instead made big and small moves that always inched her closer to her dream. By doing so, she won that long battle. Remember how Kenny Laguna used his daughter's college fund to finance Blackheart Records after 23 labels had rejected them? Well, that daughter is now the president of Blackheart Records. And the mighty Joan Jett still tours to this day. Hail, hail, the queen of rock and roll. Never, ever give up.
1: Joan Jett, first female rock artist to start her own record label. Total studio albums, 12. Named one of Rolling Stone's best guitarists of all time, number 76. Inducted into the Rock and Roll Hall of Fame, 2015.
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4: Feel that? 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
5: I'm Amy Bell, and coming up on the show, we'll look at whether making interprovincial sales of alcohol easier will help an industry struggling amid new threats of tariffs from President Trump. BC Today starts right after the news.

0: This is CBC News from Vancouver. Good afternoon, I'm Robert Zimmerman. Another German company has signed a deal to buy natural gas from a planned project off BC's north coast. Uniper has agreed to purchase 2 million tons of LNG annually from the Silicims plant. That agreement would start in 2032 for up to 20 years. Energy Minister Adrian Dick says it's a win for BC's energy industry.
1: This is not a regular occurrence in the economy of any nation. And so for us, it's a significant achievement. And the way we're doing it, a project owned and led by our treaty partners, the Nishka Nation, boy, that's a message to the world that this is the place to invest.
0: The company had previously signed a letter of interest. Silicims aims to produce 12 million tons of LNG a year from two floating facilities. Cultus Lake Water Park has now partially reopened after 12 children were hurt in an electrical incident last month. Technical Safety BC now says parts of the electrical system at the park were improperly installed. Kate Parker is the Vice President of Operations at the agency.
2: Can share that portions of the park's electrical system, originally installed during a park expansion, were not properly bonded or grounded. When the electrical faults developed in a nearby building and light fixture on June 15th, deficiencies in the grounding system prevented proper operation of the circuit breakers and the handrail became energized.
0: Parker says contractors have made necessary repairs. The children who were injured were standing in line for a slide and suffered electrical shock and burn injuries when they touched a metal railing in the queue area. The BC Wildfire Service says trace amounts of rain have helped dampen the north flank of the Pear Lake fire, helping to prevent the extreme fire behavior that could have resulted from strong winds yesterday. But it says the rainfall wasn't enough to make a dent in the persistent drought in the area. The province's drought map shows the South Cariboo, where the fire destroyed homes in the Clinton area last week, is at level 4 on a scale of 5. Meanwhile, some of the worst wildfires devastating southwestern France are stabilizing, but the reprieve may not last long. Sweltering heat could complicate firefighting efforts and start up new fires. Verity Stevenson has the latest from Bordeaux.
3: In Le Temple, what is typically a quiet country road lined on one side with corn crops and the other tight rows of pine forest, turned into a buzzing firefighting base. Firefighters from all over the country take turns dousing fires. Romain, a firefighter from Paris, explains that the heat evaporates the humidity, making the already arid terrain even drier. He says the community has helped firefighters keep their spirits high, spirits that are starting to wane, though. Further down the road, volunteers arrive with water storage tanks to save the firefighters' time. Tommy Planet woke up at 3 a.m. to do just that. He wants to save the forest and the animals. He says it's beautiful and that without it, his hometown isn't the same. Verity Stevenson, CBC News, Bordeaux.
0: The former top infectious disease expert in the U.S. declined to answer questions from senators in a Republican-led committee hearing today. Rand Paul of Kentucky subpoenaed Dr. Anthony Fauci to appear before the committee to answer questions about his handling of the COVID-19 pandemic. For years, the senator has accused Fauci of lying about the pandemic, something Fauci has called preposterous. Dozens of soccer federations are pushing back against a new proposal from the president of FIFA. It would allow private investors to buy into its operations, including the World Cup. Jamie Strachan has more.
4: FIFA president Gianni Infantino says 211 member federations have until September 19th to approve a plan that would create a FIFA subsidiary to run events like the World Cup. The subsidiary would be 20% owned by private investors. FIFA says the plan includes an incentive of $40 million in funding for national soccer federations. It has been universally condemned. Max Erbil is the director of sports at Bayern Munich.
5: To be honest, I find it shameful. At the moment, I get the feeling FIFA is out there only to make a profit.
4: UEFA, which represents 55 member nations, has called an emergency meeting threatening to boycott the World Cup. In a statement, it said FIFA cannot continue to use our sport to enrich themselves and their friends. CONCACAF, Canada Soccer's governing body, said it was deeply concerned about a lack of consultation. Jamie Strachan, CBC News, Toronto.
0: And a 20-year-old from North Vancouver is now the highest-paid player in the NHL. The San Jose Sharks have signed Macklin Celebrini to a 5-year contract extension worth $18.8 million U.S. per season. And now taking a look at the forecast, air quality alerts due to wildfire smoke continue for southern and eastern sections of the province. On the north coast, a chance of showers this afternoon with a high of 15, highs up to 21 and mainly sunny in the Peace. In the central interior, lots of sunshine with a high of 20 degrees, highs up to 33 and sunny with local smoke in the Kootenays. In the southern interior, mainly sunny and hazy with a high of 28. And for Metro Vancouver, Greater Victoria and the Fraser Valley, lots of sunshine with highs around 23. That's the CBC News from Vancouver.
5: Good afternoon. Thank you for joining us. Another deal for the Tsilis-Sims LNG project. Well, amid that, though, a new poll finds climate change is back on the minds of Canadians and that some Liberal voters are migrating to the NDP. We'll hear from the Angus Reid Institute and ask for your thoughts. After 12:30, the possible downside of banning social media for teens, specifically teens who are 2S LGBTQ+. We'll have that conversation. At 12:45, Premier David Eby and Coastal First Nations make an announcement in Prince Rupert. We'll hear what they have to say. I'm Michelle Elliott. Welcome to BC Today. Well, first to the LNG announcement this morning. The Tsilis-Sims LNG project has signed a new binding trade deal with a major German utility company. The Dusseldorf-based firm Uniper has agreed to purchase LNG, liquefied natural gas, from Tsilis-Sims for up to 20 years, with the first deliveries expected in 2032. Tim Hodgson, the Federal Minister of Energy and Natural Resources, said this is in partnership with the Nisga'a Nations. And speaking to reporters this morning, he said the deal supports both diversifying trade and lowering emissions.
6: Canada has significant natural resources, strong technical expertise, and a long tradition of international cooperation. Again, really importantly, on the lower emissions LNG, what makes this project important is that it points towards the future of international energy cooperations. It's located on Canada's Pacific coast. It's designed to be one of the world's lowest emission LNG export facilities in the world by using BC Hydro's hydroelectric power for the liquefaction process. Taiwan countries are seeking both greater energy security and lower emissions. Projects such as Tsilis-Sims show that these objectives can be advanced together.
5: Well, the Liberal government has said it's focused on balancing climate action and economic growth amid the trade war with the U.S., but its critics argue Ottawa is backsliding on climate obligations. Well, now, a new poll from the Angus Reid Institute finds climate change is rebounding as a concern for Canadians, and that one in six of Liberal voters in the last election now say they would support the NDP. We're taking your calls. What do you think? Are the Liberals doing enough to address climate change? And how does climate change factor into your opinion on political parties? You can call us now, 604-669-3733, 604-669-3733, or 1-800-825-5950. Our email is bctoday@cbc.ca, or you can leave a comment on our TikTok Live. Joining me now is Shachi Curl, president of the Angus Reid Institute. Shachi, good afternoon. Thanks for joining us.
7: Hi, Michelle.
5: Well, tell us about this data.
7: What do you want to know? There's a lot in there. I think for me, one of the biggest takeaways is the way we're now seeing climate change not as high as a priority as it has been at its peak, but certainly starting to climb back up in the mindsets of Canadians across all age groups, I would add, as something that they are identifying as being the most concerned about. So to put this into context for you, back in 2018, 2019, the number of Canadians who named climate change as the number one issue that they were concerned about, that they were most invested in, was 40% of Canadians. Indeed, it was the issue that dominated the 2019 federal election campaign. And for at that time, for 40% of Canadians, it was the ballot issue. It was the number one issue for them. You know, a lot of things have happened since 2019. We had COVID. We had a cost of living crisis. We have had all of the things with Trump and annexation and the 51st state talk. And over time, priority towards climate change has really dropped in terms of what is front and center and top of mind for Canadians. And it dropped to a 12-year low to 14% in March of this year, in March of 26. Since then, however, we've seen it start to tick back up, and it's actually gone back up to 21%. So nowhere as high as it used to be, but a significant rebound in terms of people identifying it as their top issue.
5: And can we say why? We are in the summer months and seeing the impacts of climate change and wildfires.
7: So exactly that. We can't definitively or for sure say that is the issue, that is driving it, but it certainly wouldn't be beyond the realm of possibility. Common sense would say, hey, yeah, if you're living in a community that is affected by wildfires, if you're living with the smoke and the haze, if you're on evacuation alert, it's definitely something that's on your mind. Even if you're consuming news about it, it's on your mind. You combine that with the recent energy announcements, whether it's the Alberta to BC pipeline or more locally, some of these LNG announcements. These are things that have people who we would classify as green voters, for whom this is their voting issue, all of a sudden really starting to push back, going, hey, what's going on? There has been criticism of the prime minister here at home of the premier over losing focus or losing prioritization over this file. Of course, these things tend to be a little bit zero sum. You can't invest in pipelines without having an impact on carbon emissions and lots of things. At the same time, we've seen over time that the transition to a green electric grid or green economy is not somehow the waving of a magic wand that maybe we thought it might have been 15 or 10 years ago. So a lot of that tension is back in play, and you're seeing it affect where people are in terms of the polls. The only thing I'll say, Michelle, is I'm not sure if this is a moment or a movement.
5: Right.
7: So we really have to look at what happens once some of this wildfire activity calms down and we get into the traditional fall winter months, and will it start to lose prioritization again?
5: Yeah, and I know you always say, Shachi, a poll is a kind of a snapshot in time, right?
7: It is.
5: And so
7: yes.
5: Tell me then, okay, let's go through the political implications then of that, the fact that that is now becoming more a concern, more front of mind for Canadians at this point in time.
7: You know, there are a lot of what I would call orangey red voters or blood orange voters. If you've ever eaten a blood orange, right, it's like it's an orange, but it's pretty red on the inside. And those voters tend to be left of center.
5: That's
7: voters.
5: Quite the visual. Okay.
7: That's what I call them. But these are people who could vote in the past. If they could vote their conscience, they may choose to vote NDP federally. But often what they do is they choose to vote Liberal instead, whether that's to block the federal Conservatives from forming government, or whether it's because they see it as sort of the compromise choice. That has been the political pattern over the better part of the last 10 years. 2019, you saw a lot of NDP voters move over to the Liberals because they wanted to stop the Conservatives from forming government. We saw it again in 2021. And then 2025, the Trump election, if you will, really again coalesced the left of center and the center vote under the Liberals, this time under Mark Carney instead of Justin Trudeau. And so that's been the dynamic over the last three election cycles. What we're seeing now is a lot of those more left of center Liberal voters who abandoned the NDP in the last election, saying, hold on, this may not be what I signed up for. I'm not happy about this. And if you look at which issues, I'm actually just going to reference this on a handy dandy non-AI generated piece of paper. Like I like to do this old school. I actually printed this out. But if you look at like top issues, it's still cost of living for people who identify with all parties who voted in the last election. But then things really start to change. If you are a 2025 conservative voter, the next most important issue for you is immigration. If you're a 2025 liberal voter, it's healthcare. If you're a 2025 NDP voter, the second most important issue is the environment and climate change. So a lot of those would-be NDP voters, a lot of people who either identify as voting NDP today or did so in the last election, are expressing much more concern over climate change. Again, in this moment, snapshot in time. And what they're telling us is that they would actually migrate their vote away from the Liberals and to the NDP. Ultimately, however, I have to tell you, it only results in like a point or two increase for the NDP federally in terms of the overall vote picture. And of course, the other caveat here, the other thing we have to think about is, are a lot of these people, because there is not expected to be a federal election imminently anytime soon, are these people saying they would vote NDP in order to register their upset with the Carney government, or would they really switch their vote even if it meant the possibility of a CPC government being elected, which has really been their behavior and pathology every time? They want to vote NDP, but they vote Liberal every time in order to block the Conservative Party.
5: We do have a caller who I think wants to make that statement about climate action. My guest, Shachi Curl, president of the Angus Reid Institute, a new poll finding that climate change is coming back to the forefront for Canadians as a concern in these months. And because of that, are related to that, one in six 2025 Liberal voters are migrating for now to the NDP. So we're asking you, what do you think about how the Liberals are doing on the question of climate change? And are they doing enough? How does climate change factor into your opinion on the political parties? 604-669-3733, 1-800-825-5950. And Sandy is on the line now from Vancouver. Hi there, Sandy. Go ahead. Thanks for calling in.
8: Hi, thank you. This is a very interesting poll. I'm exactly the kind of voter that Shachi is describing. Mm. I'm very disappointed with the Carney government around the environment. The only bright lights for me of late have been, at least for now, until there's a by-election in Beaches Woodbine or Beaches East Shore, the halting of the Billy Bishop Airport expansion in Toronto, because that's where I hail from. And those are very important lands, the Toronto Island and Toronto Island. And to hear the Minister of Transportation in Ontario say, oh, a fringe group has been protesting. No, people are protesting. People care about the environment. They care about nature. They're standing up against AI data centers in their communities. And, you know, whether it was political or not, I'm sure it was. For me, that's the one bright light in the Carney government's environmental plan, if it is a plan. And the second is, of course, upholding the tanker ban on the North Coast. That's essential for us. But, you know, developing Roberts Bank Terminal, for a new pipeline and all of that. These are also precious wetlands and whales that traverse those waters that are endangered. So, you know, and the whole place is burning up. I predict climate change will not only stand up as an important issue, it will grow. So I would vote NDP next time. I'm not pleased with their stance. They might be doing okay economically, and I know it's tough dealing with Trump and all that craziness, but big letdown on the environment, and I'm very disappointed. So unless the Conservatives look like they're threatening, if Carney doesn't step up his game around the environment in the next few years, there's no way in good conscience that I could vote for this government. And I did in 2025.
5: Okay. It does sound like you embody a lot of what they found anyway in this poll, which Shashi was referring to. Sandy, thank you very much for your call from Vancouver. Bryony is next now on Salt Spring Island. Your thoughts on how the Liberals are doing on climate change and how is that issue affecting your own opinion, factoring into your opinion of the federal parties? Bryony, go ahead.
9: Hi. Yeah, I'm probably like Sandy. I'm a kind of a classic swing voter. I also actually ran as a Liberal candidate, a federal Liberal candidate, back under Stéphane Dion was heading up a very kind of green environmental platform.
5: Going back to 2009, okay.
9: Going back to 2009. So I really understand Sandy as a voter. I think it was the reason I was asked to run the Liberal government at that time. And I just find it really interesting looking at these cycles. I mean, I actually do a lot of writing as an environmental historian. And these cycles, you know, swing round and round. And I do think we're on it.
5: Bryony, having been, you know, running as a candidate, you know, hoping to enter politics, how do you see politicians addressing, you know, is it a challenge to address the issue that's before them, that what seems to be pressing at the time? And, you know, as we heard, the 2025 election kind of became the Trump election. You know, what do you think are the challenges of that?
9: I think people are more sophisticated voters in terms of understanding a lot of the misinformation campaigns that are out. I think people understand that they've been played a lot by kind of the rhetoric that comes out of the oil patch. I think they see that there's they've connected the dots a lot better. They understand that issues as sort of seemingly diverse, like housing and environment, actually are very related. And I think people are, I think there's better communication about why diversifying and getting, you know, away from fossil fuels is gonna ease up so many other aspects, from health to the cost of firefighting to the drought issues to the fisheries issues to the, you know, everything from endangered species to, you know, the way that your kids are, their anxiety and their depression. Like, a lot of these things, we can connect the dots and realize that we've actually created a bit of a hot mess.
5: Bryony, thank you very much. Good to hear from you. That's Bryony on Salt Spring Island, ran for the Liberals in 2009 on the climate change issue. Our next caller is Anton on Bowen Island. Hi, Anton. Thanks for calling in. What are your thoughts?
10: My thoughts are, thanks for taking my call. My thoughts are that we really see a sort of division between generations, an older generation who thinks we still have time to be able to invest in LNG and have that as a transition fuel, when we really need to be investing in renewables, and when the younger generation is really, really fully understanding what the implications of climate change are. I think we see this similar when it comes to affordable housing. I've had conversations with that with older people, and they think, oh yeah, we have to start building that. Well, we needed that yesteryear already in place. So there's a clear disconnect between where things are at and where we need to go. And we see it again today with LNG approvals and support for that, and suggestions that it's cleaner. Yeah, it's cleaner than coal, but we really have to compare it with renewables. And then suddenly LNG is not so clean. It emits 120 to 160 times more than renewables for the same amount of unit of energy. So it's the wrong direction. And I've let my MP know in our riding on Monday as well, at a conversation about this, that we're going the wrong direction with this. Okay. And we, so everyone make an appointment with your MP and let them know.
5: Anton, thank you very much for the call today from Bowen Island. Interesting, Shasha, you talked about generational differences. What did you find there in terms of where people are coming from?
7: I would say two things. First of all, yes, it's very clear, and we've seen and known this for a while, that younger generations, particularly 18 to 24-year-olds, do identify climate change as the top issue for them. But I think it's also worth noting that that number for that demographic has also grown. It's gone from 20% about a year and a half ago to 30% today. Among those who are over the age of 65, the number of people identifying climate change as a top issue has gone from 10% to almost 20%. So it has gone up, and I won't fill in all the rest of the age groups, but it speaks to a trend. More people across all age groups are identifying climate change as a more pressing or important or a top issue for them. You know, but there are some caveats. It's still not the top issue. It's still a top seven issues sometimes, depending on. And while there are, as we heard from our callers, there's a lot of unhappiness, a lot of grievance, I think a lot of disappointment in some of the decisions that have been made, call it in the name of energy sovereignty, in the name of the economy, as one of your callers mentioned. At the same time, we have to ask whether that level of unhappiness that we're hearing from those people who voted for the Liberals in 2025 is going to translate into actually a shifted vote. And that has a lot to do with whether or not the new NDP leader based in BC, Avi Lewis, can capture that. Can he take advantage of that and harness that? Or as we get closer to an election, will we hear more from the prime minister, from his cabinet, around things that are aimed at sort of balancing out and maybe quelling some of the upset and anger by making more announcements about investments in renewables or other things? We know that right before that Alberta MOU was signed in early July, so just at the end of June, there were some announcements around investment in green energy. So, you know, it's, if you're a politician, which I'm not, and I'm glad I'm not, it's always a balancing act between trying to keep your base on side, allowing them to be upset when they are for the decisions you make, but not letting it get so far that it becomes intractable or that you can't get them back.
5: And dealing with different premiers as well, right?
7: That's a big piece of it. And the separation factor that we didn't talk about, right? Mm. So much of this has also been aimed at not seeing Alberta walk out the door, which would, you know, people feel very strongly about things, but let's be objectively clear. If Alberta leaves the country, that is not a good thing economically or any other way.
5: How? Okay. I mean, there's obviously this referendum on a referendum, but yeah. The question there around how likely that actually is. Let me take one last call here. Peter in Duncan, go ahead in our last few minutes here.
11: Oh, hi. Yes, I'm a lifelong Conservative voter until 2006 when Harper mandated the scientists receive his office's approval before submitting their research for peer review and publication. However, I've been voting for whoever I found that was best representing my riding for the last two ridings that I've lived in. Both times it was NDP. Right now, I would vote ABC, anybody but Conservative. And unfortunately, and currently Carney's doing a very good job with the exception of such things as pipelines and shipping and so on. However, what we really need, I think, in this country, in order for people to vote who they want to vote for, is the preferential ballot that they have in Australia and I believe Scotland and a few other places where you can rank your ballots. Mm-hmm. And if your first choice is at the bottom, it gets deleted and they move to your second choice and so on. So in my riding, we end up with a Conservative candidate winning who had around 30-some percent of the vote because of the split, as people were sort of saying. And so I was trying to choose who had the best chance of beating him, because that was the one that was going to be the real disaster. So, you know, I think that would be a big improvement. And I know BC actually proposed that, the former Liberal government, but they didn't really properly explain it very well. And it just it didn't quite pass in and get accepted.
5: That referendum, yeah. Peter, yeah. Thank you very much for telling us just you know, where you're coming from on this. You referred to the blood orange earlier, Shachi. In our last minute here, I know you talked about there's no imminent federal election. There are by-elections coming at the end of the summer. Any implications for those votes?
7: It can be a sign of things that candidates need to be mindful on the campaign hustings, things that, you know, they need to be focusing on as they go and knock on doors and try to identify and pull their vote. It's always, I'm always very reticent about applying broad national vote numbers to really hyper-local by-election races in traditionally, in general, by-election turnout is much lower than actual federal election turnout, full federal election turnout. You've got the fact that this one is happening over the summer. I'm not sure how much interest and attention there will be, but what can happen sometimes is a single issue like this can capture people's imagination and attention in a period of time or in a race that would otherwise be somewhat sleepy and have an impact. So, you know, if you're the local candidate on the ground, you can't take anything for granted in a by-election.
5: So good to have you on the show. Thank you very much for your time.
7: Okay, thanks, Michelle.
5: Take care. Shachi Curl, president of the Angus Reid Institute. It's 12:30 now. This is BC Today here on CBC. And coming up at about 12:45, we are expecting Premier David Eby, along with Coastal First Nations, to make an announcement from Prince Rupert. We will carry that live for you. And before that, we'll talk about the Social Media Safety Act, proposed ban on social media use for teens, and what it might mean for 2S LGBTQ plus teens. And we'll talk about that coming up with a researcher. Right now it is time for a CBC News update with Robert Zimmerman.
0: Good afternoon. As we've been hearing on the show, another German company has signed a deal to buy natural gas from a planned project off BC's north coast. Uniper has agreed to purchase 2 million tons of LNG annually from the Solisums plant. That's more than 15% of planned production. Cultus Lake Water Park is now partially reopened after 12 children were hurt in an electrical incident last month. Technical Safety BC says parts of the electrical system at the park were not properly installed. The children suffered electrical shock and burns when they touched a metal railing while waiting in line. And a 27-year-old man has died after he was assaulted earlier this month outside a Nanaimo nightclub. Police say the man was attacked July 17th outside the Sweet Spot Lounge. A 33-year-old man has been charged with manslaughter. And now the forecast. Air quality alerts due to wildfire smoke continue for southern and eastern sections of the province. On the north coast, a chance of showers this afternoon with a high of 15, highs reaching 21 and mainly sunny in the Peace. In the central interior, including Prince George, lots of sunshine with a high of 20 degrees, highs up to 33 and sunny with local smoke in the Kootenays. In the southern interior, including Kelowna, mainly sunny and hazy with a high of 28. And for Metro Vancouver, Greater Victoria, and the Fraser Valley, lots of sunshine this afternoon with highs around 23. That's your CBC News update from Vancouver.
5: Rob, thank you very much. That's Rob Zimmerman in the CBC Vancouver newsroom. Welcome back here with BC Today here on CBC. I'm Michelle Elliott. Thank you so much for joining us today. Well, many countries have moved on banning social media for children. Australia's world first ban took effect last December, and Canada has its own proposed Safe Social Media Act. It would require social media companies to prevent people under 16 from creating accounts. Now, companies could apply for an exemption if they can prove their platform was safe for kids. Supporters say the bans are important to keep kids safe online and prevent cyberbullying, but there are concerns about how these bans can affect kids in particular communities, including 2S LGBTQ plus teens. We'll hear about that. We'd like to hear your thoughts, too. Are you concerned about some unintended impacts of social media bans for teens? You can call us now, 604-669-3733, 604-669-3733, or 1-800-825-5950. Our email is bctoday@cbc.ca. My guest is Shelley Craig, the Canada Research Chair in Sexual and Gender Minority Youth and the Principal Investigator at International Partnership for Queer Youth Resilience, also a professor at University of Toronto School of Social Work. Good afternoon. Thank you for joining us.
12: Thank you. Great to be here.
5: Very good to talk to you about this. What are you seeing? What do you think might be the overall impacts of these bans on LGBTQ plus teens?
12: I think what's really important, and I appreciate the opportunity to talk about this, is thinking through both what we know about the impact of the bans that have been initiated. And as you stated, Australia in particular was sort of the first out of the gate to do it. And what we have found in prospective evaluations, again, it was just December 2025,
5: right,
12: but that there is no difference in mental health, that about 80% of the young people under age 16 are still creating and using those social media accounts. There is not a difference in academic outcomes, which is also one of the motivations that we see with regard to the need for social media bans. And they are seeing a disproportionate outcomes and impacts in some ways for some of our more marginalized groups. And again, as you stated, LGBTQ youth, to us LGBTQ youth, who is really who I've had the privilege of studying and working with for the last 20 years, as well as rural youth, Indigenous youth, youth for whom they rely on their social media, on their phones in many ways, because these social media bans also in many, many ways talk about taking the phones away, which is one of the proposed initiatives here, even in Ontario, and at least during school time. And that is something that can reduce access to a number of different supportive services and this idea of social connection. Mm. So we have no evidence that social media bans work. We do have a lot of multiple countries, including Canada, either jumping on or considering jumping on the bandwagon because of real concerns that I share about youth mental health, about the fact that social media can be harmful, about the overwhelming sense of powerlessness, I think, that many of us are feeling. But we have no evidence about social media bans, but we do have evidence, about 20 years of evidence, about the role of social media in the lives of LGBT youth in particular.
5: What is that role? Can you parse that out for us?
12: Absolutely, yes. And so when we think about sort of evidence-based decision-making, which is what we like, evidence-based policy-making, what we are seeing is that LGBT youth in particular are still saying 20 years in that online is safer than offline for them. Mm. So as we think about it, so that's sometimes shocking when you live in sort of these big urban areas and we're in Canada and we're doing our best in many ways to make our world more inclusive. But as we think about that, we're really understanding that online young people have the ability to navigate through the negativity in a way that they are not able to do in person. They're able to build coping skills. They're able to create a sense of belonging. We know that belonging, we think of it sort of as a touchy-feely construct, I will say, but we know it's actually a core need. Statistics Canada actually evaluated the role of belonging in youth in a recent study and found that LGBT youth were some of the youth that had the lowest, they felt like they belonged in Canada and in their communities the least. And so belonging, though, is also, a lack of belonging is a predictor of suicidality. So what we are seeing is, in the absence of supportive, affirming relationships offline, we are seeing young people turn to, and they have turned to, online environments to get that support and to get that sense of belonging. And the language that our young people in these studies, and I've had the privilege of studying probably about 20,000 young people at this point, the majority of them in Canada. And what's been really interesting is that they use words that for me was even really surprising. They use language like, my online communities, my online connections are life-saving. They're my home. They're my, you know, in some cases, my other family. And that's really important to think about. So as we think about these social media bans, they're not really a one size fits all. The impact of these bans are going to disproportionately impact our most marginalized populations. And so that's one of the, you know, things that's really important to think about. And they are using these social media platforms to access additional mental health resources, for example. Most of the mental health resources that LGBT youth are able to access at this point are, in fact, online. And so they're trying to better their own mental health in many ways. And so I think it's really important to think about the deep role in development that our young people are experiencing with social media.
5: And those organizations that provide those services, and they go online because they put them online because that's where the young people are. So what are you hearing from them in terms of, okay, how are we going to provide these opportunities for connection and belonging then?
12: There's a significant concern. I will almost say a fear in certainly even for us as researchers and folks who are providing direct services, because what we know is that a lot of our young people today do not have the ability to get to an in-person service. And there could be many reasons. You know, again, they could be in rural communities. They could have, there could not be, you know, bus transportation. They could not have parents who or caregivers who are willing to drive them. And so they are really worried about the mental health impacts. We are not sure how to bridge this, if this is something that Canada and certainly Ontario considers moving forward. And so that's one of the challenges. We have an app that It Gets Better Canada has created called the Glow app, which is just an incredible app, sort of youth co-created, evidence-based curriculum. And it allows and provides the opportunity for young people to navigate and build skills to cope with online hate, to cope with the challenges of the stress that they're experiencing, to help them improve their communication. And so the assumptions that less online access or less access to social media equals better mental health, I think, is not universally true in any way. That will potentially be true for some young people for whom they have access to additional resources, but I'm not exactly sure. There is no evidence to say that this is something that is going to be effective. And given, I think, the thoughtful approach that you know, Canadian policymakers are often trying to engage in when it comes to creating policy, there's a lot, I think, that we can learn from what has worked or perhaps not worked in some cases in Australia and soon the UK that we can integrate into our policymaking. Mm. We can also think about, in Ontario, we have bans already during instructional time. We don't have evidence to understand how that is working before we're moving forward. We haven't evaluated that. We haven't discussed that. We haven't included young people in our policymaking discussions in any way. And we don't have that evidence even as we move rapidly towards an all-school, all-campus ban. And so I think we need to understand that and use, again, not the act first, evaluate later kind of policymaking that we're seeing in some ways, which in some ways is understandable because this is a scary time.
5: It's an urgent concern. Yeah,
12: it is. Yeah. Mental health is stressful for all of us, certainly for young LGBT youth. But I'm not entirely sure the solution is to ban what in many cases provides the only support, the only sense of belonging, what can be life-saving for them. That seems like we're just then going to marginalize folks who are already marginalized.
5: And in BC, there are policies, and it's up to school districts to decide on restricting the devices themselves during the school day. And so if it's, you talk through, you know, the considerations for policymakers, what could be an alternative then? Because those cyberbullying concerns, you know, the mental health impacts of social media are still there for all youth, including to us LGBTQ+.
12: Absolutely. I think what's really important though is social media, just like any sort of medium, is not actually the cause of the mental health impacts, right? It's not the cause of the distress. What it does is it increases exposure. It increases, it magnifies in some ways the challenges that people have, the stress and the anxiety. But our world is a very stressful place right now. And so the cause right now of the high rates of anxiety, depression, suicidality that we are seeing in young people, I would say we don't have any evidence that says that social media is the cause of it. What it is doing is magnifying it. So I have, you know, strongly endorsed what I would call sort of a harm reduction approach, even though I don't know if that's in favor anymore. But it would be, okay, what we need to do is we need to work with young people and have them evaluate their social media use, help them intentionally consider the impacts of their social media use. So essentially a digital engagement strategy that could also be something that adults and parents consider. So that I think is something that's important, working specifically with youth, not sort of letting the platform developers off and pushing all of the responsibility on youth, but really saying, you know what, and platform developers, we need you to take some additional responsibility. Let's think about these things like age verification. Let's think about what kind of control our users can actually have over their algorithms, because those are those could be built in, right? So we could use these spaces to actually support the mental health of our young people instead of sort of eliminating it, because it doesn't eliminate the problem. It doesn't eliminate the cause of poor mental health for any of our young people, particularly including LGBT youth. What it does is it removes the opportunity to get support.
5: And you touched on this app from the charity It Gets Better Canada. You helped develop this app in partnership with them. Can you tell us a bit more about it?
12: Absolutely. What I will say is I did what is, I think, not the most exciting part,

0: actually for a Webby Award, which is very exciting. This is really due to all of their efforts. And what it does is young people can create their own, essentially, I'll say avatar, but, you know, essentially creature, if you will, representation of self. And then they can, as they unlock different levels, which are about like managing stress and how do I, some strategies to deal with online hate or who am I talking to about what's happening to me online? Because often young people don't have anyone to talk to about that, right? They are able to then get some, you know, sort of accessories. It's sort of a nurturing game, but also, a really fun sort of game in which they're able to build essentially their coping skills. It's right. Reality because it is a challenging time, I think, to be an LGBT young person. And we want to meet folks where they are versus a nostalgia for a time that really doesn't exist. We're really, young people today are experiencing more, our LGBT young people are seeing their protections, their groups rolled back. So at a time when we're thinking about banning, in many cases are only place of support, we are also enacting policies in many different places that restrict the programs that they're able to access that are really LGBT specific, right? So that means they need support more versus less. So that's sort of what's happening. We should also, I mean, if we're going to consider not banning social media, but making it safer, I would say, and perhaps even consider making Canada safer for our marginalized populations.
1: Shelley, it's a really important conversation. Thank you very much for your time.
0: No problem. Thank you so much.
1: Take care. Shelley Craig is the Canada Research Chair in Sexual and Gender Minority Youth and the Principal Investigator at the International Partnership for Queer Youth Resilience, also a professor at the University of Toronto School of Social Work. It is now 12:48. We are waiting for a press conference that's about to begin, scheduled to begin any moment now with Premier David Eby and BC's Coastal First Nations. This is taking place in Prince Rupert, and the province says it is about economic and environmental protections. So we are standing by to bring that to you live. It is 12:48 now, and you are with BC Today. Right now, here's a story about a secret on Vancouver Island. It is a 100-acre open-air museum, and it's dedicated to the province's logging history. Claire Palmer has this story.
2: I took a road trip down Highway 19 today, where I've ended up at BC's Forest Discovery Centre in Duncan, finding out why it's BC's best roadside attraction.
3: I think the timber hog is my favourite. I think it's a terrible chainsaw, but I think it represents a fun point in time for Canadian chainsaws.
2: Owen Cook is the curator of the BC Forest Discovery Centre, a more than 100-acre site celebrating the industry, its tools, and tradespeople. These are some of the first ever invented chainsaws from the 1930s.
3: From about the post-war period into the 90s, Canada was a real world player on the world stage when it came to chainsaw manufacturing. We were on the sort of helped on the cutting edge of development of a lot of these saws. And that basically just ties into how important the industry was and is.
2: Many of the first chainsaws were underpowered, with loggers preferring handheld axes and saws for the first few decades. Steam engines like this not only powered the industry, but transformed it. This rare surviving steam engine is one of the main attractions drawing visitors to the museum.
4: The train exhibits, the train rides.
5: It's interesting going on an old train that, you know, I'm sure a lot of people haven't, that are my age. It's interesting to see what, in the back in the day, what they did.
6: Well, it is sort of special and in a way it's really exciting because you like get to tour the museum and ride the train.
2: This is a Climax, a steam engine from the 1880s. Starting with the Shawnigan Lake Lumber Company, it's had many owners over the years. Two companies fought over this engine in the 1930s before it was abandoned 3 miles west of Duncan. Decades later, it was found and restored.
3: So the reason this one survived was largely because no one knew about it.
2: Museum staff say forestry touches the lives of all British Columbians, which is what makes this roadside attraction one of BC's best.
7: Majority of people who were born in BC have

0: have family that were part of the industry. So we need to look back on the past and see how we've improved to become what we are today.
1: Claire Palmer, CBC News, Cowichan.
2: Our thanks to Claire Palmer. And we have some emails here from you as well on our topic in our first half hour, asking you, how is climate change factoring into your opinion of the political parties? And how do you think the Liberals are doing? And this in light of a new poll from the Angus Reid Institute, finding that climate change is rebounding as a concern for Canadians, and one in six 2025 Liberal voters are migrating for now to the NDP. So we talked to the president of the Angus Reid Institute, Shachi Curl, and we took your calls and got these emails as well. Karen writes, many people voted Liberal in the last election strategically only. Everyone is rightfully alarmed and affected by global warming, and we see that the prime minister is slipping toward the right. So for at least those two reasons, I believe the NDP will be regaining a lot of support. Kathy writes, I think people thought that we were at least a baseline. Seeing the Liberals slide backwards has made me question my vote as well. I was okay with taking a pause and not moving forward, but I'm not okay with turning back the clock. Jackie writes from Creston, I'm one of those voters who voted Liberal in the last election. And she writes, what about re-looking at proportional representation? We'll take you now live to Prince Rupert as the Coastal First Nations and Premier David Eby make an announcement.
3: We are gathered here today and to acknowledge the nine allied tribes of the Tsimshian Nations. We're joined here today with David Eby, the Premier of British Columbia, Chief Marilyn Sweat, Chief Counselor of the Heiltsuk Tribal Council, Gog Weiss, President of the Council of the Haida Nation. I'd also like to say thank you to the Coastal First Nations for standing with us today. For decades, you have led the fight to protect this coast, and you have spoken up for these waters, defended the communities, and shown that a strong economy and a healthy environment can go hand in hand. Because of your leadership, these waters are better protected for future generations. Today's announcement reflects what can be achieved when we work together in partnership. It is now my pleasure to introduce the Premier of British Columbia, David Eby.
4: Thanks very much, Tamara. It's good to see everybody here. Nice to see you, Your Worship, Mayor Pond. And thank you so much to Coastal First Nations for the welcome to the territory. We had a wonderful conversation this morning, and it's an honor to be here with you. I want to thank particularly Kakatla Nation for the space and for the welcome to the territory here today. Lots of cruise ship activity out here. Exactly. It was earlier this month that the Prime Minister and I formalized a prosperity agreement between the federal government and British Columbia. This agreement is a significant agreement for our province. It sets out a path for British Columbia and for Canada, a multi-generational investment that will ensure prosperity, not just for today, but for tomorrow as well. It is the largest federal investment agreement in British Columbia in the history of our province. And yet, that was not the most significant part of the agreement. The most significant part of the agreement for British Columbians, and certainly for Coastal First Nations and for people who live here in the beautiful northwest of our province and across the country, was the commitment within the agreement to ensure that the oil tanker ban off of the pristine north coast here remains in place. This is a moratorium on oil tankers that has existed for more than 50 years. It has existed independent of political party. Ronald Reagan and Brian Mulroney agreed on the importance, and anyone who has been up here and seen the beauty of the North Coast understands why it is essential. But also anyone who's been up here and seen the weather conditions and some of the threats that can come in, for example, the Heckett Strait, also understands why this is a perilous place to send an oil tanker. These are hard waters, and ensuring that the coast is protected from Exxon Valdez style disaster that we've had previews of in the Nathan E. Stewart ship sinking that spilled diesel along the central coast, or the sinking of a BC ferry on the Inside Passage, knows how crucial and real the threat is of a spill here on the coast. The agreement with the federal government provides certainty for business. It provides a path forward to grow our economy, but it also recognizes that for British Columbians, for Canadians, our shared values of ensuring that economic development goes hand in hand with environmental protection, with partnership with First Nations, and support for local communities are values that we will not abandon, and we will stand strong for every single time. Now, the work that has been done by Coastal First Nations here on the coast, by North Coast residents, is remarkable. Together, the community here has built an economy that is worth in excess of $3 billion annually in economic activity, dependent on a clean coast, dependent on ensuring the protection of the natural environment. For people who live in my home community in Vancouver, when they tuck into...
2: You've been listening to Premier David Eby there. He's speaking in Prince Rupert, and as you heard, he was reiterating the federal ban on oil tankers off BC's north coast. Now, earlier this month, Prime Minister Mark Carney said his government would uphold that ban and announced his government would take a step forward with a pipeline from Alberta to the south coast, largely following the existing Trans Mountain Corridor. We will continue to follow this press conference to see what the announcement is and have more for you on CBC. I'm Michelle Elliott. Thanks for listening to the BC Today. Have a great afternoon.
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8: If you think a book about a Stoic philosopher might bore you, don't speak too soon. This one also has art heists, divorce, a toxic Hollywood comedy scene, and the philosophy stuff might actually be more relatable than you think.
9: This is CBC News from Vancouver. Good afternoon, I'm Robert Zimmerman. Nearly 6 weeks after several children were shocked while waiting in line at Cultus Lake Water Park, the park has now partially reopened. Technical Safety BC found parts of the electrical system were not properly bonded, and that led to the handrail becoming electrically charged. Kate Parker speaks for the agency.
10: Technical Safety BC does classify this as a major safety incident, and the park's ownership and management have been working collaboratively with us and other safety partners to ensure that all necessary repairs are completed prior to the park's full opening.
11: The water park says hot tubs and several slides and rides will remain closed. Another German company has signed a deal to buy natural gas from a planned project off BC's north coast. Uniper has agreed to purchase 2 million tons of LNG annually from the Cidlissums plant. That's more than 15% of planned production. The U.S. Federal Reserve has left its key interest rate unchanged at about 3.6%. The decision comes in spite of elevated inflation and a spike in energy prices caused by the Iran war. The Fed notes the economic activity in the U.S. is expanding despite the uncertainty. Anthony Fauci is refusing to answer questions from a U.S. Senate committee. The committee is grilling the former top U.S. infectious disease expert about his handling of the COVID-19 pandemic. Republicans accuse Fauci of misleading Congress about the origins of the virus. Willie Lowry has more from Washington.
12: Anthony Fauci has invoked his Fifth Amendment rights and is not answering questions. The longtime head of the National Institute of Allergy and Infectious Diseases actually accused Senator Rand Paul of being obsessed with him.
13: The only conclusion I can reach is that the sole reason he is calling me before this committee is to get me to say something, anything, that could vindicate his repeated public pledges that I end up, in his words, quote, behind bars, unquote.
12: A large swath of Republicans view Fauci as the person responsible for the government's response to COVID-19, and they are trying to hold him, in their words, accountable for that response that they view as inadequate. Willie Lowry, CBC News, Washington.
11: After years of progress, Canada's HIV infection rates are rising again, and new data shows the problem exists across the country. As Lauren Pelley tells us, some people are blaming governments for taking their eyes off the ball.
14: I am very worried about what's coming our way.
15: Dr. Julio Montana is the executive director for the BC Centre for Excellence in HIV/AIDS. He says his team in Vancouver is seeing new HIV cases every single week. And there's a similar trend across Canada. The latest federal numbers show a nearly 23% spike in 2024 from 2 years earlier.
14: So what we're seeing is a resurgence of HIV, both new infections and AIDS, which was, until 2 or 3 years ago, persistently declining.
15: Jody Jollimore, executive director of the Canadian AIDS Treatment Information Exchange, pins the blame on stagnant federal funding.
16: There were no significant investments in the response. There were no sweeping policy changes.
15: In 2016, Canada committed to the goal of having 95% of those living with HIV formally diagnosed, but still hasn't hit that target. Lauren Pelley, CBC News, Toronto.
11: And the number of people killed in yesterday's earthquake in Japan has climbed to 18. Emergency crews are still digging through mounds of rubble, hoping to find buried survivors. Workers have been using heavy machinery at a partially collapsed shopping center near the city of Kumamoto. The mall's operator says at least three people may be trapped under debris. And that's the CBC News from Vancouver.
17: Hi there, I'm Doug Herbert with your regional weather forecast. For Kamloops, sunny with some haze, a high of 29, a few clouds, a low of 13. In Lytton and Lillooet, a hazy with some sunshine, a high of 28, a few clouds, a low of 16. Chase and the Shoe Swap, mainly sunny with some haze, a high of 27, clear and 10 overnight. And for Williams Lake, an air quality warning is still up with smoke, mainly sunny conditions, a high of 24, partly cloudy, a low of 10. 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
18: Hey there. Welcome to Bookends. I'm Mateo Roach. If you just let go of everything that's out of your control, could you truly be happy? Maria Semple explores that possibility with a story about midlife, an art heist, and a mysterious handsome stranger. Plus, a recent memoir about coming of age alongside video games and why we should think of them as art. A romantic comedy rooted in ancient Greek philosophy.
8: That's the mashup in Maria Semple's new novel, Go Gentle. And if that isn't intriguing enough for you, don't worry. There's also an international art heist and an eccentric cast of New York City characters. Go Gentle is Maria's first novel in 10 years. You might know her from her best-selling novel, Where'd You Go, Bernadette? The story follows Adora Hazard, a Stoic philosopher in her 50s. She lives a calm, mostly happy life with her teen daughter, a coven of women friends, and a job as a morality tutor for a rich family, until a mysterious stranger comes into the picture. We talked all about it when Maria Semple joined me for this conversation from New York. Just a heads up that our conversation touches on the topic of sexual assault, so please listen with care. Welcome to Bookends, Maria. Thank you so much for taking the time.
19: Oh, thank you for having me.
8: It's been 10 years since the release of your last novel, and I'm curious, what was it like kind of spending time with this character, Adora, in the writing process? And why did it take so long, I guess, to bring her to the fore?
19: So I didn't take 10 years to write this novel. I was doing other things. I was in what's known as development hell in Hollywood, where I was trying to adapt one of my books, Today Will Be Different. And also I had an original pilot. And after the first project didn't go, I'd sold it to HBO with Julia Roberts attached, and we had a big writer's room, and then that fell apart. And for some reason, I didn't learn my lesson and went right into another project where the same thing happened. And so I spent a lot of time and energy in that. And at least for me, I can only be writing a novel when I'm only writing a novel. So when I swore off TV for a while, then I was able to concentrate on writing a novel. I'd gotten divorced, moved to New York, kind of started my life over. And then I thought, this is the time for me to write this novel. And so it really took me about a year of just feverish work, but that's really how I do it.
8: Okay, interesting. So as you're describing this, you know, you were in TV development hell, recently divorced, moving to New York. I'm picking up a lot of points that are also facets of your character Adora's life, where she is, when we meet her, living in New York. She is also divorced. She is in the same general kind of age range that you are. She is a Stoic philosopher, a topic that I know you have a personal interest in. How much of yourself is in this character?
19: An enormous amount is in the character. I feel like when I start the characters, I always have to start my heroines who are always kind of my age, living in my apartments in the city where I'm living with a daughter who's, you know, just like my daughter, or a child who's very similar in a lot of ways to my daughter. And so I start there, and I was, you know, very interested in Stoic philosophy. And what I think, the reason why I think I do that is because I know that my imagination is going to start to take off as I am writing my novel. And so I really like to ground my character in the opening of the novels in as much realism as I can. I like to kind of like get all the reality kind of strapped down so we really believe it. And then I feel like once I've created a very believable, realistic situation, then I can take off and have some fun.
8: Where does your personal interest in Stoic philosophy come from?
19: Well, it actually comes from all those years of development hell, I will say, of just being driven out of my mind by being in a position where, at least the mindset that I was in, I was all of my happiness and tranquility was I had turned over to Hollywood executives and movie stars. And so I felt like every day was just only as good or as bad as the news that came through. And I think that's very Hollywood. I think Hollywood really suffers from that. The people in Hollywood, it's you just kind of tossed around by fortune without realizing it or not. And so I kind of stumbled upon Stoicism and really found it a way that I could ground myself and be, as Marcus Aurelius calls it, a rock in a storm, that I was able to have some kind of solid center with disappointments and joys swirling around me.
8: Yeah. So what did that kind of introduction look like? Like, how did you come upon it, and how do you actually practice that in your day to day?
19: Yes, well, I came upon it by total accident. I think I read about it in the New York Times, and I think I read just a line or two about it, that it was about putting all of your energy into things you can control and letting go of things you cannot control. And this is, it really, I mean, I don't know if anybody before 300 BC came up with this idea, but they came up with it in 300 BC. So let me just say that it was a Stoic idea, because it's something that you hear. It's AA, it's CBT, cognitive behavioral therapy is really about that. The let them theory that Mel Robbins does is very much all about this. But so I mention those because it obviously has enormous appeal, and it has to many people over the years, this idea of only focus on the things that you can control. And so that, I think immediately when you hear that concept, at least I should say when I heard that concept, it just brought me immediate relief, and it kind of gave me something to do and to follow. And so from there, I started reading the Stoics themselves, and they're very readable. Seneca's letters, Marcus Aurelius' Meditation, Epictetus's handbook. There's not a lot of it. You can read all the Stoics in maybe a week. And so it was very doable and really fun.
20: Yeah, it's interesting because obviously you've spoken a lot. You come from this world of like specifically comedy TV writing, I would say would be your main Hollywood engagement. Adora herself is not always a Stoic philosopher. This is a character who she herself does start out as a comedy writer and then eventually does this pivot into, I'm actually going to go back, study Stoic philosophy. I'm going to become an educator. What kind of turns her from being in the world of television, comedy, and kind of wanting to see her name in lights to actually, I'm going to live this sort of life where I'm free of desire, free of passion, that she then is working her way out of a bit in this book?
19: Well, I think that she had, in Hollywood, she has bad values. She's chasing bad values without realizing it. When I write this whole section of Adora in Hollywood when she's in her 20s, I write it very much from inside the head of an internalized misogynist, of someone who really believes that money and success and the name of lights are going to bring her happiness, and that her character isn't very good. You know, she's not like that good. She's not a bad person. You know, she's not evil or Machiavellian or whatever, but she'll always take kind of the path of least resistance to get ahead without really thinking about it, which I don't want to come down too hard on her, because I think a lot of that is youth, and you do have to kind of learn those lessons the hard way. And so this is where we find her, which I thought was a really interesting contrast to, I think that when we first meet Adora, but before we go into that flashback, she has enormous character, you know, very good character. She's really figured out, she's virtuous, you know, and she's figured out how to live virtuously. So I really like the idea of being able to paint the picture of what the opposite looks like. So that was part of it. And then what happens in that storyline, you know, there's a sexual assault that happens. And so she kind of blames herself for it, I think, and which I think one does, you know, when that happens. And when sexual assault happens, especially in a workplace, I think it's very hard to process it, because you, especially back then in the 90s, you know, you want to keep your job. There was no HR. It's none of that stuff. You just like, kind of, and this is based on an experience that I had where I just kind of froze and acted like it didn't happen and just kept going like nothing bad had happened to me, because you want your job, and especially the job is comedy. So you're not going to go like some really awful thing happened to me that upset me. They'd be like, yeah, we don't want you around. We're here to do comedy, you know? So I really thought that it was interesting to put Adora in this situation. And how I use Stoicism, the reason why Adora latches onto Stoicism in this situation where she'd been victimized is because Stoicism really does come on pretty strong about how there's no victims, that that you have to make the best of everything that happens to you, and anything that happens is fuel to be a better person. And so in her mind, that's what she needed to get out of feeling like a victim. You know, it was a lifeline, right? And then I think as the book goes on, she starts to reconsider if she was indeed a victim or not. But I think we can all relate to the idea of something bad happening, and we don't, if there's a narrative of like nothing bad happened, you'll take that, you know, because it's a lot easier. You know, it's a lot easier than having to live in the pain.
20: I'm Matea Roach, and you're listening to Bookends. Today, I'm speaking with Maria Semple, author of the novel Go Gentle. Maria, I want to go back to the coven, actually, because we've been speaking a bit about Adora, your character, aging and her relationships with other people in her life. She does this thing where she encourages these two other older, I don't even like saying older because these are people in their 50s, which is really not that old these days when people can live to be like 90 plus some of the time. But these women buy apartments on the same floor of an apartment. They create what they call a coven. This is a very cool idea. They're splitting cleaning services. They share a ballet subscription. They have the same dog walker. How did you come up with this idea, and how does it work?
19: So I came up with the idea because I wanted Adora to be a very happy single woman in of a certain age in the beginning of the book. And I wanted the reader to really believe that and to feel like she really is living this wonderful life. And I felt like if she's single in her 50s, and on the one hand, we could have her say, hey, I'm so happy being single in my 50s. And I think a lot of people just don't believe that. They just think, oh, yeah, you're just saying that to make yourself feel better. And I felt like anytime I tried to write that, it felt like people would think she was delusional, you know, which is what I think is kind of what society thinks about this. And so I thought that I would put it into action, you know, to show, instead of just like protesting too much how happy you are, let's see it and let's apply your imagination to it. So I thought the idea of her just kind of having this like fun concept of just of having you your favorite people in the entire world all live on your floor. You're going to grow old together in the company of the best people you know. It really seemed like, no, now I believe that she's really happy. It was just it's almost kind of a device, I would say, that I used just so that we could go like in the beginning of the book, wow, that's so cool the way this woman is living.
20: Why do you think that is, that there are some people who think if a person is of a certain age and single and happy, they must be deluding themselves?
19: Yeah, I don't know. I mean, I think it's just the system, you know, I think it's just the narrative. I think it's that there's a construct that we're supposed to be in couples. And that's like the great success in life is a long relationship, you know, and keeping families together. And I think that there's religious, you know, pressure on that. I think there's just a lot of systems in place that make people believe that is that's what success is as a person. And as we all know, that doesn't play out for various reasons, you know, always that way. I mean, even I'd say about like dying alone, you know, you have a 50% chance of dying alone, even if you are in a couple, you know? And so the whole thing just starts to kind of fall apart when you think about it, you know? And so I just really find that as a recently, you know, divorced single woman, I'd say that the real battle I did with that concept was in my head, you know, that I really felt like people were thinking that about me, and that I was, you know, unhappy being single. And I realized nobody thought that. My married friends were like, wow, you're living the best life ever. That's so great. But I just had all of these messages, you know, internalized about this is a shameful thing to be doing.
20: Interesting. Yeah. I am like curious whether this is something that's going to change just as like trends in marriage evolve. And like, I don't know, people say about my generation that we're not getting married as much. So maybe this narrative is going to somewhat not exist to the same extent. I don't know. But it seems like it persists.
19: It does. But I'll say that in Go Gentle, you know, there's a lot of ways into the book and the coven. I mean, every time I talk to people or I was at a book group last night and they were all just saying everyone talks about it. It's not like they read about it in my book and they'd never thought about it. So many women say they always dream of it, of just, you know, I personally, my coven would have to be in New York within walking distance to theater, you know, and to like fun culture. But other people are like, oh, we want to move.
20: They want to have a farm upstate or something like that, right?
19: Yes. And everyone has their own little house and then they get to go be by themselves at night, but then they have their fellowship of wonderful people. And so I think it is. It's a real thing that's out there.
20: I want to talk about actually the real estate in this novel, because the physical building where Adora lives is actually a pretty iconic building. Why set your novel here?
19: I like to bolt things down into reality in the beginning. And Sony has such a funny past, and it was home for the first gay bathhouse in New York called the Continental Baths. This was in the 70s, going back originally, it was built in, I think, in the early 1900s, where it was a residential hotel and Babe Ruth lived there and Enrico Caruso and Stravinsky, and it had all these real characters. A lot of gangsters live there, and only murders in the building. It's at the Arconia. It's based on the Ansonia because it has such a past, such a crazy past. And it really is an iconic building. Like, you know, you see it from many blocks away, and it's just a building that everybody knows. And I felt like it would be, it's really big. It takes up a city block, and it just felt like a little world that I could create within New York City. I always kind of write my books. I start out very specifically, and then I think I'm going to change the names, or I'm going to do an Arconia instead of an Ansonia. And it's like, oh, why would I do that? So I always just stick with the reality.
20: Yeah, everybody already knows. I want to ask a bit actually about the mother-daughter relationship, because of course, who's living in this apartment? It's Adora and her teenage daughter, Viv. And I would say, like many teenage daughter-mother relationships, we have some clashes here. Viv, being raised by a mother who is an educator, who's a bit of a philosopher, is herself very intelligent. That makes for some interesting kind of clashes. What did you want to explore with that relationship?
19: I like the idea of kind of using Viv to expose what the ancients would call kind of the pride of the philosopher. You know, I think that's Adora's Achilles heel. She's arrogant. You know, if you're really going through life on your intellect and you're going to feel like maybe you're better than everybody else, you know, and I think that there's like a whiff of that in the beginning, that she's really figured it out. You know, she's got the coven, she's got her philosophy, she's got it all figured out. And I just like the idea of the chaos of a teenage daughter being thrown into that, because teenagers are, they're like part of the mob, you know, they just want to do what everyone else does. And Majora is just so proud of how she is really curated her life and her value system to be to reflect all of her reading and her training, and then to have this girl who's just wants to be a regular teenager and has no intellectual curiosity, I thought would be a funny person to throw into the mix.
20: That's so funny, because I didn't even really read Viv as having no intellectual curiosity. It's just sort of like she's a teenager and has other things on the go.
19: Exactly. But Adora accuses her of having no intellectual curiosity. You know, that's what she thinks. And so I kind of wanted in the journey of the mother-daughter relationship is I wanted Adora really to not see Viv clearly in the beginning. You know, when she is presenting Viv to the reader, I think we do think maybe she is shallow, and you know, she refers to her as an influencee, you know, instead of an influencer, you know, and says bereft of interests and influencee. But I think she is just a teenager, you know, that's what Viv is a teenager. And so I kind of overdid Adora's just vexation with Viv in the beginning, knowing that Viv was actually paying very close attention when Adora didn't even know it. And then I knew that Viv would rise up and kind of take over the book at the end.
20: Is this something you've experienced in your own life, like either with your kids, with kids of people you know, like seeing these kinds of tensions or kind of honestly kind of heroic moments sometimes when teenagers are able to get one up on their parents for the first time? Because it's like, it's a stage of life where you're becoming a real person. You can go kind of toe-to-toe with adults a little bit.
19: Yes. Well, I have a daughter who's 22, and I definitely used a lot of our relationship to make Viv. And my daughter knows that, and she's very on board with it. And it was very good to have a kid in the house when I was writing the kid dialogue, so I could just say, hey, I need a Viv line here. And my daughter would help me with that. But yes, I definitely know about that. And I also know that, and it's a scene that I wrote in Go Gentle, is that there are times when, you know, when your own kids call you out in a way that's real, that's true, that they see a truth in you, that you feel like you've tricked the world into, you know, not seeing about you. And when your kid calls you out for it, it really feels like you can't go on living. You know, it just feels like I will never be able to survive this, you know, when they just have this power over you. And so I've definitely experienced that with my daughter. And so there's a big scene towards the end of the book where this happens, the Taylor Swift conversation. I was very similar to something that happened with my daughter and I, and she just let me have it. And I went to sleep just thinking, this is the dividing line of my life. It will be before this fight and after this fight. I couldn't sleep. And the next morning, my daughter didn't even remember that we had this fight, you know? And I thought that was so funny and real that I really wanted to put something like that in my book.
20: That's so funny. What is your daughter up to now?
19: She's a drama major, and she is writing plays, and she's a really cool little theater girl.
20: I'm interested, you know, one of the tenets of Stoicism, we've been talking a bit about this kind of idea of like being virtuous, being the path to happiness, being a path to freedom. But I think the journey Adora goes on in this book, she kind of stops living so strictly by that. There's this control and denial that she engages in, that she sort of stops engaging in throughout. I guess I'm interested in whether you were trying to explore some kind of idea of what it means to be free as a woman in this novel. Like, is there such a thing as being free?
19: Dora, for a long time, thinks that what she is after is happiness, but then she has this realization that happiness is the subset of something even bigger, which is freedom. And it's inner freedom, I think, you know, and I think that inner freedom really, really is tied to accepting reality. You know, I think, and that's really what Stoicism is about. It's just about accepting reality, being okay with reality, amor fati, loving the fate, whatever happens, you're okay with it. And, you know, I don't think this is a Stoic line, but it's a line that Adora uses. It's like, it's only bad if you fight it. And if you really have that attitude where you're just not fighting, like you don't have like a way you want things to turn out, a way you want other people to behave, a way you want your career or your day to turn out. If you truly can let go of that, I do think you're just living in this trippy, free existence.
20: And then I guess the question is like, can anyone actually really do that so effectively that they can be that free?
19: I'm certainly trying, and I feel like I have moments of it, but I have not gotten there yet, which is why, and when I was working on this book, I kept writing Adora as someone more like me who had not perfected all this, but then she's just like a regular person. And so I then came up with this idea of making her the Stoic sage. And so in the beginning of the book, I was able to write at least a character who has that mindset for the first 20 pages or so. And it was really, really fun to write because I'm not there yet.
20: You're listening to my conversation with Maria Semple about her new novel, Go Gentle. I'm Mateo Roach, and this is Bookends. We'll be right back after the news.
11: Good afternoon. It's 1:30. I'm Robert Zimmerman. This is CBC Radio 1. In the news, another German company has signed a deal to buy natural gas from a planned project off BC's north coast. Uniper has agreed to purchase 2 million tons of LNG annually from the Silicims plant. That's more than 15% of planned production. Cultus Lake Water Park has now partially reopened after 12 children were hurt in an electrical incident last month. Technical Safety BC says parts of the electrical system at the park were not properly installed. The children suffered electrical shock and burns when they touched a metal railing while waiting in line. And a 27-year-old man has died after he was assaulted earlier this month outside a Nanaimo nightclub. Police say the man was attacked July 17th outside the Sweet Spot Lounge. A 33-year-old man has been charged with manslaughter. And now the forecast for Metro Vancouver and the Fraser Valley. Some sun and cloud this afternoon with highs in the mid-20s. A low of 14 with a few clouds tonight. Some sun and cloud again tomorrow. Sunny on Friday. A chance of showers on Saturday with sunshine Sunday and Monday. Right now it's 20 degrees and mainly cloudy.
0: Hi, welcome back to Bookends. I'm Matea Roach. Let's get back to my conversation with Maria Semple. I want to ask a bit about genre in this novel, because this is a novel that there's a lot going on. I will just say there's a romance plot. There's a mystery plot. We have heists. We have commentary on motherhood, on friendship, on class. How did you manage to keep all of those balls in the air? Because it does, I guess, actually, now that I'm thinking about it, kind of feel a little bit like a TV, oh, we have an A, B, and C plot.
19: I think that I'm always trying to write my character. You know, I'm trying to write my character and the character's journey. And I think that I'm trying to put them into challenging situations. And I think perhaps I'm restless as a writer, restless as a reader. I like being surprised, and I like surprising the reader. And so I'd say with to keep all the balls in the air, I think that I just kind of knew what my mystery plot was going to be. And when I knew the big twist at the ending of the book, you can't just have a book where nothing is going on and then throw that at the end. I felt like it kind of dictated the levels of what the book needed to be. And so then it was really fun. I think that's the way my mind works. I really love it.
0: We started off this conversation kind of speaking about, you know, obviously your previous work, film, TV, you're working in multiple media. You've also had one of your earlier novels, Where Do You Go, Bernadette, a bestseller made into a film starring Cate Blanchett back in 2019. And I understand you're also now working on a musical. What can you tell us about your other projects that you have on the go right now?
19: Yes, I'm working. We're getting this Where Do You Go, Bernadette musical off the ground, which is really fun. KT Tunstall, I don't know if you know, she's a wonderful singer-songwriter. She's doing the songs. And so that's really fun. We're doing it for the Vineyard Theater here in New York. And so that's we've just found a book writer. So I'm very excited about that. And then, you know, I think it's too early for me to be working on another novel, because I feel like I kind of left it all on the page. But I think that I'm going to be right now writing a little stoic book, the way that Adora has written her stoic book. I think that I'm going to write. I already have a stoic book that I've been working on for about 15 years. That's 70 pages. That's just what stoicism is to me. And it's only been for my own benefit. I just sit there, and that's how I do my practice, is I've invented this practice for myself. But every time I show my little book to somebody, they always want copies of it. And I've probably given 100 copies out. And so I think I'm going to turn that into a proper little book to be published. And that's going to be my next passion project.
0: Well, Maria, thank you so, so much for taking the time today. It has been so much fun chatting with you.
19: It's been so great, Matea. Thank you very much for having me.

0: Maria Semple's new novel is called Go Gentle. She joined me from her home in New York. I'm Mateo Roach, and you're listening to Bookends on CBC Radio. If you yourself are not a gamer, don't play video games, you almost certainly know someone for whom video games are a big part of their life. I will say my own experience with games these days is limited to occasional forays back onto RuneScape, the big RPG online game. But I know a lot of people who love and have been profoundly impacted by video games. And my guest today, Kavika Guillermo, is one of those people. They dive headfirst into the way that video games shape our lives in their new essay collection, Of Floating Isles, on Growing Pains and Video Games. It's part memoir, part cultural deep dive, and it challenges a lot of the ideas that you might have about video games and the people that love them. There's really no better person to get into all of this than Kavika, a lifelong gamer, writer, and video game scholar. And as someone who didn't know much about games, my interview with Kavika last November opened my eyes to understanding them as an art form. Here's that conversation. Kavika, thank you so much for joining me.
1: Thank you. It's a pleasure to be here.
0: This book is all about reflecting on your life through the games you've played, starting from childhood. And I want to start at the very beginning of your journey as a gamer. Can you tell me about falling in love with video games?
1: Yeah, I don't know if I can really, because I was born in 1985, the same year that the Nintendo Entertainment System came out in North America. And I just don't have much memories without games, I guess, where games weren't a big part of my life. But I do think back a lot to like the early platforming games like Sonic the Hedgehog, mostly because my brother and I would make up a lot of stories around that Sonic the Hedgehog universe. And sometimes we would go like months without playing the game, but we would end up talking about it so much and, you know, writing comics, staying up all night, role-playing different characters and things like that, that it just became this whole like universe in itself. And so, yeah, playing the game was great, but being a fan of the game and being, you know, identifying with the game was its own special thing. And that's probably where a lot of, when I think about like the times when I first started to play games and really love them, I think of that game.
0: You write a lot about coming of age and struggling with feeling out of place during your childhood and adolescence. I'm wondering how video games shaped your search maybe for belonging during your childhood and teen years, like what part they played in that search for your place in the world.
1: Games seemed like something that were made for me. And part of it was being Asian, being Filipino American. Part of it was being neurodivergent, though I didn't really know it at the time. There wasn't a whole lot of things that I was assumed to be good at. Being Filipino, you're not quite grouped in with the other like East Asian diasporic peoples as being like very smart. People assume that you're like not that smart, not as smart as the others. But everyone kind of assumed that I was good at video games. And even if I wasn't, I just kind of took on that identity. And so I collaborate now with like game scholars and game makers who didn't have that experience and had to really fight their way in. And at the same time, I'm like, well, it was almost like too much for me. Like there was nothing else I could be good at or impress people with at the time. So my experience with games was polar opposite of some other people's, where according to the advertisements, media, like I was the person who was supposed to be playing them. And, you know, I took that on as one of the only available identities that I could have growing up in Portland, which is one of the, I think it's still like the most whitest big city in all of the United States. And so having, you know, those kind of stereotypes, you kind of have to play with what you got, you know? Mm-hmm. And games became very special in that way because they were that one thing that we had, that my twin brother and I had.
0: It's interesting because all of what we're talking about runs counter to one of the dominant narratives about video games that I certainly heard growing up, which was the idea that video games were the provenance of white male teenagers and young adults, that video games were something that were always violent or that violent video games were the thing that were talked about the most. And you actually write about the idea of anger in video games in a way that I thought was kind of interesting and subversive, ran counter to that narrative that a lot of our listeners probably will have heard as well. Can you explain the concept of gamer rage and kind of like your take, I guess, on violent games?
1: I think one of the overarching like projects of the book is to try and demystify games, but also to take it away from some of those mainstream narratives that we all, I guess gamers especially, grew up with, but to also take those narratives seriously because they were what we grew up with. And so even if they're not, you know, true or correct, it's what we thought we were doing at the time. And so gamer anger for me is something that we came to games to feel, but we didn't know it because it was so pathologized, you know, in the media that this game is going to make you angry. It's going to make you into a killer and things like that. So if you, you know, unlike going to a sports event, if you get angry and start screaming, everybody expects that. And that's fine, you know, as long as you don't hurt anyone. We're very used to going to like walking by a sports bar and hearing a lot of shouting. If you walk by like a PC room or a place where a bunch of teenage boys are and you hear that shouting, people get scared. But if you grew up in those environments, you don't get scared because you know that there's no actual violence that comes from those spaces. If you've been in them long enough, similar to being like in a sports space, you just know like, oh, they're screaming, they look angry, but they're probably not going to hurt anybody. And so I like to see games in that way, that they give us certain things, but because of the narrative about games, we have a hard time facing those things. You know, I grew up during the war on terror, and I was in Las Vegas at the time when 9/11 happened. I was expected to join the military and to, you know, join the war effort. And as we started to hear more about what was actually happening from friends who had gone to war and things like that, we had a lot of anger because, you know, a lot of the reasons for going to war were based on lies. A lot of the experiences our friends were having coming back with PTSD, not having healthcare, things like that. It was just very like disillusioning, but we had nowhere to store that anger or any way to express it that anyone, you know, encouraged, except going to PC rooms and doing it with a bunch of like-minded people. And then we get to like learn about our anger and understand it and, you know, be able to control it and harness it. But again, this is something that if you just listen to the media narratives about it, it's just fear and, you know, pathology.
0: You write a lot in your book, actually, about the way that games kind of were shaped by real political events during the post 9/11 period. I'm wondering if you can tell me a bit more about that.
1: The war on terror really changed the way people see games, especially first person shooters. And it changed the first person shooters as well, because more military projects wanted to sponsor video games. And you also had video games being used as recruitment tools. But before the war on terror, the main like heroes of shooting games that I can think of were like the hero of Perfect Dark, who's a woman who's like fighting aliens. You have Half-Life, which is probably one of the most well-known shooting games in the 90s, where you're playing an MIT engineer who just happens to like be part of a failed experiment and has to defend the world from this alien empire. So all these games were like really critical of empire. You know, you were playing people who were resisting, you know, colonialism. And then the main game that was associated with the war on terror at the beginning was called Counter-Strike. And that game was made by a Canadian Vietnamese refugee, Minh Le, who went by a different name because, you know, people might not have been as happy to play it if they knew they were playing a game by a Vietnamese refugee. But that game became known, it's so associated with the war on terror. So it has this complete alternate history that most people don't really know about. It tells you a lot that the military entertainment complex was able to completely barrier in the meaning of these games and just create this narrative that it became so, you know, instilled in us and is still with us. And so I'm hoping A Floating Isles deals with that narrative, but also allows us to see games differently.
0: It's interesting, like, you're now a scholar of video games. You've also had a lot of published writing, not just scholarly, but novels, now this essay collection. But academia and publishing weren't always welcoming to you, and you got a lot of judgment initially for wanting to write about video games, and that, you know, you say liking games kind of marked you as an outsider, somebody who was maybe intellectually less than. I will admit, one thing that was really interesting about reading this collection for me is that I'm somebody who kind of doesn't class games as art for completely no reason. I think it's just because I don't play them, and so I haven't had this experience of having this really deep emotional connection with playing a game in the way that I have with reading a novel or watching a film or listening to a really fantastic album. I feel like I've been kind of turned around on this by reading this book, But why are so many people kind of stuck in the mindset that I have, I guess, where they don't see games as artistic in the same way that they see literature or film?
1: Yeah, I don't blame people for not seeing them as artistic, partially because the media around games, as well as game companies, you know, really invest in the idea that we don't see them as works of art, that we don't play them with like a critically conscious mode, you know, that we just engage, have fun, and go about our day. And I think even as like gamers themselves, people who play games, get used to this idea of like people asking them, why do you play this game all the time? And they'll just say, oh, it's fun. You know, so they're like immediately blocking off this opportunity to get more in depth with why they play this game, what this game means to them, the different ways that this game impacts their life, ask them deep questions. We're just kind of taught to just zoom over all that. And I don't know if that is, to me, like a big challenge in, you know, especially in studying games, understanding what they do. At the same time, there's media like literature, which this might be like a little controversial, but I did get my PhD in literature. So I feel like I'm expert enough to say that for me, literature often represents like the sacred realm. Like we go to literature to learn empathy, to think about

0: as well, or films you could describe as brain rot. So yeah, it isn't, it's interesting the way that we sort certain entire classes of media into high art or low art, even though probably those classes contain some of both.
1: Mm-hmm. Yeah. And for me, games are interesting because they have that surface level, like this is just a dumb game, but then they creep up on you in ways that you don't expect. There's a lot of games like that, that try to persuade you in with kind of fun and, you know, and explosions. And then once you're there, you're locked in and it's too late. You know, you have to like learn about yourself and learn about the world. And, you know, unfortunately for most of us who don't play games or don't get that in depth with some games, we only see the surface level part.
0: I'm talking to Kavika Guillermo about their new essay collection of Floating Isles. I'm Mateo Roach and you're listening to Bookends. Just a heads up that this next part of the conversation touches on the topic of suicide. Please listen with care. Kavika, I want to return to your own coming-of-age journey because you write about this very itinerant and unconventional lifestyle that you've lived. And you write about traveling across the U.S. with almost nothing, spending a period of time unhoused and really struggling with some self-destructive behaviors and really extended periods of suicidal ideation. And you describe this kind of transition where initially your travels started as something that was kind of self-destructive and was very escapist in a way that was not good, but then it shifts to something that feels a bit more purposeful and directed and more hopeful. Can you tell me a bit about that transition?
1: Yeah, I did twice in my life sell all my belongings and just like kind of take off and not have a home or a car or anything. And I was kind of envisioning myself in these games. This is what you do in these games. You kind of just like walk and explore. And when I was going through like heavy suicidal ideation at the time, I was like, this is going to be the most honest way to, you know, do that thing that I've been thinking about doing, but without affecting anybody, because it's just kind of, you just go and you get lost and maybe something will happen. And so it was very game-like, I guess, in that way. And then I started to learn this is actually kind of common. A lot of people who are very reckless, who have lost hope with a lot of, you know, ideas that they had growing up, end up being a bit of a reckless traveler, being, you know, as we like a travel addict, as they're sometimes called. And I found this especially when I moved to South Korea and started traveling around Asia. The Americans especially that I met on these travels, you know, they had experienced horrible like healthcare systems in the U.S. They were also like victims of war and PTSD in the way that I was. And they were also queer and grew up in very religious backgrounds. And so I found that that form of like movement and just needing to get to the next thing was the only form of hope for some people, as it had been for me. And games also helped me understand that too, because in these games, you know, you just keep going. There's not really a particular objective. Sometimes you just see something in the distance and you keep heading towards it. Eventually though, you do, at least in my experience, you know, I was able to overcome a lot of the suicidal ideation and a lot of the mental health problems I had, partially because I realized that this was a common thing, that like a lot of people felt this way, that I wasn't crazy, basically, that the systems that I grew up with that were oppressive and unjust, you know, were oppressive and unjust. And that was it. You know, it wasn't a problem with me per se. And so like finding a lot of solidarity with other people who had come to learn that was also really helpful. And something you also see frequently in games where loss and grief ends up leading to a kind of, you know, action against the oppressive systems around us.
0: This period of time, and you eventually settled in Asia, actually, you didn't just kind of travel, you ended up kind of remaining rooted and worked there for quite a long time. But there was this life-changing encounter that you had during this period, which is you met your late wife while living in Asia, Yidang Trung, and you write really beautifully in this collection about meeting her and how she changed your life. And I want you to have the opportunity to introduce her to our listeners. Can you tell us a bit about her and her work and the impact she had on you?
1: Yidang was, for me, like one of the most life-changing things that kind of came out of nowhere was meeting her and being a part of her life. Some of your listeners might be familiar with her book, Landbridge, which came out in 2023 and is about her and her family's experience as Cambodian refugees, as well as her own struggles with pancreatic cancer. And so being close to her and knowing her, I knew her for about 8 or 9 years, 8.5 years. And we were in love very fully that whole time. And I feel really lucky that I was able to

0: meet her and be that close with her because she was such an amazing person and who loved me too. And that's like always one of those things where I'm like, I can't believe how lucky I was and how awesome this was. When I met her, I was also like, it was one of the first times I met somebody who really appreciated my writing and work on games and just was very encouraging with everything I was doing. And I credit a lot of, you know, my own growth as a scholar, as a writer, to being within her orbit, because she had this effect on a lot of people.
1: Yeah. You mentioned Yideng died of cancer in 2022, and that's really not that long ago in the grand scheme of things. So I'm very sorry for your loss.
0: Thank you.
1: You write an essay in this book called Of Dark Dungeons about grappling with loss and the period of time where she was ill and you were kind of in a caretaker role and navigating that with her. How did your relationship to games and to art change during that time?
0: It changed quite heavily because I think a lot of people who are caring for someone who's ill, you know, might feel really guilty to suddenly start playing a game. At the same time, you need to care for yourself. And I found certain games brought a lot of stability to my life. And I also learned that a lot of games are very, there's an appreciation of games from a disability point of view. My late wife, so Yideng, for example, only learned to like playing games when she was on chemo and couldn't really function, you know, couldn't take walks, couldn't do a whole lot else. And then suddenly she was playing this Nintendo Switch that I had bought for my son, which was actually kind of a secret gift to myself. And she ended up playing it more than anyone else. And so I just came to see games in a very different way for the ways that they can accompany us, but also the ways that they, this metaphor of going into dungeons is a very, very common thing in games. And sometimes it's all you do in games. And so games are about, you know, confronting the darkness, confronting loss a lot of the time. And I started to see them very differently and also relate to the game communities around grief and loss and, you know, be able to understand that this medium that I've been playing that most people see as toxic, you know, and all that. My whole life has been about loss because I've known quite a few people who passed away who I was very close with from a young age. And being able to then reread my whole life through loss and grief and realizing that like a lot of the feelings and memories I had of people I loved were stored in the games that I was playing, like mentally. Like if I went back and played those games, like suddenly I would remember those parts of my life and those people in my life in a way that I couldn't access otherwise. And that was very illuminating to me. And once I started to talk about that and realize it, I found so many other people who were like, oh, I have that exact experience. When I play this game, I remember this part of my childhood. I remember this person who passed away or who isn't around anymore. And I play this game to remember that person. And I found it was a really common experience that I hadn't really read as a game scholar anywhere. And it took a lot of introspection to get there, a lot of facing grief.
1: Yeah. And I mean, again, that takes me back to that place of understanding games as an art form that is on par with when we talk about literature, film, albums. Like, for me, I think when I want to go to a place of feeling close to someone who's not around, I would put on a record or watch a film. And so it's interesting to hear you talk about games as something that can do that same thing for you. Kavika, it's so clear through this conversation that video games really reflect the world that we live in, and there is this extreme strong artistic and emotional component to them. You've mentioned that you're now a parent and your love of games is something that you actually share with your son, but of course the world of games that he's growing up with is very different from the world that you would have been growing up with. What do you hope your son finds in video games, and what's it been like seeing him develop a relationship with games?
0: I really love playing games with my son, and I'm not one of those parents who tries to get him to play like the old games that I used to play. I just want to know what kids are playing now and like and appreciate what they're playing. And I love playing games with him because I can call more attention to the depth of the game than he might even realize. And sometimes I learn a lot about him because, like, for example, there's this really silly game called Need More Heat is the name of the game, where you're a kid trying to get out of going to school. So you just try to get your body temperature up by drinking a lot of hot chocolate, by like standing near the fire. And your father will never let you stay home from school, no matter how high your temperature gets, until the end when you literally lasso the sun and bring the sun in so to, you know, blow up the world. What you end up learning through this game is that your mother, who you love dearly, passed away at some point, and your father cannot come to terms with that grief and cannot share it with his kid. And so he won't allow you to stay home because he needs to stay home and cry and doesn't want you to see that. It's amazing how some of these games creep up on you with their themes. And this is a game that I've never met another adult who's ever played this game. It's only kids who play this game. I only played it because my son played it and he wanted me to play it with him. And I thought, this is just a silly, weird game. And then I realized quickly, like,
1: there's something like really profound going on there.
0: Yeah, exactly. He misses his mother and this is his way of communicating it. And had I never played the game with him, I wouldn't have first known how in-depth this game is. I wouldn't also have been able to talk to him about some of these emotions.
1: That's really, really beautiful. And I'm glad that you've had that opportunity to share those feelings with your son, to have that communication. That's something that's so powerful. Kavika, thank you so much for coming in today. And again, I really feel like I have had my mind expanded by this conversation, by reading this book, which is a very special thing. So thank you.
0: Thank you so much, Mateo. It was my pleasure.

0: That was Kavika Guillermo. Their latest book is called Of Floating Isles, on growing pains and video games. And we spoke back in November of 2025. Earlier in our conversation, we touched on the topic of suicide. 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Text or call 988 from anywhere in Canada, 24 hours a day. This week's show was produced by Alicia Cox-Thompson and Aili Yamamoto with help from Luke Byrne. Our senior producer is Jacqueline Kirk, and our executive producer is Aaron Balser. Special thanks to our audio tech, Hannah Barker, and to the rest of the CBC Books team. I'm Matea Roach, and this is Bookends. Thanks for listening, and I'll see you next time. Because when the book ends, the conversation begins.
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7: Hello, it's Jason Proctor. Wildfire smoke and threats have been floating across the Canada-US border. We'll ask if it's fair to point fingers and how to think about liability during climate-related disasters.
8: This is CBC News from Vancouver. Good afternoon. I'm Tarnjit Parmar. Cultus Lake Water Park has now partially reopened after 12 children were hurt in an electrical incident last month. Technical Safety BC says parts of the electrical system were improperly installed. Kate Parker is with the agency.
9: Can share that portions of the park's electrical system, originally installed during a park expansion, were not properly bonded or grounded. When the electrical faults developed in a nearby building and light fixture on June 15th, deficiencies in the grounding system prevented proper operation of the circuit breakers, and the handrail became energized.
8: The children who were injured were standing in line for a slide and suffered electrical shock and burn injuries when they touched a metal railing in the queue area. Parker says contractors have made necessary repairs in non-compliant areas of the water park, and the park has passed inspection by the TSBC. A final report on the incident has yet to be released. The Big Bar Complex fire continues to rage out of control near Clinton as hundreds of people remain evacuated from their homes. Bryce Moreira is with the BC Wildfire Service and is the incident commander for that fire. He says crews have been working for days to keep structures and homes safe.
10: Over the last couple of days, crews have been working in and around Clinton and the Kelly Lake Valley area to put out any hotspots in and around structures and bring the fire to any containment lines, specifically down in the valley. We've had several structure defense task forces working in and around Kelly Lake area and Clinton, putting out spot fires as they arise.
8: There are some concerns that fires could continue to grow as hot, dry temperatures and gusting winds are expected to develop over the weekend. Some of the worst wildfires devastating southwestern France are stabilizing, but the reprieve may not last long. Sweltering heat could complicate firefighting efforts and start up new fires. Verity Stevenson has the latest.
11: In Le Temple, what is typically a quiet country road lined on one side with corn crops and the other tight rows of pine forest turned into a buzzing firefighting base. Firefighters from all over the country take turns dousing fires. Romain, a firefighter from Paris, explains that the heat evaporates the humidity, making the already arid terrain even drier. He says the community has helped firefighters keep their spirits high, spirits that are starting to wane, though. Further down the road, volunteers arrive with water storage tanks to save the firefighters' time. Tommy Planet woke up at 3 a.m. to do just that. He wants to save the forest and the animals. He says it's beautiful and that without it, his hometown isn't the same. Verity Stevenson, CBC News, Bordeaux.
8: And dozens of soccer federations are pushing back against a new proposal from the president of FIFA. It would allow private investors to buy into its operations, including the World Cup. Jamie Schrashen has more.
3: FIFA president Gianni Infantino says 211 member federations have until September 19th to approve a plan that would create a FIFA subsidiary to run events like the World Cup. The subsidiary would be 20% owned by private investors. FIFA says the plan includes an incentive of $40 million in funding for national soccer federations. It has been universally condemned. Max Erbil is the director of sports at Bayern Munich. To be honest, I find it shameful. At the moment, I get the feeling FIFA is out there only to make a profit. UEFA, which represents 55 member nations, has called an emergency meeting threatening to boycott the World Cup. In a statement, it said FIFA cannot continue to use our sport to enrich themselves and their friends. CONCACAF, Canada Soccer's governing body, said it was deeply concerned about a lack of consultation. Jamie Strachan, CBC News, Toronto.
8: And that is the CBC News from Vancouver. For more news anytime, go to the website cbc.ca/bc or use the CBC News app.
5: Hi there, I'm Doug Herbert with your regional weather forecast. For Kamloops, sunny with some haze, a high of 29, a few clouds, a low of 13. In Lytton and Lillooet, a hazy with some sunshine, a high of 28, a few clouds, a low of 16. Chase and the Shoe Swap, mainly sunny with some haze, a high of 27, clear and 10 overnight. And for Williams Lake, an air quality warning is still up with smoke, mainly sunny conditions, a high of 24, partly cloudy, a low of 10. 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
12: It's another smoky summer for large parts of Canada, including Ontario, the prairies, and the West.
13: Well, you might be seeing it and tasting it because of those wildfires. Areas across BC are under air quality warnings as smoke from those blazes in the province and the U.S. continues to spread.
12: Smoke billowing from Canadian wildfires has triggered health warnings in the U.S. too. Events were cancelled. Even air travel took a hit.
14: The wildfire smoke from Canada is impacting flights across the country. You can barely see Philadelphia International Airport through the smoke there.
15: As the sun set on Chicago tonight, we still have the worst air quality in the world, and it could get even more dangerous before it gets better.
12: Now U.S. President Donald Trump is promising payback.
16: We're going to put a big tariff on Canada because of the smoke. I've told Canada they have to do something about it. You know, we've never had this problem. All of a sudden we have this problem with Canada. So we'll have to talk to them about that.
12: That was Donald Trump speaking at the White House on Friday, July 24th. Climate scientists say the frequency and severity of wildfire and smoke are connected to global warming. But Trump isn't talking about climate change, and he isn't the only U.S. politician pointing the finger north. Ohio Senator Bernie Moreno said this.
17: So this is completely a man-made disaster. But it's not made by the people of Canada. It's made by the leaders of Canada. And shame on them and shame on anybody apologizing for what they're doing to the people of our states.
12: The smoke may be easing in some parts of the U.S., but the political threats still hang in the air. And as smoky skies become more common, so could the conflict over cross-border pollution. I'm Jason Proctor, filling in as guest host, and this is What on Earth, where we bring you a world of climate solutions. Today, we're talking about who's responsible when a climate-related disaster in one country becomes a health threat in another, and asking the question, are U.S. Republicans right to call for compensation when cross-border wildfire smoke fills their air? I'm speaking with Zeke Hausfather today. He's a climate scientist at Berkeley Earth, a California nonprofit focused on temperature data analysis. He's also a writer for the Substack, The Climate Brink. Zeke, welcome to What on Earth.
18: Thank you. Great to be on.
12: It has kind of become this annual discussion, though, right? Not if we'll have smoke, but when and where.
18: Yeah, I mean, even in California, we joke now that we have a new season of the year, which is the smoky season, in addition to the rainy season, because the fires have become so commonplace.
7: Just before we continue, I want to say we're speaking on Wednesday, July 22nd, and a lot could shift with the smoke and wildfire situation and the political situation in the coming days, so bear that in mind. At the moment, though, there are around 900 fires across Canada right now, and more than 3 million hectares of land have been burned so far this year. So, Zeke, if you look at a map of where the majority of those fires are burning, with the exception of southern British Columbia and some other places, the fire zone almost matches exactly the map of the boreal forest. What is the boreal forest and why is it burning?
18: Sure. So the boreal forest is an enormous forest, first of all. I think, you know, most Americans and probably even some Canadians don't grasp just how massive it is. You know, it's roughly the size of the entire European Union, to put it in perspective, or 4.5 times the size of Texas for us Americans. And it is a very remote region of, you know, high forest cover, primarily tree species like black spruce that, you know, are relatively low to the ground. And it has a natural fire regime that burns through, you know, depending on the region of the boreal, you know, every 30 years to 2 centuries, more frequent on the east side, less frequent on the west side. And unlike American forests, fires in the boreal tend to be what we call stand replacement crown fires. Now, that's a wonky term, but essentially what it means is that when the forest burns, the fire gets up to the crowns of the trees and actually kills the trees, and then new trees grow to take their place. And that's very different than the types of forests we have in California, where historically fire regimes have been low-intensity ground fires that would burn off the underbrush, but not reach up into the tree canopies and kill them. Now, the problem we've had in U.S. forests is that by putting out all our fires, we've built up so much undergrowth that when fires do occur, they become crown fires and are catastrophic and kill the trees. But that's always been the natural state of things in the boreal forest. And I think a lot of the confusion that we've had over the last week in the U.S. is, you know, trying to treat the boreal like Western U.S. forests, when in reality, they're very, very different systems.
7: Can you compare them?
18: I don't think you really can. I mean, they're both forests, and they both have extreme fire behaviors. I mean, in that sense, they're comparable. But the types of management that you need to do for both, or even how practical management is, differs immensely. And I think that, you know, the boreal, because of its enormous area and remoteness and the nature of the trees that grow there, you know, there's no way to fundamentally stop it from burning. You can't put out all fires in the boreal. And in fact, you know, fires in remote regions far from where people live are actually good for the forest. Many of the trees have adapted to germinate and produce new seeds after fires come through. And so, you know, we don't have the same sort of system where you can effectively do thinning and controlled burns throughout the entire region like we can in the American West, in part because it's just a different type of forest and a different type of trees.
7: To that issue of management, though, I mean, the smoke from the fires in northern and western Ontario has caused air quality concerns in the U.S. states, acute concerns, really. And there's even American politicians blaming Canada for poor forest management. I mean, how much truth is there to that criticism then, given what you've just said?
18: So I think there is, broadly speaking, some truth that we need to manage our forests better. But I think where it falls short is this idea that it would somehow stop the smoke. Because if we look at where fires are actually happening, you know, 4/5 of the area burned in Canada over the last 20 years happened in remote boreal regions that have never been managed and never been suppressed. So it's not like in the U.S. where we, you know, the sins of Smokey the Bear have come back to bite us, so to speak. In the boreal, for the most part, fires have never been put out. You know, unless they happen to threaten communities or be in managed areas, they're just allowed to burn. And so there's not the same history of mismanagement that there is in U.S. forests.
7: Can you explain what you mean there by the sins of Smokey the Bear? Because I remember Smokey the Bear from my childhood.
19: Remember, only you can prevent forest fires.
7: I don't know if he still exists for American children or not. What do you mean by that?
18: Yeah, so Smokey the Bear is still the mascot of the U.S. Forest Service. So starting in the 1930s, after some particularly catastrophic fires that occurred, the U.S. built a National Forest Service and a National Fire Fighting Service under it and dedicated it to preventing forest fires writ large. And so they actually did quite a good job for about, you know, 70 years of suppressing forest fires. And broadly speaking, you know, the amount of fires an area burned in the U.S. went down sharply for, you know, close to a century. But the problem is, you know, particularly in the American West, forests had adapted to these low-level fires that would go through and clear the brush. And by putting out those fires too effectively, we essentially built the conditions for really catastrophic crown fires that would actually kill the trees to occur. And that's in addition to climate change, which we can get to in a second, has been what's driving, you know, the really catastrophic fires we've seen in the American West in recent years. That being said, you know, there still is a lot of important forest management that needs to be done, both in Canada and the U.S. You know, in Canada, we should focus a lot more on protecting vulnerable communities in the wildland-urban interface. And so there, you know, mechanical thinnings, some controlled burns, you know, more defensible spaces, stronger building codes. There's a lot we can do to protect the communities that are on the front lines of these fires. But the idea that we're going to be, you know, going 500 kilometers into the remote boreal wilderness where there has never been any roads remotely close and, you know, doing controlled burns is silly and just impractical. The sheer size of the boreal, you know, the size of the European Union means that there's no way it would be practical or affordable.
7: And so, you know, getting into the climate piece of this, for a moment, and actually thinking of Smokey Bear, the one thing I remember from those ads I saw as a kid was something about an owl and giving a hoot, don't pollute. How do we know these fires are directly connected to climate change?
18: So it's important to say that climate change itself, by and large, doesn't cause fires, right? There still is, you know, a campfire that gets out of control, a lightning strike in a remote region. You know, there's a lot of, something has to light the blaze, but how bad a fire becomes depends largely on the conditions of the vegetation when the fire occurs. And so when a blaze starts, it's much more likely to spread and not sort of put itself out if the vegetation is dry. And the vegetation is likely to be dry if it's both hot and there has been relatively low rainfall. Now, we see this in Canada, for example. You know, 9 out of 10 of the biggest fire years in Canadian history happened when it was hotter and drier than normal. In 2023, which of course was the worst fire year in Canadian history by a mile or kilometer, happened in a year that was the warmest by far on record for the fire season, the sort of May through September period. And so there's a very, very clear connection between the hotter temperatures we've seen during the fire season and climate change. You know, Canada's fire season has warmed by about 2.7 degrees centigrade since the pre-industrial period and about 2.2 degrees just since the 1960s. And so, you know, we expect that land in higher latitude areas like Canada will be the fastest warming places in the world. And that's exactly what we see. And so if a lightning strike happens somewhere in the remote Yukon, you know, chances are 50 years ago, it was going to be too wet or too cold for that to really spread into a giant blaze. Today, because the vegetation is much drier, that lightning strike is much more likely to cause a big burn, which in turn results in a huge plume of smoke that affects people.
7: So we've been talking mostly about prevention. Now the fires are actually burning, though. Politicians in the U.S. are also calling for Canada to make the smoke stop, including President Donald Trump. What do you think of Trump asking Prime Minister Mark Carney to stop the fires? What kind of resources would that actually take?
18: I mean, I just don't think it's fundamentally possible, right? You know, the idea of taking the entire boreal and making it a fire-free zone, you know, would cost hundreds of billions of dollars. Every individual Canadian would have to, you know, manage something like 900 square kilometers of space. You know, the math just doesn't add up. And so I think practically there's not much we can do about these sort of smoke events, and they are going to become part of a new normal as, you know, the boreal becomes more flammable in a warming world.
7: In terms of a new normal, that also presumably includes the finger pointing over it. And I mean, President Trump's also floated the idea of making Canada pay damages. What do you think of another country potentially penalizing a neighbor for wildfire smoke related to climate change?
18: I mean, I think we need to be careful what we wish for, because there is currently fires burning in Oregon that are pouring smoke into British Columbia. You know, should Canada be sanctioning the U.S. over its fires at the moment? It's sort of like throwing stones in glass houses, so to speak, if the U.S., particularly under an administration that's so opposed to climate action, is blaming Canada for a problem that is being exacerbated by the very climate change that the U.S. is contributing to.
7: All right. Zeke Housefather, thank you very much for joining us today.
18: No worries. It was a pleasure to be on.
7: The Trump administration isn't the only government rolling back climate policy. Environmental groups in this country are also criticizing Ottawa for fast-tracking resource projects and weakening environmental protections. Even as Prime Minister Mark Carney acknowledges the role of climate change in this year's fire season.
12: In fact, in response to US complaints about wildfire smoke, Mark Carney said all countries, including the US, have a responsibility to fight climate change. And he pointed to a long history of cooperation between Canada and the US on wildfires on both sides of the border. But the relationship is feeling a little strained right now. Oh, remember the Ohio senator we heard from earlier? The one who called cross-border smoke a, quote, completely man-made disaster? Republican Bernie Moreno has introduced a bill calling for financial penalties on Canadian officials involved in wildfire management, including the prime minister, and even a ban to stop them entering the U.S. As an interim measure, the bill asks U.S. Secretary of State Marco Rubio to consider kicking out Canada's ambassador. But if global climate change is a major factor in how these fires started in the first place, then how far can and should the U.S. go with its threats to punish Canada for the health hazards that come from wildfire smoke? I put that question to my next guest, Godwin Jahr. He's an assistant professor at the University of British Columbia's Allard School of Law and an expert on transnational environmental law. I started our conversation by asking him about the sanctions the Ohio senator is proposing and whether they're even legally possible.
20: The measures that you just talked about are things that the U.S. could do unilaterally. It is possible to remove our ambassador from the U.S. It is also possible that the U.S. can impose certain sanctions in terms of those who it receives into the U.S., including our prime minister. But in reality, there's more to be done before we can get to that point.
12: So, I mean, Republicans in the U.S. have talked about the possibility of new tariffs or, you know, creating a victim compensation fund for Americans impacted by the very real health effects of smoke. What do you think of those ideas?
20: Well, I think that that particular suggestion is not new. If you go back into the U.S.-Canadian history, back in 1935, there was what we call the Trail Smelter Arbitration that involved a factory that was producing fumes, and those fumes were traveling from Trail, British Columbia, right here in this province, into the state of Washington. And that affected farmers because it turned into acid rain, and then that caused all kinds of poisonous effects on those farms. Now, before that issue could get to the point of litigation between the two countries set up a commission to look into this matter, and there were two outcomes. First outcome was that Canada was supposed to pay compensation to farmers in the U.S., in the state of Washington, for losing their lands to acid rain traceable to these factories operating from Trail, British Columbia. So there is a possibility that the United States can require payment of some compensation. The second was perhaps the most fundamental element of international environmental law, which was established in this particular arbitration, which says that there should be no harm caused to another state based on something that is happening in one state. So in this case, the no harm principle suggests that whatever is happening within Canada should be contained within the boundaries of Canada. And if it causes harm to the United States, then it's a matter that requires some legal redress.
12: So that's a contaminant created at a smelter in Trail, British Columbia, creating, as you said, acid rain. How should we think about wildfire smoke in relation to that or in that context?
20: That's a really good question. We see, to some extent, some examples in the states in the Southeast Asia, three major countries here, in Indonesia, Malaysia, and partly in Singapore, put together a treaty of a sort in 2002, and that came into effect in 2003, and that was intended to help address the transboundary movement of haze. But in this particular instance, what we see in that treaty is that it deals largely with agricultural burning. Agricultural burning here involves the preparation of farmlands, which sometimes involves burning new forests so we can make room for more farms. Malaysia and Indonesia typically would turn a blind eye to these levels of high levels of agricultural burning, because they derive a lot of revenue from the export of food products abroad. But since the treaty came into force, Singapore has gone a step further by putting in place a law that in many ways tries to punish the transboundary movement of haze, whether it's committed by a person in Singapore or someone outside Singapore. But we haven't seen any particular prosecutions that have arisen out of that. Neither have we seen Singapore impose any civil penalties in terms of compensation on those kinds of persons who do that.
7: So as the climate warms, how likely is it that the conversation about smoke and liability comes up again and we have to keep grappling with it?
20: Again, we know that there are examples here to suggest that if you can trace the source of the fire to human conduct, it might be easy to put in place a liability regime. But if the fires are traceable to natural causes, including lightning, then those are what we call gray areas, or they are areas that, you know, leave room for some level of doubt. And so that is the kind of distinction that we need to be able to address before we can even get to drawing up any new treaty.
7: So where that doubt exists and the gray area grows because of climate change, is there a legal solution that can work for both countries if we continue to see threats of retaliation from the US in future fire seasons?
20: Well, before I address the question, I think that we need to also look at how wildfires from the US have impacted and continue to impact Canada too. So liability might go both ways. And this is where a future attempt at a new treaty would have to contemplate what kinds of solutions that we might put in place that would address these kinds of questions. Maybe there could be a global wildfire liability fund that a country that suffers from wildfires and haze may apply to that fund, you know, to receive some money to mitigate or to address the effects of wildfires in its country. That is something we've seen in other international agreements, including marine pollution, for example. So that is a possibility in terms of wildfires.
7: Like, that sort of seems possibly what they're suggesting in Ohio. What would that look like?
20: If it's just at a regional level between just the US and Canada, then it's something that both countries would have to contribute some money into or dedicate a certain portion of their national revenue to addressing, so that either way, either the US or Canada can fall on those funds to mitigate the challenges that are imposed on them through the wildfires.
7: So if I understand it correctly, you're saying this type of fund could serve both the US and Canada, and both governments would be the ones to pay into it.
20: And it is also possible that if other entities, including companies that through their activities, wildfires may be a frequent occurrence, then those may have to pay directly or may have to pay indirectly because of the national arrangements that are happening internally. At this point in time, climate change is part of our reality, so there's no running away from that fact. What we need to think about in terms of legal solutions is to think more creatively about a global approach that involves an international treaty, for example, or a regional approach that involves some agreement, binding agreement, that would put in place some structures around how we think about responsibility or state responsibility when it comes to fires and wildfires. And also within that structure, think about what lower levels of responsibility are placed particularly on persons or companies or agents who, through whose actions we have these kinds of wildfires happening.
7: Well, Godwin Jha, thank you very much for joining me.
20: Thank you.

Before we started talking, I asked Godwin why he got into international environmental law. He told me he thought the way we regulate climate and environmental disasters, especially across borders, was going to be the big legal question of the future. And it's clear from what we've seen this summer so far, the impacts of climate change increasingly don't stay within the boundaries of just one country or province. As Zeke Hausfather said, the smoke will be back, and people living in both Canada and the U.S. will once again be looking to their leaders for answers and action. This won't be the last time we have to grapple with this kind of cross-border conflict or the legal questions of liability and harm. And so another thing Godwin Jahr told me, that is going to be virtually impossible to do if one of the biggest players in this debate, the United States, doesn't acknowledge the harms of climate change. 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You can also find and follow us wherever you get your podcasts. We're also on Sirius XM and the CBC Listen app. Coming up on this week's show, it's called Sweet Little Human, but the man behind it is anything but. Punk legend Iggy Pop lends his gravelly, acid-inflected voice to the role of Mother Nature in a Danish podcast aimed at scaring audiences into action on climate change. We'll hear from the show's producers.

0: Good afternoon. Here are your headlines from the CBC Vancouver newsroom. I'm Tarnjeet Parmar. The Big Bar Complex fire continues to rage out of control near Clinton as hundreds of people remain evacuated from their homes. Fire crews have started a planned ignition on the northeast side of the village. The aim is to create a containment line to protect property and infrastructure and will cover nearly 30 square kilometers. There are concerns that the fires could grow as hot, dry temperatures and winds are expected in the next few days. Nearly 6 weeks after several children were shocked at Cultus Lake Water Park, the park has now partially reopened. On June 15th, a group of school children suffered electrical shock and burn injuries after touching a metal railing near a water slide. An investigation by Technical Safety BC found parts of the electrical system were not properly bonded, and that led to the handrail becoming electrically charged. The park says hot tubs and several slides and rides will remain closed. A full report on the incident will be released by the TSBC later this year. And a man has now died following an alleged assault outside of an Nanaimo nightclub earlier this month. RCMP say early on the morning of July 17th, a 27-year-old man suffered life-threatening injuries after he was assaulted outside of the Sweet Spot Lounge. A 33-year-old man has now been charged with manslaughter. Those are your headlines from the CBC Vancouver newsroom. For more news anytime, go to the website, cbc.ca/bc, or you can use the CBC News app.
1: Hi, it's Jason Proctor. I'm guest hosting What on Earth this week. This summer, we're showcasing some of our favorite episodes that we think are worth another listen. We first brought you this next story last November. That's when we heard about a new podcast out of Denmark that takes a rather unconventional approach to talking about climate change. I'll let Laura Lynch take it from here.
2: The sound of whiskey pouring into a glass. It's the best sound in the world. Don't you agree, Mr. B?
3: Yeah, a shot of booze. That whiskey and smoke-soaked voice. You might think that you're in the wrong place. But yes, you are listening to What on Earth, and I am Laura Lynch. Today, though, we're talking about a different podcast with a different host. Because that voice you just heard, that's Mother Nature you're listening to. Or rather, it's Iggy Pop playing the role of Mother Nature. That's right, the musician Iggy Pop, also known as the godfather of punk.
2: Grab your thimble. We need to make a toast. This is the first episode, after all. Here you go. To new beginnings. Let's get this show on the road, Mr. B.
3: Okay, bear with me. As you can hear there, Mother Nature has a sidekick named Mr. B, hence the buzzing. And that was them toasting their new podcast, which is called Sweet Little Human. Mother Nature is angry and exhausted and also looking for solutions. So Mother Nature, along with some helpers, talked to climate scientists about the mess we've made of the planet. So there you have it. That's the premise. And I'm joined now by the creators of Sweet Little Human, Roxanne Batty and Nikolai Kirk. They're based in Denmark, and that's where we've reached them. Roxanne and Nikolai, welcome to What on Earth.
4: Thank you so much.
5: Thank you so much. Good to be here. Thanks for having us.
3: Roxanne, I'll start with you. Why would people want to listen to a cranky old person swilling whiskey and telling them how bad things are out there?
4: I mean, I think, like, yes, Mother Nature is extremely cranky and quite difficult to, he has his issues, or they have their issues. But I think it's also hilariously funny to listen to, like, this very gritty, growly voice. I mean, I think, A, if you're a fan of Iggy Pop's voice, I mean, that's one reason to listen to it, because he has got such an epic voice. But I also think it's like, why not? Like, why can't Mother Nature be an angry alcoholic, very narcissistic, actually?
5: If Mother Nature really existed, he would most likely be really angry and alcoholic, I guess.
3: Okay,
4: at this
3: Nikolai.
4: Point in time.
3: Nikolai, I hear that you are a fan of punk music. So how did it feel to work with this legendary musician?
5: It was awesome, actually. It was really, I mean, he was, first of all, a really sweet guy, actually. He really, like, captured the whole, like, the whole voice, the whole character. He captured it right from the start. We made a little test session after we got the deal through, and we recorded for like an hour, and it was just, he really did an amazing job. So it was really amazing. Obviously, I'm a punk fan as well. I have some of his records. I have the first Stooges record, Raw Power, I think it's entitled, and I like a lot of his songs. So yeah, obviously, yeah, it's amazing. And sometimes when you sit there and recording with him, you have to think like, okay, it's a legend. And sometimes when you're, you know, like instruct him like, Iggy, do it again. It can be a little like weird because he's such a big star. But I mean,
4: yeah. I mean, for me, it was absolutely surreal. I think I'd never believed we'd ever get Iggy Pop. And when we did, I was like, I still didn't really believe it until it was signed, the contract.
3: Yeah. But what, Roxanne, why did you choose Iggy Pop in the first place?
4: I mean, we talked about a lot of different actors. It was a lot about the voice. The voice was very important. But also, I guess someone who is like an icon. I mean, it's like, we looked at Dylan Moran. He's an Irish comedy actor. He's also like really gritty, and he drinks a lot in that. And he plays this great character in a British series from the 90s. But we also looked at like Willem Dafoe. He has like an epic voice. There was other actors that we sort of thought about and actually got in contact with in the end. But like Iggy Pop, it just sounds also like Iggy Pop is Mother Nature. I remember you saying that quite a lot, Nikolai, like a punk legend, Iggy Pop plays Mother Nature.
5: Yeah.
4: It just feels...
5: Yeah, it kind of feels right that Mother Nature is played by the godfather of punk. There's something in that that's quite cool, you know? So even though we got pretty close to, we didn't like seal the deal with William Dafoe, but his agent was quite like, yeah, sure, that could be a project for him. I think we were like, no, it makes more sense that
4: and the vibe.
5: It's Iggy Pop, actually. Yeah.
4: And I mean, it's like he does a Radio 6 show and he's so gravelly on it.
3: On the BBC.
4: Exactly, the BBC Radio 6 on Sundays at 6 p.m. It's like...
5: Yeah. I mean, yeah, his voice is perfect suitable for this show, for
3: and
5: sure.
3: I guess maybe he's closer to nature since he often doesn't wear a shirt.
4: Yeah, exactly. True. I mean, even when we like talked to him, he had a vest on.
5: That's a point for sure.
4: Yeah.
3: Nikolai, at the beginning of one episode, we hear from the editor of the podcast, and she's not happy about what she's heard. She goes on a bit of a rant filled with expletives, and there are a lot of swear words in this podcast. Yeah. And then she tells Mother Nature to fill out a questionnaire about the goals of the podcast. I just want everyone to listen to this.
2: Mm. What's the first question? Why do you want to make this podcast? Because I hate the world and I want to see it burn? No, Mr. B. Don't write that. Write some nonsense, something like, I want to create a podcast about the climate crisis because I believe in the importance of raising awareness and action around this urgent global issue, blah, blah, blah. Whatever satisfies their legal department. Next question.
3: I kind of feel like Mother Nature's taking a poke at me there, but what are you trying to do here with this criticism?
5: I mean, obviously there is a criticism of the media itself as well. I mean, this topic, the climate, is really difficult to communicate. I guess you also know that from your show. And I think also when we have been doing this podcast, we also had meetings with big medias about releasing it together. And we also got all these questions like, who is the target audience? Of course, you have to think about who is the target audience. But sometimes you also have to think about, I mean, why do you want to make this podcast? That's actually a real question from media in Denmark, where you have to like fill in this form. So actually all the questions are real from this form from a Danish media. Obviously, we
3: well,
5: want
3: dare
5: to make
3: I
5: this
3: ask
5: podcast.
3: You, why did you make this podcast?
5: why do you want to make this podcast? I think it's important to talk about this issue because I think the climate is a big thing, and I think we don't talk enough about it. And I think we need to create much more awareness. And
4: but it's also like the way I think it's quite funny how like we use those questions to also show how like actually when you're trying to get people interested or when people talk about climate, they're like, yes, I think this is an important global issue. Like Iggy did a great job of really mocking those words. And it was what we also had to do when we were applying for funding and everything for it. It's like, you kind of have to, it's not a lie. Of course, it is true that this is a big global issue, but it's also like, it can kill creativity when you go into this very like, I don't know, overzealous, like almost pious way of talking about it. I mean, if it's not that it's not important, it is, but it's also important that people listen and read it. And if it's the same old thing all the time, people are not going to listen. And I think that was one of the reasons why it's mocking the fact that we kind of had to speak like that, but right. we didn't want to create it like that. We wanted to like do it in a very different way. And it was hard to describe to people. A lot of people did not understand what
5: it was. It's hard to describe this project for someone.
4: Yeah.
3: I think that's why we wanted to talk to you, but also play some of the tapes so people get a better sense of it. Because we hear from a lot of scientists in the podcast. In the first episode, Mother Nature gets frustrated with one of them. So let's listen to Mother Nature talking to eminent climate scientist Sir David King.
6: Look at where we are today.
2: Okay.
6: Temperatures reaching 49.5 degrees centigrade over a 2 to 3 week period.
2: Look,
6: submerging cities submerged by catastrophic floods.
2: David.
6: Climate events over the last 5 years. If I can just give some numbers here.
2: No, no numbers. David. David.
3: Nikolai, why no numbers?
5: I mean, it's because sometimes numbers can be like, oh, I give you a number. If we just reduce carbon dioxide by 250, I mean, people don't understand these numbers, you know? So I think this whole scene is about that it's hard to talk about these things because they get really technical. And actually, it's so difficult to talk about that even Mother Nature think it's boring.
4: Yeah.
5: You know?
3: Okay, well, I want to play a bit more now of Mother Nature talking to Sir David King.
2: The thing is, if anybody knows humans and the crazy they do and have done, it's me.
6: Yeah.
2: I've studied your kind for millions of years, David. I remember when you came out of the jungle. You were innocent back then, you know. Somewhere along the line, that innocence vanished. You started playing with fire. You developed. And in the blink of an eye, you spread to every continent like rats. Slowly but surely, you turned everything into a factory.
3: Wow, Roxanne, that is a dark view of humanity.
4: Yeah, it is.
3: Does it reflect your own perspective, or are you just good at writing this curmudgeonly version of Mother Nature?
4: Yeah, I think from my like personal perspective, it's darker. I don't see humanity as so horrifically terrible that like we're like a disease on the earth. I think it's also, if you consider like if the world was watching us, like I was a character, Mother Earth or Mother Nature, whichever, it's like, they have watched us basically grow and grow and grow more prolific and more like the Industrial Revolution just changed everything. And just watching that from a sort of outside perspective, I think, yeah, fair enough that they would see us as like a terrible disease on the face of their earth, considering what we're doing so quickly. So, yeah, I don't agree with it because I'm a human. I love humans. Yeah.
3: Well, that among other examples is something of what you do here, which is break a lot of these so-called rules of podcasting on Sweet Little Human. And you are transparent about that in the podcast itself. One rule of thumb is that you have to catch listeners' attention within the first few seconds. That's certainly been drilled into me. So let's listen to Mother Nature talking about that.
2: Quiet, Mr. B. Remember the rule. Impatience is the magic word in 2025. Well, if we don't capture them in the first 10 seconds, they'll switch to another podcast. Probably some true crime crap or an incel ranting about their sad

0: Let's do this. Is the jingle ready, Mr. B? Well, put it on. You're listening to Sweet Little Human. And this episode is called Fire Animals.
1: So, Nikolai, you're thumbing your nose at the rules of thumb for podcasting. Do you think it's effective?
2: This is, again, a critique of how the media works right now. But obviously, it's also a fact that there is so much, there are so many podcasts, so much television, so much everything. So you have to, like, catch them immediately. And, I mean, it's just about the first 10 seconds. They are so important that it's crazy, you know? It's almost like the rest of the episode doesn't matter as long as the first 10 second, you know?
3: But the point as well is like, I remember you saying when we were making it, it was like, you really wanted to be really slow in the first episode. And that was quite like a...
2: Yeah.
3: You were like, I really want
2: actually,
3: to like
2: actually
3: challenge.
2: Actually, we tried. I mean, and it was too much. But I mean, when we did the first episode, which has been actually a lot of people have criticizing the first episode, but that's another story. But
1: saying what?
2: I think people think it's weird.
3: But it is a bit of a weird.
2: Maybe it is a bit weird.
3: It is a weird one.
2: But I think, I mean, it actually at the first time, the first like version we did of the first episode was really weird. I mean, the first 5 minutes, nothing happened. It was just like technical issues and Mr. B, it just sounded horrible. He made a lot of mistakes, put on the wrong jingle on. Mother Nature got more and more angry.

0: kind of, I guess, punk way of communicating about climate change?
1: I mean, there was like, in the beginning, it was quite terrifying to release this. I mean, it was like, well, how will it be received? It is, like you say, we're pushing against the standards of, basically, the way most climate communication is, we're not doing that. We're also, yeah, playing with people's attention spans. And yeah, it's a bit, it's absurd. There's a lot of weird humor, a mix of Danish, British, and I don't even know kind of humor.
2: everything is mixed together,
1: thrown in there. But it, I think we really immediately, like, the people who listened to it, they, a lot of people really got it. They just were like, oh, this is so different, and it's like a different way of communicating about it. I think we had a headline that was like, climate change communication that doesn't suck or something.
2: Oh yeah.
1: From and we were like, we got best podcast of the week in The Guardian, which was a relief and amazing, because we,
0: I saw that, congratulations.
1: Thank you But that was also when I saw that, I completely freaked out. I was like, oh, thank you, know, that's amazing.
2: But it is, obviously, it's, we have been worried that maybe some people would think this is simply too weird. Because, I mean, not all the episodes are weird, but some of the episodes are weird. But I think a lot of people have liked it as well, you know? Yeah. So, yeah.
1: And it's also like, I think, why not? Like, it doesn't have to appeal to everybody, but it hopefully appeals to, like, a section of the population who is probably a bit tired of climate change communication or wouldn't even tune in. I mean, that was part of our discussion with Iggy Pop as well. I think that will draw in listeners, especially of a certain age group, that might be completely, like, just not bothered about any of this, you know?
0: I know, but Roxanne, despite what you're saying and the extreme cynicism we hear from Mother Nature, there is a lot of hopefulness in the podcast. I just want to play a couple of examples of that in this next clip. First of all, we'll hear Mother Nature ask climate scientist Sir David King about hope. And then we're going to hear a similar question put to an Australian fire scientist, David Bowman.
3: One final question.
4: Right.
3: Is there hope for humanity?
4: I am not a pessimist. I know it sounds as if I'm a pessimist because I've been fighting this battle for a long time. But I don't think there's any reason at all to feel there's no hope.
5: Are you scared, David, about this?
6: No, I'm invigorated by it. I think it's absolutely fantastically interesting because it's worth a shot and we can turn it around.
0: I mean, I'm wondering how important those answers came at the end of interviews that painted very clear pictures of the seriousness of the issues. Roxanne, were you surprised to hear that much hopefulness from the scientists?
1: Yes, actually, it did surprise me. But also, I kind of think because they're so in it, and it's like Sir David King, I mean, bless that man. Like, he's really, I hope he's okay with the way we've kind of portrayed him, because it's a lot of respect to
0: him. You haven't asked him?
1: Yes, we have. We've talked to him. But it's just to say, okay, we have a lot of respect for him, like, even though we're kind of playing with the whole concept.
0: Right.
1: But it's like the idea that he has hope after everything that he's seen, it's admirable. And also, I think they're really looking into this very deeply. And I think they also look at humanity from a much broader perspective. So they're not thinking about like the next 20, 50 years. I think they're thinking long term. I mean, David Bowman, when he's talking about being invigorated by it, he says something like, yes, like the way we'll live will change. Maybe it won't be about happiness and this striving for like having the best life ever, but it'll be about survival. You know, and I think it's like thinking about things in a broader perspective as humans, as an animal or as a species on the planet. And that is, I think, a lot of what gives them hope, because they see how adaptable and how long-term we do seem to solve problems, actually.
2: I also think it's important to have the hope, even though things can look quite, like, depressing in many ways. I think, obviously, there's a balance, because a lot of this series is quite depressing, but there is hope. And I think we tried to create some kind of hope in all the episodes, right?
1: I think the scientists brought the hope, actually. Because I think we didn't set out with
2: Mother Nature didn't provide any hope.
1: But that was the thing. It was also like Mother Nature really hates humanity.
2: I mean, basically, Mother Nature just wants to get rid of us. That's the whole point, right? Yeah.
0: I can't help but ask you this. Why is it called Sweet Little Human then?
1: Yeah, but that's part of it. Because I think, well, this is something we talked about a lot. The episode about Homo sapiens talks a lot about how actually Mother Nature used to like us, that there's something about us that they find really fascinating. And then over time, they've gotten very tired of the way we've kind of reacted to this issue that's just like so glaringly obvious.
0: We used to be sweet little humans, not so much anymore.
1: Yeah, and there's also a patronizing element
2: But
1: to
2: I think there's also a mocking

0: effect. Like, yeah, we are sweet little humans. Actually, we are not. I mean, in Mother Nature's eyes, we are sweet little humans, which means we are basically nothing, right? So it's also a kind of a mocking approach,
1: yeah,
0: I guess.
1: Yeah, looking down on us a little
0: bit. So looking down on us and mock us for thinking so much about ourselves, you know? So that's also, yeah.
2: Iggy Pop isn't the only celebrity that's associated with the podcast. There's also this subplot where Maya, who is a freelance journalist, is chasing actor and environmentalist Leonardo DiCaprio, trying to get an interview with him.
0: Yeah, yeah.
2: And in episode 7, she even accosts actor Jeremy Strong at an event in Denmark
0: and asks
2: if he can put her in touch with DiCaprio.
0: Exactly.
2: What do you think these brushes with celebrity accomplish when it comes to engaging people on the subject of climate change?
1: Yeah, gosh, the celebrity layers.
0: I mean, celebrities, it's obviously it's a joke, but in every good joke there's a point, and the point in this joke is that sometimes it's really hard to communicate anything without a famous person. And you can say this joke is maybe also about Iggy Pop in a way, you know? I mean, we got Iggy Pop to play Mother Nature.
1: Yeah, there was
0: Got us a lot more attention.
1: There was a deliberate not actually. We deliberately didn't say Iggy Pop's name, and we do in the credits and so on.
0: Yeah.
1: But we deliberately didn't say Iggy Pop.
0: No.
1: Is the host or the narrator?
0: No.
1: It's like, because in the character they don't know who Iggy Pop is. It's Mother Nature. It's not Iggy Pop.
0: Mm.
1: You know. And then we just thought, because people will know it's Iggy Pop, it's quite funny that then they're like, oh, we need to find a celebrity, Leonardo DiCaprio. So there was all that kind of.
0: But no, and then it's just fun. It's a fun little element in the series that will act, and then I don't want to spoil how it ends, but
2: I know. Did you hear from Leo DiCaprio?
0: I can tell you that much, that he got the offer. And
2: okay.
0: Then we'll find out what happens.
2: You're telling me to stay tuned, aren't you?
0: Stay tuned. Last episode will come out.
1: That's the cliffhanger.
2: I just want to ask you this one last question. After everyone you spoke with and all of the work you've done on Sweet Little Human, what are your top tips for communicating about this subject effectively, especially with people who may not be interested in climate change? Roxanne, why don't you start?
1: Yeah, I think we need to shake it up, I think. I think that's so obvious. It's not that people don't know this is happening, and I do think people pay attention. And there are, you know, there's people out there doing really good work. It's not to criticize them, but it's just to say, like, if you're always going to do the same style of communication, why would, you know, people, I mean, we actually interviewed people, Vox Pops, and people were like, it's a little boring. I don't think I would listen to it if it was just like standard climate communication. Uh-oh. And I think we have to, sorry, not that your podcast is dull, but it's more to say, like, why don't we shake it up more? It's weird. There is not that much humor and satire about this. I think I can think of two things. There's Don't Look Up, the film with Leonardo DiCaprio in it. That's like a satire about us not looking at an asteroid about to hit the Earth, and we're all just kind of ignoring it. And I can't really think of anything else. Like, there's a few humorous cartoons, but it's pretty. Yeah, there's not much out there that actually plays with this absurd situation that we're in, actually.
0: But it's also kind of like, it is actually quite funny and quite absurd how difficult it is to relate to these issues, I think, sometimes.
1: Yeah.
0: You know?
1: Yeah. It's also like you talked about the numbers thing. I think it's like, there's nothing wrong with numbers. They're important. The science is important. But there is, I mean, you do slowly tune out when it's just like numbers thrown at you without any kind of, narrative, or we're wired for narrative. We want stories. We want, and also we want some humor. Life is a mix of things.
0: It's a shame, actually, if it shouldn't been like this, you know? I mean, we should just be able to listen to the science and people who tell us that we have to change. So it's bad that it is like this, that we have to shake things up, but I guess we have to, because this is why.
1: It's pretty existential.
0: Yeah,
1: as
0: exactly.
1: Catherine Richardson says, she's this is existential in the Ocean episode. She was great. I loved her voice.
0: Yeah.
2: I mean, as far as I'm concerned, I'm glad to see there's enough room in this space for everybody and every style of talking about the subject.
1: Yes.
2: So welcome.
1: Thank you.
0: Thanks a lot.
1: Yeah.
2: And keep going at it, and we'll keep listening. Thank you so much.
1: Thank you.
0: Thanks for having us.
1: Yeah.
2: Take care.
0: Yeah, you too, man.
1: Take care.
2: Bye-bye. And you can find Sweet Little Human on all of the usual podcast apps. The final episode drops on November the 24th. Now, I'm sure that Sweet Little Human isn't going to be to everyone's taste, but I think it's kind of the point to be able to dip into these kinds of discussions of the climate crisis from different viewpoints. We've had different kinds of people on doing it in different ways. We've had comedians, we've had drag queens, we've had all sorts of ways for people to try to make these connections and tell these stories. So as I said to both of them, welcome aboard. The more talk, the better.
3: That episode first aired in November 2025. Not sure Iggy Pop is the first person who comes to mind when I think about the personification of Mother Nature, but if not the godfather of punk, then who else? Taylor Swift? Sarah McLachlan? What about Matt Damon? He's already playing Odysseus. Let us know whose voice you hear when you think Mother Nature. You can email us with your thoughts about that or anything else. We love to hear from you. You can reach us at earth@cbc.ca.

That's all for this week. The What on Earth team includes Nick Logan, Danielle Piper, Jennifer Wilson, and Matthias Wolfson. Special thanks to Jonathan Mignot. I'm Jason Proctor. Thank you for listening.

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1: Hi there, I'm Doug Herbert. Coming up on Daybreak Kamloops tomorrow, summer is the season of road trips. We're going to hear what it's really like to take an electric vehicle on a long haul. We'll hear about the impact of wildfires on popular four-wheel drive routes in BC and about an old fire lookout tower destroyed by fire in the Cariboo. And of course, we'll have all the updates on the fires that you need on our show tomorrow. We'll see you again then.
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3: This is CBC News from Vancouver. Good afternoon, I'm Robert Zimmerman. A second German utility has signed an agreement with Canada to buy liquefied natural gas from the Silicems project. If completed, the floating plant would export up to 12 million tons of LNG per year from the site north of Prince Rupert. Troy Charles has the details.
4: The deal will see German company Uniper purchase 2 million tons of LNG per year from Silicems for up to 20 years, with first deliveries expected in 2032. This is the second notable LNG deal for Silicems. In May, another German company signed a long-term agreement to buy 1 million tons of LNG per year. Energy Minister Adrian Dix.
5: Project owned and led by our treaty partners, the Nishka Nation. Boy, that's a message to the world that this is the place to invest.
4: Recently, European countries have looked to source gas from places other than Russia. Mike Newman is with Uniper's North American operation.
6: Now, should Europe face another supply crisis, these Canadian volumes could play an important role in supporting security of supply in Germany and across Europe.
4: Houston-based Western LNG is the future operator of Silicems alongside the Nishka Nation, on whose lands the project would be located. The $10 billion plant has regulatory approval, but partners have yet to make a final investment decision. Troy Charles, CBC News, Vancouver.
3: Cultus Lake Water Park has now partially reopened after 12 children were hurt in an electrical incident last month. Technical Safety BC says parts of the electrical system at the park were not properly installed. The children suffered electrical shock and burns when they touched a metal railing. The Big Bar Complex fire continues to rage out of control near Clinton as hundreds of people remain evacuated from their homes. Bryce Morera is with the BC Wildfire Service and is the incident commander. He says crews have been working to keep structures and homes safe.
7: Over the last couple of days, crews have been working in and around Clinton and the Kelly Lake Valley area to put out any hotspots in and around structures and bring the fire to any containment lines, specifically down in the valley. We've had several structure defense task forces working in and around Kelly Lake area and Clinton, putting out spot fires as they arise.
3: There are concerns the fires could continue to grow as hot, dry temperatures and gusting winds are expected to develop over the weekend. For the 32nd time this year, the emergency department in Hunderbile House is closed. And as Shelley Joyce reports, the closure comes as fire crews battle forest fires nearby.
8: I can't think of a worse time. We have literally hundreds of men and women that are on this fire effort right now.
9: Lauren Dirksen, the MLA for the Cariboo Chilcotin, says that ER closures at the 100 Mile House Hospital are unacceptable and the timing couldn't be worse. With emergency responders and firefighters working on the front lines of fire, residents evacuating, and tourists recreating, accessibility to emergency care, he says, is a must.
8: It's just a scary time to note that we have, you know, no hospital in the South Cariboo. The reality is,
9: Kathy Duell speaks for Interior Health.
10: We are doing everything possible to fill our emergency room shifts, and we will only close it when there is no other options. It is not safe to provide care in the emergency room.
9: The ER at the hospital in 100 Mile House is closed until 8 p.m. tonight, again tomorrow from 7 a.m. till 8 p.m. Anyone needing urgent care is asked to call 911 or visit Cariboo Memorial Hospital in Williams Lake. Shelley Joyce, CBC News, Kamloops.
3: And the family of a woman from Ontario believed missing in BC is pleading for information. Paramedic Kayla Boisvert was last seen before, 2:30 Monday morning at the Shambhala Music Festival near Salmo. Here's her twin sister, Diana.
11: Any insight, anything that is valid and true. My sister is a beautiful, strong individual who can survive this and who can be found. And I just want people to know that she has a lot of passion and a lot of bravery. And I just hope that, you can just help her, you know, come home and see loved ones.
3: And that's the CBC News from Vancouver.
1: Hi there, I'm Doug Herbert with your regional weather forecast. For Kamloops, sunny with some haze, a high of 29, a few clouds, a low of 13. In Lytton and Lillooet, a hazy with some sunshine, a high of 28, a few clouds, a low of 16. Chase and the Shoe Swap, mainly sunny with some haze, a high of 27, clear and 10 overnight. And for Williams Lake, an air quality warning is still up with smoke, mainly sunny conditions, a high of 24, partly cloudy, a low of 10. 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
12: 7,
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12: 5,
13: 4, taking you all the way from 20 to the top.
14: Number 1. This was the number one song from last week.
13: Three.

Yes, Charlie XCX out of the UK with her hit SS26. Will it be able to hang on to the top spot for 2 weeks straight? You'll need to stick with us until the end of the hour to find out. I'm Jeremy Ratt, filling in for Grant Lawrence, and on your countdown this week, you will hear three debut songs, as well as new ones from The Revivalists, Vince Staples, and Adria Kane. You'll also hear which song is the highest jumper on the chart, and which song received the most online votes this past week. And this is how the chart comes together. Every week, we count up all of your votes that come into our voting page at cbcmusic.ca/top20vote. We also keep track of Canadian streaming numbers and radio spins across the country to come up with the chart rankings that you're about to hear. And all the songs on the top 20 can also be heard on After Dark, Drive, and Mornings on CBC Music. So let's get this countdown started with a new single from Billy Ann out of Milton, Ontario. Now you can catch Billy Ann live when she opens for Blue Rodeo at the RBC Amphitheatre in Toronto, August 29th. Billy Ann's new EP is entitled Heart So Open. Here's Billy Ann with Otis, and it jumpstarts this week's CBC Music Top 20 at number 20.

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This is the CBC Music Top 20, number 19.

entering the countdown at number 19. That is our second debut of the week, courtesy of Jungle out of the UK. We heard their single called The Wave, and big news, there is a brand new Jungle album arriving August 14th. It's entitled Sunshine, and that's where you'll find that song. This is the CBC Music Top 20. I'm Jeremy Ratt, and if you want to help Jungle or Billie Ann to climb this chart, you can do so by voting for their song right now at cbcmusic.ca/top20vote. That is where you can check out many of the artists and songs that are hoping to break into the chart as well. That's cbcmusic.ca/top20vote. Now, up next, it's our third and final debut this week, and it comes from an artist that received the most online votes this past week. It's Winnipeg's Sunday Club. Now, Sunday Club's new self-titled album was just released July 10th via Paper Bag Records. This is the first single from it. This is Blue Wave from Sunday Club, and it enters the countdown at number 18 right here on your CBC Music Top 20.

0: That song debuted on last week's countdown. It's new music from Valley with Vending Machine. And this week, it climbs three spots to land at number 17. I'm Jeremy Ratt in Vancouver, sitting in the hosting chair while Grant is away. And I would love to play all of these songs in full for you, but we just don't have enough time. So here's a speedy trip through the songs coming in at number 16 to 14.
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0: On Wires from Carly Rae Jepsen climbs up two spots to take...

0: is our highest jumper on the chart this week, leaping a huge 5 spots to number 14 with High Hopes 3000.
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0: I'm Jeremy Ratt, still to come, number one. So, the big question is, will Charlie XCX, out of the UK, continue her grip on the top spot for 2 weeks in a row with her summer hit called SS26, or will Tennille Towns or Ariana Grande make it to number one? They're all getting close to the top, so stick around to find out who takes top honors this week. Now, up next, it's new music from Sister Ray. The singer is from Sturgeon County, Alberta, is now living in Toronto, traveling back and forth for shows. And speaking of which, catch Sister Ray performing live in Edmonton August 6th at the Folk Festival. That's where you can sing along to their new single. It's called Chewing on the Rind. And this week, it climbs 2 spots to slide into number 13 right here on your CBC Music Top 20.

0: was the good thing to do. When you left, you took the whole fruit, and I'm chewing on the rind, swallowing the perfume.
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0: That is new music from Love out of Treaty 6 territory with a gorgeous cool breeze called Machi Nimito. This week it floats up 4 spots to take number 12. I'm your guest host Jeremy Ratt, and coming up, your local news.
1: It is 3:30 Pacific time, 4:30 Mountain time. Right now, Kelowna sunny and 29 degrees, partly cloudy and 28 in Kamloops. Prince George is cloudy and 19. It's mostly cloudy and 15 in Prince Rupert. This is CBC Radio 1. Good afternoon. I'm Sarah Penton with some of the day's news headlines. The family of a woman from Ontario believed missing in BC is pleading for information. Paramedic Caleb Boisier was seen just before 2:30 a.m. on Monday at the Shambhala Music Festival near Salmo in the West Kootenay. Her twin sister Diana says it's highly unusual for Kayla not to stay in contact even while traveling and hopes someone knows something that can help find her. Boisier is described as 6 feet tall with brown eyes, black hair and long blonde braids. She was last seen wearing a blue headscarf, multicolored scarves and an oversized graphic t-shirt. A second German utility has signed an agreement with Canada to purchase liquefied natural gas from the Salisms project. If completed, the floating plant would export up to 12 million tons of LNG per year from the site north of Prince Rupert. And BC Wildfire preparing for a planned ignition to help combat the wildfire burning near Clinton and 70 Mile. It's conducting the burn on the northeast side of the village of Clinton. The aim is to create the containment line to protect property and infrastructure and will cover an area of nearly 30 square kilometers. We'll hear from the mayor of Clinton coming up today on Radio West after the news at the top of the hour.
0: I'm Jeremy Ratt, and you're listening to the CBC Music Top 20. Now, up next, it's new music from Glenn Lewis. Overture is the title of Glenn's new album, and we are digging this new single. It's called Give You All My Love, and this week it climbs 2 spots to give some love to the number 11 position right here on your CBC Music Top 20.

0: top 10. At number 10, that is the latest from the revivalists out of New Orleans with Razor Blades and Runways. Now, did you catch that flute solo? Ask yourselves how long it's been since you've heard something like that. I'm Jeremy Ratt, filling in for Grant Lawrence, and if you've listened to this show before, you'll know that we have 20 songs and not enough time to play them all. So, here's a little trip through the songs coming in at 9 to 6.
1: Counting down.
0: Angel So Bad from True Mountain Laurel climbs three spots to take number 9. Towns moves up two spots, Sunshine's Free

number seven, it's Ariana Grande, who climbs four spots with Hate That I Made You Love Me. And Goldie Boutillier out of Cape Breton moves up two spots to number six with Party.

0: 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Counting down the 20 hottest tracks of the week.
1: I'm Jeremy Ratt in Vancouver. Now let's get you into our top five this week, starting with Luann Larrobina. The singer from Quebec is now signed with Bon Sound, and this week Luann moves up four spots to crack the top five at number five. This is Vaz Demi Vida right here on your CBC Music.

climbing three spots to number four. That's the latest from Vince Staples with Cotton. And get your tickets now to see Vince Staples live in Toronto, November 4th. I'm Jeremy Ratt, and be sure to tune in next week when Grant returns to host a special edition of the Top 20. It's the Trans-Canada Countdown next week, so do not miss it. Now let's get into our top three this week, starting with Adria Kane. The R&B singer from Toronto spins up three spots this week. Driving Miss Daisy pulls into number three right here on your CBC Music Top 20.

That's Adria Kane with Driving Miss Daisy. It's number three. I'm Jeremy Ratt in Vancouver, and we are almost at the number one song for the week. But first, whoa! It looks like we will indeed have a brand new number one song this week because Charlie XCX has been elbowed out of the top spot. But who had the power to do that? We will find out in a few minutes, but first, here is our former reigning champ from the UK. This is Charlie XCX with SS26. It's number two.

Worldwide, we counted Canadian streaming numbers and radio spins along with all of your votes. And now, taking the top spot this week, it is Begonia. The pop star from Winnipeg is bringing the fire with her new album entitled Fantasy Life. The album has been shortlisted for the prestigious Polaris Music Prize, and Canadian tour dates have been announced for the fall. Sizzling up three spots straight to the top, this is Hotter Than the Sun. Begonia has your new number one song right here on your CBC Music.

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And that was your CBC Music Top 20 for the week of July 23rd, 2026. 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

0: 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This week's show is produced by Marianne Garosi. I'm Jeremy Ratt. Meet you next time at the top.
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2: The Commonwealth Games are headed to Glasgow, Scotland. 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
3: Coming up today on Radio West, picking up the pieces after a wildfire. We'll speak to the mayor of the village of Clinton about the mark the Pear Lake fire has left on the community. Also on the program today, a paramedic from Ontario was missing after attending an electronic music festival in the Kootenays. We'll hear from her family. That's coming up today on Radio West.
4: From CBC News, the world this hour, I'm Gina Louise Phillips. CBC News is learning more details about the Canadian accused of spying at NATO's military headquarters. Belgian prosecutors allege the woman was part of a criminal organization. She passed a security assessment by Canadian officials who cleared her to work with NATO. Jonathan Gatehouse has more on this.
5: Her legal name is Biwei Zhang. She's in her 30s and recently graduated with a master's in computer science from the University of Ottawa, and her resume lists a series of jobs with high-profile organizations over the past decade, including the World Trade Organization in Geneva and the European Space Agency in Italy. Under Belgian law, suspects are not identified until the charges go to trial, but we were able to identify Zhang through her CV, academic writings, and various social media profiles. We did find a Federal Court of Canada ruling about Biwei Zhang, one that found she had committed fraud in a job application. And that's a finding that one would think might raise questions about someone seeking a sensitive job with NATO. We've reached out to Zhang, but have not yet received a response. And of course, we should note that none of these charges have been tested in court. Jonathan Gatehouse, CBC News, Toronto.
4: Calgary police have found the body of a child believed to be a missing autistic boy named Parker. They received a tip about shoes found in the northwest part of the city. Police believe 11-year-old Parker entered a tunnel that crossed under a highway and ended up on the other side. His body was found in a pipe. Parker was reported missing almost 2 weeks ago. He was nonverbal and last seen walking in his neighborhood wearing noise-canceling headphones. Ottawa is defending its vision for a high-speed rail network between Quebec and Ontario. Premier Doug Ford has suggested his government may oppose it after Ottawa nixed his plans to expand Toronto's downtown airport. Rafi Bujikanian has the story.
6: These new Via Rail locomotives will strengthen service.
7: Federal Transport Minister Stephen McKinnon on a $1.95 billion investment for new Via Rail train cars. But it's another rail network, the projected high-speed Alto, which he's defending today. It would link Quebec and Ontario.
6: A vast majority of residents in eastern Ontario would be minutes away from the rail network.
7: But a source tells CBC News Ontario is rethinking its support for Alto after the federal government opposed Ontario's proposal to expand downtown Toronto's Billy Bishop Airport. The federal government nixed the Billy Bishop expansion last week, citing a study where 87% of respondents opposed the move. But a senior Liberal source has also said the airport decision is in part political as the party prepares for a by-election in the Beaches East York riding in Toronto next month. Rafi Bujikanian, CBC News, Ottawa.
4: WestJet and its flight attendants have agreed to a plan on how to wind down operations ahead of a potential labor disruption. Flight attendants at Canada's second largest airline voted in favor of strike action earlier this month. They could walk off the job or be locked out by Sunday. WestJet says the agreement to wind down is not a sign that talks are going badly or a guarantee that operations will stop. Some of the world's biggest soccer federations threaten to boycott the World Cup if a controversial FIFA deal goes through. The proposal by President Gianni Infantino would create a subsidiary that is 20% owned by private investors. The new entity would control broadcasting rights and tournaments like the World Cup. It's drawn widespread condemnation, including from UK Prime Minister Andy Burnham.
8: The World Cup is not a product. It is the greatest competition in the world, and it was never anyone's to sell. Dress the deal up however you like. Once you have sold a piece of it, you have sold out. Football belongs to the supporters. It always has, and it always will.
4: FIFA's giving the soccer federations until September 19th to decide on the proposal. And that is The World This Hour. For CBC News, I'm Gina Louise Phillips.
3: Hi, I'm Sarah Penton in Kelowna. You're listening to CBC Radio 1, and this is Radio West. Well, people living in the village of Clinton will learn in the coming days whether their home survived as the Pear Lake wildfire burning in the South Cariboo continues to grow. We heard an update today. We'll bring you the latest from the mayor. Also on the program today, a paramedic from Ontario is missing from the Shambhala Music Festival in the Kootenays. We'll hear from her twin sister as well as one of her friends. That's coming up today on Radio West. Time right now is 4:05 Pacific, 5:05 in the Mountain Time Zone. Thank you very much for spending part of your Wednesday with us on the program. Dana Kelly on the other side of the glass. Happy Wednesday to you.
9: Hello, happy Wednesday. Is it Wednesday already?
3: Yes, it is. Finally.
9: I know, right?
3: Just outside for a couple minutes. It's another warm day and the temperature is only going to warm up. We definitely have some hot conditions on the way. We'll have those weather details coming up in just a moment. You are keeping an eye on what's happening on the roads. Anything of note?
9: Yes, absolutely. So again, Highway 1 closed in both directions within the Fraser Canyon due to the wildfires that are burning in that area. So watch for crews and signage that's going on, and you can use either Highway 3 or Highway 5 as an alternate route. So that is in the South Fraser, the Fraser Canyon. I'm just checking out Drive BC as well to see if there is some other issues. Right now, things are looking fairly decent at the moment, but that stretch of Highway 97 is still also closed around the area of Clinton in both directions. So that stretch is about from about 8 kilometers north of 70 Mile House to about 7 kilometers south of Clinton. So that's about a 60 kilometer stretch as well. And so the alternate route through there is through Kamloops to Highway 5 and Highway 24. So if you see anything else on your travels and you need us to pass along the message, give us a call 1-855-222-5775 or send an email to radiowest@cbc.ca.
3: All right, thank you very much, Dana Kelly. Well, first up this hour on the program, we'll begin in the South Cariboo. Fire officials say there is the potential for the Pear Lake wildfire, which is part of a larger Big Bar complex of fires. There is a possibility for the Pear Lake wildfire to grow. The BC Wildfire Service says the hot, sunny conditions forecasted over the coming days and underlying drought conditions could fuel the flames. Meantime, fire crews are preparing for a planned ignition to help protect property and critical infrastructure. They'll be conducting the burn on the northeast side of the village of Clinton in an area of nearly 30 square kilometers. Rowan Stankey is the mayor of Clinton and is on the line with us now from Kamloops. Rowan Stankey, hello there.
10: Hello, how are you doing?
3: I'm well. I guess I'm more wondering how you and folks are doing. It really has been a tough couple of weeks for everyone, hey?
10: Well, it sure has. It's been hot and we've never had strong winds like we've had here the last little while. Yeah. And boy, it sure creates a lot of uncertainty with all these fires creating their own weather patterns. There's so much confusion.
3: Yeah. Can you just outline what the fire situation is specifically right now in the area?
10: Well, right now, Pear Lake Fire and the 59 Mile Creek, which is up by Big Bar, merged. And they went around our community and they're heading north, due north towards 70 Mile. And there's in town, there's still a lot of hot spots and flare-ups, and they're being difficult to find and to deal with. Because usually, a few days after a fire goes through a community, you'll find all kinds of embers and things like that hung up. And depending on the wind and the weather situation, yeah, they could flare up quite a bit.
3: Mm-hmm.
10: But, oh, sorry.
3: Well, no. So Clinton is still evacuated, and you have had people able to get in and do assessments. What have you been told?
10: Well, there's a team in there now doing assessments today and tomorrow, and it's going to take a little bit to compile all that. And those people that have had properties affected by the fire will be called personally. So if you don't get called, maybe that's good news. Right? Things can always change.
3: Yeah, for sure. No. Do you have a sense of when all the assessments will be complete?
10: The assessments should be complete here in about 2-3 days, depending, because this is a fairly large area. They're doing the outskirts as well. And there's quite a few clusters of little housing developments all around the outside of the boundaries. And I imagine that they will be included as, you know, with that, because we are working hand in hand with the TNRD and Area E.
3: Right. Do you have a sense, like a ballpark sense of how many homes were lost?
10: No, I don't. No, I really don't want to venture down that road until I have absolute black and white in front of me.
3: Of course. What about critical infrastructure? Any word on critical infrastructure that may have been lost?
10: Yes. That's where a major concern is. The fire did go through our water reservoir, and it did go through the upper reservoir and the watershed. They have all been impacted, but I'm not too clear as to how much the damage is done. We're trying to get up in the air to get a better sense of looking at the watershed, the upper reservoir, the lower reservoir, and as well as our water treatment plant, which is still under danger because the fires could flare up there at any time.
3: And the water's turned off right now for Clinton, hey?
10: No, there is a bypass from the upper reservoir. So all they've done is bypass the water treatment plant.
3: Okay.
10: So there's a boil water alert on because they want to use just the straight water for fighting fire. And there's a few people left in town who didn't want to leave. And they've been advised there is a boil water alert on. But on the other side, the BC Hydro is still out. And because there's lines down, there's poles out that were burnt. And when I spoke with BC Hydro this morning, they've already replaced close to 500 telephone poles all along there. And then they'll have to do a structural assessment as well. Are there any danger trees hanging over the lines and those kind of things? No point in powering something up just to have it go down on you again.
3: Yeah, it's a lot. We spoke with somebody on the program yesterday who has a ranch in Cache Creek, but is quite familiar with Clinton, as has animals, is boarding animals from the area. And she was concerned about the rodeo grounds. Have you heard anything about that?
10: No, I haven't heard anything specific about the rodeo grounds. I know the fire did cross the highway just south of town, but I'm not too clear on exactly what has been affected with the fire there.
3: Yeah. And as you mentioned, the watershed has been affected as well, the hydro. I mean, it sounds like a lot to consider. And of course, the fire is still burning. So I assume it's probably pretty hard to have a ballpark on when people may be able to get back home.
10: Yes, I would probably say it'd be at least another week.
3: Yeah.
10: Before we could even look at it, there's so many checks and balances in place. And of course, your number one priority is people's safety. The last thing you want is people to come in just to be evacuated again because of flare-ups.
3: Mm-hmm.
10: You know, yeah.
3: And what can you tell us about the planned ignition that's planned for just near town?
10: Well, I was on a 1:30 Zoom call here with BC Wildfire and TNRD and that for updates. And that was the first I heard of it. I wasn't made aware of that. And apparently it's 10 kilometers north of Clinton. and over by Big Bar Roadway. I'm not exactly sure whereabouts that is, but that is something that the Village of Clinton has no control over, no input whatsoever. We're just informed this is what we're going to do if conditions are right, whether we like it or not. Their decision.
3: How do you feel about that?
10: Personally, I'm definitely opposed to it. I have seen too many things go sideways here. Wind directions can change on a notice. It seems like every afternoon, you know, the wind may come from the south. 2 minutes later, it's coming from the north. So it's way too unpredictable. And with so many fires around here that create their own weather pattern, no, it's just a volatile situation.
3: Have you voiced your concerns to BC Wildfire Service?
10: Not to BC Wildfire Service, no. I've been on the phone with all kinds of different organizations, but I have made my concern known to our council and our CAO, and we basically have no control over that, whether we have concerns or not. It's ultimately BC Wildfire decision.
3: What are you hearing from folks from Clinton, from community members?
10: Well, they're pretty upset about this, this prescribed burn. We had one in the spring, but that's totally different than having one now in July. The conditions are different. The weather is different. And people in the spring had a chance to see what it was all about. They were invited up to view. There was lots of equipment and firefighters around that had it well under control. They got to see what candling was all about, what a grass fire was all about. But there again, I said, you know, this was back in April, totally different than what it was in July.
3: And how are you feeling? Because this is supposed to be happening, cover an area about 30 square kilometers. Are you going to be getting updates as it's happening, or what do you know about what the plan is for the coming couple of days?
10: I don't know for sure. Okay. I'm meeting with him again tonight here at 6:30 to get an update. I've been assured that they'll only do it if the conditions is right, but that's their interpretation. And I'm not too sure that they're all that familiar with the area, with the weather patterns, with the terrain. There's so many uncertainties.
3: Okay. Well, that meeting is coming up just around the corner. I'd love to keep in touch with you and find out how it went. And maybe we can check in again tomorrow. I know you're really busy, but I appreciate you updating us so far.
10: Not a problem. Okay. Thank you very much.
3: Okay, we'll keep in touch.
10: Okay, bye-bye.
3: Thank you. Bye-bye.
10: Yeah,
3: that bye-bye. Is Clinton Mayor Roland Stanky. We reached him in Kamloops today where he has been evacuated. We'd love to hear from you. RadioWest@cbc.ca. If you've been affected, thoughts on what you've heard, RadioWest@cbc.ca or 1-855-222-5775. That's 1-855-222-5775. Well, time for some music next on the program. Jordan, a.k.a. River of King, is performing tonight in Kelowna. Here he is with Where Do I Go From Here?

0: That's Jordan Irwin, or River of Kings, as he's known, with Where Do I Go From Here? He is playing in Kelowna tonight at Barn Owl Brewing. Well, up next on the program, the province has announced sweeping water restrictions on the Salmon River in the Thompson Okanagan. The temporary protection order aims to protect vulnerable Chinook salmon habitat due to low water levels on the river. The order affects the more than 450 water users who will no longer be able to draw water from to irrigate forage crops, lawns, golf course fairways, or for other uses. Trudy Schwebb and her family own 240 head of cattle in the Salmon River Valley and is on the line with us now. Trudy, hello.
1: Hello.
0: What does this order mean for your family's ranch?
1: It means that we're going to be very, very short of feed. This is going to have a long-term effect on our fall grazing. It's a hard pill to swallow right now, for sure. It's, the last few days have been pretty emotional.
0: Yeah. Cause you grow most of your own feed. Is that right?
1: We try to, we have about 160 acres of irrigated land. And we run, a bit of land that doesn't have irrigation, but on normal years, you know, if we've got substantial or, you know, even a normal amount of rainfall, we can usually put up pretty close to enough feed. You know, we're running quite a few cows here. So most years we probably buy 300 or 500 round bales. So, you know, 250 ton or so. That's pretty normal for us.
0: Right. And there have been restrictions on the Salmon River in previous years. There has been drought there in the past. Were you prepared for water restrictions? Did you think they might be coming this year in the middle of the summer growing season?
1: We were pretty confident that something was going to happen. I mean, we've been dealing with drought and fish protection orders here on this place basically since 2017, with the exception of 2024. So we knew, you know, this winter we had hardly any snow here. We knew that the snowpack was small. The writing was on the wall. We were just praying that we were going to have a lot of rain this spring to kind of help out, and maybe a little bit of rain this summer, but that hasn't really transpired.
0: Mm. How much did this cost you to buy? I assume you had to buy more feed. Do you know where you're going to get it from? How much it's going to cost?
1: Did I lose you?
0: Can you hear me okay?
1: Yeah, I can hear you. Sorry.
0: Yeah, no. So I was wondering, all this feed, I assume you're going to have to buy more feed. Do you know where you're going to get it from and how much it's going to cost?
1: Oh, yeah. I've already been on the horn here. I mean, I'm pretty proactive about this type of stuff. We know we've gone through this many, many times. We've had cattle and forest fires before and had cows come home early. So just to give you an idea, we've already solidified 800 bales of wrap silage feed. I ordered 5 Super Bees of feed to come out of Lethbridge, Alberta. Right there is a substantial amount of money. I think that it would be safe to say if the cows come home early off grass and we have no fall grazing, that there would be no joke saying that this is going to cost us over $100,000.
0: And sometimes it can be quite competitive to get feed. Are you? Is there going to be enough that you'll be able to source?
1: Well, here's another problem in this province. So normally on a drought year, we would source a lot of feed from up north, you know, around Vanderhoof, Smithers, that area. But those guys are absolutely decimated. Mm. You know, they have nothing. They have had no rain. They have no crops. They are in terrible shape. And so most of BC is pretty much drought stricken, with the exception, I think, of around Prince George, Quesnel area. They're pretty good. And Vancouver Island, I think, is pretty good. But, you know, Alberta's got lots of feed if they can get it off. They've got their own problems over there. They're getting so much rain that they're having trouble getting the crops off. So it's going to be a challenge. And I think that if people wait too long, that the people that do have the feed, you know, they're going to know that there's a shortage and the prices are going to get jacked. So that's going to be a big problem. So the sooner we can solidify our feed and know that we have it, If we get rain, well, that's a great thing, but we don't want to, it's better to have it, not need it, than need it, not have it, I say.
0: Mm. How do you feel about the fact that restrictions have been put in place to begin with? The province has said it needs to protect vulnerable fish habitat. How do you feel about that?
1: Well, you know, I think that the fish are important. Don't get me wrong. I think that the fish are very important. But I think that my cows are very important. And I think the food chain is very important. I think the dairy farms are important. I think what the government needs to understand is that, you know, we need them to do what needs to get done on these rivers. It's not that we don't have water. It's that we don't store the water. We don't store the water properly. You know, in the spring, most years we get blasted by the freshet. It comes down, usually high water is the middle of May, long weekend. And we literally watch the water come swooshing down in this big blast. And it is absolutely evil some years. It'll take chunks of our land down the river. We had a brand new pump house, a 10 horse irrigation pump go down. I don't know how many times our fences have gone down. So it's not that we don't have the water, but we need to have the infrastructure. We need to have the dams built, the water storage built, and that can't come on the backs of the producers of the river. The government needs to help out and listen to us and listen to how it'll help all of us. We need to make it so that the fish and the livestock and the agriculture can all coexist together. Because I don't know how anybody could look at us and say straight face that, you know, the fish are more important than the livestock. I mean, you just can't do that. And let's remember that the fish are a public resource, right? The fish are a public resource. And when I say to people, who's paying to save the fish? And maybe I'll ask you, who do you think is paying for the fish?
0: There's lots of ways you could look at it.
1: Well, it's the license holders on this river. It's the ranchers that are giving up the water to save the fish.
0: How are you feeling about the future of your ranch right now?
1: Oh, it makes you question. I often say to people, you know, say I had a deal going and I had this place up for sale for, let's just say, $4 million, okay? And you were going to come and you were going to sign the paperwork and you were going to sign off and you were supposed to sign those papers this morning. But last night you heard that there was a fish protection order and they were shutting the irrigation off. Would that question you about buying my ranch? Knowing that you don't always have irrigation, they can shut you off just like that. Would that make you a little bit worried?
0: Have you been in touch with the province at all? Like, what's your communication like with the province?
1: Oh yeah, we've had lots of communication, and I have to say that for the first time in many, many years, we as a group of us here feel that Minister Neal actually understands. She actually understands. It's the first time we've felt that we have a connection with this minister. I truly do feel that she wants agriculture and fish to coexist. She's got a lot of work on her plate, and she's got a lot of people that she's got to try to keep organized. And I truly do feel that if there's anybody that we can work with and continue planning, you know, BC Cattlemen's is a huge advocate for water storage and helping us on this river. And without BC Cattlemen's advocating for us and the ministry sitting down and doing these water calls and listening to us and listening to our proposals and stuff, I think there is future here.
0: Okay. Trudy, we'll have to leave it there. We get cut off by the clock here, so we're up against the clock. I really do appreciate you sharing your experience. Thank you so much for the time, Trudy.
1: Okay, thank you.
0: That's Trudy Schweb, a rancher from the Salmon River Valley.
2: This is CBC News from Vancouver. Good afternoon, I'm Robert Zimmerman. The village of Clinton says residents will get calls over the next few days to find out whether their homes have survived the Pear Lake wildfire. Officials held an online update for evacuees earlier this afternoon. Shelley Joyce has more.
3: For a lot of people, this is going to be one of the most traumatizing events that you live through. Barbara Roden, the board chair of the TNRD, reminded residents of Clinton to be discerning with the information they receive online about the fire and the damage that it's done.
4: Because there is so much, just so much misinformation online.
3: Residents were told that a damage assessment was underway today and will be again tomorrow in the village to assess property damage. Then the regional district will call residents directly if their property was destroyed. Brian Doddridge is the CAO of Clinton. He says the Clinton watershed has been damaged and that there is no set time on when hydro crews can get in to restore power to the water system.
5: We do need to know what the implications of that are for public health and for our water treatment facilities.
3: The evacuation order will not be lifted until the village is deemed safe. Shelley Joyce, CBC News, Kamloops.
2: Cultus Lake Water Park has now partially reopened after 12 children were hurt in an electrical incident last month. Technical Safety BC says parts of the electrical system at the park were not properly installed. The children suffered electrical shock and burns when they touched a metal railing. A second German utility has signed an agreement with Canada to purchase liquefied natural gas from the Silicims project. If completed, the floating plant would export up to 12 million tons of LNG per year from the site north of Prince Rupert. Troy Charles has the details.
6: The deal will see German company Uniper purchase 2 million tons of LNG per year from Silicims for up to 20 years, with first deliveries expected in 2032. This is the second notable LNG deal for Silicims. In May, another German company signed a long-term agreement to buy 1 million tons of LNG per year. Energy Minister Adrian Dix.
7: Project owned and led by our treaty partners in Anishinaabe Nation. Boy, that's a message to the world that this is the place to invest.
6: Recently, European countries have looked to source gas from places other than Russia. Mike Newman is with Uniper's North American operation.
8: Now, should Europe face another supply crisis, these Canadian volumes could play an important role in supporting security of supply in Germany and across Europe.
6: Houston-based Western LNG is the future operator of Silicims alongside the Nisga'a Nation, on whose lands the project would be located. The $10 billion plant has regulatory approval, but partners have yet to make a final investment decision. Troy Charles, CBC News, Vancouver.
2: The family of a woman from Ontario believed to be missing in BC is pleading for information. Paramedic Kayla Boisvert was last seen before 2:30 Monday morning at the Shambhala Music Festival near Samo. Friends and family have not heard from her since. Her twin sister Diana says it's highly unusual for Kayla not to stay in contact.
9: Any insight, anything that is valid and true. My sister is a beautiful, strong individual who can survive this and who can be found. And I just want people to know that she has a lot of passion and a lot of bravery. And I just hope that, you can just help her, you know, come home and see loved ones.
2: Boisvert is described as 6 feet tall with brown eyes, black hair, and long blonde braids. And the Penticton Art Gallery says it made an error after dozens of pieces of donated art ended up at the local Value Village. Tiffany Goodwin has more.
10: The whole thing to me is insulting.
11: That reaction from Penticton artist Norberto Rodriguez de la Vega found out last week that one of his art pieces he had donated to the Penticton Art Gallery was up for sale. And not at the gallery, but the local Value Village. The sale price? $11. He's just one of many artists furious with the gallery. Board President Leslie Watmo says it happened when the gallery was reviewing its permanent collection.
12: When you take art in, it has to be done responsibly. You have to say, I have the space.
11: The gallery found hundreds of pieces of art it couldn't account for.
12: They did not have any documentation with them.
11: So the gallery donated some of the pieces.
12: Was it a mistake? Absolutely.
11: The gallery still has pieces it wants to remove from its collection, and Watmo says they're open to suggestions that don't involve Value Village. Tiffany Goodwin, CBC News, Penticton.
0: Thank you very much. That is Robert Zimmerman on our news desk. Let's have a look now at the weather forecast. Darius Madavi off the program today. We do have your weather forecast, though, and it's pretty similar across much of the southern interior. Starting off through Kelowna, Kamloops, Penticton, we've got clear skies tonight getting down to 13 degrees. Sunshine tomorrow with highs near 31, and the temperature continues to climb for the next several days. No rain in the forecast right across the southern interior through the Kootenays as well. No rain, and temperatures getting warmer and warmer as the days go by. But for tomorrow, tomorrow, we are looking for highs near 31. Very similar forecast for the Kootenays. Clear sky tonight, lows near 12. Sunshine tomorrow with highs near 33. Similar in the Columbias, down to 12 degrees with just a few clouds, and then mostly sunny skies tomorrow with highs of 29 through Revelstoke and Golden. For the central interior, through Prince George, Williams Lake over to Quesnel, partly cloudy, slight chance of showers in Prince George, lows near 9. Similar conditions through the day tomorrow. Mostly cloudy day, still Prince George with a slight chance of showers, and we'll have highs of 20 degrees right across the central interior. For the northeast, partly cloudy in the Peace tonight. Fort Nelson has about a 40% chance of showers, also a risk of a thunderstorm as well. We'll have lows of 9 right across northeastern BC. And then tomorrow, a mix of sun and cloud in the Peace with a high of 23 degrees through Dawson Creek and Fort St. John. Fort Nelson still has a chance of showers or storms, and a little bit warmer with a high of 25 degrees. Central Coast for Bella Coola, Bella Bella, pretty good chance of scattered showers and lows of 12 degrees. And then a rainy day tomorrow with highs near 17. Finally, North Coast, Haida Gwaii tonight, slight chance of showers on the mainland through Prince Rupert over into Terrace. Lows of 10 degrees tonight for Dodging Gids on Haida Gwaii. Rain tonight with a low of 13 degrees. And then for tomorrow, pretty wet day, showers or good chance of showers right across the North Coast and Haida Gwaii. We'll have highs of 15 degrees. Let's have a look at some of our current conditions throughout our listening area. We still have those yellow air quality warnings in effect right across the southern interior through the Kootenays as well. Starting off though in Masset, we're at 15 degrees, a bit on the windy side, southeast winds at 27 gusting to 43. Prince Rupert is cloudy and 16 degrees, no wind in Prince Rupert. A little bit of light rain in Bella Bella and it's 14 right now. Williams Lake, you're at 21 degrees, it's 19 in Prince George. In Golden, we're at 27 degrees. In Revelstoke, it's a hazy 28. We have 31s in Castlegar and in Nelson as well as Creston. Cranbrook sitting at 30 degrees with south winds at 26 gusting to 40 kilometers an hour. 27 degrees in the cusp, Salmon Arms at 28. It's 30 in Vernon. Princeton sitting at 28 degrees. Asuyas is 29. Penticton, you're at 28. It's 29 degrees in Kamloops and in Kelowna. The haze really has lifted today. We've got mostly sunny skies and we're at 28 degrees.

0: Well, a paramedic from Ontario is missing after attending an electronic music festival here in BC. Police say 27-year-old Kayla Boisvert was last seen on Monday around 2:15 in the morning. She was at Chambala, which happens every year on farmland near Salmo in the West Kootenay. Boisvert's family in Ontario is anxiously waiting for information. They say it's very unusual for her not to be in touch. I spoke with her twin sister Diana a little earlier this afternoon. Could we just begin by, if you could just tell us a little bit about your sister?
1: Yeah, so my sister, we're actually twins, and Kayla is a paramedic as a profession. And she also is just like a really like strong individual. I always joke about my sister's like physique, and she loves working out and loves powerlifting professionally and doing rugby and staying active. My sister is a very, very kind individual who has lots of friends and has hobbies and things like that. And yeah, she's just like she has so many different facets of her life that bring her joy and things like that.
0: Yeah, she seems like a real force. You guys are 6 feet tall, hey?
1: I know, we're a tall set of twins.
0: Tall, strong women.
1: Yeah.
0: So tell us a little bit more. She went out to Chambala. This is her first time at Chambala. Can you just talk to us a little bit more about, these events that she likes to attend?
1: Yeah, so she really likes EDM music, and she also likes like making connections at EDM festivals and things like that. She goes to festivals quite often, but also just like likes to go see her favorite artists and things like that. She wanted to go to a festival in Canada. And she's always wanted to go to BC just because it's such a beautiful landscape. So she chose to go to this festival, and it's kind of like a last minute trip, but just super excited to see some of her favorite artists.
0: And what do you know about what her plans were for the festival?
1: Just like she was meeting up with some friends that she used to live with when they were in Ottawa. And she went to go meet up with some friends there and kind of like see where they now are residing in BC.
0: Yeah, so she had folks she was traveling with and was meeting up with them out there.
1: Yeah.
0: And what do you know about what happened? Police say she was last seen at around 2:15 in the morning. What do you know so far from police? What have they told you?
1: They've been doing a really great job keeping us informed and letting us know as many details as they can find. They've kind of talked about the volume of people at the event and how it's hard to navigate, the search with such a large event with lots of people.
0: You got a couple of phone calls from your sister as well?
1: Yes, that is correct. I got a couple phone calls from my sister early in the morning, and they just didn't wake me up. And I hear from my sister usually, like after she's attended the concerts and things like that. So I was a bit like puzzled as to why she was calling so early in the morning, especially with the time change and things like that. So it was just like felt off, but I wasn't certain if it was off because I knew the nature of like, events and maybe she was getting rest and things like that. So
0: those calls came in early in the morning, our time. You tried to call her back. What happened then?
1: I tried to call her back, and I realized then that her cell phone was dead or turned off because it didn't even ring once. It just went straight to voicemail, which is pretty unnerving.
0: Yeah. And at what point did you start getting worried?
1: I started to get worried that evening because I just like had an unsettling feeling about the whole thing, especially because if she was like resting or if her phone had died and she was looking for an opportunity to charge her phone again, she would have contacted me right away if she saw that I was trying to call her back because I tried to call her several times.
0: Yeah. And this isn't like her.
1: Not like her, no.
0: Yeah.
1: She's communicating with us. She's, reaching out to home.
0: Yeah. And I mean, these festivals are big. They're kind of out in a more of a wilderness kind of area. What do you know about the search right now? What's the latest?
1: The latest with the search is that they've taken a lot of time to create a plan to search the grounds in an effective way. So they have like all their resources that they have available to conduct a search, including like canines and drones and just like people, locals. I'm so thankful for people who are volunteering and giving their time to help search, but they're starting the search now.
0: Yeah. How are you feeling about the work that's going into the search and the response time?
1: There's a bit of like, I'm so thankful for what people are doing, and I think the RCMP is doing a good job with what they're doing, but it does feel like it takes a long time for these things to be planned and set up. So our family is very like uneasy about the amount of time that we haven't heard from my sister. Yeah. So it's very unnerving the amount of time it's taking, and I'm not trying to say anything against our RCMP or that what they're doing. I know they're doing their best, but it's getting to a time where I want to make sure like people are looking at different perspectives of what possibly happened to my sister.
0: If people have if maybe somebody has information out there who's listening, is there a message that you would have for somebody who might be listening, might have information about your sister?
1: Yeah, if you have any information about my sister, I would just like pray that you would share it with us, and any insight, anything that is valid and true. I know things can get misconstrued with this culture of this music that my sister likes, and I just want people to know that my sister is a beautiful, strong individual. Who can survive this and who can be found. And I just want people to know that she has a lot of passion and a lot of bravery. And I just hope that, you can just help her, you know, come home and see loved ones.
0: All right. Diana, thank you so much. I really, really appreciate it.
1: Thank you so much.
0: That was Diana Boisvert. Her twin sister, Kayla, has been reported missing. She was last seen at the Shambhala Music Festival in the West Kootenay early Monday morning. Kayla Boisvert is described as 6 feet tall. She has brown eyes, black hair, and long blonde braids. She was last seen wearing a blue headscarf as well as multicolored scarves and an oversized graphic t-shirt. You can see pictures of her up on our website, cbc.ca/bc. I also spoke to Ming Lu today. He knows Kayla from other festivals they both attended and saw her several times at Shambhala. Here's a bit of that conversation.
2: Well, every single time we met up or we were just together, she was just always in a happy and a cheerful mood. I'm very passionate about everything she does. She's just like a superwoman. She's a very precautionary person. She brought 2 first aid kits to the festival and everything. Like, she's a very safe and smart girl. I remember at one point, I think it was like Friday afternoon or Saturday afternoon, we just kind of had a brief chat, and I was just asking her about the festival so far. I was just like, how do you like the festival so far? And how do you like BC? Because it's her first time doing Shambhala. And I believe it's the first time she's done came to BC as well, and she's like, oh, it's great, it's amazing here. And she was just telling me about how she could see herself relocating to BC and how much she loved the festival so far. And it just made me really happy to hear that, because I consider Shambhala as one of my most favorite festivals. Like, I've been in the scene for quite some time now as well, and it's one of my favorite music festivals ever, just because to me personally, it just feels like such a safe space. Everyone's very, very kind, very welcoming, very friendly. You know, everyone always has an eye for each other. And you never really feel alone there, right? And there's like a good sense of community at the festival, and even in BC, just being surrounded by mountains, like nothing really compares to it, right? Which is why like her being missing is very abnormal. Even if her phone died, even if she lost her phone, even if she got lost, she would know her way around, or at least know how to seek help. So just the entire situation of her just disappearing is very abnormal. The fact that she's like missing at all and no one has any answers or and anything just to point towards where she is, it's a bit abnormal to me.
0: That was Ming Lu, a friend of Kayla Boisvert. She was reported missing on Monday, attending the Shambhala Music Festival in Salmo over the weekend. Again, anyone with information about Kayla Boisvert is last seen at Shambhala Music Festival, urged to call RCMP. Photos and more information is up on our website, cbc.ca/bc. Let's get to some music next on the program. Brothers Tom and Derek Van Dersen are

0: That's Bravado by Caslow's Small Town Artillery. They're playing in Smithers on August 4th, and they're heading off to Terrace and then Prince Rupert. Then they're off to Haida Gwaii for the Edge of the World Music Festival for Friday, August 7th. And speaking of Edge of the World, music columnist Dan Tate is here in the next hour to talk about that festival and a few others happening around BC this August. That's coming up after the news at the top of the hour. Well, up next on Radio West, the FIFA World Cup is back in the headlines, but this time it's not about the headers, championships, or soccer's best players. The global soccer governing body is facing major backlash and criticism over a private investment plan. The proposal involves selling stakes in FIFA's major events, including the World Cup, and it's raising eyebrows, and this is the source of the investment funding. Joe Callahan covers soccer for the Toronto Star and is on the line with us now, live from Ottawa. Joe, hello there.
1: Hey, Sarah. Great to be with you again.
0: Always great to chat with you. Take us through the main details of this investment proposal.
1: Yeah, I mean, I thought we'd have a little bit more time off after the World Cup, Sarah. But here we are back talking about the World Cup and FIFA again. Essentially, this is, to all intents and purposes, FIFA trying to privatize the World Cup. And as crazy as that sounds, their proposal kind of centers around something called the FIFA Forward Enterprise, or FFE, if you prefer. And its plan basically is to

0: take all of the valuable parts of FIFA, specifically its tournaments and the Men's World Cup, which is such a golden goose, all of the things associated with that. So let's think about TV rights, ticket sales, marketing and sponsorships, and turn them from what they are now, which is part of a non-profit entity, into very much a for-profit program. And that would basically then be kind of ring-fenced, turned into this FFE, and immediately 20% of that FFE would be sold off, 20% of it sold off to private equity. Mm. So immediately turned into this, you know, for-profit with a valuation of upwards of 20 billion. And as you said off the top, Sarah, one of the most questionable parts is who's involved. We have chatted before the World Cup and even during it about FIFA President Gianni Infantino, how much time he was spending with US President Donald Trump and inside the White House and a lot of the Trumpian overtones of FIFA. And here they have tapped Joshua Kushner, who is the brother of Jared Kushner, son-in-law of Donald Trump and a key figure in the White House, to be the one who goes out and finds that private equity. So you can see with there's at least three or four reasons there for a lot of alarms to be going off in world football. And that's what's happened.
1: And we're hearing from Europe's soccer governing body, UEFA, mm-hmm. they're, you know, arguably the second most powerful soccer governing body. They're very strongly against this. What are they saying in particular?
0: Yeah, they came out straight away, Sarah. Unsurprisingly, because UEFA and FIFA in lots of ways have been kind of in a bit of a forever war, a tug of war over kind of total control of football. They came out straight away yesterday and said that this was, quote, an attempt to sell the soul of football. They went on to say, none of us are the owners of football and it's not FIFA's to sell. Now, this morning, it actually emerged okay, this is this huge sweeping plan, but FIFA want to shove it through by mid-September. And we're kind of in holiday season. This is supposed to be vacation mode for soccer. So they're trying to shove it through by mid-September, and that caused UEFA even more alarm. And so what UEFA have done is organized an EGM for tomorrow morning Canadian time, tomorrow afternoon in Europe. And we're expecting, look, again, we touched on this, Sarah, during the World Cup. There were moments where they, you know, FIFA brought in these hydration breaks, which was just a backdoor for more advertising. They tipped the scales in favor of the US after Donald Trump made a call. They reversed a red card. A lot of really questionable things. And UEFA came out with strong statements, but words aren't going to cut it here. This seems like a real line in the sand moment for the entire sport. And so there is an expectation that UEFA tomorrow could basically announce a boycott of all future World Cups until this is taken off the table. And the next one on deck is next summer, the Women's World Cup in Brazil. It's not just my own Irish Eurocentric view to say that football World Cups don't work without European football, because you have to remember that about probably 90% of the players who turned up to the World Cup, no matter who they're representing at the World Cup, play for clubs in Europe. So that's going to be really interesting tomorrow.
1: And how much of this is an Infantino directed proposal?
0: I think an awful lot of it. And part of the reason that some experts and kind of a lot of this is inside palace intrigue. It feels a little bit almost like Succession meets all sorts of other things. But is that his term is up in 2031. And by creating this FFE, he said that it will have a commissioner. Now, he's probably spending a lot of time in America and sees that the NFL commissioner earns $46 million a year. And why couldn't that be me? But this is mostly coming from Infantino. And I did notice just tonight, FIFA released a video where Infantino, who never actually fronts up and answers questions from us journalists, bizarrely did an interview with himself explaining some of his reasons, but none of them actually held water. To be honest, Sarah, it really feels like it's Infantino spending way too much time around Trump and feeding off that idea of unaccountability. I am beyond reproach. But UEFA and even kind of, you know, CONCACAF here in North America, of which Canada is a part, they've also come out kind of somewhat against it. I'd say slightly less strident tones. But it seems like he may have bitten off more than he can chew, but we'll have to see over the next few days.
1: I only have about 30 seconds left, but could this be a done deal? Can this just happen? You know, could he still push it through?
0: he's managed to shove enough things through. And unfortunately, with a lot of things in sport, there's enough money on the table, upwards of 40 million for every one of the 211 nations in FIFA. That's what he's offering. Almost they're seeing it, some critics say, as a buying of votes. So you never know. And unfortunately, it pays to be cynical with these things.
1: Joe Callahan, it's always a pleasure chatting with you. Thank you very much for making the time. We appreciate it. Okay, bye-bye.
0: No problem at all.
1: Bye.
0: No problem at all.
1: That's Joe Callahan, a sports writer who covers soccer for the Toronto Star. He stuck around, did a late interview with us live from Ottawa on this afternoon. Coming up in the next half hour of the program, our music columnist Dan Tate is on deck, sitting on the other side of the glass right behind me there. He's going to come join me in studio. We're talking music festivals here in the province after our national news at 5 o'clock Pacific.
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6: From CBC News, The World This Hour, I'm Gina Louise Phillips. We begin in Calgary.
7: This is not the result we wanted. We wanted to find him alive.
6: Police Sergeant Rich Wall announcing that police have found the body of a child believed to be missing, a missing autistic boy named Parker. Police believe he wandered into a culvert under a highway and got lost in the system.
7: The system of pipes and tunnels is like a labyrinth in there. And that's why we needed the assistance of the technical teams of the CFD and their aquatic rescue teams today.
6: Police received a tip from a member of the public who spotted one of Parker's shoes in a creek. 11-year-old Parker was reported missing on July 16th. That's almost 2 weeks ago. He was autistic and was last seen walking in his neighborhood wearing noise-canceling headphones. His family have been notified and are asking for privacy. Dozens of soccer federations are pushing back against a new proposal by FIFA. It would allow private investors partial control over its operations, including the World Cup. As Jamie Strachan reports, some members are even threatening to boycott soccer's biggest event.
8: FIFA President Gianni Infantino says 211 member federations have until September 19th to approve a plan that would create a FIFA subsidiary to run events like the World Cup. The subsidiary would be 20% owned by private investors. FIFA says the plan includes an incentive in funding for national soccer federations. It has been universally condemned. Max Erbiel is the director of sports at Bayern Munich. To be honest, I find it shameful. At the moment, I get the feeling FIFA is out there only to make a profit. UEFA, which represents 55 member nations, has called an emergency meeting threatening to boycott the World Cup. In a statement, it said FIFA cannot continue to use our sport to enrich themselves and their friends. CONCACAF, Canada Soccer's governing body, said it was deeply concerned about a lack of consultation. Jamie Strachan, CBC News, Toronto.
6: Ottawa will spend $1.6 billion to upgrade Via Rail's aging fleet of locomotives.
9: These new Via Rail locomotives will strengthen service on long-distance, rural, and remote routes.
6: Transport Minister Stephen MacKinnon says 45 new engines will be on the rails by 2031. MacKinnon is also announcing more than $350 million to build an assembly plant and maintenance facility in Montreal. That project is expected to create 1,200 jobs. After years of progress, Canada's HIV infection rates are rising again, and new data shows the problem exists across the country. As Lauren Pelly tells us, some people are blaming governments for taking their eyes off the ball.
10: I am very worried about what's coming our way.
3: Dr. Julio Montaner is the executive director for the BC Centre for Excellence in HIV/AIDS. He says his team in Vancouver is seeing new HIV cases every single week, and there's a similar trend across Canada. The latest federal numbers show a nearly 23% spike in 2024 from 2 years earlier.
10: So what we're seeing is a resurgence of HIV, both new infections and AIDS,